0: USA Leader that Judge Graff allowed to be entered into evidence. The prosecution argues the Turning Point statement touches on Robinson allegedly targeting Kirk because of political and religious beliefs. But Robinson's defense argues that statement should not be evidence because it will imply to the jury pool that this case is about religion.
1: Meanwhile, the defense is attempting to cast doubt on the reliability of DNA evidence that allegedly linked Robinson to the shooting. Former Senate Republican leader Mitch McConnell has been hospitalized since June after a medical emergency, with his staff providing little information. Fox's Mike Emanuel reports.
2: Kentucky's Governor Andy Beshear, a Democrat, is demanding answers, writing to Senator Mitch McConnell about his health and well-being, noting as public office holders there's a commitment to constituents to represent them and to always be transparent. Longtime confidant Scott Jennings on CNN talked about speaking by phone with McConnell.
3: I hadn't talked to him since he'd been in. I'd gotten a few text messages from him, but I hadn't spoken to him. So it was good to hear his voice. Voice sounded strong and sounded like he was keeping up with the news to me.
2: At 84 years old, after more than 3 weeks in the hospital, it is not clear when he'll be able to return.
1: A former ambassador, congressman, and mayor delivered a critical address on the state of the U.S.-Israel alliance and Israel's strategic direction. More from AFN's Chris Woodward.
4: Rahm Emanuel, who also worked for Presidents Clinton and Obama, made the remarks at Tel Aviv University. He said the U.S. and Israel are friends, but America's long-standing unconditional backing was a mistake, as it allowed Prime Minister Benjamin Netanyahu to ignore U.S. concerns on settlements, regional warfare, and humanitarian crises in Gaza without political cost.
5: 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Your artists and academics are shut out of exhibits and meetings. In 2022, 55% of Americans held a favorable view of Israel. Today, it is 37%, and it is dropping.
4: Rather than a two-state solution, Emanuel envisions what he calls a 23-state solution, one that involves 21 Arab states, Israel, and the people referred to as Palestinians. It's unclear what Prime Minister Benjamin Netanyahu thinks about today's remarks, but Netanyahu has historically rejected Emanuel's policy pressures, famously labeling him during the Obama administration as a, quote, self-hating Jew, a sentiment echoed by center-right commentators. I'm Chris Woodward.
1: The cost of mailing a letter is about to go up. A first-class mail forever stamp will increase from 78 cents to 82 cents. That is all our time for now. We invite you to see more news at AFN.net.
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7: Is the ceasefire over? Is the ceasefire done? Is the MOU dead?
8: It's a very interesting question. To me, I think it's over. I don't want to deal with them anymore. As far as I'm concerned, it's over. I'll speak to our negotiators. They want to negotiate. They're good people. Steve Witkoff, Jared Kushner. But they have to come back to me. As far as I'm concerned, it's just a waste of time dealing with them.
9: Strong words. That was President Trump earlier today discussing what the latest dust-up between the United States and Iran mean for negotiations between the two sides. Welcome to this Wednesday, July 8th edition of Washington Watch. I'm your host today, Jody Heiss, filling in for Tony Perkins. Glad to be with you for the next hour. Thanks so much for tuning in. We've got a lot to bring your way today. Coming up, Middle East policy analyst Dr. David Wormser will be joining me to unpack what has transpired over the last 24 hours between the U.S. and Iran and what potentially all that could mean for the Middle East. And then a little bit later, Dr. A.J. Nolte, director of Regent University's Israel Institute, will be joining me to discuss the state of relations between the United States and Israel, something the legacy media is suggesting is eroding significantly. Plus, Republican and Democrat members of Congress are both claiming that they are defending religious liberties. But do they view America's first freedom the same way? Well, Alabama Congressman Robert Aderholt will be joining me for that discussion. So we've got a lot coming your way in the next hour. Stay tuned. It's all coming your way. Let's start with the Middle East. Earlier today, President Trump said the ceasefire with Iran is over, and he threatened that there could soon be additional U.S. Attacks on Iran and Tehran. And, of course, all of this is coming after attacks on ships as well as U.S. military sites. And joining us now for a further discussion is Washington Stand reporter Casey Harper. Casey, a lot of developments unfolding almost by the moment in this. What's the latest?
10: Yeah, that's right, Jody. Things are really heating up in the Middle East as the U.S. military launched strikes on Iranian targets earlier today in response to attacks on tankers in the Strait of Hormuz. Now, Iran said it had targeted U.S. military sites in Bahrain and Kuwait after U.S. forces launched strikes on Iran following those attacks on tankers in the Strait of Hormuz. So a lot of back and forth. But earlier today at the NATO summit in Turkey, President Trump blasted Iran for not abiding by the ceasefire terms, and he gave them a clear warning.
11: They launched a couple of drones and one rocket, one missile, and at ships, because they were in the strait, which they have every right to be. And so we hit them very hard last night, very, very hard. Probably hit them hard again tonight. I'll give them a little warning. We're going to hit them hard tonight.
10: President Trump went on to warn that the U.S. may bring back a naval blockade in the Strait of Hormuz, and he reiterated that Iran can never have a nuclear weapon, and said that these latest attacks were just more evidence of that fact, Jody.
9: Well, speaking of the NATO summit, the annual meeting there with heads of states concluded in Turkey today. What are the big takeaways that you're hearing?
10: Sure. Well, one is that President Trump criticized European allies repeatedly, saying some of them weren't there for us amid the conflict in Iran. And in a meeting with Ukrainian President Volodymyr Zelensky, President Trump said that Ukraine will be allowed to build its own Patriot missile interceptors for defense in the war against Russia. This is a big policy change. It's a big win for Ukraine, and Russia certainly won't be happy about that. A couple more updates. President Trump praised Zelensky for doing so well in the war, which is now in its fifth year, which is a sharp change in the tone from that very public fight they had in the Oval Office not too long ago. And President Trump said he's going to cut off all trade with Spain, calling them a terrible partner in the alliance, though this is not new. He's continued this rhetoric before. And President Trump said that he will make a decision on whether the U.S. will sell F-35 fighter jets to Turkey, something that Israel is strongly against.
9: Yeah, a lot going on there. And speaking of Israel, let me shift to that issue. Support for Israel for a long time has been high among Republicans and Democrats, but Republicans in particular. But recent polling indicates that there's a pretty significant shift in the ranks, even among Republicans. Can you walk us through some of the findings of that poll?
10: Sure. An Associated Press research poll found that support for Israel and the Israeli government is dropping among U.S. citizens, even among Republicans who have traditionally been very loyal. Now, there's a growing divide between older and younger conservatives, and that's a big part of the change here. Those under 45 are much more likely to view the U.S. as overly supportive of Israel. Now, a survey found that 2 in 10 Republicans, 20%, say that Israel has committed genocide against Palestinians in the aftermath of the October 7th terrorist attack against the Jewish nation. But among those 45 and older, only 1 in 10, 10%, say Israel has committed genocide. Of course, the numbers are much, much higher on the Democrat side. Now, this trend, though, it reflects a broader cooling of attitudes toward Prime Minister Benjamin Netanyahu and the traditional foreign policy, even among very traditionally pro-Israel groups like evangelicals. So it's something to keep an eye on, Jody.
9: Yeah, it really is. In fact, we'll be talking more on that topic as the program unfolds. Thank you so much, Casey. Appreciate these updates as always. I want to turn back now to the latest on the situation with Iran. And joining me now to discuss this is Dr. David Wormser. He's a senior analyst for Middle East policy at the Center for Security Policy. Dr. Wormser has previously served as an advisor and consultant on Middle East for a number of offices within our federal government. Dr. Wormser, welcome back to Washington Watch. Always great to have you. And boy, we got a lot of questions for you. Let me just go ahead and start

0: end of the day, we thought, okay, we need the straits open for oil. We understand we have to give Iran something substantial, lifting the blockade and the sanctions on selling oil. So it's the quid pro quo, and we'll get to dealing with all the more important issues like the nuclear down road because they're so sticky and they're so dangerous. So we understand that there just has to be a stop, and then we'll deal with the other issues. So that's how we understood it. The Iranians understood it. They had no intention ever of conceding on these issues like the nuclear, the proxies for terrorism, or missiles, or anything else. So they know there's never going to be a final deal. So they tried to leverage the ceasefire and the flow of oil, essentially taking it hostage to get substantive concessions from the United States. And it started initially with the tensions between the United States and Israel, because Israel kept essentially responding to Hezbollah's attacks in Lebanon and kept going with the war that Hezbollah started on March 2nd during the war. And we wanted that to stop because it was threatening the ceasefire. So the Iranians were leveraging that heavily, and they were going to leverage also the Gaza issue. So across the board, they were trying it. Now, the big issue they want to leverage, the real prize for them, is to acknowledge that they own the Straits of Hormuz, that it is under their sovereignty, it is an Iranian body of water, and that ultimately, therefore, they know whatever we tell them they can or can't do. In the end, if it's an Iranian body of water, then they will set the rules. And the rules are who goes through, under what conditions. So countries that are somewhat inimical to them or they hate or don't recognize, like Israel, can't go through. Fees can be charged. Okay, they won't call them tolls. They'll call them environmental protection fees. But essentially, they thought they could leverage all this for an American surrender in the MOU rather than as part of the final agreement. The United States has been saying, no, we're not going to give up on that. And we've been passaging ships through the southern channels to show Iran can't stop it. And that's why the Iranians essentially started responding 3 days ago, because they understood we were presenting them with essentially, we were forcing them back into the agreed framework of the straits being open. And we were telling them, look, you cannot close this. We did not recognize your sovereignty, and you can't unilaterally hold this hostage to assert your sovereignty. So we are going to pass ships through. And we did, and the Iranians are responding, and they hit four of those ships. And that's what led to this current uptick in violence.
1: A good explanation. I think that leverage is rapidly diminishing from them. But there are some mixed messages, it seems, on our side, too. I mean, on the one hand, President Trump says the ceasefire is over, but then indicates that there could potentially be a return, perhaps, to negotiation and not a full-scale conflict. So is the ceasefire over?
0: I think the spirit of the ceasefire is over. What you'll see is sort of a bumpy road for the next few months, where we're going to try to use force to, again, essentially kick the can down the road. And the Iranians are going to threaten force or force us to use force to choke the shipping lanes, because they want to keep the international economy. They want to hold this as a hostage over us, and they want to damage the international economic structures, because ultimately they also want to destroy the president politically. So they want ultimately before November to tank international economic activity so that the president suffers politically in Washington. So it's really two competing games here of what's going on. So my sense is we're going to not quite give up fully on the framework. We understand it's not going to last. But President Trump is a negotiator, and he understands that you have to build leverage against the other side. That's in the art of the deal. But less people focus on the other side of negotiations, which is time, that there's moments in which you have leverage and moments in which you lose it. And the elections are a threshold for the Iranians. If they don't beat the president and make him weak and politically destroyed, then they lose all leverage after the elections.
1: We've got just about a minute or so left before hard break, but are we going to

0: finish the job or continue, as you say, kicking this down the road?
1: Eventually we will. I don't know if it'll be us or the Israelis, but I think it's very clear, the parameters are very clear. This regime cannot reconcile itself to the existence of the West, and it will always be at war with us, and that they are increasingly dangerous in what they're willing to do to fight that war. So at the end, the truth, this binary choice, this twilight struggle will come to a head. And eventually, whether it's we or the Israelis, we'll have to go and finish the job.
0: Incredibly delicate situation developing. Thank you so much for joining us today, Dr. David Wormser from the Center for Security Policy. Always a fascinating discussion with you. As Americans, as this whole situation with Iran continues to unfold, we would just want to encourage you to be praying for the protection of all involved, our military, our leaders, Israel, the people of Iran. We are calling on people to pray, and we have some prayer points that may be helpful to you. If you'll text the word Iran to 67742, we'll send you those prayer points. All right, coming up, we want to stay on the topic of the Middle East and turn to Israel, which is not getting the support they once had from America, and we'll discuss that situation right after the break.
2: America, what formed the fabric of our freedom? What stitched together the hearts of those that fastened the stars and stripes? 250 years ago, our founding fathers penned the invisible words woven within every heart, that all men are created equal, that they are endowed by their creator with certain unalienable rights, that among these are life, liberty, and the pursuit of happiness. Unite with others who will pledge to defend these eternal truths today at Family Research Council's Pray, Vote, Stand Summit, September 24th to the 26th at Cornerstone Chapel in Northern Virginia. In 1776, our country declared independence in reliance upon divine providence. 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
3: Family is the oldest, most tested, and most reliable unit of society. 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And yet, there are those who are always tampering with its values and structure. That's why we need organizations like the Family Research Council that can effectively defend and strengthen the family.
4: Family Research Council began over 40 years ago, like all great movements of God, with prayer. Today, rooted in the heart of the nation's capital, FRC continues to champion faith, family, and freedom in public policy and the culture from a biblical worldview.
5: FRC is one of those bright lights that helps us focus on true north. And I shudder to think, had they not been here, that it could have been worse, worse, worse.
6: The Family Research Council has literally millions of people that follow what they do. And that small army makes a difference. Every time I meet with Tony, he prays for me. That matters. This is a grassroots organization. Tony and his team in Washington do a great job, but the power of the FRC is the people.
7: It's just a wonderful parachurch organization that doesn't seek to take the place of the church, but it seeks to assist the family and the church as we try to move forward successfully, not in a defensive mode, but in an offensive mode, as we seek to live our lives according to the Holy Scriptures.
5: FRC is not going to be whooped. we're going to fight. We're going to take a stand. And again, we don't retreat.
8: To thousands of Americans who love this country and happen to believe the Bible as a definitive way to live, we will not be silent. We will not shrink back. We will not apologize for biblical truth. We will continue to stand for it.
0: Welcome back to Washington Watch. Thanks for joining us. I'm Jody Heiss, filling in today for Tony. Glad to have you on board with us. All right, I mentioned it briefly. I want to encourage you again to join us in praying for the situation with Iran as that all continues to unfold. We certainly want to be praying for our military, for our leaders. We want to be praying for the people of Iran. We want to be praying for Israel and all that's happening in the Middle East across the board. And we want to provide you with some prayer points if that would be helpful for you. And you can get some of those prayer points that are very specific. Simply text the word Iran to 67742 and we'll send that to you. All right, as for Israel, no doubt, I've seen it, you've seen it, but I saw it during my time in Congress, strong and bipartisan support in America for Israel. But that's no longer the case. And frankly, that was highlighted in a new poll. The results were released yesterday by AP NORC. According to the poll, 40% of adults in the United States say that America is too supportive of Israel. And one out of three believe Israel committed genocide against Palestinians in the aftermath of the October 7th terrorist attack against Israel. So what's driving the erosion of U.S. support for Israel? And are we seeing that same erosion of support reflected at the level of government? Well, joining us here to discuss this and more is Dr. A.J. Nolte, Associate Professor of Politics at Regent University's Robertson School of Government, and he is also the Director of Regent's Israel Institute. Dr. Nolte, welcome back to Washington Watch. Always great to have you. I've been looking forward to this. Let's start with, what do you make of the erosion of support for Israel among U.S. adults?
9: Well, Jody, thanks for having me. It's always a pleasure. I want to take us in two different tracks. One is what's happening on the left, and the other what's happening on the right. I'll take the right first because that's, I think, closest to all of us. So the good news is I saw a poll the Washington Free Beacon did with, I think, Echelon Insights a couple of days ago, and support for Israel among Republicans remains robust, rock solid. There's been a little bit of erosion among Gen Z, which we all kind of knew. But it's not just that Israel is an issue that a lot of Republicans still feel strongly about and still support, but it is an important issue. It is, in some ways, an exception. Even those who don't support interventionism generally on the Republican side still support Israel. What we have seen is a little bit of erosion on Gen Z, and that may or may not be something that has staying power. We're not entirely sure yet because it's fairly new. But what we have seen on the left is not just an erosion of support, as the poll you mentioned talks about, but actually that is being operationalized in a number of races, particularly congressional races around the country. Almost without fail, in deep blue districts, pro-Israel candidates, or even candidates that are just seen as insufficiently strident in their opposition to Israel, are falling to far-left, performative DSA socialists that are making opposition to Israel the cornerstone of their campaign, with a very few exceptions. There was one race in Maryland where that didn't play out. There have been a couple of others, but particularly in New York, some recent races in Denver, we've seen this really worrying trend. And the reason this is so concerning is if the Democrats take the House and the Senate, or even just the House in 2026 midterms, that's going to be narrow. I mean, we're looking at a very small universe of swing seats. And so a narrow Democratic majority is going to be dependent on these anti-Israel DSA folks, which means they can make a lot of mischief for the U.S.-Israel relationship if they take the House.
0: So is this also being seen, do you think, not only among the public in the United States, certainly between the two parties, as you brought out, but on the government level, the relationship between Israeli Prime Minister Netanyahu and President Trump and government as a whole? Do you see that erosion taking place at that level?
9: I think there's some of that. I think we've seen a situation emerge where there are, for example, with respect to the Iran war, there are factions within the administration. One faction that is generally agrees with Israel that negotiations with Iran are not going to be successful and wants to take a tougher, more hawkish line. And the other, the sort of more dovish, that thinks that there's a deal to be had with Iran. And that faction, I think, sees Israel and Netanyahu as an impediment to that. Now, the one thing that I think works to the benefit of Israel in this sense is that they happen to be correct. It helps when you're having an argument, an internal argument in the administration. You know, it happens that the Israelis are on the factually right side of this, as we've just seen vividly demonstrated with Iran attacking these ships in the Straits of Hormuz. And so, you know, it matters, I think, to Trump that every time he gets advice from Netanyahu, it turns out to be pretty good advice. And he can't necessarily say that all the time. So, you know, there's some erosion, I think, but I don't necessarily see things drifting away simply because Iran is going to do what Iran is going to do, and that validates the Israelis' arguments.
0: Okay, so there is some degree of erosion, at least among the public, and maybe some within the government level with the United States and Israel. What about the shifting relationship between the United States and Turkey? How concerned are you about that?
9: Well, I'm very concerned about Turkey. I know the Israelis are very concerned. And again, I think they've got the right of the argument. And I will say my grad work was on Turkey before I even started doing stuff with the Israel Institute. So this is a concern I've had for a long time. Listen, we all remember that Turkey was sort of a staunch ally of the United States. They had a good relationship with Israel for a long time. They had a military that was committed to preventing any kind of Islamist takeover. We need to understand this is a very different Turkey, although they still have that NATO alliance. And Erdogan is one of the most intelligent and sophisticated leaders in the Middle East. He's a populist, to be sure, but he's sophisticated in the sense that he knows how to triangulate. He knows how to go as far as he can, leaning away from the United States without breaking that alliance. And he's doing that in a number of dangerous ways, from funding Hamas to an on-again, off-again love-hate relationship with Russia to intervening in Syria in ways that disadvantage other groups that we care about, like the Kurds and the Christians. And of course, you know, doing this all from within the NATO framework. Erdogan sees himself as a power broker. He does have aspirations to sort of restore Turkish greatness as he thinks it existed at the end of the Ottoman Empire. And he's going to triangulate his way into sort of positioning himself. If Iran falls or falters, he's going to take up the Axis of Resistance mantle. And he's been really positioning himself for that since like the early 2010s.
0: Amazing what's going on. It just seems to be changing literally by the moment. I want to thank you so much for joining us again today, Dr. A.J. Nolte of Regent University. Always great to have your insight. All right, coming up, we're going to shift gears a little bit. Republican and Democrat members of Congress last week claimed, both of them, that they're taking action to defend religious liberties. But does religious freedom mean the same thing to the two different sides? Well, we'll discuss it next, so stay with us.
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11: 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Well, fool's gold, because as they say, the house always wins. But some lessons are easily forgotten, and nowhere is this more evident than the rise of the sports betting industry. Since 1992, 39 states and Washington, D.C. have legalized sports betting, and as a result, more than $600 billion has been wagered on sports since 2018. Now, Christians should be instinctively concerned about the latest growth in gambling. For one, gambling profits are often losses for those least able to afford them, causing unnecessary friction within families. Secondly, it's inherently exploitative. The gambling industry necessarily harms one person to benefit another. Gambling offers me the chance to gain at your expense. For me to win, you must lose. But even if I win, I lose the dignity and satisfaction of earning what I have. By greenlighting gambling, cities and states across our nation take the short-term gain of a little extra revenue for the long-term loss of strong communities. States think they're winning when in the long run, really, they are losing. Remember, the house always wins. 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Because the only house that truly wins is a house built on a solid rock, God Himself.
10: The following segment of Washington Watch is underwritten by Patriot Mobile, a champion of First and Second Amendment rights, military, veterans, first responders, and a strong supporter of the sanctity of life. 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
0: And welcome back to Washington Watch in this special Patriot Mobile segment. I'm Jody Heiss filling in today for Tony. All right, heading into last weekend's celebration of America's 250th anniversary, Republican and Democrat lawmakers on Capitol Hill made clear that they made clear where they stand, when it comes to religious freedom, America's first freedom. 43 Republican members of Congress filed an amicus brief in an upcoming Supreme Court case urging the court to protect the rights of faith-based schools. Meanwhile, 20 Democrat members of Congress introduced a resolution on the so-called wall of separation between church and state. Now, both sides are saying that they're standing for and defending religious liberty, but what is the reality of all of this? Well, joining us now to discuss it is Alabama Congressman Robert Aderholt. He's a member of the House Appropriations Committee. He's also the chairman of the Values Action Team, which he and I were honored to share and serve together on. He represents the 4th Congressional District of Alabama. Congressman Aderholt, welcome back to Washington Watch. Great to see you, my friend.
12: Well, Jody, good to be with you as always.
0: All right, you were among the Republican members of Congress who filed the amicus brief in support of Catholic preschools who have been excluded from participating in a Colorado program because of their religious beliefs. So, simple question, is not that clearly religious discrimination?
12: Well, it seems like to me it would be, and obviously, as I have thought about this case, one thing that any state could do if they do something like, if this is allowed to move forward, they could find things that that the church would disagree with in their schools and just tailor it so that no religious schools could be able to get any funding. And of course, as you know, this Colorado Universal Program gives families the ability to send their children to public or to private schools of their choice. But there's one catch to that. It is limited to those that really, the private can't be really affiliated with the religion, not per se. It doesn't say that on its face, but if you look in the details of the bill, really that's what it's saying, because obviously you're going to have religious schools that will have teachings on sex and gender. That's just natural. So therefore, they're making it so that religious schools are prohibited, and even though all private schools would be eligible as well as public schools.
0: Yeah, I mean, that's kind of the other side of this, the claim that for a Christian school to receive money from the government, they need to abandon their religious beliefs. I mean, this comes down to the First Amendment. Is that in line with the Constitution?
12: No, and it's tantamount to what they're doing here. There is just, it's basically equating to excluding any kind of religious schools or religious teachings. And even though they say private, and obviously a religious school is private, but they might as well say all public and private schools, as long as it's not related to a church or religious affiliation. That's really what they're doing here. And obviously, this is something that they know that Christian schools and not probably other religious schools could not abide by, but yet they don't specifically say that in the legislation. So again, if this was allowed to move forward, as some of the lower courts have said it can, then that's really going to be a discrimination for religious freedom in this country, especially when you're dealing with schools that have any religious content.
0: Yeah, and they're standing behind the wall of separation in this resolution. But that wall of separation is to keep the government out of the church and out of Christian organizations, not to claim Christian organizations and churches cannot have any voice or input in our culture and our government. So is this going to be recognized, do you think? I mean, this is, it seems to me, just the exact opposite of what our founders intended.
12: Yeah, I think this case will be decided as being is going to be heard this October at the United States Supreme Court, and I think it'll give a real chance for the U.S. Supreme Court to really make it clear that just because you're religious schools and you do have certain positions on sex and gender, that should not exclude you from being able to accept students that would like to go to your school, and that the state says that they are going to pay for preschool. And so it's just a way, again, that I think Colorado, and I'm not surprised because Colorado is one of those states that, does not have, a real love for, religious freedom, especially when it comes to the Christian faith. So I'm really suspect of the law that was made there in Colorado. But if it's allowed, it will open the doors for a lot of the states to do the same thing.
0: It certainly will. Well, I wish we had some more time. I know you're a leader on the Appropriations Committee, and a huge accomplishment that for the first time in years and years, that the Appropriations Committee passed all 12 subcommittee bills. Hats off to you for doing that and your leadership, Congressman Aderholt. We appreciate it a great deal. Robert Aderholt, Alabama Congressman, always great to have on the program. All right, coming up next, we're going to continue our week-long celebration of America's 250th anniversary with another excerpt from FRC's God and Government series. Stay with us.
13: One nation under God, America's undeniable foundation of faith.
14: Before America was exceptional, America was prayerful. Just as Paul urged Timothy, first of all, that prayer, intercession, and thanksgiving be made for all people, our founding fathers understood deeply the command to be devoted to prayer. This great American experiment began as a mighty appeal to heaven, petitioning the Lord of Heaven's armies to intervene for the righteous cause of liberty. As war began to sweep across the colonies, the Continental Congress called days of fasting and prayer in their fight against the British. The Lord answered, and the colonies prevailed. Yet in spite of victory, our founding fathers knew that dependence on God and prayer was not to be forgotten. With countless challenges facing our young nation, John Adams declared national days of solemn humiliation, fasting, and prayer to directly address the many trials and call on Americans to seek mercy and restoration. Years later, in one of America's darkest hours, Abraham Lincoln stood upon this unshakable foundation by calling the nation to repentance, declaring, "It is the duty of nations as well as of men to confess their sins in humble sorrow and to recognize that those nations only are blessed whose God is the Lord." We have seen the hand of God answer prayers again and again as our nation has turned to Him. However, the wise warning of Ronald Reagan still stands. If we ever forget that we are one nation under God, we will be a nation gone under. Through war, uncertainty, and turning points in history, many of our leaders have known where to turn, and now it's our turn. We echo the call of George Washington 250 years ago, humbly to supplicate the mercy of Almighty God, that it would please Him to pardon all our manifold sins and transgressions, and finally establish the peace and freedom of America upon a solid and lasting foundation, the undeniable foundation of faith.
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0: Thank Thank you so much for joining us today on Washington Watch. Welcome back. I'm Jody Heiss, an honor to be sitting in today for Tony, and thank you for joining us. In honor of our 250th anniversary here in America, we're closing out each program this week with an excerpt from FRC's God and Government series. This is a video series. It's based on a course that Tony has been teaching now for over 30 years. It's a course that equips Christians, Christ followers, with practical biblical knowledge of the government's guidance for government, combined with the Christian history of our nation, and of course, some strong application of all of that as it relates to civil government. Now, today we want to share an excerpt from Session 3 on Biblical Principles for Civil Government. And in this part, Tony is going to be talking about God's judgment of nations. After sharing how God judges nations for the sins of individuals, he'll transition into God's judgment of nations for the sins of their leaders. Very important topic. Here's what Tony had to say.
8: It's not only individuals that can bring judgment upon a nation, but leaders can bring God's judgment upon a nation. Jeroboam in 1 Kings chapter 14, and he will give up Israel because of the sins of Jeroboam, who sinned and made Israel sin. So what were his sins? Well, we read in the chapter before in 1 Kings 13, verse 33, and after this event, Jeroboam did not turn away from his evil way, but again, he made priests from every class of people for the high places. Whoever wished, he consecrated them, and he became one of the priests of the high place, and this thing was the sin of the house of Jeroboam, so as to exterminate and destroy it from the face of the earth. Again, the high places were places of idolatry, immorality that took place. And so his sin was that of perversion and false worship. Then David, even a man after God's own heart, in 1 Chronicles chapter 21, where he takes a census, in verse 1 says, now Satan stood up against Israel and moved David to number Israel. Verse 2, so David said to Joab and to the leaders of the people, go number Israel from Beersheba to Dan and bring the number of them to me that I may know it. And Joab answered and said, may the Lord make his people 100 times more than they are, but my Lord the king, are they not all my Lord's servants? Why then does the Lord require this thing? Why should he be a cause of guilt in Israel? And so David's sin there was really a sin of pride, is that he was wanting to see how big his army was, where he could boast. He was near the end of his life. But judgment came upon the nation, and 70,000 warriors, could have been more, in terms of other people, but they usually counted the men. 70,000 died as a result of David's actions. So is government to be a concern of yours? I think so. In fact, this is why Paul, writing to Timothy in his first letter, says that we're to make intercessions and prayers and supplications for our leaders. That doesn't mean the leaders we agree with. In fact, we should be praying more for the leaders we don't trust and don't agree with, so that we might live peaceable and quiet lives, as Paul wrote to Timothy. So we need to be concerned about what's happening in our government. We need to be concerned about what children, aren't our children, but children that are growing up in our communities are being taught and what they're learning, because what they do is going to affect all of us. And so we have a responsibility to ensure that God's word is known and that it influences the policy. Now, some people say, well, it is not right for you to impose your views on someone. Okay, so what are they doing? Someone's values will shape our policy. Should it not be the values that benefit all people? And what we've seen through history and what Scripture makes very clear to us, that biblical truth benefits all people. Whether or not they submit to it and embrace it, they benefit from it. In fact, I was at the Capitol this week,
16: and I was getting on the elevator, and I almost ran into Elon Musk. He was getting off, and I didn't get a chance to talk with him, but I just so happened to read an article where he said that he embraces cultural Christianity. We've seen others, even atheists, who have come out and say, you know what, I like the fruit of Christianity, I just don't want the root. I don't want the truth of Christianity, but I want the fruit of Christianity. Well, you can't have the fruit without the truth. Everyone benefits from the fruit of Christianity, but then we have to make sure that the truth is there so that the fruit can come forth. And so we should not make apologies for being Christian and believing the word of God and wanting to see the policies in our communities, in our nation, reflect that biblical truth, because other people are going to benefit from it. In fact, I think it's wrong for us to have the truth and sit on it and not use it to shape and to preserve. We're to be salt and light, and the salt preserves, and we need to be preserving the culture around us. God's standard of right and wrong applies to individuals and nations, whether they agree to it or not. Samuel Adams, the father of the American Revolution and the one who is said to have been the instigator behind the Boston Tea Party, he said this: neither the wisest constitution or wisest laws will secure the liberty and happiness of a people whose manners are universally corrupt. I mean, you're seeing a theme here in the founders, that they understood that this thing, this experiment in freedom and liberty only works if there is a moral foundation, and that moral foundation comes from the Word of God. Now, this next section, I'm going to move through pretty quickly because we've covered a lot of it already, but I encourage you to continue to look through it as you read. And I do. If you don't have a Bible study, I encourage you to be in the Bible every day. That's why we started the Stand on the Word Bible study. It's a very easy. It's 15 minutes of reading a day, so it's not heavy. It's a two-year journey through the Bible chronologically, and so it's very easy to keep up with the reading. But whatever study you have, doesn't matter. We invite you to join us, but just be looking for these truths. Don't just... The reason it's a two-year journey is people, those one-year Bible plans, you're just like you're speed reading. You know, that's not what God wants. He wants us to meditate upon His Word, to marinate in the Word of God, to allow our souls to be saturated and our minds to be consumed, to be filled with the Spirit. And so when you read, begin looking for these principles that would have application to our lives, to our families, to our government. But biblical principles for civil government, as I said, I'm going to kind of go through this part pretty quick. God's law is the source for civil law and justice. We've already talked about that. As we look through natural law, human law. So God's law is the source of civil law and justice. God's law is unchanging. All right, this is something. God's law is unchanging. You know, he's not putting it up for a vote of the people. There's no referendum on the Word of God. It is unchanging. And it's kind of interesting how, you know, truth, maybe it may not be in fashion at a particular time, but if you anchor yourself to truth, people will eventually come around, because they'll try everything else until they realize it doesn't work and they'll revisit the truth. Civil government is to uphold justice. We talked about that. Justice must be impartial. Justice must not be perverted. Justice must be rooted in the law of God. Civil government is to restrain evil. All right, we didn't talk too much about that, but let me just, in 2 Thessalonians chapter 2, verse 7, where it says, the mystery of lawlessness is already at work. Only he who now restrains will do so until he is taken out of the way. Now, there are a couple of different theological views of that verse. Some see that as a statement that government was the one to restrain. Others say it's the Holy Spirit. I believe it is the Holy Spirit, but I see the two in concert, because our government should be a reflection of the influence of the church if we're doing our job. And so, in concert, the church presence of the Spirit influencing government, government should be a restrainer of lawlessness, which it's not doing at present. Laws set the standards. You know, Paul says law is a tutor. So laws set a standard. Now, laws do not necessarily shape culture. They can, but they set a standard. Laws, especially when we look at those who make the laws, are a reflection of the broader culture. And so oftentimes our politics are downstream from our culture, and our culture is downstream from the church. And this is why the church has a responsibility to influence the culture, which will influence our politics. And here's something, we will, I think, visit this again, but it's something that we need to make note of, that all sin is sin against God. Now, there may be victims of sin, victims of crimes, but that is an offense against God, first and foremost, and that's what we need to recognize, that all sin is sin against God. God will judge a society that allows public evil to go on without opposition from the civil government. So God expects government, if its main role is to uphold justice, to deal with it, and if it doesn't, God will deal with it. Now, here's just a note that the private, consensual act of Adam and Eve, eating the fruit from the forbidden tree, was a public defiance of God's revealed law and resulted in God's judgment. God set the example for civil government's response to the breaking of law. So it was a private consensual act. They decided to do it together. You know, so who was being, nobody else was around. Who did it hurt? It was just them. And nobody forced it. Eve didn't force it in his mouth. He ate it. It was a private consensual act, but it was a public defiance of God's revealed law and resulted in God's judgment. And so God sets the example of what civil government should do, that it should deal with that which violates the law of God. The result of removing God's law and natural laws, the basis for our civil laws, results in this disparity in justice, no consistency. I mean, have you noticed how you'll read where one person commits murder and they may get, you know, probation. Another one commits an offense and is, you know, 45 years in prison. And you think, what's going on here? There's no consistency in equity in the distribution of justice. And so they need to make sure, our government needs to make sure that there is no disparity in the justice that's distributed and that there's consistency. And when you remove the standard of right and wrong, which, as we said, God's word is unchanging, so it's not like it changes. When you remove that as the basis, everything's constantly changing, constantly changing. And what you have is then, when you remove God's standard, you have a flurry of man-made laws, of the positive laws we were talking about. Because if we will not govern ourselves, if we have a breakdown of the family, and there's no family government, the civil government will have to grow in order to make up for it. And so we've had people who are dishonest, who are defrauding others. When we remove the foundation, we'll have to create law after law after law after law after law. To what effect? It's certainly not going to bring lawlessness into check. Finally, let's look how Jesus responded. Number one is he affirms the law which governed the nation. In Matthew chapter 5, verse 17, do not think that I came to destroy the law of the prophets. I did not come to destroy, but to fulfill. For assuredly I say to you, till heaven and earth pass away, one jot or one tittle may by no means pass from the law till all is fulfilled. Now, again, when we look at the law and we hear the law, we're not talking about the ceremonial law, we're talking about the moral law of God. And so Jesus affirms that is in effect. And then he submitted to civil authorities in Matthew chapter 22. And he said to them, render therefore to Caesar the things that are Caesar's and to God the things that are God's. And so we have a role because we need to understand, as we looked before, God created the institutions of government, family government, church government, and civil government. And we are expected to govern ourselves, self-government, to obey parents, honor parents, family government. We're to honor those and obey in the church and to adhere to the godly guidance in the church. And as Jesus said, we're to render that which is Caesar's to Caesar. Who is Caesar? And what are we to render to Caesar? Only the things that belong to Caesar, not that which belongs to God. For only God can have our entire being, our heart, mind, and soul, because he is the creator and the author. And that is God's design for government.
0: That was an excerpt from Session 3 of FRC's God in Government course. 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
20: American Family News, I'm Robert Thornton. U.S. military forces have conducted additional strikes against Iran at President Donald Trump's direction. More from Fox's Jessica Rosenthal.
21: After three tankers were struck in the Strait of Hormuz Tuesday, the U.S. revoked a license allowing Iran to sell oil as part of the Memorandum of Understanding. Before he left the NATO summit in Ankara, Turkey, President Trump said he understood the MOU is over, but that full conflict would not resume, adding in front of President Zelensky of Ukraine that the U.S. had knocked out 28 small Iranian ships or boats Tuesday night.
22: Will we go tonight? You know, normally I wouldn't tell you, but you know what? There's not a thing they can do about it. So the answer is probably.
21: CENTCOM then confirmed it had conducted additional strikes against Iran to, quote, further degrade their ability to threaten the freedom of navigation in the Strait of Hormuz. Jessica Rosenthal, Fox News.
20: The Trump administration has informed Congress of plans to remove serious terrorism designation. Secretary of State Marco Rubio said the move is part of a year-long normalization process with Syria's new government. Lifting sanctions could boost trade and investment, helping Syria rebuild. President Trump said today that the U.S. will give a license to Ukraine to manufacture Patriot air defense systems to help counter Russian missile attacks, a boost to Ukraine, which has badly needed the technology for the war now in its fifth year. President Volodymyr Zelensky has for years been asking for more of the air defense systems. No prison time for a former Wisconsin judge convicted of obstructing ICE agents last year. More from Fox's Jeff Manasso.
1: Former Milwaukee County Judge Hannah Dugan is spared a prison sentence, even probation, receiving only a $5,000 fine after jurors convicted her last year of obstructing federal immigration agents for helping an illegal immigrant. In her court on a battery charge, dodged the ICE agents. Dugan addressed the court for the first time ahead of sentencing, saying, quote, "I've been cast as a scofflaw and as a hero. I am neither. I'm a public servant who is just trying to do my job." Federal prosecutors sought over a year prison sentence, arguing that Dugan abused the authority of her office to interfere with federal law enforcement. Jeff Manasso, Fox News.
20: U.S. District Judge Lynn Adelman was appointed by Bill Clinton. Obamacare premiums rose this year and look to go up again in 2027, Fox's Carmen Roberts reports.
2: New analysis suggests middle-income Americans straining to pay for Affordable Care Act health insurance likely won't get relief next year. The healthcare research nonprofit KFF reviewed insurance rate filings made public so far and determined the median increase for 2027 is 14%, following the sharp 20% jump in 2026.
20: A man is attempting to swim 22 miles across Lake Michigan in honor of America's 250th birthday. Caleb Castile has more.
3: Endurance swimmer Jim Dreyer, also known as the Shark, is paying tribute to America's 250th anniversary in his own aquatic way. Jim is attempting to swim 22 miles offshore in Lake Michigan. This alone would be impressive. However, he's planning on carrying some extra weight in the form of 250 cannonballs. These cannonballs weigh a total of 1,500 pounds and will be used to build a memorial sculpture to honor combat veterans in the town of Whitehall, Michigan. Jim's father, Jack Dreyer, is a combat veteran himself, serving with the mighty 8th of the U.S. Air Force during World War II. The number of miles was no coincidence, as Jim told Fox News. The number 22 directly correlates with one of the most concerning statistics when it comes to combat veterans.
23: That's the number of estimated daily suicides with veterans, which is just a tragic, tragic figure. One would be tragic. 22 is certainly tragic. So I had to pick some distance to swim, and I thought 22 would be the number.
3: The plan is for Dreyer to carry 250 cannonballs using bungee cords to attach 249 of them to his ankles. The other one will rest on Jim's back, representing his late father.
23: That's for my dad. So I'm hoping my dad's going to be kind to me and not drown me out there, because that one will be trying to push me down.
3: Jim has a website where people can apply for an honorary cannonball as well as track the shark as he starts his swim on August 7th and finishes on August 8th, weather permitting. I'm Caleb Castile.
20: That is a wrap on news for this hour. You can see more news at AFN.net.
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0: Hey, good morning, everybody, and welcome to today's issues on the American Family Radio Network. Thanks for joining us here on AFR. And if you're wondering what day it is, it's Wednesday, July the 8th, 2026. 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
0: And Fred Jackson.
3: Hey there.
0: All right, so Fred is here, Wesley's here, Ed's here. I'm Tim, and later on in the program, Ed, who will be with us?
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0: Well, I was hoping, you know, we need one more voice, don't we, on the radio here, so people can, we have four, now we need, Abe will be on, we'll have five, but anyway, so Abe joins us once a week, if possible, and so he'll be on with us coming up. In just a few minutes, we hope you're having a great day. If you can believe it or not, we've already passed. We just blew by July 4th.
1: I know.
2: Right there.
1: Huh? It's nuts. We're already closing in on the middle of, I mean, it's the 8th. One more week, and we're halfway through July.
2: But we are officially halfway through summertime for those that are in school, you know. I mean, June and July is
1: And halfway
2: summer.
1: Through the year.
2: Oh, my word.
0: When do kids go back to school, those who go to school?
1: Oh, I don't care. Well, no skin off my nose.
0: You're a grandparent. You don't care.
2: Wouldn't be surprised if it's in July this year. My word. Every year.
0: Every year. They keep moving it up.
2: Yeah. But no, I think
0: back in my day,
2: it was
0: okay. I'm 63. Yeah. Back in my day,
1: I'm 67.
0: In the late 60s and through the 70s, we didn't go to school till after Labor Day.
1: That's what we did.
2: Yeah.
1: After Labor Day,
3: same thing.
1: And we went to school into June.
3: Yes.
2: Yep. It's going to be the 5th of August, I believe, here in Mississippi.
0: 5th of August?
1: 5th of August?
2: At least this is how they do it.
1: Oh, my goodness. That's insane.
0: Well, they start high school football season in the middle of August.
2: Yeah. It's actually, I think, August the 3rd, they'll have one of those where you show up, you get a half day, meet your teacher the
0: right.
2: next day, kind of ease into it. But they do have their first day.
0: Yeah.
2: Maybe not the first full day.
1: I do remember going back to school, sometimes we would have that kind of half-day thing where you meet your teachers. That was such a great day because you knew you're not going to get any homework. You're going to be able to clown around a little bit. But then that fun evaporated the very next day.
2: Yeah,
0: if I'm a parent having to take my kid to school for half a day, I'm just going to wait in the parking lot. Because about 3 hours from now, I'll just take a nap and they'll be ready to go home.
1: Yeah.
0: I just think that's wrong to do people like that.
1: Grown man taking a nap in a parking lot with a school full of kids?
0: Well, I wouldn't be the only one probably for half a day. So anyway, we always started back after Labor Day. Now, I don't remember going into June. We always finished up by at least Memorial Day.
2: Oh, my word.
1: We would go halfway into June.
0: Taking a school year into June is, I think it's immoral.
1: Well,
0: Fred, did you ever go into?
3: Oh, yeah. Actually, grading day, as we called it the last day, was usually the first day of summer.
1: The 21st?
3: Yeah, we usually went to the 21st and then went back after Labor Day.
0: Mm. Wow. Okay, then. Well, also back in the day, which preceded my day, back in my day, and then day before that, my parents' day, back in the 40s and 50s and that era, they got out of school to go pick cotton.
3: Yep.
0: Mm. At least in the Deep South, you know, where they grew cotton. Yep. Maybe they had other crops in other parts of the country where schools would let out, you know, for a certain period of time to bring in the harvest.
3: Yeah, Prince Edward Island.
0: Yeah.
3: Up there is a potato province. So kids went back to school early in August, and then they took time off to do the potato harvest.
0: Yeah. That's what I'm talking about. Different parts of the country, different crops, but kids would get out during harvest season.
1: Well, we would
0: Boston,
1: get out.
0: In Boston, what y'all harvest there?
1: We'd get out to go pack cows. And once all the cows were packed, we'd go back to school.
3: And grow pizza.
1: Boy, I wish.
2: Some of the schools schools in North Mississippi start back July the 31st.
3: I heard that.
2: Now that's
0: like I said, this is a moral problem.
1: That is country. This is a sign of the decay of our nation.
2: Now I'm looking at the calendar. That's only 3 or 4 days earlier than what I said, but that's irrelevant when you have to say we start back in the word. If you use July at all.
0: Yes, exactly. I agree. Maybe that's teachers only.
2: No, I think it's one of those half day deals, July 31st.
0: Well, I'm telling you, the communists are all around.
1: It's time to consider homeschooling, folks.
0: They sneak up in the craziest places.
1: The longer we have your kids, the more we
0: Believe me, the average teacher is not in favor of of all that.
1: You are right.
0: They
1: want a real vacation.
0: They want a real vacation.
1: From those bratty kids.
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3: All right. The two-day NATO summit is wrapping up in Ankara, Turkey. And the big news really this morning is President Trump and the United States have responded to the bombing that Iran has carried out on three more ships in the Strait of Hormuz. We talked about that yesterday. Well, overnight, we had the United States military forces hitting Iranian targets, including air defense systems, radars, and over 60 of those small boats. And so President Trump at a news conference in Ankara this morning was asked about all of this. And I think to summarize his mood, it would be, I am fed up with this Islamic regime in Tehran. Listen for yourself. It's cut number two.
4: Mr. President, is the ceasefire over? Is the ceasefire done? Is the MOU dead?
5: It's a very interesting question. To me, I think it's over. I don't want to deal with them anymore. They're scum. You know what scum is? They're scum. They're sick people. They're led by sick people. And they're vicious, violent people. And if they had a nuclear weapon, they'd use it. As far as I'm concerned, it's over. I'll

0: say that all the time.
1: He didn't finish it. It's cuckoo for Cocoa Puffs. So, at least he stopped right before he got the Cocoa Puffs.
2: I think what President Trump just said right there was what a lot of people, most people in the U.S. have been thinking for about 2 months now. I know he's in a different position. He's been holding out hope, as he should have, that we could reach a peaceful agreement that would save us from war or more warfare, if that's what this is going to lead to. But he just put in plain terms what exactly is the situation in dealing with these religious fanatics over there in Iran, and they've proven themselves to be fanatical over and over and over again.
0: I think it's the truest thing that can be said about Iran. And the president laid it out. If they had a nuclear weapon, I believe they'd use it. Or they would continue to threaten to use it until they got their way. They would bully the rest of the region into submission because, hey, guess what? We got a nuke, and we're not afraid to use it. And I don't think they are afraid to use it.
2: Yeah.
0: And what he just said is, we talked about this morning in our story meeting, not sure which direction the president's going to go on this, but apparently he is going to hit Iran again tonight and has also threatened to take over Karg Island. So this war may escalate.
2: Go ahead.
1: Well, for me, when he finished saying it, well, of course, most of the— here lately, for me, I know it's been the case for you all the time, but I'm holding my breath.
2: You're pointing at me.
1: I'm pointing at Tim. You're
2: talking to me?
1: Me talking to
2: I'm
1: me.
2: I'm going to do Ed. You're talking to me? You're
0: talking to me.
1: I would here recently, he'll start something of a statement like that, and I'm holding my breath for what do I have to go, come on, why did you have to say that?
0: Yeah.
1: But now I don't know what was played before or after, but that entire message— our response to the reporter encapsulated exactly how I feel, and also too is a breath of fresh air, and hopefully we don't get anything different to that moving forward, at least for the next couple of weeks. I don't want tomorrow we're working with them again.
2: Right. Yeah, he did.
0: Right.
2: He doesn't need to come back
1: 2 days from now
2: and say, you know what? There's some of the best people that we're dealing with in Iran, and
1: So for now, that was great, and
2: they're
1: hopefully
2: cuckoo. He said they're cuckoo, and they're what else did he say? They're
0: liars, scum.
2: Scum.
1: When he called them the liars, is how I've been feeling. They're lying.
0: Yeah,
1: you know,
0: violent. I mean, I think he absolutely properly characterized. I'm glad he was very specific. The people running the country.
1: That's right.
0: I would hate to be just an average citizen in Iran having to live under those kooks.
1: That's right.
0: So,
2: all right. So that's the latest from we didn't have the word cuckoo on our card from Trump today on our bingo card. I don't think
0: I loved it. That was I like.
2: Oh, me too.
0: Yeah,
2: I agree with him.
3: Yeah. Well, for our second story, let's stay in the Middle East. Rahm Emanuel.
2: Where it's always peaceful and tranquil.
3: Rahm Emanuel, former chief of staff for former President Barack Obama. He also worked in the Clinton administration, and they say in the political realms he's very interested in perhaps being at the top of the ticket for the Democrats in 2028. He is in Tel Aviv today. He spoke at Tel Aviv University this morning. Well, it was this afternoon there. But he did not have much good to say, if anything, about Prime Minister Netanyahu. And he said the relationship between the United States and Israel has to change. Here's a bit of that speech, cut number 16.
4: For too long, American policy towards Israel operated under the assumption that the best thing Washington can do for Jerusalem is to blindly, to silently stand behind your government. Without conditions, without demands, without consequences, even when we disagreed. That has been our mistake, and it's been not a favor to you. Unconditional support has produced a prime minister who has presumed that his strategic interests would incur no political costs if he ignored America's concerns about settlements and sparked a regional war. Unconditional support has allowed you to deny food and medical relief to innocent Palestinians in Gaza.

0: leaving the world to conclude that Israelis not only want to kill Palestinians, but they are completely indifferent to their death, to their destruction, and completely indifferent to their suffering. Unconditional support has girded a political coalition in the Knesset that learned it can burn Palestinian farmland in the West Bank, terrorize Palestinian families without consequence.
1: So there you have it. Basically, he was repeating the lines of the far left in this country. We know that hatred of Israel is growing thanks to what our kids are being taught in university and other sources. But he sounded a whole lot like those who say Israel is the problem for Palestinians. But you know what he left out? He left out the fact that when Israel has to deal with the terrorists who live in the West Bank and who live in Gaza, they warn people before they bomb. And those terrorists hide behind the skirts of their women and their children. Rahm Emanuel left all of that out. And also to infer that Netanyahu likes starting wars, Netanyahu is forced to respond when Israel is attacked. So he's another Democrat who wants to paint Netanyahu as the problem. And I think he indicated that if he was to become president, Rahm Emanuel was to become president, he would make U.S. support for Israel condition on the political agenda of the left in this country.
2: Okay. Is he going to run for president? Is that, you think that's why he's over there? The Democrats don't have a clear leader.
1: No, they don't.
2: You know, by now, previous years, most people would say, well, the Republicans and the Democrats have this leader, or they have a bench, or they don't have a bench, to use a sports metaphor. But the Democrats are, they're out there without a clear number one leader, unless you were to say, well, Gavin Newsom, the governor of California, is perhaps just because he's the governor of the largest state. But, you know, he's got his own issues. So I don't know who's, if Rahm Emanuel right there, who has experience in two White Houses, the Clintons and the
3: Obama.
2: The Clintons and Obama, if he's trying to establish himself as a front runner there, or, you know, throw his name in. Did he say anything to that effect or no?
1: No.
3: I don't think you're going to get many announcements about running for president until after the midterms.
2: Mm-hmm. Yeah. But why would you give a speech like, well, I don't know. Why would you give a speech like that? And listen, you know, Israel in their conflict and war with Hamas and Hezbollah, this would stop if Hezbollah and Hamas would stop trying to terrorize Israel and their citizens. This would stop.
1: Yes.
2: The Israelis' attacks on Hamas, which includes...
4: It's that simple, by the way.
2: Yes, which includes the attacks, unfortunately leads to the deaths of, as he said, innocent people in Gaza because they're citizens and the terrorists fight and hide behind schools, mosques, and hospitals, and they use terrorist acts. And so, when Israel goes to fight them, there's not an army standing up to say, "Okay, let's mano-mano, let's go." No, Israel has to use unconventional warfare, and sometimes innocent people die, and that's when it's all over the videos and all over the news. It's but you know. It seems like the international community, if that's what you want to put it, pays an inordinate amount of attention to Israel.
1: Mm-hmm.
2: We got human rights abuses, if that's what you want to call what Israel does, which I don't agree with, but that's the way it's framed, all over the world.
4: Oh, yeah.
2: Every day. We got the Chinese persecute their own people.
4: Oh, yeah.
2: And they also have been in...
4: There's a Muslim group. What's
3: the Uyghurs.
4: The Uyghurs, yeah.
2: Yeah, you don't see the media all day, every day going, hey, China, you know, quit killing the Uyghurs.
4: Yeah.
2: We need to focus on this. There's just...
4: In Africa?
2: Huh?
4: There's tribes that...
3: Nigeria,
2: Boko
3: Haram.
2: Boko Haram terrorizing Christians in central... They're killing, slaughtering girls and... it's just awful what they're doing. The Muslim terrorist group there in Africa,
4: And they don't spend the same amount of time about how Hamas is fighting either.
2: Yeah. Why do you think this is, Fred?
1: You're exactly right in your assessment. In asking those questions, and I think the only answer is a spiritual answer. There is no rational reason for the hatred of the Jewish people and Israel. No rational reason whatsoever. They respond to attacks from terrorists. The terrorists who say, we want to wipe you off the face of the earth.
2: Yeah.
1: So it has to be spiritual. The Jews are God's chosen people, and the Satan's crowd hates them.
2: Well, yes. One other thing about that. Iran has slaughtered like 30 to 40,000 of their own people.
1: Yes.
2: And these same lefties who condemn Israel for, misfiring at a hospital and killing five children, the Palestinian children, which that does happen. I'm not denying that happens. It's sad, but it's war. They don't say a word about Iran. Iran threatened to build a nuclear weapon or butchering their own people. So, Ed, why the inordinate attention to every little thing Israel does here?
3: Well, I think you guys have laid it out. It is a spiritual thing. Do you really believe that?
2: I have
3: two epic things I'd like to say.
2: Well, I'm going to write them down.
3: These are epic.
2: I'm taking notes.
3: Okay. No, they're not really epic, folks. But I did get your attention, didn't I?
4: Hey.
2: You sure did.
3: All right, two things, okay? I have become increasingly frustrated with AI videos. I know this sounds trite. I'm getting to a point. Because I can't tell what's real anymore. And in the news, it is becoming increasingly difficult to figure out what's real. Huh. What Rahm Emanuel was saying, talking about denying food and supplies and medicines, he's referring to the fact that Israel was stopping ships from coming into Gaza. This is before the war, to search for missiles and would turn away ships if they had military supplies. And when people hear Rahm Emanuel talk, it's becoming increasingly difficult to find out what's true. Is that true? Israel was turning away ships with supplies, with medical supplies and stuff, those poor people. Well, what Rahm Emanuel didn't tell you was that was a cloak for getting military supplies to the terrorists in Gaza. Okay. Mm-hmm. So the first thing is, it's hard for us to tell what's real and what isn't. A pitch for you guys who are listening to make sure you pass along American Family Radio, AFR. Tell other people about what we're doing here. We're trying to cut through all that junk. And the second thing I noted about this is, Tim, I think Rahm Emanuel, he hasn't officially said it, but he probably is going to run for president. Look where he positioned himself.
2: I know.
3: He's a Jew. Yes, he's Jewish. And so he's positioning himself with the radicals in the Democratic Party who hate the Jews, ironically, him being Jewish, and who are pro-Palestinian and anti-Israel. And if that's going to be the direction of the Democratic Party, we have been suspecting it is, what about the Chuck Schumers in the party? That you've got a potential presidential candidate, flag bearer for your party. His first big speech, he's anti-Israel? Wow.
2: Now, let me just say this about the part of that talk we heard from Rahm Emanuel in Tel Aviv. I don't know what all else he said, because it was probably a lengthier speech. So he may have said some other things that were pro-Israel. But
1: he did note what happened on October 2023, that was terrible. He acknowledged that.
2: Okay, let me just say this, too, about that. And I'm no expert on warfare by any means. I haven't served in the military. I'm a student of history. But when Hamas went into Israel's and the music festival in that October, the what was it?
3: 7th.
2: And they slaughtered, just butchered and slaughtered in the most horrific ways, and then took the hostages, however many they took, 100 or whatever it was.
1: 250.
2: 250. They
4: women and children.
2: They butchered these people like they were animals for sacrifice. I mean, it was just unimaginable what they did to people, and they didn't discriminate. My question is, when you kill 1,100 or 1,200 citizens of a country, and a country decides to retaliate, since when do we put handcuffs on the retaliation? Since when do we say, okay, we're going to let the country that started this, that murdered all the Jews, we're going to let them dictate the terms of how Israel can react? Imagine if our and that just to imagine Me- that the
4: Mexican cartel came.
2: Yeah, let's say imagine the Mexican cartel came over and slaughtered 1,100 or 1,200 people in El Paso, and then the United States went after them aggressively, and then the world condemned us and said, "No, you got to stop it, quit it." You have no right to retaliate.
3: Or imagine if Japan attacked our Navy at Pearl Harbor and killed 2,300 Americans.
2: And then the world,
3: the world said, can't go to war with
2: them. The world said, Japan will decide how you can retaliate. Yeah. We'll be back momentarily. Stay with us.
5: It's my turn.
6: Here is your host for My Turn, Don Wildman.
5: Then they seized him and led him away, bringing him unto the high priest's house. Peter followed at a distance, and when they had kindled a fire in the middle of the courtyard and sat down together, Peter sat among them. After Jesus was arrested in the Garden of Gethsemane, he was carried to the house of Joseph Caiaphas. Caiaphas was the high priest that year, although it was his father-in-law Annas who had the real power. In all probability, the party walked up a flight of steps in the southern part of Jerusalem to reach the house of Caiaphas. Some steps have been excavated, which led to the spot where many believe the house of Caiaphas stood. It is possible to walk those very steps today. The Church of St. Peter in Gallicanto, which means cockcrow, is a lovely little church building constructed by the Augustinian fathers on the site where they accept as that of the house of Caiaphas. The church gets its name from the fact that Peter denied he knew Jesus three times in the courtyard before the 3 a.m. hour, the time of the cockcrow. In the life of Jesus, we have some hours between 3 o'clock in the morning and about 6 o'clock in the morning, during which we don't know what happened to him. A visitor to the Church of St. Peter in Gallicanto today will be taken down into the basement to examine a pit carved from the rock. The pit is very small and had only one opening large enough for a person to enter it. The opening is at the top of the pit. The pit was part of the jail located there. Perhaps Jesus, being tried and condemned by an illegal makeshift Sanhedrin meeting in the early hours, was brought to this pit to spend the next few hours. In the 88th Psalm, one can read what could have been the feelings of Jesus if indeed he was lowered into this pit. Peter denied his Lord that night. He did so, I feel, not so much from cowardice as from bewilderment and confusion. He did not know what Jesus expected him to do. Did he not get rebuked by the Lord in the Garden of Gethsemane just a short time before, when he fought for the safety and release of Jesus? Certainly Peter was confused as to what course of action to follow. Standing on the balcony of the Church of St. Peter in Gallicanto, you can see where the courtyard was that Peter denied his Lord. And as you gaze in that direction, you aren't quite as fast to point the accusing finger at the big fisherman. You can recall those times when you too denied the Lord by silence or inaction. It is one thing to find fault and blame. It is another thing altogether to take a very deep look into one's own commitment. We aren't nearly as perfect as we sometimes think we are. As you leave this beautiful little church building, you do so thinking that you need to spend more time on the log in your own eye and less on the splinter in your neighbor's eye. Jesus was speaking to each of us when he gave that advice.
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7: Hello, everyone. Tim Wildman, president of American Family Association and American Family Radio. We are going to Italy in March of 2027. We're also going to Greece in March of 2027. And we're doing those tours back-to-back if you want to do both of them. In Italy, we'll be going to Venice, we'll ride the gondola, and see all the sights there. And we'll go to Pisa and walk on the Leaning Tower of. If you fall off, we're not responsible. Also, we're going to Rome and see the Sistine Chapel and the Colosseum and all the catacombs. We'll see all the sights of Rome. And in Greece, it's the Footsteps of Paul trip. So the places where Paul went in the Bible mentioned in Greece. If you want information on any of these tours, go to tours.afa.net. 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
7: 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Tim, Ed, Wesley, and Fred, we decided, well, you know what? We need another person on this show. We need one more so we can top The View. Okay? They got four. We're bringing five, baby.
3: Well, my grandkids sitting around eating peanut butter and jelly sandwiches, that tops The View. 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
3: Than The View.
7: Okay. Abraham Hamilton III joins us. Good morning, Abe.
10: Good morning.
7: Hey, before we jump into whatever it is we're going to talk to Abe about, maybe multiple topics, I wanted to, we were on a, back to a more serious note. One of the accusations against Israel by the political left in this country and other places in the world, but they use the word against Israel, genocide. You'll hear this over and over and over again. That's the rally cry for people who hate Israel. All right, genocide. And listen, I don't know anybody that's pro-genocide. I've never.
3: Unless you're a Nazi,
7: huh?
3: Unless you know you're a Nazi.
7: Well, but they're. Do you know any Nazis?
3: I don't.
7: Okay,
3: but according to the Southern Poverty Law Center, they're all over the place.
1: Graham Platner,
10: running for Senate.
7: Oh, the Senate guy with the Nazi tattoo.
1: Well,
7: you're right. The Southern Poverty Law Center.
10: He didn't know what that tattoo means. He didn't know what it meant, Fred.
1: Okay.
10: He didn't know what he meant.
7: He was drunk.
10: Especially when he took it off his shirt and all the bars.
3: I'm just going to say.
10: He just chest.
3: There are reasons why I don't take my shirt off. I'm not saying I have a tattoo. It has nothing to do with the fact that my body looks like melted ice cream.
7: Okay.
3: So, but
7: we didn't need that picture. We didn't need that image. Okay.
4: Well, leave it up to Ed to turn the corner here. You had a point, Dad.
7: You see what I deal with, Abe, on a daily basis? I try to keep this show on point. See there?
3: Yeah.
7: He did it again.
3: All right. I will control myself. My apologies to all you fine folks.
7: Can we rewind about 90 seconds? Let me start over. On a serious note, seriously serious,
2: Okay, the accusation against Israel is that they're committing acts of genocide in Gaza. All right. There is a war against Hamas, a terrorist organization recognized as so by the international community, funded by Iran. And their charter is to drive Israel into the sea, that is, to destroy the country of Israel, and they deny their right to exist. Now, so Israel's been dealing with that for decades and decades. Now, genocide is an extremely serious charge, and it has taken place over human history, all over the world, many, many times, okay? What was it, the one that we got into with when Bill Clinton was president over in
3: Bosnia-Herzegovina?
2: In the Balkans. Yep. What was that?
3: Bosnia-Herzegovina.
2: Right, but that was a war between what?
3: Christian Serbs and Muslims.
2: And were the Christian Serbs that were accused of committing genocide against the Muslims there?
3: Right.
2: Okay.
3: And so we went to war on behalf of
2: Muslims. That was the accusation, and Bill Clinton sent in some warplanes, and we did some bombing too, and called us in. Okay.
10: Did you say we went to war on behalf of the Muslims?
3: Yeah.
2: Yeah, we did. Yeah, we did, because that was remember we took that strongman out. Anyway, I'm diverting, but I'm bringing up recent examples.
10: You got it going on right now in Nigeria.
2: Okay, go ahead.
10: But you have the effort by the combination of Boko Haram, who is seeking to establish an Islamic caliphate in Africa, along with the Fulani herdsmen, which is also the tribe that is populating the government, attempting to annihilate the Christian witness or the Christians in Nigeria right now.
2: Right.
10: It's happening now.
2: Okay, so this is going on, as Abe just cited, all over. There's no attention given by the left-wingers in America, the media here, on what Abe just described. Very little. You'll see it occasionally in the news.
10: Here's Christian sites primarily. Christian radio outlets, television outlets.
2: Well, yes.
10: Not many mainstream places.
2: But here's my point. What Israel is doing against the Hamas and Hezbollah organizations, terrorist organizations, is not genocide. Even by if you go by proper definition, I'll tell you why. Israel is being genocide would be saying that Israel is killing people systematically in Gaza because they're Arab,
10: yep,
2: or Muslim. Okay, now we know that being Arab is ethnic and being Muslim is religious. Mm-hmm. So people aren't Muslim by ethnicity.
10: With the expressed intent to eliminate them in total.
2: Yes. So if that were true, if Israel were really getting into genocide, then explain to me why 20% of the population of the country of Israel is Arab. Allison, my wife, is in contact with our tour guides that we use every time we go to Israel. And they live there in Israel, and they're Arabs. They're Christians, which is primarily why we use them, because we want our tour guides to believe the things that we're seeing.
3: Right.
2: You know, and tell the Christian story. Nothing against Jewish guides, and we've used Jewish guides in the past over the last 30 or 40 years, but we prefer Christians. Don't care if they're Messianic or Arab or but these gentlemen are Arab Christians. And you know what they're worried about in communicating with them? They're not worried about Israel. They're not worried about the Jews storming their home. You know what they're worried about? Drones from Iran.
3: Right.
2: They're worried about, they live in the northern part of Israel. They're worried about Hezbollah rockets hitting their homes. These are Arabs.
10: Yes.
3: Right.
2: Okay. So I'm saying it's a misuse. Genocide is an extremely emotionally charged accusation, which gets people's attention. They go, Israel's committing genocide. Well, we need to stop that. Well, hold on just a minute. It is war going on against Hamas and Hezbollah, but it's not genocide.
3: Otherwise, they'd be killing all Arabs.
10: indiscriminately.
3: Right.
10: And this is the same nation you mentioned, what, 20%+ of the population is Arab.
2: Yes.
10: It's the same nation that, if you recall, not too long ago under Ariel Sharon, the Jews forcibly removed Israelis.
2: From Gaza.
10: From Gaza.
3: Right.
2: So they could
10: to
2: get
10: allow
2: them. Yes.
10: Arabs to move in.
2: Yes.
10: I don't see how you reconcile that with genocide.
2: Right.
10: And then you also have the just, you know, the truthful reality that the only reason why there's war going on currently is because Hamas attacked Israel on October 7th.
3: Right.
10: If there is no October 7th, there is no
2: right.
10: war being fought
2: right.
10: currently.
2: Right. Right. Right. Right.
3: And by the way, it was Slobodan Milosevic was the
2: right.
3: head of the Bosnian.
2: In Bosnia.
3: In the Yugoslav wars. I forget the.
2: But there was a war there between the Muslims and the. And the
3: Serbs.
2: Serbs. So listen, folks, it's a sinful world we live in, and it's and the consequences of man's sin affects every single one of us, and sometimes the good side does make bad decisions, and that happens in warfare too, but just all the attention on Israel when, as Abe described, things going on in Africa. We've talked about how the Chinese treat their own people. These things seem to get no attention at all. It's just Israel. And Abe, let me ask you this: you and I haven't talked a lot about this. We've been friends, known each other a long time. You've done many Bible teachings here. What is your theological? Does your theology and your eschatology factor in at all to what we're seeing in the Middle East and Israel or not?
10: Well, yeah, it does because...
2: Be careful because Fred right here...
10: Oh, I know.
2: And you know where Fred is on all this, right?
10: Oh, I know, but
2: I'm just
10: I don't need to be careful.
2: I'm just teasing. There's
10: yeah.
2: not much daylight between
10: yeah,
2: y'all.
10: No,
2: sure.
10: I just think
2: yeah.
10: of the Bible.
2: Yeah.
10: And but what we're talking about is not logical. So the point you raised... Accusations of genocide against Israel, a nation that literally populates its parliament with Arabs, literally
2: right.
10: its population is comprised and includes Arabs in their population. They literally forcibly remove their own citizens to allow Arabs to have territory in
2: right.
10: their own territory.
2: Right.
10: It's an emotionally charged accusation that it's made for the express purposes of having people's emotion to override their capacity to reason.
2: Right.
10: And when you see such an illogical phenomenon, when there are real instances of genocide that are transpiring that get barely a whisper of attention, this defies logic. It moves over into being a spiritual issue.
2: Okay, and, that's what I want to hear from you.
10: Yeah.
2: So you think this is – I'm not asking you to pinpoint a Bible mm-hmm. prophecy that applies here. I'm just saying to you, you think the fact that the world is still hating Jews is a spiritual issue.
10: I do.
2: Now, the Jews don't believe in Jesus Christ, so does that matter?
10: It does matter, because the Bible tells us that there are a portion of the Jews that will come to faith in Christ, as the Apostle Paul talked about, Romans 10, 11, 12.
2: Okay, because I hear that sometimes. People
10: yeah.
2: say, why do you care so much about Israel? The Jews don't even believe in Christ. Why do you care about them? Why do you care about
10: yeah.
2: that? So
10: well,
2: I hear that.
10: Because I care about God, and I
2: yeah.
10: care about the Bible, and because the Word of God is true. And I do think that you're seeing some things happening, like the contingent of Messianic Jews has increased exponentially. There were a time where there were far fewer Christian churches in Israel than there are now. And so what I'm saying is I think
2: around the world, the Messianic Jewish movement has expanded yeah.
10: quite a bit. And while I do know that Orthodox Jews and things of that nature deny Christ, Ben Shapiro denies Christ, I talk about that
2: right.
10: on my show all the time. I think it brings cause for concern to have kind of the intellectual heft of so popular conservatism to be void of Christian witness. I think that's a problem. And so I do think it's important to take note of that as well. Because of what I'm saying about Israel being a spiritual issue doesn't keep me from being able to make accurate observations when Israel, as a nation, national, modern government, does things that I think are wrong. And I will say that
2: right.
10: as well. It doesn't
2: right.
10: prohibit that criticism.
2: As we do our own country.
10: As we do our very own country. As
2: right.
10: the Lord did concerning the Israelites in the Bible.
3: Right.
10: You know, so,
2: yeah, a few times.
10: Quite a few times.
2: Yeah.
10: Quite
2: another
10: a few
2: high
10: times.
2: Place, people?
10: Yeah.
2: Really?
10: Yeah, another high place.
2: We're going to do it again.
10: You,
2: that's
10: you wanna,
2: what I would have been saying.
10: You want to get depressed, read the book of Judges. That's what I'm studying right now. It's like, oh, my goodness. You know, but the reality also, though, the Lord does talk about the fact that the Jews are hardened for a season.
2: Yeah.
10: That the full number of Gentiles will come in, and there's a future time when there will be a portion of the Jews whose eyes will be opened to behold him whom they have pierced and will receive the Messiah. That's what the Bible teaches. And so I just happen to believe the scriptures.
2: All right, Fred, tell me where Abe's wrong there.
1: You're not wrong at all.
2: Okay, brother.
1: That's it exactly.
4: Amen.
3: Don't look at me.
2: No, Ed and I and Weston is trying to figure out where we're supposed to fall in line here.
3: I agree exactly with what he's saying about the future of Israel.
2: I'm teasing about disagreements, but I'm just saying within the Christian community, sometimes there are disagreements on eschatology and prophecy and end times, but
3: so you were trying to get Abe in trouble, or what?
2: No, I was trying to.
4: I'm about to get serious.
2: Wesley, you're invited to participate, and then Fred Wesley, I gotta let my son go because I gotta.
4: I think what you're referring to is the growing theological flaw in the young conservatives in the replacement theology.
2: That is a problem.
4: That's a big problem. Yep.
2: Yeah. And they replaced the church with the Israel's place in Bible prophetic.
3: Yeah, they said the church replaces Israel.
2: Go ahead. Total. But you're right. That is a – go ahead, Fred.
1: Well, I go back to the unconditional covenants that God has made with the Jewish people. Has he punished the Jewish people? Of course. You read your Old Testament.
2: Or they punished themselves by rejecting Jesus Christ.
1: But God used the Assyrians to punish Israel. God used the Babylonians to punish Judah when those Jews turned against God.
2: Egyptians.
1: But it doesn't do away with his unconditional covenant and the promises, as Abe was alluding to, for the future. Revelation chapter 7. Talks about 144,000 Jewish Jesus believers.
2: I think that's Jehovah's Witnesses. I think you got that confused, Fred. Am I right? Am I right, guys?
1: No, you're not right, Tim.
3: But that was funny.
2: I'm not right.
3: Hey, let's try to get this back on track, Tim, okay? I'm always trying to get this discussion serious here.
2: Okay.
4: Carry on.
2: You are. Go ahead, Fred. Continue.
1: So if God has turned against the Jews, he's broken a promise. And our God doesn't break promises. Mm-hmm. You go back to Genesis when the Spirit of God walked between those cut up animals and he put Abraham asleep. And it's unconditional because God said, a human being will mess this up. I've got to make these unconditional promises because he wants to manifest himself through the Jewish people. And that's how we know, that's one of the reasons we know there is a God in heaven and that the Bible is true, because how he has sustained and maintained his relationship with the Jewish people and will continue to do so. It goes back to what we talked about a few minutes ago. It is totally irrational, the hatred of the Jewish people, and for the world to pick on Israel for simply defending itself.
3: You know, the nation of Turkey, it's to me an irrefutable historical fact that the nation of Turkey tried to eliminate the Armenian people, a Christian people. And that was an absolute genocide, and most of the nations in the UN will not formally recognize that as a genocide.
10: Yeah.
3: Okay. So when some of these countries like Iran and others and even countries now the European countries have recognized it, United States has as well, but it's funny that a lot of people jump to the genocide word when it comes to Israel,
2: right,
3: just defending itself.
2: Right.
3: But when Turkey absolutely tried to eliminate the Armenians as a people group, everyone goes, well, I'm not sure it actually happened.
2: Hey, when was that?
3: That was in the early parts of the 19th. I think that happened, might have even happened before World War I.
2: Okay.
3: But it also continued through the parts of the early parts of the 1900s. We're talking about millions of people.
10: Yeah.
3: Okay, so the other thing I would just mention, we kind of were talking before this segment, some of us were discussing the fact, and Abe, you can jump in here if you want. You were one of the ones who was saying it. Tim, you and I were talking about it on our way back during the break. 5 years ago, 10 years ago, I would not have been able to conceive of the current political climate, allowing a biblical fulfillment of the all out war against Israel that we see about the end times. I just wouldn't have seen that happening. The U.S. still strong, being a defender. In fact, a lot of people said, well, for all these scriptural prophecies to come to pass, the United States will have to be on the sidelines. Perhaps the nation collapses or doesn't exist. That's the only way this war could come about against Israel. Now we're seeing a movement inside our country that might mean the United States does exist, but joins the people in criticizing Israel. I'm telling you, we're staring full in the face. It looks, unless the Lord, you know, postpones it, where we could be seeing a biblical, prophetic war against Israel, maybe in our lifetimes, but perhaps in the lifetime of some of our younger folks.
2: Yeah. All right, you're listening to Today's Issues on the American Family Radio Network. Tim, Ed, Wesley, Fred, and Abe's in studio with us. You know, about that, too, I wanted to say, you mentioned, Wesley, something called replacement theology. Mm-hmm. This is like a course explaining and the nuances and the
4: nuance. That's a good word.
2: And then diving into the various and sundry, if you can call Bible verses and Bible stories sundry. I don't know that you can, but different places in the Scripture that says different things, especially post resurrection, and so. So that, Abe, I want to ask you this, because people were saying, well, I thought Christianity ended Judaism, basically, as a way to God. So here's what I want to say. So to those who are going to say replacement theology or lean that way, they're going to cite some Bible verses where the covenant, as you said here, Fred, the covenant between God and man, generally speaking, mankind, not Jews or whatever alone, did open up to the Gentile world, mm-hmm. because Jesus Christ came for everybody who would believe. It doesn't matter what skin color you have. It doesn't matter what your family name is. It doesn't matter what your ethnicity is, how much money you have or don't have. The gospel of Jesus Christ says that Jesus was sent for all. So the covenant now with God is between an individual and their relationship with Jesus Christ. Mm-hmm. So doesn't that do away with Abraham, the Old Testament, Abrahamic? It's your name. It's your name. You tell me how to say
10: it's
2: it.
10: Good name.
2: I'm sorry. I'm
4: Abrahamic.
2: I'm
4: messing with you.
2: You are messing with me, and I'm struggling enough. Did I say it correctly?
10: You did.
2: Okay.
10: Yeah.
2: Whatever I said correctly was a covenant. Doesn't that dismiss that or do away with that?
10: Jesus said himself he didn't come to abolish the law but to fulfill it, right?
2: Okay.
10: So what we need to understand, and I'll try to do an analogy with the Noahic covenant with Noah, right? God made a covenant with Noah, signified by his bow in the sky, that he would never deluge the earth again with water, to destroy it with water. That covenant doesn't mean that all human beings are automatically saved. You see, that enduring, unconditional commitment from God not to judge the earth in this fashion is not synonymous with every single individual on the planet being born again. Where there's a conflict often is that we conflate God's unconditional promise with the Jews was saying that as a result, then everybody is therefore saved that is Jewish. And that is not true.
4: Right.
10: Whether you're Jewish or Gentile, there is only one name under heaven by which men must be saved. So even the Jewish people can only come to faith through Christ Jesus, which is why the Apostle Paul explains that there will be a remnant that will come to faith in Christ ultimately when their eyes will be opened and things will happen. But in the meantime, those who reject Jesus will face eternal consequences for rejecting Christ Jesus. So God's unconditional promise to the Jews, which, by the way, the Lord's reason for establishing the Hebrew people was that through the Hebrew people, all the families of the earth will be blessed. That's Genesis 12. Huh. You know, Abraham was not a Jewish person. He was Babylonian from Ur of the Chaldees. God calls him out, and the local Canaanites called him Eber when he arrived in Canaan, which is where you get the term Hebrew from. It's a derivative from Hebrew, which means he's from over there. He's not native to this land, but he's here now because he's from elsewhere.
11: Like,
10: and God explains in Genesis 12 that through Abraham and his family lineage, which ultimately culminates in Christ, all the families of the earth will be blessed. So when we say the New Testament reality that it is through Christ that whosoever will, let him come, that was God's design from the very beginning. So God is not making an about face. He is executing what was planned from the very beginning, that through the Jewish people, the Messiah comes for all.
2: Amen. Amen. Wonderful. Thank you, brother. Appreciate it.
4: You know, we didn't get to anything that we asked him we were going to talk about, right?
2: No, but that happens regularly on this show.
4: I had one.
2: You know,
4: question.
2: We have a plan. We try to stick with the plan, and then
3: I get us off.
2: And starts going off on. I love you, brother, but you start taking us in different directions that we never intended to go. And I'm sitting here going,
4: it's a good thing we're up on a break here.
3: It's a fault of mine.
2: I'm sitting here thinking,
3: my wife agrees with you.
2: We'll be back.
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15: For American Family News, I'm Chris Woodward. Democrat Graham Plattner has suspended his campaign for the U.S. Senate in Maine. This as Plattner faces an allegation of sexual assault. Plattner made the announcement in a video message, one that he said is not an admission of guilt.
16: I think, as many of you know, over the past couple days, I have faced some very serious allegations, and I just want to make it clear, this is all false. The things that have been claimed did not happen. It's not real.
15: At times scratching his beard and looking off camera as he spoke, Plattner seemed to become emotional as he announced his plans, seated on what appeared to be a wooden deck as the noise of nearby traffic went by.
16: This is incredibly difficult because I know that some will think it's an admission of guilt, and it most certainly is not. We're not doing it because of the allegations. We're doing it because of the structures that are being taken away from us by those in power.
15: Politico reported the allegation of sexual assault earlier this week. Other news outlets this summer have run stories alleging Plattner was abusive and mean to women. The New York Times also challenged Plattner's ongoing campaign defense regarding a controversial chest tattoo of a Nazi symbol, while Plattner and his campaign claimed he got the tattoo while on Marine leave in 2007 without knowing its ties to the SS. A former girlfriend told the Times that he explicitly knew what it was and routinely referred to it in German years before entering politics. For more on this developing story, visit our website, afn.net. American forces have resumed military strikes on Iran, citing the need to further degrade Tehran's capacity to threaten shipping in the Strait of Hormuz. Aboard Air Force One, President Trump told reporters, "We hit them very hard.
17: Every time they hit us, we're going to hit them 20. And we did it last night. We did a little something today, but it was really retribution for last night. They hit actually three boats, not two."
15: While the president has stopped short of calling this a return to full-scale war, he signaled during the NATO summit in Turkey that he considers the previous ceasefire negotiations to be over and a waste of time. Iran has reportedly retaliated with a series of missile and drone strikes targeting U.S. military facilities in Kuwait and Bahrain. Disaster recovery teams are hard at work in Venezuela, helping that impoverished country recover from two back-to-back massive earthquakes. AFN Steve Jordahl checked in with medical workers at a field hospital set up by Samaritan's Purse.
11: Emergency Field Hospital Director Peter Holtz says they're still pulling bodies out from under the rubble.
18: As you push further into the heart of the disaster, there is just hundreds of collapsed buildings, piles of rubble. There's a lot of people that are sleeping outside.
11: He says his doctors are seeing the kinds of trauma you'd expect from a devastating earthquake.
18: Compound fractures of arms and legs, broken pelvis. So orthopedically, our surgeons are very busy. What we're seeing down here is just an incredible amount of dense destruction from very large buildings.
11: Add to that normal health concerns, appendicitis, births, and the like. Hull says they expect to be there for several months, at least, then turn the hospital over to locals. I'm Steve Jordahl.
15: A state judge in Utah will decide at week's end whether prosecutors have enough evidence to bring the Tyler Robinson case to trial. Robinson is charged in the shooting death of political activist Charlie Kirk. Prosecutors intend to seek the death penalty. In final news, fewer people are getting killed on U.S. roadways. Here's Fox's Evan Brown.
19: The number of U.S. traffic-related deaths fell to its lowest rate in the first quarter of this year. That's from figures being published now by the National Highway Traffic Safety Administration. Their report, titled Crash Stats, show that statistically 7,700 people were killed in traffic crashes in the first few months of this year, 2026, and that is a decrease of more than 4% when compared to quarter one of last year, and the 16th consecutive quarterly decline in traffic crash-related deaths. Alaska saw the greatest statewide decrease, with their rate cut by two-thirds.
15: That's all our time for now. 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

0: Hey, welcome back, everybody, to today's issues on the American Family Radio Network. We'll be here for 24 and a half more minutes. On this July the 8th, we thank you for listening to American Family Radio. I'm Tim with Ed and Wesley, and Abe's held over here, and he's not hungover, people. Do not say Tim said Abe was hungover. You misheard me. I said he's remained in the studio, I should say. And Steve Paisley Jordahl.
1: Hey, everybody.
0: All right, Steve, yes, Abe stayed on because there's a big news story that we wanted him to comment on. Go ahead and take it away.
1: Right. Well, there is a trial. It's a preliminary hearing right now in Utah to find out if there's enough evidence to put Tyler Robinson, the gentleman who has been accused of murdering
2: Charlie Kirk.
1: Charlie Kirk. Thank you. All of a sudden, just escape me. Charlie Kirk. So this is not the trial. Abe, what are they trying to find right now?
2: Yeah, so each state, because we are the United States of America, each state has its own criminal jurisdictional regime. And some states, like the state of Texas, where I practiced, all felonies go through a probable cause hearing process through the grand jury process. In the state of Utah, they do not use the grand jury process primarily to make the probable cause determination in felonies like this, the homicide of Charlie Kirk. So when the incident occurred, Tyler Robinson was arrested, the state's attorneys filed what's called a bill of information. That is the formal charging document that informs Tyler Robinson what he's accused of and puts him on notice as what he can expect to be tried on once the probable cause determination is made. In the state of Utah, defendants, which would be the charged parties, have the lawful right to require a preliminary hearing or to waive the preliminary hearing. Usually in jurisdictions like Utah, the defense attorney wants to have a preliminary hearing because it gets them the first shot to get the prosecution's evidence and testimony placed under oath.
1: It simply stated, what they're finding out is there enough evidence to put Tyler Robinson on trial for what he's being charged with?
2: That's exactly right. In a preliminary hearing, which is a hearing to determine whether probable cause exists. Probable cause is a legal terminology that simply means it is more likely than not. It's a 51% versus 49% threshold. It's very low, very easy to meet. It's to determine whether or not it is more likely than not that Tyler Robinson is guilty of this crime. It's not the guilt-innocence phase. It's not reasonable doubt. There is no jury. All of the evidence is presented before the judge, and the presiding judge will make a determination whether or not probable cause exists to proceed forward with the subsequent trial.
3: I got a question. All right, so appreciate you explaining that, by the way. So Tyler Robinson, him and his attorney are trying to avoid the death penalty because that's what they're going after. Am I right?
2: Yes, the state's attorney filed the bill of information and expressed the intention to seek the death penalty upon a conviction in this case. Most likely, the entire scope of the defense is to try to mitigate punishment to avoid the death penalty, which would result in life without parole if he's convicted of this case.
3: And they said that day one at the press conference.
2: Yes.
3: That's what they were going to do for whoever it was.
2: And not only did they say it, but when they filed the bill of information, they included that information, the specific pursuit of the death penalty, in the charging instrument that they filed in Utah.
3: So then from a legal standpoint, how is it that if he's convicted of being the assassin to Charlie Kirk, how is it that there can be a deal made anything short of the death penalty?
2: Well, a deal can only be made if the state's attorney's office and Tyler Robinson and his defense attorney agree to make a deal. That would be the publicly elected state prosecutor in Utah with all of the national attention on this case who say, oh, we're going to offer a deal.
3: It's
2: not very likely.
3: I'm still perplexed that that's a possibility.
2: And the deal would only be, in my experience, when you have a death penalty capital punishment case, the deal would only be life without parole. You would agree to plead guilty to avoid the rigors of a trial to spend the rest of your life in prison without the possibility of parole.
3: Yeah, it's disturbing to me that that's even a possibility. Assuming Tyler Robinson, that he could get that the law or that it allows for that to be an option. You know, I don't know. All right.
4: What do you predict Abe, I mean, it's unfair. You're not, you're never an attorney in Utah or anything like that.
2: Yeah.
4: Do you think that this is, it's going to be no deal from the prosecutor's office?
3: Yeah, no deal.
2: When you have it, and again, the fact that it's a possibility is not synonymous with a likelihood.
3: Okay.
2: The possibility just exists because you always want a full range of options depending on the particularities of the case.
3: Okay.
2: But a case like this, with all of the public attention, with the mountain of evidence that's even just been presented in the preliminary hearing, this is not even the full trial. With the type of evidence you have, I'm pretty confident saying there will be no plea bargain, that this case is going to go to trial.
4: How long would a case like this last? Would this a trial?
2: Yeah.
4: Would this be a couple of weeks? Could this be a month?
2: Not necessarily, because usually preliminary hearings would be like no more than an hour or two.
4: Yeah.
2: But because of the nature of this case, and I think the prosecution is aware, unfortunately, because of, I'm just going to say it, crazy people like Candace Owens and others,
3: that the state understands
2: that it needs to put on sufficient showing to allow the crazies like Candace Owens, who said Tyler Robinson had never been on the campus. Well, they just showed video yesterday.
4: She said that.
1: Oh, yeah, my
2: she gosh. Said all kind of insane things. Well, they showed video yesterday. He was on the campus four times before Charlie Kirk had ever been shot, and they have him on video on the campus.
1: She's been saying there were Israeli jets shot him. It's the craziest.
2: Yeah. She also said that he didn't die of a gunshot wound, that it was an exploding microphone.
4: Yeah.
2: Well, they put on evidence from the medical examiner saying, no, the cause of death was a gunshot wound to Charlie Kirk's neck after having examined the body, the ballistic evidence. So I think the prosecution is aware that they're not only putting on probable cause for
3: That's
2: the court,
3: right.
2: they're also addressing all of the lies that have been percolating in the media, frankly, and in the keyboard warrior sphere
4: There's no dearth of crazy, crazy conspiracy theories out there, man.
2: Yeah, and
4: that's unbelievable.
2: I don't think they're trying to address every single one of them, but they want to make a sufficient showing to where any perceptions of this not being the appropriate prosecution, that they have the right suspect, is completely blown out of the water, even at this early stage.
4: Yeah.
0: There's a video of him climbing down or jumping off a building.
2: Yes, climbing up and climbing down. They put on evidence to show the ladder's right there. It's easily accessible because there are speculators out there saying there's no way anybody could have climbed to the top of that building. You'd have to have Spider-Man-like ability to hop up there. And the state is putting on evidence saying, no, here's a ladder. Here's the dude climbing up. Here's the dude climbing down. It's perfectly
3: associated
2: with evidence.
3: We all know now with DNA, that's undeniable. And yesterday I saw where there was DNA evidence of Tyler and his boyfriend on the towel that the gun was wrapped in. I mean,
0: I think Tyler, what's his last name?
3: Robinson.
0: I think he's proud.

0: I'm just saying I wouldn't be surprised if this didn't come to that, where he goes, yes, Judge, I killed Charlie Kirk, and I'm glad I did. Because, I mean, he is.
1: Yeah.
0: He thought this through. Now, maybe, unless he were to say, okay, I was temporarily insane, and I regret what I did. If he said something like that, his life might be spared. His physical life, he would still be in jail forever.
1: I can't remember off the top of my head, but he did have some text or some email exchanges about how much he had to get rid of the hate in the world.
0: Yeah. That's exactly what he was motivated by. I'm saying a lot of people who are motivated by what they feel is a righteous cause, they don't deny it when they're caught. I did it, and I'm glad I did.
1: Sure.
0: You know? All right.
2: All I know is that I try to use the temporary insanity plea
1: at home
2: when I ate the leftover chicken wings, and my wife didn't buy it.
0: It didn't work. That's a good.
3: Your defense is not accepted by the jury.
0: I think that's a good analogy in dealing with the topic we're talking about.
2: I'm not saying that what I did was anywhere near what he did. I'm talking about using the temporary insanity plea.
0: You bring it out to the bottom shelf.
2: Yeah.
0: Yes, the lower shelf. Thank you, Abe.
3: One thing I do want to say to the audience to be aware of, the way this will unfold under Utah law is that the state will have to make the case that Tyler Robinson did in fact commit the homicide and prove it beyond a reasonable doubt to a unanimous jury verdict. Then it would also have to include an affirmative presentation to the jury that Tyler Robinson satisfies one of the statutory aggravating factors to sustain a death penalty verdict. That would also have to be unanimously decided by the jury.
2: Can you go through that quickly as to what the aggravating factors are?
3: Well, I can tell you the aggravating factor that was alleged in the Bill of Information was that Tyler Robinson's murder of Charlie Kirk also created great risk of death to persons other than Charlie Kirk. So his indiscriminate discharge of a firearm
2: The
3: presence of multiple people had the capacity of causing others' lives to be jeopardized by his actions, and that's a part of the statutory factors. Then the state law also allows him to bring in additional aggravating circumstances that are not statutory, but you bring in things like the prosecutors alleged today that Tyler Robinson was motivated because he wanted to shut up Charlie Kirk's political views, he opposed Charlie Kirk's faith, and those things will be added in as well. But the statutory factor alleged is creating a great risk to others in addition to the victim of the homicide.
2: You forget about that. That was not an easy shot to take.
0: How far away was he?
2: And you could have killed many other people.
0: How far away was...
1: 200 yards. I think that's right, 200 yards.
3: I don't remember.
0: Long way. Now, maybe it's not for a scope gun, is it? Okay. But it still is a long way for a bullet to travel.
3: Yeah, and you can't project what happens when bullets have all kind of trajectories.
2: Yeah.
3: I've had cases when a bullet was fired and ricocheted off the ground.
1: Yes,
3: and
1: right.
3: From the ground hit a victim and murdered the victim. And I had a prosecution for that specific reason in a case that I've handled.
1: I know we need to get to Steve. He's got plenty of stories, but I'll just conclude with this. Our producer just sent this to us in a text. But there's text messages that are being released from Tyler Robinson and his lover, even more different than the ones we had originally. Mm-hmm. And these are showing where he confessed to doing it in text.
0: Yeah, he's got this guy's toast, so to speak. I mean, it appears like he's going to – I wouldn't be surprised if the judge said you're guilty of sin. He won't say that probably, but you know what I'm saying. This is like I don't know. I don't know what his defense is going to say unless they plead insanity.
1: Tyler's lover asked him in a text, well, why did you do it? And he said, I had enough of his hatred. Some hate it. Some hate can't be negotiated out.
0: Right.
1: Yeah.
2: So I had enough of his hate, so I shot him.
0: Right. Well,
1: good point.
0: Have you seen what we're dealing with here?
2: Yeah.
0: Okay.
3: The word hate is thrown around far too easily in our culture, and the scripture tells us where do murders derive from? Comes from the wickedness of the human heart.
2: Yep. So.
0: Thank you, Abe.
3: All right.
0: Appreciate it. Abraham Hamilton III there joining us. Steve, what's your first story?
4: Well, you guys remember the movie Groundhog Day?
0: I do.
2: Yes, I do.
4: President Trump is his second day.
0: I do. See what I did there?
4: Yes, I do.
0: Okay.
4: President Trump is at the NATO summit.

0: in Turkey, the second day there, and he has, like a dog with a bone, brought up an old claim of his. Let's listen to Cut 19.
1: Greenland is very important for the United States, but it's not important for Denmark. In fact, when Denmark was overrun by the Nazis in less than one day, Hitler beat them out in one day, took over, and they asked us to take care of Greenland. In fact, we took Greenland, and then stupidly we gave it back. We shouldn't have given it back to them because we're the ones that need it. We need it for protection of the world, not just the United States. And it's very important. It doesn't help Denmark, but it helps us. And it's very important for us. And again, they were defeated very quickly. Denmark was beaten in one day, less than one day, by the Nazis, by Hitler. And when this happened, they immediately switched it over to us. We owned it. We had it. We were taking care of it, and then we gave it back, which is, I don't know why. I wouldn't have given the Panama Canal back either, you know, so what do I know? I certainly wouldn't have done that because China's tried to take over the Panama Canal, and that's not going to happen.
0: Well, guess what's back in the news?
2: So this was at the NATO
3: summit. You're not going to Greenland bait me, Steve. Okay, yeah, I see what you're trying to do there. You're trying to get Tim worked up about Greenland. I put Greenland in my rearview mirror. Okay, I don't care if we take it or not.
2: And Canada is the 51st state?
3: Yeah, Canada. Well, I was thinking I do want to visit Canada soon, and it would be easier if I didn't have to have a passport.
0: Yeah.
3: You know, if I could just claim it as 51st state and going up there.
0: Right.
3: You know, go ahead, Steve.
0: Is that
3: enough Greenland?
0: That's enough Greenland. I just wanted to bring that back.
3: I didn't know the Nazis took Denmark in one day. Did you know this?
2: Yeah. Well, I think that the parliament there surrendered because they weren't going to be able to stop the Nazis.
0: And they didn't want to have been destroying Copenhagen.
4: I'm sorry. That was on my phone. What are we talking about again?
2: Well, he's trying to wind you up again. You got your finger on the mute button.
3: Oh, I'm sorry. Anyway. I said I put Greenland in my rearview mirror. Yeah. I think President Trump.
4: I just want to hear you say Greenland again.
2: He was probably asked about it, right?
3: He was.
2: I mean, he didn't bring it up out of nowhere, did he?
0: I don't know.
3: I don't know.
0: I just came up.
3: I'll just say what my parents told me when I wanted to do something, but they didn't want to tell me no. I'll just say we'll see. We'll see.
2: Oh, yeah. I got a lot of that, too.
3: We'll see has been used by parents for.
2: Actually, I don't think I. got a whole lot of we'll see. I think my dad just said no. Deal with it.
3: Well, I got.
2: My mom would say we'll see.
3: My mom, yeah. Go ahead.
0: The campaign of the Democrat Senate candidate in Maine, his name is Graham Plattner, it continues to implode. New charges, they never quit with this guy. Another woman has come forward and said that he sexually molested or abused her. And we can't go into some of the details about this charge, like we can't go into so much that he has been accused of doing. This is the guy with a Nazi tattoo.
3: In Maine. He's challenging Republican Susan Collins for that Senate seat.
0: He is. And here's someone who was shocked to hear that something new came out. Let's listen to Cut 10 and John Kennedy.
5: With respect to Mr. Plattner, he was nominated by the Hamas wing of the Democratic Party, which is in control. With respect to the new allegations or revelations about him, I, of course, was completely shocked. Who could possibly have seen this coming? It's not like there were signs or something. I tell you who saw it coming. Every American who was paying attention and who has an IQ above a toaster knew that this guy's motherboard was fried. Even my colleague, Senator Schumer, who can't even cook a cheeseburger, saw this coming.
0: A national treasure, John Kennedy.
2: That's Fred Jackson's favorite senator.
3: What did he say? The motherboard was fried?
0: Yes.
2: Yeah.
3: All right. Is that some kind of computer analogy?
2: That's what runs the computer.
3: Okay.
2: Motherboard.
3: So his motherboard was fried.
2: It was fried. And if it gets fried, you're dead in the water.
3: Is that the same as three fries short of a Happy Meal?
0: That would be the same, yeah.
3: Same type thing?
2: Two different types of metaphors. But if you say the motherboard was fried, that means you ain't got no brain.
3: Which is what a few fries short of a happy meal means, right? Your brain depleted.
4: What's there's a crayon in the box, not the brightest crayon in the box.
2: Sharpest knife in the drawer.
3: That's
2: a pretty good takedown. What do you say about the toaster?
0: Said anybody who has an IQ above a toaster. Above a toaster.
2: He is a gem. Senator Kennedy,
0: a national treasure.
2: Yeah.
3: Next story, Steve.
0: All right. In the last couple of days, we talk about the conspiracy theorists and the crazies. Well, there's been some talk on behalf of names are just not doing well with me. Tucker Carlson says he wants to start a new party. He says
2: a new
0: political party. The Republicans. He's done with the Republican Party.
3: There's a new idea.
0: Yeah, and he's gotten someone like Marjorie Taylor Greene to sign on to this idea. At least they're considering it. Let's listen to Cut 15.
6: If we decide to align, we could launch a true America focused party that could align some serious players from the right and the left.
7: You see why he's doing this. His friends are getting kicked out of the government, people like Marjorie Taylor Greene or Joe Kent or Thomas Massie. And so he says he's going to start something new. Tucker has no intention of starting a third party. That is not his actual game. He's not going to do that. He's too lazy. To build a national infrastructure is extremely costly. It is very difficult. I hope Tucker launches a third party. Why? Because it'll get crushed. Third parties get crushed. I would love to see a clean referendum on Tucker's perverse views. Here's the game. Tucker sees that Republicans are probably going to have a bad 26. What he wants is to say that the reason that Republicans had a bad 26 is because they alienated key people like him. If you wish to win in 28, you need to shift the entire policy-making direction of the party back in Tucker Carlson's direction.
0: That's Ben Shapiro of the Daily Wire analysis.
2: Yeah, listen, Ben Shapiro's exactly right on starting a third party. This is basically the Trump haters in the Republican Party who have gotten sent to the sidelines, sent to the principal's office, what have you.
4: They have big egos.
2: Yeah, and they do have big egos. But to Shapiro's point, you know, we've said this on the show before. It's not just about getting a third-party presidential candidate out there. If you were to win as a third-party presidential candidate, now you have a Congress that's got both parties against you. You not only have to win the White House.
3: You can't win.
2: You have to. Well, I'm just saying, even if you did.
3: You're saying even if you did win.
2: Even if you did win, you don't have a political party in Congress to pass your legislation. Third parties have to not only get a presidential candidate, they have to go state by state. And that's what he was talking about, infrastructure. You have to run people for office to get them in the House and the Senate so they can support the legislation you want to put forward. Third parties are notoriously difficult to start.
3: Yeah.
4: Yeah, I've heard Tucker and others, Nick Fuentes and those guys, I've heard them in a pretty lengthy debate about their reasoning and how they plan on doing it. And you can't get past the first 10 minutes and you're going, you've already lost every. It's no chance.
2: I'll tell you what you can do. You can get filthy rich.
4: Yeah, you can
2: starting a third party effort because there will be a certain segment of the population.
4: Side of Black Lives Matter.
2: Yeah, that's exactly what happened there with Black Lives Matter.
4: Yeah.
2: They got all these donations rolling in, and then you can just go on vacation.
0: Or buy
2: because they're not winning, or buy houses.
3: Go ahead, Steve.
0: All right, congratulations to Kelsey Fendler. She's a woman and set a Guinness Book of World Records for rowing to Hawaii from Monterey to Hawaii in 44 days.
2: Monterey, California,
0: 42 days, sorry.
2: That is
0: better than 8 days better than the men's record and a whole 42 days better than the women's record.
3: I did it in 63, so I got to give the guy credit.
4: That's the gal.
3: Yeah, I got to give her credit.
0: Yes.
2: You rode it in 63 days, Tim?
3: I just know how hard it is doing 63. And for her to go
0: 44.
2: 42?
0: 42 days better than the women's world record.
3: And I'm too old to try it again.
2: Yeah.
3: You know.
2: Well, maybe in tomorrow's show you can explain what that was like.
4: Well, nowadays you can do an AI version.
3: I'll think about it. Again,
2: think about it.
3: Again, when I bring up stories like that, people say
2: you're bragging.
3: Like I'm bragging.
2: Yeah.
4: They don't call you a liar. They just say you're bragging.
2: It's important not to brag. That's a bad Christian trait, isn't it, Tim? Right up there with lying.
4: That's it.
3: All right. We'll see you tomorrow, everybody.
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9: Are your reactions Christ-like? Hi, I'm Chuck Bentley with My Money Life from Crown. In an increasingly angry society, stewarding our words and actions is both a challenge and a calling. Scripture reminds us that how we respond, especially in tense moments, reveals what's in our hearts. Everyone should be quick to listen, slow to speak, and slow to become angry. In a culture that rewards quick reactions and loud opinions, choosing restraint is an act of wisdom. Listening first creates space for understanding rather than escalation. Stewarding our words means speaking with intentionality. The tongue has the power of life and death. Our words can inflame conflict, or they can bring clarity and peace when truth is delivered with grace. Romans 12:18 encourages us, if it is possible, as far as it depends on you, live at peace with everyone. 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It also requires guarding what we consume. 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Now I invite you to join us in beautiful Knoxville, Tennessee, September the 10th through the 12th for our 50th anniversary celebration. You'll be blessed and encouraged. 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
10: Welcome to the Public Square with Dave Zanotti from the American Policy Roundtable. Talk about a cliffhanger. Yesterday, you left us with a cliffhanger in words of Dr. William B. Allen.
2: Yes, in a new treatise on the Declaration of Independence that's just come out, and here's that line. I have been somewhat dismayed, says Dr. Allen, by a prevailing tendency to indulge a libertarian dream rather than to unlock the doors of moral agency or to moral agency that lies at the heart of the Declaration. Now, that is a very frank thought. Mm. Dr. Allen is basically opening with the premise that there's lots of people that are celebrating the Declaration, and we're not suggesting that the liberty that it affords is something that's not worth celebrating. But that's the easy part. What's really intriguing is to go deeper, to unlock the doors to moral agency that lies at the heart of the Declaration. In other words, it is such a greater treasure than just the liberty that we've inherited, as vast as that is. But to understand that that liberty is not based upon some set of human wishes or desires, some committee's ruling, some rich people's getting together and affording a platform to underwrite this whole thing. It's not built upon polls or a democratic surge of whoever gets the 51% to decide who is free and who's not. And it's not just an idea that we're Americans and that means we can tell the government to get out of our way and that we have a libertarian fantasy that somehow creates a new world order. None of that. Dr. Allen is basically saying that the Declaration takes us back to a much deeper path, to the ancient paths, to the doors of moral agency as who we are as people. And that's where the paper begins.
10: Yeah, that is so good. We recorded our 4th of July celebration. You'll hear it on radio and online coming up this weekend on the Public Square.
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12: So good to be with you, friends. Another great week where we can look at important issues. I want you to know this week we're going to be addressing the speech that the vice president gave at the March for Life on Friday. We'll deal with that after today's show. Today's show, we have a very special guest to talk about an issue that's impacting you, whether you know it or not. Now, if you have been listening to the show, you know that we celebrated some of the changes taking place in the health arena, the changes to the vaccine schedule, the revamped food pyramid. And I say, amen, it's about time. But I found an article from Molly Engelhardt, who I am following closely because she is an expert in this area. She says there's a growing divide emerging within the Republican Party in particular, and it isn't about personalities or rhetoric. It's about chemicals, because chemicals are happening whether we know it or not in the food supply, in the way that we grow our food, in pesticides that are happening throughout the agriculture industry. And she is with me today to talk about this fabulous article and also to look at solutions. In case you're not remembering who Molly is, Molly Engelhardt is a regenerative farmer and rancher at Sovereignty Ranch. She's committed to food sovereignty, which is actually very important, soil regeneration and homesteading self-sufficiency. She's the author of the book Debunked by Nature: Debunk Everything You Thought You Knew About Food, Farming, and Freedom. She was on with me recently to tell her journey from going from a vegan chef and an LA restaurateur to hands in the dirt farmer and mother of, I think it's four, Molly, but you'll have to remind me. And I'm so grateful to have you back to talk about pesticides. I know that sounds funny in some people's conversations, but for those of us who care about the food supply, what we're taking in without realizing it, here we are making good choices about food and health and getting enough sunlight to form that vitamin D and all the other things. All the while, we might be taking in chemicals that are actually harming us.
13: Yes, ma'am. I think that the most important thing for us to think about is, you just mentioned about at the pro-life march, we have to think about pro-life farming. Like, we think of these things as separate, right? You're like, we'll address this tomorrow. Mm-hmm. But if we're spraying our food with chemicals, we're killing our unborn children, or we're sterilizing ourselves in order to not be able to have children. And this is so important. And pro-life farming is to have there be life in the soil, life in the food, and resiliency in our families and our communities. And so you, in my opinion, cannot be pro-life and also be pro-chemical farming. Those two things cannot coexist. And that is something that I think people aren't making that connection. We're not even thinking about that. But what I was talking about in the article was not that, but I thought of it when you were saying,
12: I love it. I love it. You're absolutely right. I do not believe I've ever heard anybody have that in a speech. So you will be the first one to go on record by the regenerative farming. And but it makes sense for those of us who've raised children and tried to plant anything in the soil. I learned a long time ago as a gardener, it's all about the dirt. And if there's no life in the dirt, your plant's going to die. And I learned that's 101, right? For anybody that wants to grow something in their garden, imagine then somebody like Molly, who has to help us understand to feed lots of people, to feed nations. You have to think about the dirt. Going back to George Washington Carver, he figured that out when they were destroying the soil and came in with all kinds of solutions. So this article in particular, I found fascinating because you're saying, listen, people are applauding. What are important steps in vaccine changes and new promotion of testing, which I'm all for? But you're saying there are these bigger issues that if we don't address them on a large scale, these things won't be enough.
13: I mean, they won't even matter, because what's happening with the pesticide liability shield, with the Supreme Court taking up Monsanto's request for them to overturn lower courts, and we're not saying they will overturn, but that's the Monsanto thinks that they will, and that's why they're having the higher court take it up. And then we can look at multiple states that are having the liability shield issue being slipped through, and it's all being in the name of labeling and informed consent and making sure people know. But I played out in my article, the person who's wearing a suit and spraying the chemical may have read the label, but the parents and the children downstream on the food, in the park, on the golf course, are not privy to what was sprayed and what is in their food stream and in their water stream and in all around them and in the air and coming down in the rain on their heads. And so this idea that if we change the laws and we just say as long as the labeling on the packaging gives people the understanding that there could be cancer, there could be melanoma, there could be this, there could be that, then we don't need to be liable if people get sick from our product because we warned them. We had the duty to let you know, and we did let you know. Well, these laws are popping up, already been signed into law in Georgia. And so these are de facto liability shields, and we cannot allow this. We see what happened with the vaccine liability shield that happened in the 86. We've gone from 9 shots to 72 or 96, depending on, you know, how you count them and which ones are divided up from each other. So this is just crazy exponential growth of chemicals in our body. This is going to be exponential growth of chemicals in our water and our food. And as is, the sperm count of a man, we've spoken about this, is going down and down and down. And so by 2040, the average man in modern America or other westernized nations is going to be zero. My son is 5 years old. So what does that put him at his breeding age at that time? I am pro-life, and I am, people talk about reproductive rights. I want my children to have the right to reproduce. I do not want that right stripped from them. And so I actually think that that's the reproductive rights that we need to be fighting for. And we need to change that term around and say, yes, yes, I'm a yes for reproductive rights. My children deserve the right to reproduce, and it cannot be taken away with chemicals. And I think that many old school Republicans that are in places of power have been used to business as usual. We're pro-business, and so we're not going to be anti-chemical because we're pro-business. And I think that that time is dead, and they may not know it's dead, and they're still trying to go around as business as usual, but they will get primaried and they will lose their place because the MAHA coalition of mothers is powerful and are not necessarily traditional Republicans, but they are rubbing off on traditional Republicans. There are people coming into my restaurant that have never thought about seed oils and chemicals and, Roundup and fortified flowers. They've never thought about these things. And now they're passionate about them. So we're not just talking about this small part of the coalition anymore, the MAHA moms. We're talking about it's spread to the rest of the coalition. I just saw a study, not a study, but when they do a poll for Texas Republicans, 70% are anti-chemicals in their food, do not want to expand the rights of chemical companies if it will impact our food, our air, or our water. 70%. That is amazing. A very high number.
14: It is.
13: And
14: yeah.
13: So I suspect that these Republicans, it was a Democrat who stopped it, the from being in the big, beautiful deal or whatever the last thing was. Nope. And it was a Democrat who just stopped it in the appropriation committee. And I'm saying we need to wake up, conservatives, and recognize that your base now cares about healthy food and now cares about chemicals in their food. And of course they do, because anybody that's pro-life is going to be anti something that ends in the word side, because side means to kill, to murder. And so pesticide, fungicide, herbicide. Those are all words for death. And we need to be pro-life farmers, and we need to be pro-life people. And we need to remind our elected representatives that it is their job to protect the lives of the families of their constituents. And
14: let me do a recap here. I love where you're going with this and your zeal. Well, this is why we have you on, Molly, because you are literally in the trenches, in the dirt. So you went from owning restaurants as a vegan, and now you're a rancher, beef rancher, and regenerative farmer. And I mean, your story, if you have not heard Molly's story, you've got to go back and go to carrieabbott.com. Just type in her name. Molly is M-O-L-L-I-E and Engelhart, E-N-G-E-L-H-A-R-T. You will love her story. And it's a story of faith and also of just waking up to the realities of how the system works. One thing I want to clarify is that sperm count worldwide is down 50%. A lot of people aren't aware of that. We've done shows on that. I'm curious if you're connecting pesticides to part of that reason. I know it's not the only thing, but are you saying chemicals and pesticides are playing a role in that?
13: Yes, I'm saying that I think it's cumulative. Of course. And I think that people will say, well, there's correlation and not proven causation. And so I will agree, and we have to be careful about what we say, but we can see that the downward spiral has gone significantly more down since 96 when we started spraying Roundup or glyphosate on our grains directly. We also know that atrazine can turn perfectly healthy frogs from male frogs to reproducing female frogs.
14: Yes.
13: And so we know that there's impact on hormonal impact. And then we know that the gut microbiome has hormonal impact. And then I also want to say that many of these chemicals are endocrine interrupters, and they register in our body just like estrogen. Mm. And there's a huge issue with also polyester clothing. I just did a show about how a gentleman that lives near me had very low testosterone, below 250. And just by changing all of his clothes to cotton clothing, his testosterone went up over 500. So it went up more than 250 points with wow. No other changes, except for he was already eating organic food and blah, blah, blah. But just changing his clothing and not having synthetics against his skin made a huge difference in his testosterone. And so I think that there's been studies showing male fertility impacted by plastics.
14: Plastic, for sure.
13: Petroleum mm-hmm. products are the base for many fertilizers. Many fertilizers are made out of petroleum. Well, then we're spraying the waxes and the different other kinds of petroleum directly on the food to make it last longer, which are acting like endocrine interrupters in our body, specifically treating our body like it's estrogen. And so it is impacting men's virility and their ability to reproduce. And so
14: I would go one step further, because I'm willing.
13: Okay, let's now, go.
14: Because our hormones impact so much of our whole body, our whole system, as you well know. A lot of people think it's just about reproductive. It's not. It impacts your brain. It impacts the way you think. It impacts the way you act. So if we have sperm count going down and we have male reproduction being impacted and the hormones, let's just say the impact on men is going to be in their behavior as well, and their attitudes and their unwillingness to take risk and do what men do. And we see that in behavior, don't we?
13: We do. And I was sitting with my friend just the other day at this cafe in San Antonio. And I looked around and I said, if an EMP or something hits right now and there's no power and nobody's car works, how many of the men around here are going to get their families to safety? And
14: interesting.
13: It was a sad number, like based right? on our guesstimation.
14: Your observation.
13: Based on my observations. But it is very, very interesting. And I think that it also, we have to understand that when there's all of these, you know, gun violence and there's this and there's that, our mental well-being impacts how we act in the world. And of course, there's porn and there's video games and other things that right. are impacting our mental health. But fundamentally, if we don't have good microbiome, then our brain is not working. And, you know, when you're very little in an embryo in the belly, in the uterus, the part that splits apart between your head and your gut, they're one piece and it splits apart. And so they're deeply connected, always have been. And mm-hmm. so that is why it's very, very important for us to have healthy gut. And that is something that's completely being destroyed by these chemicals. And so I don't think that we could even estimate how deeply bad the ripple effect of these chemicals are. And when you start to try to point it out, they're going to tell you it's correlation, not causation.
14: Right,
13: but we so can't just keep drinking chemicals and thinking there's no impact. And that's literally, not what right. God asks us to do. That is not what dominion is, I promise.
14: No, I'm with you. I'm with you. This is so fascinating and so important. And listen, we need to take a quick break. We're having a fantastic conversation with Molly Engelhardt. And I'm sure that you are leaning in, friend, because I know this listening community, you care about these issues. We'll be right back. Friends,
15: 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Since 2011, ADF has represented parties in 15 victories at the Supreme Court on behalf of pastors, churches, religious organizations, college students, family-owned business, and pro-life pregnancy centers. 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
16: We are so honored to have Molly Englehart with us. She's a regenerative farmer and rancher, and she is very knowledgeable, as you can tell, about what's going into our food. She owned many restaurants in LA, was very successful as a vegan chef and restaurateur, and then changed the way she was thinking, which was a very costly move for her, by the way. And her story, you can go back to carrieabbott.com and just type her name in there, and you will be able to listen to her testimony, what God has done in her life. And Molly, I told you this the first time, and I'm so grateful for people like you who go through an authentic journey where you see things in a different way. You're willing to share that with other people. And you have been really thrust into the limelight in a sense where you are speaking to issues that impact nations. As a regenerative farmer, have you noticed from this administration any more support than previous administrations? And what is it that you're calling for? Because you've talked a little bit in the first segment about liability shields. In other words, legislatures passing laws where Monsanto and others are not able, or they're able to put it on a label somewhere, but the person who's playing in the park down the street never saw that label. And you're saying that's not good enough, and I agree with you. So first of all, as a regenerative farmer, are you feeling more support than previously?
13: As a regenerative farmer, no. As a mother, as a informed consent advocate, yes. Unfortunately, I think that DOGE did a lot of good things for getting rid of waste, but a lot of what they considered waste ripped the rug out from so many farmers, and especially small scale farmers that were providing food to schools, providing food to prisons. I have a friend who put millions of dollars into a mill to freshly mill flour for the local schools in Arizona, and they would be getting this freshly milled flour every week with all the nutrients still in it and feeding the kids. He spent $2 million and he was supposed to get 50% of that money back as a grant from the government. They had promised it, and that was ripped out from underneath him as wasteful spending with DOGE. And I say wasteful in quotation marks.
16: Yes.
13: So really I feel disappointed in the things that they chose to rip out from underneath people. I have another farm in California that I hold the note on the farm for the family, because they were not able to get a loan in their name originally with their income and et cetera. And they had an amazing deal also feeding vegetable boxes to different families and being able to take SNAP, and there was a middleman and da-da-da-da-da, and that got ripped away from them, and it's like $19,000 a month of income. Wow. And so I think that getting nutrient-dense food to human beings should never be considered wasteful spending.
16: It's not. No, it's not. You're absolutely right.
13: I'm anti-government interference in so many things, but when we are doing the work to support local food getting to local people and not just expanding ever-expanding supply chains, that's never wasteful. And so I'm highly disappointed in the ways that those were ripped out. And I've been...
16: Do you think that it will change with the SNAP program changes and requirements? Because I know that's a major push now, is to get whole food and real food to kids.
13: I hope. But the thing is that I don't think we had to rip the rug out and make people sure. leave their farms in yeah. the interim yeah. to do that. And so I think that this almost $1 billion, $790 million dedicated to regenerative agriculture is a good start. But and Brooke Rollins, and they made a big deal about it. Mm-hmm. And I think having people, and I wrote about this in the Epoch Times, having regenerative agriculture spoke about at the highest levels of government, I think that that gets it more into the zeitgeist, gets it more into our minds. And so people are caring about it. But if I'm going to be honest, that's a tiny little drop in a bucket that they just held back from the money that Trump is subsidizing corn and soy. And he was subsidizing the soy farmers because they couldn't sell to China. But really, that's a fragile system. We shouldn't be growing all this soy for China, and then China's our greatest adversary, and then they don't want to buy it because of trade issues. We should be growing a diversity of food for Americans. We need to hunker down. We are in the 250th year of a nation. There has never been an empire that has stayed the empire in the world more than 250 years. Right now, we need to hunker down. We need to take care of ourselves. We need domestic oil. We need domestic security. We need secure borders. Food. But most of all, we need secure food, because in an emergency, it will be air, water, food. And we are not valuing our air and our water and our food. And I believe that small farms need to be treated like infrastructure, and feeding Americans American food should be a priority. And it is not currently a priority. And I am disappointed in that. And so
16: I voted for this administration. Yes, I join you in that disappointment. But this is why we're talking about it, because, as you said, getting it into the conversation, people listening to this show and others who have influence, we are hoping and praying that this conversation, your articles, your books, and your colleagues, and you who continue to find new advocates, we will keep talking about it, because we have to. Life is on the line, as you said so well in the first segment. Before our time ends, I do want to get clarity on something.
13: Yes, ma'am.
16: There are states passing laws, and Monsanto's going to the Supreme Court to try to get the right to not have to basically let people know what's in the chemical. How do we get rid of those laws that give them a pass? And also, how do we get rid of the chemicals? Because that really is the issue.
13: Yes, ma'am. So for clarity, they're not going to court to have us not know what's in the chemicals. They're going to court to say that if we disclose the risk on the label, then we can't be sued for causing harm.
16: Okay, like the vaccines. All right.
13: We have informed you.
16: Yes.
13: You know that it's
16: the liability's gone.
13: Mm-hmm. The liability is gone. But if I am a mother and I'm busy and I stop to get a pizza, and this is right now in this world we live in currently, this is not a future idea, 100% of conventional wheat is being sprayed, not just before they prepare the field with pre-emergence and all that. They are spraying chemicals on it to make it dry at a specific dye and dry so that they can harvest it at a specific time. And this is very efficient. Well, when they went to the EPA, because they knew they figured out this magic where we could spray it, kill the grain, and then harvest it 2 weeks later, they went to the EPA and they said, we need to change the parts per million of glyphosate in grains specifically. So it went up to like 30 parts per million from 2 parts per million. So vegetables are still at the 2 parts per million, but grains are at 30 parts per million. But that doesn't really make any sense. It's not, why would it be safer to eat more Roundup when you're having a pizza or bread or oatmeal than it is on carrots or zucchini? It doesn't make any sense, right? Mm. And so the reality is, We all have kids that eat too many carbohydrates because that's what kids love. And those carbohydrates are being sprayed with chemicals, and we do not have the right to fix that. And so I believe where we need to go with this is property rights. And I go over this in my article with the Epoch Times. Mm-hmm. But we as conservatives have always valued property rights. And why is it when it comes to GMOs and chemical agriculture, we do not honor property rights? If I, as a farmer, have drift that comes onto my field, I have a friend, his name is Bob. He grows old kamut. I watched a woman get on her knees in tears because his grain healed her son that had severe autism. He was 5 years old, nonverbal, still in diapers, and by 7 years old was verbal and out of diapers. Wow. And now is a teenager with a job and going to college. Wow. So that so story, important. But his field got drift from a neighbor's field in Montana, and he lost his ability to sell it to the European market because it was too high to be organic in the European market because of that drift. Mm-hmm. He is not entitled to that neighbor to have to pay for his crop. He is not entitled to anything. But if my neighbor's cow comes and tramples my greenhouse, he has to pay me for that. So I don't believe that organic farmers should have to give up 25 feet on all sides of their farm. I believe that it's the chemical sprayer that needs to be responsible. And once we put that liability that if your pollen of your corn infects my corn with GMO, then you are accountable for my crop. If your chemicals get on my field, you are accountable for paying for my crop. Then it doesn't have to be that the government is making anybody do anything. Financially, it will be too much of a burden for the farmers to spray these chemicals because the impact they're having on their neighbors. But currently, we are not honoring those laws. So I think we need to go back to property rights.
16: Okay. Wow. That's such an important conversation. We need to end our time now with Molly Engelhardt. Thank you for joining me for your insights. We'll link people to the article. Friends, this is a big issue. We need to tackle it. We need to pray about it. And we'll see you next time.
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18: How do you do? Once there was a little girl, 7 years old, who lay in a hospital bed for a month, wondering if she would live or die. As she looked out the window at the clouds, she knew that if there really was a God, He would decide if she would live or die. And she was right. Why then did she grow up and live recklessly without regard for the one who let her live? Understanding came only when her heart and mind and life were unshackled.

0: Dramatizing true life stories that light the darkness, this is Unshackled, produced in Chicago by Pacific Garden Mission. He's our neighbor living down the street on the edge of despair, always hungry, never rested, wary of being hurt. We see the homeless and look away because we don't know how to help. But folks at Pacific Garden Mission know what to do, and they've been faithful to help since 1877, providing refuge to street people, hot meals, clean clothing, and a bunk for the night. And the mission also provides dental and medical care if needed, and all without charge. Pastors and counselors at the old lighthouse offer the one sure remedy for a rootless, meaningless existence: new life from the one who told us to love our neighbor as we love ourselves. And now for broadcast around the earth, here's program number 2,496 in the series Unshackled, the program that makes you face yourself and think.
1: All right. Denny wants to race. He thinks his truck has more power than mine.
2: You're going to race on these roads?
3: It's awfully hilly, Mike.
1: Makes it a real challenge, huh?
2: He's trying to pass when there's a curve up ahead.
1: Don't do it!
3: There's a car coming!
1: Good! Denny dropped back.
2: This is stupid, Mike. Give it up.
1: Too late now.
3: You're going too fast, Mike. Slow down!
2: We're going to crash!
3: Michael, stop!
1: I'm trying. I can't stop. My brakes are locked up.
3: Please don't let me die and go to hell!
0: Our 7-year-old girl had grown up and once again was facing death, a specter she had confronted several times in the intervening years, often the result of her own decision. Each time she knew the risks, each time she turned away from what she knew was right. This is the true story of Rita Snyder and how she finally made the wise decision right now on Unshackled.
4: I'm Rita, born in 1957 in Milwaukee, Wisconsin. My illness at age 7 was the most traumatic event of my childhood. I developed fever and swelling in my feet, hands, knees, and elbows, then kidney problems. Antibiotics finally won the day, but doctors never knew the cause, and the illness never returned. Except for that, life was uneventful until I was 13 and found my mother's Bible in the attic.
5: What are you doing with that old Bible?
4: I've been reading it, but it sure is hard to understand.
5: I tried a few times when I was younger.
4: I like the Psalms a lot, but the rest of it doesn't make sense.
5: Everybody should read the Bible at least once.
4: We started a Bible study at school.
5: Who?
4: Just some kids who want to know about God.
5: They let you meet in school?
4: Yeah. We get together at lunchtime. But we have to be real careful the teachers don't find out or they'd try to discourage us.
5: It shouldn't be that way. You ought to be able to study the Bible if you want.
4: I just wish we had somebody to explain it. Without direction or leadership, our Bible study fell apart. I had never been to a church service, so one day I went by myself to a church nearby. But even at 13, I knew I wouldn't find God in the rituals practiced there, so I never went back. Gradually, I lost interest in being able to find God. When I got to high school, I found it hard to make friends unless I did what the others did, like smoking and breaking the rules.
2: What a drag it is going to school.
4: Yeah, let's cut and go to the lake.
2: Takes money, Rita. You have enough?
4: We can panhandle. I've gotten good at conning people out of their spare change.
2: Hey, I have a better idea. Let's walk down to that pool hall where we met that guy last week.
4: The weird one with the earrings?
2: Yeah, I think he was on speed.
4: He offered me some pills. You think it was speed?
2: The way he was acting? You bet it was.
4: Okay, let's go. This time, if he offers me some, I think I'll try it. In the back of my mind, I felt that God was watching over me. But my rebellion grew as I tried various drugs like speed, LSD, and of course drinking. I lived to get high, supporting my habits by panhandling. If we needed clothes, we would shoplift. I felt like I owned the world, doing whatever I wanted with no one to stop me. My parents didn't feel that way.
5: Rita?
4: It's me. What is that funny music?
5: Unshackled. It's a radio program.
6: From Chicago,
4: weird.
6: Of America,
5: you ought to listen to it sometime. The people are real, and the stories might help you.
4: What makes you think I need help?
5: Rita, we're honestly thinking about sending you to a girls' home.
4: I won't go.
5: That's exactly what I mean. You don't do anything I ask. You stay out late and cut class. You don't tell me where you are or what you're doing. Why are you like this?
4: I'm not going to listen to this.
5: You will listen.
4: I won't!
5: Rita!
4: Every day when I came home from school, Mother was listening to Unshackled, but I ignored her and the program. My friend Cindy and I took terrible chances, jumping out of cars after hitchhiking with questionable men, hanging around drug addicts and prostitutes. I even overdosed a couple of times. One day, we decided to run away from home. Our parents were close friends, so they'd realize that we were together. We told a casual friend about our plan, and she told us about some people who let us stay with them while we decided where to go. After a few days there, we grew suspicious.
7: I feel kind of uneasy here, Rita.
4: Me too. Every time we talk about going home, they get uptight and they try to talk us out of it.
7: Why should they care what we do or where we go?
4: Yeah, I mean, we hardly know them. Why do they keep insisting we go to Chicago?
7: I don't know, but I'm ready to leave.
4: Right, let's get out of here. It's locked. They've locked us in.
7: That's scary.
4: Try the patio door.
7: Come on, let's run.
5: You don't even care what you did to us. I just don't see how you could do something like that, Rita.
4: Lots of kids run away, Mom. Oh,
5: but why you?
4: I don't know. The excitement. And you're always on my case.
5: Oh, don't you see the danger you were in? Anything could have happened.
4: We got away, Mom.
5: But what if you hadn't?
4: Well, we did start to wonder about them when we found the door locked. Oh,
5: something is not right about this whole thing. We call the police, and they're coming here to talk to you.
4: Oh, great. Just what I need. It turned out we had been staying with people who were involved with kidnapping girls and forcing them into prostitution. God had protected me from a grim fate. But instead of being grateful, I became worse, getting high as much as possible on speed and LSD. Because I didn't understand God, I wanted to do something to push him out of my thoughts. So I got into astrology, tarot cards, and spell casting. It backfired.
7: What's wrong, Rita?
4: Shh! Don't wake up the others.
7: Why are you so scared?
4: Oh, Cindy, do you see it?
7: What?
4: It's the devil! He's right here!
7: Calm down, Rita. Just calm down.
4: He's after me! Don't let him get me!
7: It's just the acid. Remember that. It's all in your mind.
4: No! He's real!
7: Maybe so. Evil is real.
4: Acid lets you see the dark side, Cindy. It's awful. I don't ever want to do this again.
7: Close your eyes and try to think good thoughts.
4: I'm afraid to close my eyes. He's after me! That was the longest night of my life. After that, I got into meditation because it gave me a natural high, one without drugs, so I didn't risk seeing the devil. But meditation led to frightful visions, and my fear increased. I was pulled between good and evil. In 1974, I graduated from high school with no job, no plans for the future. I wanted to run away, and the opportunity came that summer when a carnival came to Milwaukee.
8: Why, you're a pretty sapper for someone your age, Rita.
4: I've done some panhandling. I recognize a con game when I see it.
8: Hey, you want a job? Come work for me.
2: Doing what?
8: Well, you can run this game. You just get the crowd going. You talk them into trying their hand and throwing the rings onto the pop bottles.
2: And if they win, give them a prize?
8: Only you don't let them win very often. You see, you throw these rings to demonstrate how easy it is. But you give the customer these rings. And they're slightly smaller, so they won't fit over the bottle.
2: How clever. You can't even tell the difference unless you get up close.
8: Yeah, every so often you just let someone win just to keep them interested.
2: Looks like fun to me.
8: Aye, you'll do great. Man, oh man. Look how much money Rita made again. Well, honey, you did more than anybody.
2: It's easy to talk people out of their money, especially men.
8: Yeah, and you've only been at it 2 weeks, and you're a pro. You ought to join the carnival, Rita.
2: Think so?
8: Yeah, and we're leaving tonight. Come with us, and come see the country.
2: I think I will.
4: The thought of money, travel, and acceptance appealed to me, so I rushed home and tossed some things in my backpack. I stopped to say goodbye to Mom and my brother sitting on the porch. They didn't really believe I'd go.
5: Where are you going?
2: I'm leaving with the carnival.
5: You can't be serious.
2: I am. The boss invited me to go with him to the next town.
5: Where?
2: I don't know, someplace in Illinois.
5: Rita, I'm not sure you should do this.
2: Why not? I want to see the world. I'm not sure I'll be able to ride or anything.
5: Oh, Rita, this is crazy.
4: I had a restlessness inside me that I didn't understand, and a lot of questions, too. Why did God keep sparing my life when I did so many wild things, when I deliberately ran away from Him? I tried first one thing and then another, ignoring the risks, but nothing held the answer. As I left home that night, I didn't realize I was headed for even greater dangers, but I knew that I was on my own.
0: Rita had a lot to learn, and she will tell us in a moment.
6: But first, I want to share a bit about how our supporting ministry has an impact all over the world. Unshackled is spreading the good news through powerful stories about real people. Our success is a result of God's blessing and the involvement of supporters like you. When you contribute,

0: I rode in the semi-truck with my boss to the next place we worked, a small town in Illinois. What a rude awakening. Instead of making hundreds of dollars, as I imagined, I barely made $5 a day. From there, we went to Allentown, Pennsylvania. Better, but still not good. I didn't make much money, but I did make friends with a girl named Debbie.
1: I didn't even earn enough for a hotel room.
0: Me neither. Guess we have to sleep in the booth.
1: Well, we're not alone. We have all those stuffed animals to keep us company.
0: Beat some of the creeps that hang around the Midway.
1: It sure isn't all cracked up to be, is it?
0: What?
1: Life in the carnival.
0: Why, you ingrate. I love being on my feet from 7 in the morning till 11 at night, and then sleeping on asphalt.
1: At least you have a sense of humor.
0: Besides, there's no place else for me to go. The carnival workers became my family, some of them good friends, some of them dangerous. I had a date with one of the men who I'd admired from a distance. He took me to his trailer and tried to rape me. I was saved when a friend of his walked into the trailer, and I ran out.
2: Rita, what's wrong?
3: That jerk tried to rape me!
2: You're kidding!
3: No, he's strong, too. If his friend hadn't walked into the trailer, I'd be a goner.
2: What's with these guys, anyway?
3: I don't know. They seem to think that they can get away with anything.
2: Some of the guys who hang around here are pretty marginal, but I thought maybe he was different.
3: So did I. Looks can be deceiving.
2: You're really lucky that the guy walked in when he did.
3: Yeah, I've been lucky a lot.
0: It wasn't luck. Once again, for some unknown reason, God had protected me, even though my life was anything but right. One night in Indianapolis, I couldn't sleep and walked around the Midway where the full moon made giant shadows of the carnival rides. I felt very alone, but that's when I met Michael sitting in one of the rides.
4: Guess you can't sleep either.
0: Oh, I didn't see you there.
4: Oh, didn't mean to scare you.
0: I'm not scared. You have to be tough to survive in this business.
4: Yeah. Hey, my name's Mike. What's yours?
0: Rita.
4: Hey, it's like a fantasy world, isn't it, Rita? Kind of like being a kid again.
0: Yeah, maybe that's why we stick around. Sure isn't for the money.
4: Learn what you can, then move on. I'd like to go back to Boston someday and settle down.
0: You're not like most of the other guys that work here.
4: Why do you say that? You had some bad experiences?
0: Yeah, one night me and my friend were going to sleep in the game tent, and a couple of guys tried to join us. Mm. We told them no, and one of them got real belligerent, acted like he had a gun. I had to just act tough.
4: Well, you let me know if anyone bothers you, okay? I'll protect you, Rita.
0: Over the weeks, we spent a lot of time together, talking about our families and ourselves. He asked me to marry him, and we made plans for the future. One day, the boss asked him to drive one of the semi-trucks to the next town, so Debbie and I rode with him. He didn't know that Michael had found a trucker's license dropped by an attendant at the fair. At night, we slept along the road. Then came the terrible race between the trucks when the brakes failed, and I cried out to God. Jesus, please don't let me die and go to hell! Oh!
4: You girls all right?
3: I think so.
5: Oh, I can't move my foot.
4: Oh, my back.
3: Oh, my shoulder's bleeding.
4: Well, we gotta get out of here.
5: Well, don't leave me, you guys. My foot is stuck.
3: We'll get you out, Debbie. Now, hang on.
4: Rita, can you help me?
3: Yeah.
4: Let me see if I can get your foot free.
3: Yeah.
5: Oh, thank God.
4: Come on. Can you walk?
5: Yeah. Look at the truck. Well, we could have died.
3: Look at this. It was in the bottom of my backpack.
5: What is it?
3: A pamphlet somebody gave me back in Indianapolis.
5: Prayer Power.
0: I knew without doubt that God had heard my prayer and spared not only my life, but my friends as well. None of us was hospitalized. His love began to break through my hard heart, but I still didn't know how to reach him. After the accident, Michael ran away before the police arrived because he was driving that truck illegally. I saw that neither of us was ready for marriage. Physically and emotionally drained, I decided to go home. And the next day, I spent all my money for the bus ticket back to Milwaukee.
3: Rita! Oh, I wonder...

0: I to ever see you again.
1: Sometimes I wondered that myself, Mom.
0: How did you get home?
1: 16 hours on the bus. I didn't have enough money left to buy food, but I'm here.
0: Are you hungry, honey? I'll get something for you.
1: No, believe it or not, a Marine bought me lunch yesterday. And then in Chicago, the bus station manager bought me breakfast. Someone's watching out for me.
0: Oh, thank God you're home. I hope you're gonna stay.
1: I'm gonna stay, Mom. I got a job in a department store and soon forgot about my close encounter with God and the way He had protected me. Weekends, I went bar hopping with friends. For a few months, I dated a guy who turned out to be married, leaving me angry and hurt. I cried continually, blaming God, but someone kept leaving gospel tracts on my cash register at work, and one night during the long bus ride home, I read the tract. God loves you and sent His Son, Jesus Christ, to die for your sins. The Bible says in John chapter 3, verse 16, "For God so loved the world that He gave His only begotten Son, that whosoever believeth in Him should not perish but have everlasting life." Why do we perish? Because of our sins. Romans chapter 3, verse 23, "For all have sinned and come short of the glory of God." And God says the penalty for sin is death. Romans chapter 6, verse 23, "For the wages of sin is death, but the gift of God is eternal life through Jesus Christ our Lord." And Acts 4, 12, "Neither is there salvation in any other, for there is none other name under heaven given among men whereby we must be saved." Oh God, You loved me that much.
0: You're throwing away all those books. Why don't you give them to someone?
1: Because they're evil, and I don't want anybody else to be deceived the way I was.
0: Oh?
1: It feels good getting rid of these. The Bible really is true, Mother. It took me a long time to realize it, but now that I know the truth, I don't want these books around. They're filled with lies and a deadly path.
0: When did you have this change of heart?
1: A few months ago. I read a gospel tract that somebody left at work by the cash register. It sure opened my eyes.
0: I learned a lot, too, listening to Christian radio.
1: Do you believe in Jesus?
0: Yes. I accepted Him as my Savior a few months ago.
1: Me too, Mom. I prayed on the bus, asking Him into my heart and life. Although I read the Bible with understanding, my spiritual growth was slow because I wasn't yet going to church, and I was still going to bars on weekends. In August 1976, I met Scott, a guitar player in a rock band. We dated for 11 months, and during that time, his mother became a Christian, leaving Bibles around their house. I thought he was a Christian because he read the Bibles she left around.
2: Hey, my mom left her Bible here with a few bookmarkers. Listen to this, Rita. It's Matthew chapter 6, verse 33. "But seek ye first the kingdom of God and His righteousness, and all these things shall be added unto you." Do you believe that's true?
1: Yes.
2: And how about this, John chapter 6, verse 35. "And Jesus saith unto them, I am the bread of life. He that cometh to me shall never hunger, and he that believeth on me shall never thirst."
1: I love to read the things that Jesus said.
2: Yeah, it's amazing, isn't it? That God would let His only Son die like that?
1: The cross is truly a symbol of God's love for us. It took me a long time to realize that. I knew when I was 7 that He had the power of life and death. And I knew as a teenager that He was protecting me, but I didn't know why until last year. He protected me because He loved me, even though I didn't love Him.
2: I love you too, Rita. And I want our marriage to be blessed by the Lord.
1: You mean that?
2: I sure do. And I want us to have the best marriage in the world. And we can with the Lord's help.
1: We were married July 30th, 1977. Things went well for a while, until Scott began to stay out late and drink quite a bit. By then, I didn't go to bars or drink, so I would just stay home and read the Bible. I cried out to God to save our marriage, but things got worse. I reached the point where I thought our marriage was over, but God was quietly working in Scott's heart. One night, he came home early.
2: We need to talk, honey.
1: Okay, Scott.
2: I know our marriage is in trouble, and it's mostly my fault. I don't want it to be this way.
1: I shouldn't keep trying to change you. It only makes things worse.
2: I need to change. I can see that now. You keep asking me why I go to bars and drink if I'm a Christian, and, well, it occurred to me tonight that maybe I'm not a Christian.
1: God can help us, Scott.
2: I know. So let's just get down on our knees right now and dedicate ourselves and our marriage to Jesus. I'm ready to be saved.
1: Scott never touched alcohol again. We found a good Bible-believing church with an excellent pastor and began to grow spiritually. God answered our prayers beyond our expectations, giving us 4 children who now range from age 13 to 19. In our church, Scott teaches, leads the music, heads the missionary board, and does the work of a deacon. My ministry is being a mom, praying for my children and teaching them to follow the Lord. But God also uses me in other ways.
0: Oh, Rita, I get so discouraged. My teenagers are so rebellious. It seems they'll never come to Jesus.
1: Don't give up on them, Mary. If God can save me, he can save anybody.
0: But you've always been a believer.
1: No, not always. When I was a teenager, I shook my fist at God and told him to leave me alone.
0: You did?
1: Yes. But Romans chapter 8, verses 31 and 32 says, "What shall we then say to these things? If God be for us, who can be against us? He that spared not his own son, but delivered him up for us all, how shall he not with him also freely give us all things?" Years ago, when I read my mother's Bible, God began the process of teaching me about himself. It was a long journey. But one of my favorite verses is Philippians chapter 1, verse 6, which reads, "Being confident of this very thing, that he which hath begun a good work in you will perform it until the day of Jesus Christ."
3: Friend, let God begin a good work in you. 2 Corinthians chapter 5, verse 17 makes this promise, "Therefore, if any man be in Christ, he is a new creature. Old things are passed away. Behold, all things are become new." If you would like new life in Christ, pray with us right now. Dear God, I know that I'm a sinner and in need of your forgiveness. And I believe Christ died for my sins, that you raised him from the dead to give us new life. Thank you for the gift of salvation in him. I ask you to come into my heart and life, Lord Jesus, and help me to live for you.
4: 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This program will feature the very words of Billy Sunday, Charles Spurgeon, Dwight L. Moody, and many more, all dramatized and delivered by our very own Unshackled actors. And then there's our daily devotionals. 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And our address? Pacific Garden Mission, 1458 South Canal Street, Chicago, Illinois, 60607. So until next time, unless our Lord returns before then, the doors to Pacific Garden Mission are open night and day. Thanks for listening, and may God

HBO Max is streaming a documentary titled Hail Satan. It's about the Satanic Temple. Christians are outraged. This is truth itself. The documentary, which originally aired in 2019, follows the efforts of Satanic Temple members, challenging what they allege to be the U.S. government's favoritism of Christianity. It features their campaign to display a demonic statue of Baphomet next to a Ten Commandments monument, as well as their campaigns for abortion rights. 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
1: For American Family News, I'm Chris Woodward. Democrat Graham Plattner has suspended his campaign for the U.S. Senate in Maine. This as Plattner faces an allegation of sexual assault. Plattner made the announcement in a video message, one that he said is not an admission of guilt.
2: I think, as many of you know, over the past couple days, I have faced some very serious allegations, and I just want to make it clear, this is all false. The things that have been claimed did not happen. It's not real.
1: At times scratching his beard and looking off camera as he spoke, Plattner seemed to become emotional as he announced his plans, seated on what appeared to be a wooden deck as the noise of nearby traffic went by.
2: This is incredibly difficult because I know that some will think it's an admission of guilt, and it most certainly is not. We're not doing it because of the allegations. We're doing it because of the structures that are being taken away from us by those in power.
1: Politico reported the allegation of sexual assault earlier this week. Other news outlets this summer have run stories alleging Plattner was abusive and mean to women. The New York Times also challenged Plattner's ongoing campaign defense regarding a controversial chest tattoo of a Nazi symbol, while Plattner and his campaign claimed he got the tattoo while on Marine leave in 2007 without knowing its ties to the SS. A former girlfriend told the Times that he explicitly knew what it was and routinely referred to it in German years before entering politics. For more on this developing story, visit our website, afn.net. American forces have resumed military strikes on Iran, citing the need to further degrade Tehran's capacity to threaten shipping in the Strait of Hormuz. Aboard Air Force One, President Trump told reporters, "We hit them very hard.
3: Every time they hit us, we're going to hit them 20. And we did it last night. They did a little something today, but it was really retribution for last night. They hit actually three boats, not two."
1: While the president has stopped short of calling this a return to full-scale war, he signaled during the NATO summit in Turkey that he considers the previous ceasefire negotiations to be over and a waste of time. Iran has reportedly retaliated with a series of missile and drone strikes targeting U.S. military facilities in Kuwait and Bahrain. Disaster recovery teams are hard at work in Venezuela, helping that impoverished country recover from two back-to-back massive earthquakes. AFN Steve Jordahl checked in with medical workers at a field hospital set up by Samaritan's Purse.
4: Emergency Field Hospital Director Peter Holtz says they're still pulling bodies out from under the rubble.
5: As you push further into the heart of the disaster, there is just hundreds of collapsed buildings, piles of rubble. There's a lot of people that are sleeping outside.
4: He says his doctors are seeing the kinds of trauma you'd expect from a devastating earthquake.
5: Compound fractures of arms and legs, broken pelvis. So orthopedically, our surgeons are very busy. What we're seeing down here is just an incredible amount of dense destruction from very large buildings.
4: Add to that normal health concerns, appendicitis, births, and the like. Hull says they expect to be there for several months at least, then turn the hospital over to locals. I'm Steve Jordahl.
1: A state judge in Utah will decide at week's end whether prosecutors have enough evidence to bring the Tyler Robinson case to trial. Robinson is charged in the shooting death of political activist Charlie Kirk. Prosecutors intend to seek the death penalty. In final news, fewer people are getting killed on U.S. roadways. Here's Fox's Evan Brown.
6: The number of U.S. traffic-related deaths fell to its lowest rate in the first quarter of this year. That's from figures being published now by the National Highway Traffic Safety Administration. Their report, titled Crash Stats, show that statistically 7,700 people were killed in traffic crashes in the first few months of this year, 2026, and that is a decrease of more than 4% when compared to quarter one of last year, and the 16th consecutive quarterly decline in traffic crash-related deaths. Alaska saw the greatest statewide decrease, with their rate cut by two-thirds.
1: That's all our time for now. 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
11: Good evening, everyone. Welcome to the Hamilton Corner. Abraham Hamilton III here. I am the host of the program, joined by the Corner Contingent. Right across from me, my man, 100 grand, Mr. Bobby Rosa. And the screening room producer extraordinaire, often imitated but never duplicated, the real J Mac, ladies and gentlemen. And we have accompanying him in the screening room. You know, people say a lot of things about young people this day, but our sister Kennedy Green, who's with us, interning with us this summer, I haven't told her this, so she might blush, but you know, she and her brother, she has a twin brother, they both are here, and just interacting with them gives me encouragement. It's a source of encouragement for me concerning younger people, because contrary to popular examples, Kennedy is a young woman laden with grace and elegance. There's an evident gentleness. In my view, that's the result of her being steeped in the Lord. And I'm just grateful to have her with us this summer. So welcome yet again. And I mean, you know, because there are a lot of horrible examples of young people.
12: Well, horrible.
11: You know, and I hate, pardon me for telling the truth. I'm just telling the truth. I, too, was young once. I wasn't horrible, though.
12: I was.
11: Bobby said I was. No, man, but it's encouraging, you know, and I just, y'all know my position is, I don't want to be a person who just denounces the darkness, man. Let's turn the light on, you know. So I think it's good to highlight people like Kennedy. So we're blessed to have her this summer. And we're ready to rock and roll with today's edition of the program. At this very moment, many of you, if not most of you, are making your transition from your part-time jobs where you generate an income to your full-time jobs where you cultivate an outcome. And as you do so, I want to remind you to do so with intentionality, understanding the primacy that God places on family and allowing that. And allow that. Oh, Kennedy, they're asking to see you on camera. Hey, listen, I want y'all to know I gave her the option. Do you want to be on camera? Do you? She said, nah, I don't want to be on camera. I'm working on it. I think I'm going to get her out here on camera before the end of the summer, maybe. Maybe. I don't know. What you think, Jeff? You think it's going to happen? And Jeff think he can slide in like I didn't smell that barbasol as he walked in. But I smelled it. He thought I ain't smell it. I smelled it. You know? That line and crisp like a fresh. I'm going to leave him alone.
12: For now.
11: For now. As you're making your transition to your full-time jobs, that is where you have the opportunity to invest and to cultivate the type of populace that is conducive to our constitutional Republican form of government. Most importantly, where you have the opportunity to participate in the execution of our King's Commission. You know, there's been lots of conversation about the Great Commission and the Cultural Commission, but the foundation for an appetite for the Cultural Commission starts in the homes following the execution of the Great Commission. It is once we as human beings are born again, we then have our eyes open to the transcendent splendor that is Christ that causes us to live our lives with every breath that he gives us for his glory. And so we should be a part of executing what God has called us to, and in so doing, embracing his commands, obeying what he's required of us, and be a part of God's establishment and expansion of his kingdom. And we get to enjoy that on this side of eternity with the blessed hope of spending the remainder of our existence beholding our King face to face, no longer through a glass, dimly. What a hope that we have. To the Word of God we go. 2 Corinthians chapter 4 is where we're going to begin the program today. 2 Corinthians chapter 4, the Apostle Paul is writing here as the Spirit of God moves him. And he says something that is profound that I think that I won't say I think, but it can become something that we fail to keep at the forefront of our minds and hearts as we are engaging in life and endeavoring to do what I just encourage us to do, which is to execute the Great Commission. In 2 Corinthians chapter 4, I'm going to start at verse 3. I said verse 4. I'm sorry. I'm back at verse 3. Yeah, verse 3. I didn't say it properly. I didn't write it properly. Let me make that correction. 2 Corinthians chapter 4, verse 3 through 6. And this is what God's word says. And even if our gospel is veiled, it is veiled to those who are perishing, in whose case the God of this world has blinded the minds of the unbelieving so that they might not see the light of the gospel of the glory of Christ, who is the image of God. For we do not preach ourselves, but Christ Jesus as Lord, and ourselves as your bondservants for Jesus' sake. For God, who said, light shall shine out of darkness, is the one who has shown in our hearts to give the light of the knowledge of the glory of God in the face of Christ. Now, one of the things in the verse, the last verse that I read, concludes with a reference to the transcendent splendor and the glory that is replete in Christ. This is something that has just been consistently on my heart as to how the demonic effort of the spirit of the age is to strip away from the professing believer a proper estimation for the treasure that is Christ Jesus. That the core source of rejoicing and of glorying and worshiping our Lord and as I said, rejoicing is Christ, not merely what he does for us in our temporal lives, but the fact that Christ is our prize. He is the door by which we enter into eternal life. He is the door to the narrow way. Christ is the treasure. And much of what is promulgated in our world works feverishly to squeeze our focus and our attention and to cultivate our desires away from that reality so that we make much of everything else. So that so many other things become more important, so that other things become preeminent. I've explained to you numerous times that the Old Testament depiction of idolatry is never the people of God abandoning Yahweh worship in total. What it always is depicted as is that God's people relegate Yahweh to be one among many of equal veneration. That you have the Israelite Gideon's father having an altar to Baal in his front yard, that you have, as we were mentioning yesterday, the entire tribe of Dan cultivating for themselves a rogue Levite with household idols, creating shrines of idols. They're keeping a form of Yahweh worship, but violating Yahweh standards and making him one among many. And that same phenomenon is repeated generation after generation after generation. But it is our opportunity and our responsibility to resist the press of the age to strip us away from the perspective and the position in recognizing that Jesus Christ is our treasure, that he is the prize.

0: Notice the scripture says whose minds are blinded. Whose minds are blinded. Have you, and I'm saying this rhetorically because I'm pretty sure many of you in this audience have had this experience. Have you had the experience where you're attempting to reason with someone and you're articulating with clarity and your logic is sound and you're quite rational in your presentation, yet the person with whom you're having a conversation just seem completely incapable of grasping what you're saying? We're having, Bobby and I was talking about this before we came on the air, we're having a conversation about some of those things publicly. One of the touchstone planks of the so-called Democratic Socialists of America is that they are accusing Israel of genocide. And genocide against Arabs. When the facts, just the simple facts, no emotion, no spin on anything, the simple facts are 20 to 30% of the national population of Israel is comprised of Arabs. Right now, as I'm talking to you, millions of Arabs make their home in Israel right now. Israel's parliament, the Knesset, includes Arab-speaking Arabs, Muslims in their Knesset. Not all Arabs are Muslims, but they're in the Knesset. I was on Today's Issues earlier, and I said, how come easily we forget when Ariel Sharon was prime minister of Israel and he forcibly removed Israelis from the Gaza Strip? Like, this was their homes. It would be the equivalent of the United States president saying, hey, Bob, you know that palatial estate that you and the missus enjoy? You know, y'all moved all the way from the communist coast northeast to venture over here in America with your passport and all. But you know what? We're going to reappropriate that palatial estate. You know, eminent domain and such. That's literally what happened.
1: Exactly.
0: To literally give homes to Arabs. Guys, that's not genocide. That's not genocide. And the reality is that there's a war happening today. And the war, how did the war start, boys and girls? The war started because Hamas, you know, the terrorist institution and organization that is an offshoot of the Muslim Brotherhood, funded by Iran, attacked civilians on October 7th. Was there any war before October 7th? And I've heard somebody say, well, they're starving Palestinians. I was like, Israel gives food now to Palestinian civilians. But it's amazing to me, nobody thinks about, or even, I won't say nobody, but many of the people who are making the genocide claims, these people, don't say anything about the billions of dollars that have been given to people in the West Bank and other places that have not been utilized for housing and for food and things of that nature, but they use them to build tunnels. For what purposes were those tunnels constructed, you might ask? Tunnels that lead from Hamas strongholds that go underneath schools and hospitals so that they can perpetuate terrorist, guerrilla warfare type strikes, but then nestle amongst hospitals and other places so that if there's any reprisals, the popular Israel-hating media will say, Israel is attacking hospitals. When many of these people in Hamas, and I'm not going to keep going on this for a moment, they will literally take children and women and use them as shields as they're literally shooting. And so when you try to have these conversations, you recognize, wait, but they still continue to say genocide? Because in many of these instances, guys, the God of this world has blinded the minds. That's a part of the reason why we cannot afford to merely attempt to rely on reasonable, logical persuasion. Of course, we must provide reasonable, logical, rational argumentation, but that argumentation must be accompanied by a consistent and robust prayer life, that the Spirit of God will remove the blinders from the minds and the hearts of those who are in desperate need of the gospel and in desperate need of truth, because we cannot underestimate the potency of spiritual blindness.

0: Welcome to the Mercy Minute with Mercy Ships CEO, Dr. Michelle White.
1: Dowda remembers the fear he felt when he first saw his newborn son, Mohammed. The birth of a child should be a joyful moment, but all Dowda could see was the large bulge between his son's eyes. Dowda spent 3 years saving for surgery at a local hospital, but the doctor's attempt to remove the lump only made things worse. Dowda feared for his son's life. Then he heard that his son could receive free surgery on board a Mercy ship. When our doctors examined Mohammed, they couldn't believe he'd survived the first surgery. The earlier procedure could have killed him. On board our hospital ship, Mohammed finally received the safe surgery he needed. And Dowda's heart finally felt at peace. He said, "My boy is whole, and that means I am whole."
0: We're following the 2,000-year-old model of Jesus, bringing hope and healing to the world's forgotten poor.
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4: Welcome back to the Hamilton Corner. Abraham Hamilton III here. Well, seems like, at least from President Trump's perspective, the ceasefire and memorandum of understanding is no more. President Trump spoke early this morning. Really, I don't think he was surprised by the question, but he was asked by a reporter in light of recent events whether or not the ceasefire was still underway between the United States and Iran. And President Trump's response, which I'm going to play for you in a moment, was pointed, shall I say, pretty direct, leaving no room for misunderstanding or ambiguity. But I want to just recount some of the brief history that precipitated President Trump's response, because the MOU had the ceasefire and the 60-day time period during which the Straits of Hormuz is supposed to be open. But the Iranians had a delegation to make an appearance with representatives from the government of Oman, in which they were publicly discussing. Now, think about this, and this is something I have yet to see this reported in our media. And I don't know if you've seen this, Bobby, let me know. But I've yet to see it reported in our media. The Iranians and the representatives for the government of Oman were discussing how the Straits of Hormuz were going to be administered after the 60-day time period, and the cost that they were planning to charge for tankers and boats and ships to traverse the Straits of Hormuz, which had been a no-go, from according to the United States of America, before then. Following that, so the Iranian sent some representatives out publicly, along with representatives from the government of Oman, and they were discussing what they were going to do. Once his 60 days are up, yeah, we're going to help get our country back on track, the Iranians, by charging these fees. We're going to break off the government of Oman this much. And the governor of Oman was like, yes, they're going to break us off. They will break us off. They will break us off. Somebody could cut bar. Yes, they will break us off. And they're saying these things publicly. Then after that, there were three commercial ships. And this is according to U.S. Central Command, three commercial vessels that sought to travel through the Straits of Hormuz, and that the Iranians attacked it. Civilian commercial vessels, the Iranians attacked it, which led to the United States of America responding with striking 80 different sites in Iran. Those are some of the factual events that preceded the question that you're about to hear in President Trump's response while he's in Turkey for a NATO summit, during which a reporter says, well, it seems like the ceasefire is done. Is it done? Is it over? Listen to and watch clip number 5. Clip 5. Go.
5: Is the ceasefire done? Is the MOU dead?
6: It's a very interesting question. To me, I think it's over. I don't want to deal with them anymore. They're s***. You know what s*** is? They're s***. They're sick people. They're led by sick people. And they're vicious, violent people. And if they had a nuclear weapon, they'd use it. As far as I'm concerned, it's over. I'll speak to our negotiators. They want to negotiate. They're good people. Steve Witkoff, Jared Kushner. But they have to come back to me. As far as I'm concerned, it's just a waste of time dealing with them. They're liars. We make a deal. And they, if I make a deal with him, we have a deal. And he goes out, he talks. We make a deal. Everyone's agreed. No nuclear weapon. We make a deal. They go outside, talk to the press. They say, we never even talked about it. There's something wrong with them. They're cuckoo. As far as I'm concerned, it's over.
4: As far as I'm concerned, it's over. I apologize. That was a wrong version of the clip that we had where President Trump said is that they were scum. He said they're scum. And they're liars. And as far as I'm concerned, it's over. He says, the Iranians, you can have a deal just like I'm sitting here. He's sitting next to the head of NATO. He says, we can be sitting here, we can talk, and we can strike a deal, and we have a deal, we agree. And then immediately, he'll go outside, he was pointing to the head of NATO, and go outside and say, oh, no, we never even talked. We never even talked. The reporter followed up and saying, well, that's certainly a different tone that you're striking concerning the Iranians than you had before. And what he said next was very telling to me. And this is something that I wondered aloud on this program about, as to whether or not President Trump truly understands who he's dealing with when you consider the radical 12er regime of mullahs, of Shiite Islam in Iran. And President Trump said, well, the thing that led to me to realize that it's over is that I got to know them. That's what he said. I got to know them. Now, I could be wrong, but I took that statement to mean, and I don't think for one moment that President Trump is ignorant as to what radical Shiite Islam is and what the mullahs do and what they believe. I don't think he's unaware of any of that. But I think it's one of those things that he approached it from the position of, well, this is what I've heard about you, but let me see for myself if this is who you are, that kind of thing. And now I could be wrong there, but I really think that's what's happening. And so now he is seeing for himself that, oh, yeah, they are liars. Now, you guys know, and I wondered aloud on this program, that I said, how could you negotiate with people who, according to their religious text, use lying as a tactic? Like, lying is a tactic. If lying, that is something that will aid them in advancement of their Islamic objectives, then lying is all good. You know, how could you negotiate with them? How could you negotiate with people that their I'm just going to call it like it is, their demonic theology that says if you die in the furthering of Islam, that's the only way you can be guaranteed paradise. So death to them is not a threat. You know, this is why you'd have some of the moms saying that their greatest hope for their sons is that they die as mujahideen. You know, so how can you negotiate then? You know. So now the additional considerations in light of this, from my perspective, what all does this mean going forward? Does it mean he'll no longer negotiate? He said, well, Jared Kushner, Steve Special Envoy Steve Witkoff, the vice president, they are, you know, great negotiators. That the Iranians, if they want a deal, these guys, meaning his delegation, may want to negotiate, but it has to come back to him. It ultimately has to come back to him. I've said that this is just my perspective, and I'm not saying that this is the way you should discuss this publicly, but my perspective is you cannot negotiate with the Iranians. Remember the old adage, you don't negotiate with terrorists? And it's not because you're making a statement of bombast. You're making a level-headed statement in light of assessing what the reality is. Because terrorists have a completely different paradigm than rational people. If you go backdate to the Cold War era, and one of the things that is different between our standoff with communist Russia and our position with under President Ronald Reagan is that while the communists are in fact communists, the communists did not have a death wish. The communists did not have a theological incentive to die rather than come to a reasonable agreement. So the incentive, and don't misconstrue what I'm saying. I'm not saying, therefore, the communists are there better. And no, I'm not saying that at all. I'm saying the worldview diverges. And this is why we have to understand worldviews. We have to understand ideologies. This is why one of the great travesties that has befallen our nation, in my opinion, was George W. Bush. That's his son, right? W. Following the attack on our World Trade Center when he became the number one apologist running around the country saying Islam is a religion of peace. I lament that moment in our nation's history because the Oval Office gave clearance for the refusal to allow the American people to critically examine, wait a minute, what is Islam? It's the reversal of what happened under Thomas Jefferson after ultimately when our Navy was established. Because in the fledgling existence of our nation, and at the time, Thomas Jefferson and others were right and referred to them as Mohammedans or Muslims, M-O-S-L-E-M-S. And what happened is that merchant ships leaving American shores were being attacked consistently by a group called the Barbary Pirates at that time. And so Thomas Jefferson is like, wait, I don't even know y'all cats. We just had this big squabble with England, and we know about the French, we know about the Spaniards, and then we know about, you know, we had big beef with. So why are y'all attacking our ships? And they told Thomas Jefferson, well, it's because you are kafirs, you are infidels. So the attack on American merchant ships by the Barbary Pirates wasn't primarily motivated by economic concerns. It was driven by Islamic ideology, to which Thomas Jefferson recognized, oh, the only conclusion we have then is we have to defeat them. there's no negotiating or reasoning. We have to destroy them. That's the only thing we can do in order to secure our maritime prowess thereafter. And so when you have the president saying, well, Islam is a religion of peace. So then, unsurprisingly, the inevitable reality is that all of the Goebbels Inc. institutions around our country, the media apparatus, developed this new terminology called Islamophobia. That if you have questions about Islam, it's because you're afraid. It's because you're phobic. It's not because we got a whole lot of history. Istanbul was Constantinople. How did that happen again? You know, what's this whole thing about the Ottoman Turks? How did that happen again? How did all of these Christian cities and countries all of a sudden become Islamic? North Africa, places where you had people like Origen and where you had even elders from Algeria in the Christian church, and now all these places are, how did that happen? Guys, it all happened by force. That's why I make the point of the show. You talk about colonization. It's amazing to me that when you talk about colonization, nobody discusses Islam.
2: No Muslims.
4: Islam literally advanced via colonization.
2: Yes.
4: By force. It was no, oh man, we're gonna send out these robust evangelists who are gonna share the good word of Mohammed. Nah, they killed people into conversion. You understand what I'm saying? So having our president at the time, George W. Bush, basically run interference was exceedingly problematic, which is why now so many of our fellow Americans, when you try to tell them these things, that's why I had Bill Federer on the show as often as I did to discuss this stuff. For most of many of our countrymen, if not most of them, they're like, what? So wait, what? That really happened? And oh wait, so you mean to tell me the whole Shiite Sunni division is really a blood feud that started from war fighting amongst the Muslims? Yes. Yes. So, coming back full circle, it seems now that President Trump has directly experienced some of the practical applications of the Twelver Shiite mullahs in their operations, how they will use anything, right? MOU, yeah, we'll agree to your MOU. While we'll go out on our Arabic-speaking stations and Arabic-speaking media, and we'll go out with the government of Oman representatives and say, oh, yeah, we're going to administer the Strait of Hormuz. We're going to charge people to use this. That's how we're going to rebuild our country. And then you're going to kinetically engage civilian ships that dare cross because what you say in one source, what you say in the other source, when they contradict one of them, only one of them is true. And when we assess whether people are telling the truth, we shouldn't just evaluate what they say. We have to evaluate what they do. So I hope this is a moment of clarity for President Trump that leads our leadership to conclude, well, what are our objectives? To clearly articulate in-house, internally, this is what we're seeking to accomplish. And you just go about what you're trying to accomplish because you can't negotiate with these people. You cannot negotiate with these people. I'm not saying that's the way that you should discuss it publicly, but I'm saying that is what should be done. You make your determination as to what our objectives are, which should already have been established, and what we're seeking to accomplish, and execute that. And then exit. All right. Well, I'll start this now. I'm going to continue this over into the next segment because I've had several questions, and I was on TI this morning, and I talked about this a little bit. Day three of the preliminary hearing in Utah is taking place where the murderer, the man charged with murdering Charlie Kirk, assassinating him, is going to face trial. And I think it's necessary to clear up some confusion because I literally just saw a major television network saying the trial is taking place in Utah, and that is not accurate. A trial is not underway in Utah. It is a preliminary hearing. So what is a preliminary hearing? How is it different from a trial? What's transpiring there? What should be expected? What will happen after the preliminary hearing? We'll get into that. Give you some of that factual information and explain a little bit about how the law in Utah works. And we'll discuss that when we come back from this break. You are listening to or watching the Hamilton Corner, and you do not want to miss the remainder of our conversation because this will certainly be informative, and I hope it will help you in interacting with your friends and family.
2: I'm Ruth Kramer with Mission Network News. Losses will likely exceed $10 billion following Venezuela's twin quakes. With rescue shifting to recovery now, the United Nations is planning for up to 10,000 deaths. Greg Yoder of Keys for Kids Ministries calls the situation desperate. But there's still good news. A local believer will call Pastor Mateo can access three locations that haven't yet been reached by aid groups. The needs here amount to $24,000.
7: What's covering food, medicine, water, travel in and out of the area like four times. But it also covers the printing costs of a new devotional because it's not enough to provide physical assistance for these people. Their eternity is dependent upon whether or not they know Jesus.
2: If you want to be part of providing help and hope through Keys for Kids and Pastor Mateo, we'll connect you at missionnews.org. And Prisoners for Christ operates International Bible Institutes to help inmates complete a two-year Bible degree. Jill Payne Holman with Prisoners for Christ says the first project in Nigeria had such success that they've since opened another one in Nigeria, two in Ethiopia, one in Mozambique, and one in Pakistan. The classes began to impact whole prisons.
8: What turned out is the officers in the prison started to notice a difference, not only in the inmates taking our Bible school, but in the whole entire prison. The atmosphere changed, the population behavior changed because these students, they were having such an influence on everyone else that the officers were like, wow, this is really great. You know, we need to keep this going. And it got to where prisons in the surrounding area heard about it and said, can we get that in our prison?
2: The program is having an eternal impact. 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
4: Welcome back to the Hamilton Corner. Abraham Hamilton III here. So first, let me correct this inaccuracy that's been circulating. What's happening in Utah right now is not a trial, guys. It is not a trial. There is no judge. I'm sorry, there's no jury. There is a judge. There is no jury. The issue is not determining the guilt or innocence of the charged party. It is a preliminary hearing, okay? What is a preliminary hearing? Okay, because of our U.S. Constitution, our law states that no man can be deprived of life or liberty without due process of law. Okay, in order to assert any criminal prosecution in the entire United States, the law enforcement entity must establish what's called in legal terminology probable cause to proceed to trial. Okay. There is the necessity of establishing probable cause to make an arrest. That is the immediate detention of the suspected criminal. All right. Then there is a necessary additional and subsequent probable cause determination to proceed to try the suspected criminal for the charged crime. In many jurisdictions around our country, say it this way, the law in our Constitution gives the states the legal authority to determine what method they will require to establish probable cause. All right. So the standard is probable cause. That doesn't change in all 50 states and all U.S. territories. Probable cause must be established. The way that probable cause is established in order to proceed to trial can happen in different ways. Usually it's one of two ways. Many states, if not most of the states in our nation, use the grand jury process to offer what's called an indictment. When cases are indicted, the state of Texas does it this way. For all felonies, the state of Texas requires an indictment to proceed to trial. In Louisiana, certain felonies require an indictment to proceed to trial. Certain felonies can proceed to trial via a bill of information. All right. I'll explain what the bill of information is in a second. In the state of Utah, they do not require a grand jury process for an indictment in order to proceed to trial. They require a preliminary hearing process. Now, all charged parties have the constitutional right in the state of Utah to require a preliminary hearing, or they can waive the preliminary hearing. Okay? They can say, we know the evidence that you have. We know that you have enough to establish probable cause. We don't want to delay with this preliminary hearing. We'll just proceed to the next phase to prepare our defense for trial. Okay. When you have high stakes cases like this case, for example, which is high stakes for two primary reasons. One, it is a capital murder case where the death penalty is on the table as a result of the bill of information filed by the state's attorney's office. Then you have the additional, an additional basis for this case being high profile, being that it is what is called, we called cases like this media cases when I prosecuted. So this is a case that is of significant national interest. So when you have cases that are high stakes like this, often you will have defendants who will require a preliminary hearing. All right. So then how do we get to the stage where the preliminary hearing is being pursued? In the state of Utah, in order to formally charge an individual with a crime, the state's attorney's office has to file what's called a bill of criminal information. The purpose of the bill of criminal information is to put the defendant on notice. All right. So on notice as to what they're being charged with criminally, so that they can prepare an adequate defense and so that they can be formally notified that this is what the state is charging you with. In the United States of America, unlike in England, for example, when a party is charged with a criminal offense, it is the charging party's responsibility to bear what's called the burden of proof. To say it more simply, if I accuse you of doing a crime, then I have to prove that you're doing the crime. All right? This is where our Fifth Amendment privilege against self-incrimination comes in. Whereas in England historically, and in Europe historically, when a person was accused of a crime, the accused would have the responsibility of proving their innocence. It doesn't work like that here in our country. So what started in this instance with, and you guys know my policy, I don't like to name murderers. But when the guy who was arrested for murdering Charlie Kirk was arrested and then he was formally charged, the state's attorney filed the bill of information alleging that they were prosecuting him for murder, first degree murder according to Utah statute, and aggravated murder. And the reason why I explained it that way is that the charge of aggravated murder in Utah really is first degree murder plus aggravating circumstances, a statutory list of aggravating circumstances, which will allow the state to seek the death penalty. Many of you remember the press conference at the very beginning. Once the state's attorney's office had the case, they stated publicly that they would seek the death penalty. Then they filed a bill of information where they formally expressed that, yes, we are charging this person with murdering Charlie Kirk. And if convicted, we will seek the death penalty in this case. All right. So a preliminary hearing, and preliminary hearings that I've been involved in, they're usually, you know, no more than an hour or two. But because of the high stakes nature of this particular case, it's been 3 days. During the preliminary hearing process, I have found defense attorneys and defendants try to use the process to try to get clarity as to what evidence they can expect to be presented at trial. Because prior to the preliminary hearing, the defense will probably have police reports, will have medical examiner's reports, will have this information, but they haven't seen any live witness testimony. So whenever I had cases and the defendant required a preliminary hearing, and if you're in a jurisdiction like Texas where all felonies require an indictment, there have to be particular circumstances that the judge would have to allow for a preliminary hearing to take place. And that's a whole other story. I won't get into all of that. But the times where I've had preliminary hearings, the defense wanted to get an assessment as to how certain witnesses would present. I would try to meet my threshold, my burden of proof, probable cause, with a scaled down version of my case. I don't want to present everything in the preliminary hearing because I know there's a trial that will come later, that I expect to come later. In this case, because of the high profile nature of the case, and in my view, because the state's attorney's office knows that they're crazy people like Candace Owens, that would seek to poison a potential jury pool. Because like I said, this is not a trial yet. And they're talking about things and they're giving false information and they're lying and saying things that they have no way that they could know. Like, for example, she made the assertion that, oh, Tyler Robinson was never on the campus. Well, one of the facts that the case agent presented, that the state's attorney, the assistant state's attorneys presented through the case agent in the preliminary hearing, was they showed video evidence of Tyler Robinson being on the campus four times prior to the assassination occurring. You know, so they know that they're dealing with the courtroom proceedings and certain features of things that are transpiring and being transmitted in the ether. So that's an additional complex layer to doing this. All right. To go a little further, and I'll just tell you plainly, I expect the judge to find probable cause. Once probable cause has been determined by the court, then a trial date will be set. I don't know what the court's docket is like. The cases usually are set based on any backlog of cases. But because of the high profile nature of this, I expect the judge to set a trial for this in the not too distant future. Once a probable cause determination has been made. All right. Having said that, the conventional first-degree murder in the state of Utah carries with it a potential sentence of 15 years to life in prison, all right? Aggravated murder is the only vehicle in the state of Utah that allows for the death penalty, and it requires, upon a finding of guilt by the jury, the jury will also be presented with evidence as to whether or not there is sufficient evidence to sustain that the accused party committed one of the enumerated statutory aggravating factors. All right. Because the state has charged the defendant with capital murder upon a conviction, the only two possible sentences are death, the death penalty, or life imprisonment without parole. One of the things, one of the reasons I suspect that the defense is attempting to use this preliminary hearing and would seek a trial is that they would try to avoid the death penalty. That's what often happens in these kind of cases. They're not making a big argument about guilt or innocence, but they're trying to offer mitigating circumstance to try to reduce the potential scope of punishment. That is the strategy that is often employed. The aggravating factor that was articulated in the criminal bill of information by the state's attorney was that the defendant committed a homicide upon Charlie Kirk, but in doing so created a great risk of death to persons other than the victim. And you can see the way that that will be articulated is that this is a pretty crowded gathering. You're discharging a firearm. You very easily could have had a shot to go awry. I've had circumstances in my own practice where I've seen people who have died as a result of a ricocheting bullet. So once you discharge a firearm, you cannot guarantee what will happen thereafter. And so you have those aggravating circumstances. One of the things that was expressed today by the state's attorney's office that would be viewed as an aggravating circumstance, although not a statutory aggravating circumstance, would be that the murderer committed his actions for the express purposes of being maliciously motivated against Charlie Kirk's faith in an effort to crush First Amendment protected speech. The text messages that were produced in the court that explained that the murderer did what he did because he wanted to, quote unquote, stop the hate that was being spewed by Charlie Kirk. Yeah. So because of the actions that he did that resulted in Charlie Kirk's death, which the state put on evidence from the medical examiner to show that the cause of death was a bullet wound to Charlie Kirk's neck, contrary to all kind of lies and other stuff that was stated publicly. And in the course of doing so, he could have injured, if not killed, other people in the process of doing so. That would be viewed as a statutory aggravating circumstance. If there are aggravating circumstances that are found by the jury, but they're not articulated in Utah statute, then that would not be sufficient to sustain a death penalty verdict. So it has to be a statutorily articulated aggravating circumstance, and additional aggravating circumstances can be found. In the hearing concerning whether or not the death penalty should be applied, the defense will have an opportunity to put on what they would describe as mitigating evidence to say, well, he is guilty of this offense. But he should only have to face life imprisonment without the possibility of parole. And these are the mitigating circumstances, the factors why they should do so. So he'll have an opportunity to do that at the next phase as well. I was asked earlier, do I think that it would likely that there would be a plea deal in this case? And I said, I do not expect a plea deal in this case because it would have to be the product of an agreement between the state's attorney, which will have to confer with Charlie Kirk's family and the defense. And then the judge would have to sign off on it. The judge would have to agree to it as well. The judge who is elected by the people of Utah, the state's attorney who are elected by the people of Utah, they would have to face them following a decision on that front. Additionally, I very rarely see people willing to plead guilty to accept a sentence of life in prison without parole. So that is something that doesn't happen very often. I'm not saying it never happens. I have seen it, but it doesn't happen very often. So while legally it's a possibility, the likelihood of that happening in this case, guys, is very minimal. Very, very, very minimal. So that's the way that that things will unfold. But anybody saying that there's a trial happening now, that's not true. It's not a trial. It's a probable cause hearing. Probable cause is a legal way of saying, is it more likely than not that the accused party committed this crime? It's a 51% assessment is what it is. Is it 51-49 that he more than likely is the one who did it? That's what it is. That's it. It's nothing other than that. It's not an assessment of guilt or innocence. It's not an assessment of punishment. It's a preliminary hearing. Pre being the prefix that precedes what will occur subsequently. All right.
9: It's kind of like the grand jury.
4: It's the equivalent of the grand jury.
9: They just verbalize it differently.
4: They articulate it differently in that it's presented before a judge alone. It's not a grand jury making a probable cause determination. It's the Utah equivalent of the grand jury process is what it is. All right. I forgot to mention that President Trump did point out that he's got intelligence that shows he's at the top of all Iran's kill lists. They want to take him down. I wonder how that would impact his willingness or lack thereof to negotiate with these Shiite terrorists.
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12: Are your reactions Christ-like? Hi, I'm Chuck Bentley with My Money Life from Crown. In an increasingly angry society, stewarding our words and actions is both a challenge and a calling. Scripture reminds us that how we respond, especially in tense moments, reveals what's in our hearts. Everyone should be quick to listen, slow to speak, and slow to become angry. In a culture that rewards quick reactions and loud opinions, choosing restraint is an act of wisdom. Listening first creates space for understanding rather than escalation. Stewarding our words means speaking with intentionality. The tongue has the power of life and death. Our words can inflame conflict, or they can bring clarity and peace when truth is delivered with grace. Romans 12:18 encourages us, "If it is possible, as far as it depends on you, live at peace with everyone." 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It also requires guarding what we consume. 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In a world marked by anger, a calm, thoughtful, and gracious response stands out. Because sometimes the strongest response is the one that brings peace instead of more noise. Now, I invite you to join us in beautiful Knoxville, Tennessee, September the 10th through the 12th for our 50th anniversary celebration. You'll be blessed and encouraged. Register today at crown.org/50years.
13: Welcome to the Public Square with Dave Zanotti from the American Policy Roundtable. Talk about a cliffhanger. Yesterday, you left us with a cliffhanger. Words of Dr. William B. Allen.
14: Yes, in a new treatise on the Declaration of Independence that just came out, and here's that line. "I have been somewhat dismayed," says Dr. Allen, "by a prevailing tendency to indulge a libertarian dream rather than to unlock the doors of moral agency or to moral agency that lies at the heart of the Declaration." Now, that is a very frank thought. Mm. Dr. Allen is basically opening with the premise that there's lots of people that are celebrating the Declaration, and we're not suggesting that the liberty that it affords is something that's not worth celebrating. But that's the easy part. What's really intriguing is to go deeper, to unlock the doors to moral agency that lies at the heart of the Declaration. In other words, it is such a greater treasure than just the liberty that we've inherited, as vast as that is. But to understand that that liberty is not based upon some set of human wishes or desires, some committee's rulings, some rich people's getting together and affording a platform to underwrite this whole thing. It's not built upon polls or a democratic surge of whoever gets the 51% to decide who is free and who's not. And it's not just an idea that we're Americans and that means we can tell the government to get out of our way and that we have a libertarian fantasy that somehow creates a new world order. None of that. Dr. Allen is basically saying that the Declaration takes us back to a much deeper path, to the ancient paths, to the doors of moral agency as who we are as people. And that's where the paper begins. Yeah, that is so good. We recorded our 4th of July celebration. You'll hear it on radio and online coming up this weekend on the Public Square.
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2: I'm Ruth Kramer with Mission Network News. Losses will likely exceed $10 billion following Venezuela's twin quakes. With rescue shifting to recovery, the United Nations is planning for up to 10,000 deaths. But there's still good news in this story. A believer we'll call Pastor Mateo can access three locations that haven't been reached yet by aid groups. 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And Prisoners for Christ operates International Bible Institutes to help inmates complete a two-year Bible degree. Jill Payne Holman with Prisoners for Christ says the first project in Nigeria was so successful, they're expanding the program. The ministry's opened a second Bible Institute in Nigeria, two in Ethiopia, one in Mozambique, and one in Pakistan. These programs are having a radical impact on attendees and their prisons. Pray for more open hearts and open doors. Mission Network News is a service of One Way Ministries. I'm Ruth Kramer.
15: 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For more information, the phone number is 417-628-3083.
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18: Welcome to Crosspoint. I'm Mark Taylor. Folks, do you know your faith and voting goes together? My guest today is Jason Yates. He's from My Faith Votes. Talking today with Jason Yates, CEO of My Faith Votes. United we stand. And Jason, we've got a lot of things coming up in our country. We've had issues in the past where people haven't voted, and it's really, I think, cost us in some areas. And what is the whole point of My Faith Votes? What are you trying to get done?
19: Well, amazingly, we got started because of a statistic that we learned about. In 2012, in that presidential election, there were 25 million Christians who were registered to vote but didn't vote. There was actually about 15 million additional who weren't even registered to vote. I'll put that in context a little bit for you. 25 million Christians is the equivalent of over 200,000 churches in America, the congregations of 200,000 churches not voting. It's also the equivalent of 22 states, the voting population of 22 states not participating. So it's a huge number. And when we thought about that, we said, man, why is this happening? How come Christians who are to be salt and light aren't bringing the influence of their faith into the public square and this important thing of voting? Mark, that's what initiated, that's what got us off the ground with what we call My Faith Votes. It's real simple. We exist to simply motivate and equip Christians to be involved in the public square, and especially in voting, that they're voting in every election from a biblical worldview.
18: Now, what kind of an impact have you seen since you began working My Faith Votes to try to get people out and informing them and encouraging them to be out there in the public arena?
19: I know we've had impact on the basic numbers of seeing Christians voting. In the last major election, the 2020 presidential election, we saw 9 million more Christians who hadn't previously voted vote. And so we're making an impact there. In In 2021, we did a lot of work in Virginia. They had some statewide races, and we used a number of different efforts, especially using technology. And we saw some digital data-based marketing that we did that lifted the Christian vote in Virginia in 2021 by 57%. That means 57% of those folks wouldn't have voted, but they did because of the efforts of My Faith Votes. We know that there were some great outcomes, some people that were elected, I think because Christians were involved, who were standing for life, who were standing for parental rights, who were standing for a number of things that Christians hold dear to their faith. So those are the type of impacts that we're having. But let me tell you about one more, Mark. I think one of the best and greatest impacts we are having in people's lives that are recognizing that their faith isn't just to sit on the sideline. It's not just in the four walls of their home. It is something that's to be lived out. And we started a grassroots program that we call Action Partners. And our Action Partners are now over 10,000 people in all 50 states across the United States, and they're involved, engaged in their communities, in their states, and doing things proactively, using tools and resources of My Faith Votes to be involved and be engaged. And we're seeing not just impact from what they're doing, but impact in the enthusiasm in the hearts of these people, recognizing that their faith is action-oriented and just taking joy in what they're doing to serve the Lord in that way.
17: So if one out of every three maybe Christians in America are just sitting on the sidelines, I believe it's kind of how you'd put that. So,
19: yeah.
17: And, you know, people say, well, we're going to pray and stuff like that, and there's a lot of us that are praying. But mm-hmm. you're saying we must act, and we got to invest our time, our money, our energy, as well as our prayers to see what the outcome would be. And when we put all that together, we should have a pretty powerful force, shouldn't we?
19: Well, yeah, we do. In fact, you just laid out kind of the way we think about it, because we say pray, think, and act. And our primary action is voting, right? But we want to see people prioritizing prayer and praying for our nation, praying for our leaders, and we're providing tools, prayer guides, et cetera, for them to do that. We want people to think biblically about the issues. We should understand what's happening in our culture through a biblical lens and apply that in our everyday lives. And then, you know, James tells us that our faith is to be acted upon, that faith without works is dead. So we act, we put our faith into action, and we vote. And, you know, I think pray, think, and act is sort of a formula for the Christian life in general. It's what we should be doing every single day. And then we just specifically focus on voting as a primary action for our ministry.
17: Well, and speaking of focusing, we've been praying. We've got community-wide prayer group that's been going for 2 years on Monday nights that we pray for America. That's what it's called. Come and join us. And it's people from all different denominations and backgrounds that come and join every Monday night. We've been praying. We pray in the summer on the open square there at our county courthouse. And then we play in our civic auditorium in the wintertime. The last time we were doing this, I got a guide from, maybe it was your group or some group, I can't remember, but it had ways to pray for the elections coming up. And so each person that I worked with that we were, you know, coming up to pray that night, I said, this is specific prayer we want you to pinpoint. Don't just go an overall prayer, but pray for, you know, the elections will be honest and fair and there won't be anything like that. And the next one was, you know, some other issue like that, to pray that, you know, godly candidates would be the ones that would be elected and stuff. So you do these very same kind of things, trying to encourage people, kind of giving them a little direction to specifically pray in these areas of faith and voting.
19: Yeah, I think you just described, and that might have been our prayer guide, because it described fairly well the way we've laid out some things. And right now, we have something going on. We have put together 4 weeks of prayer leading up to the election, and it's a daily guide of just how we can be praying. That's on our website. Anyone can go there and access that, and you don't have to have started 4 weeks before the election. You can, you know, download it and start today, and just jump in and start praying if that's a tool that would be helpful. But it's so important. You know, I believe, Mark, that our primary focus in election time should be to seek the Lord's face in prayer, right? I mean, to go before Him, seek His desire first for our nation, but also for our vote and how we should vote. There's so much to vote for. It's not just governor and Senate. It's all the way down to school board, city council, so much at stake, and we need to be bathing our votes in our prayers.
17: Okay, now speaking from that aspect, we have people that contact us here at the ministry and say, hey, the voting's coming up. How do I know who to vote for and what they believe? You know, is there a voter guide or something like out there? And I know different places. Do you work in the area of any of this, trying to give people some direction in that?
19: Yeah, there's a lot of reasons why some Christians don't vote. Lack of information is one of them. And we've worked hard to try and provide that. And we partner with other organizations as well. So if you go to myfaithvotes.org, we do provide an online guide that will show you from the very top of your ticket down to the very local elections on your ballot, what you have to vote for, and any information that we've been able to obtain about the candidates to help you make a more informed choice. And some of those are even endorsements. You know, if candidates have been endorsed by different organizations, that means something. If you have a candidate that's been endorsed by Right to Life versus Planned Parenthood, that tells you something. And so at myfaithvotes.org, we call it our My Voter Hub. It's a complete area of resources, including that ballot guide that will help people prepare for casting their vote.
17: So how do you get people to understand the importance of why they should vote? You know, there's some people out there, they still just don't think their vote will make any difference. It's all corrupt. They can, and some of it is corrupt. But, you know, how do you get people to stay focused on the main thing here?
19: The main thing. Well, I often say there's some principles we need to keep in mind, principles around why we should be involved. And the first one that I think about is God is in control, but we play a role. And there are some folks who want to say, hey, God's in control. It doesn't matter what I do. There's other folks who work really hard at doing, and forgetting to give God glory and honor in everything that they do and seek His face. So there's a combination here that we need to be leaning into God, praying, understanding He's in control, but we need to be putting our faith into action. So God's in control, but we play a role. That's one principle I think we need to remember. There's another that I talk about, that our faith has something essential to contribute. You know, I think it's John 15:5. Jesus is talking about the vine and the fruit, but He says, apart from Me, you can do nothing. Man, if we don't bring our faith forward into the role of politics, then it's void of faith, it's apart from God, and it does nothing. So if we want to see fruit, and we want to see good things happen in government in the public square, we've got to be involved.
17: Now, to get people kind of connected with you, I know that you have out a publication from

0: be able to see what you're doing on social media and all that?
1: Yeah, the very simple thing is to go to our website, myfaithvotes.org. You can sign up there and provide your email address. Happy to get people connected to some of our regular publications, our weekly devotional, or our weekly news summary. Actually, we take news stories and we say, here's how you can think about this, here's how you can pray about it, and here's some ways you can act on it. So we do that. So that's probably the best way to do it, but we're also on social media, as you said, on Facebook, Instagram, Twitter. People can follow us there as well. So those are probably the easiest ways and the first steps to getting involved and engaged with My Faith Votes.
0: All right. Well, folks, stay with us, and we're going to come back and talk about more of My Faith Votes right after this. This is Mark Taylor. 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Welcome back to Crosspoint. This is Mark Taylor, your host, my guest. With me today, he's a man that's got a mission, and we're glad to have him on the show today. He's the CEO, Jason Yates, of My Faith Votes. My Faith Votes is trying to get people out here to vote, especially the Christian population. I guess that's what you're targeting, aren't you, is the Christians must vote.
1: That's simply said, and that's, you want to boil it down to a nutshell, that's exactly it.
0: Yeah. Well, Jason, do you think that people, I mean, when you're putting out information, is there a way that you can communicate to people the seriousness of the times we're living in and how critical these elections are? Just a few votes one way or the other is going to shift a lot of things. And with the accusations and stuff going on out there about the elections and if this is going on and the voting machines and all that, I mean, it's obvious what happened up in, with the people there when they had that incident in the Virginia elections, that they're after our kids. They're after it's a radical agenda our government has out there. And the only way you're going to change government is to change the people in the government, and that's going to take voting, isn't it?
1: That's right. And we have to realize that. When I think about our role here on this earth, right, when we become a Christian, first of all, I don't think Christ intended that we just kind of hang on for dear life and just wait for him to return. I don't think that's the picture that he would paint for us of what we're to do here. But rather, he wants a bold and glorious church, a bold and glorious bride that he can return to. And, in Genesis, there's a whole story of creation, but he gives humans the authority over the creation. So we have authority over the creation, which means we've got to be involved. I mean, it takes effort. We've got to think about what's going on. God's called us to order it, to control it, to have authority over it. And so if you understand those concepts, and then you stop and mark exactly what you just said, you look around and you say, wow, there's a lot of nonsense going on. There's people who are questioning God's creation, his design of male and female. There's things happening that are deceptive in our society, and concerns even around deception in elections themselves. There's killing of innocent blood, of babies. And so you take all this and you say, wow, okay, my understanding is that God gave us authority. I see all the nonsense. You better believe we need to be involved and engaged.

0: at every opportunity. You know, Galatians 6:10 tells us, it says, as we have opportunity, do good to everyone, but especially those of the faith. And, you know, voting is an opportunity to do good, to vote out the nonsense and to support biblical values. And that needs to be, you know, at the front of our minds, especially now, as we are just days from Election Day.
1: Yeah. Now, I know you put out the voter censuses and stuff like that, trying to get a little bit of insight into what people's thinking and where their thoughts are. I know that you're trying to reach, I believe, in there over 500 Christian students on college campuses about voting in the elections. And, you know, I know you want to achieve this goal because you think, and I do believe as well, that it's our educational institutions where the a big problem is that we have out there. But, you know, in doing all this, that takes a lot of mobilization. That takes a lot of people. How many people do you got working with you on this project?
0: Well, here's the amazing thing. I mean, so reaching students on college campuses, you're absolutely right. We're targeting to reach 500,000 students on 250 campuses. And there's other things we're trying to do. But there's a few. First of all, you say how many people. Our staff is small. I think at last count, we're about 10 people. It's not a large number of people. But here's the amazing thing. I mentioned earlier our grassroots efforts. We've got 10,000 action partners across the nation who are doing things on our behalf. And when you have an army of 10,000 people, and that doesn't even include all the people who haven't officially become an action partner, but are still out there doing on our behalf, it's an amazing thing. Here's one thing we did just recently, and in fact, it was something we call Right Now, and it's WRITE, and we invited people to join with us to write letters to other Christians encouraging them to vote. We identified Christians who weren't voting consistently. And so we provide the names and addresses, and people signed up and said, yeah, I'll do 20. They printed off a letter, put a little handwritten note at the bottom of it, put it in an envelope, put a stamp on it, and those are going in the mail right now. And those are being received by Christians. And here's the amazing thing. We've seen this work. We've done it in the past, and we know that this impacts turnout, that people do respond and they do vote because of receiving one of those letters. So when you have an army of 10,000 people working on your behalf and sending letters, some of these people are doing 500 letters or more. That's quite a bit. It certainly far outweighs and overshadows a staff of just 10 people. So, but that's the amazing thing. So many people are just raising their hand saying, what can I do? I want to do something. And we're giving them some ways they can do something and have real impact.
1: So you've got your statistical modeling. I've looked at some of this and, you know, your analysis. I mean, this takes a lot of work. This is a lot of things like you're trying to identify. I think it was 1.6 million, 1.16 million Christians that were active in key battleground states. So I'm looking here at your numbers. You got to work with Arizona, 93,000, Pennsylvania, 231, Wisconsin, 78,000, Florida, 274,000, 86,000, and Georgia, Michigan, 165,000, and the list goes on of others that you consider key battleground states. That is a lot of work that you, I mean, this is, do you ever sleep?
0: I've got great people who work for me, with me, I should say, and smart people. And we've built a model first that says, how many people do we need to activate in each of these battleground states to close the gap? Whatever, I'm not saying, you know, right or left, red or blue. I'm just saying we've modeled in those states, regardless, how many Christians do we need to activate where the Christian voice is going to determine the outcome of those elections. So we've used those numbers, and then we've gone and worked with data to identify different data sources to identify those Christians who aren't voting consistently or not at all. And, you know, we're doing some different approaches, the letters, digital ads, et cetera. And we know exactly how many people we need to reach in order to close that gap. So, yeah, we're trying to be really smart about it, but also engage a lot of people around the U.S. who and giving them, empowering them to make a difference as well.
1: Jason, two things that stick out here to me, it's a two-prong attack to what you're doing, is number one, a Christian getting them to vote biblically, and number two, getting them to vote, period. So if you can get them to vote biblically and get them to vote, we wouldn't be having the issues we're having in many of these areas of our country, would we?
0: Yeah, no, you're absolutely right, Mark. And you've perfectly synthesized it, right? The first step is you got to get them to vote.
1: Yeah.
0: If you want to get them to vote, you have to understand why they don't. Right? What's in their head that is keeping them from doing it? I break it down into four excuses or four types of Christians. My labels for them aren't pretty, but they're a little bit meant to be that way. The first is lazy and apathetic. That's the Christian who is saying, my vote doesn't count. Right, and they're okay with that. They're saying, no, I'm not going to vote. My vote doesn't count anyway. And they're not connecting the importance of the influence of their faith into the public square. They aren't paying attention to the call, Jesus's call in Matthew 5, that says, "You are the salt. You are the light." Well, that must mean something, and that we should be involved in and engaged. The second reason I hear is what I call self-righteous. It's the excuse that says, I could never vote for any of those candidates, so I'm just not going to vote. So what I think these people fail to realize, you know what? Jesus isn't on the ballot. And so every choice we make is a choice between flawed candidates. And if it's a choice between flawed candidates, then we have a responsibility still to cast a vote, but to choose the least flawed option. So it's always a choice between the lesser of two evils. We've heard that before, you know, and we need to cast that vote. Sometimes it is for, you know, to stop one versus the other. But we've got to be wise and discerning in that. The third reason is they're deceived. I hear a lot of people talk about the separation of church and state, and they believe the deceived believe that lie, that we're not, because of our faith and our Christian beliefs, you know, again, God's in control. I don't need to be involved. There's a separation anyway. Politics and religion shouldn't mix. They don't even realize that phrase, separation of church and state, is not in any of our founding documents. It's not in the Declaration or the Constitution. So, you know, there is a real attempt to try and get Christians to believe that so that they don't bring their values in the public square because they know they're antithetical to a progressive liberal approach.
1: Yeah.
0: And the last one, and we've already talked about it, but, you know, they're just uninformed. Those folks probably, they would vote if they had the information, but they, you know, I guess maybe they're a little bit lazy, too. They just aren't doing the work to get the information about when the elections are happening or, you know, what the candidates stand for. But My Faith Votes is trying to overcome all of those and help people understand why all of those are not valid or good reasons not to vote.
1: So tell people then how they can get in touch with My Faith Votes. How do they need to do that?
0: Well, myfaithvotes.org is the easiest way to do it. And especially right now, if you are not informed about your choices or even what's going to be on your ballot, My Voter Hub is probably the most comprehensive tool set for the Christian that's out there. There's a lot of really great organizations providing really easy to understand voter guides that do side-by-side comparisons of candidates for certain races. But a lot of them only go down so far. Maybe they're only for the federal level elections, or maybe some of them cover, you know, the state level, but few go down to local level races. And we've tried to do that as best as we can. So I always encourage people, use a multitude of resources. My Voter Hub will help you in some ways. And then other resources will help you in others. And so don't rely on just one. Get informed, understand your choices. And then, as you said earlier, it's not just about, am I going to vote, but how do I vote biblically? And so the other homework we have to do is understand the issues and make sure that your choices best align with your values and your understanding of a biblical worldview on the issue.
1: All right, folks, stay with us, and we're going to be back with more right after this.
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1: Welcome back to Crosspoint. Today we're talking about My Faith Votes. You know, voting is coming up here in just a few weeks, folks. And you've heard me making a spot on the radio encouraging you to vote, and to vote by what God's Word says, but get out and exercise that right to vote. And we're talking about that today with Jason Yates, CEO of My Faith Votes, trying to get you a little more information, get you encouraged, maybe encourage your neighbor and the folks in your church to get out and vote. You know, right now we've got the 2022 elections, and within just a few weeks, Jason, not just up to the day it's going to happen on election day. That's already going to be determined on who goes to the vote, and because by then they're going to know how to vote and the way they're going to vote. And so that's basically just going down and putting it down on a piece of paper by then, or punching something, whatever way they got to do it.
0: Right.
1: But that's why it's so important to work the issues right now, correct?
0: That's right, yeah. We have to understand them and get out to vote. And, you know, I think about the issues, and, you know, Governor Mike Huckabee, he was the governor of Arkansas. He's run for president. He's been a pastor, you know, and we're pleased and thrilled that he is also serving as the honorary national chairman of My Faith Votes. And he was at an event that we put on in Michigan not long ago, just a few weeks ago. And he really characterized the elections that we're going into this way. He said, in talking about these, the elections, many of the elections that we've seen in the past have been, as he put it, horizontal. That it's right versus left, right? But, and it's, you know, politician against politician. He said, but as he's looking at what's at stake in these elections, it's not horizontal, it's vertical. It's good versus bad, and you know, right versus wrong. And I think that's a good characterization of what we're seeing when we see things that are just an affront to God's creation and what He has established. And we see, you know, attacks on those beliefs, even lives of unborn. These are issues that I hope every Christian in America would wake up and say, no, I understand. I've got to look at these issues through a lens of not right versus left, but right versus wrong.
1: And that's going to happen sometimes. Now, you know, you got to be also, now I even have to watch it when we have prayer meeting, you know, and people are praying because they want to get off on a tangent and start preaching when they're supposed to be praying for the issue.
0: Yeah.
1: Or they want to become and make a political statement with their prayers. And so we really need to stay focused because basically the enemy is staying focused on what, you know, they want to change our nation with. When I say the enemy, I'm talking about the devil himself, but he gets into people's lives because that's who he has to work through. And, you know, we've got, we're facing some real issues with socialist values coming into this country. And, you know, and then we've got the high tech people that's working against us, seems to be. You know, this abortion deal has really got whipped up. And then inflation, you got taxes, you got open borders, you got CRT, the sexual agendas from one thing to another in our schools. I mean, the list goes on of what we're up against and why we need to combine our faith, our prayers, and all that together. But we need to put wheels on these things or we're going to really be in big trouble come right after the election if we don't get out and do what God's called us to do. What do you think?
0: Yeah, I think so. My Faith Votes just completed a national survey of evangelicals, and we asked them what they cared most about. What are the issues that were most important for them as they're thinking about casting their votes? And of course, inflation and the economy were issues that were right up there. Healthcare was as well. Abortion and, you know, lives of babies were not. And maybe that's because the recent decision on Roe v. Wade, and that feels like a little bit of a win, if you will. But I would tell you, I'm a little surprised that isn't something that's still on people's minds, because we know that's a particular issue that is, you know, it's still in play. Abortion is still legal in all states, I believe. I just think that there is still an opportunity for Christians to rightfully prioritize. And I'm glad you said what you said, Mark, because we've got it for every Christian. We can't put politics above faith. And I see a lot of us tempted to do that, to lean into just being purely partisan without being focused on what God would want for us. So, why we say prayer is the primary priority, because it gets our hearts right in what we look at. We really need to be focused on the issues, voting around the issues, and regardless of party and so forth. Now, some would say one party aligns more with my values than another. That's probably true, but as long as our allegiance is to our Lord, not to a party, that's utmost importance.
1: Well, you know, if the Christians are going to be silent now, they're going to be silenced after this, because we see very troubling times here in America. The Christian faith is becoming more and more a target, and there's people chipping it away, trying to actually stop what even you're doing. You know, they don't want this, and they're trying to run all kinds of different maneuvers to try to keep you from doing that. So when you try to get people to work with you, what do you tell them is the best way they can help you?
0: Pastor Sam Rodriguez says what you just said in a really simple way. He says, today's complacency is tomorrow's captivity.
1: Yeah.
0: And I think that's exactly what you just said. So I just love the way he puts that.
1: Where the Christian faith is so much under attack that if, you know, they're wanting to silence us and they're doing it somewhat, if people want to really get involved with you, you know, and help you because you've got to be feeling the pressure as well, you know, how can they really get in there and help? What would you suggest them to do and just to get started?
0: Well, I would say to you, for those who really are raising their hand and saying, I want to do something, this is important, I want to get involved, I really encourage them to become an action partner with My Faith Votes. We provide tools and resources that equip you to be engaged. It's not just volunteer opportunities with My Faith Votes. It's equipping and empowering you as a Christian to go out and to do things with your church, with others that you know, or even on your own. Maybe it's just going to a school board meeting and being equipped to ask good questions, etc. So becoming an action partner is one of the most important and easy ways you can do that. And you can become an action partner just by going to our website, myfaithvotes.org. That's going to be the most empowering way that anyone can get involved. Of course, we have other ways of just, you know, connecting with our voting resources and or our tools, such as our devotional or our weekly e-newsletter. So there's a number of ways there as well. But for the person who really wants to be engaged, feels a calling around this, becoming an action partner is their next step.
1: Looking at, you know, some of the stuff you put out for your voter guides, voter census and stuff like that, you talk about online voter guides that you have, digital marketing that you do, voter registration Sunday, you've got that that you work on, voting resources, and you have an assistance center there. You even do national TV and radio campaign as well. So you're taking this just as serious and as far as you can, aren't you?
0: Well, I think about it from a multi-channel approach. You know, all of us engage and hear messages on things in different ways. And so at election time, you know, my vision is someone goes to church and they hear their pastor talk about the importance of voting. On the way home on the radio, they hear a message about the importance of voting. If I'm a student and on campus, on a Christian campus, my school is providing me tools and resources on getting registered and voting. I'm surfing the web, I might see some ads that tell me and encourage me to get registered and to vote. So my vision is that we're just hearing about this and engaging with that message from a number of different places, and it's in that people who haven't been committed to the idea of voting and prioritize that they're making that a priority from here on out.
1: Well, I know also that you talk about all the areas that's being affected. You say we must get out of the, you know, get the Christian vote out. We must elect candidates who reflect a biblical worldview. Now, again, here's where you got some issues sometimes. A candidate will tell you just about anything, you know, when it comes to get elected. So how can My Faith Vote help in that area there to say, well, we can tell you what their really background is here or something? Is there a way to do that?
0: You know, My Voter Hub, we try and do that the very best we can. I think, Mark, you put it as they'll tell you just about anything. I would say on top of that, they'll tell you just about nothing. We see a lot of candidates who aren't saying anything because they don't want anything to be used against them. And so it is hard, right? And we're not alone in this. A lot of organizations will send out surveys asking candidates about their positions on different issues, and they get no response. And so it's not an easy thing to get that information, especially if you're a 501c3 organization like My Faith Votes. if you're a pack or something else, then you have more liberty at how you can do that in a way that's maybe a little more biased. So anyway, it is hard. It is a tough thing to do. I think we have an excellent set of tools to help Christians weed through that, and those are available at myfaithvotes.org. And, you know, as I said earlier, I encourage people to use a multitude of resources. Don't just lean into one. Use multiple. Do the work. Don't just ask people, who should I vote for? But do the work and do the assessment to think well about this and cast an informed vote.
1: Okay. So, Jason, before we let you go here again, give us that once more of how people can connect with you on My Faith Votes.
0: Yeah, myfaithvotes.org. The last thing I would say, Mark, is we are hosting a Election Eve prayer time. That's Monday, November 7th at 7 p.m. Central. You can find that on myfaithvotes.org as well. And just asking people to come together corporately and pray for our nation before the elections.
1: Yeah. All right. Well, thank you so much for taking the time to be with us today here on Crosspoint.
0: It's a pleasure. Thanks, Mark.
1: Well, good advice today we had from Jason. Folks, we need to get out and be more active. We need to put the Word of God to practice, and that means by the way we vote biblically and the other things we do biblically as well. This Bible I hold in my hand right now, that'll give you the direction you need. It's directed people all through the ages. It's still as good today, just as it ever was, because it's God's Word. It's the inspired Word of God. It contains the most important words you're ever going to read and certainly ever follow. Be sure and join us again next time as we begin to discuss issues that are affecting the church. Have a great week. Allow God to use you for His purposes so that greater things can be done. Make your life count in God's plans for eternity. I'm Mark Taylor.
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8: The Supreme Court agrees to take up a case involving a Washington state law that allows trans kidnapping as well as abortion kidnapping. We're going to be talking about this on Faith and Freedom. I'm Matt Staver, founder and chairman of Liberty Counsel. Joining me is Holly Mead.
9: This is definitely an interesting case, and I'll read the name. It's quite long. International Partners for Ethical Care versus Ferguson. And we filed an amicus brief in this case, and the high court has just announced, they said they were going to take the case. So this is a great opportunity for these children and these minors in Washington.
8: Yeah, this is a great case. We were asked specifically to file a brief on this case. requesting the United States Supreme Court to take up the matter, and we did file a brief, and the Supreme Court now has agreed to take up the case. Arguments will be in the next term. The court comes back into session in October and ends, of course, at the end of June 2027. This is an amazing situation. It's a Washington state law where they hide from parents the fact that kids are coming to Washington State or in Washington State and they want to do, quote, gender-affirming treatment. So Washington State law refers runaway children for, quote, gender-affirming treatment, close quote, without parental notice or consent, and delays notification to parents and reunification with them if a minor runaway merely asks for, quote, gender-affirming treatment, close quote. One family that we will call the Guptas, just to protect their privacy, literally fled America for India after their 10-year-old's child's teacher encouraged the child to run away and live with the teacher so that the teacher could, quote, transition, close quote, the little girl into a, quote, boy.
9: Okay, that's just evil, Matt. That's just evil. I mean, where do these people come up with this kind of stuff?
8: So it's part of this Washington state law. So Centennial Elementary fifth grade teacher, Jennifer Knight, which is her actual name, she led the charge and developed school guidelines for secretly transitioning children in her Washington state elementary school.
9: You know, children don't know, I mean, they don't know much when they're children, right? And so to put that kind of, I mean, they can't drive, they can't do a lot of things that adult. So to put that kind of responsibility in their hands and say, oh, you don't feel like a girl today? Well, we can make you a boy, just chop off some parts and take some puberty blockers. But on the other hand, they should be able to trust their teachers.
8: Yeah, so what happened here is you got this 10-year-old, we're going to call her Tia. She complained that the traditional Indian dress her parents dressed her in, where she wore for a school heritage event, was itchy and uncomfortable. So this elementary teacher, Jennifer Knight, jumped into action to impose her warped ideals on this little girl. Knight told the little girl, Tia, that the reason she didn't like wearing the traditional dress was because Tia wasn't a girl.
9: What?
8: Not because it was itchy or uncomfortable. And it's not like she wore this dress all the time. But it was for a school heritage event. Her parents dressed her up in a traditional Indian dress. And it was itchy and uncomfortable. So she said something to her teacher. Her teacher says, oh, well, I know why you don't like it. It's because you're not a girl. And that's why you're a boy. So what followed was a shocking series of events that would have landed a male teacher communicating with a minor child behind bars. But all Miss Knight had to do was refer to the secret LGBTQ training program she had developed for her school. Knight stood Tia before the class and informed the students that they were now required to address Tia as Felix, and only call her boy pronouns. Then the teacher swore every child to secrecy, specifically forbidding the children from telling any of their parents. Then she ordered the children to openly lie to their parents.
9: But eventually the parents are going to figure it out. I mean,
8: well, they may or may not.
9: She going to kidnap
8: the time
9: her and
8: they
9: take her
8: it
9: away?
8: Out, it may be too late. The damage will have already been done. So in order to keep this secret from the parents, Knight told the children to call Tia by her real name and female pronouns outside of school to hide the lie. So when you're outside of school, you call her by her real name and you call her by female pronouns. But when you're in school, the children were ordered to never tell the parents or use Tia's name or correct pronouns inside the school or face punishment. So when Tia comes on campus, she's Felix, and now Tia is a boy. But when Tia is off campus, the kids are told she is now back to Tia, and she is a girl, so that we don't give any information to the parents. The last thing the teacher wants is one kid to be in front of the parents and call Tia Felix, and call Tia a boy. And the parents would say, well, what are you talking about? They would find out, well, we've been told that she is a girl, but she's now a boy. So Knight also sent similar demands to every teacher and administrator in the school, reminding them of the school policy she had developed. You have to do this, she said. One teacher recalls Knight and the elementary school principal saying, quote, they implied that if we didn't comply, we could lose our jobs or be arrested, close quote.
9: Wait a minute. So how does a fifth grade teacher get the authority to establish a school policy?
8: Because of Washington state law.
9: That's nuts.
8: Because Washington state law is basically a sanctuary state for trans or abortion. Kind of like we had this discussion about Minnesota mm-hmm. and Governor Waltz and how Minnesota became a sanctuary state for trans, where if you run away to Minnesota and you're across state lines and you're a runaway and you come there, or you run away inside of Minnesota, and now you go to the health officials and you say you want to be gender affirmed and you want to go through all this treatment and the parents try to stop you, or you even get a court order to get your child back in your possession, Minnesota won't listen to you.
9: That's crazy. So this teacher is going to force all the other teachers to do the same just because a child doesn't want to wear itchy and uncomfortable clothes.
8: Yeah. So this teacher, Knight, then encouraged this 10-year-old Tia to open a secret email account so that her parents would not be able to monitor communications with the child. Quote, she wrote to Tia this, make sure this email is deleted too when you are done, because otherwise, when your mom looks, you will be outed instantly. In another email, Knight encouraged Tia to run away and come live with her. Knight began secretly communicating with Tia every night and weekend. And then finally, when Tia's mom went to the school to confront Knight, and this came about to her knowledge, the teacher and principal informed her that they were following school policy. When Mrs. Gupta told them that Tia said she was afraid of contradicting her teacher for fear of punishment at school, Knight, the teacher, began to insinuate that Tia was not safe in her parents' home. Knight and the principal then treated the mother as if she was the crazy one for objecting. So in the middle of the night, the family packed up their belongings and fled to a secret safe house across state lines where they hid until they could make arrangements to return to India as fast as possible.
9: This is like a movie. This is unbelievable.
8: Yeah, and
9: it's
8: this is the case now before the U.S. Supreme Court. It was only in this way that, you know, these parents were able to protect their daughter, and now they're back in their homeland and away from Mrs. Knight's creepy clutches. Tia is happily now identifying as the girl God created her to be, but her family will never, ever, sadly, return to the United States, preferring to live in a developing country rather than risk the destruction of their precious daughter.
9: That's awful.
8: So this is the case, as well as the plaintiffs in International Partners. They have reason to have fear. Parents across the country have lost custody of their children for refusing state efforts to so-called transition their children against the parents' will. You know, there are other cases as well. Now what we see happening is the U.S. Supreme Court will take up this case of International Partners for Ethical Care versus Ferguson. We were, as I mentioned at the beginning of the program, asked to file an amicus brief. When we did, we'll continue to keep you informed as this case develops, and we file a brief on the merits in the near future. For more information, go to Liberty Counsel's website, lc.org.
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12: For American Family News, I'm Chris Woodward. Democrat Graham Plattner has suspended his campaign for the U.S. Senate in Maine. This as Plattner faces an allegation of sexual assault. Plattner made the announcement in a video message, one that he said is not an admission of guilt.
13: I think as many of you know, over the past couple days, I have faced some very serious allegations, and I just want to make it clear, this is all false. The things that have been claimed did not happen. It's not real.
12: At times scratching his beard and looking off camera as he spoke, Plattner seemed to become emotional as he announced his plans, seated on what appeared to be a wooden deck as the noise of nearby traffic went by.
13: This is incredibly difficult because I know that some will think it's an admission of guilt, and it most certainly is not. We're not doing it because of the allegations. We're doing it because of the structures that are being taken away from us by those in power.
12: Politico reported the allegation of sexual assault earlier this week. Other news outlets this summer have run stories alleging Plattner was abusive and mean to women. The New York Times also challenged Plattner's ongoing campaign defense regarding a controversial chest tattoo of a Nazi symbol, while Plattner and his campaign claimed he got the tattoo while on Marine leave in 2007 without knowing its ties to the SS. A former girlfriend told the Times that he explicitly knew what it was and routinely referred to it in German years before entering politics. For more on this developing story, visit our website, afn.net. American forces have resumed military strikes on Iran, citing the need to further degrade Tehran's capacity to threaten shipping in the Strait of Hormuz. Aboard Air Force One, President Trump told reporters, "We hit them very hard.
14: Every time they hit us, we're going to hit them 20. And we did it last night. We did a little something today, but it was really retribution for last night. They hit actually three boats, not two."
12: While the president has stopped short of calling this a return to full-scale war, he signaled during the NATO summit in Turkey that he considers the previous ceasefire negotiations to be over and a waste of time. Iran has reportedly retaliated with a series of missile and drone strikes targeting U.S. military facilities in Kuwait and Bahrain. Disaster recovery teams are hard at work in Venezuela, helping that impoverished country recover from two back-to-back massive earthquakes. AFN Steve Jordahl checked in with medical workers at a field hospital set up by Samaritan's Purse.
15: Emergency Field Hospital Director Peter Holtz says they're still pulling bodies out from under the rubble.
16: As you push further into the heart of the disaster, there is just hundreds of collapsed buildings, piles of rubble. There's a lot of people that are sleeping outside.
15: He says his doctors are seeing the kinds of trauma you'd expect from a devastating earthquake.
16: Compound fractures of arms and legs, broken pelvis. So orthopedically, our surgeons are very busy. What we're seeing down here is just an incredible amount of dense destruction from very large buildings.
15: Add to that normal health concerns, appendicitis, births, and the like. Hull says they expect to be there for several months, at least, then turn the hospital over to locals. I'm Steve Jordahl.
12: A state judge in Utah will decide at week's end whether prosecutors have enough evidence to bring the Tyler Robinson case to trial. Robinson is charged in the shooting death of political activist Charlie Kirk. Prosecutors intend to seek the death penalty. In final news, fewer people are getting killed on U.S. roadways. Here's Fox's Evan Brown.
17: The number of U.S. traffic-related deaths fell to its lowest rate in the first quarter of this year. That's from figures being published now by the National Highway Traffic Safety Administration. Their report, titled Crash Stats, show that statistically 7,700 people were killed in traffic crashes in the first few months of this year, 2026, and that is a decrease of more than 4% when compared to quarter one of last year, and the 16th consecutive quarterly decline in traffic crash-related deaths. Alaska saw the greatest statewide decrease, with their rate cut by two-thirds.
12: That's all our time for now. Find more news on AFN.net. When you're there, be sure to subscribe to our free daily email news briefs. You can also like us on Facebook and follow us on X. I'm Chris Woodward. Thank you for listening.
9: Hi,
18: friends. This is Janet Parshall. Thanks so much for choosing to spend the next hour with us. Today's program is pre-recorded, so our phone lines are not open. But thanks so much for being with us, and enjoy the broadcast.
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25: We hear a lot of
18: welcome to In the Market with Janet Parshall. I am so glad we're going to spend the hour together. We are really and truly going to talk about abundant living. You know, Jesus made that promise to us, didn't he? He said that he came that we might have life and have it abundantly. But I know I'm talking to a whole lot of people all the way over there on the island of Guam to all the way over there to the Cayman Islands and a whole lot of non-islands in between. And here's what I know. A lot of people say, I know with my head that that's what Jesus said. But if you were to ask me right now on a scale of 1 to 10 if I'm living abundantly, I'd say not anywhere near it. I need a breakthrough. I need healing. I need some vim and vigor back in my walk with the Lord, but I'm stuck and I just can't seem to get out of that place. We're going to spend this next hour teaching you what it means to have a breakthrough. And we have a marvelous teacher who's written a book called Breakthrough, Five Essential Strategies for Freedom, Healing, and Wholeness. So let me, without further ado, introduce our guest. Dr. Marcus Warner is with us. He's the president of Deeper Walk International. That is a position he has held since 2006. He's a former pastor and professor. He's written on topics ranging from how to study the Bible to spiritual warfare, emotional healing, and leadership. He travels the world equipping the saints on the front lines of ministry with practical tools for dealing with root issues that keep people stuck and unable to go deeper in their walk with God. Hence the title Deeper Walk International for the name of the ministry. Dr. Warner, thank you so much for so many things. First of all, thank you for the work that you do through Deeper Walk International. Thank you for the gift of this book, which I'm proud to herald is published by Moody. So it's one of our own, and I'm thrilled about that. But I want to thank you for the gift of 1 hour of your time. You are a wide traveler. You have 1,000 things you could be doing, and you're giving us the gift of 1 hour of your time. And I do not take that lightly. So thank you and the warmest of welcomes.
26: Well, I appreciate that, Janet. It's always a pleasure to talk to you. And yeah, this is an important topic. I mean, there's a ton of people with a lot of pain, a lot of looking for some kind of a breakthrough, aren't there?
18: Yeah, they sure are. And thank you for having a heart like Christ. You know, I love every time I read in the scriptures that he had compassion on them. And so I want a heart like that. I want to be empathetic toward other people. So learning to bear one another's burdens sometimes means even if this isn't your particular struggle, you have a softer heart by recognizing that there are other people who are, in fact, struggling. What you also do in your work that I appreciate so much is that you amalgamate. So often with believers, it seems to me we're either or rather than both and. So either it's the word alone, but we can't use any brain science because somehow if we do that, we've diluted the power of the scriptures or we're being pulled by the gravitation of the world and not standing on the solid rock of God's word. That's a philosophical question I think that needs to be answered right at the get-go. You blend these two together without any problem whatsoever. Why and how?
26: Well, I think part of it is just my journey. I started all Bible and the idea that, hey, if I just know the Bible, I can give biblical answers to people and, you know, that'll take care of things. And I began to realize the Bible talks about a lot of things that even Jesus said, you know, it talks about me, but you've missed me. And I think it's possible to be biblically literate, to miss the realities that the Bible's talking about. And attachment theory is one of those. And that is, and that's really where the neuroscience and the brain science comes in, is when we're talking about attachment. What we realize that it's one of the deepest engines that drive our emotions that humans can experience. And so, yeah, it's a very natural blend because the Bible's all about love. It's all about relationships, you know, and it's all about dealing and regulating our emotions in a manner that's consistent with Scripture and empowered by the Spirit.
18: Yeah. And isn't it also really recognizing that we're fearfully and wonderfully made? I don't subscribe to the school of thought that says that science is in conflict with the Bible. In fact, if anything, I think science, which is a system of methodology of how do things work, confirms the truths that we find in Scripture. So I don't find them at war with one another.
26: Yeah, if they're at war with each other, that's, you know, a problem, right? Since the creator is the author.
18: Exactly.
26: And, yeah. So I do think that that we should, as Christians, expect there to be overlap. I find that most people are really encouraged that science has shown so much of what's taught in the Bible to be just actually how the brain works.
18: Exactly. And particularly the mysteries of how the brain works. In fact, if anything, the more people study the brain, the more we can say declaratively we are fearfully and wonderfully made. So I thank you for that. You start the book out with your journey, and I'm so glad you did. Talk to me about your mom and your dad and the things you saw growing up.
26: Yeah, absolutely. So my parents were missionaries in Sierra Leone, West Africa, and came back. My father taught missions, ended up being the director of the School of Missions at Trinity Evangelical Divinity School. So back in the 80s, he ran that department. So I grew up in a very mission-minded household, lots of ministry. And partly because of their missions activity, they got involved in spiritual warfare fairly early in life. So when I was 7 years old, I remember my parents meeting with folks who were looking for deliverance, having Christian counselors refer people to them who were having spiritual warfare issues. And by the time I got in my 20s, I was joining them. I was sitting in on sessions with them, and soon I was leading those sessions. And by the time I was 30, I'd probably walked through 100 different sessions with people and used a lot of Neil Anderson's materials, used a lot of other things. Along the way, you began to realize that if somebody's got a spiritual warfare problem, they probably got other baggage too. Mm-hmm. And so we really wanted to help them with the other things and not just with the warfare issues, but say, now that you're, you know, we've got a handle on this, that gave you one kind of a breakthrough, but now you need another kind of breakthrough. And what we find is that a lot of us on our healing journey, we're going to have hundreds of breakthrough moments. It's not like we're going to have this one amazing experience and then everything will change. And just wanted to dispel that myth up front. One of the key ideas in this book is that we may have hundreds or even thousands of breakthrough moments on the journey. And so some of those for me started with spiritual warfare. Then it went into emotional healing. And then I met Dr. Jim Wilder and learned the brain science from him. So Dr. Wilder and I have written 3 books together. Rare Leadership in the Workplace are both published by Moody. So those are, that's kind of where I learned my brain science.
18: Mm-hmm. Absolutely. And again, just then your answer, it's an underscoring of the fact that sometimes this is a lot more complex than we recognize initially. In fact, you could have an issue with spiritual warfare, but you could also have an issue with spiritual immaturity. So there's an amalgamation here. I'm glad that we have the gift of 1 hour because there's so much to explore. Dr. Marcus Warner is with us for the entire hour because he's here to talk about his brand new book that is going to bring, I think, hope and healing to an awful lot of people. It's called Breakthrough, 5 Essential Strategies for Freedom, Healing, and Wholeness. Again, it's published by Moody Publishing, and I have a link to Deeper Walk International so you can learn more about the work that Dr. Marcus does as president of Deeper Walk, a position he's had since 2006. We'll take a fast break and come right back after this.

0: This is the Middle East Report, your connection to truthful reporting on Israel and the Middle East. I'm John Riley. We want to go deeper in studying the Bible, but how do we do that? Well, one of the ways that we can do that is learning Biblical Hebrew. Melissa Briggs, an experienced Hebrew teacher who lived in Jerusalem and now lives in the Nashville area, is helping hundreds of people learn modern and Biblical Hebrew so you can go deeper into God's Word. Class is in session.
1: Chesed is one of these words that it takes at least 12 words in English to properly define this. It is such a rich word. It's usually translated as love or loving kindness or steadfast love. When we think about our English idea for love, I think we can agree that we overuse this word, that we have watered it down, that, you know, say, oh, I love your shirt. I love this new TV show. I love this new acquaintance. So I always think it's no wonder it does not mean a lot to most people if you tell them that God loves them because, yeah, they've heard that before from other people and it literally means nothing. But this word means so much. And this word is not an emotional word. It's not about emotions that God has towards us. It's about his faithfulness, his steadfastness, his kindness, his reliability. It is about his character, his covenant, his word. And it is the kind of love that every human heart is looking for. Most problems in our life and our world are people looking for love in all the wrong places. But this is the kind of love that doesn't change. It's completely committed. It is based on God's loyalty and his covenant. So, for example, Lamentations 3:22 says, because of the Lord's great chesed, his steadfast, faithful, loyal love, we are not consumed, for his compassions never fail. And you might not be aware that this word turns up in a favorite verse in Psalm 23, verse 6, surely goodness and chesed shall follow me all the days of my life. And that is a beautiful promise that we can hang on to. God's goodness and his steadfast, loyal, never giving up love. This next word is the word Ezer, and it means help. You might be familiar with Ebenezer, means stone of help. This

0: to assist and to surround. And I don't know if it's just my what happened in my own head or if somebody mistaught me in Sunday school when I was younger, but I always imagined that the Lord was expecting so much of me and standing at a distance and judging my performance, you know, annoyed if I needed his help or his assistance. This word teaches us that that couldn't be further from the truth. He is surrounding us. When we ask the Lord for help, he is so near. He is all around us. He is so happy when we realize that we need his help. He's not annoyed with us. He's not frustrated, and he's always available. I love Psalm 121, verse 1, where we find this word Ezer. It says, I lift up my eyes to the mountains. Where does my Ezer come from? My Ezer comes from the Lord, the maker of heaven and earth. And Psalm 54:4 says, surely God is my Ezer. The Lord is the one who sustains me. He desires for us to be in this dynamic relationship with him. He's not standing at a distance, judging us. He is coming close. He is happy to help.
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2: 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We are visiting with Dr. Marcus Werner, who's the president of Deeper Walk International. He is also the author of the book we're discussing this hour called Breakthrough, 5 Essential Strategies for Freedom, Healing, and Wholeness. Let me, if I may, Dr. Werner, ask you what's something that you discussed in the book so that everybody listening is on the same page. And that is, you define breakthrough. And I want to hearken back to something you just said in our first segment together. And I appreciated this, that, again, too often we think that breakthroughs are great. It's a once and done and you just move forward. But you refer to it more like a spiral, that you can have a breakthrough. But because we're east of Eden and this side of glory, you may have other times in your life where you're pursuing a breakthrough as well. So talk to me about the levels that you write about in the book, level 1, 2, and 3 when it comes to a breakthrough.
3: Yeah. So, the first level most of us are looking for is symptom relief. That is, how do I get rid of the pain that I'm in right now? That's about how do I alleviate these symptoms? So that's level 1. Level 2 is about root issues. What's causing these symptoms? What's underneath it? What's, just below the surface that needs to be dealt with? That often has to do with wounds in the past, trauma, that sort of thing that's needs resolution. And then the third level we often don't think about, and it's about leveling up our maturity. It's about building skills and habits that take us to a whole nother level of capacity so that we can just handle more than we used to be able to handle. So we're not constantly recovering, but we are actually able to deal with things and be in a better place emotionally as a result. So those are 3 levels, symptoms, roots, and maturity.
2: Yeah. And I want to take some of those and take them apart if I can. You talk about some ideas that, in your words, westernized Western Christianity. Now, as a missionary kid, I really appreciate your recognizing Western Christianity, because we have challenges that they don't have in other parts of the world. And there are blessings in other parts of the world that we don't really understand yet here as Western Christians. So talk to me about this.
3: Yeah, so I mentioned Dr. Jim Wilder earlier. He and I wrote a book called The Solution of Choice. And what it looks like, we subtitled that book, The 4 Good Ideas That Neutralized Western Christianity. And I talk about it in this book a little bit. And it started with the Enlightenment and this idea that reason was what was essential about man. And the church got a hold of this. And one of the things that we did is we started thinking that truth fixed everything. We latched onto that verse that says, the truth will set you free, and thought it was the only verse in the Bible about freedom. and so what happened is we thought, you just give people a good Bible education, just give them more content, and they'll take care of the rest. And every pastor knows that doesn't work, right? It's like some of my darkest times were in seminary. It's like they're just getting information doesn't transform. And so you come to the next movement in culture was in

0: for the Enlightenment was called voluntarism. And that was the idea that the will was the most central thing about being human, and that we needed to have more willpower and self-control. And so we brought in a lot of accountability, hoping that accountability would, you know, make a difference. But, and while accountability is helpful in small incremental growth, it's not actually all that powerful in terms of overall breakthrough and life transformation. And so when you pair those two things together, for a long time, the evangelical church just offered those two solutions to people. Like, here's truth and here's accountability. That should be all you need. And a lot of people weren't getting changed just by those two things, even though they're good, right? Good truth is good. Mm-hmm. Accountability, self-control is good. And so they said, well, the problem is you don't have enough of the Holy Spirit. The Holy Spirit will give you the power to do all the things that you want to do. And but what we find is there's a lot of people who are filled with the Spirit who actually do miracles, but they're not mature. They're not emotionally mature. They're not relationally mature. It hasn't really changed their life. They're still in bondage in areas. So the Holy Spirit, it isn't the power of the Spirit that makes the difference. It is this idea of a walk with the Spirit. It's relational context there. And so finally, now we live in a postmodern culture. That's the fourth movement. And the fourth idea is that postmodernism tells us, you know what, the church doesn't really have any answers for life change. That really, you know, nothing that the, you know, we've been going to the church for years. We don't see any real change. So they just raise the white flag of surrender and say, hey, let's just tolerate everybody exactly the way they are and not expect any change. And tolerance is a good thing, but tolerance that says, but change is impossible is not a good thing. And that's what we're looking at here. So these are all good ideas, and that's truth, it's choices, it's power, it's tolerance. But the heart of all of this, we think, is that it is actually belonging plus identity is the most powerful transformational energy in the world, that when who we belong to and who we take our identity from, our belonging, that is the most powerful transformational engine. And that's kind of the idea behind that. That's a real fast answer. How's that?
1: It's an excellent answer, and it's a great overview. And if you want a deeper dive into this, remember, Dr. Warner has written on this in depth in another book as well. So that was I'm so glad you ended where you did, because as you pointed out, in those four movements by themselves, they're not wrong, but clearly something was in absentia. And what you're identifying is this idea of believing and identity. Particularly, I think that resonates in this postmodern era in which we find ourselves, because so much of the culture right now at its core really is questioning the issue of identity. It also made me think when you were talking about Robert McGee, Dr. Robert McGee's famous book, The Search for Significance, we're fingerprinted to be searching for significance, with the end game being we find it in him. Are we not?
0: Absolutely. And just to be specific, you know, belonging plus identity is the most powerful engine. If you look on, you know, college campuses, it's who your people are, who you belong to. That's what gives you your identity. And then once you have your identity, you know what you believe, and you know what your worldview are, you know what your worldview is and what your values are. And so what happens is a lot of times is we jump in on worldview, we jump in on values, but if you miss the belonging piece, if people don't feel like they're a part, like they can really connect, like you're their people, it's really hard to see lasting change.
1: Yeah.
0: And we see this especially in the addiction community, addiction recovery community, a lot of places where when people feel belonging with the group that they're in, they make significant progress. But as soon as they have to leave that context and go back to their old people, go back to their old life, they lose all the progress they've made because they are now attaching to a different group of people.
1: Boy, that's really good. Let me pick it up if I can just exactly at that point when we return. The book is called Breakthrough, 5 Essential Strategies for Freedom, Healing, and Wholeness. And who doesn't want that, by the way? Our guest, Dr. Marcus Warner, the author of the book, but he's also president of Deeper Walk International. And by the way, he has 3 degrees from Trinity Evangelical Divinity School, a Master's of Divinity, a THM of Old Testament, and a Doctorate of Ministry as well. So we've got a lot to learn from Dr. Warner, and we'll do just that right after this break.
2: Hi, everybody. This is Jimmy DeYoung, Jr. with Prophecy Today, where we examine current events in the light of God's prophetic word. There are 4 major trends of Bible prophecy that we as a ministry keep our eyes on. There's an alignment of nations in Ezekiel 38 that are coming against Israel. Colonel Bob McGinnis comes to give us more details on this story in one moment.
3: It's time now for Prophecy Today, a look at current events in light of biblical prophecy. Now with the latest news update, here's Jimmy DeYoung.
2: Colonel McGinnis, as we look at the nations of Ezekiel 38, what should we as Christians understand and how should we look at these nations?
4: Well, it should cause us to pray and to be humbled, the fact that the world seems to be rushing towards an end-time scenario. I think that certainly what's happened in the Middle East and the influence of China and Russia is very significant. I think that the people in the Kremlin, certainly Vladimir Putin, they have every intention of expanding the former Russian Empire. President Xi of China has every ambition to, and he's demonstrated a willingness to expand globally, not only because he's ramping up his military in ways that we've never seen before, but he's also using his financial leverage. These are issues, I think, that certainly you could argue are reflective of some of the indicators we see in Ezekiel. We certainly see in Revelation. How do you piece together today's confusing geopolitical situations with in biblical prophecy? And I think there's a very clear nexus. Now, I'm not so bold as to declare a day or a date or this is the final time, but I would argue that these are times that are certainly precarious and we need to be looking up as we consider what's happening all about us.
2: Colonel Bob McGinnis giving us his analysis focusing on the nations of Bible prophecy. And we always refer to Ezekiel 38. As a matter of fact, Ezekiel 38:18, and it shall come to pass at the same time when Gog shall come against the land of Israel, saith the Lord God, that my fury shall come up in my face. That's Ezekiel 38:18. This passage is a foretelling passage of a military action that will happen in the Middle East in the first 3 months of the coming tribulation period, the 7 years of judgment on the earth in the future. The battle of Gog and Magog is what the prophet is discussing with us in this passage. It's an alignment of nations that will come to Israel to destroy the Jewish state. In verse 2, Magog is modern-day Russia, Meshach and Tubal, along with Gomer and Togarma. In verse 6 is present-day Turkey, Persia. In verse 5 is Iran, Afghanistan and Pakistan, the other two names. Ethiopia and Libya are also nations that will join the alignment to attack Israel. And I believe these nations make up the who in this passage. The when is revealed to us in two verses, verses 8 and 11. These verses speak of the time when the Jewish people come back into the land in the last days and are dwelling safely in the land. It will not be a time when Jesus has brought peace, but a time of pseudo peace. This peace comes when the Antichrist has established a peace in the land, which is in the very beginning of the tribulation period. The what is the unfolding of the war to destroy the Jewish people and take the land that God has given the Jews. As these nations attack Israel, God intercedes in verses 18 to 23. Couple this with verses found in Ezekiel 39, verses 1 to 6, and you come to an understanding that the Lord protects His chosen people. Great, great thoughts today on the program, and thank you, Colonel Bob McGinnis.
3: 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This is Jay Johnson inviting you to join us every Monday through Friday for Prophecy Today. Remember, the Lord Jesus is coming, and it could be today. So let's keep looking up until...
1: We're visiting with Dr. Marcus Warner, who's president of Deeper Walk International and the author of the book we're discussing this hour called Breakthrough. It's subtitled Five Essential Strategies for Freedom, Healing, and Wholeness. If I can, just before I move on, and there's oh so much to cover in this book, I want to go back to this idea of breakthrough and identity, which was the component that was missing in those four movements you discussed. The identity part of that, I think, is a little more easily graspable. But explain to me this business about belonging. I want to make sure people understand this. What does it mean to belong? And how do you feel belong if you're a shut-in or a senior? And if that's an important component to your well-being, you're thinking, but I don't necessarily have that. They might be discouraged on all of the other counsel you're going to offer. So just talk to me about this component that God put us in us.
0: Yeah, absolutely. Well, one of the reasons a lot of people are struggling is that they're so isolated. Mm-hmm. You know, community and relationships are basically the soil in which we grow. And so if I am not firmly planted in soil, not firmly planted in relational community, it's like I'm not getting nutrients that I need to really flourish. It's going to affect me. On the other hand, I might be in toxic soil, right? That'll actually poison me. We've all been in toxic churches before, right? Which really we're actually sabotaging our growth. And then, or we can be in really nutrient dense soil. And when you're in nutrient dense soil, it's hard not to grow. So when I am surrounded by people I love, when there's a lot of joy in those relationships, when I get excited just thinking about being with them, that's belonging. That's joy-based belonging. Now, the other part of this is that you can belong to the wrong crowd, right? If I belong to the wrong crowd, then I'm going to get the wrong identity. So my identity is always firmly anchored in where my sense of belonging lies. So if I see my people as kingdom people, then I'm going to have a kingdom identity. Mm. But if I see my people as, you know, from whatever other source I'm going to take it, whether it's gender or politics or any other thing, I'm going to, that those people now and my sense of belonging with them is what gives me my identity. So So I think that that's why people don't like being alone. It's why they do struggle when that isn't there. So we do have some tips in the book about if I am isolated, if I am all alone, where do I start? And one example would be just make a list of all the people you do see in the course of a week. Make a list of people you could see in the list in a course of a week and find a way to add a little bit of joy into that relationship and not to make it the most, you know, fill all of your needs and make it everything that you're looking for. But just if in every relationship we have, we can add just a little bit of joy, the sum total of that joy becomes cumulative and can really make a difference in our emotional state.
1: Mm, wise counsel. You talk about growth models in a section of the book, but then you also explain, in fact, you do it beautifully through an acronym called BUILD. Every one of those letters, B-U-I-L-D, has a meaning, and it ties back to this idea of a maturity model. Talk to me about this.
0: So maturity can be thought of as capacity. From a biblical perspective, it's the fruit of the Spirit, right? Love, joy, peace, patience, kindness, all that whole list of things. They're all emotional words and relational words. And maturity is emotional and relational capacity. So let me just camp out on capacity for a second. And that's this idea, like if I go to the gym and I say, you know what, I think I'm going to lift 300 pounds today. Well, I can't make that choice, right? I don't have the capacity to lift 300 pounds. And so if I am going to get to the point where I want to make that choice, I've got some work to do. So I start where I'm at and I begin and I acknowledge where I'm at and I begin building and I start building habits into my life until my capacity begins to develop. And we do the same thing emotionally. We do the same thing as every time we practice quieting, every time that we practice appreciation. So the five strategies that I've given for helping us build capacity, do spell build. And I can run through those real quick. It's
1: Please,
0: be aware of our body, be aware of our body. And the idea is that I don't experience any emotion without it going through my body. So any emotion you feel, your body is feeling it. And so because of that, there's always a physical connection to our emotions. So being aware of our body and doing some things to help there can make a big difference. The U is unleashing our beliefs, right? Most of us as evangelicals are very familiar with the idea that the truth sets us free, that our beliefs, you know, drive our emotions and our behavior. But we still live in bondage to wrong thinking and to lies that we believe in our mind. So unleashing our beliefs is number two. Increasing our joy bonds. That's where we talk about belonging. How do I increase joy in my belonging, in my, I call it bonding or attachment. That's number three. And then those are all three physical engines. So it's a body. And basically it's like my left brain and my right brain. So it's my body. It's my left brain beliefs. It's my right brain bonding. And I call those the three physical engines that drive our emotions. Then we come to two spiritual engines, and one's the Holy Spirit and one is demons. And so we need to factor those in. There's a lot of people who are, what I find is out of those five, so L would be listen to the Spirit and D is deal with the demons. And what I find is that a lot of people are only dealing with one of them. So like a lot of people in medicine only deal with the body. And so it's like, okay, here's some medication. But and that can be very helpful at times, but it's not a universal solution to everything. Some people are only dealing with the beliefs. Some people are only dealing with attachment. Some people are only dealing with warfare. Some people are only dealing with, you know, walking in the Spirit. And we understand there's actually five engines that drive our emotions. And by having strategies for dealing with all five of those engines, we understand how the breakthrough process really works.
1: Mm. But it's imperative we have this as a foundation, correct?
0: Yes.
1: Wow. Okay, so it's B-U-I-L-D, beware of your body. I'm just recapping this for our friends. Beware of your body, unleash your beliefs, increase the joy in your bonds, listen to the spirit, deal with demons. As I said before, there's a ton in this book. If I'm getting your attention, if I've piqued your curiosity, then I will have done my job, because I do want you to read this book, because who doesn't want freedom, healing, and wholeness? Or a breakthrough in your life. That's exactly what this book is all about. Our guest, Dr. Marcus Warner, president of Deeper Walk International and the author of the book Breakthrough. Again, it's all there on our information page. Just check it out at inthemarketwithjanetparshall.org. Click on the red box that says Program Details and Audio. It'll take in the information page, and there's everything you need. Back after this.
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1: 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If you are just joining us, we're having a marvelous conversation with Dr. Marcus Warner. He's the president of Deeper Walk International. He's had that position since 2006, and he is the author of many books. Today, we are discussing his latest. It's called Breakthrough, Five Essential Strategies for Freedom, Healing, and Wholeness. And if you are just joining us, don't forget you can download, if you've missed any part of this conversation, this hour's podcast in its entirety. Just go to inthemarketwithjanetparshall.org. On the left-hand side, you'll see the words past programs. Click that on. Download this hour or either of the 2 hours we do every day going back a full year. And that way, you never miss any part of our conversation. I want to go to some of the brain science right now, and I want to talk about the linkage between our brain and our emotions. You know, we tend to think of this brain, this marvelous organ, and it's hard when you can't put your feelings on love or joy or hate to the amorphous somehow comes out of this organ. So what is the linkage between the brain and our emotions?
0: So to make this simple, because it is a complex thing, right? If you think in terms of like left brain and right brain, your left brain is basically where your beliefs are. It's the narratives that we tell ourselves. And the right brain is our attachments and our bonds. So what I find is in the evangelical community, we tend to focus on beliefs, which makes sense because the Bible is largely correcting our beliefs. You know, it's what we think about. And there are a lot of beliefs that create emotion. So what happens is when it comes to beliefs and our emotions, it's a two-way street. Sometimes if I believe something, like if I believe I'm worthless, that's going to affect my emotions. I'm going to feel shame. I'm going to feel miserable because I believe I'm worthless. Change the belief and my emotions change. Mm. On the other hand, if I'm feeling shame already, it will affect my beliefs. Because now that I'm feeling shame, it is way easier to believe all of the lies. It's way easier to believe all. I have a whole litany of things that I tell myself every time I get stuck in a certain emotion. And so what happens is the shame can trigger the beliefs and the beliefs can trigger the emotion. And so that's what is happening on the left side of the brain. And so most of us have a built-in narrative that we tell ourselves with every emotion that we feel. And so as soon as I get angry, like with my wife or something, my jump, the narrative gets triggered. Oh, all the reasons I have, you know, that justify my anger. Or if I, you know, whatever the emotion, there is usually a narrative of beliefs under. To correct that narrative, we have to identify it, change it, break it. And what we found is that a lot of times those beliefs are anchored in memories. That is, that there's something that happened to us, something traumatizing that happened to us that led us to have reason to believe, you know, there's a reason that I believe I'm worthless. There's a reason I believe, you know, what I believe is something has happened to me. And so that's where we get into the left side of the brain. On the right side of the brain is the attachment. And attachment is actually the deepest craving of the human heart. There is nothing, no pain greater than attachment pain. Like when I want to be with somebody and I can't be with them because they're emotionally unavailable or because they're just gone or maybe they've passed away, I've got this deep pain, right? Because I am longing for connection and that connection's not available. It's prompted all kinds of songs, all kinds of poetry, right? All, you know, it's at the heart of love. Mm-hmm. And so what you look at, you know, the biblical idea of love isn't just a choice to do the right thing. It's actually this idea that I am deeply bonded and attached to God. And because of that, I can be deeply bonded and attached to other people. And what we're trying to do on the right side of our brain is tear down our fear bonds and learn to live with joy. And that's largely a matter of dealing with our motivations. I give you one example on this, and that's the, let's just say, you know, you're getting done with the job and you're going to go home to your husband. And you say to somebody, well, I better get home before he gets angry at me. It's like, well, that's one motivation, right? But that's a fear motivation. Like I need to do this or else. Mm-hmm. And there's a lot of us, that's the only way we ever motivate ourselves is we're constantly saying, oh, I need to do this or something bad's going to happen. We need to retrain ourselves to think in terms of, well, what's the good about seeing your husband? You know, what's the good that you can look forward to, you know, when you go home? And the more that we practice putting our minds on joyful reasons to bond to people and connect with them, and the more we focus on what we have to appreciate in those relationships, the healthier our brains operate. And so when the right brain's operating properly, the left brain always follows. But when the right brain isn't operating properly, the left brain will always malfunction. Mm-hmm. And that's why they're really inseparable when they come to their functioning and how they affect our emotions.
1: Oh. So can we amend the philosopher's statement that said, I think, therefore I am? In reality, it's more, I feel, therefore I am.
0: Yeah, or I like what N.T. Wright said, you know, amor, therefore I am. I am loved, right?
1: I like that better. Exactly.
0: Yep, So I am loved, therefore I am. I think it gets back to the idea that the deepest, you know, a baby, when it comes out of the womb, wants one thing, and that is to attach to somebody, wants to be bonded. And it never changes. That remains our deepest craving our whole lives. And God ultimately wants to satisfy that longing with a deep relationship with him. And he wants us also, he said, it's not good for man to be alone. So he wants us to enjoy that kind of relationship with others too.
1: Wow. So let me now take a look at the five strategies. And in case our friends haven't figured this out, they emanate from this acronym, B-U-I-L-D. So I want to dig a little bit deeper as time affords us into each of these. So go back. I think that for a lot of believers, they're beginning to understand this with some more level of maturity than perhaps years before, because I think there was an avoidance of this part of the conversation. But the linkage between the physical and the emotions. And so if the first one is be aware of your body, you know, stress is a killer. We're starting to hear this more and more and more. So obviously, this whole idea of our emotions is not an over there issue. It's a right inside me issue. Talk to me about this.
0: No, absolutely. So it's as simple as, do I get a good night of sleep or not? Can affect my whole emotional day. Did I wake up from a nightmare? You know, did I, am I exhausted all of the time? Am I getting the right supplements? You know, if you're having a hormonal change, right, you're just going through, you know, that time of the month or that time of life, or there's all kinds of things physically that affect our emotions. And the other thing is that all our emotions always manifest themselves physically. So you just think of something like anxiety. It's like you can feel it in your face. You can feel it in your ears. You can feel it in the back of your neck. You can feel it in your stomach. You can feel it in your shoulders, but you're going to feel it somewhere, right? And so emotions always manifest themselves through our bodies. So because of that, one of the key skills that we need to learn is how to quiet our bodies when our emotions take over. In other words, you think about it, when my emotions hijack my body, how do I get my body back? And that's one of the reasons why people talk about deep breathing a lot, right? It's been used a lot in New Age circles. So some people think it's always New Age, but it's not. It's just a physical thing that we do. And it's taking that deep breath. And there's a lot of other things we can do to try to get control of our body back. And there's some of us, and that we just have a condition that that causes us to be short on certain nutrients, certain chemicals, you know, hormones, whatever. And we need medication because it's the only thing that's going to balance that off. And so all of those things factor into it, whether it's my general health, whether it's medication, whether it's dealing with something like breathing and getting proper rhythm to my life. All of those things have to do with dealing with the body.
1: Yeah, exactly. Can I go back to the quieting part of that? Because you're absolutely right. You know that some people back just stiffens immediately because you're thinking, oh, mission creep. You know, it's creeping into the church. It's New Age. But when the scripture gives us the directive to be still and know that I am God, isn't that quieting? Aren't I just told to be just calm yourself, set your mind on things above? How do I do that if I'm running at breakneck speed?
0: Yeah, right. You can't, right? You've got to have breaks. You've got to have a rhythm. You know, God designed the world to be a Sabbath-driven world, right?
1: Yes.
0: He gave the Israelites 70 days a year off between the 52 Sabbath days and all the festival days. Well, it's like, here's 70 days. That's 20% of your time. Take that off, rest, you know, and seek me. And I'm like, how would our lives be less stressful if we did that? And so quieting too, David says in one of the Psalms, I can't remember which one right off the top of my head, but he says, I am quiet like a newborn baby, you know? And it's this idea that everything around me is chaos, but I am still. And what stills me as a baby is not that I have something figured out. It's not what I'm thinking. It's that I am with somebody who makes me feel safe, like they've got this and they're in control. Mm-hmm. And so part of quieting is reconnecting relationally, not just trying to please God, but trying to actually let him comfort us and let him be there. So again, it's a big topic, and I got a lot of strategies in the book for how to unpack some of these things.
1: Exactly. But I like this one because, again, I think sometimes it's all about a lexicon. It's redefining and therefore reapplying words. I remember interviewing Barry Black, a chaplain of the U.S. Senate, who said that very often in his prayer life, he finds the corner of his office where he can get down on his knees, and then he gets very quiet and says, talk to me. And then instead of starting out with a series of prayer requests to the Lord or going through, again, another acronym, ACTS, right? Acts and all of these letters that we apply to formulaic kind of prayer, he's quiet and he wants the Lord to talk first. And I've taken that into my own prayer life as well, where sometimes I can't wait to rush into the throne of grace with my thank you, please help, and oh, by the way, I've got this problem issue. And sometimes it's just a matter of being quiet and letting the Lord talk to us. So I think there's health in that.
0: Yeah, there really is, because and it's not that I'm emptying my brain. It's I'm paying attention to my thoughts, too, as part of it. So when I'm practicing listening prayer, part of it is I may ask a question like, God, what should I pray about today? What's on your heart? And then you pay attention to thoughts that come in your head and begin talking to him about those. Mm.
1: 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This is a book available through Moody Publishing. Back after this.

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1: Our nation is founded on a divine law premise. So our rationale is fixed and objective. It's not a social contract theory that's fluid and subjective. And so our interpretation of all of our laws and understanding the laws of nature and of nature's God and what makes a human right must be consistent with biblical truth. Because if the source of our legal authority is vested in the person of God, he can't be inconsistent with himself. So we are only acting legitimately, and our civil government is only acting legitimately, and our church and our family governments, by the way, if we are consistent with God and consistent with biblical truth.
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2: 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And again, I want you to keep that acronym BUILD in front of you. So I want to touch on for just a bit this idea of unleashing your beliefs. But first, I want you to tell me about the WLVS radio network.
3: Oh, yeah, WLVS. So, yeah, that's the idea that a lot of our beliefs are anchored in wounds. So that's the W is wounds. And when my heart gets wounded, the devil tells me lies. So that's the L. And then my flesh responds by making a vow. And a vow is something, I will statement. Like, I will never let myself feel this way again. I will never put myself through that. And what's happening with a vow is my flesh is now saying, I no longer trust God, so I'm going to take control. Mm-hmm. And so what we see is the world, the flesh, and the devil here. That is, the world wounds us, the devil lies to us, and our flesh makes vows about how we're therefore going to live. And so there are a lot of us who are stuck, and it's because we've been wounded, and the devil has lied to us, and we have made fleshly vows now. And the result of that's the WLV, the result of that are strongholds. And so you can think of it this way, is that my heart getting wounded is like a plow going through the soil, and it turns it over. And then the devil plants a seed in there, and the seed is his lie. And then that seed takes root and it grows a vine. And those are my vows. And then the fruit that grows on the vine is that unwanted fruit of like addiction and anger and depression and all the stuff that keeps me stuck that I'm trying to get free from. And so one of the major ways that people experience breakthrough is by getting to these root issues and getting to, all right, what were the wounds? What were the lies that I'm believing? What are the vows that I have made? How do I break those? And as I break those and get healing for those, the fruit begins to disappear and a new kind of fruit begins to grow. And I have a true John 15 experience, which is how you started the show, the abundant life, right? Mm-hmm. And so the abundant life is the John 15 life. Well, a stuck life is Satan's counterfeit of the John 15 life.
2: Yes.
3: Because John 15 says, Jesus says, if my word abides in you, you will bear much fruit. But what happens if it's the devil's word abiding in you, right? You're going to bear a different kind of fruit. And that happens to a lot of us. That is that we've got the devil's beliefs driving our emotions, therefore driving the way that we live, driving the vows that we make. And as a result of that, we're stuck, and we see this mixed fruit in our life, and we're going, God, why do I have such mixed fruit in my life? Why sometimes do I feel like I'm this spirit-filled person, and I see this wonderful fruit of the Spirit, but at other times, I see a completely different kind of fruit in my life? And I think it's because I got these different seeds. Sometimes it's the seed of truth from the Holy Spirit and the Scripture, but sometimes it's the seed of Satan. And when it's his lies, it has a profound impact on me. So I tell people all the time, doesn't matter how big the wound is, it's the power of the lie that really makes all of the difference in this.
2: Wow. So, and you go deeper into this in the book, but I have to ask the question because I'm quite sure some friends are thinking this right now. So how then does one change the channel and you're no longer listening to WLVS?
3: Yeah, exactly. So I have another cross that I call it real prayer. Not that other kinds don't work, but real is I ask God for these questions. First of all, God, what do you want me to remember? Mm. And bring me one memory that you want me to remember. Then I'm going to explore that memory. And I'm specifically going to explore what were the nonverbal things I remember about that. And then what began to feel true? Talk about beliefs. What began to feel true because of that event? In other words, is that when I started feeling worthless? Is that when I started not trusting men? Is that when I started, believing whatever it is I'm believing? And then the A is I ask. I say, Jesus, I just ask you to do something to heal that memory and replace that lie. And then we listen. What is God going to do? So I go back and I revisit the memory. I look to see, does anything change? Do I feel different about anything? Does something new feel true to me that didn't feel true before? Some people have even like seen Jesus in their memories do things that were profoundly helpful and healing in those. So what I found, like for myself, for example, is I was watching a movie one time and I realized I was being triggered by ghosts in this movie. And it went back to a memory when I was a kid of being afraid of ghosts in my house. And so I prayed. I said, God, I've got this memory. And what began to feel true? And I realized I started feeling like this was a power so big I couldn't fight it. And so I asked Jesus to do something about it. And the first thing that happened was I just suddenly felt a peace that I didn't have before. It's like nothing profound happened. I just all of a sudden, it was like that fear just sort of went away. And I just felt a peace that I didn't have. Well, peace is a fruit of the Spirit. Mm-hmm. And it was kind of a surprising thing. So, and then I realized, you know what, there is a power greater than those. And he took care of me through all of that. And I am fine today. And I was fine then. And so God gave me a new belief through that whole process. And so that's the listening prayer. That's actually the L part of it. That listening prayer is often very helpful. And spiritual warfare and listening prayer both factor into this, right? And that is, spiritual warfare is dealing with the seeds that the devil's planting. And listening prayer is asking the Holy Spirit to plant the truth in there, mm-hmm. to take its place.
2: Well, you talk a lot about listening prayer throughout the book, and I think it's absolutely fabulous. I'm going to give my friends fair warning. The acronym BUILD is what this whole approach is built on. I'm not giving you all the information that Dr. Warner has in the book. I'm giving you the overview so that you can get the book and read it for yourself, particularly if you are in desperate need of a breakthrough or don't have that abundant life that Jesus promised you. So in deference to time, let me just ask a little bit to close out this hour to talk about attachment, because this comes to the part where you talk about increasing your joy bonds. Can you talk just a little bit more about this whole idea of attachment and how that is linked to joy?
3: Yeah, so I will either attach to people out of fear or I will attach to them out of joy. So what I want to do is recognize when I am constantly motivating myself with fear and begin to intentionally start motivating myself with joyful reasons for doing those things in my life. And the more I do that, it'll literally change the brain chemistry in my brain. The more that I spend time in joy rather than fear, the more my brain's going to run in a healthy and holistic, healthy way.
2: Oh, wonderful. And then again, there's listening to the Spirit. That's, of course, the Holy Spirit. And the last part is dealing with demons. One quick word just to say a capstone on our conversation. You know, you talk about a murky conversation, and that is in the church, capital C, universal, the whole conversation about demonology and demons. Just give us a watchword on that as we close out this conversation.
3: Yeah. Well, you know, I use the same approach as Carl Payne, and that is you confess, you cancel, and you command. And so it's the idea, confess what gave permission to the enemy, cancel that permission, command him to leave. And then I add a C, and that is commit that area back over to the Lordship of Christ.
2: Wow.
3: And try to make it practical.
2: Excellent. The book is so rich. It's so good. Thank you, Dr. Warner. Again, let me end as I started. Thank you for the gift of your time, but thank you even more for this book and for your heart for people. That's where I started out this conversation. I appreciate your empathetic desire to connect with people who are carrying a whole bunch of rocks in their backpack. When that backpack can be laid at the foot of the cross, and your pragmatic strategies here are so essential. Thank you for the gift of your time and for the book Breakthrough. Thanks, friends. We'll see you next time.
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5: 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As public debate intensified, MLB announced there would be no disciplinary action. Hopefully, PJI's letter will influence MLB's future involvement in controversial issues.
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6: For American Family News, I'm Chris Woodward. Democrat Graham Plattner has suspended his campaign for the U.S. Senate in Maine. This as Plattner faces an allegation of sexual assault. Plattner made the announcement in a video message, one that he said is not an admission of guilt.
7: I think as many of you know, over the past couple days, I have faced some very serious allegations, and I just want to make it clear, this is all false. The things that have been claimed did not happen. It's not real.
6: At times scratching his beard and looking off camera as he spoke, Plattner seemed to become emotional as he announced his plans, seated on what appeared to be a wooden deck as the noise of nearby traffic went by.
7: This is incredibly difficult because I know that some will think it's an admission of guilt, and it most certainly is not. We're not doing it because of the allegations. We're doing it because of the structures that are being taken away from us by those in power.
6: Politico reported the allegation of sexual assault earlier this week. Other news outlets this summer have run stories alleging Plattner was abusive and mean to women. The New York Times also challenged Plattner's ongoing campaign defense regarding a controversial chest tattoo of a Nazi symbol, while Plattner and his campaign claimed he got the tattoo while on Marine leave in 2007 without knowing its ties to the SS. A former girlfriend told the Times that he explicitly knew what it was and routinely referred to it in German years before entering politics. For more on this developing story, visit our website, afn.net. American forces have resumed military strikes on Iran, citing the need to further degrade Tehran's capacity to threaten shipping in the Strait of Hormuz. Aboard Air Force One, President Trump told reporters, "We hit them very hard.
8: Every time they hit us, we're going to hit them 20. And we did it last night. We did a little something today, but it was really retribution for last night. They hit actually three boats, not two."
6: While the president has stopped short of calling this a return to full-scale war, he signaled during the NATO summit in Turkey that he considers the previous ceasefire negotiations to be over and a waste of time. Iran has reportedly retaliated with a series of missile and drone strikes targeting U.S. military facilities in Kuwait and Bahrain. Disaster recovery teams are hard at work in Venezuela, helping that impoverished country recover from two back-to-back massive earthquakes. AFN Steve Jordahl checked in with medical workers at a field hospital set up by Samaritan's Purse.
9: Emergency Field Hospital Director Peter Holtz says they're still pulling bodies out from under the rubble.
10: As you push further into the heart of the disaster, there is just hundreds of collapsed buildings, piles of rubble. There's a lot of people that are sleeping outside.
9: He says his doctors are seeing the kinds of trauma you'd expect from a devastating earthquake.
10: Compound fractures of arms and legs, broken pelvis. So orthopedically, our surgeons are very busy. What we're seeing down here is just an incredible amount of dense destruction from very large buildings.
9: Add to that normal health concerns, appendicitis, births, and the like. Hull says they expect to be there for several months at least, then turn the hospital over to locals. I'm Steve Jordahl.
6: A state judge in Utah will decide at week's end whether prosecutors have enough evidence to bring the Tyler Robinson case to trial. Robinson is charged in the shooting death of political activist Charlie Kirk. Prosecutors intend to seek the death penalty. In final news, fewer people are getting killed on U.S. roadways. Here's Fox's Evan Brown.
11: The number of U.S. traffic-related deaths fell to its lowest rate in the first quarter of this year. That's from figures being published now by the National Highway Traffic Safety Administration. Their report, titled Crash Stats, show that statistically 7,700 people were killed in traffic crashes in the first few months of this year, 2026, and that is a decrease of more than 4% when compared to quarter one of last year, and the 16th consecutive quarterly decline in traffic crash-related deaths. Alaska saw the greatest statewide decrease, with their rate cut by two-thirds.
6: That's all our time for now. Find more news on AFN.net. 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You can also like us on Facebook and follow us on X. I'm Chris Woodward. Thank you for listening.
2: Friends, this is Janet Parshall. Thanks so much for choosing to spend the next hour with us. Today's program is pre-recorded, so our phone lines are not open. But thanks so much for being with us and enjoy the broadcast.
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16: 17 years, the Palestinians and Israelis negotiated.
2: Friends, welcome to In the Market with Janet Parshall. Thrilled we are going to be spending the hour together. All right, I've said it before, I'll say it again. One of the biggest challenges to the church today is the question of identity. But sometimes that word is preceded by the word sexual. But at its core, it's much deeper than that. This whole identity, who am I? And we are all searching to find out who we are and to find out why we're here in the first place. Why was I born? What am I called to do? Who am I? Does somebody love me completely, totally, unconditionally? And by the way, none of that is by accident. Now just pause, give yourself a chance to take a deep breath and say, thank you, Father, for hardwiring me for wanting to know who I am and to be on a search for identity. Because I'll give you an answer. I'll give you a little cheat sheet here. The purpose of you and me being hardwired on this question of identity is because it is a catalyst for us to find ourselves defined in Him. Paul said it beautifully in Acts 17, in Him we live and move and have our being. That is a bumper sticker to beat all bumper stickers. That is absolutely a declaration of identity, that we search Him and we know Him. Galatians tells us that crucified Christ is really who is in us now, that I no longer live, but Christ now lives in me. And the life I now live in the flesh, I live by faith in the one who loved me and gave his life for me. That's an identity verse as well. Excuse me, our identity is in him. So this idea of identity is very important. It is a profound theological issue. It is a clearly articulated issue in scriptures as well. But sometimes we don't know how to handle it, particularly when it comes all dressed up in the costume of lesbianism or homosexuality or transgenderism or bisexualism or two-spirit or whatever other initials you want to add. So we're going to really try to tackle this issue. And we're going to have as the foundation of our conversation the Word of God, but obviously a brand new book written by Gary Ingram called Am I Gay? Coming Out of Cultural Christianity and LGBTQ plus Identity into Authentic Faith in Jesus. Let me tell you who Gary is. Along with his wife, Melissa, Gary founded Love and Truth Ministry back in Love and Truth Network. I'll say it again because it's LTN. I want you to know this. It's a national ministry that equips pastors and Christian leaders to develop environments of both safety and transformation, restoring relational and sexual wholeness, as well as biblical identity. Now, before he launched LTN, Love and Truth Network, Gary served as pastor of Soul Care Ministries on a pastoral team in a big church in upstate New York, did that for 12 years. He and his wife both came out of identity confusion. I want you to be cognizant of those purposely chosen words, identity confusion. They met in 2004, married in 2007. Now they're the parents of two wonderful boys, and they live in Arizona, where Melissa runs her Christian counseling practice and homeschools their kids, while Gary serves as the executive director of Love and Truth Network. So I am thrilled, Gary, that you are here. Thank you for your story. It is timely, and it is something that the church needs so desperately right now. So I want to go back to your purposely chosen words, because none of this is by accident. When you talk about coming out of identity confusion, it also parallels the declaration that you've made that you were not gay, are not gay, never was gay, but there was, in fact, some identity confusion there. Tell me why that language, and then tell me about your story and how that applies.
17: Well, thank you so much, Janet. Thanks for having me on the program. And yes, you picked up on those words, and they were very intentional. So identity confusion is a massive issue. It was an issue in my life. It wasn't just a small issue. It was a very large issue, even though I grew up in a Christian home and heard a lot of things that were true, understood a lot of things that were true, and yet dealt with through a series of events: sexual abuse, early sexualization, lack of connection and bonding to my own gender, to my dad in particular, and over-identification really in the world of the feminine through all of my developmental years. The idea that that played no role in the development of my confusion is ridiculous to me. And my wife and I have had hundreds of conversations with people that have come out of the LGBT world to follow Jesus. And while everyone's story is absolutely unique and different, it's interesting how there are many themes that are similar throughout. Mm-hmm. So we understand that this is an issue that is primarily a nurture issue and an issue of how we related and responded to the environment around us.
2: Wow. Can you feel the fresh air coming into the room, friends? Because this is a fresh air conversation and one we need. So I want to go back to a couple of things that you said that were very important. But may I just quickly ask, now, Melissa's not here to share her story, but you talked about sexual abuse, sexual assault, inappropriate sexuality, early on exposure. Is Melissa's story the same? In other words, if you talk about some of those common threads, did she also have early sexualization? Was there an assault or an attack? Tell me about her story.
17: No, so her story is quite different. There were some similarities, but it was really a lack of connection with her father, who was staying away from home, you know, longer and longer periods of time. There was a brokenness between the relationship with him and her mother. But she didn't struggle with lesbianism or identity confusion. It was later, after going to college, she'd had three long-term relationships with boys and men, and she was actually engaged to be married when one of her friends asked her, because she was struggling with depression, things where she's like, what is wrong with me? I have everything going for me. I'm going to be married soon. My grades are great, going to a great school, and yet really wrestling and struggling. And a friend said, hey, have you ever thought about dating so-and-so? And so-and-so was a woman. And my wife had never really seriously considered any of that before. But that, what she often says is that kicked the door open, just that thought and that question. And she began to really kind of delve into that. She wound up breaking off from her engagement and getting involved with a woman and feeling like this is what she'd been looking for her whole life. But it really went back to those fundamental broken relationships in how she viewed her mom, who she felt like was being abused and just kind of under the thumb of a man, and how she she saw men in general as well.
2: Yeah. Wow. Thank you for taking the time to explain Melissa's experience, because I wanted my friends to catch the idea that there may be different paths with relatively same outcomes. But the underscoring in both Melissa's background and in yours, Gary, is that this is about early childhood development and the things that fingerprint our hearts when we're young. So I want to dig a little deeper into your story when we come back. So glad that Gary is with us. He and his wife, Melissa, founded Love and Truth Network back in 2013. That is a ministry designed to help pastors and Christian leaders to develop environments of both safety and transformation, restoring relational and sexual wholeness, as well as biblical identity. His new book, Am I Gay? Back after this.
18: Here's a timeless truth from Pastor Shane Eidelman.
19: When we say something's demonic, it means that the fiery darts that the enemy is shooting at you, instead of putting up the shield, you welcome them. So you are demonically influenced because you allowed that demon thought to keep growing and you act out on it. And so you can say, hey, that's demonic. You can call it out, I believe. And now, of course, our own flesh gets in there, and sometimes we say things we shouldn't, you know, and we don't want to overanalyze. Everything's demonic. But there is a choice to make. Do we choose God's path, or do we choose the demonic path? And I know I've seen things recently where it's clearly the devil's trying to depress, discourage me, our family, you guys know. That's what demonic is, so you know. So if we say, man, that's, you know that somebody has caved in to allowing the demonic influence into their heart, and they are being, you can be led by that too. This is why people lash out, they don't repent, they act a certain way. That's why sometimes homes are very, even Christian homes are very intense. Anybody? Volcano? waiting to erupt, walking on eggshells. It's because demonic influences penetrate the hearts often of the parents. And instead of repenting and praying, they bow up, pride up, and then things come out. It's demonically influenced. So be careful in this area, because that's what fiery darts are. You're allowing things to come into your heart and cause fear.
18: You've just heard A Timeless Truth with Pastor Shane Eidelman of Westside Christian Fellowship. Find out more at westsidechristianfellowship.org. That's westsidechristianfellowship.org. Touch my lips.
2: 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Gary Ingram is with us. He, along with his wife, Melissa, founded the Love and Truth Network, a wonderful ministry. It really does help the church understand this issue of identity, biblical identity, by the way. And he's authored the book,

0: So tell me about this idea of identity. When we're growing up, Gary, when do we start getting a sense of ourselves, and how impactful are our moms and dads in helping us understand who we are?
1: Well, they're incredibly impactful, of course. And the first stage of development is, I mean, there's the pre-birth stage even, but the primary first stage of development is from 0 to 2. And in that stage, of course, mom is essentially everything. And understandably so, God made it that way. I think fathers can be very involved in that process. I certainly was with my boys at those early ages, but mom is kind of it, you know? And then around, particularly for boys, around 2 years old or so, they start to begin to recognize that there's something familiar about them and dad. There's something similar about them. And they begin when dad is what I would say is salient, is both a strong figure, but also a gentle figure. In their lives, someone who is interested in them and takes initiative toward them, someone who is safe and not frightening. Boys begin to form a unique bond with dad, and when that doesn't happen, just the fact that it doesn't happen, it actually disrupts the developmental process, and in some fashion, it kind of sort of cracks that layer of development in a way that what is built on top of that. Is not terribly secure. Boys and girls can start to really wonder and be concerned about like who they are. Am I safe? Am I desired? Am I lovable? And who am I in relationship to my own gender, my own sex? And of course, they're not asking that question per se, but it's those kind of unconscious awarenesses. Like, for example, one of the questions has often been in the church historically, which isn't a very good question. Is it inborn or is it a choice? Well, you can't get a good answer out of a bad question, and that happens to be a bad question.
0: Right.
1: And so we discover how we feel. We do choose and act, make choices of what we do with our behavior, but we discover how we feel. But if we can understand that our feelings are not our identity, as we're being told today, that there's so much more that can be explored and expressed, that our feelings they're not determinative.
0: Yes. Oh, that's such an important point. You know, talk to me about the role of dads in particular, and I'm not in the business of meting out condemnation by any stretch of the imagination, but it seems to me both in your story and in Melissa's story, dad plays a huge role.
1: Yes.
0: In the beginning to understand identity. Now, let me just stop and say, as a follower of Christ and the lover of his word, none of that should come as a surprise, because God chooses to refer to himself as father. So fathers, by God's design, play a profoundly preeminent role in the life of a child. Am I right or wrong on that?
1: Oh, you're so right. I mean, the idea that that men are unimportant is ridiculous. Certainly the role of mother is, as I said, in the beginning stages of childhood is, dominant for sure, and rightly so. But dads do have a massive role to play. And the way that God designed us, that's part of this too, is we were designed male and female in the image of God, according to Genesis 1, 26 and 27. Mm-hmm. He put his image into both of us, into each of us. We believe that he put an equal value of who he is into each of us, but of different expressions of who he is. And in those different expressions, when we live those out to their fullest, and women aren't trying to be men, and men are not functioning as a woman or taking on that persona and being confused in their identity, when they live it out in a way that's biblical and solid, it causes the children in that family to really thrive. It helps them thrive. It puts them on the best footing and the best ground to actually thrive, and for kids to feel like they have a solid place both with mom and dad to relate to and to be able to launch out into the world in a more solid, mentally whole and emotionally whole and spiritually whole framework.
0: Again, fearfully, wonderfully made in God's economy. It just makes such perfect sense. So preponderance of mom, you're right, 0 to 2. Dad becomes the bigger influencer in ages 3 to 6. But then you say that in ages 6 to 11, enter the peers. How do our peers shape our identity? And this is an important question, given the uptick of bullying out there, because if we let social media and bullies define who we are, we're going to be so broken we're never going to get out of bed in the morning.
1: Well, it's true, and I experienced a lot of bullying growing up in the school that I was in, even in some cases in the church that I was in, but mostly in the school system. And so peers, peers can be just absolutely brutal to the kids around them, which again is one of the reasons. I mean, dads need to have a really firm hand on the development of their sons and daughters with regard to how they

0: treat one another, how they treat their friends, how they treat peers at school and things like that. And they're treating that, they're showing them to by the way they treat their mother and the way that they live their lives and what they insist on in terms of the nurture of their children, that they're teaching respect. And so what's interesting today is the bullying from, you know, years ago. I see now much more bullying happening out of my former community that cries tolerance at every turn, and yet they are some of the most individually. I know lots of gay identified people that are kind and wonderful people, but in terms of the movement itself, mm-hmm. and of course how some people behave, they can be one of the most bullying organizations on the planet.
1: Yeah. Yeah, absolutely. And again, the challenge for us as the believer is to hear their brokenness, not their bullying, so that we
0: that's
1: can have
0: right.
1: a heart like Christ when we respond. And that's tough, because I'm going to borrow from Shakespeare, not scripture. You know, if you prick us, do we not bleed? So the reality
0: yes.
1: is you cannot return fire. But the Bible tells us the rules of deportment, you don't overcome evil with evil, but evil with good instead. So that's why this issue is so important for so many reasons on so many levels. I want to come back, because when there is a sexual assault, when there's a sexual abuse, what does that do to the development of someone's identity? And how does that, I mean, the act in and of itself, or the repeated acts in and of themselves, are horrific and, if I might be so bold, demonic. But talk to us about how that has an impact on how one sees oneself when there's been that kind of atrocity committed in their life. Gary Ingram is with us. He is the founder, along with his wife, Melissa, of Love and Truth Network, started that in 2013. He joins us today with a great book called Am I Gay? Coming Out of Cultural Christianity and LGBTQ plus Identity into Authentic Faith in Jesus. Back after this.
2: I'm Ruth Kramer with Mission Network News. The June Memorandum of Understanding between the United States and Iran appears to be over. The U.S. reimposed oil sanctions and the two nations exchanged regional strikes this week. Transform Iran's Lana Silk says the people of Iran have fought and died for freedom the past 6 months, with disheartening results as the regime stays in power and talk of peace persisted.
3: Now, I think the sentiment is much more along the lines of, okay, maybe now the rest of the world will see what we see, is that this government is duplicitous, this government doesn't want peace, this government is on a path to destruction towards other people.
2: Ceasefire or not, Transform Iran's team remains on high alert, preparing for greater spiritual breakthrough in Iran. Don't underestimate your prayers in God's hands. And finally, people are becoming more skeptical of what they see online. Denise Godwin with International Media Ministries says this is driving many to seek authentic truth.
4: It's driving them toward a deeper dive into information and analog and real humans, as well as online. So it's maybe we're moving into a trust but verify society.
2: As people search for answers, some are exploring Christ. 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
4: We'll connect you to local, real people, someone in your country, someone where you are, that is going on this faith journey to Jesus Christ as well.
2: Pray for IMM as it reaches people worldwide. 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I'm Ruth Kramer.
1: Am I Gay? Coming Out of Cultural Christianity and LGBTQ plus Identity into Authentic Faith in Jesus. That is the new book by Gary Ingram, who, along with his wife Melissa, founded Love and Truth Network back in 2013, that really does deal with helping pastors and Christian leaders help others find their biblical identity. So we were talking about this development. And again, God is not the author of confusion. So when we study these things, it isn't about being an academician. It's about understanding that when you put on those new glasses that you get when you accept Christ as your personal Savior, your vision becomes 20/20, and you begin to see order and form and purpose with such clarity, and you recognize the good, the right, and the true. So these ideas of how we're developed and the influence mom and dad play makes perfect sense from a God's perspective, right? From God's perspective, there's a reason why he created a mom and a dad with different responsibilities, making the whole unit of the family. Mm-hmm. So when you have this interruption of sexual assault, sexual abuse, Gary, I mean, if for people who've never had this experience, there's just no way you can fully understand. You can be empathetic up to agree, but you'll just never know the profundity of how this just absolutely rock, rattles, and rolls your the person looking back at you in the mirror. So talk to me about this. What does this do in terms of how you see yourself when that kind of atrocity has been committed against you?
0: Well, there's so many things about it. And actually, my experience of sexual abuse and early sexualization is, when I say this, I understand it's minor compared to so many others that I know, but it was still devastating to me. And so the feeling of being dirty, the feeling of just the confusion also, our brains are not in any way wired even close to understanding really what's happening around us or how to make sense of it. And then for me also, there was a, because of that gap, that big, big gap with my dad and the gap with my own gender, the feelings, the loneliness was really profound, even from a very early age for me. And so even the experience of having this, done to me in the presence of other, you know, much older neighborhood boys, it was awful. It was dirty. It was shameful. And yet there was in addition to that, there was also this thing that set in that created a kind of a curiosity, or Proverbs says that to the sated man, honey is detestable, but to the famished man, any bitter thing is sweet. And so in an emptiness, even something that is so damaging can actually feel like something as opposed to nothing.
1: So there's a, and I use this word judiciously, but there's a perversion of who you are, how you see yourself, and even the role of sexuality, that rather than being sacred, because it's a whole lot more, according to the Genesis Accord, it is a whole lot more than just companionship and procreation. There's a profundity of representing the intimacy between God and his church, you know, Jesus, the bridegroom, and we, the church, the bride. So that's why people get upset when they say, don't ask me to make a cake. It's not just a cake. There's something here that's more profound. We, the church, have to do a better job articulating, by the way, the sacredness of marriage. I don't think we've done that. And when our track record starts to parallel the world's in terms of adultery, cohabitation, divorce rates, then we kind of lose some gravitas out in the marketplace of ideas. But going back to this idea of when the assault comes, it radically redefines who you are. Now the voices start that basically says, this is who you are. You'll never be better than this. It was partly your fault. You really kind of liked it, didn't you? So how did you in your story start to deal with those voices? Because if there was a kind of a uniformity of response for people who've had this happen, that voice is present over and over and over again. How did you handle that?
0: Well, absolutely. And I would say, I mean, the shame was there, but then what winds up happening, the enemy is so good at this, at it's leading us into sin, then stirring up the shame, which you in some ways may propel us away from the sin for a period of time. But the weight of the shame and the feeling of just wanting to get out from under it or find some kind of relief so often drives us right back or creates a cycle that we can stay in for sometimes years or decades of going back to the same source that was so defiling to us as simply to feel something, simply to cover up the pain, to check out. And so that was certainly my experience as well. So exposed at such an early age, 5 or 6 years old. And then by the time I hit puberty, there were periods of time in between there that I was searching out pornography just because, again, it felt like it was something. Mm-hmm. And then, you know, the porn addiction set in. And then that led into a relationship, a friendship that wound up crossing sexual boundaries with a neighborhood boy. And that was just, you know, quite disastrous, you know, in many respects. And all this time I'm going to church, all this time. So what I learned very early on, this is probably one of the most damaging things. And what I realize now is this is very common in Christian circles, is I began to live this split off life at a very early age, doing all the right things on the outside, but on the inside, there was so much brokenness that no one knew anything about, nor did I feel safe to talk with anybody about it, because no one in the church around me or my family was ever broaching these issues in any way that was redemptive or offering some kind of hope.
1: Wow, that must be so exhausting to live that dual life. I just, I can't imagine having to drag that around all the time. But let me go to the part that you said that's so important about you didn't feel, and no one was talking about these issues, so it didn't create a safe place for you to be able to say, I need to tell somebody. You know, one of the biggest thing about trauma is they say, you got to tell somebody, right? That
0: That's
1: you can't
0: right.
1: do this alone. So let me just ask, and the music's going to play in a minute, and if there's more to say, then I want you to answer it on the other side. But the question is this, and I'll ask the question and wait for your response on the other side. What does the church need to do to make people feel comfortable that it is a safe place to go and talk about these things? In fact, if we knew how many people sitting in the pews on Sunday morning had been sexually assaulted, I think we'd pass out. We just don't understand how absolutely monolithic this problem is. But yet, it's not something that you bring to your midweek prayer service. It's not something that you'll post on your social media platforms, even if only your Christian friends read it. So what are we doing wrong that we need to do right, that we create these open doors to be able to say, this is okay, you can tell us here, let's start together on the road to healing? Because here is where I think we misstep at the beginning of this journey, and I want to get your insight onto this. Gary Ingram, co-founder of Love and Truth Network, author of Am I Gay? Our guest this hour, more after this.
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1: 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Am I Gay? Coming out of cultural Christianity and LGBTQ plus identity into authentic faith in Jesus. That's the new book that Gary Ingram has authored. He is the co-founder, along with his wife, of Love and Truth Network. That's a national ministry that equips pastors and Christian leaders to develop environments of both safety and transformation, restoring relational and sexual wholeness, as well as biblical identity. And your mission statement goes to the core of the question I asked before, which is, I'm not responsible for how somebody else feels, but I am responsible to try to make someone feel as comfortable and as wanted and as loved as they can be. And so we know that the wicked children of the assault of this is guilt and shame. So you didn't tell anybody. You couldn't go to the church and tell anybody. The church doesn't often know how to respond. You know, I was just thinking during the break that if you look back through the annals of history on this particular topic, 100 years ago, if a woman was raped, she was categorized as the village whore. if she was raped. I mean, so we've just not done this very well. So what does the church have to do to try to let people know? Because Romans tells me that now, therefore, there is no condemnation for those who are in Christ Jesus. So if you're a follower of Christ and someone sexually assaulted you, that was an atrocity and it was a wrong. It was a demonic act. But the last thing you should feel is unloved, unwanted, and unaccepted by the church. So how do we do this better?
0: Well, and the nature of your question goes to exactly why our ministry exists. We're not even here to necessarily minister so much to individuals who are struggling. We love that, but we know that we can help so many others if we can help churches really rise up and both with confidence and with joy step into this arena and understand that we can speak with both love and truth in equal measure. Jesus was full of both grace and truth. Mm-hmm. We can step into this arena and actually provide hope to people who are lost and hurting and spiraling out of control. And so we do in the church, I think, need to look. Here's a key thing. It's not, many churches are trying to bring in great programs, and that's a very good thing to do. But what most churches are not recognizing, what I believe to be true, and my wife, is that most churches have a fundamentally broken environment in that hardly any Christians are known fully by anyone else, including many times their spouses. And I mean, it leaks out in our marital relationships. That's, in some cases, that's going to be the healthiest relationship, sometimes not. But we don't have that band of brothers, band of sisters. We don't live in the rhythm of James 5:16, confess your sins to one another and pray for each other that you might be healed. We're not walking in 1 John 1:7, walk in the light as he is in the light. We'll have fellowship with one another, and the blood of his son cleanses us from all sin. So we're living in a lot of shadow within the church. And children are picking up on this in their families. New people coming into the church feel like, wow, I'm a mess. Everybody else obviously has it together, and they don't realize, no, pretty much everybody else is putting on a mask or, you know, too,
1: exactly
0: on
1: right.
0: some level. So that's a key thing is when Jesus talked to the Pharisees about cleaning the inside of the cup and rather than just the outside as they were doing, he could preach that message in every church in the country and it'd be totally relevant in how we are living this fault, casting a great image, but living broken on the inside.
1: Mm, wow. So let me pick up on a couple of words that you used before. You talk about this. What is the distinction between fully known? I love that phrase because I always think that that's what God does. He fully knows me.
0: Yes.
1: But what's the difference between that and fully loved? And the only one who fully loves me, likewise, is also Christ. But on a mortal's level, on that horizon plane, how do I blend together and what is the difference between fully loved and fully known?
0: Such a great question. One of the things, the way I'll highlight that is one of the realities I had growing up for years, and part of this stemmed all the way back to that abuse and when it was in my life for probably a couple of decades. I became aware of it later as an adult that I was living under this laborious lie of the enemy that if they only knew you, they wouldn't want to have anything. If they really knew what kind of person you were, what you've done, what's been done to you, they wouldn't want to have anything to do with you. And I think that so many of us, even in the church, are living under similar lies or statements. And so the idea of being fully loved, being fully known and being fully loved isn't so much that another person can fully love me, certainly not the way God can, for sure, not even our spouse. But when I am fully known, there's nothing now inhibiting me from receiving the love that's being offered fully. But when I believe that, but if you only knew me, it's like that sheds the love that comes to us. We can't even hold it or contain it because we're so convinced that we're not in any way worthy of it. In some ways we're not, obviously, but that if they only knew us, they would reject us. And so by being fully known and then having people want to come alongside of us, put an arm around us, walk with us, mentor us, coach us, share their own stories with us, wow, that creates a whole other level of community.
1: Wow. Well, amazing. And again, this idea of fully known and fully loved, I love that idea because it's the bookends of Romans 8, isn't it? I mean, we start out with the business about condemnation, and the end of that is nothing can separate us, and we give all of these examples with death, breath, nothing can separate us from the love of God. So there's the fully loved. Fully known is, he knows who I am, but I'm not condemned. In fact, he tells me that while I was yet a sinner, he died for me. So these are hugely important points to recognize who God is. If we're going to be Christ-like, we need to kind of replicate this kind of stuff as well.
0: And I think one of the things we oftentimes miss in the church, because in not seeing like James 5:16, 1 John 1:7, Ephesians 3, talking about encouraging one another day after day, is that there's a way in which I believe God uses the body of Christ, or longs, let me put it that way, oftentimes we're not available, but he longs to use the body of Christ to be a conduit of his grace and love into people's lives. He wants us to be Jesus with skin on, in a sense. And so the source is coming from him. But when we are so lost in our own addictions, our own brokenness, we won't move toward anybody else in their pain or their sorrow or their suffering, then we really prevent the Lord from using us as that means of grace that he longs to, and he established the church in part to be that.
1: Yeah, exactly right. Okay, so now let me get a little bit deeper on this. So I love the focus here. It isn't so much the person struggling with same-sex attraction. It's how the church can love people who are in this area. So if we're going to be Christ-like in our approach, we're told in Ephesians that there is to be equal measure of truth and love. And this is the rub for the church. How do we do this? Because, you know, I've grown quite weary of gay-affirming churches. I'm waiting for the lying-affirming church or the... And if that's too strong, I'm sorry, but God made it perfectly clear that sex is to be relegated to a marriage, which he defined and instituted as one man and one woman, and that any sexual expression, premarital sex, extramarital sex, homosexual sex, it doesn't make any difference to the great king, that is deemed to be a sin. So if we're saying that we're affirming this sin, what are we doing wrong? Because I don't see us doing that in any other area where we fall and break God's heart as well as his law, but somehow we think it's loving to affirm sin. Explain that to me.
0: Well, sure. I mean, there's so many parts and pieces to this, but one of the main things that I'm seeing is that because the church, you know, because we as Christians swim in the waters of culture, and we are influenced by culture a great deal. And when Romans says, do not be conformed to the patterns of the world, but be transformed. I mean, all of that's so critical, but we have bought into this idea, even as Christians, we bought into the idea that that LGBTQ, all of those things that make that make up that acronym, that is an identity issue. So we've already failed at recognizing, no, this is not an identity issue. I know what it's like to feel that way. I get it. But it's not an identity issue. It actually is a sin issue that we over time can experience getting free of. And we need the body of Christ to do that, as well as the grace poured out directly to us from God. So that's a big piece, you know, there as well. But in addition to that, and you touched on this earlier, Janet, is that the church, honestly, and you didn't say it quite this way, but we see the church is full of sexual sin. The church is loaded with pornography, addiction, sex before marriage, adultery. So, you know, we first have to get real and honest about our own brokenness so that we can actually experience genuine healing. There's no one more miserable than a genuine Christian who's living in patterns of sin, whatever that is. And so the church actually can be a place where we can find that wholeness, and then we can invite people in the world, whether that's in the LGBT world or some other space, we get to invite them on the journey with us. And because we've been open and vulnerable, we're sharing our story, we're sharing God's story about transformation in our lives, and those stories are having major impact combined with the truth of Scripture. But when we shut our mouths and won't tell our stories because of shame, pride, and sin, we rob God of his glory, we rob other people of hope, and we rob ourselves of greater freedom.
1: And I don't think we're espousing authentic Christianity. And I think that's part of the challenge. Wow. So there's a duality to your subtitle. You called it cultural Christianity and LGBTQ identity.
0: Yes.
1: I want to splinter those two because I thought that was interesting. How do you define cultural Christianity?
0: So there's, I see three main churches. I see a church similar to what I grew up in that is quite legalistic. I think there were lots of genuine believers in it, but it was a very heavy-handed, rules-based faith, and very little compassion, very little relational connection. And now I see a lot of churches that don't want to be anything like that, and they want to be loving and gracious and welcoming everyone. And there's a real, I love the motivation of that, but unfortunately the pendulum has swung so far from the one direction, totally opposite, or going right over a balanced or living with intention of love and truth. And now it's over in this other arena that's saying it's loving, but it's actually not loving because they've taken truth out of it. And so they're affirming churches, they're progressive churches. So I think in either one of those camps of either just harsh, truth-based hammering or licentious, you know, so-called love, we have a cultural Christianity that's forming there, and kids growing up in that space, or people supposedly being discipled in that, are really being confused because the authentic is not present. And we really need that narrow way that Jesus called us to, not this wide path of cultural Christianity where people get confused and lost.
1: Wow. Wow. Excellent exclamation point underlined with the yellow magic marker at this point. The book is called Am I Gay? Coming Out of Cultural Christianity, just beautifully defined by Gary, and LGBTQ plus identity into authentic, operative word in this conversation, faith in Jesus. Gary Ingram co-founded Love and Truth Network. I've got a link, by the way, to the work that they do, and you can read more about this wonderfully important ministry that Gary and Melissa founded together. We're going to take a break, come right back. So much more. In fact, I have more questions than I have time, so I'm packing them in when we get back.
7: This is Carter Conlon. 2 Kings chapter 19 and verse 35. In the morning, the Lord had sent an angel, and the army was gone. There are moments when you feel surrounded, like everything around you is against you and there is no way out. The voices are loud, the pressure is real, and it feels like you will never escape. But the power of God has not changed. When a righteous man brought his situation before the Lord, God moved in a single night, and what seemed to be an impossibility disappeared. You may not see it with your eyes, but when you cry out to God, something is happening in the spiritual realm. What you thought would destroy you can suddenly lose its power. Don't ever accept defeat as your future. Bring your situation before God and trust Him to do what He alone is able to do, whether or not you can see it with your natural eyes. This is Carter Conlon reminding you it's now time to pray.
1: Gary Ingram is with us. He co-founded Love and Truth Network, which is a wonderful ministry that really teaches the church on how basically we can teach authentic Christianity, faith in Christ, and ultimately find our biblical identity in Him. So there's so many questions I want to ask you. I would be remiss if I didn't ask you to tell the story of how you went from who you were into who you are today. So the drug of choice becomes sex. You get into porn. You're carrying this load of shame. You can't talk to the church. You weren't left there because we're having this conversation today. So from that point to here, how did you really discover who you are?
0: Well, I actually left Bible college as well. I pursued that and felt like there were no answers for me in the church, just really dealing with all this internal stuff, even at college, just the struggles of it internally. And I wound up finding my first gay bar by accident, some comment that somebody made about a gay bar in our area a number of months later. So I was 19 years old, and it took me forever to find it because I'd never been in a bar in my life, and they weren't waving rainbow flags out there in the day. So, I finally went in, and at 19 years old, Janet, my feeling was, oh my gosh, I have finally found my people, and even though I grew up in the church and all of that, just it was a very powerful draw and pull and euphoria for a period of time. But the word of God is always true and faithful. And when Paul writes in 1 Corinthians 6:18 to flee sexual immorality, every other sin that a man commits is outside the body, but the one who sins sexually sins against their own body. There's a unique kind of damage. There's a unique kind of way that sexual sin impacts us, and I believe it's beyond the body. I think it's our soul, and I really began to feel that and wrestle against that. And eventually, the other dynamic was that I had grown to believe that God was nothing more than a slave master who demands we love Him, and so I was angry and hateful toward Him and hateful toward the church. And it was over the course of time that I began to feel like, well, God, why aren't you just killing me? Why aren't you just what this is what you do in my mind. And it was when I realized that, wait a minute, there's something, He's different than what I think He is. And it wasn't because I thought He approved of anything I was doing. I knew it grieved His heart, but it was realizing that He's not the ogre that demands you love Him. And also, this was not what I signed up for. Like it's rotting my soul. And I think that would be true of heterosexual brokenness. It's just this pattern of sin that leads us far from Him. And it was that combination that led me to surrender my life to him. At the end of the book, it talks about me pulling over on an interstate in New Jersey or Pennsylvania and bawling, having a cathartic moment for the first time in my life, not just praying the Romans row, but praying, Lord, I've made a wreck of my life. I don't even know if you want what's left of me anymore, but if you do, you can have it. And boom, it was the first time I'd ever surrendered to him in my life. It was always about fire insurance before as a kid, kind of like, I don't want to go to hell, you know? Yeah.
1: Exactly. Okay. So, you know, the wonderful thing about that is that he waits with open arms. He is the perfect picture of the father of the prodigal, but it doesn't end there. I mean, now we really and truly want to be obedient, not because we have to, not because he's an ogre, but because out of our love compels us to want to be obedient, to love him. I mean, I like you, once you throw off that yoke of legalism, it's like, but Father, I do this because I love you. I love things that are precious in the sight of the Lord. I want to do things for the Lord that are precious in his sight, that please him, right? So how did you do that? Because you had that moment where you just poured out your heart. He took you exactly as you are while you were yet a sinner.
0: Yes,
1: he just embraced you. So then how did you go forward?
0: Well, so there was a long kind of honeymoon period with him in a way that I'd never experienced anything before. And it was amazing. It was profound. I don't have time to get into it now, but there was a couple of years later, there was a really deep loss in my life that began and kind of ended maybe 4, 5, 6 years later after coming to genuine faith. And I was angry and bitter. I just went returned to that place that, why, God, did you not do more in this situation? Why did you allow this? And I began to doubt, question, again, all those seeds of bitterness. I didn't deal with them. They began to sprout up. I wound up going back into the LGBT world for a number of years, and I was immediately addicted when I went back again. But now it's a totally different experience because now I'm a new creation in Christ. Now I have the Holy Spirit living inside of me. And so there was a battle, and I knew, I was a religious kid that knew that I shouldn't be doing this before, but now it was an entirely different experience. And so there was a war going on that I'd never felt before. And it took a while. I mean, it took several years, 3, 4, or 5 years for me to come out of that space. And the Lord brought me to a church that I refer to as one of the rare hospital churches that I think all churches should be. Mm-hmm. And it was in that space that God rescued my life. And that's what the second book is going to be about.
1: There's a tease.
0: Part two.
1: Okay, you have my number, so we can continue this when it comes out. Don't forget, okay? I want to pick it up. But let me go back to this idea that you've went backwards. Okay, can I just point out and say thank you? You didn't have to tell that part of your story. No. But I don't know about anybody else, but in my pilgrim's progress, sometimes it's a step forward and then it's sometimes 2 steps backwards. But you know what? He's faithful and will walk with us every step of the way, because eventually we end up and we cross, if I can borrow from John Bunyan, over into the celestial city. So when you went back into that life, did Satan try to tell you, "Not you really are garbage. Why don't you just let it go, be your authentic self and just come on in."
0: Oh yeah. And I, both in my loneliness and just in this deep, deep soul deprivation, it was awful. And it felt like there was no way out. It felt like it was all hopeless. And eventually, again, the Lord led me to this church that I'd been to lots of good churches, but no churches that were like this church. And Lord used the men's group, the counseling ministry, small group, and just the community of this church to really refather me in so many ways. It was an incredible and beautiful thing.
1: Well, Gary, last question, because you're talking to people from Guam to the Cayman Islands and a boatload of people in between for whom this is not an over there story. It's around their kitchen table story.
0: Sure.
1: Talk to somebody who's struggling in this area, or a mom or a dad who are thinking, oh boy, well, maybe I messed him up based on that conversation I just heard. What do you say to them?
0: Well, I think that we can find hope and freedom, whether we're a mom or a dad or the person who's struggling, and whether it's LGBT or it's heterosexual sexual brokenness, the Lord has a pathway before us. He wants to lead us out of this, but we have to do it. We have to take his prescription for healing, which does involve community. It does involve confession.
1: Yeah. And it takes time, too. We just trust him, because old things can and do pass away, and all things can and do become new. Gary, thank you so much. What a wonderful testimony. There's so much more in this book I didn't get to, and I'm excited to hear when the new book comes out as well. But in the meantime, friends, this is an important book for us, the Church, capital C, to read. It's called Am I Gay? Coming Out of Cultural Christianity and LGBTQ+ Identity into authentic faith in Jesus. They are the four most important words this hour. I've got a link, by the way, to Love and Truth Network so you can learn more about the work that Gary and Melissa are doing. Thank you for your courage, your transparency, and your wisdom, Gary. I greatly appreciate it. Thank you, friends. We'll see you next time on In the Market with Janet Parshall.
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9: Our word for today comes from Daniel chapter 11. He shall seduce with flattery those who violate the covenant, but the people who know their God shall stand firm and take action, and the wise among the people shall make many understand. For some days they shall stumble by sword and flame, but and by captivity and plunder. This prophetic word speaks of the challenges the Jewish nation faced during the reign of the brutal anti-Semitic despot Antiochus, who was a type of what is yet to come in the Antichrist. See, flattery by those who stand counter to God and the truth often calls those who are shallow in their faith to defect, whereas those who know God and His truth shall not only stand firm in the face of deceit, they will act with boldness to uphold the truth, enlightening and encouraging others. To find out more about our journey through the Bible, go to TonyPerkins.com.

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1: For American Family News, I'm Chris Woodward. Democrat Graham Platner has suspended his campaign for the U.S. Senate in Maine. This as Platner faces an allegation of sexual assault. Platner made the announcement in a video message, one that he said is not an admission of guilt.
2: I think as many of you know, over the past couple days, I have faced some very serious allegations, and I just want to make it clear, this is all false. The things that have been claimed did not happen. It's not real.
1: At times scratching his beard and looking off camera as he spoke, Platner seemed to become emotional as he announced his plans, seated on what appeared to be a wooden deck as the noise of nearby traffic went by.
2: This is incredibly difficult because I know that some will think it's an admission of guilt, and it most certainly is not. We're not doing it because of the allegations. We're doing it because of the structures that are being taken away from us by those in power.
1: Politico reported the allegation of sexual assault earlier this week. Other news outlets this summer have run stories alleging Platner was abusive and mean to women. The New York Times also challenged Platner's ongoing campaign defense regarding a controversial chest tattoo of a Nazi symbol, while Platner and his campaign claimed he got the tattoo while on Marine leave in 2007 without knowing its ties to the SS. A former girlfriend told the Times that he explicitly knew what it was and routinely referred to it in German years before entering politics. For more on this developing story, visit our website, AFN.net. American forces have resumed military strikes on Iran, citing the need to further degrade Tehran's capacity to threaten shipping in the Strait of Hormuz. Aboard Air Force One, President Trump told reporters, "We hit them very hard.
3: Every time they hit us, we're going to hit them 20. And we did it last night. They did a little something today, but it was really retribution for last night. They hit actually three boats, not two."
1: While the president has stopped short of calling this a return to full-scale war, he signaled during the NATO summit in Turkey that he considers the previous ceasefire negotiations to be over and a waste of time. Iran has reportedly retaliated with a series of missile and drone strikes targeting U.S. military facilities in Kuwait and Bahrain. Disaster recovery teams are hard at work in Venezuela, helping that impoverished country recover from two back-to-back massive earthquakes. AFN Steve Jordahl checked in with medical workers at a field hospital set up by Samaritan's Purse.
4: Emergency Field Hospital Director Peter Holtz says they're still pulling bodies out from under the rubble.
5: As you push further into the heart of the disaster, there is just hundreds of collapsed buildings, piles of rubble. There's a lot of people that are sleeping outside.
4: He says his doctors are seeing the kinds of trauma you'd expect from a devastating earthquake.
5: Compound fractures of arms and legs, broken pelvis. So orthopedically, our surgeons are very busy. What we're seeing down here is just an incredible amount of dense destruction from very large buildings.
4: Add to that normal health concerns, appendicitis, births, and the like. Hull says they expect to be there for several months, at least, then turn the hospital over to locals. I'm Steve Jordahl.
1: A state judge in Utah will decide at week's end whether prosecutors have enough evidence to bring the Tyler Robinson case to trial. Robinson is charged in the shooting death of political activist Charlie Kirk. Prosecutors intend to seek the death penalty. In final news, fewer people are getting killed on U.S. roadways. Here's Fox's Evan Brown.
6: The number of U.S. traffic-related deaths fell to its lowest rate in the first quarter of this year. That's from figures being published now by the National Highway Traffic Safety Administration. Their report, titled Crash Stats, show that statistically 7,700 people were killed in traffic crashes in the first few months of this year, 2026, and that is a decrease of more than 4% when compared to quarter one of last year, and the 16th consecutive quarterly decline in traffic crash-related deaths. Alaska saw the greatest statewide decrease, with their rate cut by two-thirds.
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8: How do I know if something is a sin? How do I know what sin is? That's what we want to talk about here today on Viewpoint. I'm glad that you've joined us. It's conversation as always with ever-increasing conviction, talk that transforms. If we don't believe that we're sinners, then we'll not have an accurate understanding of our need for a Savior. And it's only when we understand that we're sinners that we will flee to Christ for forgiveness of our sin. So in order to understand that we are sinners, we need to know what sin is. So what is it? What would you say sin is? Well, it used to be said that if you don't eat, you don't drink, that is, you don't smoke, you don't drink, you don't go to movies, and you don't swim in mixed swimming, well, and you tell the truth, then you're a Christian. Then you're avoiding sin. Well, there may be aspects about sin that are linked to those things, but what is really the essence of sin? Scriptures teach us that sin is displeasing to God, that it merits spiritual death, and is an eternal judgment. So it's essential to know what sin is so that we can find a remedy for it in Christ and seek to avoid sin, that we might live a life that is pleasing to God. Some people say, and there are many who actually seem to believe, that if I once confess Christ as Savior, no matter what, I'm in and I have no concern about sin anymore. There are others who say, doesn't the Bible say that if you're in Christ, you cannot sin? Therefore, I don't believe that they can sin. Well, that makes a mockery of the Word of God that says, if you say that you don't sin, you're a liar and you make a fool of the gospel. His Word isn't even in you. So what is sin anyway? I'm looking at a picture right now of a serpent kind of laying over an apple on top of the hand of a woman, obviously representing Eve. Why would that be a representation of sin? Is there anything wrong with an apple? Is there anything wrong with the woman's hand? Is there anything wrong with the snake itself? Well, no, except I despise snakes, quite frankly. I don't know very many people that love snakes. But in fact, God actually cursed the serpent and said that from that time on, it would squirm around in the mud and in the dust for the rest of his life. Apparently, at one time, the serpent either climbed trees or walked. We don't know. But somehow, the curse of the serpent revealed that the serpent was desperately linked to sin. So maybe what we should do in order to understand what sin is to understand what sin is not. How do we know what sin is not if we don't know what sin is? Well, sin is not an opinion. It's not an opinion of what's right and wrong. It's not our own private list, like the Dirty Dozen or the Filthy Five or whatever, the Nasty Nine, the Dirty Dozen. It's not as though I can have my list of what I think sin is, and then you can have your list. For example, we can say, adultery is sin, but sex outside of marriage is not sin, as long as the two people love each other. So, the Bible says, the way of a fool is right in his own eyes. So our opinions do not determine what sin is. Neither is sin defined by preferences. For instance, if I don't like rock music, or rock music is sinful then. Or if I don't like dancing, so it must be sinful. Sin is not a matter of one's personal preferences, nor is it a matter of societal mores. In other words, sin is not determined by psychological or sociological surveys. Some would say, as long as the majority of society says something is permissible, then it can't be sin. For instance, the song back in the late night or early 1970s, "How Can It Be Wrong When It Seems So Right? Now You Light Up My Life." Beautiful song, but actually terrible theology, and actually sung by a professing Christian. So if abortion is approved by society, how can it be sin? If all divorce is approved by society, it can't be sin, can it? If homosexuality is approved by society, how could that be sin? However, what is sin and what is not sin is not to be determined by sociological studies or by the majority vote of the population. So then, where do we go? How would we determine what sin is? That's the question before us here on Viewpoint Today, and I'm so glad that you joined us. It's conversation with ever-increasing conviction, talk that transforms. And don't think that this is a minor question. This is not a minor question. In fact, it's become, in one sense, almost the question of the hour. Because if we don't understand the nature of sin, then why would we consider deception to be a problem? Deception, by its very nature, is linked to sin. In fact, Jesus said, just before his crucifixion, as he gathered his disciples there on the Mount of Olives, they asked him what would be the sign of his coming and of the end of the age. And Jesus said, "Take heed that no man deceive you." Then, later on, after talking about wars and rumors of wars and earthquakes in many places, all of those things that we constantly think of concerning the end times, he said again, and by the way, to his disciples, by the way, many are going to come in my name and deceive many. Deceive them about what? What color of shirt to wear? What color of carpet to put in the church? No. What is sin? That's where the deception comes. Then, as if that were not enough, Jesus goes on in the Olivet Discourse to talk about the events that are going to take place even the more so. Then again, he reminds his disciples about the nature of sin, although he doesn't even use the word sin. And he says, by the way, guys, you need to understand that the deception of the end times is going to be so great that if it were possible, even the very small remnant elect would be deceived. Now, that's a pretty severe warning. Jesus understood that the nature of the end times would surround the question of what is sin? What is sinful? What is pleasing to God? What is not pleasing to God? How do we know what sin is? Are we living a sinless life? Or are we living a life characterized by the culture and its determination of what is right and what is wrong? We're going to inspect that a little closer here today on Viewpoint. And again, I'm so glad that you joined us because it may very well be the question of the moment. We'll be right back.
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8: In order to understand what sin is, maybe we need to understand more about this word that's so unpleasant, deception, the truth about deception. Why is deception deceptive? Who are those who will be deceived? What part do I play in being deceived? What does deception reveal about my life? Where is deception most likely to enter my life? Why is it so easy to be deceived? And when does deception begin and end? And if deception is truly deceptive, we should well expect that there are nuances about deception that make it deceptive. We should also expect that there are aspects about ourselves and our lives that render us more ready to be deceived than we would like to think. So, in my book, Seduction of the Saints, How to Stay Pure in a World of Deception, we talk about this issue of deception. And it's a big, big issue. In fact, so big that Jesus said it was going to be the primary characteristic of the period of time just before his return. Do you think that would indicate it was important? I do think it would be. So, when the scripture says seducers shall wax worse and worse, deceiving and being deceived, it's talking about deception. In fact, it's talking about people who will virtually intentionally lead us into ways of disbelief, unbelief, sin, and we won't even realize it. They are deceived and being deceived. In other words, it almost takes a deceiver to be a deceiver. And so, guess what? Satan is called the deceiver. That's one of his names, the deceiver.

representing Satan. And he used the Bible. He asked a question. Hath God said? He wanted to find out what they knew about what God said. Well, he didn't really want to know what they knew about what God said. What he wanted to do was twist the implication and meaning or authority of what God said and who said it into an operation for them to, shall we say, put their personal opinion or spin on it. That's one of the biggest problems that we have in discerning what sin really is. Some will call sin, well, it's missing the mark. Well, yes, it is missing the mark. What mark? The mark God set. So Adam and Eve sinned because God has said, you shall not eat of the tree of the knowledge of good and evil, for in the day you eat thereof, you shall surely die. They said, by agreeing with Satan, we shall not surely die, we will be like God, knowing good and evil. So even their desire to know good and evil was sin. Why was that? This may sound strange to you, but their desire to know good and evil was contrary to God's will for them. They did not have to know about good and evil. All they had to do was take God at his word. If they had taken God at his word, the rest would have been simple. All they had to do was take God at his word. And guess what? That's all that you and I have to do too. So sin is the refusal to take God at his word. Isn't that interesting? Sin is actually the refusal to take God exclusively at his word. When we say yes, but to what God has said, we are in sin immediately. Because we're elevating our own thoughts, our own ideas, our own viewpoint over what God has said. In other words, we're declaring in effect that we're God or we're equal to God. And that's what Satan did in the garden to get Adam and Eve to declare that they were equal to God. That they didn't have to resort just to God's authority because they were made in the image of God and therefore they could be like God in the sense of being equal to him. And that is exactly what Satan's original sin was. He said, I will be like the Most High God. I will ascend to the heights of the north. I will be like the Most High God. Pure envy. Pure envy. Well, that leads us to, well, maybe we should talk about that word envy. The Bible uses the word covetousness in the Ten Commandments, but in reality, covetousness and envy are virtually identically. They're corollaries of one another. A covetous person is one who wants what somebody else has. Why is that sinful? It's sinful because we're not trusting God with what he gave us. We want what somebody else has. In other words, we're not willing to be satisfied with what God has given to us. So we lust after what somebody else has. It creates all kinds of problems. In fact, envy is the root cause of many, many murders. In fact, it's the root cause of many wars. Envy. Envy is what caused the first murder in the Bible. Cain killed his brother Abel because he didn't like the fact that God honored Abel's sacrifice and God didn't seem to honor Abel's sacrifice, so he was envious of it. Then we know that Joseph's brothers, the children of Jacob, whose name was changed to Israel, were envious of their brother Joseph. And they conspired because of the envy to put him to death.

0: And ultimately, instead of putting him to death, they sold him into slavery. Now, God used their envy ultimately to the benefit of even the brothers and their families, ultimately. But they still were guilty of envy. And it didn't stop there. Envy can be seen throughout the Bible. Ahab and Jezebel, king and queen of Israel, the 12 northern tribes, desperately wicked people, especially Jezebel. She was even willing to have an honest and innocent man killed so that she could present a plot of land that her husband envied to him. That's right. A wicked, wicked woman. Then again, the plot goes on. Jesus himself was sold because Judas was so troubled about the money that a dear woman had poured out on an alabaster box on Jesus' head. He was envious of the money because he held the money bags for the disciples. And because of that, he was motivated to betray Jesus. Then again, Jesus was brought to the cross and crucified, and a crusty Roman governor identified the motivation why the religious leaders of the day, the high priest and those with him, brought him to be crucified because of envy. Pilate said he knew that it was due to envy that they brought him. Did you know that every single one of the apostles, except perhaps John, met the same fate because of envy? The Bible specifically says so. The apostle Paul met the same martyred faith because of envy. How do we know? The Bible says so. So, if we want to know what sin is and how it works, we can look at this word envy and see how incredibly powerful it is. So let me ask you a question. Do you have envy in your heart? It's deadly. It tears up families. How many families have kids, however many kids, and the kids become envious of one another? Sometimes it's due to parents that haven't acted wisely and treated their children fairly. But notwithstanding, kids become envious. And it breaks up families. It breaks up churches. It breaks up ministries. How many pastors are envious of the pastor next door or the pastor in the street or across the way or the pastor in another state, and they say, I want to be just like him. I want to have that. If he has what the pastor says is a great church, then I have to have a great church. Envy. Is desperately wicked. Who can know it? So even as we're talking about it now, how should you and I, as followers of Yeshua, of Jesus Christ, who was pure in heart, in word, in truth, he was the supreme manifestation of sinlessness. How should we respond to the discussion about the word envy? Well, here's what we should do. It's very simple. We should ask the Holy Spirit, do I have envy in my heart? Do I have envy in my heart? and he'll be sure to let you know. If we have an honest heart, somehow the Holy Spirit will let us know. That's called conviction. Conviction is the most wonderful thing. In fact, the Holy Spirit was given not just to comfort us, but specifically to convict us. Convict us of what? Convict us of sin. That's exactly what the Bible says. So oftentimes the Holy Spirit is presented to us under false pretenses. Only part of what his job is, to be our comforter, or to be our teacher, but it's also to be our corrector and convictor. If we reject that, then we're going to miss out on one of the greatest benefits of the Holy Spirit. Because if we don't yield to the convicting power of the Holy Spirit with regard to, say, envy, then we won't repent. And if we don't repent, we continue in our sin. And if we continue in our sin, we are setting ourselves apart from God, separating ourselves from him, because that's what sin does. It separates us from God. And we don't want to be separated from him, do we? We have a plaque that we received at one of the premier plantations in America, the Monmouth Plantation, and we've had it for many, many years because we went there. My wife served as a docent there for a special event that they had. And in their little store, they had a plaque, a beautiful plaque, and it said this: if you don't feel close to God, guess who moved? If you don't feel close to God, guess who moved? You see, God does not leave us, we leave him. How do we do it? Through sin, deception, and seduction. That's why I wrote the book, Seduction of the Saints, Staying Pure in a World of Deception. $15 will put the $18 book in your hands. It's on our website, saveus.org. You can't imagine what this book will reveal about our lives and the future.
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0: We began by asking the question, what is sin? A three-letter word, yes. It's a word that defines our separation from God, how we become separated from God, why his blessings do not flow in our lives, why our prayers are not answered, and so on. Sin opens a gateway into our lives that allows so many things to pass through that should never get into our lives, and that God has no desire or intention be in our lives. Sin is the gateway. Jesus said in Matthew chapter 7, "Straight is the gate, and narrow is the way, and precious few that find it, but broad is the way that leads to destruction, and many go in thereat." What's he talking about? He's talking about sin. He's talking about how people view sin. If you view sin narrowly, as God does, that it's a violation of his word, his will, and his ways, then you're going to enter into the narrow gate, because the majority of people don't form their view of what is right and wrong based upon what God has said, what his will is, but rather on the basis of what other people think, on the basis of what seems to be right in their own eyes, according to their own feelings. So faith, then, is given short shrift, and feelings are given lordship. Feelings are crowned in our lives as essentially godhood. And that's why they're so dangerous. Feelings that don't serve us enslave us. And when we yield to the lordship of feelings, as if the feelings themselves are the Holy Spirit, we're in danger of committing blasphemy, attributing to God that which is not of God itself, but which is of his archenemy, the deceiver. So what we're trying to do here is discuss this in such a way that we avoid a lot of the landmines that are out there. For instance, you say landmines. What do you mean by that? Well, have you ever heard the phrase, well, my pastor doesn't teach that fire and brimstone stuff. Our pastor doesn't teach that fire and brimstone stuff. What do they mean by that? It's a collective term to describe a pastor that doesn't teach the authority of God's word in such a way that God expects you to obey it, and that there are consequences if you don't. No, the pastor is more or less interested in making you feel better. What seems practical in your life? How can you feel better? How can you have a nicer marriage and so on? Well, there's nothing wrong with having a nicer marriage. But the question is, why don't you have a nice marriage? Well, usually the reason we don't have a nice marriage is because we're living in sin. We're acting sinfully. And everybody has to deal with that in marriage, and that's the reason why marriage is God's testing ground. It is the exemplary, shall we say, social experiment, so to speak, as to whether we will live godly in this life. That's why marriage is the metaphor for Christ and his church. Will we live holy and righteous lives between us and our spouse and the Holy Spirit or not? So sin is often manifested, usually manifested, quite frankly, quite boldly, quite apparently in our marriages. And you will know. If you're listening today, you will know that every single one of us, including yours truly, has had to deal with it, and we still have to deal with it. Why? Because in sin did our mothers conceive us. David, the king of Israel, had to deal with that. God called him a man after his own heart, but he yielded to sin in a number of different ways, quite badly. The difference between he and King Saul, who also yielded to sin in many ways, is David chose to repent and was so grievous over his sin. And that's what we need to do. We need to be grievous over our sin. Not that we should run around walking around with long faces and scowls on our faces and desperate seriousness in that regard. No. This is an internal job of humility before God. And if we humble ourselves before God, which means to agree with his viewpoint on all the issues of life, where God has spoken, we agree with him. Do you? Be very careful now. Because one of the biggest problems that we have in America and in the American church today is dissing what God has said in whole or in part because it doesn't make us feel good, or it doesn't make our family coalesce because our family disagrees over what God says. So therefore, we're going to unite our family by collectively disagreeing on what God says in order that we can feel better together. Have you been tested in that regard? Jesus said we would be. He talked about deception taking place within families. In fact, so great deception that it would amount to persecution. We're seeing it in our families today, friends. When our kids come home from college or university and we see how dramatically their thinking, their lives have changed, their values have changed, they've embraced a completely different set of standards for their lives. The Word of God is no longer the chief standard of their life. They've embraced the culture. They've embraced scientism. They've embraced enculturation. They've embraced feelings. They've embraced all kinds of things except for what God has said. So, if we want to really look at this issue, the first thing we need to do is realize that sin is defined for us in God's Word, and it is coming against in whole or in part what God has said, both in our minds, in our hearts, and then in our actions. So sin is not defined in terms of our opinion or the opinion of others or in terms of what makes us feel bad or in any other man-made criteria. Sin is defined by God in terms of his law. Sin is lawlessness. So it was the beloved disciple John who said exactly that. Sin is lawlessness. Well, guess what? One of the names given to the Antichrist is the lawless one. So if you are lawless with regard to the authority of God and his word today, you are going to be very likely to be seduced by the ways of the Antichrist soon to come. And the spirit of Antichrist is already here. It's been here for 2,000 years. Can you see how this is so extremely important? And there's no way on this program today that we can go into the actual depths of how to understand deep in our gut, deep in our heart, and the practical ramifications of how this really works. And that's why I wrote a book called Seduction of the Saints, How to Stay Pure in a World of Deception, the world that Jesus said would exist just before his second coming. It's an $18 book, yours for $15 on our website, saveus.org. 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Box 70879, Richmond, Virginia, 23255, writing a check, and $6 for postage and handling. And you know what the interesting thing is? Very little do we talk about the word sin in this book. Because we're framing it in ways that are easier for us to understand and not get caught up with the word itself, but get caught up in the spirit of what it is. How to understand it. And I believe this is the reason why so many have said this may very well be the most important book they had ever read other than the Bible. Why would that be? They say it's because it's so unbelievably practical. Unbelievably practical. So if you want a book that really is about life, a book that's really about so many different aspects of life, then this is your book. Let me just share with you some things from the table of contents so that you can get a feeling for this. First of all, we talk about how to beware of deception. Ask the question, can saints be seduced? And if they can't be, if saints, believers can't be seduced, then all of God's warnings, all the warnings of Scripture about seduction and deception are moot. God didn't know what he meant. Jesus didn't know what he meant, and they were wrong. Obviously, saints can be seduced, and that's the trouble. You and I can be seduced. Three chapters in a row, the truth about deception, the further truth about deception, And then protecting godly paths. How do we protect godly paths in our lives? What about the road to hell? We say the road to hell begins at Compromise Corner. What does compromise look like? How is that related to sin? In fact, quite frankly, all sin is dealt with at Compromise Corner in our lives because they're decisions that we have to make. Will I believe this or will I believe that? Will I go this way or whether I go that way? Cultural seduction, the killer virus, political correctness, the synthetic authenticity, the pretense of what is right and true, science isms, social isms, political isms, religious pluralisms, globalism, the mark of the beast, false prophets, false teachers, false hope, and a passion for purity. Boy, I'll tell you, a lot is covered, and we need it.
2: Have you ever considered what the early church was like? Many people are developing a heart longing for a greater fulfillment in our practices as Christians. A recent study showed 53,000 people a week are leaving the back door of America's churches in frustration. What is going on? Why has there not been even a 1% gain among followers of Christ in the last 25 years? Could it be that God is seeking to restore first century Christianity for the 21st century? Jesus said, "I'll build my church." Is Christ by His Spirit stirring to prepare the church for the 21st century? The early church prayed together and broke bread from house to house. They were family, and it was said by all who observed, "Behold how they love one another." Incredible.
1: 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We can revive first century Christianity for the 21st century.
2: It's about people, not programs. It's about a body, not a building.
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0: When we began this ministry in 1992, approximately 92% of Americans claimed to believe in God. That number now is around 70%. In 1992, when we began Save America Ministries, approximately 45% of Americans claimed to either be born again or evangelical Christians. That number now, at best, is around 20%. Do you see what's happened in our country? And it's happened in the church. A great falling away. When people fall away from the faith, it's because of sin. They're falling away from God and His Word. They're falling away from their trust in God and beginning to trust other things as more important. Who could be seduced? What's the nature of seduction? Why would God allow people to be seduced? Where do we find seduction in the scriptures? When does seduction take place? Well, it takes place every day. Every day in our lives. When a man is on the internet and he sees a bar on the side or some picture or whatever that's alluring, and he is drawn to that picture to click on it or whatever, maybe a series of words or whatever, and in his mind, in his heart, he knows that it's likely not to lead anywhere good, but he clicks on it anyway. That was sin. Why? Because the Holy Spirit was trying to correct him and keep him from doing that, but he yielded to it anyway because in his mind and his heart, he was willing to be seduced. That's how it works, friends. You may think that's too harsh, but it's not. It's the way it works. When 70% of professing Christian men are involved in pornography by their own admission, when 30+% of professing of Christian pastors are by their own admission involved in pornography, when 34% of professing Christian women are by their own admission involved in some form of pornography, female style, do you not see that we've been seduced? It's unbelievable how easily, and we justify it. We swim in this water of seduction and deception. And Jesus says, look, this is going to kill you. It's going to destroy you. And if you don't repent, if you don't come clean about this, it's not going to be a pretty picture for you in the time of judgment. It just isn't. We can't play games with this issue. And as we get closer and closer to the Lord's return, we should see that the last days are our days. The evidence confirming the matching of mankind to the world and human society and religious thinking to that described as characteristic of and defining the last days is overwhelming, and it's shockingly descriptive. And we see ourselves, a reflection of ourselves, our culture, our society, and the world in a biblical mirror that ought to cause us to shrink in horror. But attitudes, behaviors, and spiritual conditions are not our only reference points. Prophetic fulfillment is accelerating at breathtaking speed, don't you think? Never in history has there been such a confluence of precise and profound moral and spiritual conditions. Prophetic happenings and horrors occurred with the technological capacity to fulfill them. Mankind, you and I are on notice. So we would be well advised to prepare the way of the Lord in our lives for history's final hour, right? So, unfortunately, the scripture says that in these end times, the majority will not be willing to endure sound doctrine. In other words, they would prefer deception. They would prefer something else, something sweeter, something nicer, something that's not so keen on truth, something that really doesn't care that much about sin. And so, the amazing result of this is that Dr. Robert Schuller, you remember the great television program, The Hour of Power, that was so popular for years, decades? He built the Crystal Cathedral, and the crystal all disappeared from his life. He seduced thousands and thousands and thousands of pastors to embrace a false understanding of the truth. Every year, he gathered pastors from all over the world. I think it was a total of about 150,000 pastors, ultimately, during those years, to be trained in spiritual seduction. Why? To grow churches instead of to grow righteous people. The result has been devastating. The whole mega church movement began with Dr. Robert Schuller. And the pastors that glommed on to his theories in the early 1970s. I watched it happen from the seedbed of it in Pasadena, California, where I practiced law for 20 years. It came right out of a seminary. Seduction and deception can come right out of a seminary that purports to be one of the finest evangelical seminaries in the country. When Jesus gave a warning about deception and seduction, he wasn't playing games. And he wasn't talking to disbelievers or unbelievers. He was talking to people who were supposedly his followers, his warmest audience. Paul carried the same message to his disciples. He said, in the latter times, That's our times. Some shall depart from the faith, giving heed to seducing spirits. You either agree with that or not. And who are those who give heed to seducing spirits? Those who modify in one way or another the word, will, and ways of God as clearly spoken in the scriptures. So, if Jesus says, and this is probably the most classic illustration and application because it cuts across vast swaths of the professing Christian church in America today. If Jesus says, whoever divorces their spouse causes them to commit adultery, and whoever marries the one so divorced commits adultery, then what do you say? What does your pastor say? What do your friends say? What do your neighbors say? What do you think is the predominant opinion today? What is going to guide your decision? You get the point? That's why we had such an assault on marriage in our country beginning in the late 1960s and early 1970s. And it swept through the church like wildfire. And then remarriage, when our spouses were still living, swept through the church, and we justified it. Even though Jesus called it adultery, we swept through the church, and the Apostle Paul said, don't you know, be not deceived. Neither fornicators, nor adulterers, nor practicing homosexuals, and so on, are going to inherit the kingdom of God, unless they repent. You know, it's very hard to communicate these things in ways that do not, shall we say, pierce deeply into our minds and hearts because we're so far down the path of deception. One of the reasons why I believe that God called me to write the book, my 12th book, which is The Power to Overcome, is that it's another way of seeing what is necessary from Jesus' viewpoint to be ready for his coming. There's something that has to be overcome. What is it? What is the nature of being an overcomer? It's not about winning a soccer game or a football game. There's something else about being an overcomer that is so deep and so profound and yet so simple that we need to grasp it and become an overcomer. Because Jesus said the blessings of God are going to come only on the overcomers. I believe it's 8 times in the book of Revelation alone he calls us to be overcomers. And then he says, he that hath an ear to hear, let him hear. In other words, if we don't have an ear to hear, we won't. And if we don't hear, we will not be an overcomer. And then the consequences will not be pretty. They'll be disastrous. Even though we may think and have convinced ourselves that we're okay because everybody's doing it. Or because that's what my pastor thinks. Your pastor is not going to stand alongside you on judgment day for you to look to before God and say, but my pastor said, no. It's what God has said. It's what Jesus has said. There's a reason why in Genesis chapter 1, in terms of the creation, it says, and God said, and God said, and God said, and God said, and God said, what is it, 7 or 8 times? And God said. Why is that repeated? So that you and I would understand we must diligently respect what God has said. I'm trying to hold back the tears right now, quite frankly, because I know, having grown up in the church a pastor's home. I watched even within our own home. I watched even my own brothers and sisters reject what God said. And what happened to them as a result, very painfully. I've watched even some of my grandchildren who have rejected what God has said, and the consequences are very painful. I pray, I'm troubled, I see their trajectory, and it ain't good. You know the same feelings. How many parents are seeing this in their own homes, their own families? But maybe, maybe the foundation for some of it was because in our homes, we did not accurately display our agreement with what God has said. Maybe we compromised and were thought to be hypocrites. These are perilous times, friends. Perilous times are when people resist the truth and become of corrupt minds, even reprobate or perverted in their faith. So seducers wax worse and worse, multiplying so that deception actually becomes the norm, deceiving and being deceived. Perilous times, that's where we are. And God will send such people strong delusions. Get a copy of the book Seduction of the Saints, friends. It will strengthen you for such a time as this. 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I hope that you will seriously consider becoming a partner with us. 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
1: For American Family News, I'm Chris Woodward. Democrat Graham Plattner has suspended his campaign for the U.S. Senate in Maine. This as Plattner faces an allegation of sexual assault. Plattner made the announcement in a video message, one that he said is not an admission of guilt.
2: I think, as many of you know, over the past couple days, I have faced some very serious allegations, and I just want to make it clear, this is all false. The things that have been claimed did not happen. It's not real.
1: At times scratching his beard and looking off camera as he spoke, Plattner seemed to become emotional as he announced his plans, seated on what appeared to be a wooden deck as the noise of nearby traffic went by.
2: This is incredibly difficult because I know that some will think it's an admission of guilt, and it most certainly is not. We're not doing it because of the allegations. We're doing it because of the structures that are being taken away from us by those in power.
1: Politico reported the allegation of sexual assault earlier this week. Other news outlets this summer have run stories alleging Plattner was abusive and mean to women. The New York Times also challenged Plattner's ongoing campaign defense regarding a controversial chest tattoo of a Nazi symbol, while Plattner and his campaign claimed he got the tattoo while on Marine leave in 2007 without knowing its ties to the SS. A former girlfriend told the Times that he explicitly knew what it was and routinely referred to it in German years before entering politics. For more on this developing story, visit our website, afn.net. American forces have resumed military strikes on Iran, citing the need to further degrade Tehran's capacity to threaten shipping in the Strait of Hormuz. Aboard Air Force One, President Trump told reporters, "We hit them very hard.
3: Every time they hit us, we're going to hit them 20. And we did it last night. We did a little something today, but it was really retribution for last night. They hit actually three boats, not two."
1: While the president has stopped short of calling this a return to full-scale war, he signaled during the NATO summit in Turkey that he considers the previous ceasefire negotiations to be over and a waste of time. Iran has reportedly retaliated with a series of missile and drone strikes targeting U.S. military facilities in Kuwait and Bahrain. Disaster recovery teams are hard at work in Venezuela, helping that impoverished country recover from two back-to-back massive earthquakes. AFN Steve Jordahl checked in with medical workers at a field hospital set up by Samaritan's Purse.
4: Emergency Field Hospital Director Peter Holtz says they're still pulling bodies out from under the rubble.
5: As you push further into the heart of the disaster, there is just hundreds of collapsed buildings, piles of rubble. There's a lot of people that are sleeping outside.
4: He says his doctors are seeing the kinds of trauma you'd expect from a devastating earthquake.
5: Compound fractures of arms and legs, broken pelvis. So orthopedically, our surgeons are very busy. What we're seeing down here is just an incredible amount of dense destruction from very large buildings.
4: Add to that normal health concerns, appendicitis, births, and the like. Hull says they expect to be there for several months, at least, then turn the hospital over to locals. I'm Steve Jordahl.
1: A state judge in Utah will decide at week's end whether prosecutors have enough evidence to bring the Tyler Robinson case to trial. Robinson is charged in the shooting death of political activist Charlie Kirk. Prosecutors intend to seek the death penalty. In final news, fewer people are getting killed on U.S. roadways. Here's Fox's Evan Brown.
6: The number of U.S. traffic-related deaths fell to its lowest rate in the first quarter of this year. That's from figures being published now by the National Highway Traffic Safety Administration. Their report, titled Crash Stats, show that statistically 7,700 people were killed in traffic crashes in the first few months of this year, 2026, and that is a decrease of more than 4% when compared to quarter one of last year, and the 16th consecutive quarterly decline in traffic crash-related deaths. Alaska saw the greatest statewide decrease, with their rate cut by two-thirds.
1: That's all our time for now. 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You can also like us on Facebook and follow us on X. I'm Chris Woodward. Thank you for listening.
7: that we're going to talk about tonight is reconciliation. So what's God's heart on that? What does he want us to do with that? How does he want us to walk through that?
8: Well, Tom, he's for it. What I mean by that is...
7: Amen. That's the end. Good night, everybody.
8: Yeah, that's it. Okay. It's God's heart to bring peace where there's pain, or to bring freedom where there's emotional bondage. The point is, now, reconciliation takes two, meaning you can have a heart for reconciliation, but if the other person in a former relationship is unwilling, then you cannot force it. But it's important that we understand to bring freedom. This is what God desires, and I'm talking about in relationships, especially where there's emotional bondage, or to reach out in Christ-like love toward reconciliation, then even the most broken relationships can be healed. The very real truth is this. With God, there is no relationship that cannot be restored, but it does require a willingness on two parties, two people. Broken relationships lead to disunity and even dysfunction. Restored relationships, however, let healing and harmony prevail. Romans 12:16 says, "Live in harmony with one another. Do not be proud." In other words, prideful. Broken relationships can grieve the heart of God. Restored relationships gladden the heart of God. Now, it's interesting if you look at the book of Philippians. It's one of the most practical books of the Bible. In the second chapter, second verse, the Bible says, "Make my joy complete by being like-minded, having the same love, being one in spirit, and one and of one mind." So we see many places in the Bible where there can be the potential for restoration of relationships. And but I'm just thinking, I saw a news clip this evening, and it was a man who murdered another man. Now, I have no idea if there's any repentance on that young man's heart, but again, it requires two people. Broken relationships deepen the guilt and drain a person of joy. Drains us of joy. Restored relationships can dispel painful emotions. Psalm 38:4 says, "My guilt has overwhelmed me like a burden too heavy to bear." So there is something that we can do if we have guilt. We need to ask forgiveness. We need to humble our hearts. Broken relationships breed deep-seated anger and hostility, but restored relationships bring about peace and even renewal. We see in Ephesians 4:26, "In your anger, do not sin." In other words, anger is not always wrong, There's a right time for righteous indignation. But the Bible says, in your anger, do not sin. Do not let the sun go down while you're still angry. The point is, there needs to be an opportunity to literally humble our hearts and admit when we've been off base. Broken relationships usually miss the opportunities even to show mercy, whereas restored relationships actually mirror the character of God. And so what we need to understand is our Lord is merciful. The Bible says, remember, Lord, your great mercy and love, for they are from old.
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0: 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Well, we have a returning caller tonight, coming back to Hope in the Night. Let's welcome Amara.
1: Well, hello, Amara.
2: Hi, June. How are you?
1: I'm blessed to hear your voice.
2: Oh, well, I'm blessed to hear yours, too, so mutual.
1: Thank you. Thank you. So, what's going on in your life? You've had a number of changes, unexpected, I'm sure. But help me understand what is current.
2: Sure. I currently live in Pennsylvania near my family, which is a huge blessing.
1: Mm.
2: So God did a good work in some rough places that has led us to all be here near each other. So that's a big, big blessing. Like my parents and my brother, it's just my brother and me in my family.
1: Great. Great. Wonderful.
2: Yep. So we're near my four nephews. We just had a fourth nephew come into the family on Saturday, July 4th.
1: Oh.
2: So that was fun.
1: Congratulations.
2: Thank you. So there was this situation, April 17th was the first date, where my parents took in four kids for about 2 weeks. And from, a CPS, Child Protection Services situation, where my mom was contacted by the mom of the kids and was asked if my parents would take them in. So that was unexpected and I guess what you call a trigger of stress for me, because I then stayed with some church family friends for those 2 weeks because the older teenage boys needed to use my room because we just have three bedrooms in the house and all the rules. So that kind of triggered a good bit of stress in my life, and I became attached to the kids. And then on the 30th of April, they left our home. So I returned to my home, but it was hard for me to return to the home and not think about them being here, because I would come home from work and help with my parents to manage the kids, because it was a 14, 13-year-old boy, 5-year-old boy, and 4-year-old girl.
1: Mm-hmm. Wow.
2: My parents had their hands full. I mean, the church, Pine Grove Community Church, is actually where my brother's an associate pastor, but the church people really responded to that need because this family was connected to this church. That's how this family met my mom and my parents, and it's a long story. But anyhow, where it's going is I provided the support that I could, just pouring into the kids and to the mom's life, and I became pretty close with her. I went to a few different visits and different court things. Thankfully, she's doing really well, like in the sense of getting her list checked off. So hopefully the kids will return to her.

0: forgiveness and reconciliation topic 3 years ago. I think I was talking to you maybe once or twice that summer. And I know one of our conversations had to do with, like, American Disabilities Act and trying to understand, like, with my job situation, with the crisis that I was in, like, how to navigate, and was very cloudy. And anyhow, I kind of am, I feel like in some ways there's been several different triggers that have reminded me of 3 years ago, but in a different kind of way. And it does really, I guess, hurt my heart that there hasn't been some sort of reconciliation and or forgiveness with people in Dallas. I mean, I was working at Dallas Baptist University for a very brief time before I had to quit. I didn't have to quit, but I chose to quit because I was in a crisis. And it was just very difficult. I did actually hear back from one of the people I worked with from LinkedIn, and he acknowledged a few things and just said, hope that I was doing well. And I congratulated him on getting his PhD. But there's some other people who I really feel, I just feel like a lot of it was out of my control, and I don't know if they understand, like, that I had a basically psychological distress meltdown that caused a lot of things, and it was caused a lot of, I would say, chaos in my own life, and I'm sure it caused a little bit of chaos there, because I went back to Dallas briefly in October of 2023 because I had left some things, some of my belongings at a person's house not far from DVU, and I had to get those things back. But I went back there, and I was told by the HR person or someone that I wasn't allowed to go in the international building where I had worked, probably just to avoid causing any trouble of any kind or upsetting anybody from everything that had happened. But I did end up getting my degree, my master's degree from DVU, my second master's degree, actually. My first came from SMU. But I, you know what's funny, June? I failed ministry mentorship class in the summer of 2023. Because I had way too much going on. And this spring, when this family came into our lives, and I was like, I thought to myself, you know, I might have failed ministry mentorship class at DBU, but I'm not going to fail this opportunity with God's help to help this family. So
1: fantastic. Yeah. I'm going to say something to you that I want you to repeat. That was then, this is now. Say that. That was then.
0: That was then.
1: This is now.
0: This is now.
1: Say it two more times.
0: Okay. That was then, this is now.
1: One more
0: time. That was then, this is now.
1: You know, I'm a little bit aware, only a little bit, of the challenge that you had going on. But many people assume, well, this happened, and it's like I'm chained to it. There's nothing I can do. I can't erase it. Yeah, that's true. But life is a series of changes. And, Amara, life is a series of choices. Okay, I want you to say that after me. Life is a series of changes.
0: Life is a series of changes.
1: And life is a series of choices.
0: Life is a series of choices.
1: every one

0: of us, when we were growing up, you think about it, what you were at age 10 is not what you are now. Mm-hmm. What you were at age 16, 21, that's not where you are now. How old are you now?
1: I am 32, and I'm not where I was at 29.
0: Okay. And there are situations, I mean, I'm going to be candid. As I think about my life, oh, I thank God I never have to go back to those teenage years. Even some of the college years. I had bizarre. I grew up with bizarre. Nobody had my situation. And I didn't talk about it. I didn't know how to talk about it. I didn't tell anybody. Every great once in a while, there might be someone that I actually shared with, but I didn't trust people. I mean, I couldn't. It's hard if you grow up with a fictitious last name. That wasn't your situation, but was me. And where my dad had three families going on at the same time, where my dad was an atheist, and he was cruel. You know, all these things were going on. And as I look back on it, I was in survival, just if I could survive. Now, you had different things going on.
1: Yeah.
0: And while I know some of them, I definitely don't know them all. But my point is, if we look at the life of Joseph in the Bible, it was, you know, it's nothing like what he became. Even being falsely accused and, his brothers wanted him dead. And, but, you know, he survived that initial desire on their part. And, but he ends up being the prime minister of Egypt. Now, he wouldn't have thought that. He couldn't believe that that could take place. And likewise, I mean, we could just mention individual after individual in the Bible, but also in real life. Mm-hmm. And so there are times when I call it a restart button. Sometimes in relationships, I have even said, would you like to have a restart button and let's start over? And I remember saying that to someone, and she said, would you really allow that? I said, yes. I care about you. And this is somebody who would just lie about me. But, you know, people can change. And life is a series of changes. And
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0: Welcome back to Hope in the Night. If you're facing a problem and would like to be our guest, to come on the program and talk to June, please call 1-800-NIGHT-17 or just text the word CALLER to 70919. That quick phone message or text will start the scheduling process, and then we'll find a time where we can have you on. Let's continue this call now with June and Amara.
1: Well, Amara, you've mentioned about something about reconciliation, and there might be an issue of forgiveness. Who needs to forgive whom in regard to forgiveness?
2: Well, there's a few people I plan to arrange, hopefully in-person meetings in Dallas to, I guess, confess something to them that they might forgive me, and then those situations can be reconciled. Maybe not specific relationships, but situations that can be reconciled, so that if the Lord wants me to get to go back to Brazil, like not as like a full-time thing, but just like as a short-term mission trip, that mm-hmm. God will reopen those doors, because he clearly shut them for a time period, because I've tried like 3 different times to go back to Brazil ever since I left, and they all got completely shut down. So it was like, okay, I'm going to stop trying to go back, but let me figure out if there's some things that God's calling me to do to even see if that door comes back open for me.
1: You know, what you just said, there are individuals that you believe it's right for you to have an opportunity to ask forgiveness. That's huge. There are people, they have so much pridefulness that they will not admit wrong. Mm-hmm. And yet, every one of us have chosen wrong. The Bible says all have sinned and fallen short of the glory of God. We've all blown it.
2: And yep.
1: So I think and when I've had people come to me about asking forgiveness, I always respect anyone who is willing to say, and what it is it typically is saying, I chose this, mm-hmm. or I did this, and I've come to you to ask, would you be willing to forgive me? I see where I was wrong. Would you be willing to forgive me? Now, you have to mm-hmm. be aware, some people may say no. I mean, and if they're not ready, it doesn't mean it's a closed door forever. Mm-hmm. Most people, though, will accept that as a genuine request. But I think to do this, you pray that you are led by God mm-hmm. for each conversation, mm-hmm. and then literally recognize that it's not saying, oh, I'm sorry, because right. people could look, if I say, oh, I'm sorry, I did, somebody could say, yeah, you sure are sorry. So
2: right.
1: the language needs to be.
2: It's like godly sorrow leads to repentance versus worldly sorrow.
1: Brings death.
2: Yeah, brings death. There you go.
1: Yeah, that's what the scripture says. So, but
2: yeah.
1: The point, and the godly sorrow is, I genuinely see, I made choices, or I thought in a wrong way. I didn't mm-hmm. think right, and I admit that to to you, but I think it's vital to make it a question. Would you be willing to forgive me? Mm. Ask it as a question. Would you be willing to forgive me?
2: Would you be willing to forgive me? Okay.
1: Mm-hmm. And some people see that they only know, well, I'm sorry I so did blah, blah, blah. But instead, we are to ask. And then it leads to a potential of a healthy response. And now, that doesn't mean it's God's will for there to be immediate buddy-buddy, close-close. That's not it. It's clearing the past and admitting I chose wrong, you know, or it could be if I had it to do over again, I would not have done this. So, because a lot of times people would be willing, but if they don't think that there is genuine repentance, repentance is a change of mind with a change of direction.
2: Mm-hmm.
1: A change of mind with a change of direction. I like to use an illustration of being going the wrong way on a one-way street. So if you're going have you ever gone the wrong way on a one-way street accidentally?
2: And you run into the dead end.
1: Yeah, or a car runs into you.
2: There
1: but,
2: you go.
1: But what you want, if you all of a sudden realize, oh no, I'm on a one-way street headed the wrong direction, what are you going to do?
2: Turn around.
1: The word turn around, that's what repentance is. It's a change of mind with a change of direction. And then you will be right in God's sight. But there are many people, they'll go to their grave knowing they were wrong, but no, I'm not going to say anything. For whatever reason, they're wrong. Mm. When we are wrong, we're to come to God and admit, I was wrong. And the Lord can change relationships. Mm. He can heal broken relationships. And so we see this over and over in Scripture. We see in real life living people who once were opponents, they end up being supportive of one another. But the main thing is we will not be in the will of God if we are prideful and won't admit wrong.
2: Right.
1: But the Lord wants us to have healthy relationships. So what you've said is, I would like to have an opportunity to meet with several people. And you said to explain or to say that you were wrong. And, you know, it's amazing. I've often thought I'm thinking about even the political situation. If a candidate, if a person in high position had just admitted wrong, that person wouldn't have had to have been removed from the presidency. That was the president situation. There are many times drastic things happen when we fail to just admit the truth. And every one of us have been wrong. So this is not new. every one of us have chosen wrong. Yet that's why it's right for you to do this. Mm-hmm. And, you know, I have found even when I'm in a very difficult position, if there's something that I could humble my heart and admit that I was wrong about something, I want to do that. Mm-hmm. Because many times that's the first step to even be heard.
2: Mm.
1: Does that make sense to you?
2: Oh, yeah, that all makes very clear sense. And I think one of the issues that I've really wrestled with, because I think, I don't know if the missions pastor, he's no longer the missions pastor, but he's in a different role at First Dallas, if he ever heard the truth about a situation, because I did spill a bunch of truth and confessions, I guess you'd say, with the women's ministry leadership in 2023, because I was in crisis, and everyone was trying to figure out, like, what's going on with Amara?
1: Mm-hmm.
2: And so I did share with them, but I just know that there's certain other people who need to know the truth. And back in when I was doing my second ministry internship at First Baptist Dallas,
1: mm-hmm.
2: prior to the beginning, a situation happened in Brazil in December that was very negative. And then there were a few other things that happened. And then those things affected me even to today. And I made really poor decisions after certain instances had happened. And that was one of the main reasons why I quit my internship at First Baptist Dallas, in addition to needing a full-time job to get insurance, was
1: mm-hmm.
2: because I knew I made a big mistake serving in ministry, and I knew it was time for me to back out and get things figured out and fixed before I was able to continue being in ministry, to not bring shame or, you know, bad things upon church ministry.
1: Mm-hmm. One thing that you might want to pray about doing is write it out.
2: Mm-hmm.
1: So that it's clear what you want to say, and it'll be in reserve for this person or however God wants to orchestrate it. But sometimes when we write something out, there's a clarity and a connectedness. In other words, to connect events where then there's, if you have the opportunity to do it in person, then you can literally read, you could say, this is so important, I've written it out because I want to be absolutely clear. Psalm 107 verse 2 says, let the redeemed of the Lord tell their story. One of the greatest encouragements to our team is hearing how God is using this ministry in the lives of others. Over the years, we've heard from listeners who found comfort in their grief, healing in their relationships, and strength through difficult seasons because of God's truth shared on Hope in the Night. If Hope in the Night has blessed you, we'd love to hear about it. And your words may encourage someone else who needs hope today. 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

0: 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If you're listening to us as part of our radio audience, we thank you for that. 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Once you find us there, maybe you don't want to stay up late every night and have Hope in the Night, but you can listen to us on the way to work or any other flexible time. So let's finish up this call with June and Emera.
1: Well, Emera, I'm thinking, trying to think about who is in your life in terms of, like, your mother, mm-hmm. father, and you mentioned right. your brother. But the yes. question I have for you is there a strain in your relationship with your mom or your dad?
2: I would say my mom.
1: Mm-hmm. Okay. Well, she was actively involved in trying to help you, if it yeah. was viewed that way. But there were some negative things that, I don't know if...
2: well, I think, so I was hospitalized in 2023 in September, and that did put a strain on my relationship with my mom, but that's no longer a strain in my relationship with her because she probably saved my life, at least the measures she took were her last hope to get me back to healthy. And I was very upset at the time.
1: Mm-hmm.
2: But I don't think it was being most upset at her or what happened to get me treatment I needed, but I was more upset with some other issues going on in my life. And my best friend ended up moving away from us while I was mm-hmm. in the hospital in North Dakota. So that was very upsetting.
1: And was there a choice? Yeah, was it just because you had a dear relationship and now the best friend isn't there, or was there something that she did when you, like, feeling rejected, or what was going on there?
2: I would say felt when the whole situation happened with my friend and my mom. Well, let me rewind just a short bit.
1: Okay.
2: It was like in the end of July. I don't know. It was like July 20-something, 2023, because mm-hmm. dates are important to me. It's insignificant to most people. But in late July, I think that's when I ended up submitting my resignation at DVU and saying, you know, I wanted to quit. Talked to my direct supervisor. He was like, are you sure? And I was like, yeah, because at that point, everything was just really muddy, and I think I realized that it was a wrong decision. It was not a good decision for me to have taken the job and moved back to Dallas. I think I realized, like, oh, actually, I was just trying to get back to Dallas to resolve things, but I saw it as my opening because I had hoped to work at DVU for, like, 4 years ever since I encountered DVU as mm-hmm. a college ministry intern. And I had my hopes set on doing either a PhD or EDD at DBU. And that mm-hmm. summer, finally got the opportunity to work in the international office, and I have a passion for international students. So, you know,
1: yes.
2: in my mind, logically, it made sense to go, and I went. And then June 10th, I got in a car accident that totaled my car. And then, of course, I got your favorite kind of car, just kidding, but I got a Cadillac.
1: Oh, dear.
2: But anyhow.
1: Yeah, not my favorite kind of car. Okay,
2: I know, your least favorite.
1: Yeah, I know.
2: One day I'll get a car like you. I don't even know what to drive. But anyhow, so that summer in July, I think it was maybe like 2 weeks after that, my mom finally convinced me, and she was here in Dallas with me, to move back to North Dakota, because I didn't want to leave Texas, but I was just not doing well. I had gone to the Amen clinics. I had gotten SPECT scans. I did the whole neuropsychological evaluation. It cost me like $7,000. And I really was pursuing trying to figure out back to when I was 16 that I felt like I was wrong or misdiagnosed with something. So all that to say, in August, I went back to North Dakota. I was there for maybe like 2.5-3 weeks. My behaviors were not good, and I was definitely not myself, and it made people uncomfortable, like my parents and my friend, to be around me because of, certain things. And
1: it was more like there were psychological problems that beyond your control. Yeah, and
2: all the stuff.
1: Mm-hmm. Okay. Mm-hmm.
2: Yep, and like one night I was so angry I threw down my iPhone because I was really upset, like out on the cement, and it completely destroyed my phone, and it was stupid because I lost all these pictures and all these things that I never was able to recover. But basically, that was right after I talked to my best friend's mom and sister. And I said stuff I would never say normally, and that caused kind of the major issue, and that's the reason why my best friend moved away when I was in the hospital. And that was more of the painful rejection.
1: Yeah, I was just going to say that felt like rejection to you. Obviously, she didn't know what to do. Mm-hmm. About the situation. I mean, at times when if somebody is spewing, they can just try to get out of harm's way.
2: Right. Yeah.
1: And yet, and that's not where you are now, is it?
2: Mm-hmm.
1: So
2: no, it's not.
1: That's. And this is where, most people can look back at their lives and they can think, okay, I was at my most unlovable time at this point. Mm-hmm. And when we mentioned about forgiveness, I remember one day going to my dad, who I had hated, and it dawned on me. I was youth director at that time, and then I had said the most painful thing for a parent is an ungrateful child.
2: Mm.
1: And I'd said this to the leaders and I'm talking about the parents and even said it to kids, to the youth. And then I thought, I've never thanked my father for a roof over my head, books for school, food on the table. And I went to him, and I had tremendous unforgiveness toward him for being cruel to my mom and other things. But now it dawned on me. I went to my dad and I said, it has dawned on me. I have been an ungrateful daughter. I have never thanked you for a roof over my head, for books for school, and food on the table. Would you be willing to forgive me? And it stunned him, because that was not how I had acted toward him. Meaning, I definitely had not asked forgiveness, but I truly humbled my heart. And there was a pause, and he he said something that wasn't even his language. He said, the pleasure was all mine. And I thought, what? And then he just went back to a newspaper. And I thought, well, I did what I felt I needed to do. Mm-hmm. But for some reason, I later saw that seemed to change the course of my relationship with my father, because he always said I was the cause of all the problems in the family. You know, I was blamed for everything. Right. And my two sisters, younger than me, said, Dad always blamed you. And right. I didn't know why, but I needed to take ownership of what I had not done toward him. And I'm saying that only because if there are people that God puts on your heart to ask forgiveness for, ask forgiveness from, and then do that, because that at least, and you can make a, you can have a checklist. Okay, for this person, it'll be this, you know, and it's right. It's right. The Bible is very clear about us humbling our hearts when we have been wrong. And I know that you can do this. And I sense that you're wanting to have a fresh opportunity with the people that God puts on your heart. Is that correct? Mm-hmm.
2: That's definitely correct, yes.
1: Okay. Well, I will, if you would like, I would be happy to send you our material on forgiveness. And there may be some things in there that would be helpful to you. Is that okay?
2: Sure.
1: Okay. And
2: it talks about reconciliation and forgiveness in it.
1: I can send you both reconciliation and forgiveness. How's that?
2: Okay, sounds great.
1: Okay. I will do that, because the forgiveness part can open the door to reconciliation.
2: Right. Mm-hmm.
1: And that, so taking first things first, asking forgiveness is the right thing to do. In fact, the Bible says in Colossians 3:13, bear with each other and forgive whatever grievance you have against one another. Forgive as the Lord forgave you. So at times we need to forgive others of what they have done. Now, you don't have to say, by the way, I've also forgiven you. No, just do your part of forgiveness, but in your heart, if there is...
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9: Playing with my daughter, I'd felt like a stranger.
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13: Are your reactions Christ-like? Hi, I'm Chuck Bentley with My Money Life from Crown. In an increasingly angry society, stewarding our words and actions is both a challenge and a calling. Scripture reminds us that how we respond, especially in tense moments, reveals what's in our hearts. Everyone should be quick to listen, slow to speak, and slow to become angry. In a culture that rewards quick reactions and loud opinions, choosing restraint is an act of wisdom. Listening first creates space for understanding rather than escalation. Stewarding our words means speaking with intentionality. The tongue has the power of life and death. Our words can inflame conflict, or they can bring clarity and peace when truth is delivered with grace. Romans 12:18 encourages us, if it is possible, as far as it depends on you, live at peace with everyone. We cannot control others' behavior, but we're responsible for our own. Choosing patience, kindness, and self-control reflects the fruit of the Spirit, even when emotions run high. It also requires guarding what we consume. The news, social media, and conversations shape how we think and react. Being mindful of those inputs helps us to stay grounded rather than reactive. Ultimately, stewarding our words and actions is about representing Christ well. In a world marked by anger, a calm, thoughtful, and gracious response stands out. Because sometimes the strongest response is the one that brings peace instead of more noise. Now, I invite you to join us in beautiful Knoxville, Tennessee, September the 10th through the 12th for our 50th anniversary celebration. You'll be blessed and encouraged. Register today at crown.org/50years.
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8: When hope can't get in, who will carry it? I'm Ruth Kramer with Mission Network News. Pastors reaching quake survivors in Venezuela and will tell you how you can get involved. Then behind prison walls, God is changing lives through Bible training. The details in just a few moments. We'll begin today in Venezuela, where losses will likely exceed $10 billion following the twin quakes June 24th. According to government statistics, the quakes damaged more than 800 buildings. Nearly 200 structures completely collapsed. Greg Yoder of Keys for Kids Ministry says,
14: you're obviously seeing a lot of the damage in Caracas and the coastal areas of La Guaira, but you're not hearing about people who are in the outskirts. Some of the rural communities are still waiting for help.
8: With thousands of people still missing and rescue shifting to recovery, the United Nations is planning for up to 10,000 deaths. Yoder calls the situation desperate.
14: When you think of the 3,535 deaths, the 16,000 plus injuries, many people that are now living in the streets, they've lost loved ones.
8: But there's still good news in this story. A local believer we'll call Pastor Mateo can access three locations that haven't yet been reached by aid groups. The needs here amount to $24,000. Keys for Kids is coming alongside Pastor Mateo.
14: It's covering food, medicine, water, travel in and out of the area like four times. But it also covers the printing costs of a new devotional because it's not enough to provide physical assistance for these people. Their eternity is dependent upon whether or not they know Jesus.
8: You can find your place in the story at missionnews.org. Next, life on earth is full of conflict in both public and private spheres. And conflicts have consequences. Wars put people's futures on hold, disrupting and even ending lives. On a smaller scale, unresolved interpersonal conflict can also destroy. Its tools are feelings of bitterness and resentment, which can all too quickly spring up between friends, coworkers, and family if left unresolved.
15: Those feelings are really the best microenvironment for sin and for falling apart and falling away from the Lord.
8: Fadi Sharia with the MENA Leadership Center says that in the Middle East, people don't like to confront each other. But what's at stake among believers is the unity of the church and its full energy devoted to gospel ministry. Jesus understood this.
15: Whenever you have a conflict, we need to address it. We need to look at it. And we need to look at it the same way that the Lord told us to do, which is basically confrontation in a loving, graceful way.
8: Recently, the MENA Leadership Center trained nearly 30 leaders from around 10 different countries in biblical conflict resolution skills within ministry. Pray for them for unity in the capital C Church in the Middle East. Pray for peace, grace, and discernment as believers navigate wartime realities. And Prisoners for Christ operates international Bible institutes to help inmates complete a two-year Bible degree. The classes help disciple them and build the confidence to evangelize their communities. Jill Payne Holman with Prisoners for Christ says the first project in Nigeria in 2018 had such success that they've since opened another one in Nigeria, two in Ethiopia, one in Mozambique, and one in Pakistan. These programs have not only radically impacted the students, but they're also changing the atmosphere in participating prisons.
16: What turned out is the officers in the prison started to notice a difference, not only in the inmates taking our Bible school, but in the whole entire prison. The atmosphere changed, the population behavior changed, because these students, they were having such an influence on everyone else that the officers were like, wow, this is really great. You know, we need to keep this going. And it got to where prisons in the surrounding area heard about it and said, can we get that in our prison?
8: So far, 260 men have graduated from international Bible institutes. However, Payne Holman says they need prayer.
16: Pray that we would have open doors in the prisons, that we will get approved to go into more prisons, that they will continue to see what a positive effect this has on their inmate population and their community around them. We would pray for open hearts of the inmates to want to join these programs.
8: 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I'm Ruth Kramer.
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18: Hello and welcome to this Wednesday edition of Stand in the Gap Today. You know, we live in a world overflowing with noise and distraction and such rapid change. Every day, the headlines scream of shifting geopolitical alliances. We see that happening. Even today, we'll comment on some of the most recent ones. Economic uncertainty of all types and technological breakthroughs that, those who are involved in it promise will reshape human existence. They don't always tell how it's going to end up, but it will reshape it. But as Bible-believing Christians, we are called to look deeper, look beyond the words that we hear, look deeper. And we're commanded to be discerning, to seek divine wisdom, and to remember the words of Jesus himself, who warned his disciples then and us now that the hallmark of the end of the age in which we live, we talk about it much here on the program, but he said, would be marked by massive, unprecedented deception, so deceptive that, if possible, even the very elect might be led astray. We're told in Scripture that the spirit of Antichrist is already at work in our world. It was at work at the time when Christ ascended, but it would increase. He told us that, in effect, the shifting chess pieces of the world and the world's players would happen, preparing the way for the final player to step onto the stage. So this is not a time for fear, and Jesus told his disciples that. Don't be perplexed by all these things. These things have to happen. So that is the spirit we should have. Because why? Well, because the Lord told us that, but we also know the last chapter, and we know that Christ will come again as King of all kings. He will conquer. He will bring justice. And he will rule physically. That's a fact. So let's remember that. However, the prophesied days of wrath prior to that time will be more horrible, Scripture says, than anything this world's ever seen. And if not cut short, as Scripture says, there would no life survive. That severe. So knowing that we're clearly in the final days of pregnancy with a delivery just ahead, as illustrated, that comparison Christ gave in Matthew 24, this is also an urgent time for sobering awareness. The spiritual battle is in the heavenly realms, we know, and it's intensifying, and we are witnessing its physical ripples, break through into our daily lives. And we must not ignore, I think, this reality if we are to be biblically discerning, which is the goal of this program and every day. So to help us cut through the noise and connect some dots, I'm joined today by independent journalist and author Leo Homan. Together, we're going to look behind the headlines and analyze the deeper forces at play, some of them, and outline how a faithful believer should truly respond. The title I've chosen to frame our conversation today is this: Beyond the Veil, Unmasking the Transactional Deception of the Age. And with that, welcome, Leo. So glad to always have to have you back with the program here.
19: Hello, Sam. Good to be back with you.
18: Leo, in your recent June 29 article, because we have so much to go over here, you entitled that Beware of the Isms. And you highlighted what should be a massive wake-up call for how people should view global events. You rightly conceded that, as I read it, that ideological and religious conflicts are indeed a genuine menace. But you wrote this, quote, you said, "In today's world, these isms are designed to distract." And you warn that by obsessing over familiar political battlefields like communism or Islamism, we could be missing the forest for the trees. So let's just leave it at that, because there's a lot happening. What was your primary purpose in writing this piece, and how exactly are these traditional isms functioning as a modern, I'll say a smokescreen, a distraction, and deceiving people from seeing the true spiritual trap being laid for us?
19: Well, every good deception, Sam, I believe, contains elements of truth. Yes, Islam is a problem. Yes, Islam is incompatible with Western society in many ways. Yes, communism is a problem. Yes, we do have politicians in this country right now who are communists. I would not argue that either one of those is something worth considering when we sit down at the table to talk about threats that America faces moving into the future for our children and grandchildren. However, I feel like some conservative organizations, some Christian conservatives, others more secular, on the more secular side, have overblown or over-accentuated, I guess would be a better way to put it, the threat from these isms. Communism, of the pure communism, let's say, of the type that ruled the Soviet Union for so many years until the end of the 1980s, I don't see that returning anytime soon. It could. Sometimes things lie dormant in history. You can see and then raise their ugly head again. And I certainly wouldn't rule that out. What we see in China right now is not pure communism. It borrows from communism, but it is definitely more of a modern hybrid form of corporatism, where you have the need to make money. The profit motivation is definitely prevalent and not been squelched in Chinese society. In fact, they use that to gain more control over the citizenry. So I feel like these isms are used, not that they should be completely ruled out. I don't argue in the article that that's the case. I just feel like they're overemphasized, and that while they could take over America, as we're told, you know, maybe in the next 20, 40, 50, or even 100 years, when it comes to Islam, I think it'd be closer to 100 years, because the Muslims only make up about 2% of our population right now. I feel like the bigger threat is being overlooked. And so when I get emails pummeling us, I get pummeled by emails every day from conservative organizations that do nothing but talk about the threat of communism. And then I have others that do nothing but talk about the threat of Islam. And they never talk about what I believe is a more critical threat, meaning it could take us over in the next 3 to 5 years, that being the technocratic control grid, the surveillance state, the technocracy that we see growing by leaps and bounds every month now. It's growing so fast with the power of AI behind it. And they never talk about that. And so they focus on something that is a threat and could take us over, 20 to 100 years from now, and they completely ignore the threat that could actually take us over with 3 years.
18: Okay, and with that, Leo, great introduction, ladies and gentlemen. We're going to touch on a number of articles that Leo has written in the last days. That's all a part of this program today, the theme Beyond the Veil, Unmasking the Transactional Deception of the Age. We'll go to another example in the next segment, and stay with us as we walk through this entire program.
20: 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From the time our children are born until the moment they leave our homes as young adults, Christian parents are given the privilege and responsibility of guiding them into a personal relationship with Jesus Christ. All during their growing years, they're influenced by the people and events around them. Sometimes these are out of our control, but many times we can make choices as to how they'll be educated, what church they'll attend, and the overall atmosphere of our home. 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
18: How can the difficult times in our society be an encouragement? The answer is found in the prophecies of Scripture. Hello, I'm Sam Rohr with another Stand in the Gap Minute. The struggles and apostasy of our society can easily discourage us. Yet we can also look at these negatives in a positive way. In Matthew 24, Jesus spoke of many falling away from the faith. He spoke of wars and rumors of wars and other world problems as the beginning of birth pains. In other words, when we see these problems increasing, it should encourage us that the Lord's return is nearing. We know Jesus could come at any day, even today, giving us the hope that we need to stand firm through today's trials. If we are ready to meet Him, we are prepared to face any challenge in our world today. 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
8: I'm Ruth Kramer with Mission Network News. Losses will likely exceed $10 billion following Venezuela's twin quakes. With rescue shifting to recovery, the United Nations is planning for up to 10,000 deaths. But there's still good news in this story. 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And Prisoners for Christ operates International Bible Institutes to help inmates complete a two-year Bible degree. Jill Payne Holdman with Prisoners for Christ says the first project in Nigeria was so successful, they're expanding the program. The ministry's opened a second Bible Institute in Nigeria, two in Ethiopia, one in Mozambique, and one in Pakistan. These programs are having a radical impact on attendees and their prisons. Pray for more open hearts and open doors. Mission Network News is a service of One Way Ministries. I'm Ruth Kramer.
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18: Well, if you're just joining us, thanks for being with us today. My special guest is a returning guest, well-known. 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

0: from communism to Islamism to fascism to socialism, so many other isms, they all possess a dangerous worldview. Ladies and gentlemen, understand that. All of those, and every ism that I can almost think of, has a worldview that comes out of the mind of man. And it's part of the broad way that Jesus talks about being there, and many who are on that way as compared to the narrow way. That view of truth and God as he lays out in his word. So everything counters that narrow way all falls into that bigger ism category. And they'll all take you to hell. All right? So be aware of that. But each one of them also has a distinct but very common unbiblical view of God. That's at the heart. God as creator or as the giver of rights, as coming from God. And the purpose of government being to protect those God-given rights and the fact that all will one day stand before the judge of the universe, God himself, the concept of personal accountability. And what I just said there are the four core tenets of the heart of the Declaration of Independence. We talked about that last Thursday. David New and I did when we covered that because it are those principles that make our nation and distinguishes it and any nation that can expect to, if they want to get God's blessing, they'll recognize those four. All right, now that being the case, but the most concerning ism to me in America today is what I term as syncretism. And we've talked about that. What is it? It's a toxic blending of beliefs. 94% of Americans now embrace this worldview. And we've talked about that recently. Dr. George Barna and I in a recent program, and it's that those are the most recent research numbers. So what makes this ism so dangerous is that it combines elements of all of the others. A little bit of New Age, I didn't even mention that, but a little bit of this, a little bit of that, a little bit of Islam, a little bit of humanism. And it's able to masquerade even as Christianity. That's the deceptive part. But it's an idolatrous, dead system that mirrors the Laodicean church of Revelation 3, that God says there is blind and naked and destitute, all the while they claim to be rich and secure. And its broader deception is that that ism, that syncretism, that man-made composite of what the person feels in their heart, that's the definition of syncretism, is that there are many who advance that concept under the flag of patriotism. They can cite Bible verses when necessary, just like the devil did when he tempted Christ. But they can also fully advance every aspect of Satan's counterfeit worldview, saying one thing and doing another, possessing a form of godliness but denying the power thereof as spoken in Scripture. That's the practical analysis of where we are, and that is that religion. 94% of Americans embrace that, therefore. So, Leo, this brings us directly to the next segment here in your July 6th article, just a couple of days ago. But in that, your title was, "If You Thought Pre-War Iran Was a Threat, You Haven't Seen Anything Yet." That was your title. And you note that a leading military scholar studied the body language of the 10 to 15 million Iranians turning out for the Ayatollah's funeral, and that the president and President Trump was openly shocked by the massive turnout. That was actually your subtitle. All right, let's pull back the veil on that deception as you see it surrounding that conflict. How did a boardroom, because you talk about it, a transactional approach to foreign policy, how did it create such a dangerous blind spot, and what are the immediate consequences to this, I'm going to say, escalation trap?
1: Well, I think people were expecting peace, right? I mean, that's all we've been hearing about since the MOU, Memorandum of Understanding, was signed a couple of weeks ago. It was on and off before that, but it felt like there was a big breakthrough a couple of weeks ago when they had this big signing of the Memorandum of Understanding between the U.S. and Iran. Noticeably not present in the deal was Israel, which is the third party involved in the war. And many would argue was the whole reason that the war got started in the first place was because Benjamin Netanyahu had admitted, this is not my words, this is his, that he'd wanted this for 40 years.

0: that he'd been waiting for a president who would take him up on his offer to attack Iran and completely overthrow that government, that Islamic government, which is seen by many Israelis as the primary enemy of Israel. And so he finally found a president who would take him up on it, but the war didn't go as planned. It was supposed to last only 4 or 5 days, as they originally told us, and then 4 or 5 weeks. And now we're sitting here at 4 months, and it's still not over, as evidenced by last night. Both sides were, you know, the gloves were off, and both sides are back at the shooting stage of the war, sending missiles in each other's direction. And so we can't forget how the war started. On February 28th of this year, the U.S. and Israel assassinated all the top leaders of the Islamic Republic of Iran, military and political leaders gone, killed. The religious leader, the supreme leader, who is a political and religious leader, not just in Iran, okay, but a revered religious leader throughout the world of Shia Islam, which makes up about 15% of all Muslims in the world, Ayatollah Ali Khamenei, was also killed. Not just he, but his wife and his granddaughter and other family members were all killed. They also killed 165 schoolgirls. We're told it was a mistake, and you can argue whether that's credible or not, but whether it was or wasn't is kind of irrelevant. 165 schoolgirls were killed on that same day in southern Iran. And so there was a lot of pent-up anger in Iran, and this is not understood by the American people, but it started to manifest at this funeral just this past weekend, where they're now saying 15 million Iranians have come out to pay their respects to the dead Ayatollah. And when the granddaughter was raised up for public viewing, you know, even more emotions were stirred, the dead granddaughter. And so this is going to blow back on America and Israel, in my opinion, and that was the reason I wrote this article and then quoted this scholar who is very well versed in reading the tea leaves of mass psychology, especially in times of war and wartime scenarios. And he analyzed the body language of these people at the funeral and were saying, you know, this is not acting. This is not them being paid or coerced to come out in the streets or threatened with having their heads chopped off or a bullet in their head if they didn't come out and act mournful. That this was genuine, okay? And it's not saying everybody in the country feels this way, but when you got 15 million coming out for a state funeral, that is unprecedented, really, in modern times. You can look at similar funerals of other countries, and there's just not that many people. And so his theory is we are going to see blowback from that.
1: And it appears, Leo, that that's happening as we speak, prompted by a decision yesterday when the president was at the NATO summit in Ankara, Turkey. The president declared that this month-old MOU, Memorandum of Understanding, is basically dead. His exact words were in that setting, quote, "To me, I think it's over. As far as I'm concerned, it's just a waste of time dealing with them. They're all liars." He then went on to criticize the Iranian regime, calling them scum and vicious, violent people. And then the decision to attack a lot of Iranian sites, and Iran has been just bombarding U.S. military sites in Kuwait and all over. And it appears to me, Leo, that it is far more intense now, arising out of what you're saying, than it ever was right prior to the MOU. So how does this factor into all of this? What are your thoughts?
0: Great point. They're bombarding the U.S. Fifth Fleet headquarters in Bahrain as we speak. This is a facility they'd hit at the beginning of the war, and now they're hitting it again. The problem, it seems to be, that both sides feel like they've won the war, Sam. And you cannot have a peaceful agreement, the terms of a peace treaty signed, and have it be legitimate when there's no clear winner and no clear loser. And so this, until we have a clear winner and a clear loser, we should expect the fighting to continue. There will be more blood spilled. It will get nastier and more bloody as this war goes. That's why I wrote a few weeks ago, more than a month ago now, that this war has not even really gotten started yet. okay? And here we are trying to end it with a peace treaty.
1: Hmm.
0: That will not be successful. That will not succeed until we have a clear winner and a clear loser. Because when both sides feel like they are the victor, they're not going to concede anything, and they're not going to agree to any terms that are written in favor of the other side.
1: Yep, I agree. And, ladies and gentlemen, we're seeing that right now. Now, stay with us. We're going to go to a third article that Leo just wrote. And again, you want to stay tuned for this discussion.
2: According to God's word, memorizing it brings good things, blessing, wisdom, even help obeying God's will. Memorize with us this week the life-changing words from Psalm 119, verses 9 through 11. Wherewithal shall a young man cleanse his way? By taking heed thereto according to thy word. With my whole heart I have sought thee. O, let me not wander from thy commandments. Thy word have I hid in my heart, that I might not sin against thee. Psalm 119, verses 9 through 11. Once again, wherewithal shall a young man cleanse his way? By taking heed thereto according to thy word. With my whole heart have I sought thee. O, let me not wander from thy commandments. Thy word have I hid in my heart, that I might not sin against thee. Verses to memorize from Stand in the Gap Today.
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1: The brutal Hamas attack against innocent Israelis in the Gaza shocked the world, but to those who understand the deadly cult of Islam, it was no surprise. Pretending to be something it's not, Islam masquerades as peace but means submission. 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Still, most Americans are oblivious to this danger within and without. 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
1: Well, before we go into this third segment and touch on a third article written by Leo Homan, my guest, I just want to tell you that you can find his articles and all of these that we're talking about on his website at leohoman.com. There are others that can be found on a Substack, leohoman.substack.com, and you can subscribe to get what he writes delivered to you directly, email-wise and so forth, and I'd encourage you to do that. And so I just want to let you know that so you can pursue that. All right, Leo, in our first two segments, and again, we're only hitting the highlights of these articles. There's three we're touching on, may touch on a fourth here. Because you go into great depth in what you put together, your research is well done and well considered. And in my experience, you seek to be objective, which is very, very unusual in today's media, but used to be predictable, generally speaking, mostly. And so that being the case, not all of the things that you write are, well, let's wait. Some of them reach deeper into a person's heart or mind and cause a little bit more thinking to take place, perhaps, and which is what ought to be done. And so anyways, that being the case, ladies and gentlemen, I would encourage you to go to that site where you can read the full text of the articles and then look at it in conjunction with the program. All right. Now, in the first two segments, Leo, we pulled back the veil using that illustration, beyond the veil, unmasking the deception of our age. We looked at the political isms, the dangerous transactional, I'm going to call it the blind spots of our foreign policy, particularly as witnessed in relationship to Iran and the unfolding things that are there happening right now as we speak. But it also brings us directly to your third recent article just released last night entitled Donald Trump is, quote, high-level magician, end quote, wielding mystical powers, says a New Age priestess, end quote. All right, that's the entire title. All right, it's pretty catchy. Causes one to go in and read it a little bit more. But in this article, you tackle a reality that I'm going to say polite political commentary completely refuses to address, since it challenges, I want to say, so very many expectations and attitudes and even fundamental beliefs of people. In this article, you analyze the, I'm going to say, the observably unusual, often erratic, and often contradictory behavior originating from the White House. From sudden overnight position reversals with world leaders to those around our president, as many recall, we've talked about it here, positioning him in messianic terms, and the president himself sharing memes, comparing himself to royalty and even to Jesus Christ. We've talked about that. That's not our noting. That's broad around the world noting. Couldn't miss it. But in your piece, your outline, you outline why standard explanations seeking to explain such things are just due to, well, getting bad advice or, well, just a New York attitude. Why those don't, they don't explain what the world is witnessing. Instead, you lay on the table a sobering, I'm going to say, spiritual perspective, noting a high probability that this type of leadership is drawing inspiration from forces beyond the natural realm. And you quote from a person who called the president a magician of the highest order sent to create a state of permanent global confusion. And that was the entire quote. All right. This is, let's walk into this a little bit. It's sobering, controversial, hopefully thought-provoking. But why did you feel compelled to write such an article, Leo, and connect the clear disruptive nature of what we're seeing, the statements that are being issued, and the warning from Scripture of not being deceived, and all of that as we see around us? Lay that out, please. Why?
0: Yeah, I really wanted to open the door to possibilities that I think are extremely likely. I'm not saying I have hard evidence of anything. I'm just showing folks that perhaps there's more to Donald Trump than what we've been told, and wanting people to think about that. And as we've already discussed, we live in an age of deception, as noted by Jesus in Matthew 24. The last days, it would be thicker, the deception, than at any time in world history. And most of what we see in the news in terms of what the politicians are talking about is pure theater, in my opinion, manipulation in many cases. They tell us the lies we want to hear. They know that Americans, if they were to know the truth about who governs them and who's making the rules, they would rebel and not follow the rules. So they need to manage us. And this is where Trump comes in. Is he consciously acting as a high-level magician? I don't know. But to me, it doesn't really matter how he sees himself. It does matter how the angels of darkness see him, and they're all saying that he serves a very high purpose in the world right now in driving us toward their long-awaited new world order. So some will poo-poo an article like this. It is risky to put out an article like this. I wouldn't deny that for a second. They'll say that, you know, look at the source here, you know, but that's really why I wrote the article. For starters, this source, Marina Abramović, is not an unknown person. She's very well known. She's an iconic artist in the establishment in Washington and New York. Everybody knows who she is. She floats in political circles. She is wicked to the core. I would not deny that. That is why I quoted her. And what she said in this article is not, and I have her on video saying it, is not antithetical to what other sources who might be seen as more credible are saying. At the World Government Summit in 2023, we had a fellow get up there and say that a major shock would be needed to usher in the New World Order. Professor Arturo Bris, he's a Spanish researcher and a very prominent globalist, was the gentleman I'm speaking about who said this in 2023. And it's a well-known tactic of the Illuminati, the power elites who move in those circles, to bring order out of chaos. That is sort of the catchphrase of the Illuminati, order out of chaos. So to change the existing order, you need to reshuffle the deck, and you do that by instigating chaos and confusion. And again, whether Trump knows he's fulfilling this role or playing this role, I don't know. But the fact is, he is, and he's doing it very much in to the praise of those in the who move in these circles on the dark side. People like Marina Abramović, but also people who are more socially acceptable, like Klaus Schwab and Bill Gates and Larry Fink and those types. They call it chaos magic. And by the way, the Bible itself quoted Satan and what he had to say. And so this idea that why are you quoting someone evil like this? One of the commenters said, "Oh, you're quoting a sex pervert about President Trump. You've really gone off the deep end." Well, Jesus quoted Lucifer, and he was quoted about what he had to say in the Bible, because sometimes to expose the truth, it has to come from the mouth of the evil ones, so that the people who are followers of Jesus and of God know what to expect and what's coming down the pike, and to avoid being deceived.
1: And you know, Leo, we're going to conclude our thoughts in this next segment, but I just share with people generally. Those of us who are listening here are God-fearing most, otherwise probably not listen to the program. But what do we say all the time? Everything's got to be viewed through the lens of Scripture. Every person, every policy, every choice we make, if it's not made through the grid of Scripture, what does the Bible say? What does God expect? Anything other than that is man's intellect. And of course, that's in the category then of the world. We're warned about that. Just last night, I listened to a bit of an interview. It was on YouTube. You can find it. A good friend of this program, and former Congresswoman Michelle Bachmann, was talking about the major change that we've seen in this president relative to Israel. And I can't go into all of it, but it is a major, major, major shift in the turning of his back and the statements made relative to Israel. So you listen to anybody talking prophetically, you note that. And she made the comment, I don't know if it's just getting bad advice. She couldn't explain it. I don't know. But that was that what you said, Leo, bad advice. No, maybe not. I don't know. But it's a major shift. The change yesterday with Turkey and saying that Turkey is now our friend and we're going to sell to them F-35s is a major concern of all concerned about Israel. But prophetically, it greases the skid and it forces the biblical coalition of Russia and Turkey and Iran, which Ezekiel 38 and 39 talks about. Who would have ever thought? These are the kinds of things that we must look at. And if we do through Scripture, we have to ask the question. And so that was, in part, part of the application and something that I would just encourage us all to do. When we come back, we'll try to wrap this up and bring some concluding thoughts, because we've covered a lot of ground here today.
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9: 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A few months ago, the media announced the nation of Canada would hit a milestone this summer. Doctors would kill their 100,000th patient through their Medical Assistance in Dying program. 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Human life is increasingly being treated across the West as of less value than a dog. 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Because of sin, we all die, but Jesus came and died in our place so that we could have eternal life with Him.
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1: How can the difficult times in our society be an encouragement? The answer is found in the prophecies of Scripture. Hello, I'm Sam Rohrer with another Stand in the Gap Minute. The struggles and apostasy of our society can easily discourage us. Yet we can also look at these negatives in a positive way. In Matthew 24, Jesus spoke of many falling away from the faith. He spoke of wars and rumors of wars and other world problems as the beginning of birth pains. In other words, when we see these problems increasing, it should encourage us that the Lord's return is nearing. We know Jesus could come at any day, even today, giving us the hope that we need to stand firm through today's trials. If we are ready to meet Him, we are prepared to face any challenge in our world today. So let's focus on what is eternal as we face life's battles. 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
1: Well, as we go into our final segment, ladies and gentlemen, I hope and I trust, we pray as we begin every program, that that what is said here is said with biblical truth in mind. We try to examine that which is happening about us through the lens of Scripture, which we say often, and it's true, is that only when we look at those things around us through the lens of Scripture can we really understand what is happening around us. That is the fact. One of the difficulties I find in the days in which we live is the oft refusal to let the Word of God shape the way we think and shape the way we see things about us. Far more often we tend to, come up with a solution or come up with an idea in our mind, hold on to it, and then forever try to look at those things around us as ways of supporting what we think, rather than saying, Lord, every day, recalibrate my thinking. Lord, recalibrate my thoughts, my actions, my choice, so that it's in alignment with what you say. That is more easily said than done. But that's what the Lord expects, and that is our goal. And that's why I ask you to pray for us here, that is done. Today is some difficult things, frankly, but it's all off the pages of Scripture. So in this regard, in our final segment, we're going to attempt to bring some of this into greater focus, because while all the various things happening around us seem as if they are totally or mostly unconnected, they are not. They're really not unconnected. The division that we see all about us, the dismantling of structure that we're witnessing globally, that's happening. The undeniable deconstruction of the rule of law globally and quickly here in our own nation must not be ignored and justified. The aggressive movement to a global beast system, of which we've talked about so much globally, and then on steroids here in America with the data centers, the flock cameras, government partnership with these companies. Partnership, that's socialism. Government partnership with those and more must not be overlooked and just explained away. See, that's where part of the deception falls. We can't do that, though. The remarkably fast prophetic alignment of Middle Eastern nations, some of what I just talked about a little bit ago, facilitated by such remarkable actions of our president, including the ushering in of Turkey as a friend, who is a dead-set enemy of Israel, and the turning of U.S. policy against Israel. I just referred to that in what Michelle Bachmann said. You can find her on YouTube. Go and look, and you'll find her. And the warp-speed implementation of the beast system right here in America, while confusing to the average person, is clear, or more clear anyway, to those who look about through the lens of a biblical worldview and a biblical prophecy. And that's what I would encourage us to do. Leo, as an independent researcher and longtime journalist who looks through the lens of Scripture and summarize again, if you would, from a big picture perspective, how you're looking at the unfolding events of our day and what you are seeing. And you may want to throw into this another article that you've talked about, focusing on population reduction as a goal. And I note that because that little one-minute clip from Answers in Genesis, where Ken Ham was just talking about the 100,000 Canadians that have now been killed, ushered into death by government help, and I connect that to our 60-some million babies aboard in our country and around the world. There's a speak to that a little bit and kind of tie that together and how what off then give some counsel to you and offer to those who have ears to hear and eyes to see.
0: Yeah, great question there, Sam. Klaus Schwab, the former chairman and founder of the World Economic Forum, big time globalist. 3 or 4 years ago said at one of his conferences, we need to prepare, this is him speaking to his fellow globalists, we need to prepare for an angrier world. What did he mean by that? He knows that the Luciferian agenda to build a global control grid, a lockdown surveillance state with data centers, AI, and the whole shoot and shebang, is eventually going to lead to people waking up, right? As they wake up, what happens? They get angry. And when people get angry, they start to cause trouble for those who are trying to implement this beast system. People don't like being spied on, monitored, surveilled, tagged, and traced. some of us know where it's leading, to Revelation 13, where no man will be able to buy or sell lest he have the mark. I believe it'll be some sort of digital mark of the beast in the beast system. This anger can manifest in many ways. Data centers are coming under attack. Larry Fink, one of the world's largest, probably the world's largest investor in data centers, recently came out and said that he expects physical data centers to come under physical attack with possibly even drone attacks. And he's calling on governments to implement like military security around these data centers. We've seen Flock cameras coming under attack in the UK, where people are tearing them down, shooting them with BB guns, covering them up with bags and whatnot so they can't spy on us. And people are starting in the nascent stages to have the same type of visceral reactions to these Flock cameras here in the United States. They've been around for at least 5 years, 6 years, but we're just now, there's always a time gap between when things start being rolled out by the Luciferians and when people finally get the memo that, okay, this isn't in our best interest. And we're entering that period now where people are starting to wake up. This is a problem for the globalists. This is a big problem. They cannot manage 8 billion people on the planet if even 2 billion are awake and fighting back. Maybe even 1 billion would be an insurmountable, detrimental problem for their agenda. That's why they need a much smaller population. And really, that's just one of several reasons why they need a smaller population. The blowback is just one reason as people wake up. They also don't need as many worker bees as they used to work in their factories and, you know, as maids and all. With AI and robotics, the need for labor is greatly reduced. So they need fewer human beings for that reason as well. But mostly I think it's the blowback that they're afraid of, and they know they can't manage it any longer as it crosses this threshold of whatever it is, the percentage of human beings on the planet who wake up and make the plan of the globalist for a lockdown surveillance beast system unsustainable.
1: All right, Leo, and that brings us pretty much right up here to the end. I want to thank you for being with me today. Ladies and gentlemen, I encourage you to go to his website, sign up for Leo's articles, leohuman.com. You can do that. And from our perspective here, as I said at the beginning of the program, what should we do? Well, as believers, not to be perplexed, not to have the spirit of fear. That's what Jesus says. That's what the Word of God says. But we must know the Word of God, dedicate ourselves fully, completely, and, as the Apostle Paul says, put on the whole armor of God. But we have to put it on. We have to ask the questions, as did the Bereans, seek the wisdom of the Holy Spirit to enlighten our eyes and bring clarity from confusion, and fix our hopes on the coming Christ, not to be lulled into deception by those embracing any of the isms, and or anything other than Christ and Christ alone. If that's where we fit, if that's where we fix our eyes and plant our feet will not be moved. And I hope that's an encouragement to you today as you look about what is happening. Again, thanks for being with us today. Lord willing, join me back here tomorrow.
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1: American Family News, I'm Rusty Pugh. Maine Democrat Senate candidate Graham Plattner has dropped out of the race.
2: We live in a political system that is not built for normal people. It is a system that is built structurally to make sure that movements like ours cannot flourish. We believe that for the movement to continue, it can't be made. And for that reason, we are suspending campaign operations.
1: My View host, Laura Trump, says this was all so predictable.
3: This whole situation, I think, says far more about the Democrat Party and who they actually are at their core than it really does about Graham Plattner. We've known who Graham Plattner is for a long time, whether the Reddit posts, the multiple abuse allegations from multiple women, or, I don't know, a Nazi tattoo. We've known that he's been a bad candidate from the beginning and pretty clearly a bad guy. But the Democrat Party was willing to look the other way and tell Americans and Maine voters they should look the other way and vote for him anyway, all because they want so desperately to retain power and regain power.
1: Iran says that attacked U.S. targets in Kuwait and Bahrain in retaliation to the second round of U.S. strikes. CENTCOM says it hit about 90 Iranian targets. U.S. forces say they are trying to degrade Iran's ability to attack commercial shipping in the Strait of Hormuz after Iran hit three ships earlier this week. President Trump has declared the ceasefire is over, but insists the attacks don't mean a return to war and indicates he will allow the peace talks to continue.
4: It's sort of crazy, to be honest with you. It's sort of crazy. They're a little bit out of control, but they want to make a deal. It badly.
1: Middle East expert Dr. Kanta Ahmed says Iran has been trying to buy time, but the time is coming to an end.
5: I think Iran has been very clear in its actions. It is looking for war. It is not moving towards any kind of reconciliation with the region or the United States.
1: Happening today, recorded testimony from Tyler Robinson's former roommate and romantic partner is expected to be heard in a Utah court, and the accused assassin's defense team isn't happy about it.
6: So we are very concerned that the publication beyond this court's eyes of what the state will call confessions at trial violates Mr. Robinson's due process rights.
1: But retired FBI supervisory agent James Galliano says the defense will object to anything and everything at this point.
7: There are two entities here that could end this preliminary hearing this morning. The first is the judge. He could say, hey, I've seen enough. I've heard enough. There's enough evidence. There's reasonable grounds to suspect that the accused is the one who committed this crime and bound this over for trial.
1: And finally, sharp criticism for a former ambassador, congressman, and mayor.
8: During a speech at Tel Aviv University, Rahm Emanuel said that America's long-standing unconditional backing of Israel was a mistake, as it allowed Israeli Prime Minister Benjamin Netanyahu to ignore U.S. concerns on settlements, regional warfare, and humanitarian crises in Gaza without political cost. It's so bad now that Emanuel said Israel is viewed as a, quote, pariah, and support for Israel worldwide is dwindling.
9: You've lost Europe, your biggest economic partner and market.
8: Eugene Kantorovich of Advancing American Freedom said that Emanuel's remarks serve primarily to align him with the progressive wing of the Democratic Party rather than offer a serious analysis of Middle Eastern politics.
10: This idea that Israel has had carte blanche from the United States is absurd.
8: Pointing to the Hamas terrorist group that controls Gaza, Kantorovich said the whole strategy of the group has been to try to hide behind civilians and then use their suffering and their death to deal with Israel.
10: Rahm Emanuel is rewarding that strategy. He is playing into that strategy.
8: In regards to the pariah remark, Kantorovich said the Tel Aviv Stock Exchange is enjoying record levels of success. Investors are pouring into Israel at an unprecedented rate.
10: That's not an international pariah.
8: Netanyahu has historically rejected Emanuel's policy pressures, famously labeling him during the Obama administration as a, quote, self-hating Jew, a sentiment echoed by center-right commentators. I'm Chris Woodward.
1: 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I'm Rusty Pugh.
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15: 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Glad to have you with us on this new edition of the show. My name is Walker Wildman. 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That's how to fetch the podcast. Acts chapter 11 is where we have been this week. Acts chapter 11, looking down at verse 16, Luke here writes, "Then I remembered the word of the Lord, how he said, 'John indeed baptized with water, but you shall be baptized with the Holy Spirit.'" That's Acts chapter 11, highlighting verse 16 about the church receiving and being baptized by the Holy Spirit. Acts chapter 11, verse 16. Well, continuing our excerpts from Stephen McDowell's book, Examining the Evidence of the Christian Foundation of America, that I'm going to continue reading through while I'm on the program for the month of July as we celebrate America's 250th. And we really want this, really the entire year, but especially the entire month of July, to be about commemorating America. I mean, this is the 250. This is kind of a big deal. This is a big birthday. kind of maybe like when you're hitting a milestone birthday, like 50 or something. You don't just do it for a day. We're celebrating for the month of July, America's 250th. So reading a few excerpts about the evidence of Christian America from Stephen McDowell's book here. The legislature, so these are just some historical highlights that I want to point out. The New York legislature in 1838, what did they declare? They declared, quote, "This is a Christian nation. 99 hundredths, which is 99%, if not a larger proportion of our whole population, believe in the general doctrines of the Christian religion." That's what the legislature of New York State said in 1838. In 1639, in January of 1639, the Fundamental Orders of Connecticut began with this, that the inhabitants covenant together under God to, quote, "maintain and preserve the liberty and purity of the gospel of the Lord Jesus Christ, of our Lord Jesus Christ, which we now profess," end quote. This order of Connecticut went on to give the governor and magistrates the, quote, "power to administer justice according to the laws here established and for want thereof, according to the rule of the word of God," end quote. And then lastly, from 1632, the Charter of Maryland revealed the motive of Catholic proprietor Cecil Calvert, Lord Baltimore, in establishing the colony of Maryland. And that was to, quote, "being animated with a laudable and pious zeal for extending the Christian religion," end quote. Part of the reasoning for establishing the colony of Maryland is to extend the Christian religion. That's a quote. with not just a little bit of energy, but with a pious zeal. And so that's just a few more excerpts from Stephen's book. We'll be with Stephen in Boston coming up here in about a month or two. We're late September, that is, in about 2 months. We'll be in Boston with Stephen McDowell and Tim Barton touring the entire Boston area, including Plymouth and Lexington, Concord, etc. So if you want to join us, we've got under 10 seats left on that trip. Registration closes next week. So if you want to join us, go over to tours.afa.net, tours.afa.net, and register this week, and we will see you in the end of September in Boston. Well, in the few minutes we have left this segment, I want to play at least one or two clips here and give some commentary. The World Cup, obviously, the FIFA World Cup has been going on for several weeks now throughout the United States at various locations, various sites where they have these rounds, if you will, and these groupings of teams playing each other. And it's been interesting to watch these foreign nationals traveling the U.S., these soccer fans from, for example, Germany and other places, traveling the country, traveling the U.S., and just discovering it, because many of these people have never been to the U.S. before. And they hear all these things about the United States overseas, but to come here and actually see it for themselves, we're getting testimony and testimony of foreign nationals that come here, visitors that are just blown away about how great the country is, how beautiful it is, how safe it is, how much of a good time they're having. Listen to this one-minute clip of this local news report of a German soccer fan that thought America was just bad, mean, bigoted, unsafe, and he comes here and he basically says, "Hey, I don't want to leave. This is great. This is perfect." Clip one.
16: It makes you teary. Why? Help us understand. Why is this so impactful to you?
17: Sebastian Krauts never imagined his trip to America would be so emotional.
16: Yeah. No, this is, you're human.
17: Happy tears. Yeah. In just a few weeks being here,
18: I fall in love with this country, and this was so emotional, I even cried in the stadium.
17: It's a huge departure from what he was expecting before traveling to follow the German soccer team in its World Cup run.
18: To be honest, I was a bit scared, or had the fear to travel to the United States. News about shootings and criminals and that the country is not safe.
19: Bob takes us home. It's great. America is great.
17: Sebastian met a group of strangers who offered him a ride to his hotel.
19: What is the best city?
20: Boston.
17: That's Bob Sears and his family, New Englanders who showed a group of Germans that Boston is warmer than some might believe.
19: Bob, thank you so much. Love USA. You
21: enjoy your time in the U.S.
18: To me, I watched the video by myself maybe 40 times. I had tears in my eyes.
17: Sebastian was more upset about the prospect of leaving America than Germany being eliminated from the tournament.
15: So this German soccer fan comes here, and instead of being sad about his team losing and being sent home, he didn't even care about that anymore. He just wants to stay in America. He said, I've come to love this country. And the guy was crying on this local Boston 10 news report. I think it was an NBC affiliate. Nonetheless, very moving story there. During America's 250th, we have people that are traveling, foreigners that are traveling the homeland, uncovering that all that they've heard about America is just flat out wrong. He said, quote, "America is great," end quote. And so that should boost your spirits and give you a sense of patriotism that we all ought to be experiencing this time of year. Speaking of patriotism, one party that is failing to show patriotism is the Democrats. And their candidates this go around for the midterms are an absolute disaster. And we could talk about Plattner up in New Jersey area, up in the Northeast. We could talk about Michigan. Let's talk about Michigan. This candidate, this Democrat primary candidate for the U.S. Senate seat in Michigan, just out loud and proud said, hey, let's abolish ICE. I think this is a great idea. We should abolish ICE. This is going to be clip five.
0: If not ICE, how would we, how should we, how could we deal with the estimated millions of people in this country that didn't come through the proper channels, that we don't necessarily know who they are or where they are? I'm going to start with you, Dr. El-Sayed, with 60 seconds. What do we do with that situation?
20: So I just want to be clear. I went to Minneapolis at the height of Project Metro Surge. I watched as our government laid siege to a city in our own country. It was awful to see. ICE is not about immigration. ICE is not about the southern border. I was on the nearly the northern border. ICE is about normalizing paramilitary force on our streets. I've been clear that you can't reform ICE. You can't retrain ICE. You have to abolish ICE.
15: There you have it. This is Democrat primary candidate Abdul El-Sayed running for the Democrat primary seat in Michigan's open U.S. House seat. He says they're on the debate stage. In summary, you can't deal with ICE, you can't fix ICE, you can't reform ICE. We've got to abolish ICE. And he called the immigration raids, the immigration enforcement operations up in that part of the country several months ago and last year, a quote, raid of the streets and ravaging the streets, et cetera. And this is where the Democrat Party is. And when you look at these candidates, for example, in these primaries, and you go, wow, that's really extreme. I can't believe they're doing that. Or I can't believe that party is where they is you know, openly displaying this hostility towards our federal law enforcement agencies. We really shouldn't be surprised because, after all, let's not forget that Chuck Schumer and Hakeem Jeffries in Congress and their party, they shut down the government for over a month because they didn't want to fund ICE. So President Trump had to do a reconciliation bill with a simple majority in both chambers in order to get ICE funded, and Democrats didn't want to have anything to do with it. And so this position of defunding ICE is actually a mainstream Democrat position now. This isn't a fringe like AOC position or the Squad. This is a position held by at least half of the Democrat Party and their elected officials that Immigration and Customs Enforcement shouldn't be funded. There's a few outliers in the party that disagree with this, but the leaders of the party very much toe this line that immigration enforcement should not exist. And now you have even their candidates running for office in these various states that believe the same thing. Now, what's going to be interesting is to see how voters respond to this, because you can go to pockets of deep blue states. You can go to areas of New York or even Illinois or California and see that these far-left Marxist candidates are winning in some of these primaries and some of these elections. But the question I have is, how does that hold up in a general, all right? Because we've seen this march left by the Democrat primary voters and populists. But how are these folks going to hold up in the general election come November, when people of all ideological makeups

We're just going to have to see. I hope not, because Marxism, socialism, and communism are very dangerous ideologies that we don't need people holding those ideologies that are in the levers of power and control of our government. It's just a very, very bad idea, and history has proven that out, has bore that out. All right, folks, we got a couple guests coming up here in a few minutes. Stick around. We got two segments left. 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

0: I'm Ruth Kramer with Mission Network News. The June Memorandum of Understanding between the United States and Iran appears to be over. The U.S. reimposed oil sanctions and the two nations exchanged regional strikes this week. Transform Iran's Lana Silk says the people of Iran have fought and died for freedom the past 6 months, with disheartening results as the regime stays in power and talk of peace persisted.
1: Now, I think the sentiment is much more along the lines of, okay, maybe now the rest of the world will see what we see, is that this government is duplicitous, this government doesn't want peace, this government is on a path to destruction towards other people.
0: Ceasefire or not, Transform Iran's team remains on high alert, preparing for greater spiritual breakthrough in Iran. Don't underestimate your prayers in God's hands. And finally, people are becoming more skeptical of what they see online. Denise Godwin with International Media Ministry says this is driving many to seek authentic truth.
2: It's driving them toward a deeper dive into information and analog and real humans, as well as online. So it's maybe we're moving into a trust but verify society.
0: As people search for answers, some are exploring Christ. The ministry shares the gospel through media, trains believers how to tell their stories, and connects seekers with Christians.
2: We'll connect you to local, real people, someone in your country, someone where you are, that is going on this faith journey to Jesus Christ as well.
0: Pray for IMM as it reaches people worldwide. Pray also that God gives people discernment as they search for answers online. 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
4: Welcome back to the program here on American Family Radio. Glad to have you with us. Well, speaking of this move towards Marxism and ideologically dangerous movements and ideas, the left had been utilizing the ballot initiative or the ballot amendment, depending on which state you're in, depends on how you refer to it. But this ballot process where you can do petitions, do resolutions in the legislature at the state level, and get these constitutional amendments brought up for popular vote in the state has become a thing that has been used by conservatives and liberals throughout the decades. But more recently, the left has used it heavily to push various policies and reforms for their purposes, such as expanded abortion, in some cases, unlimited abortion. And marijuana has been pushed by the left through this mechanism. And now in Kansas, there's actually a good push, a good reform that's taking place on how their Supreme Court is chosen or elected. And so with us now is Chuck Weber. He's a former Kansas state lawmaker, also a pro-life leader in the state. He's with us to talk about this very topic. Mr. Weber, glad to have you on the program.
5: Thank you very much for having me, Walker. It's fantastic to be with you. I'm blessed.
4: Amen. Thank you so much. And we've got a broad reach in Kansas with our listeners. So this is going to be relevant for a lot of people in the state of Kansas. And if other states deal with this, it'll be helpful for them as well.
5: That's right.
4: Chuck, give us a little background on yourself, your time in the legislature, and how you got involved in the conservative movement there in the state. And then we'll jump to this ballot initiative.
5: Well, going way back, I was actually a news reporter.

0: reporter, a secular news reporter. I work for the CBS affiliate in Wichita, Kansas. I cover the legislature. I'm dating myself here a little bit, back in the mid to late 80s. And then I was in the legislature 10 years ago, fast forwarding a little bit here. And I started, co-founded what was called the Truth Caucus with Ty Masterson, who's actually running for governor now in Kansas. And so I've been involved with politics, you know, for a long time, both in the legislature and also just, you know, as a lobbyist and as I mentioned, a pro-life news reporter, secular, but also in the private area too.
1: Chuck, give our folks a backgrounder on this ballot amendment, because Kansas has been a hot spot for some of these ballot initiatives. This one, if passed, is going to bring about, my understanding, is some good reforms to how the Supreme Court is chosen or elected. So give us a little update here.
0: Yeah, we call it the Judicial Right to Vote Amendment, Walker. Right now, Kansas is very unique. I mean, like, there is no other state in the United States, in the country, that selects state Supreme Court justices like Kansas. And by that, I mean there is a nominating commission, and it's dominated by lawyers. So there are 9 members on this nominating commission. When a seat becomes open, then the nominating commission goes into action. There are always 5 lawyers and 4 lay people. So I was never really good at math, but I know that 5 is always greater than 4. And so the lawyers have, over the last 60 years or so, selected, they have exclusive control over who can sit on the Kansas State Supreme Court. For the first 100 years of Kansas history, we actually elected our justices, and then there was some shenanigans in the late 50s, and it changed to the current system. They call it the merit system, which is a misnomer. But now we're trying to change it back to what it was originally, where the people actually have a voice, at least of some kind. And right now they do not have any voice whatsoever. It's members of the Kansas bar exclusively control who sits on the Kansas State Supreme Court. I know that sounds crazy to people out there, whether you're in Kansas or elsewhere. This is not what you learned in your, you know, junior high civics class or high school civics class, where, you know, the governor, the president appoints and the Senate confirms. Completely controlled by the lawyers of Kansas.
1: Yeah, that's not only is that problematic, but it's just overly complicated. And you know, you go from trying to tell voters that, hey, you know, you really don't have a say. I mean, you can pick the governor, but then the governor only has a portion of a say.
0: That's right.
1: That's kind of one of the most bizarre and dysfunctional forms of appointing or placing someone on a court that I've heard of in a long time, and really the farthest removed from the kind of structure that our founding fathers would have intended and envisioned. But nonetheless, the amendment is seeking to reform that. This has a lot of potential here. What are things looking like on the ground?
0: Well, it's a very simple amendment. It just says that the people of Kansas will elect state Supreme Court justices, period. I mean, it's very simple. When there's a vacancy, then we're going to have an election and the people will win. This election, direct election process, is actually the most common method throughout the United States. There are 22 states that use the direct election method, Walker. There are a number of states who do like a hybrid, where the lawyers have some say and another appointed group has some say, and there's a little bit of a patchwork there. But the direct election, we feel, is the most democrat. I mean, really, you said it a minute ago. This is the American way. I mean,
1: yeah.
0: And I don't think that part of our problem on the ground is just getting people to realize just how really messed up our current system is. The idea was that the lawyers sort of, well, they know what's best for the law, and so they're the smartest ones about the law, and so they should be able to pick the lawyers. Well, this is like saying, well, we should just have CEOs picking our legislators, or lobbyists heaven forbid, lobbyists picking our legislators or CPAs picking their our state treasurer.
1: Yeah.
0: There is just an arrogance to it, Walker, that I try and have my virtue of prudence and patience and but look, we all should have a voice in this, and this is what we believe that the most fair, most democratic, most American way to select our state Supreme Court justices that reflects the people of Kansas.
1: Yeah. Yeah. And this is, look, this is not really, when you get down to it, regardless of what some people would say or how the media might describe this amendment in Kansas to reform how the judiciary is chosen, this is really not a partisan thing at all. And it's honestly not even an ideological thing. Because I think that voters, and I'm not for direct democracy, don't get me wrong, but I think voters ought to have the most say over the direction of their state or their country. And I think if voters choose wrongly, that's on them. And that's just,
0: yep.
1: That doesn't mean the system's broken or we got to change how elections are done. For example, if California wants to keep electing bad governors, well, that's really unfortunate, and it's sad for the people that have to suffer in California. But at the end of the day, the people are making the bad decisions, and that's what our founding fathers wanted, is for better or worse, let the people decide. And if they choose to go down the wrong path, at least they had a say in the path they went down. And so that's my conclusion, and so that's why I think this is good for the state. Regardless of whether in 20 years Kansas becomes, you know, hopefully not, but becomes a Democrat stronghold or something, or they have a majority of liberal judges on the Supreme Court, the people need to have a say. And if voters hear that, whether they're liberal or Democrat or conservative, that should be an appealing message to them.
0: Well, Walker, right now on the ground, you asked me about what's happening on the ground. At the Weber household here in Wichita, Kansas, we've received 8 flyers, direct pieces from Planned Parenthood. They are pulling out all the stops. So these pieces are coming from the clinics. This is not their C4 packs. These are actually coming from the clinics. So think about this. We in Kansas, unfortunately, have virtually an unlimited right to abortion, and Planned Parenthood wants to keep it that way. They're using the money that these girls and these young women are coming in, paying for abortions. They're using a portion of that money for this political process, and they are they're pulling out, like I say, all the stops. And so we just feel like, for those that are on the other side of this, do you want to link arms with Planned Parenthood, with the quote-unquote gay lobby? I don't think so. Mm. And so we're working hard. The other side is outspending us this week, 3-1. We keep a very close eye on the ad buys. We've got about, you know, $385,000 on the air, and they're spending over $1 million this week right now. So it's a dogfight.
1: Yeah. Yeah, we usually, our side typically gets outspent. Providentially, we win in some of these battles, at least over half, I would say. Some of them we don't. You know, the left put tons of money, and big marijuana put tons of money down into Florida.
0: Yep.
1: I think they're wanting to get recreational approved through the ballot amendment process, which is like, come on, guys, you want to use the constitutional ballot amendment process for a marijuana provision? Are you kidding me? Like, out of all the things to include, this is actually what you're doing in Kansas is actually a very important and viable use of the ballot amendment process.
0: It is.
1: Yeah, because this has to do with the fundamental makeup of one of the three branches of government that you have there, the executive, legislative, and judicial. So this is a very big deal, proper use of the amendment process. And so, Chuck, one last word on folks living in and voting in Kansas on what they need to do to ensure that this amendment is approved and the reform takes place.
0: Right. So early voting starts next Tuesday. There's still time. If you'd like to get a mail ballot, we have advanced ballots in Kansas. You can still request that. The vote is August 4th. And it's just very simple. Just vote yes, which is a difficult hill for us to climb, because no is sort of the default button for a lot of people if they don't understand it. But vote yes on judicial reform. It's your right to vote in Kansas, and spread the word, and we can win this thing, and change slowly over the years. It's going to take many years to have the judiciary reflect the people of Kansas. That's what we want.
1: Amen. Amen. Hey, Chuck Weber from Kansas, former state lawmaker and pro-life leader there in the state. Thank you so much for coming on and for your work on this initiative.
0: I'm appreciative of the time. Thank you very
1: much. Absolutely. There you have it, folks. So vote yes to approve the judicial reform there in the state of Kansas. This is a very good move, a very right move that will bring about more influence and more control of the voters to actually have a say over who is on their own Supreme Court. And I'm not sure who is against pushing the lawyers to the side on this commission, except maybe if the lawyers are out there voting. But some of them would probably actually say, "Hey, we don't need to be picking your judges," just to be honest with you. So that's quite a bizarre setup, but it's time to reform it, and that's what's happening in Kansas. So the folks, this is going to, there's a lot of benefits here, but at the end of the day, putting this back in the hands of the people, on such a critical function of government, such a critical branch of government, the judiciary, is a no-brainer. This is easy. Vote yes to reform the Kansas judiciary in the state of Kansas, and we're going to be pushing this through the next few months until November. This is going to build, hopefully, prayerfully, a firewall against abuses of the ballot initiative process, or rather, abuses of the judicial process, and having a helping to prevent a state Supreme Court that doesn't reflect the will of the people and doesn't rule according to the state and the U.S. Constitution that is in the state of Kansas. And so if you go over to ivoterguide.com, we're actually covering a lot of these ballot amendments. We are providing research and analysis and evaluations on these ballot amendment processes. So don't forget that. 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Well, we'll talk hopefully more about this in the next segment if we have time. But the Iran deal seems to be faltering. The memorandum of understanding seems to be faltering per President Trump. And this is such a fluid situation. 1 hour you hear this, and the next hour you hear that. And so we'll cover a little bit of the update there on what the president said while visiting the NATO summit in Turkey, of which he's now returning back to the States from. Following the July 4th celebrations for our country. And we'll bring you up to speed on that. We'll also talk to Tim Gigline of Focus on the Family with his latest book out, What Really Matters, Restoring a Legacy of Faith, Freedom, and Family. All of that coming up in this last segment in a few minutes. Stick around.

0: And now here's National Right to Life President Carol Tobias with today's pro-life perspective.
1: Yesterday, I addressed the false claim that laws protecting unborn children do not allow doctors to treat their patients in emergency situations. Dr. Ingrid Skop, a board-certified OBGYN, and attorney Mary Harned, both with amazing resumes, have written that when a patient's maternal health is in question, quote, physicians should be reassured that they can make a determination of treatment based on their reasonable medical judgment, a standard very common in the medical profession and used for cases involving medical malpractice litigation. The idea that pro-life laws make no accommodation for medical emergencies is a demonstrably false narrative created by those who want a return to abortion on demand. It is pro-lifers, not advocates of abortion, that show consistent and compassionate concern for the lives of everyone involved.
0: This has been Pro-Life Perspective from National Right to Life at nrlc.org.
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4: Welcome back to The Core here on American Family Radio. Glad to have you with us today. As a brief reminder, we do have the video up at stream.afa.net, stream.afa.net, and on all the major social media platforms through the AFR pages and the At the Core Facebook page as well if you want to watch the program. Well, introducing our good friend, Tim Goodline. He's Vice President of Government and External Relations over at Focus on the Family. He's with us now to talk about his brand new book. Hey, Tim, welcome to the program.
5: It is great to be with you. Thank you so much.
4: Well, Tim, the name of your book is What Really Matters, Restoring a Legacy of Faith, Freedom, and Family. And of course, you've got a lot of experience working in the public policy arena. So tell us at what point you decided, hey, I want to write a book.
5: Well, this is my fifth book, as you know, and my fourth one was called Stumbling Toward Utopia, which was a deep dive look at where the social and moral revolution of the 1960s and 70s was born. As you know, that revolution was like a bowling ball thrown down the alley directly toward family, marriage, parenting, human life, religious liberty, conscience rights, parental rights, even pronouns. With objective meanings. And that book got a lot of attention by God's grace. And I wanted to write a next book, my fifth one, What Really Matters, to answer the question, what was the direct impact in 21st century America of what this means for all of us? And in our 250th year, what we can practically do going forward in the area of the monumental work of reclamation and revival we have. That earthquake hit our country, culture, and civilization with a powerful force. And yet, I promise you, I'm a hopefulist because I'm a Christian, and my strong sense is that restoration is just ahead.
4: Yeah, and this, Tim, as Focus on the Family obviously focuses on, no pun intended, but the restoration of God's design for marriage and family is fundamental to any cultural survival, any civilization survival. And I would say that's one of the things that has hurt America so much over the decades and ultimately over the centuries is this constant degradation of the marital union and the having children and marriage and family, what really is central to a community and ultimately to a culture. What do you see on that front with the book and with what you guys do at Focus as far as the restoration of the family?
5: Well, I really am honored by that question because in the academic year, although I live and work here in Washington and have for 40 years, 10 years in the Senate, 8 years working at the White House, the last 18 here at Focus on the Family, overseeing our Washington office, even though I'm based here as a Christian and as a conservative, in the academic year, you may know that I'm out and about a lot. I'm on a different college campus defending our worldview, every week or every other week. Harvard, Princeton, Yale, Cornell, Liberty University, the Concordias, Hillsdale, I mean, places that are friendly, places that are not friendly. And I'll tell you what I find overwhelmingly, and I think we're in the first part of a very quiet revival is I find for the first time, and I write about this in What Really Matters, that young American men and young American women, unlike what we're, any of us are hearing in the media or in culture, of a sudden, they are rediscovering the importance of things of the spirit. Of a sudden, religion and faith have become important, especially among the rising generation of young American men. They want to be married. They want to have children. They don't want to miss the miracle and blessing of fatherhood. And I think that this is all to the good. There's no doubt that we have great challenges. We do. But I write in the book at some length that I believe that even with all of the pathologies, as you have so beautifully delineated them, that are facing us, I believe that the rising generation is impatient for all the right things. They want something better. They've lived through chaos and dysfunction. And I think they're searching for the things that really matter, and thus the title of the book.
4: Hmm. Hey, Tim, this is excellent. By the way, I've skimmed through just some of the highlights online. Tell our folks where they can find all the different places, not all because it'll be voluminous, but tell us a couple of the quick and easy places for them to find the book.
5: You're great to ask. I'm very happy to say that I can keep it short, which is that any place that people like to buy books, Amazon, Target, you name it, wherever people like to go and buy books, they are available. And it's titled What Really Matters, Restoring a Legacy of Faith, Family, and Freedom. And I think people will find practical ways to restore marriage, restore family, restore faith, restore the idea of the American male. And in this 250th year, a whole chapter on restoring the importance of American history. So that's just a bit of where people can get it.
4: Mm, amen. Hey, Tim, thanks so much for the work you've done over the years and your continued work. And we appreciate you coming on the program.
5: It is such a joy to be with you. A real blessing. Thank you so much.
4: Thanks, Tim. Appreciate that. That's Tim Guglielmin with Focus on the Family. He's the vice president there over their government affairs team, and also just released a book titled What Really Matters, Restoring a Legacy of Faith, Family, or Faith, Freedom, and Family. And of course, you can find that book wherever you purchase books. That's the easiest explanation, which is thankfully the easiest way to get books now is all the major bookstores and, of course, online as well. Well, I wanted to cover one or two more topics before we wrap up today's program as we have about 8 minutes left. As I mentioned, coming out of the last segment, going into the break, rather, the Iran Memorandum of Understanding is changing by the hour, changing by the day. And this shouldn't surprise us because as you've been tracking this in recent months, the last 3 to 4 months, this Iran situation has evolved and it's changed by the day. And so don't put too much weight in what the news is today because it could change tomorrow. But nonetheless, one thing that I have said repeatedly is that I don't think there will be an Iran deal. And that's not to say I don't want an Iran deal or that I don't want President Trump to succeed on the diplomatic front, but rather the end of this saga, if you will, this conflict doesn't have to be a deal as we traditionally understand it that's signed by both parties. I've said that there will be no deal, but at the same time, I think President Trump can handle this and get out of this in a good fashion that leaves a positive legacy and puts the U.S. in a stronger position. I think that's what's happening now. But let's listen to clip two. This is President Trump himself at the NATO summit within the last 12 hours telling the public that he doesn't actually think there will be an Iran deal. Clip two.
6: I just don't know with them. A lot of people say they're very dishonorable people and they can't keep a deal. So we'll see. Now, as to whether or not Steve Witkoff, Jared, and JD and everybody working on that will talk, I guess they could talk, but I'm not seeing it with them, with the people. My whole life is deals. I don't see it.
4: There you have it. He said, my whole life is deals. I don't see it. And so this is a shift in tone, but I don't think it's a problem. I don't think it's a negative, and I don't think it's contradictory. I just think President Trump talking about a deal optimistically, I think those days are gone. And I think President Trump now agrees with that. He understands that. And the people that have been telling us that Iran doesn't want a deal, that they'll never do a deal that's good for the U.S., they've been they're proving to be exonerated. Now, what's our response to this? That's up for debate. Once again, I'm completely opposed to any long-term conflict with Iran that involves us investing hundreds of billions or trillions of dollars and American soldiers on the ground in Iran for some type of nation-building, regime change operation. I just think that's that would be an unmitigated disaster based on how Iraq and Afghanistan went. Nonetheless, that doesn't mean we can't do anything. And so President Trump and the military, the Department of War, they've struck Iran over the last 48 hours a couple of times. President Trump said they're going back tonight to strike Iran. And at some point, the Iran's going to completely lose their leverage over the Strait. Right now, they're kind of had this lingering threat over the Strait of Hormuz, folks. But I'm just telling you, if the U.S. is hitting your military sites day in, day out for 6 months, at some point, Iran is going to completely lose control of the Strait. They're going to completely lose their influence over the Strait of Hormuz. And if that happens, Iran has nothing left. Iran has effectively zero things left, zero leverage left. And that would be a huge victory for the U.S. So that's what I'm championing for. I think if we can get the Strait completely reopened and debilitate every single means of Iran threatening free traffic flow through the Strait of Hormuz, if we achieve that, that is the major, that's kind of the end victory here. Because as this clip that I'm about to play alludes to, the nuclear material is buried hundreds of feet under the mountains. This notion that Iran can resurrect their nuclear program overnight is just a farce. It's just not going to happen. President Trump here alludes to this fact that the nuclear material is effectively buried hundreds of feet under the mountains, and the only country that can retrieve it is the U.S. Clip 3.
6: We already got the nuclear material because it's so far underground, nobody's going to be able to get it except us because we have the equipment that can get it. But I call it the nuclear dust. The nuclear material is so far down underneath the mountain, and now that's been determined, that it would take massive machinery that we have that no other country has.
7: Mr. President, so you have no plans to go in, boots on the ground?
6: Why would I go in now? I go in when they're completely either eliminated or whatever happens, or an agreement's made.
4: Yeah, why would I go in? It's buried under the mountains. We've got satellites on it every day, and we can bomb it if we need to again. So, really, you get the Strait reopened, and I know I keep talking about the Strait of Hormuz, but when you look at this, that's really the only problem lingering here, folks. I mean, that's it. These oil tankers are getting shot at, and the U.S. thankfully is intercepting most of these missiles and drones, but nonetheless, these commercial shipping vessels are fearful of getting shot at by Iran. You eliminate that fear. Eliminate that leverage and that control, and Iran is a neutered state. They are a neutered actor in the region with no ability to bully people or exert authority and control. And to show how conniving and dishonest and manipulative these people are, Iran basically begged the U.S., this is according to reports and according to President Trump's statements, Iran basically begged the U.S. to let the Houthis and other terrorists fly to Tehran to do the Ayatollah's funeral, and let's not shoot at each other, and let our terrorists fly back and forth in the region unimpeded. And guess what? Guess what the U.S. did, for better or worse? We let them do it. We let them do it. We let the Iranians, and you're going to laugh when you hear this, but it's a true story. We let the Iranians charter a plane, a commercial plane, to go pick up the Houthi terrorist leaders in Yemen, fly them to Tehran so they could have a funeral procession for the Ayatollah that was assassinated by the U.S. and Israel. And we let the Houthis fly back to Yemen unimpeded, uninterrupted, unthreatened, etc. And you know why we did that? Because we were in a memorandum of understanding that said, hey, we're not at war anymore. We're not shooting missiles at each other. Let's take it easy. So we uphold our end of the bargain. And guess what Iran does? And this will make you furious. Guess what Iran does? Once the funeral is over for the Ayatollah, and once the Houthi leaders are back in Yemen on the ground, guess what Iran does? They start firing missiles again. They start firing missiles again. So this memorandum of understanding, this ceasefire, has been a complete one-sided show, and it's only been used to shelter the Iranians, to protect the Iranians. And so everything that we've been warned about by Secretary Rubio and others about the Iranians is coming to fruition. I think Secretary Rubio has been exonerated here. And Vice President Vance has probably had a wake-up call because he was appointed chief negotiator. He negotiated face-to-face with the Iranians in Switzerland to no avail. And so this Tucker Carlson, J.D. Vance narrative that the U.S. and Israel are the provocateurs, that we're the problem, and then if you just had some reasonable person like J.D. Vance at the table, then, oh, we could get the Iranians to behave. No-go. No-go. That's a naive approach. It hasn't worked. And the memorandum of understanding that Vice President Vance struck in Switzerland is crumbling before our very eyes. The Iranians don't want a deal. They don't want to be normal. They don't want to behave. And that is outside of our control. And so President Trump says, we'll keep hitting them until the whole thing falls apart. We'll see you next time.
8: 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Hi, I'm Chuck Bentley with My Money Life from Crown. Your finances should not determine your worth, happiness, or meaning and purpose in life. Christ taught us in Luke 12, life does not consist in the abundance of possessions. How we use money and resources early in life strongly impacts our future. But it's never too late to change course. In fact, midlife can be the most powerful season for transformation. Your motivation is stronger, awareness is higher, and an understanding of your mistakes and bad habits is clear. 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He's faithful, merciful, and abounding in steadfast love. 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I will set you over much. 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
9: I appreciate you joining us now for the Public Square from the American Policy Roundtable with the Sermonator, Dave Zanotti. You've been preaching at Jumbo K's Church again, haven't you?
10: Yeah, and it's become a tradition. I can't remember now whether it's 10, 11 years or more that we've been doing an annual address on the 4th of July. In the context of the Declaration of Independence. Now, I will tell you that it's been quite a while. And interestingly enough, when I found the John Quincy Adams quote about Christmas and the 4th of July, I read the quote and it took me a while to actually find that the context was a speech, an oration that John Quincy Adams delivered on the 4th of July in 1837. Now, we've since developed the tradition of always delivering an oration on the 4th of July. And it's the one day that I always hold, that weekend where the 4th of July happens, that Sunday, to go to Bethel Chapel. Now, the reason I go to Bethel Chapel is because John Bouquet is a dear, dear friend, the pastor there, he and his wife, and John is also one of the trustees of the American Policy Roundtable. And so it's to honor his commitment to this ministry as well. But it's also because it's one of the most real places I've ever encountered. And visiting in churches for over 50 years of my life, it's a real church.
11: Excellent.
10: They have windows. They have real people. They drive real cars. And they go out and do real stuff that you would expect followers of Jesus to do. And I admire them greatly. And so it's an honor to be in their company. And so these particular sermons are now on. They're posted at thepublicsquare.com. 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
16: 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From the studios of WORQ in Wisconsin, this is the Stand Up for the Truth podcast. Today's issues, overlooked headlines, and biblical observations, equipping the remnant around the globe. Got your sword handy? 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
17: Good morning. Crash. Mary, Tim Danielson, it is Wednesday, July 8, 2026, and lots of fresh headlines from a biblical viewpoint. Welcome to the broadcast.
18: Hey, good to be here.
19: Yeah, good morning, everyone. It's great to be here again. Sometimes Crash will say, you know, headlines as of 8:30 a.m. It's kind of like that this week because just a couple mentions here. Trump says Iran's ceasefire deal is over after a new round of strikes. In fact, he called the whole process of the MOU a waste of time. And there are plenty of people who thought that anyway.
18: Yeah, and he finally says he can't deal with these people. there's no working with these people.
17: I mean, we can't guess the heart or the motivation, but you got to just say, like, I mean, we're all watching this going, what's he doing?
19: Yeah.
18: Well,
17: I mean, is it like, well, you got to do something? Yeah. Like, I got to try something.
19: Well, and
17: as president, but you know, like,
19: right. And he did say, well, this the younger generation, they're not as radical. Well, you know, I think he was trying to just put a best construction on something, hoping it would further, you know what I mean, that whole positive thing. But he says now they're liars, they're cheats, and they are sick people.
18: He's done everything he can to make a deal.
19: Yeah, I know, everybody knows
17: that. Decades. We've known that for decades. Yeah.
19: Well, and the NATO summit, so it's the eve of the NATO summit in Turkey, and the NATO is in agreement with him restarting this. So it is ever-evolving headlines, right? I mean, that's exactly what is happening, but that's the latest this morning. So we have quite a bit to talk about. It's sort of a various and sundry day, because in the summertime, I call this the dog days of headlines. In the summertime, people are on vacation, there are holidays, and headlines are hit and miss. So this is a mixed bag, but all still real interesting. So Tim has a scripture. He's going to pray, and we will get started.
18: Well, you know, as you all know, the Lord's Supper, afterwards, there was a discussion, if you will, or the Lord taught his disciples in that upper room for, chapters 13 through 17 of John, the Gospel of John. And as he goes through there, many times he says, he still has many things to say, and I say this to you because of this. And that phrase, I've spoken these things for a reason, shows up like a dozen times in those few chapters. And then finally, before he prays in chapter 17, he says in chapter 16, 31 through 33, he says, "And Jesus answered them, 'Do you now believe? Indeed, the hour is coming, yes, has now come, that you will be scattered, each to his own, and will leave me alone. And yet I am not alone, because the Father is with me.'" And then our verse for today, "These things I have spoken to you, that in me you may have peace. And in the world you're going to have tribulation, but be of good cheer. I have overcome the world." Mm-hmm. Oh, Lord, and we need you while we're here. We know you're so faithful to us. We know that by the power of your Holy Spirit and because of the promise of the Father, you will keep us into your day. You've promised to do so. And so, Lord, we just ask that you would continue to use us to reach this lost world. And we know that you tarry and that we're still here because there are many that you're patient with and desire that none would perish. And so that we know that until those last ones come into your kingdom, we'll still be here. Lord, so we just ask that you would use us for your kingdom, that we'd be able to share with our neighbors and family. And we just ask for our listeners that you'd be with them in all these things. In Jesus' name, amen.
19: Amen. All right. It is the 189th day of 2026, the exact middle of summer in the Northern Hemisphere, and thus begins the dog days of summer, as they call it. Today in history, in 1776, Colonel John Nixon gave the first public reading of the Declaration of Independence in Philadelphia's State House Yard. In 1889, the first issue of the Wall Street Journal was published. And in 1947, the military issued its first press release regarding the famous alleged UFO crash landing near Roswell. That was in 1947 today. It is National Blueberry Day. Tim, you got to love that.
18: I do.
19: We love
18: blueberries.
19: Oh, they're awesome. It's National Raspberry Day as well. So we got to have equal time for the berries. It's National Ice Cream Sundae Day, and it's National Freezer Pop Day. I sense a summer theme here, Tim, at the halfway point. Berries and freezer pops and ice cream sundaes.
18: Yeah.
19: Okay, now I'm hungry. All right. Time for some headlines. Now, the first headline tells the tale of what I call my bittersweet take on America's 250th. You know, how can someone my age not feel bittersweet about what our nation has become since my youth? At times, it is deeply disturbing. People think, well, you're old, you're just nostalgic. No, there's something very disturbing about the times we live in. And I found myself feeling emotional at times watching certain aspects of the celebration. But it wasn't out of pride for a great nation necessarily. Of course, it is a great nation, has been a great nation. But it was more of a testimony and awareness of what may lie ahead, you know, and of course, gratitude for having been born in the greatest nation on earth, probably in all of history. That will always be true. I love my country. Europeans coming for the World Cup already love my country. And politicians coming to the fore who don't love my country. These are some of the headlines as we speak. And then there's this bit of reality check from Ken Ham. He says, can we still ask God to bless America when so much of the culture is in open opposition to him? And that is a very good question. He says, when I was growing up, my church had a huge 4th of July celebration. The church service featured hymns like God Bless America, honoring service members, and a sermon about how our founders created a nation like no other based on their belief in God. I felt truly blessed to be in a nation where we were free, unlike so many others. But today, it's easy to feel more ambivalent about such celebrations. Can we really ask God to bless America when so much of the culture is in open opposition to the Bible? Can we sing God Bless America mere days after the end of Pride Month? For the answer, we can look at the earliest Christians in pagan Rome. Slavery, infanticide, idol worship, and all sorts of sexual sin were not just allowed but institutionalized. The new converts to Christianity in that culture had to apply their faith in a culture that was utterly opposed to their faith, to the point of sometimes being martyred. The New Testament civic instructions to Christians in the pagan culture of the day still apply to us. Number one, pray for your leaders. 1 Timothy 2:1-4 reads, first of all, then, I exhort that petitions and prayers, requests and thanksgivings be made for all men, for kings and all who are in authority, so that we may lead a tranquil and quiet life in all godliness and dignity. This is good and acceptable in the sight of God our Savior, who desires all men to be saved and come to the full knowledge of the truth. God is the ultimate authority, even over those in political power, so prayer is a powerful tool in the believer's arsenal. Note that a goal of these prayers is that we can live out our faith in tranquility. God wants all people to be saved, so the witness of Christians living godly lives and praying publicly for leaders, for instance, in church services, could even be a positive witness that opens the door for a fuller gospel proclamation. Number two, submission to proper authority. Romans 13:1 states, every person is to be in subjection to the governing authorities, for there is no authority except from God, and those which exist have been appointed by God. Acts 5:29 emphasized, but Peter and the apostles answered and said, we must obey God rather than man. Even an ungodly government has some good functions as part of God's common grace to the world. Insofar as we can obey the government without disobeying God, we should. In governments like America's, citizens have the right to shape government and determine the boundaries of its authority through voting. Christians do have the right to recognize when a government oversteps these boundaries and act according to our consciences and through proper legal channels, even when an overt biblical teaching isn't being violated by the government, because our founding fathers and documents recognize that individual liberties exist and set up checks and balances for that very reason. The overarching principle is this: who has God given authority to in this matter? Is it for us to determine according to our conscience? Has God delegated it to the government, which we should obey? Or has God reserved it for himself alone? We should recognize the proper sphere of authority and act accordingly. Christians are not called to withdraw from government, but to be salt and light in all areas where God gives us an opportunity. One fascinating example of early Christian civic contribution has been discovered by archaeologists. Romans 16:23 mentions a believer named Erastus, who was the city treasurer. An inscription in Corinth was uncovered in Corinth from around 50 AD, which reads, Erastus, in return for his leadership, laid the pavement at his own expense. In essence, the same person who Paul referenced in his letter was memorialized in the inscription for his patronage of that public work. Many churches help their communities with services such as food banks, and some surveys have shown that Christians give more to charity and volunteer more than non-Christians. While these sorts of generosity don't replace proclaiming the gospel, we have more credibility when people can see that our lives, we live our lives differently because of our faith. Christians are under the kingship of Jesus first and foremost, but that does not negate the responsibilities of our earthly citizenship. We can make a difference in our own sphere of influence by being faithful where God gives us opportunities. And if every Christian did that, think how any country would change. And we should also remember to pray for and aid, where possible, our brethren worldwide as they seek to influence their culture, sometimes under severe persecution. We can still pray for God to bless America, but we should specifically pray for God to turn Americans' hearts to Him and recognize His authority in all the areas where the culture has increasingly rejected Him. I want to add that I heard a beautiful rendition of God Bless America prior to a baseball game just a couple days ago. And I think most of what we hear about in the media does not reflect the average American's take on patriotism, faith, morality, and keeping government in its place. There are encouraging pockets of rationality in America, a nation worth preserving and defending for the sake of the gospel. But Ken Ham here asks a good question. When it comes to tolerating sin and expecting God's blessing, well, Tim, we can't take that lightly. What should we expect when we flaunt disobedience to God's eternal laws, right?
18: Yeah, and it's so much around the world right now. And again, big picture always comes down to as in the days of Lot. Mm-hmm. And what was going on in the days of Lot? Well, he was down in Sodom and Gomorrah. And what was going on in the days of Noah? And so these things are filling the earth right now, from the LGBTQ thing that went on at the Dead Sea and right there at the home of Lot when that happened. So clearly they're seeking to shake their fist and to resist God at every turn. And that our next article kind of has something to do with that because can I go ahead? Yeah.
19: Well, just one quick thing here. The judgment will not stop at the shores of this country.
18: Right.
19: I mean, it's the whole earth will be judged.
18: Right.
19: And so we need to be sober-minded about that. I know that we do love our country. And I opened by saying that I'm nostalgic for a lot of things. And it's not because I'm old, but because things were very different.
18: The days we grew up in, and, I grew up in until 10 years old in Peru, Indiana. You didn't lock the doors. You didn't worry about anything. And you played with any kid on the street. Didn't matter what their race or anything was. You know, that's what you had. And then up to living in Wisconsin out in the country. And, you just did not worry about crime and things. There were still plenty of people that lived in the flesh. There were still plenty of evil and wickedness because men are and women are inherently evil.
19: There were
18: evil.
19: Unbelievers. Yes, there were plenty of unbelievers in
18: there. And so sin is not going to go away, but the restraint and the protection and the blessing God gave us in this country for 200-some years. And then things began to decline.
19: His hand of protection. Okay. I just wanted to throw that in there yet, but you have one here. This is this is a little bit of a, scary headline, so go ahead.
18: Well, it says here, kill your local Republican. And that's not my call. That is the call of Commie Wisconsin DSA transgender Democrat activist. He's calling for a trans jihad. And this comes from Teresa Monroe Hamilton. A Wisconsin transgender Democrat socialist is urging leftists to kill your local Republican. How do you not think of everything that's gone on? The school shootings, LGBT, the ones that are doing the school shooting, the one that shot Charlie Kirk, the ones that are, they're off the rails and they don't want anybody telling them that what they're doing is so blatantly wrong. He calls it trans jihad. He says it's a calling for the left to wage war. And he says Republicans and MAGA should be made to live in fear of being killed. He is a former staffer for another transgender Dem socialist running for office in the state. So much for moderate Democrats. A Wisconsin Democratic Socialist of America, DSA, transgender staffer named Teja de la Ruel, who worked for another transgender DSA Democrat named Katrina DeVille, was fired recently and is now calling for a trans jihad, urging leftists to kill your local Republican. Well, naturally, he's walking back, claiming it was satire. Well, of course, that's just it. You throw it out there and get it out there in the airwaves and in print. And then, there are people who are already doing this. There's been talk even from people as high up as Hillary Clinton and others that we have to stop these, MAGA, and so forth. Well, he didn't just make one off-the-cuff call for viciousness either. He made numerous extremist calls for violence against Republicans. This guy is simply unhinged and dangerous. Durella is a progressive political activist and a prominent member of Northeast Wisconsin chapter of the DSA, based in Green Bay. And he is actively engaged in local labor organizing, LGBTQ plus advocacy and community building efforts. And he is not threatening, and when he's not threatening conservatives, this is what he does. On X, he says this: kill your local Republican. I need your help because we have 1 month to do this, so let's do it. When did this come out? Anyway, it's trans jihad. So this guy, he says that he thinks he's a woman, and Wisconsin Democrat Socialist

0: he says, and we're going to make this the moderate position for the state of Wisconsin, but I need your help because we have 1 month to do this, so let's do it. The timeline seems to have to do with the DeVille's primary date. In other words, they got their candidate they want to get in. They got a month to do it. And so he's saying we got to start doing this before this. He also called for a trans jihad to fight against the oppressor, the bigots, the animals that make up MAGA in another post. Della Ruel declared, just a reminder, we are doing trans jihad with a superimposed trans flag on the foreground featuring an outstretched arm holding a rifle with what looks like an Arabic writing above it. For decades, everyone else, all of the marginalized in-house minorities, we have had to be the ones that walk down the streets with anxiety, with fear, but no, no more, the activist vowed in another video. No more, folks. We're going to do the reverse. We're going to make it so that they will have to be the ones that walk down the streets in fear and anxiety and worry. And we're not going to make this like, oh, they got to do this for like a week or something where they get really scared. No, this is their new reality, and it's never going to change, Della Ruel said. He ended with the threatening video with a peace sign. He is mostly peaceful, Trantifa wannabe killer. So basically, that's the article. This is the guy. He wants to be this peaceful, but then he's wanting to kill people. Why did we read that verse when we started? I didn't even realize in this world we're going to have tribulation. Mm. We're not going to be walking around in anxiety and fear.
1: No,
0: because this world is not our home.
1: Yeah.
0: And yet we're going to tell the truth, and sin is sin. And the reason we tell the truth that sin is because that's what draws people to repentance and salvation and eternal life. Mm-hmm. You know, you first got to understand that you're a sinner before you're going to know that you need a Savior.
1: Mm-hmm. Wow.
0: Green Bay. I didn't realize.
1: On that interesting note. All right. I said today is going to be various and sundry headlines. And it is. Here's a completely different, now for something completely different, right?
0: Yes.
1: But I think this is really important because those who allegorize the scriptures have found a niche for themselves in social media, especially. But if you're talking about, you know, these churches don't teach prophecy, churches don't teach the Bible, Now, here's a little spot you can jump in and say, well, yeah, everything's an allegory, and here's why. And people are latching on to this.
0: Well, it's
1: and that's what's scary.
0: It's been primary in Christianity for,
1: Well, it's worse now because people have bailed on the dispensational view and the historical grammatical view, and there's a gap, and they're jumping into that vacuum.
0: Yes.
1: And that's why I wanted to bring this out today by Robert Gottselig, how allegory reduces the Bible to nothing more than a work of fiction. This is really good.
0: Yeah.
1: He says, I remember the day well when a confused man approached my Friends of Israel Gospel Ministry literature table at a prophecy conference that we were invited to and point blank stared at me. How can you believe any of this? See, that's exactly the perfect setup here. He then began pointing to all the different book tables set up by the different ministries and proceeded to tell me what he was struggling with. You see, even though he had not read the books represented, they never do, he assumed we all had major differences of opinion regarding the end times. In his mind, how could anyone believe any of it? After several minutes of discussion, I realized that he had for years been studying different authors who were not dispensationalists. Instead, he'd fallen for the teachings of those whose hermeneutic or method of interpreting the Bible was not to interpret the Bible in a literal, grammatical, historical way, but rather their approach was to look at the Bible in an allegorical and spiritual way. No wonder this man was so confused, as that method of interpretation leads to nothing more than confusion, especially in regard to eschatology. Charles Ryrie, in his book, Basic Theology, says it well. If used consistently, allegorical hermeneutics would reduce the Bible to near fiction, for the normal meaning of words would be irrelevant and would be replaced by whatever meaning the interpreter gives to the symbols. However, for the most part, allegorical hermeneutics is not practiced consistently or thoroughly. Evangelicals who use the system do so usually in the area of prophecy, while using normal or literal human hermeneutics in other areas of biblical interpretation. Uh-oh. It's amazing that so many Christians who interpret God's words literally concerning Jesus' first coming now shift gears in the way they read their Bibles concerning events linked to his second coming. Such was the

0: case with a former pastor who would expositionally preach a good sermon until he came to Bible prophecy, because for him, modern-day Israel meant nothing. There was no rapture, no literal tribulation period. Jesus was not coming back literally with 2 feet planted on the Mount of Olives, and thus no literal 1,000-year kingdom. Where does it end? How do you decide what to take literally and what not to? If I had taken God's word that way before I was saved, I would never have come to know Jesus, because the Bible always could have meant something other than what it really said. And yet God tells us in his word, "Behold, the former things have come to pass, and new things I declare before they spring forth, I tell you of them," Isaiah 42:9. "Remember the former things of old, for I am God and there is no other. I am God, there is none like me, declaring the end from the beginning, and from ancient times things that are not yet done, saying, my counsel shall stand, and I will do all my pleasure," Isaiah 46:9-10. And this from Revelation 19:10, "For the testimony of Jesus is the spirit of prophecy." You see, it is God alone who predicts the future. Prophecy is one of God's signatures that tells us we can trust in him and his word. It is what separates the Bible from all other religious writings in the world. But if we consistently use allegorical hermeneutics, as Charles Ryrie points out, then in effect what we have just done is reduce the Bible to nothing more than a work of fiction. How tragic. With hermeneutics like that, it is no wonder so many people want nothing to do with Bible prophecy. It is no wonder pastors refuse to preach and teach events concerning the future, and it's no wonder it can be so hard to understand. Instead, our approach when reading God's word should be, when the plain sense is common sense, seek no other sense. In other words, read God's word and believe what he's written without looking for some hidden meaning. Also, get some help from authors whose hermeneutic is to read and interpret God's word in a literal, grammatical, historical way.
1: Exactly.
0: In closing, be encouraged, friends, because you too can understand the end times. God isn't hiding these things from us. He has revealed them in Scripture. As we faithfully study his word, we'll begin to understand the end times in ways we never thought we could. That's right. You have to approach it the way it's intended.
1: Well, exactly. And why would God, he knows the beginning from the end. These passages are just the best. You know, he's the one that establishes the end from the beginning. He can say it because he's omnipresent. He's outside of time. He can tell us. Here's what's interesting to me. You were reading through this, it occurred to me, to hold that view that you can allegorize whatever you want to in Scripture, you've now departed from reality. Because if God has said there are going to be certain things taking place on this planet, you know, leading up to the days when he's going to return, when he's going to establish his kingdom, where he rules, from Zion. You know, these things are all prophesied. You can't allegorize that and just simply say, well, that's spiritual. That's up in heaven. Well, then where are we now? Well, we rule with him right now, they say. I don't feel like I'm ruling when I'm, you know, being pursued and persecuted and suffering in this life. Satan is supposed to be bound for 1,000 years. Satan is not bound right now. He is running roughshod over so many lives and so many things in the media and everything, the prince of the power of the air. There are so many things that are taking place right now that there is no way that you can allegorize the days that we're living in as they were said they would be like this when Jesus would return.
0: So. Well, you nailed it when you said it being grounded in reality. I mean, these are real events that are going to come on this earth. God is real. Do we allegorize our families and the events of our lives? Yeah. I mean, think how absurd that would be. Yeah. Well, what happened to me 10 years ago? That's just an allegory. No.
1: Yeah. What if you tell your dad, gee, Dad, I'm just going to allegorize what you just told me. And, you know, I can, you know, that's spiritual and that's great where you are. But for me, this is how I'm going to live.
0: Yeah.
1: It's ridiculous.
0: It is ridiculous.
1: And yet that is what, because men desire other men rule over them and not have to deal with God themselves directly, just like the people did not want to hear the Lord at Zion, Moses, you go talk to the Lord. We can't handle it. Mm-hmm. And people still to this day in our lazy flesh don't want to deal directly with God. We want to get somebody in between us, the pastor, the Pope, the priest, or whoever like that. Well, they took that power. Religious leaders and Catholicism for 1,500 years took that power and they loved it. And they said, we're going to tell you what God's saying for you. And that didn't change much with the denomination at the Reformation. So I've been to seminary. I know everything. You're just a little layperson.
0: Mm-hmm. Yeah. Yeah, there's definitely that. And look what they're missing out on. Okay, they're getting ripped off by this because we have been watching the signs for 45 plus years. And we knew what to look for. And lo and behold, because of that historical, grammatical, literal study that we were taught, we are able to parse these things out and help people understand the lateness of the hour. I was just looking at something Andy Woods, who's going to be on the show next week, he says about prophecy. He says, you know, when you're talking about Israel, because how many hundreds of years did nobody talk about Israel? We take it for granted. We talk about Israel in the church here. It's right over there on the other side of the world. We've been there many times. When you're talking about Israel, the clock is on the hour hand. When you're talking about Jerusalem, the clock is on the minute hand. But when you're talking about the Temple Mount, the clock is on the second hand.
1: Oh, boy. Yeah.
0: And how many people dismiss these? Well, that's not really Israel over there. That's not really the Jews. Oh, really? But you blame them for everything.
1: Yeah.
0: So they're a figment of our imagination, church, but everything is their fault. There is such a disconnect, Tim. Reality is definitely at issue.
1: It almost is as simple as critical thinking. You just look at what's in front of you and what was said in the pages of Scripture. How do you see these things and not go, no, that's the Lord doing what he said he was going to do?
0: Yeah. Yeah, and if you're going to a church that doesn't teach prophecy, you're getting ripped off.
1: Yeah.
0: This isn't just, and people say, well, you know, Hal Lindsey, blah, blah, blah. Well, forget all that. What do you see in front of you? What do you see happening in these times? Well, I don't want to look at that. It makes me anxious or whatever. Well, that doesn't matter. You know what I mean? Because God is sovereign and God is allowing things to take place because it's time.
1: Well, he said, when you see these things take place, look up. Your redemption draws near. Rejoice.
0: Yay.
1: His day is approaching. You know, so this is not a fear, you know, panic type of, what do you call it? Fear mongering or, you know, the politics of panic, you know, those sorts of things. This is the Lord coming soon and his kingdom eternity. This world is a tent. He compared this world as a tent. And the thing that he's gone to prepare for us is a mansion. So whatever we think is beautiful in this world, compare that to what's going to lie ahead is beyond anything we could ever possibly enter our imaginations.
0: Yeah.
1: Good stuff coming.
0: Yeah. Yep. Really good stuff coming. It's the times we're living in. That's why we do what we do here on Standing for the Truth. And it's headline day with Tim. It is July 8th. It is another Wednesday. Boy, they fly by, don't they? So we have more to talk about when we come back. We're going to talk about Putin and the Ukraine war, which is still heating up, believe it or not. And we've got several more topics that we want to talk about as we come. So don't forget to follow and subscribe to our YouTube channel, Q90 FM Radio. We'll be back in 2 minutes with a whole lot more on Standing for the Truth. Stay with us.
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0: Welcome back to Stand Up for the Truth. It is July 8th. It is Wednesday. Back in the saddle here talking about just some various and sundry headlines that may or may not be connected. But nevertheless, it's all a good update. And now we're going to talk about Putin and the Ukraine war. Tim, when this first started, this Ukraine war, we were told, oh, it'll just be a couple of weeks to flatten that out because we can all predict who's going to win this. Nobody anticipated this drama.
1: Crimea was it. You know, that was the end of it. But then all of a sudden, Eastern Ukraine says, well, we want to be Russia. And all of a sudden, you got this war that's, some of these statistics in this article are kind of shocking.
0: It is kind of shocking. So go ahead and talk to us about Mr. Putin.
1: And again, this comes under the categories of, first of all, Psalm 2, where the Lord will sit in Zion and judge the nations on how they treated Israel. And then also in Ezekiel 38:39, where specifically Russia will be drawn into the Middle East. So whatever is stirring and troubling and causing this unrest in Russia itself, that's going to boil over. And especially now with Iran also being in that list in Ezekiel 38:39. So the article, it is a crisis. Putin under increasing pressure from Ukraine war by Laura Kelly. Russia President Vladimir Putin is coming under rare political, public criticism at home, a significant signal of how the pressures from the more than four-year war in Ukraine are hurting the country. Fuel shortages and rising inflation, high-profile attacks against Russian energy infrastructure in cities, the mounting military casualties are prompting prominent figures to start pinning the blame on Putin. It's a crisis, said Vladimir Milov, a Russian economist in exile who served as Deputy Minister of Energy in 2002. What we are seeing right now is an extreme acceleration of public admissions that we are in trouble. German Greff, head of Russia's largest bank, the Sberbank, is one of the most high-profile elites in Russia to issue blunt criticism calling for the war to end. Mm. I don't think there is a single person who isn't concerned about anything other than a rapid end of hostilities. That's clear, he reportedly said on Russian state TV earlier this week, responding to overwhelmingly negative economic trends. Russia now may be reaching a breaking point, a situation brewing since it launched its first-scale invasion of against Ukraine in February 2022. Ukrainian advances in drone technology have allowed the military to batter mid- and long-range targets in Russia's occupied Crimea Peninsula and inside Russia. That's resulted in both strategic and psychological victories over Putin. Ordinary Russian citizens are feeling the impacts on their pocketbooks. They're experiencing strikes in major cities. They're having to cancel typical idyllic vacations in Crimea on the beaches of the Black Sea. Russian air defenses are stretched thin, and there's not enough manpower to operate them. Analysts say leaving open targets for Ukraine to hit. They're just running out of guys to guard these places. The Ukrainian mid-range and long-range strikes are, you know, I was thinking about this. It's a four-year war. So when this war started and you were 13 years old, it's still going on and you're going to have to go fight. You know, and it's just an amazing thing. The Ukrainian mid-range, long-range strikes are, they sort of eliminating the gap, the time that Putin had thought he had to make some serious decisions, said Katerina Stepanenko. Russia team lead and deputy director of the Cognitive Warfare Project at the Institute for Study of War. Of paramount concern is whether Putin will issue orders for a general mobilization to staff up air defenses and supplement his growing manpower problem. The Russian casualty rate is likely risen to 8 to 1 over the first 6 months of 2026, according to a recent report by the Center for Strategic and International Studies. It describes the figures as astounding, and it estimated that 450,000 Russian soldiers have been killed throughout the war, among 1.4 million casualties. The CSIS estimates Russia is losing more soldiers per month than it can recruit. At 30,000.
0: Zero sum game, I think.
1: Yeah,
0: what they call that.
1: Yeah, but man, these lives in Russia.
0: That's awful.
1: And at 30,000 compared to 27,000, they're able to recruit. 30,000 are killed. So Stepanenko said Putin also has the option to nationalize industries to address gas and fuel shortages as a result of Ukraine's successful attack on oil facilities. Reuters reported Wednesday that Russia has started importing gas from India to make up for shortages across the country's 11 time zones. Russians are facing a rationing, long lines at gas stations, and record high prices. She said there are no signals yet that Putin is moving towards making some of these hard decisions and instead is willing to absorb what he views as temporary pain in exchange for pushing forward on the front line against Ukraine. But Russian forces are stalled, and it's unclear if Putin is denying, unwilling, or to confront, or misinformed about the true nature of the battlefield. The numbers place the war in a category unlike virtually any other conflict fought by any major military power since 1945. According to a report, Russians' estimated fatalities in Ukraine are more than four times greater than all U.S. military deaths in every war combined since World War II. Is that possible? Including Korea, Vietnam, Iraq, Afghanistan, and the Persian Gulf War. The report estimates that the United States has suffered approximately 102,000 combat fatalities across every major conflict fought over the last 80 years since World War II. Russia, by comparison, is estimated to have suffered as many as 450,000 battlefield deaths in Ukraine alone in just over 4 years.
0: That's tragic.
1: Those numbers are amazing.
0: Incredibly tragic. Because, you know, we in America here, every fallen soldier is tragic and rips the family apart. And people struggle with that for the rest of their lives if a young man's life or young woman's life is cut down early due to war. And people have a lot of questions about that ethically and morally and that sort of thing. But when you're talking about 80 years since World War II, Korea, Vietnam, Iraq, Afghanistan, the Persian Gulf War, you know, we mourn those 102,000, but 450,000 young Russian soldiers.
1: Yeah.
0: For what? Like I said, when we opened, this was only supposed to go 6 weeks.
1: Well, did Russia ever give up the USSR, you know, and the breakup of the Soviet Union into these, Poland, Estonia, Finland, Ukraine, Finland. Clearly, Ukraine is like the heart of the bread. The what do they call it? The bread.
0: Well, it is the center. Yeah. It is the origin of the USSR. Ukraine.
1: So Kiev. All of that. Yeah.
0: They call Kiev their original city.
1: So to lose all those things in the breakup, and then now to have a guy who wants to get back what he can get back, and so you have to realize that Eastern Europe is saying, wait a minute, we're with Ukraine here, we're not going to let Putin, once he takes Ukraine, is he going to come for us next? You know, all those Eastern Bloc countries or that formerly were part of the Soviet Union.
0: Well, just to clarify, Finland broke off before then.
1: Yes.
0: 1917. But people don't realize Finland was part of Russia. Yeah. And then when the Bolsheviks took over, they got their independence.
1: Yes. So,
0: very interesting. The things you learn, right?
1: Yeah.
0: Democratic Socialist Francesca Hong, running for Wisconsin governor, pushed abolishing the police and schmoozes with anti-Semitic Twitcher Hassan Piker. This is interesting because all last week, probably on three separate days, we at least alluded to this far-left Democratic Socialists of America. They are attempting to take over the districts in New York. We're talking Colorado. They won in Colorado all the same week. Michigan and now Wisconsin. We have a primary coming up in August, and Wisconsinites, I hope you understand how serious this is. Okay, so
1: unashamed socialists. They are
0: Rare Foundation. Francesca Hong. She is running for Wisconsin governor. She is a Democrat socialist, and not to be confused with social Democrats over in Europe. This is a totally different animal. Wisconsin gubernatorial candidate Francesca Hong is a member of Democratic Socialists of America and believes in every deviant plank of the Democrats' platform. She has aligned with anti-Semite Hassan Piker and is a true acolyte of the Red-Green Alliance. If I stop there, Wisconsinites, you should understand she cannot become the government of this state. Another Democratic Socialist is eyeing a gubernatorial win in the battleground state of Wisconsin, a 37-year-old restaurant owner and single mother who became the state's first Asian-American assembly member in 2021. Francesca Hong is now leading in a number of polls to become governor of the state. She's a former line cook, dishwasher, executive chef, and bartender, and capitalist, I must add here. Tim.
1: Yeah, she ran a restaurant.
0: She ran a restaurant.
1: For profit.
0: Her restaurant, Morris Ramen, in downtown Madison was closed in 2024 due to financial difficulties. She was sued for $30,000 credit card debt accumulated by the now-closed restaurant, although she said it was paid off by her parents shortly after Capital One filed the lawsuit, according to the Capital Times. Hong claims Democrats lack imagination, which evidently means a lack of vision when it comes to abolishing the police and standing against Israel. I think they're underestimating voters, she said in an interview with Politico. I think that has always been a problem for the Dem Party, that we are not listening to how they are feeling. Well, Tim, I know how I'm feeling right now.
1: Well, you know, it just occurred to me, her parents had to pay off her debt. How many socialists kids here nowadays, and even her in her 30s now, are where they are because other people paid off their problems for
0: them. Or they have debt, right. Yeah. Hong seems to feel that leftist voters feel that Democrats aren't radical enough and want to full on embrace socialism / communism. It's classic Democratic Socialist of America thinking. The Young Communist Platform embraces a $20 minimum wage, free child care, and a full moratorium on data center construction. That's going to appeal to some people, obviously. She slams the Israeli government every chance she gets and was one of the leaders of Wisconsin's uninstructed pressure campaign that put pressure on the Biden administration when it came to Gaza. She's pro-Palestinian Hamas and obviously hates Jews. She's also all in for taxing the rich. The DSA-er is a deeply ingrained foot soldier for the Red-Green Alliance. Hong has called for defunding, then abolishing the police, and has suggested that once she becomes governor, she would call the state National Guard to arrest federal ICE agents, which is unconstitutional. She also took to Instagram to call ICE the leading edge of Trump's fascist agenda, blah, blah, blah, and accused agents of tearing apart families in our communities with unconstitutional practices that threaten public safety. Her anti-cop posts on social media called for an end to policing following the death of addict scumbag George Floyd and the shooting of Jacob Blake. Those occurred before and during her time as an elected official, according to Fox News. Unlike her communist compatriots, she has not deleted her posts. I support defunding the police as a first step towards abolishing the police, she posted in August 2020, according to CNN. CNN also reported that in 2021, she wrote on X that, quote, police exist to uphold white supremacy. Wow. Defund them and abolish. Reform can't be an option. Hong has since attempted to walk back her anti-cop sentiment, although she, not very convincingly, she sees her card-carrying membership in communist DSA as a perk, not a risk, in a general election. The liability is having someone who is the establishment and wants to maintain the status quo. The primary is on August 11th. But at this rate, Hong could very well win and then face off against Tom Tiffany, the presumed GOP nominee, endorsed by President Trump. She is competing against five other Democrats, but communism on the left is now in vogue. Trump narrowly won Wisconsin in 2024, so she's definitely a threat to conservatives winning the state. The other Democrat candidates in the race are Lieutenant Governor Sarah Rodriguez, former Lieutenant Governor Mandela Barnes, heaven help us, and State Senator Kelda Royes, she's a Democrat from Madison, Milwaukee County Executive David Crowley, and former head of Governor Tony Evers' Department of Administration, Joel Brennan. So it's a crowded field that she's in. Hong has been endorsed by fellow travelers, Representatives Ilhan Omar and Ro Khanna. Great. Yep. Wisconsin has a long history of socialism. We all know that here. Milwaukee had three socialist mayors between 1910 and 1960. Ironically, the state is home to one of the Senate's most conservative members, Senator Ron Johnson, but is also the nesting grounds for one of the most progressive, Senator Tammy Baldwin. As a reminder, in 2016, communist independent Bernie Sanders won 71 out of Wisconsin's 72 counties. Hong is aggressive, especially with her DSA backing. She has over 3,000 active volunteers, has organized 250 events across the state with an additional 230 planned for the coming months. Wisconsin, I am willing to beg you to not.
1: Well, here's some of the usual organizations that support the Democratic Party. First of all, let's face it, the Democratic Party has been primarily socialist from its inception, beginning with the Great New Deal. They've been implementing socialist things and continue to do so. Yep, yep. Radical things. It's not like this is something new.
0: LBJ, welfare.
1: The mask is coming off.
0: Yeah.
1: Okay, let's say the working force in Wisconsin, the unions are strong, the unions are great in this state and all these things. Do they realize what socialism does? Look at the history of what happens to unions under socialism. You are going to lose big because that's the organization that can go. And so even back when Hillary was running, she was these guys are two-faced. She was on the board of Walmart. And Walmart doesn't use unions to build their buildings. You know, these guys have one desire, and that is to stay in power. And because they know that they lost some power with Trump getting elected, and his first term, a big part of that, and I think even the second term he got was a part of the fact that the unions understood that he was going to be helping them. You know, and so that's one of the biggest things. Other than that, you got to recognize that along those lines, the what was the first one of the things you said, all of the deviant planks of the Democratic Party, or what these people are shooting for, they're not coming to the middle. There's no moderate anything. They're all in that socialist realm.
0: Yeah, well, and keep an eye on Madison, Milwaukee, as usual, yeah. Because as purple as we are around here, this is and again, what happens in Wisconsin doesn't stay in Wisconsin, because those justices, those were the most watched elections of each of those years, and we got liberal justices.
1: Yeah.
0: And I'm thinking, okay, Wisconsin, what you doing?
1: Yeah.
0: So everybody is going to keep an eye on this governor's race, and they should.
1: And look at how many things are taking place in the courts among the lawyers and the liberal judges that Obama appointed and that Clinton appointed, or Bush or Trump, and the decisions that come down that affect elections. The fact that you can even oversee elections so that there's no cheating. Why is it the Democrats don't want anybody to keep an eye on the ballot boxes?
0: Well, and everybody's asking those questions, especially with the SAVE Act. You know, all Trump wants is to show your ID, which you have to do for all manner of things in this life. But as soon as it comes down to an election, showing an ID, I mean, you have to show your ID to get a job. You know, there's so many things that you have to do to fly in an airplane.
1: To get your Social Security benefits.
0: But we can't do this. No, we can't do this. So they protest way too much, and it's not like we're stupid.
1: There's a reason for it.
0: Yeah. But, you know, speaking of all the things that Americans and the world gets duped by, nothing greater than COVID that we got duped by. And this is interesting, Tim, the article. AI designed a universal coronavirus vaccine for viruses not yet in existence. Boy, does that tell us more than we ever wanted to know, that it was never about a virus?
1: Yeah, right. And
0: go ahead and read that.
1: I got to read this, but I got to say something else. Today, RFK said that he is going to see if pharmaceutical companies cannot be held liable for their vaccines from COVID, because they were passed under this urgency thing and without liability. Whatever's in our thing, if it kills somebody, we're not liable. Well, RFK is trying to do something.
0: He
1: about
0: wants
1: that.
0: To flip that switch.
1: Boy, would that be nice. So AI designed a universal coronavirus vaccine for viruses not yet in existence. The University of Cambridge researchers have developed what they described as a fundamentally new type of vaccine designed exclusively using artificial intelligence, marking the first time a vaccine's active antigen was created entirely through computational modeling and tested in humans.
0: Not this human.
1: Wow. The vaccine candidate, it's PEVACPS, was developed by DioSinVax Limited, a biotechnological company founded out of the University of Cambridge in England. It is a DNA vaccine used in microfluid jet delivery system. Unlike conventional vaccines, it was designed to provide broad protection across the family of coronaviruses, including all known SARS coronavirus variants, as well as related and other bat coronaviruses that have not yet crossed into humans but carry what public health researchers identify as a pandemic promotion or potential.
0: Oh, my God.
1: Unbelievable. They mess with bats, and it's not ending. The DioSinVax team is also currently applying the same platform technology to develop separate universal flu and Ebola vaccine candidates. Professor John Heaney, the Cambridge virologist and pathologist leading the research, has long expressed concern about the reactive nature of conventional vaccine development. And in a recent BBC interview, Dr. Heaney said the status quo of vaccine development leaves researchers always behind. They're trying to get ahead of the game here. Boy, how can that, you know, obviously there's engineering going on here, and these guys have a lot more in mind than just helping people. The goal with this technology, he told reporters, is to finally get ahead of it. As the first researcher to trial an AI-designed antigen in humans, Heaney said the results were surprising to the entire team, describing the work as a fundamental shift in how we are to prepare for pandemics, he continued. This is about making vaccines that can protect us, not just from today's viruses, but protect us from what can What can cause the next outbreak or disease? You know, when you do stuff like this, it causes things. It changes people, and they don't have a clue how it's going to change people.
0: Well, they don't like the idea that they're reacting and they're behind the game in these diseases that come along. So we'll just make something. We'll try it out on humans, and it'll destroy everyone's immune system. But that doesn't matter. At least we were out in front of it.
1: Yeah. Rather than, the first ever AI-designed vaccine differs from conventional vaccines in a fundamental way. Typical vaccines are designed to target a specific or current strain of a virus. When a virus mutates enough, the vaccine stops working, which is why there is a new flu shot every year and why COVID-19 biologics have updated repeatedly since 2021. Rather than targeting individual viral strains, the Cambridge research team fed known genetic sequences from a broad range of coronaviruses collected through wildlife and disease surveillance programs into an artificial intelligence model. The AI analyzed the sequence data from across the Varroa family and used it to engineer what the researchers call a super antigen, a synthetic antigen designed not to match any single virus, but to expose the immune system to conserved features shared across an entire coronavirus family. The premise is that if the immune system learns to recognize those features, it may be able to mount a defense not only against strains that have not yet emerged in humans, but also those with documented zoonotic spillover potential, such as the H5N1 avian flu, the bird flu, or in the case of the Andes hantavirus, which infected passengers and crews aboard a cruise ship across multiple countries in May 2026. Strains that have already made the jump. So,
0: wow. We don't really need a virus at all. I mean, that's my takeaway on this. As soon as I read the first couple of paragraphs, I realized, we can just inject people with what we want, when we want to do it. They don't even need to know why. Are they basically saying, this is to protect you from everything for the rest of your life? Well, which anybody who has have a brain knows that's not possible.
1: And they admit there, and they know already that these viruses mutate. It's in them to get around a virus. Why are they not going to get around this vaccine? Or to get around a vaccine, I should say, to get around a treatment. They mutate. What's the virus going to look like once it's mutated around this universal antigen?
0: Yeah. They're trying to kill us.
1: They always do.
0: Well, and Fauci now, Rand Paul wants him to testify what he knew and when he knew it, which is true of all testimonies. What did you know and when did you know it? But he was pardoned, if people remember that Biden pardoned him in perpetuity.
1: Yeah.
0: But now today, Rand Paul said, I want to find a way around that.
1: Well, what if it was auto pen? Why don't they go to find that? It was probably the auto pen that did that, that got him off of that. But here's the thing. The guy's in his 80s, right, Fauci? You know, he doesn't have a lot of time left necessarily. You know, I'm sure they are still, there's a whole another article we skipped over that was in the news where these guys are meeting specifically to see how they can extend life. And there's a guy that thinks already he can live to be 150, but then he got his stomach started eating itself, so he obviously ran into problems with the things
0: headline.
1: He was trying. So they want to live forever, and Fauci might think he's going to live forever, but these things are going to come back, and we all know as believers that the Lord will judge those who seek to do these things.
0: Yeah,
1: you know,
0: yeah, death and taxes, right? Those are the things that we can count on, and It's really sad to think about it, the way they experiment on people. It's really heartbreaking. But God is in control, and we want to make sure that people realize that no matter what these people come up with, God is in control. So ends another news cycle headline day for July the 8th. And always something going on. We never had a loss for headlines. Chris Quintana tomorrow. Russ Miller on Friday, looking forward to that. And then just looking ahead a little bit to next week, Andy Woods and Jay Seegert, all kinds of things to talk about. We have a couple creation programs coming up. We like to do those this time of year and keep everybody caught up with that. So my verse, therefore, my beloved brethren, be steadfast, immovable, always abounding in the work of the Lord, knowing that your labor is not in vain in the Lord. 1 Corinthians 15:58. Thanks for joining us. Have a wonderful day in Jesus. Cheery bye.
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8: I'm Ruth Kramer with Mission Network News. The June Memorandum of Understanding between the United States and Iran appears to be over. The U.S. reimposed oil sanctions and the two nations exchanged regional strikes this week. Transform Iran's Lana Silk says the people of Iran have fought and died for freedom the past 6 months, with disheartening results as the regime stays in power and talk of peace persisted.
9: Now, I think the sentiment is much more along the lines of, okay, maybe now the rest of the world will see what we see, is that this government is duplicitous, this government doesn't want peace, this government is on a path to destruction towards other people.
8: Ceasefire or not, Transform Iran's team remains on high alert, preparing for greater spiritual breakthrough in Iran. Don't underestimate your prayers in God's hands. And finally, people are becoming more skeptical of what they see online. Denise Godwin with International Media Ministry says this is driving many to seek authentic truth.
10: It's driving them toward a deeper dive into information and analog and real humans, as well as online. 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
8: Pray for IMM as it reaches people worldwide. 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I'm Ruth Kramer.
11: 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We're going to jump right back in to where we left off, which was the middle of Rebuilding Liberty, Tim Barton teaching, and the Rebuilding Liberty course. 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
12: The guy who did this painting, he actually did some research, and he studied the founding fathers. And one of the things he put in this that a lot of people have never paid attention to, in the bottom right corner, that book is a Bible. It's open to Matthew chapter 5. The Bible was the most quoted source by the founding fathers, and it wasn't even close. So far above and beyond everything else. In fact, even in the Constitutional Convention, they quoted the Bible often in their speeches, their conversations, their debates. The Bible was a part of everything going on. Well, this is what the painter discovered in his research. And there's actually no record of what all books were there or weren't there as they're doing the convention. But what he concluded was that I can't imagine that people that were this influenced by the Bible, that knew the Bible this well, would have done something so significant and not had the Bible with them. Now, again, the reason I want to point this out is because even when we look at things that we think are obvious, it's an obvious painting. We've all seen it before. And yet most people have never noticed there's a Bible literally open on the table in this painting. We've overlooked so often the influence of Christianity and the vital role it has played in forming the nation. And the guys who were doing this, they knew the Bible. I mean, really knew the Bible and their writings and their quotes and so much of what they did. But also what they learned from the Bible is that as you study the Bible, it's very clear that God made the world on purpose and in order that certain ways God created different institutions. It's obviously from God that he created the family. God created the government. God created the church. And as we look at those, we can, as Christians, hopefully acknowledge, yeah, God made all those. And the reality is that because God made them, God intended to be central in all of those. And we live in an era today where people are far more ready to say, well, yeah, God belongs in the church, but we're questioning a little bit about the dynamic of the family because now we're not sure like what families are supposed to look like and who's supposed to be part of what families, right? And even the gender of different things related to this. But also when you get to government, there's a lot of Christians who would suggest, well, we're not really supposed to have God in government, as if the argument is, now, wait a second, are you suggesting like the government's going to legislate morality? And I just got a newsflash for you. If you're concerned and you think the government shouldn't legislate morality, you misunderstand legislation. Every piece of legislation is reflective of somebody's morality. The reason it's passed, somebody thought it was right, somebody thought it was wrong. It's not a question of, are we going to legislate morality? It's only a question of whose morality are we going to legislate? And what the founding fathers knew is we want an objective standard that we can rely on, that we can look to, because if there's not an objective standard like the Bible, which is consistent and doesn't change, then how do you determine morality? What you think is good, somebody else might think is bad. There needs to be an objective standard we can point to. And this is what used to be known. So the founding fathers knew America was built on an objective standard. And this was from our inception. If you go back to the very first colonists, the very first people that came to America, it was so clear, so much so, that even when John Winthrop came in 1630, he was the one that led so many of the Puritans as they're coming over. And one of the things he does is a very famous sermon, a model of Christian charity. And in this sermon, he acknowledged to the people coming, he said, "For we must consider that we shall be as a city upon a hill. The eyes of all people are upon us, so that if we deal falsely with our God in this work we have undertaken, and so cause him to withdraw his present help from us, we shall be made a story and a byword through the world." John Winthrop is telling everybody coming, hey, we're making a covenant in this. And if we do right, we know that God's going to keep his part. But if we don't do the right thing, and right, just to help connect some dots for people, this is not all that dissimilar from what Moses tells the Israelites in Deuteronomy 28, right? If you do it God's way, you enjoy the blessings, and God's blessings, they will chase you down, they will overtake you. You can't even escape God's blessings. But if you don't do it God's way, you can't escape the judgment that will come your way from rejecting God's standards. And I would point out that if you look in American history, there were moments when it felt like we couldn't escape God's blessings. And then there were moments when it felt like we couldn't do anything right. There was a covenant made at the very beginning. And by the way, this just wasn't just the Puritans, the Pilgrims. There was a lot of people, early America, that this was the foundation of the nation, saying, God, we want to be connected to you. This was the American covenant from the very beginning. And this was what the founding fathers understood coming through, so much so that when you jump way forward, when you have guys like John Quincy Adams, the son of John Adams, he grows up in the Revolution. He knew every single founding father. In fact, right, as he's 6 years old, he's at the Battle of Bunker Hill. He and his mom are watching it from an adjacent hill. They watch as their family doctor, Joseph Warren, he's bayoneted by the British. As he grows up, he's with his dad over in Europe during the American Revolution. At the end of the Revolution, George Washington chooses him as America's diplomat, actually over to Russia. But then at the end of Washington's presidency, he said John Quincy Adams is the top diplomat America has. He's a diplomat under his father. Under Thomas Jefferson, he's a U.S. senator. Under James Madison, he brings him out of retirement to negotiate the end of the War of 1812. Actually, under James Madison's presidency, James Madison appoints him to be a Supreme Court justice. He's unanimously confirmed in the Senate, but he's over in Europe and he turns it down. He says, I'm doing more important things over here, right? We don't need to worry about the Supreme Court, which says a lot about what he thought the Supreme Court really was and where their value was. But then under James Monroe, he's Secretary of State. He's then president. After president, he goes back to Congress. While he's in Congress, he's invited to go give a speech. It's up in Connecticut, and it's an anniversary speech, July 4th, 1837. When he goes and gives this speech, I'm only going to show you a couple sentences from the speech. I'd encourage you to go read the whole thing. I want you to see the connections he makes. He says, "Why is it that next to the birthday of the Savior of the world, your most joyous and most venerable festival returns on this day?" Now, this is 4th of July.
11: 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Have you noticed the vacuum of leadership in America? 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
13: This is Tim Barton from Wall Builders with another moment from American history. Alexis de Tocqueville, a political official from France, traveled to the United States in 1831 and penned his observations in the now famous book Democracy in America. Being from France, what he found in America was completely unexpected to him. He reported, "Upon my arrival in the United States, the religious aspect of the country was the first thing that struck my attention. And the longer I stayed there, the more I perceived the great political consequences resulting from this. In France, I had almost always seen the spirit of religion and the spirit of freedom marching in opposite directions. But in America, I found that they were intimately united and that they reigned in common over the same country." De Tocqueville recognized that it was biblical Christianity and the morals it produced that made America great. For more information about Alexis de Tocqueville and the positive influence of Christianity in early America, go to wallbuilders.com.
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12: Right, he says the two most important days for you as Americans is the birth of Jesus and the birth of the nation. He continued on and said, "Is it not that in the chain of human events, the birthday of the nation is indissolubly linked with the birthday of the Savior? It forms a leading event in the progress of the gospel dispensation?" Now, hang on a second. He's saying that the birth of the nation is linked to the birth of Jesus, and that America is somehow connected to a gospel. This is the spreading and sharing and the teaching of the gospel. He continued, "Is it not that the Declaration of Independence first organized the social compact on the foundation of the Redeemer's mission upon the earth, that it laid the cornerstone of human government upon the first precepts of Christianity?" John Quincy Adams, the one who knew every founding father, the one who had grown up in the midst of this, on an anniversary speech, 4th of July, he's saying, "I know why we celebrate this. I know why it's a big deal. It's because of the Christian connection." Too few Americans recognize the Christian connection anymore. And in the midst of all that we're talking about, as we talk about America being the one of the most successful, prosperous, stable nations in the history of the world, there's a reason we've enjoyed more blessings than almost anywhere else in the world. There's a direct connection and correlation. And just to be clear on this, you can take any founding father virtually you want to and learn their story. Benjamin Franklin, considered one of the least religious founding fathers. But least religious is totally different than anti-religious. Because as you can go and look and see the records of the Constitutional Convention, when the founding fathers come together, the first several weeks, when every state has brought their own idea for the way government should operate, and nobody likes anybody else's idea, and all they're doing is arguing, disagreeing, and so much frustration, it was reported that some of the delegates from Virginia, they got up, and the delegation is just going to leave. George Washington chases them down and says, "George Mason, please come back. We didn't fight a war to give up now." And George Mason tells them, "Because I respect you, I'll come back, but I think we're wasting our time. I mean, with how divided we are, there's no way we're going to come together." And it was at this point, June 28, 1787, that Franklin, the old man of the convention, got up and gave the longest speech he gave during the entire Constitutional Convention. And here's what he said in his speech. He said, "In this situation of this assembly, groping as it were in the dark to find political truth and scarce able to distinguish it and present it to us, how has it happened, sir, that we have not hitherto once thought of humbly applying to the Father of Lights to illuminate our understanding. Now let's already pause, because when the least religious guy is like, I think our solution is we should pray, okay? That says a lot when that's your least religious. Also, it says a lot when people say he was a deist, because a deist doesn't believe God gets involved. So why is a deist saying we need to pray and ask God to intervene in our situation? Well, let's keep going. He continued, in the beginning of the contest with Great Britain, when we were sensible of danger, we had daily prayer in this room for divine protection. There in Independence Hall, that was the same place where 11 years earlier they did the declaration. And Franklin's reminding them, remember when we were here and we prayed every single day? Also significant, Franklin says during the revolution, they prayed every single day for divine protection. He says, our prayers were heard and they were graciously answered. Again, that's not a deist God, right? If God is answering your prayers, then you believe there is a God who intervenes in the affairs of men. Let's continue. He said, all of us engaged in the struggle must have observed frequent instances of a superintending providence in our favor. Have we now forgotten this powerful friend? Or do we imagine we no longer need his assistance? I have lived, sir, a long time. And the longer I live, the more convincing proofs I see of this truth, that God governs the affairs of men. If a sparrow cannot fall to the ground without his notice, is it probable that an empire could rise without his aid? We have been assured in the sacred writings that except the Lord build the house, they labor in vain that build it. I firmly believe this, and I also believe without his concurring aid, we shall succeed in this political building no better than the builders of Babel, and we shall become a reproach and a byword down to future ages. I therefore beg leave to move that henceforth prayers imploring the assistance of heaven and its blessings on our deliberation be held in this assembly every morning before we proceed to business. Now, again, when the least religious founding father is suggesting the way to resolve our conflict is we need to get God involved in this, it says a lot about their idea. And this is where I would go back and point out. That's why early historians, when they pointed out that Christianity was the atmosphere upon which this whole thing was birthed, the founding fathers understood something that I think a lot of Christians in America have even forgotten. It's what the Psalms tells us. Unless the Lord builds the house, they labor in vain that build it. Why does all this matter? Because last week we talked about some really practical things that we can do to restore some of this faith foundation. And I think that there's a lot of people that have misunderstood what should be our greatest priorities. Because there's people looking going, hey, we need to solve this economic issues. I agree. There's a lot of economic problems we got to deal with. Maybe domestic policy, foreign policy, immigration. There's a lot of problems we have to deal with. But if we don't restore the atmosphere that allows freedom to work, if we don't restore religion and morality, then the American experiment will go the way that every other nation has gone in the history of the world, which after 250 years is the lifespan of nations, or we can have a rebirth. And this is where we want to encourage and challenge everybody watching, wherever you are watching from, where our name comes from is the Bible book of Nehemiah. Nehemiah 2:17, he's calling everybody, says, come, let us rebuild that we will no longer be a disgrace. I think everybody in this room, probably most of you watching, can agree there have been some moments that were pretty disgraceful over the last many years, decades, century, however far back we need to go. But we are at a unique moment that we've never had before, that we can rebuild like we've never rebuilt before. But I want to encourage, what we have to make sure we remember in the midst of our rebuilding is that we're not rebuilding a structure without giving the right foundation. The foundation has to be, the founding father said, George Washington said, the indispensable support is religion and morality. If you oppose that, you're not a patriot. But for every patriot, understand the foundation that we build from, we restore religion and morality. And after that, then let's target every other issue we need to get after. But we have to restore the faith foundation. If we don't have a faith foundation, we lose the idea. Like the Declaration says, there's a God who gave us rights. Government exists to protect those rights. If there is no God, there are no God-given rights. If there is no faith foundation, there is no freedom. This is the way the American system was built. But we are in a unique place that we can rebuild like never before. It's time for us as believers to roll up our sleeves and let's go back and rebuild. Thank you, guys. Rick, let me give it back to you.
14: You can't have an accurate view of the world and history, especially without it being from a biblical lens. It's just not possible. Western civilization is built on the Bible and on biblical principles. This goes back to the Hebrews. The nature of covenant was made by God. In order for us to truly understand history and understand our duty today, we have to look at really what it's built on. And the old adage is, if you don't know your history, you'll make the same mistakes. I just believe inevitably you have to arrive at the truth. that our country is founded on the Bible and its principles. And when you are confronted with that, it's impossible to ignore.
15: Do you remember what was necessary for this nation to be great, saith every founding father? You must be a religious people. You must have a moral code. Why? Because you're going to be a republic. And that means that you are going to be the ones that get your leaders elected. You're going to be the leaders, and you're the ones that are going to have to hold them accountable, which means you have to be a moral people. So you go to church. That's where morals come from God. And here's what I love about Texans. Not only do you people go to church, when you go, you're packing. So that right there, that has got to make your altar calls a lot more effective, doesn't it? Would you like to accept Jesus as your savior? I don't know. Yeah, I'd like to do that.
16: So this culture wants to rid us and rob us of our love for America. No, this nation is not perfect. We had a rocky start.

0: heaven, forgive their sins, and heal the land. Tomorrow is not promised. All we have before us is the here and now. So let us govern ourselves as if there is a God. Because, my friend, there is.
1: Biblical principles are what produce freedom in society, but you won't have biblical principles in society in which you don't have citizens with a biblical worldview.
2: We've relegated to say, look, politics is dirty. 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Politics is dirty. 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Well, the church is dirty. 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
8: Okay, we want to let you know about a new product we have here at Wall Builders called Lives, Fortunes, and Sacred Honor, the signers of the Declaration. Like most Americans, you might be someone that you recognize some of the names of the founding fathers, but do you know their story? We want to help remedy that. My dad and I have written biographies on all 56 signers of the Declaration to help reintroduce people to the men who literally signed their names on the line for the sake of the nation. And when they did this, they knew that they were essentially signing their death warrants. They were risking everything for the hope that they might be able to purchase freedom for the rising generation with their lives, their fortunes, and sacred honors. And in spite of the hardship that every one of them endured, none of them recanted or backed away. Now, if you don't know their story, you can get to know all 56 of them. Go to wallbuilders.com and look for the book, Lives, Fortunes, and Sacred Honor, The Signers of the Declaration.
7: 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Thanks for staying with us on The Wall Builder Show. We're going to jump back in and get the conclusion of week three of Rebuilding Liberty.
9: I think biblical citizenship as a Christian would be stewardship, that God has given us this republic to be stewards over.
10: As people are experiencing tyranny, they're asking why, what has happened, and there's just this feeling of being lost right now and not knowing where to turn. And you just gave us the foundation. This is truth.
7: Everybody, welcome back to the tavern portion of our Rebuild Liberty. Remember, we're having those revolutionary conversations about the strategies and tactics necessary to rebuild the walls, to actually lay the bricks, use the right mortar, and build this thing strong for future generations. So here in our tavern, we're going to talk about the action items. What can you do in your community this week to implement what Tim was talking about tonight, really what David talked about last week, what we've been talking about throughout the course? It all comes back to this idea. When you learn that history, you realize that the founding fathers of America, they had this concept of jurisdictions. They believed that our freedom came from God, not government. That really important line in the Declaration of Independence, that we're endowed by our Creator. And then that really important line that says that to secure these rights, governments are instituted among men deriving their just powers from the consent of the governed. You put those together and it gives you a really clear chain of command, if you will. The freedom comes from God to you. And then you give to government the power to protect your rights. That's the whole reason we created government in the first place here in America. So what we've got to do is figure out, what is government really supposed to do? They're supposed to protect, not provide. They're not supposed to give us all these things. That's why it's pursuit of happiness, not guarantee of happiness. Pursuit of happiness, not redistribution of happiness. So if we're going to actually rebuild liberty in this country, what we've got to start doing is restoring that civic literacy, restoring the Declaration of Principles, restoring religious liberty, and then this week we need to talk about restoring limited government, getting government back into its proper jurisdictional place. Instead of government solving all our problems, we need to say, government, you do those things that only government can do and that we've given government the power to do. One of the first steps I want to encourage you to think about this week is restoring parental rights. That's a way of restoring limited government, because in too many places, we've given government the power to make decisions about our children, to make decisions about our children's education, decisions about our children's health, all of these things. And that is not the proper role of government. So we've got some work to do to restore the basic jurisdictional separation there that parental rights

means that the parent should decide the upbringing of the child, should make the health decisions, the education decisions, all of those things. And frankly, we need some amendments to state constitutions, and we need a federal amendment. We need an amendment to the U.S. Constitution that'll guarantee parental rights and stop the government from encroaching on our decisions. So we write more about that in the blueprint, and there's things that you can do to get involved with local organizations. Check that out in your workbook and in the blueprint, and we'll connect you with those organizations. Second major step in our 12-step recovery for this week, it's actually step number 8 overall, is to restore property rights. This is just another one of those areas where little by little we gave more and more power on the decision-making to government. So now we have government bureaucrats and engineers that don't answer to us telling us what we can do with our property. That's wrong. You, the landowner, should decide what you want to do with your property. Obviously, you shouldn't harm your neighbor, and if you do, they should be able to take you to court and you should have to make it right. But this idea that we have to go to our local government and constantly get permission to do things with our land, that's wrong, and it's not freedom. So there's a lot of things we can do locally. We've got some things in the book. We're working on a property owner's bill of rights that we want to get people to adopt at the local level. So make sure you're paying attention at patriotacademy.com. Get on our email list, and you can be one of our champions for that particular step as well. And the last step we're going to talk about at the tavern this week is abolishing federal duplicity. I talked about this in the first week a little bit, but the whole point is that the government at the federal level should not be doing the things that the government at the local or state level is already doing. Education, agriculture. I mean, you pick many of these departments at the federal level are actually duplicating what was already being done at the state or local level. This is one of those things where we've got to get rid of the waste and literally abolish these departments at the federal level. Maybe some of those at the state level as well, but right now, the low-hanging fruit is to abolish these departments at the federal level. You and I need to be working on that. Some of that's going to have to be done through constitutional amendments. Sometimes we can get Congress to do it, and sometimes the president will be pushing for some of these things to happen. But this is one of those areas where we have to start challenging the status quo. This is a revolutionary strategy and tactic to restore limited government. All right, quick review before we close out our tavern section tonight. In our first week, we talked about three steps, the first three steps of our recovery plan for the country. You host a Rebuild Liberty course. You get involved in planning a 250th celebration right there in your community. And yes, you help make the Constitution something that's studied at your local public schools or get a Celebrate Freedom Week going at your schools. That was the first three steps in our recovery plan. Talked about that in week one. Hopefully you're already working on one of those three. And then in week two, we talked about beginning to restore our religious liberty and God consciousness by getting the national motto "In God We Trust," the Ten Commandments, chaplains, Bible curriculum in school, all of those things in week two that we talked about. And then this week, we're beginning that process of restoring limited government, restoring parental rights, restoring property rights, and abolishing federal duplicity. That's a lot to cover for these few minutes that we have in the tavern. Hope you got you a good cup of Patriot Brew. I'll see you next week here in the tavern to talk about our final action steps. Welcome back to Rebuilding Liberty. What a great week this has been. Week three. Now we got one more week left, and we got some great teaching for you next week as well. But I want you already thinking about where you're going to host the next Rebuilding Liberty course. Has everybody had a great time in the first 3 weeks? Yeah? One more week to go. We'll see you next week for Rebuilding Liberty. All right, everybody, out of time for today. That was week three of Rebuilding Liberty, Tim Barton teaching and the Rebuilding Liberty course. Go to wallbuilders.show to listen or go to patriotacademy.com to get the videos. 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

0: Are you depressed about your finances? Hi, I'm Chuck Bentley with My Money Life from Crown. Your finances should not determine your worth, happiness, or meaning and purpose in life. Christ taught us in Luke 12, life does not consist in the abundance of possessions. How we use money and resources early in life strongly impacts our future. But it's never too late to change course. In fact, midlife can be the most powerful season for transformation. Your motivation is stronger, awareness is higher, and an understanding of your mistakes and bad habits is clear. Surrender everything to the Lord, then ask Him to give you the wisdom, discipline, and desire to live as His faithful manager. He's faithful, merciful, and abounding in steadfast love. Though setbacks may occur, commit to carrying on with sound financial principles. One day, you can look forward to hearing, "Well done, good and faithful servant. You've been faithful over a little. I will set you over much. Enter into the joy of your master." Financial stress isn't just a numbers issue. It's a trust issue. Inviting the Lord into our decisions replaces fear, guilt, and anxiety with His peace that passes all understanding. 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It's a great exercise to fight off the grip of depression. 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
1: I appreciate you joining us now for the Public Square from the American Policy Roundtable with a sermonator, Dave Zanotti. You've been preaching at John Bouquet's church again, haven't you?
2: Yeah, and it's become a tradition. I can't remember now whether it's 10, 11 years or more that we've been doing an annual address on the 4th of July in the context of the Declaration of Independence. Now, I will tell you that it's been quite a while. And interestingly enough, when I found the John Quincy Adams quote about Christmas and the 4th of July, I read the quote, and it took me a while to actually find that the context was a speech, an oration that John Quincy Adams delivered on the 4th of July in 1837. Now, we've since developed the tradition of always delivering an oration on the 4th of July, and it's the one day that I always hold, that weekend where the 4th of July happens, that Sunday, to go to Bethel Chapel. Now, the reason I go to Bethel Chapel is because John Bouquet is a dear, dear friend, the pastor there, he and his wife, and John is also one of the trustees of the American Policy Roundtable. And so it's to honor his commitment to this ministry as well. But it's also because it's one of the most real places I've ever encountered. And visiting in churches for over 50 years of my life, it's a real church.
1: Excellent.
2: They have windows. They have real people. They drive real cars. And they go out and do real stuff that you would expect followers of Jesus to do. And I admire them greatly. And so it's an honor to be in their company. And so these particular sermons are now on. They're posted at thepublicsquare.com. 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
1: 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That's it this time. We'll be back tomorrow with more on The Public Square.
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7: Yeah, the light came on for me, Jim, when I could start to see these eight emotions as gifts from God. Because I grew up in a home where crying was off limits. 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
6: That's Gabe Lyons, and he and his wife Rebecca are our guests today on Focus on the Family with Jim Daly. They're going to offer tools for couples to understand your emotions and to connect with each other better and more deeply. Thanks for joining us. I'm John Fuller.
3: John, I had the chance to speak to Gabe and Rebecca at a conference in Nashville earlier this year, and they shared some powerful insights about the ways your past could still be affecting you and causing conflict in your relationship. And if you just stop and think about that, I think you could probably identify two or three things in your relationship that your past is affecting. And we're all going to hear more from them how to process those experiences with your spouse specifically.
6: Mm-hmm. And Gabe and Rebecca are speakers, writers, and co-hosts of the podcast called Rhythms for Life. And they joined you, Jim, to talk about their book, The Fight for Us. We've got details about the book online. And here now, the conversation with Gabe and Rebecca Lyons.
3: Gabe and Rebecca, welcome to Focus on the Family. It's good to have you back.
8: Oh, it's a joy.
9: Thank you for having us. We love being with you.
3: Now, you know, one of the key things, this is a great marriage book, a great life book, The Fight for Us. I love the idea of fighting for your marriage. It feels like too few of us in the Christian community are willing to do that. So let me ask that bigger question. Why do we give up so easily? Why is our divorce rate 35, 40% in the Christian community?
9: Well, I think people get discouraged easily. I mean, it's hard, right? Marriage has conflict in it. You have arguments with your spouse. You start to get narratives in your head.
3: I've never experienced that.
8: I know. We, though, are professionals at fighting, which felt fitting to write about fighting, because I do think we see the reason why even Christians walk away is that we see each other as the enemy instead of the ultimate enemy, who is really trying to divide us. And so the only power the enemy has over his sons and daughters is he accuses and then gets us to agree.
3: Yeah.
8: And so he might say or plant an intrusive thought that's saying Gabe is not attentive to your needs. He's suppressing you or dismissing you. He's transactional. And then I'll be like, that hurt or that felt that way. And so I'll internalize that and then I'll ruminate on it. And all of a sudden it grows.
3: Yeah. It's so interesting. You write about unhealthy conflict patterns. I mean, this is it. This is where everybody needs to lean in.
8: Right.
3: Because every marriage experiences that. There's just things that we do that we learn from our childhood typically that we build on in our adult years. These unhealthy conflict patterns. What was happening for you, particularly Rebecca, where you were experiencing that with Gabe?
8: Yeah, so we had something that we had cultivated without intention called the dysfunctional dance. And it was triggered by these emotions, and it was silent, intense, avoidant, and anxious. And the more we talked to other couples about it, we found this was a trend. The silent was always triggered by hurt, like some form of hurt that was never expressed or repaired that started to grow into resentment or bitterness. And so we just kind of said, agreed with, it is what it is, and we moved on. The intense one is the one that really was ours.
9: We're good at this one.
8: And that's triggered by anger. That's, you know, and the scriptures say, in your anger, do not sin. So it's okay to go, there could be a righteous anger around some of the things that we feel like we might not be honoring in one another or recognizing well in one another. But again, anger unexpressed is toxic, right?
3: Yeah.
8: Like it becomes rage, it becomes depression, it becomes all kinds of things. And so we have to express it. So the intense one is one. And as we've pulled so many marriages, intense is like the top one and silent is second. So those extremes. But there's also avoidant and anxious. Avoidant is triggered by guilt and anxious is triggered by fear. And so these are all stress responses. And they happen so much in the margins, the transitions, because the bottom line is we're rookies. Like we've never, you know, before kids had kids. We never had special needs kids till we entered that. We had never, you know, did a cross-country move, and then there's stressors there, and then launching kids and kids getting married and going off to college. And we realized that we saw every transition differently based on our origin, which created stress, which created conflict. Because we're rookies.
3: Well, how long have you been married? You're not rookies.
8: 28 years.
3: I mean, you look great. Don't get me wrong. But 28 years.
8: Yeah.
3: You're kind of moving into the MVP category.
8: Well, I just felt like the first time we tried everything in whatever season we were in, we missed each other a little bit.
3: Let me ask you. Yeah, which is good. And, you know, people are hearing the definitions and kind of, okay, that's me. That's my husband, whatever.
8: Yeah.
3: I do feel like there can be some gender application to this. I'm not sure, but I look at the silent marriage,
10: I would have thought that was first, though, but you're saying the intense marriage is first.
8: Right, or maybe they recognize that, and then they grow silent over time.
10: And I think, right, yeah. There's not any one thing. You just don't fall in one bucket and stay there. Mm-hmm. But the silent marriage I kind of see as a husband's domain, because we're little boys. I don't know that we truly ever emotionally grow up. So when we are wounded or we're frustrated, we tend to pull out of the battle. Yep. Gabe, was that
9: It's true, and I think for men, we want to de-escalate. We don't want to get so angry and puffed up. So we tend to just turn inward. And we don't, you know, it's intimidating when your wife's really great with emotions, understands emotions, can communicate to you the 100 different emotions she's experienced over the last few days. And yet as a husband, I know there was many times I was at a loss of words. I didn't have the same feelings, the same emotions that would lead her to feel disconnected because I couldn't relate. And so I think for a lot of men, this journey towards understanding our feelings, realizing that they're valuable, they're not just soft things that you should avoid or you should press down, but you should learn how to express them. Because when I started to do that, that's when we began to have better conversations. I'm still not an expert the way Rebecca would be. And I think most husbands need to feel comfortable. Like, you're probably never going to be that. But to just spend some time and energy learning how to relate is going to open up a whole new dimension of the relationship instead of going silent. Because when we go silent, what happens is we stop talking. And Rebecca and I have learned this time and time again. If we're not talking, we're not healing. Right. And so a marriage that stops talking, over time, the silence becomes resentment, the resentment becomes contempt. And as we know from Gottman and others, contempt is the marriage killer. Yeah. And so we want to avoid that at all costs by getting the conversation moving again.
10: Yeah, no, I can appreciate that. And I think men, we struggle. A vulnerable example of that, Gene's second brother committed suicide probably 4 years ago. Wow. And it was one where it was heavy. Right. Yeah. Rightfully, understandably. Mm-hmm. But as the months went by, I remember talking to Gene, and my experience in life was losing my mom at 9 and my dad at 11.
8: Yeah.
10: You got to pick yourself up. You got to go because we can't just sit here.
8: Yeah.
10: And she was grieving. And I remember saying to her, I remember exactly where we were standing in the kitchen. And I was giving her that speech, you know, the husband speech. We got to get up. We got to go. We need to deal with this. And she just looked at me and said, you know, Jim, not everybody's wired like you.
9: Yeah.
10: I'm not wired like you. And you got to choose to sit in this grief with me or just keep moving. And it scared me.
9: Right.
10: It literally was like one of the few times in my life I was fearful. Like, what do I do?
9: Yeah.
10: I didn't know what to do, Gabe.
9: Well, I think as husbands, we do freeze in those moments. We know we're supposed to be feeling something.
10: Right.
9: But like, you're like, is this on? And I remember in a counseling session I was having at one point, having a conversation, the counselor just asked me a simple question about how I was feeling about our marriage and our family. I responded, and he says back to me, Gabe, I feel like I'm talking to an Excel spreadsheet. And I go, well, wait, is that a compliment? I mean, I love Excel spreadsheets. This is how I can do budget.
10: That.
9: Yeah, I love like analyzing logic. And he goes, no, this is not a compliment. Like, that distance between your head and your heart.
10: Yeah.
9: If we can't work on that to where when Rebecca's expressing need, you can't meet her in that space, then there's going to always be a disconnect. And that really began a journey for me of deciding I'm going to better understand emotions so I can at least start that journey towards better connection with my wife.
10: It's so good. But it can be scary.
9: Mm-hmm. Yeah.
10: But it's so good on the other end of the reward of that intimacy.
8: Right.
9: Yeah.
10: Let me ask you go ahead.
8: I was just going to say, emotion is energy in motion, and it's given to us by God, right? You know, you think of David, God's bestie, a man after his heart. And if David wasn't emotional, I don't know who was, right? Because he lamented before God, he praised, he danced, he rejoiced. And I think there was a fullness because out of the heart, right? He wasn't betraying the heart. And when we suppress emotion, we betray our hearts. But the scriptures tell us that out of the heart, the mouth speaks, and it's the wellspring of life. So it's the source of life. And so recognizing that the heart needs to be in tune, right? Like, it's part of the soul, the mind, will, and the emotions, that it needs to be in tune with the spirit and going, oh, grief, if Jesus was a man of sorrows, well acquainted with grief, then grief and living through grief, you know, he comforts us so we can comfort others. Like, this is part of God's design. And so I think part of it is a recovery of that, not in a way that emasculates men, but gives them the fullness of understanding, like, there's a wellspring that comes from our recognition of that emotion.
10: There's also a deep honesty with what I see David, you know, as humanity. He seems to be a really straightforward, honest yes. person. And you often have to ask yourself, I have, like, Lord, he made the big errors, and yet you say he has a heart after you.
9: Yeah.
10: How do I reconcile that, Lord?
8: Yes.
9: I know.
10: And I think it's in the space you're saying.
8: Well, he withheld nothing from God.
10: It was all out there.
8: Yeah. And vulnerability is a risk, you know? And I think for men and for women, that can be the reason why we don't go there, because maybe we were vulnerable in our past and we were betrayed or silenced.
10: All the things that create
8: and
10: that.
8: So then that puts that wall up like you. I can understand, like, hey, as a child, I needed to disassociate for survival. But sometimes the skills we learn as children don't serve us as adults.
10: Definitely not.
8: Right? Yeah. So it's coming back to that, like, that younger version of yourself and going, how does God want to continue to reveal what he wants to heal even as I become an adult?
10: Yeah. So with the silent marriage, the intense marriage, the avoidant marriage, the anxious marriage, and, you know, I think people need to get a copy of the book to read more about that. We're not going to cover it all right here. But how do we avoid those behaviors so that we have a stronger marriage? Just, you know, kind of the million-dollar question in the first 15 minutes here.
8: Yeah, it's basically what we call notice and name, right? Because there is an emotion behind our triggered reaction. So often we focus on behavior management.
10: Right.
8: We erupt or we're silent and we finally come back together and are like, I'm sorry for how I handled that. But we never go to root cause. Like, why was that so triggering? Why is this topic on money so triggering or sex so triggering or parenting so triggering to me? There's probably, you know, in psychology, that popular phrase says everything hysterical is historical. Hmm. So where has this bumped up against us in the past that has been a trigger that we kind of really respond to? The amygdala goes offline, fight, flight, freeze. All the cortisol is, you know, that stress hormone is surging. It takes 4 hours to leave our system. We've got to get to the root cause. And so what we have encouraged a lot of people to do, when you take 15 minutes apart, you de-escalate, you get with the Lord, God, show me what you want me to know about this. Like, is there more to this topic that just keeps becoming friction for us?
10: Yeah.
8: And then coming back and asking God to just show us places of pain, places of wounding in our past that he wants to heal, so that when we talk about parenting, we're in unity. When we talk about money, there's an honoring and a showing of empathy to one another, because our origin stories didn't look the same, which does now reflect in why we see things differently.
10: You know, and so much of what you're saying, for some people, wow, that sounds like a lot of work.
8: Yeah, that's true.
10: And it is.
8: Yeah.
10: But it's good work.
8: Yeah, it's confession. It's like a rhythm of confession.
10: Right, and the intimacy gained in that is what the goal is, right? That you are one flesh.
9: Yeah. If you have a vision and understand, you know, God gave me Rebecca because she was going to likely be the healing agent embodied.
10: Right.
9: He was going to use to help me grow closer to him, to better understand my story, my blind spots, instead of seeing her as the enemy. This is what happens in the fight. We see each other as the enemy versus recognizing if she's curious, which she's been with me, like, she's asked me better questions than anybody's ever asked me about my childhood, about the story I've lived, which helps reveal to me all kinds of new things with someone with insight that I need to unpack and process and bring to God. And then I can do the same with her.
10: Yeah.
9: I can bring curious questions. And so we invite couples to say, hey, instead of the stalemate, let's re-enter the relationship with curiosity, understanding that what's going on behind the dance is deep pain, deep hurt, and you're the person, you're the one that God can use to help reveal and help see that healed.
10: Yeah. Now, you've written the book, so I get to ask these questions. There's an example of that in the book that you talked about. I think in the area where you allowed busyness and distractions to keep you from connecting with Rebecca.
9: Yeah, I call
10: so
9: it.
10: I could say amen to this. So,
9: well, I call it the dopamine of distraction. You know,
10: dopamine
9: it's like,
10: of distraction.
9: You know, we get that dopamine hit from activity, production. And that was kind of how I've went through my life. My career was just, I stayed busy. I always had something on the calendar, didn't like a lot of time to just sit idle or quiet. And that's what was ultimately tripping me up in our marriage, because I wasn't creating the space for Rebecca and I to have time for those types of intimate conversations. I mean, these conversations do take time. It is work. And many of us just want to avoid it, like I did. So playing golf was way more fun, you know, for 5 hours than sitting with Rebecca and having a deep dialogue about my history growing up and the trauma related to that I experienced that was impacting us. And so I think as we move into this, especially as men, we want to just take account that we're giving the time necessary to this relationship, that we're saying we're going to prioritize our relationship. And we encourage couples to look at the next year ahead and say, we're going to give this a year of just investment, of higher priority, maybe canceling some other things on the social calendar, and giving ourselves some space to do this kind of work together.
10: You know, one thing that is helpful is having good friends that can help you in that way. And this fits here. I was going to talk to you about this a little later, but I have a friend, Randy, and, you know, we're just talking about that intimacy and how to develop that emotional intimacy with your wife, because it is a stumbling block for us. Yeah. We can go play golf for 5 hours, come home, and Gene will say to me, so how's Bob's marriage? Because they're struggling. And I'll say, yeah, it never came up. Yeah. But he does have a new driver.
8: Yeah. Exactly.
10: Yeah, 5 hours.
8: I'm not sure if that's related.
10: And what's
8: but
10: weird is, like, she is dumbfounded. Like, you could be with that guy for 5 hours and his life didn't come up?
9: Right.
10: Yeah. Who wants to talk about that? But that's part of it. So this friend, Randy, he and I were talking about how to deepen that emotional moment. And he said to me, he goes, well, why don't you treat that time with Gene like you would prep for a broadcast? And I went, whoa.
9: Right.
10: Because I spend time, you know, reading a book, looking at questions that are prepared, all the connections of that, the I know your story because I've been briefed and read it. And I thought, what a great example for me, at least, in what I do, to have have that same intensity.
9: I do that
10: to
9: too, Jim.
10: Do prep.
9: I will now on my iPhone, I'll put in the notes questions to ask Rebecca when we're having dinner one night. And it feels dumb to do that. Like,
8: I love it.
9: Why do I still have to do that?
8: You prepared for us?
10: But,
8: thank
10: you. She lit up when you said that.
9: I know. But I think it's okay. Guys need to feel that permission. Like, hey, when you hear an interesting thought or you're learning or you're listening or reading a book, think about a question you could discuss as a couple. This for Rebecca does enliven the relationship. Yeah. It shows interest into her. You know, the definition some have used of intimacy is into
8: me
9: you see.
10: Yeah.
9: Right? And
10: yeah.
9: like you can only do that through some good conversation.
10: Yeah. Yeah, that's so, so good. Let me ask you about the list of emotions since we're putting out the list of questions. I mean, list of emotions that we need to be aware of that we can communicate better. Yeah. What do you think, Rebecca?
8: Well, we take this from Dr. Chip Dodd in his book, The Voice of the Heart. And the 8 primary feelings are hurt, lonely, sad, anger, fear, shame, guilt, and glad. Gabe would have thought that I was an ocean of emotion with 1,000 feelings because of all of those 8, they each kind of encapsulate it's kind of like the notes on the scale, the primary notes, or the 4 primary colors. There's so many things that come under that. Like you say, what are you feeling? He's like, I'm frustrated. I'm like, well, that's under anger. But often we don't know what we're feeling. And there were years where I would ask Gabe, I'm like, well, what do you feel? He's like, I don't know. Like, he wouldn't even be able to name one or recognize. He's like, I'm not feeling anything. I'm like, well, you seem kind of frustrated. You seem angry. Yeah. It's like, no, I'm not angry. I'm just frustrated. You know, so it just felt like a little bit of a loop.
10: Yeah.
8: But the emotions are being triggered by something. And again, like we said, if it's something historical, then maybe we've had this fight for a while. Or maybe, you know, I would just give an example for us, like, the feeling of fear, right? You know, the fear, there's an impairment to every emotion, Dr. Chip says, but then there's also a gift. So fear, you know, the impairment is anxiety. It's imagining a future without God in it. Mm. But the redemption of fear, the scriptures say the fear of the Lord is the beginning of wisdom. So a named and confessed fear to Gabe goes from anxiety that might be ruminating in my head to wisdom on how can we come together around something that you're that's concerning.
10: Yeah.
9: Yeah, the light came on for me, Jim, when I could start to see these 8 emotions as gifts from God. Because I grew up in a home where crying was off limits. Like, you don't do that.
8: Well, he was told it means you're feeling sorry for yourself.
10: Wow.
9: Yeah. And so if you grow up like a lot of people did, I mean, our parents didn't have these emotional health conversations.
10: Right.
9: Most
10: right.
9: of them didn't.
8: Right.
9: There wasn't a language for this. A lot of our parents were in the silent generation. They just like did their work, provided for the family, and you that's how you did it. I think for me to understand emotions are actually a positive that God's given us, even though they might sound negative. Sadness. I don't want to feel sadness. Well, I should feel sadness. I feel sad that my mother passed away recently.
8: Yeah, that's appropriate.
9: Yeah, sadness is honoring. It's honoring the memory of someone, you know, or anger. Anger is passion. Like most of us do the work we do. Like you lead Focus on the Family because you're angry about the state of the family in the world and you want to do something about it. So instead of seeing all these as negatives, the moment I could realize, wait, no, these are gifts meant to lead towards relationship. And if I can know how to express them, Rebecca and I are going to walk through feelings together
7: it can help. And so we try to walk people through that in the book, especially men. I mean, I write half the book, Rebecca writes half the book, but some of these chapters, I really took on a tone so that men would feel heard and understood, and women and wives would better understand the ways sometimes we as men just struggle with these things, and how we need grace and patience. Rebecca had a lot of grace for me in the process as I kind of tripped over my words and tried to express feelings. And that was really helpful for me, not to create like some shame about it, but to actually start to learn how to do it better.
8: Right. Guilt is conviction.
10: Right.
8: But we could hide in toxic shame, or we can confess the conviction and then experience the freedom.
10: You know, and that's so good. Most of this is the tools to be able to do this, right?
7: Yeah.
10: And what we found, we have something called Hope Restored, which is a 4-day intensive. It can be tailored for different days, et cetera. But the one that is the workhorse is a 4-day intensive. It's like 36 hours of counseling right in a row.
7: Yeah.
10: Sunday night, Monday, Tuesday, Wednesday, Thursday lunch. It has a post 2-year 81% success rate.
8: Amen. Praise God.
10: And about 30% of the couples coming already have divorce papers in hand.
8: Wow.
10: What's so interesting about that and the predictability of it, it's exactly what you guys are saying. Sunday is rough. Monday is rough. Tuesday is rough because all the stuff is coming out.
8: Yeah.
10: Stuff that the couples don't even know about each other. And then Wednesday, the healing starts. Mm-hmm. Thursday, the Holy Spirit just like stamps it. And I think that's why it's got such a high success rate, because you loved each other at one time.
7: That's right.
8: Right.
10: And it's undoing the woundedness, the pain that we've inflicted on each other, and learning how to do this in a more healthy way.
7: Yeah.
8: Well, the reason we continue the dysfunctional dance is there's a secondary gain. We get to avoid the pain, right?
10: Yeah.
8: We just get triggered, we repeat. But you're right, if we actually go... We're scared of something that's like you felt, like this feels off limits. This feels like this could be a black hole. We might really lose each other because it's just too painful to go back to.
10: Right.
8: But with God's help, right? He exposes and resurfaces and heals. And that's the only way to move forward.
10: Yeah.
7: And Rebecca and I do retreats. We just came off last week, 6 couples. That was 4 days going deep with them in the midst of their pain. And the thing that happened by the end, like you said, by
8: the
7: last, like... 30% of this, you start to see couples realize, wait, you're not my enemy. And I also am not going to try to make you in my image. Like God's given us 2 distinct personalities. We that doesn't mean one's right or wrong. We're just different. And the more we can learn to respect the differences and see how God's created a gift in our marriage, then there's hope again.
8: Yeah.
7: And they start to dream again, and they go back to those dating years and those falling in love years, and they start to reimagine, God does have a vision here, and I need to just forgive and move forward with his help, you know, to support
8: And you're
7: us.
8: Watching the hearts soften. You're watching the tears begin to flow. You're watching like unity and prayer just transform within 3 to 4 days.
10: It's so amazing.
8: It's so beautiful.
10: Gabe, in the book, you talked about dropping, I think, your son off at camp.
7: Yeah.
10: And you're in the middle of this emotional kind of review. How did that connect to your marriage with Rebecca? What was the Lord showing you?
7: Well, my counselor had said, look, you're having a hard time having tears because I hadn't cried in a decade. And he said, I want you to pay attention the next time you do have tears. It was a few months later. I'm dropping my son at camp. He's 12 years old. Driving away, I am crying for like an hour. I can't stop crying. Well, the signal for me was to go back and go, why is this so traumatic for me? Like, what am I feeling? And it took me back to a really hard time in my story when I was 12. And I hadn't put any of this together till I started a process. But in my origin story, it was at a camp type environment where I had a youth pastor that really created a trauma moment for me. But I realized from that moment on, that's where I started to turn my heart off, because I had trusted this youth pastor. This was a mentor to me. It was somebody that I had shared more with than I had ever shared, probably with my parents. All of a sudden, I get harmed in that. And so when Rebecca and I were finally able to start processing that, I realized I'm in tears right now because I'm scared for my own son. I'm dropping him off at a camp. It's an environment. It's where this trauma happened to me. And it was the tears, though, that led me down the journey to better understand and give weight to the story I'd lived through and the story that I'd really tried to suppress, not talk about, make it go away, keep moving forward. And yet it was what was really locking me up and my inability to connect at the heart level with Rebecca.
11: What an impactful story from Gabe Lyons. And it's pretty inspiring when a couple is willing to push on through, to work through the hard things together, and to really give all of those to the Lord. And Jim, I'm glad we got to hear the first part of the conversation. I'm looking forward to the next part.
12: Well, I'm grateful for Gabe's vulnerability. You know, it's hard for guys to be that vulnerable. It's not an excuse. It just is true. And to hear him search his own heart to find the depth that was required there. Of course, Rebecca, his wife's pulling that out. Come on, Gabe, connect with me. Boy, do I know that feeling with Gene and I. Same thing. He was describing something that many of us experience, which is how the past tends to show up in the present. And for those of you who are tipping into this, I hope the conversation has helped you understand the conflict in your marriage. And I want to encourage you to listen to the next episode to hear Gabe and Rebecca talk more about developing community and honoring one another. 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
14: American Family News, I'm Rusty P. Maine Democrat Senate candidate Graham Plattner has dropped out of the race.
15: We live in a political system that is not built for normal people. It is a system that is built structurally to make sure that movements like ours cannot flourish. We believe that for the movement to continue, it can't be made. And for that reason, we are suspending campaign operations.
14: My View host Laura Trump says this was all so predictable.
16: This whole situation, I think, says far more about the Democrat Party and who they actually are at their core than it really does about Graham Plattner. We've known who Graham Plattner is for a long time, whether the Reddit posts, the multiple abuse allegations from multiple women, or, I don't know, a Nazi tattoo. We've known that he's been a bad candidate from the beginning and pretty clearly a bad guy. But the Democrat Party was willing to look the other way and tell Americans and Maine voters they should look the other way and vote for him anyway, all because they want so desperately to retain power and regain power.
14: Iran says it attacked U.S. targets in Kuwait and Bahrain in retaliation to the second round of U.S. strikes. CENTCOM says it hit about 90 Iranian targets. U.S. forces say they are trying to degrade Iran's ability to attack commercial shipping in the Strait of Hormuz after Iran hit three ships earlier this week. President Trump has declared the ceasefire is over, but insists the attacks don't mean a return to war and indicates he will allow the peace talks to continue.
17: It's sort of crazy, to be honest with you. It's sort of crazy. They're a little bit out of control, but they want to make a deal. It badly.
14: Middle East expert Dr. Kanta Ahmed says Iran has been trying to buy time, but the time is coming to an end.
18: I think Iran has been very clear in its actions. It is looking for war. It is not moving towards any kind of reconciliation with the region or the United States.
14: Happening today, recorded testimony from Tyler Robinson's former roommate and romantic partner is expected to be heard in a Utah court, and the accused assassin's defense team isn't happy about it.
19: So we are very concerned that the publication beyond this court's eyes of what the state will call confessions at trial violates Mr. Robinson's due process rights.
14: But retired FBI supervisory agent James Galliano says the defense will object to anything and everything at this point.
20: There are two entities here that could end this preliminary hearing this morning. The first is the judge. He could say, hey, I've seen enough. I've heard enough. There's enough evidence. There's reasonable grounds to suspect that the accused is the one who committed this crime and bound this over for trial.
14: And finally, sharp criticism for a former ambassador, congressman, and mayor.
21: During a speech at Tel Aviv University, Rahm Emanuel said that America's long-standing unconditional backing of Israel was a mistake, as it allowed Israeli Prime Minister Benjamin Netanyahu to ignore U.S. concerns on settlements, regional warfare, and humanitarian crises in Gaza without political cost. It's so bad now that Emanuel said Israel is viewed as a, quote, pariah, and support for Israel worldwide is dwindling.
22: You've lost Europe, your biggest economic partner. And market.
21: Eugene Kantorovich of Advancing American Freedom said that Emanuel's remarks serve primarily to align him with the progressive wing of the Democratic Party rather than offer a serious analysis of Middle Eastern politics.
0: This idea that Israel has had carte blanche from the United States is absurd.
21: Pointing to the Hamas terrorist group that controls Gaza, Kantorovich said the whole strategy of the group has been to try to hide behind civilians and then use their suffering and their death to deal with Israel.
0: Rahm Emanuel is rewarding that strategy. He is playing into that strategy.
21: In regards to the pariah remark, Kantorovich said the Tel Aviv Stock Exchange is enjoying record levels of success. Investors are pouring into Israel at an unprecedented rate.
0: That's not an international pariah.
21: Netanyahu has historically rejected Emanuel's policy pressures, famously labeling him during the Obama administration as a, quote, self-hating Jew, a sentiment echoed by center-right commentators. I'm Chris Woodward.
14: More news online at AFN.net. I'm Rusty Pugh.
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23: The U.S. Constitution obligates our government to preserve and protect the rights that our founders recognize come from God, our Creator, not our government. I believe that Scripture in the Bible is very clear that God is the one that raised up each of you, and God has allowed us to be brought here to this specific moment in time.
2: This is Jenna Ellis in the Morning.
23: Good morning. It is Thursday, July 9th, so we are just a little over a month out from the primary in my home state of Florida, and this is one that, of course, states around the nation will be paying close attention to because Governor Ron DeSantis is term limited, and so his replacement will be elected this November. And the Florida primary is just wild, and we need to talk about this on multiple fronts. But just to set the stage here, there are four main candidates running. There's a lot more, but really it boils down to four. So Byron Donalds, who's a current congressman, is the Trump-endorsed candidate and seems to be, at least if you trust the polls, kind of running away with it. And the polls indicate he's anywhere between 32% to 42%-ish. Undecided, interestingly, has been consistently still polling higher than Byron Donalds. I believe that the reason for that is because Governor Ron DeSantis has not yet endorsed in the race. He said a few kind words about a few of the other candidates. He said very openly and publicly that Byron Donalds does not follow his policy alignment. He doesn't support him. So yet he has not actually endorsed against the Trump endorsement, which is interesting for a variety of reasons, but it leaves Florida conservatives in a little bit of a bind because there are a lot of DeSantis followers and people like me who moved here or who have been here a really long time and love what DeSantis has done for the free state of Florida that would like to follow his lead. So that's kind of the setup. And then the other three candidates are Lieutenant Governor Jay Collins, who is a former state senator and was basically appointed to that position, which under the Florida state constitution literally has absolutely no job except to be in the wings if something happens to the governor. And it was supposed to be kind of this position where he could run for governor in a position of an already appointed office. And he has, in my opinion, made an absolute mess of it. There's been a lot of controversy over some of the things that he has done over the course of his campaign and even right after his appointment. We'll get to that a little bit later. So just put a bookmark in that one. And then the former House Speaker, Paul Renner, is also running, Florida House Speaker. And he is best known for helming the legislative session that saw a lot of Florida's wins. And Governor DeSantis said on my program about him that it was the greatest legislative session in the history of the Republican Party. He is a genuine conservative. He is someone that a lot of people are looking to as an alternative. And then there is James Fishback, who is a businessman, kind of an outsider, very young, and has gotten a really phenomenal presence on social media, has been somewhat controversial for some of his takes, and yet he has gained a lot of popularity. I think he and Paul Renner clearly did the best job in that debate. But now the controversy has come to a head on Fishback's eligibility potentially to actually run for governor. So Lieutenant Governor Jay Collins has now sued James Fishback over his eligibility to run, and a two-day hearing on that eligibility is now set to start on July 21st after lawyers for those involved in the case agreed to that date with varying degrees of satisfaction, according to Florida Politics. Collins camp wanted it earlier. Obviously, you need to be able to prepare for this a little bit. And so Fishback's lawyers asked for that July 22nd start date, which the judge granted. And so basically, what's being set up here is whether or not Fishback will actually be on the ballot. So to discuss more about that issue, let's welcome in Anthony Sabatini, who is the commissioner of Lake County, Florida, but also an attorney, and he is handling the matter for James Fishback. And just a note for our listeners, we did also invite Jay Collins' lawyer, who actually happens to be a friend of mine, who's out in California, and the campaign declined that invitation, interestingly as well, and we'll get to that a little bit more. But we're very grateful that Anthony Sabatini is joining us. So set this up for us, and what are the main issues here on Fishback's potential eligibility to run for governor? And good morning.
1: Good morning, and thanks for having me on. The big issue really is intent. Under Florida law, if you're going to challenge a candidate and say that person is not a resident of your state, it really all circles around the question of intent. If they at some point spent time in a different state or some other place, some other country, was it their intent to stay there permanently? And so documentary evidence, testimony, and other forms of evidence will all corroborate that James Fishback actually, even though he did move up to D.C. for a temporary job for a period of time, still maintained his permanent ties to Florida. Most importantly, a very large debate organization called Incubate Debate that he ran during the several years he was working in and around D.C., the debate company he ran and was his passion project was actually only taking place in Florida. It was centered entirely in Florida. So he spent most of his time focused on Florida, visiting Florida, thinking about Florida, the state he grew up in. Of course, he's a fourth-generation, lifelong Floridian, and just like many young people, went up to the city, did some interesting work. For him, it was D.C. Me, myself, I'd left Florida for a period of time, but never really left my Florida residency. And then, of course, he came back, bought a house, and then years later decided to run for governor. And so what they're doing is trying to focus on this short period in which he was in D.C. working and say, oh, look, he gave up his ties. He gave up his residency and ties to Florida during that time. And, of course, that's not true because the Florida case law on this subject is basically two-pronged. Number one, you have to focus on actual acts that seem to indicate that a person would have left the state. But number two, you have to answer the question, or the court does, of whether that person had the intent to permanently leave the state. And of course, this question arises when people go on military deployments, they do work abroad, family emergencies, or even just travel. It happens all the time, but many, many times, especially someone who's very rooted in the state, will still have very, very strong ties to the state and never give up their residency. And of course, James did not. So that's the case. There'll be a two-day final hearing on the subject with four or five witnesses and lots of documents going both ways. The documents they'll show will claim that, oh, well, you know, he purchased a home, and in order to do that, he could get a mortgage. The mortgage paperwork said things about permanent residency. Therefore, that should be the end of the equation. The court should read those mortgage papers and say, look, he permanently left. But, of course, the question is not that way at all. It's a holistic interpretation of all documents and evidence presented. And in the history of Florida, most of the cases that have gotten to the appellate level or even the Florida Supreme Court level have actually ended up working for the defendant or the candidate who they're trying to strike from the ballot because judges hear testimony, and honestly, a lot of people's testimony about what state they claim is unrefutable because it's really more of a mental state thing. And that'll be an interesting case. It's about a week almost 2 weeks from now. It's 12 days from now. It's July 21st and 2nd, Tuesday and Wednesday of the week after next.
23: All right. Well, you know, and that helps clarify, I think, the that the question isn't that simple. And, you know, I remember from civil procedure class, you know, way back in law school, the two-pronged analysis was physical presence and intent to remain. And that's, and even that, you know, there are the intent piece, there are a lot of different elements that come into that. There's a lot of different evidence. And, you know, similarly, I used to be a resident of Colorado before I moved to Florida and intended to change my residency. But I also went to D.C. I worked for the Trump administration. I stayed there about 4 years, never gave up my Colorado residency, was there until I moved to the state of Florida. And so a lot of people do that temporarily. But the question about, so that makes sense to me, but the question about the mortgage documents, at least insofar as the Twitter sphere has been discussing it, is that at least allegedly on those documents, there was a homestead exemption or some kind of writing on that document that said that this was his primary home. And so does that pose a difficulty because his adversaries are suggesting that either he changed his residency or there was some type of mortgage fraud in these documents?
1: Now, if anything, it definitely creates an ambiguity. The truth of the matter is when you do these banking documents and when you're looking to get a loan for a residence, for a temporary work job, there's a lot of boilerplate language in there. And, of course, this isn't a criminal case. It's a civil case. So, you know, at the end of the day, there's some prosecutor in D.C. Could they go back, you know, 4, 5, 6 years? I think, I don't know what the statute of limitations on that is, and say, hey, this guy was a Floridian. He got a mortgage on a house in D.C. while he was working there. Knowing that really he was still claiming Florida, you know, is this a criminal infraction? My argument would be no, but potentially, you know, some overzealous prosecutor could look at it from that lens. I certainly don't think it really meant as much as the opposite side is going to claim. I think the judge will definitely look at James, who at that point was in his mid-20s, looking to get some work experience in a large city and gain some connections. Wasn't making a permanent decision, but was simply filling out paperwork. And then on the voting element, you know, he did register to vote there, but he also maintained his registration to vote in Florida. And then most interestingly, this is very interesting, Washington, D.C. actually rejected his homestead for a large period of time that he was in there, because even they themselves argued that he was really a Floridian from about 2022 on. Now, of course, we have to prove, and I think we will easily be able to, that he was a Floridian from 2020 on, or late 2019, rather. But even D.C. said at least half that time, it's no question that he wasn't. So now we're just talking about when at a very young age, honestly, in his almost early 20s, you know, hop, skipping around D.C., looking to try to get an investment property to live in for a period of time, which, of course, now is a rental. So, no, I think it's an open question, but I think the testimony of the people he maintained very close contacts with and spent the great amount of time he did spend in Florida during those 7 years will make it, I think, an easier case to win than not.
23: Yeah, and on the question of voting and registering in D.C., obviously you can only vote in one state, but I also remember being in college and having some of the campus representatives saying, you know, you can register to vote in a different state where you go to college without and then go back and then re-register in your home state. And that doesn't necessarily automatically, obviously, change your residency, even though you can you obviously can only vote in one state. But that's interesting that he would want to vote in D.C. Do you know where he ended up voting? Does his voting record show that he participated in D.C. instead of Florida?
1: I have not gotten all the way into those details yet. I just perused through the evidence. What happened here, and of course, I believe you know, and you were explaining it to your audience before I jumped on, you know, the Collins campaign was basically planning this and coordinating this. So when this lawsuit popped up a week ago, you know, they had a basically 30-page complaint with, you know, 40 or 50 pages of documentary evidence. They basically built their case in the dark. And then, filed it essentially last minute. So even though it's only been a week, basically I'm still playing a little bit of catch up, going through the documents. You know, I think in many ways it was meant to be a distraction because, of course, many Floridians know James Fishback does roughly 5 or 6 political events a day. So, of course, this has had to make him pause his campaign, almost get offline for a bit just to really go through documents and build a case and go find people he knew during the 7 years to say, hey, look, no, he's a Floridian. So it was a major obstacle to him actually campaigning, and I think that is probably part of the reason it's filed.
23: Yeah, and that to me is an interesting question. I'm talking with Anthony Sabatini, who is representing James Fishback in this eligibility case, and looking at the timing of this, looking at the lawyers that Jay Collins hired, it's my personal opinion and theory that potentially either the Florida GOP or even potentially the national RNC may be funding the lawsuit. I would love for Jay Collins camp to actually come on the show and answer some of those questions, because it does appear that it would be in the best interest of Byron Donalds if Fishback was ultimately kicked off the ballot. And so a lot of Fishback supporters are suggesting that this is nothing more than lawfare. This is similar to what happened to Trump in my former home state of Colorado, where there was that whole controversy of whether he should be kicked off the ballot for 2024. Ultimately, he wasn't. The judges made the right decision in that case. Totally different question and set of facts, but ultimately the question did boil down for some, at least in the court of public opinion, about simply trying to deny

0: litigate a case if they're connected to the political establishment in some way. I certainly don't think that this was just an election lawsuit that was just drummed up by an attorney locally one day. We have over 86,000 attorneys in the state of Florida. The Collins campaign could have chosen one of the hundreds of election lawyers like myself. Not that I would have taken the case, but election lawyers like myself who practice election law as part of their practice. They chose lawyers out of Milwaukee and California, and I think the reason they did that is because those attorneys are tied into the political establishment in a way that they generally work for candidates that are just closer to the establishment. So there's definitely stuff going on in the background. The financial arrangements are not clear yet, but clearly they're significant. The attorneys advised the court that they're 100% available to have the hearing at any time, which means that they're willing to clear their schedules, their court calendars, any kind of litigation they have existing to put this first. Of course, I think all lawyers would want to do that about a case they love, but to me that shows that they were being compensated to the level where there is nothing else in front of them right now that's as significant as this. So there's different factors that point to the idea that this was larger than the Jay Collins campaign just throwing a lawsuit out there. I think this was a planned attack, and there's a lot more going on in the background than they're willing to say.
1: Yeah, that's certainly my suspicion as well. And Anthony Sabatini, in terms of the voters and just fundamental fairness, so Fishback was deemed eligible in terms of accessing the ballot for the deadline to register for filing for that office. And so, of course, the Secretary of State is part of this case just because of that. But do you think that ultimately it's fair to the voters to have kind of this late stage? There is a small window because I think that at least procedurally, then the Collins camp would have had to wait until that determination of eligibility was made, then file it after. But even, you know, July 21st, I mean, that's 3 weeks before the primary. And do you think that that's fundamentally fair to voters? And also, when will we actually get the final ruling on this? I mean, do you anticipate that to be right after the conclusion of the hearing? The judge makes an automatic determination, or is it still going to take a few days for that ruling?
0: Well, I'll start with the ruling and then talk about fairness. First, with the ruling, the judge set the hearing, and then, of course, he is asking for proposed orders, which means, you know, for the audience who's not familiar with legalese, basically final arguments written in the form of from the perspective of the judge going both ways. So we would do our final briefs 3 days after the hearing. So I believe that's the 25th. I believe that falls on a Saturday, so that'll roll to a Monday. So we're talking, you know, basically 2.5 weeks from now, we should have a final decision. I expect the court to make a decision sometime in the 2 or 3 days after, because under the Florida law and the Florida judicial rules of procedure, the court is obligated to expedite a decision and to expedite everything as reasonable as he can. So we'll have a final decision in 3 weeks. That gives a very short window for an appeal either way. So if we win, I think they'll consider an appeal, and we certainly would if we believe the court got it, you know, wrong and ruled against my client. So we'd be looking at a very quick appeal with the first DCA. That's the Florida District Court of Appeal in Tallahassee, which is very well-versed in the election-type issues and political issues. And then going back to the question of fairness, I do think it's totally unfair. I think it's a factor for the court to weigh whether to strike from the ballot a candidate who's been running for quite literally a year and a half or something like that, going around the state. He's been the only candidate in Florida history to visit all 67 counties before Election Day. And, you know, just confusing people. The remedies of the supervisors of elections and the Secretary of State are very few. They would have to put out notice that he's not qualified. They would have to list that at early voting stations and polling stations. They could include a paper note with some of the vote-by-mail ballots to let them know that there's a candidate that's not there. And, of course, they'll be instructed not to count those votes either. But I think it just causes confusion. In a year, there's already going to be a lot of constitutional amendments to language and many, many ballots. You know, obviously, we're a big, busy state here in Florida. We have very long ballots. I think it causes confusion and unfairness to make the supervisors do more stuff. And at the end of the day, it's really about choice. If Floridians don't think a guy who is a fourth-generation Floridian, lived his whole life here, was born here, went to, you know, school here, et cetera, and then moved away for a few years and came back,

0: is a Floridian and they don't want to vote for him, let the voters choose. So, again, this is lawfare, in my opinion, and we'll see what happens.
1: All right. Well, Anthony Sabatini, really appreciate your breakdown of this case. I wish that Jay Collins' lawyer would have also come on so that we could have asked, you know, the other side of the case as well. But that will be heard at least July 21st and 22nd. So very interesting times in the free state of Florida. And we're going to be talking more about some of the other controversies in the gubernatorial election and just some, you know, really interesting ways that this is being set up when we come right back with more.

0: Okay, here's an assignment for you, if you will. I want you to take some time and think about a getaway that gives you a chance to get together with other people of faith, deepen your walk with God, and make new friends, all while enjoying the Creation Museum and the Ark Encounter in Kentucky. I'm talking about joining AFA at the Ark, October 29th and 30th. This is a great opportunity to break away from the grind of everyday life and draw closer to God through special presentations from Patricia Engler and Brian Osborne of Answers in Genesis. It also includes entrance to the Creation Museum on Thursday and the Ark Encounter on Friday. Friday's dinner includes a panel discussion with Tony Vitagliano, Walker Wildman, and Wesley Wildman, Vice Presidents of American Family Association. This is an event that can fill up quickly, so hurry to afa.net/events to register for AFA at the Ark 2026. afa.net/events, and we'll see you at the Ark.
1: You have beautiful feet. Hey, it's Michael Woolworth with Bible League International, and Isaiah 52 says it best. How beautiful are the feet of those who sin? Good news, you've blessed waiting believers this spring, and that includes Praveen, a former Hindu in India, Miriam, a widow faced with raising three children in a refugee camp in Malawi, and Andrea in South America, whose family, part of a religious cult, shunned her. Now that she's a believer, they now have gone precious word, and it's thanks to listeners like Rebecca, Thomas, Robert, and many more. 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You've done it for 12,000. 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
3: Hello, Americans. I'm Todd Starr, and stand by for news and commentary next. A shocking number of Americans do not know what our founding fathers were declaring independence from in the Declaration of Independence. A new survey by Cato Institute shows nearly half of Americans and more than two-thirds of Gen Z don't know what America's 250th celebration commemorates. Nearly 60% don't know the main purpose of the Constitution was to limit government power. Gabriel Delaney is a history teacher at Franklin Road Christian School in Tennessee. He appears frequently on my national radio program. He places the blame squarely on the backs of public schools and also parents. He says many schools no longer teach American history or civics, and if they do, it's from the point of view that paints our founding fathers as domestic terrorists. All that to say, homeschool your kids, America. My new book is ready to order online. It's called The Golden Age, How Trump Saved America. Get a copy today. Good day.
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5: Welcome back. Well, besides the eligibility lawsuit, there's a lot of interesting other issues going on in Florida. And this matters to the rest of the country, even if you are not listening from the state of Florida. This matters because obviously Governor DeSantis has been, over the last 8 years, especially during COVID, through all of the, you know, DEI ridiculous nonsense to, you know, so many other things, including Florida's heartbeat bill. A lot of things that he has been on the forefront fighting and championing for the conservative cause that has pushed the other red states in the country by comparison to show where they need to pick up the slack. And Florida needs to continue to lead the way on that. In fact, that was part of Governor DeSantis's 2024 primary run, was saying, you know, look, this is the Florida blue book. This is the Florida playbook. And other states need to follow in line and be as championing of the conservative cause as Florida. So once Governor DeSantis leaves, and everybody here is, that's, I think, the one thing that Republicans are all united on here, even if we all disagree about who should follow Governor DeSantis, the one thing we all agree on is that we wish that he had a longer term. He, fortunately and unfortunately, I think, is, you know, is very principled in terms of term limits. And so he did not lobby the legislature to change that for the state of Florida, to allow him to have, you know, kind of that that third or perhaps even fourth gubernatorial term. So he is leaving, and that creates, you know, really big shoes to fill. And among the four kind of top candidates that I've mentioned, Byron Donalds, Jay Collins, Paul Renner, James Fishback, There is a whole problem in terms of the cohesiveness of the base because Governor DeSantis has not endorsed. There is a huge segment, I think, of the Fishback Renner and Collins camps that are never Byron. Because, and I am one of them, just this is my personal opinion, I'm one of them because even though I've met Byron Donalds, I've been a fan of him previously, I've met his wife, I think she does a good job for AFPI as the education chair, she's very involved in all that, she had a big controversy, you can read that in CBS, broke that story about her charter schools here in Florida. So I've known them for a while in D.C. And actually probably about 2021 around that area, I was talking to somebody in Florida and we were talking about even before I moved here, Governor DeSantis ultimately leaving and saying, you know, who's going to replace him in Florida. And even then what I was told, and this is, you know, a member of kind of the MAGA establishment was saying, well, everybody's looking at Byron Donalds because unless, you know, he goes into Trump's cabinet, he's looking at running. And at the time I was like, oh, that makes sense. But then 2024 happens and we all remember that primary that was so just stupid, frankly, between Trump and DeSantis. And at the time, there was a big issue here in Florida that I talked about repeatedly, which was our amendments 3 and 4 on our ballot. I was living here, of course, by then, and that was for legalizing recreational marijuana across the state, like making this a big weed state that would be taken over basically by, you know, these big companies that wanted to come in and profit. And also, even more egregiously, Amendment 4 that would have made Florida an abortion tourism state. Governor DeSantis rightly absolutely opposed both of those, and he went on a tour around the state informing voters why these were such terrible amendments. Now, you would think that a congressman from Florida like Byron Donalds would also, for the conservative cause, come out very strongly against both of those amendments and would help Governor DeSantis. But for political reasons, because he wanted to stay good with Trump, he didn't oppose Amendment 3, just said let the voters decide, which is such a cop-out and a ridiculous position. And he himself has had issues in his history of being arrested a couple of times on, you know, drug issues. And you can read about that in the news as well. He has a history of being soft on crime. He actually has a history of being a former Democrat. So I don't think that that was particularly in line with his overall political philosophy anyway. But then for Amendment 4, he champions himself as this strong pro-life advocate when he refused to come out strongly against Amendment 4 until Trump finally said, because of DeSantis and they had a conversation, Trump finally said, oh, yeah, this is way too far. And he came out against Amendment 4. And so Byron put out an X post like, OK, great, man, that's literally the least that you could do. But he refused to help DeSantis because I think it was obvious of politics. And that's not what you want in a conservative champion. You don't want someone who has to look to Trump for their ability and his approval for you to go out and do the right thing in your independently, separately elected office. And that's what I think we could expect from a Donalds administration, is that he will look to Trump, especially in the first 2 years of the administration, and not do anything other than try to, from Florida, advance the MAGA cause. And now you may be saying, well, you know, that's fine because we all like Trump and we're happy to go along with the agenda. But recognize how many times DeSantis stood up, and it wasn't opposing Trump. It was simply doing his job as the governor in the free state of Florida and recognizing what was in the best interest of Floridians, being principled and being in the conservative movement, instead of looking to Trump for what he should do. I mean, we wouldn't have had the free state of Florida and had all of the openings and the different way that DeSantis handled COVID if he was looking at Trump at that time for what he should do. I mean, imagine how Donalds might have handled COVID. It would have been a disaster. He might have been almost like one of the blue states and shut things down. So this, in my opinion, he is the least conservative candidate that is running, at least on his principles, on his track record, and also being a prior Democrat. Also, the polls, if you want to believe them, show that Byron Donalds and the Democrat nominee, who is going to be David Jolly, he was running opposed and then his opponent dropped out for health and medical reasons. So David Jolly is going to be the Democrat nominee. And polls are currently showing in Florida that in a head-to-head in the general, there are some that show Byron winning by maybe 3 to 4 points, maybe up to 7. And there are other polls that show David Jolly ahead. I mean, can you imagine a Democrat following Governor DeSantis? And we should be in the free state of Florida. The conservative, whoever the Republican nominee is, should be winning by double digits. And if that doesn't happen, that's a real indication for the Democrats that maybe they can come in and slightly come in and edge Florida. So what's interesting, though, here is that David Jolly is actually a former Republican. So he served in the U.S. House of Representatives for Florida's 13th congressional district from 2024 to 2017 as a Republican. He's now running as, you know, not even a moderate Democrat. He's sort of framing himself that way. But I think he will be kind of this progressive liberal, which is so fascinating, though, that you have a former Republican, now a Democrat, and then a former Democrat, now a Republican, and neither really conservative. Those are really the two options that Floridians, who we have over a million more registered Republicans now in this state because of Governor DeSantis, that's who we want on the ballot, and those need to be our options? I mean, that's utterly preposterous. And this is why, though, the Florida GOP is so in Trump and MAGA's pocket that they are refusing to hold a debate and force Byron Donalds to come on the stage with the other three candidates and actually answer some of these questions that of what his conservative record actually is and isn't, and give Florida voters an opportunity to see all four candidates. They are basically trying to simply coronate Byron Donalds and then go to a general that I'm not convinced he can win. I mean, he may. I think the math is there for him just because of how many more registered Republicans are here because of Governor DeSantis. But do we really want that on the ballot for the free state of Florida? I don't. So for everyone in Florida, you still have until August 18th, you still have until July 20th to actually register, affiliate as a Republican in the state of Florida so that you can vote in the August 18th primary. I'm backing personally Paul Renner, but I think that anybody, any of those other three candidates would be better ultimately than Byron Donalds for the reasons that I've described. We don't want to have that set up in the general. And please, for everyone outside the state of Florida, pray for Florida, because we need to continue to be that beacon of conservatism in the vein of Governor DeSantis moving forward. And I'm genuinely concerned for this state. We'll be right back with more.

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9: Welcome back. And so as I was saying in the first segment that we would circle back, do the sake circle back. Remember that? That was so ridiculous. So we all still make fun of her for that. To the Jay Collins issues. This is where the primary in Florida is getting, you know, just a total disaster. And we've talked about, you know, other and we'll still continue to talk about other primaries in other states like Graham Plattner, who, by the way, put out an 11-minute video yesterday. I mean, talk about self-centered. 11-minute video on why he was dropping. He is actually dropping out of the race, which he didn't get to select his replacement there up in Maine. And so now it'll be interesting to see where the Democrat Party goes. But, you know, all of these issues around the country is just why politics is so messy. And I wish that this were just relegated to the Democrats and their attempts at coronations, like with Kamala Harris, or, you know, their concerns over their candidates' conducts like Plattner and all of that. But sometimes over on the GOP side, there are, you know, messes as well. And in Florida, there are several going on, including, as I've already talked about, the attempted coronation of Byron Donalds, which thankfully a lot of voters and Florida residents are pushing back on. And saying, you know, we at least are entitled to a debate. So Paul Renner, who is running and who is the former Florida House Speaker, as I've mentioned, he is repeating a call for a Fox News or Newsmax or some other prominent cable news network debate to challenge Byron Donalds. And so he doubled down on his call to host a governor's debate and to get congressmen and, at least according to the polls, the lead opponent, Byron Donalds, on stage and in front of cameras. Because it just makes sense that the voters are entitled to that. Byron Donalds doesn't get to just say, as he has, that just because he's so far ahead in the polls, a debate would only help his opponents. Well, why? If he's that good of a candidate, why can't he stand on the stage and actually address the questions from the audience in some kind of town hall sort of situation, you know, during debates and answer questions from his fellow candidates? I mean, it's just, it's utterly disrespectful to the voters. And I'm very concerned that because Trump did that in 2024, and, you know, listen, he's Donald Trump. He was running as the sort of incumbent because he had held office, obviously, as president previously. And then, you know, everything that happened in 2020. And so this was kind of his big political comeback. Well, Byron Donalds can't say the same thing. He's not running as any type of incumbent. He is giving up his seat in Congress in order to run, but he needs to be on that debate stage. And in fact, Governor DeSantis even quote tweeted Paul Renner yesterday and said the state GOP has no authority to refuse debates. Having a debate on Fox News or other widely distributed channels would be a big win for the voters. Absolutely. And this is somebody who has a stake in the future of Florida, obviously, hasn't endorsed, but wants a debate just out of fundamental fairness to the voters. So the three candidates, Paul Renner, Jay Collins, and James Fishbeck, did agree to a debate. And you can watch that on the YouTube channel of Patrick Bet David, who held a debate just for those three candidates. Byron declined. And in my opinion, Paul Renner absolutely won that debate. I think it's clear in the response, the open response from voters and people who even switched their support from either Collins or Fishbeck to Renner, because he simply is the adult in the room. Had really great explanations on the issues, on things that we should actually care about instead of a lot of this other, you know, kind of more salacious but superficial, ultimately, drama. And Jay Collins just absolutely fell flat. He couldn't articulate the issues. He actually stood up in favor of, you know, a lot of these Big Brother sort of security cameras around the state of Florida, which was very bad. There's a question around whether he's actually for or against these AI data centers. That's a really big topic that I actually want to get into more detail in a later segment on another show, of why data centers are so controversial, because a lot of us use AI. I mean, I use ChatGPT for, you know, just a lot of aggregate information, and a lot of people do. Obviously, there are good uses for it. There are, within the margins, there are ways that that we shouldn't use ChatGPT, and I think, you know, and other Grok and, you know, some of these other Claude, I think, is one of them. So we can use this ethically, but I think the technology is here to stay, and we need to learn how to work with it, but not have it as a replacement. And in fact, at a lunch that I was recently at with Governor DeSantis speaking, he mentioned this and said the danger ultimately of AI is that you're taking away human analysis and human creativity and inputting, you know, this this robotic sort of technology. And we get into then questions of transhumanism, and we can't take away the creativity and the human aspect and replace that with technology. So there are a lot of moral questions. But in terms of the data centers, so much water, so much energy that's being used for those. And a lot of Floridians don't want that to come out of our pockets or in our areas. And so, in fact, our CFO, Blaise Ingolia, who's been on the show quite a bit, he responded to a question. I mean, look at that. Hey, Byron Donalds, you could respond too. He responded to a reporter's question on why Florida doesn't want AI. This is Cut 3.
10: This week, the state's Republican CFO, Blaise Ingolia, explained why he believes data centers don't belong in the Sunshine State.
11: They want our tax dollars, they want our energy, they want our water, then they want our labor to go and build the data center on short term. Also, they can create AI to take all of our jobs. I don't get it.
10: Justin Schecker, WESH 2 News.
9: Yeah, so I agree with him completely. And so this should have been a very simple response from Jay Collins, but it was total word salad. And, you know, some of you who follow me on X and, you know, have listened to this show for a while know that originally when Jay was appointed, that was what a lot of us were thinking would be Governor DeSantis's thinking, ultimately to put him in that position so that he could run. But well before he announced his run, after interviewing him a couple times, speaking with him regularly, I told him, and this is very public if you follow my ex, I told him that he shouldn't run and that he would not be in the best position to run for two primary reasons, beyond a few other things, but two primary reasons, which were one, that he was just not ready for prime time. When he came on this show and talked about property tax, I was confused. I was texting one of my producers going, you know, is this just me or did this not make sense at all? And so I kind of had to follow up and explain over him what some of the issues were and why Governor DeSantis was pushing the relief, the property tax relief bill that ultimately mostly got through the legislature. There have been a few tweaks, but that will be on our ballot this fall. And when you are a candidate for governor and you can't just directly explain the issues in common sense language, like, frankly, Trump can and like DeSantis can and a lot of these other, you know, really good politicians, if we want to call them that, then you're probably not ready. And I think that Jay Collins really evidenced that in the debate. And you can go and watch it for yourself, arrive to your own conclusion. But that was really the bottom line, was that people saw for themselves on that debate stage his weaknesses, especially compared to Paul Renner and James Fishback, who are very, very well spoken and they can articulate the issues well. Then beyond that, the second reason that I told Jay Collins was that his wife, Layla, unfortunately, would be his biggest liability in his campaign. And the reason for that is because she is very public. She's actually on the Board of Education in Florida in her own right. And so basically has been acting as a comms director, campaign manager, and pushing the campaign and speaking for Jay and the campaign in ways that I've seen before, because I was a senior advisor back in the day on the 2022 campaign for Doug Mastriano against Governor Josh Shapiro in Pennsylvania. And the same thing was going on in that campaign, where his wife was inserting herself so much, not just as the spouse of the candidate, but without any political experience whatsoever. And so, you know, Layla, I think, is looking at First Lady Casey DeSantis, who never outshines her husband, but she is also an Emmy Award winning TV anchor, right? So she has a lot of media experience. She's been on this program, very well spoken, but she stays in her lane. And my advice at the time to Jay, you know, for what it's worth, I didn't work for him. I was just supporting him at the time. You know, don't work for any of these candidates. I work for AFA. But I told him at the time that his wife needs to be more in the lane of a Melania, who doesn't speak that often, is just there, supportive, beautiful presence, and less like a Casey, because Layla does not have messaging discipline. And that is something that you have to have from a campaign. You just absolutely have to have it. And I've been around enough presidential campaigns, statewide campaigns, governor campaigns, enough to know that you have to have messaging discipline. Well, all of that I told Jay, you know, way back September, October of last year, right? And got a lot of heat for that, frankly, because when ultimately I just said, there's no guy is competent to run, started looking for an alternative. I ended up meeting personally with Paul Renner, who I didn't know until January. And I sat down with him for coffee for about an hour. And, you know, we met it up here in Florida. And I talked to him and was very impressed with him. And the reason I think originally that people weren't looking at Renner in Florida was because of this kind of perception that Jay Collins would be the heir apparent. Well, that has fallen flat. And Governor DeSantis, I think, has made clear without an actual endorsement that that has fallen flat. And so so I ended up switching to Renner and saying, you know, this is a guy who actually understands policy. He is a lawyer. He's the former Florida Speaker of the House. He may not have as much, you know, kind of bombastic energy that James Fishback does on X, but who does, right? I think James Fishback is an excellent messenger on X. He's built a huge following because of that, but he really has no experience. I mean, he's the guy who's coming in as, you know, the young 30 something who's saying, hey, I have all of these ideas, but isn't really grounded in the way that he can actually enforce them. I've had him on this show a few times as well, you know, have asked along those lines and have thought, okay, he has some really good ideas, but let's, you know, get him some experience first before actually putting him in the governor's mansion. He also has a lot of detriments in terms of this segment of following that's very, very anti-Semitic. So to be clear, I don't agree with all of his rhetoric, and there are some positions that he has taken that I think are at least, at minimum, borderline anti-Semitic, and definitely a huge segment of his following is. So I do not support that whatsoever. Regular listeners know I'm very pro-Israel from both a theological and foreign policy perspective. So that leaves us, of course, with Renner. But going back to my communication with Jay Collins, over the last 2 weeks since the debate, I've been totally vindicated on this, and in fact, posted openly to Jay Collins, remember that conversation? Well, you should have listened to me. And just simply, you know, not because it's me, but because I'm experienced enough in campaigns to know that this was the proper advice. And I wasn't the only one person telling him this either. There were numerous people, including some of his own staff, who left either right before or shortly after his announcement to run for governor, that absolutely agreed with the same thing. Why? Because I talked to them. So Yahoo News now is reporting, as well as, you know, many local Florida outlets, with the GOP primary looming, DeSantis Collins ties fray in Florida. So while on the national Lieutenant Governor Jay Collins has tried to bill himself as the natural successor to Florida Governor Ron DeSantis. But the last few days may have strained his relationship with the governor to the breaking point. That's true. I think it actually was strained even back into last September, October, not that long after his appointment. But this is where the controversy gets interesting, and where Layla Collins has been an absolute disaster for her husband, because top aides, and going back to Yahoo News, top aides to both DeSantis and State Attorney General James Uthmeyer have hammered Collins in recent days over whether his wife was behind burner X accounts. These are Anon accounts, and this that have trashed Governor DeSantis for failing to endorse Collins in the governor's race. Assertions that the Collinses have mostly but not actually directly denied, which is another interesting factor. DeSantis has yet to weigh in, but his own senior administration official based in Tallahassee said that Collins, quote, has proved to be a constant source of drama and toxicity. The official said the governor gave Jay a platform and opportunity to succeed, and instead of listening to the advice of the governor, he and his wife chose to engage in months of attacks on DeSantis staff and allies. They've proven to be a constant source of drama and toxicity, which has now culminated in an embarrassing debate performance and the potential end of Jay's political career. I think that's putting it nicely. I think this is the end of Jay's political career. And for the good of Florida, I rarely, if ever, have said this in a primary because I believe to let the voters decide. But because of the issues that a Byron Donalds versus David Jolly setup would pose, I truly believe that Jay Collins needs to step aside and to encourage his base to support Paul Renner, so that there's actually a really competitive race between Donalds and Renner, and there isn't all of this kind of wondering and divisiveness. But we'll see what happens. So, you know, it's just so fascinating how many issues go into a primary, and this has been you know, a lot of insight into the free state of Florida. Again, pray for the state, and our primary is coming up on August 18th. So we will see what happens. And I hope and pray that we have the best successor possible to Governor DeSantis. As always, you can reach me and my team, Jenna, at AFR.net.
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15: American Family News, I'm Rusty Pugh. Democrats are searching for new Senate seats to pick up after former Maine Senate candidate Graham Plattner suspended his candidacy in the wake of more sexual assault accusations. Chad Pergram has more from Capitol Hill.
16: Democrats appeared blind to Graham Plattner in their quest for change. The error in Maine could cost the party control of the Senate. So if Democrats struggle in Maine, they're looking at other seats to flip. They have their eyes on Alaska and Iowa. Former Senator Sherrod Brown is trying a comeback in Ohio. Now, Plattner and other candidates have baggage, but others like Brown and former North Carolina Governor Roy Cooper are known quantities. Ohio and North Carolina are seats which Democrats must win.
15: So how did Graham Plattner become the Democrats' pick to run for Senate? Dan Maraff and Leanne Fan are described as a married couple and political consultants who convinced Plattner to run for office. They were supposed to vet him.
17: How did you go about vetting him? And why did you?
18: We paid a nice firm a whole chunk of money and got some stuff back. Some of what you've seen on the news we got back, other stuff we didn't.
17: Did the vetting process turn up the tattoo that became so controversial?
18: No.
17: The Reddit posts, did that turn up in the vetting process?
18: The firm sent us a thing and it had some of the posts,
19: yeah,
18: but it didn't have all of them. I said none of this will or should stop him from becoming a U.S. Senator.
15: Fox News legal analyst Jonathan Turley says Plattner was a fake candidate from the beginning.
20: No, I think that's true. Look, this was a candidate created in a test tube, right? I mean, he was selected by this bizarre couple as a sort of he sounds like a real guy, which you were sort of short of. And of course, they found a Nazi tattooed, Hamas praising and accused rapist. I mean, that it's that type of unserious process that has led to this moment. But people need to take this moment serious on its own. That is, what they're talking about is another radical voice in the Senate to replace the person who is demonstrably the most moderate senator in that body, Susan Collins.
15: The war with Iran is back on, and there doesn't seem to be a good off-ramp ahead. Steve Jordahl reports on what at least one analyst says was an inevitable outcome.
21: Iran broke the fragile ceasefire and attacked several commercial vessels in the Strait of Hormuz this week, and President Trump's patience has finally run out.
22: To me, I think it's over. I don't want to deal with them anymore. They're scum. These are evil, sick people, and we have to rid their cancer. Their cancer. And you know what you do? You got to cut out cancer early.
21: The president says the U.S. will resume airstrikes, but military analyst Colonel Bob McGinnis says that's not going to solve anything.
23: Yeah, we can bomb, but bombs aren't going to do it. We can only turn big rocks into smaller rocks, and that's not going to do it.
21: He says the president finds himself in a no-win situation. The regime will not die of its own implosion. It is hundreds of layers thick, and it has been ideologically brainwashed for half a century.
23: I don't think that we can totally remove this cancer, as Trump has rightly called it, easily. It should have started decades and decades ago, but it didn't. The West has failed to seed an organic capability that is armed and willing to go into Tehran and slit the throats of these scoundrels.
21: McGinnis says Trump needs to lean on his NATO allies to keep the Strait of Hormuz open, hope that stabilizes the global economy, and focus his attention on rescuing the last 2 years of his domestic agenda. Fortunately, Democrats are cooperating.
23: If the Democrats implode, if the Republicans can take advantage of scaring the American people, that's the best opportunity.
21: I'm Steve Jordahl.
15: And the latest numbers appear to back up the suggestion we're in a low-hire, low-fire job market. Here's Jenny Casola.
2: There was little change in the number of new claims for unemployment benefits last week, down 2,000 for the week ending July 4th to 215,000, slightly less than expected. And continuing claims, those remaining on benefits, rose slightly to 1.81 million.
15: For American Family News, I'm Rusty Pugh.
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3: 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This comes at a time when alleged details over a border agreement were leaked over the weekend, causing Senate Republicans to remind people not to believe everything they read on the internet.
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19: This is Financial Issues, where we help you defund darkness and fund the light by investing with biblical integrity. On today's show, folks, average car payments, new car payments in particular, continue to rise to record levels. What do we do about this as we do see costs continuing to go up? It seems. Not to worry, we're here for you. Seth Udinski, Sam Case is not here, actually. I was going through my usual motions there, Mark. I'm Seth Udinski, and your host, Mark Manila, is here. Sam's on vacation, and now I'm going to take a breath. Mark, good morning.
24: He is. Yeah, and I just want to bring up right at the top this week's verse. We haven't really emphasized it a lot this month, but this week's verse is 1 Thessalonians 5:15. See that no one renders evil for evil to anyone, but always pursue what is good for both yourselves and for all. Strong verse, and here's what I really like about it. As Seth would say every morning, Monday through Friday, this is investing with biblical integrity. This verse is specifically investing with biblical integrity because it purposefully investing so that everyone wins. It honors God. It shows that investment isn't a zero-sum game. Somebody doesn't have to lose for somebody to win. Everybody can win in the situation when you invest with biblical integrity. You know, and it uses wisdom to discern and invest in a way that shines the light on the glory of God, you know, and godly principles. So I just love this verse for the way it says, everybody wins. Mm. It's a win-win situation. That's, as Christians, that's what we always want to see, is a way for us, for others around us, put others first, they win, and then we win as well. And obviously, it's a win for God because we're all following him and honoring him and glorifying him with what he has entrusted us with.
19: Mm. Yeah, Mark, it's so true. I mean, this is one of those common sense verses. You know, why would we not want to pursue what is good both for ourselves and for all? I mean, that should be at the core of what the Christian desires to do. And, you know, Mark, when we think about what is the ultimate good or the highest good, it's what God wants for us. It's obedience to God. It's living within his will, living within the center of his will of desire, that we would obey him and honor him in all things. And that includes our money.
24: Yeah.
19: Our money. Yep. Great stuff, brother. Well, I'll tell you what, Mark, let's jump right in, shall we? This is a great question that we got from one of our younger partners. His name's Christopher. Christopher, thank you for your question, brother, and for your partnership. He's 27 years old, Mark. He says, Mark, I hope you're doing good. I think you are, Mark. I think we're having a good morning. Christopher,
24: it's a good day.
19: We are doing great, brother. He says, I have a question about which allocation model
0: would work best for me at age 27. So for any of you who are not partners, by the way, we offer as part of our partnership different allocation models based on your age, generally speaking. So he's wondering which allocation model would work best for him. Again, he's 27 years old. He says, I'm also curious what things would be best for my Roth account versus my traditional IRA at my age. I have a decent amount every week to invest in, and I'm trying to aim towards aggressive growth, so any help is appreciated. Thank you, Mark. What do you think, Mark? How can we help Christopher?
24: Well, absolutely, Christopher. You're at your age 27, your greatest advantage right now is time. You have time that if you invest in something aggressively and it pulls back hard and it takes a half a year to 3 years to recover, but it recovers strong as well and then keeps going, you have the time to recover. You don't need this money at this point in your life. At this point, you have yourself to create income to bring it in. So leaning towards aggressive is a great idea. Then the way you would do that currently in your partner hub, you'd go into the partner hub, grab the growth portfolio allocation, and then when you fulfill it, you look for those items that say aggressive on them instead of just growth, aggressive growth instead of growth. Just growth. And you can utilize some of those. Make sure they fit, obviously, who you are and what you're trying to do, your goals. But yeah, a few other things I'd say is make sure you got your emergency fund, your moat around your castle in place before you take all the money that you have and start jumping it in every month. You want to make sure that you don't have to go to the credit card or borrow money when something happens out of the ordinary or those occasional expenses come along, maintenance expenses, repairs, things like that. So make sure you have your emergency fund, the moat around your castle, structured, funded, and systematically being funded so it replenishes itself every year. Also, if you do have debt, if you have any toxic or high interest debt, you might want to be working towards getting that paid down first as well. But because you're countering your investments. If you have credit card debt, you know, $20,000 on a 29% credit card, your investments oftentimes aren't going to outpace that. So you want to be very careful and get that debt paid down first. And then start your monthly or weekly investing.
0: So absolutely.
24: I agree with Christopher. I think he's thinking correctly.
0: I think so too.
24: About the type of portfolio you should have. And, I've been working with, and one of the things we've reinstituted is starting to find aggressive investments. And what makes something aggressive is maybe it has the financial steel, or maybe it's just missing one thing in the fundamentals that we would normally like to see, but it is growing towards fulfilling that aspect or that data point. And the growth potential is huge and the projections are huge. So it has a lot going for it, but it doesn't meet the financial issues steel that we always talk about. That would be aggressive. Or it meets the financial issues steel, but it's valued way higher than the average company in that industry is. Well, we might look at that and say, well, there's a reason for this, and we think it has the potential and the ability to make it through even the high valuation. It might be worthwhile for a long-term investment to go ahead and get into this, but we'll call it aggressive because it is out of the ordinary, and it will take a more precise execution than most companies would do to make this work and to get the returns that we believe it could bring in. So we would label that aggressive growth instead of just growth. And we're starting to do more and more of that in the broad list, in the buy, sell, hold list that we keep for our partners.
0: Mm. Yeah, Mark, that is awesome. You know, one of the things that I'm just thinking for Christopher is it's less of a concern for him right now for preservation, for income. If he's in his 60s or 70s, that's that. Right now, Christopher, your biggest concern with your investment should be long-term growth. Obviously, safe growth and not being unwise, but you can be much more aggressive than someone in their 60s or 70s can, and I think you should. And Mark, I'm personally excited for that potential for a aggressive-ish growth model. I think that'll be fun.
24: Absolutely. And his questions, obviously this is a smart 27-year-old man.
0: Yeah.
24: He's asking some good questions and are asking some good points in this question. One is, where should he put it? Well, if you're really going for the long term, if you're going to be buying some stocks and you're thinking, you know, this is a good 5, 10, 20-year hold on this, it's a new industry and it's leading the industry. I think I'm going to hang on to this a long time. That would be a Roth type of investment because you never want to have to pay the tax on something that goes up 12,000%. You don't want to just defer that tax to the future where you have to pay, where every penny you take out, it has to be taxed on it. So that would be good. We always say, whenever possible, put anything in anything you can in the Roth. But obviously, the longer term growth would be good are the accelerated growth type stocks. Those that you think are going to be the rockets in your portfolio would be good there.
0: Absolutely. And, you know, Mark, one other advantage to that, too, is, you know, if Christopher uses the Roth, he avoids those pesky little buggers we call RMDs, which you have to do in your traditional. That's not a requirement for the Roth. So that's great.
24: That's true.
0: Yeah, I'm so with you, brother. Mark, what about a Roth conversion? Should he just avoid the traditional altogether and just put it all in the Roth? Or do you think it's OK to have some in a traditional?
24: You know, there's only so much you can put in a Roth.
0: Yeah.
24: You know, but if I had my druthers, I would rather put the max in the Roth and not split it between a Roth and a traditional.
0: I've never heard that phrase before, Mark. That's fun.
24: Oh, I'm sorry. Did I pull from an old cowboy movie or something? Awesome. Well, folks, I think I'd rather do this than that. Yeah, no, it is good.
0: Yeah.
24: Whenever possible, I would fund the Roth first. And then obviously if you get a rollover or something, you could do a conversion from that rollover. If you roll over a 401k, as you switch between occupations or jobs, you could roll over your previous 401k into an IRA and then do a conversion depending on your tax situation at that time.
0: Mm. Well said, Mark. Hey, let me make a quick note here, Mark, that we have a conference call today, folks. Conference call today for partners only, 3 p.m. Eastern time. Make sure that you join us for that. You can get the login information and access code on financialissues.org.
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3: Hey, our phone number is 610-363-1110. We are so grateful to have so many listeners who love to talk to us live on the air on a daily basis. 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Mark, the markets yesterday were somewhat mixed. The Dow Jones was down about a full percent. S&P 500 down about a quarter. The NASDAQ mirrored the S&P, was up slightly. And the Russell 2000 down almost a full percent. Not a terrible day for the markets, all things considered, because of the news in Iran. They seem to hold their heads rather well. And this morning, everything is nice and green. So that's good. So I don't know if
4: it's absolutely amazing.
3: Yeah.
4: That's why I'm always amazed when I'm either interviewed or I'm asked to respond to somebody's article that they've written or something that is this in the economy, this in the markets, this in the administration. It's like, how can people be so down with the resilience that we're seeing in the economy, in the American people? I mean, all the trash that has been thrown at us, and we still just get up every morning, smile, praise God, and keep going. And the same is true with the economy. How cool is that?
3: It's awesome, Mark. Yeah, you know, it really is. And you know what, Mark? I'm glad you brought that up, because there's a headline here that I want to get your take on that has to do with that, seeing the resilience in the economy, despite the fact that it seems like things keep getting more expensive. So I saw this yesterday. It looks like America's affordability crisis continues with new car payments rising to a record high in 2026. So there was a new report out for the first quarter of 2026 found the average monthly car payment for a new vehicle rose 2.9% from a year ago to a record of $770. Used car payments saw a smaller increase, so they're not up at record highs, but they're up near about $530 or so. The average auto loan amount for the first quarter was around $43,000-$44,000 for new vehicles and about $27,000 for used vehicles. So I think what we're seeing here generally, Mark, is that things are expensive. Now, we've seen the Trump effect on the economy and on the markets, and there's a lot of positive

better. But if they if things don't go right, you still have a plan for that and you still carry on and your plan works. So it's always better to assume that inflation's all the negative numbers are going to be higher than they really are. And all the positive numbers like your return on investment and stuff are going to be lower. Then when you're wrong and you make more money or inflation is less or prices do come down, you still win and you win even bigger. So good planning plans for the worst is along with the best is what I'm trying to say. That is what stewardship is all about. And that's what we're all about, helping you to be the best steward possible. If you don't plan that way, you're going to be in for some really sad surprises. And that hurts, you know. So, yeah. Well, you know, we're coming to the end of segment two. If you have to leave us, we look forward to seeing you tomorrow. Remember, you can join us for the full broadcast at financialissues.org, Monday through Friday, 9 a.m. Eastern time. Hope you have a great rest of your day. And for the rest of you, look forward to seeing you in just a couple of minutes.

0: I found out I was pregnant when I was 21 years old. For me, I was scared, I was shaking. I Googled places to abort. We drive there, and as soon as we get there, I open the door, and the first thing that I see is a bunch of Bible verses in the walls. They gave me a little counseling session, they gave me the pregnancy test again, and they do an ultrasound. And that's when everything changed. When I saw my baby, and when I heard her heartbeat, that was it. We decided with my boyfriend at the time, which is now my husband, to continue the pregnancy together. We started coming to the classes, doing our homework, getting counseling together. We've seen the hand of God ever since we stepped into the pregnancy center.
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Can't say enough good things about Samaritan Ministries, providing a truly Christian health-sharing option. If you want to get off of the big healthcare rat race, check them out, SamaritanMinistries.org. You know, Mark, we have some interesting things happening here with Samaritan, speaking of which. So back

0: In 2025, Trump's big, beautiful bill eliminated funding for Planned Parenthood, and all God's people said, praise God. However, the One Big Beautiful Bill Act had it had actually blocked Medicaid reimbursements to Planned Parenthood, similar organizations. Wonderful stuff. Sadly, on America's 250th anniversary date, actually, Congress missed the deadline to continue prohibiting the funding. And so as a result, government funding has resumed for Planned Parenthood on the nation's 250th birthday. Can you imagine the irony of that? Back in 2020, back in April, actually, of this year, Samaritan Ministries' Joel Noble even signed a letter asking Congress to extend the funding ban on Planned Parenthood. This is a fight that's been happening here, Mark, and I'm so excited to have Joel joining us right now to talk about this.
1: Absolutely. Welcome to the show, Joel.
2: Well, thank you for having me.
1: And thank you for signing that letter and getting it to Congress. A lot of people don't believe those things have any impact, but I know that they do. And actually, we have a petition that we're sending as well, dealing with the Trump accounts for kids, how they don't have any biblically responsible investments. So effectively, they're excluding Christians from participating in the Trump accounts for kids. So we're getting that to them because we believe that, like you do, that the Trump administration, once they realize what's going on, they'll do something about it. And hopefully they'll do something about this right now that we're talking about, the defunding of Planned Parenthood. Can you give us a little bit more overview on this? What's really going on with this? Why didn't it get extended? Why did it have a deadline on it instead of just carrying on forever?
2: Yeah, absolutely. So the nature of what's called a reconciliation bill, and that's just a large omnibus type bill, and it's a procedure that the founders put in for the Senate. But it also has limitations, and what they do in a reconciliation bill has a end date, in this case, 1 year. And so when they passed the big, beautiful bill back in 2025, that only went until, as Seth said, July of 2026. And, you know, right on our nation's birthday on the 4th, that expired. And so the $500 million that was going to Planned Parenthood will now be going back to them and a few similar organizations.
1: And that's so sad. I mean, why couldn't we, I get on rants, so excuse me about Congress being lazy and not doing their job. Why are they leaving this all up to the president to have to do this over and over again and make things happen, you know, by executive orders or other things instead of doing their job and listening to the people and getting stuff done? We need more than reconciliation bills. We need this Congress to actually balance the budget. We need them to cut these fundings of organizations that are doing ugliness, darkness, and waste and fraud. And we just can't seem to stop it. What is something that we can do as individuals to move this along?
2: Yeah, I would say definitely be reaching out to your person in Congress. I mean, the more that they hear from especially from their constituents, it's great that, you know, a lot of us signed on to a letter, but they need to hear from the people that actually cast the votes for them. So reaching out to your congressperson to tell them that any reconciliation bill that they consider should not include the funding, or it make it so that there's not funding going there. I think they're just really scared of public opinion, and they see, you know, news stories like, well, this is really just for STD and cancer screening and things like that. While Medicaid can't pay for abortion, even, you know, when this ban was, even now that the money's coming back, you know, money is fungible. And so the money that they're getting, that, you know, clump of dollars as they would see it, would help pay for other things, so that frees up cash for abortion. And right. So the elected officials, just, they need to not be afraid. It's a winning issue. And so they need to stick with it. And so I would just, you know, reach out to them, tell them this is important to you. This is a winning issue. Just, you know, put that moratorium back in.
1: And like you said, this is an election year. So maybe we should start electing representatives who actually have the spine, the to do the right things and not just to try and keep their job as and worry about being voted out. If you just do the right things, you'll honor God and God will take it wherever it needs to go.
2: 100%. Yep.
1: Yeah. And there's things we can do. For example, if you're paying for your own health insurances, maybe not go with something that supports abortion or supports transgendering and things like that. But there's not very many places you can get insurance that does that. So what does somebody do for their health insurance if they want to avoid those type of companies?
2: Yeah. So it's incredibly difficult because even if your state doesn't mandate abortion, which many do, there's seven states to where you're not going to be able to buy an insurance plan outside of maybe a church group plan. And even then, it's very skeptical whether you're going to be able to do that. And most insurance companies, even though you may not see a rider, you know, in there, or you see abortion coverage in your insurance policy, that small company or medium-sized company is probably owned by a big company that's providing for abortion. And so a 100% way to know where your healthcare dollars is going is healthcare sharing like Samaritan. And that's one of the things I hear probably most often, just the freedom to know where your money's going. We love the freedom to be able to go to any provider we want. And I've, you know, talked about that in previous shows, but not supporting the darkness, knowing that when you write a check or you transfer money, that's going towards a medical need. And you know exactly what that medical need is. And you know, it's not abortion, and you know, it's not transgender, you know, surgery, and you know, it's not anything else that violates your conscience. And so you can give that money to support the kingdom and not support the darkness.
1: I love that. You know, one of the things I really like about it is every month we get together at Financial Issues and we pray as a company for the people that we're sending our money to as part of Samaritan's Ministry International to help them with their bills. You know, we get the names of those that we're actually supporting and helping their bills with. And we not only can financially serve them and help them, but we can cover them with prayer for healing and for strength and for all the things their family needs at that point. It's such a wonderful environment to be in, is to have a healthcare coordination like that, to where Christians coming together, praying over one another and financially helping one another with their healthcare needs. And it's a beautiful thing. We're so glad for Samaritan Ministries and International. And we're so glad that you could take the time to join us today, Joel. Thank you so much.
2: Thanks for having me. Yep. And thanks for your partnership. We feel those prayers here too. So thanks for praying.
1: All righty. God bless you, sir.
2: Amen. You too. Have a great week.
1: All righty.
0: Thanks, Joel. Great interview, Mark.
1: Yeah. I love the idea of prayer. It's them and like another one of our partners, Preborn. They just don't give women with emergency pregnancies or whatever you want to call them, you know, ultrasounds. They come alongside them. They help them with the needs of if the woman would choose life, to help that baby with the things that the baby's going to need, you know, diapers and formula and stuff like that. And they help them with their spiritual needs as well. Our partners, the ones that we allow to partner with us and we get to partner with them, are those people who are serving God and honoring Him and doing so in the way they care for one another, the way God's word tells us to do. And that's a beautiful thing, Seth.
0: Yeah, no, it really is, Mark. I mean, it's amazing to be, you know, if you're a new listener to our show, you actually may wonder why we have such different sponsors who we come alongside, they come alongside us. But ministries like Samaritan and Preborn, they're united with the mission of Financial Issues because they're ministries that are all about defunding darkness and funding the light. And it's in their particular lanes that they do that, Mark. And boy, it's just a wonderful thing to be able to partake with such great ministries like this. Pretty cool stuff.
1: Amen. Yeah. Amen to that. And you know, that's the one side of what's wonderful about being with Financial Issues. The other side is we have great partners. We have incredible listeners. We have incredible viewers. And the people that tune in with us are all seeking a deep relationship with the one true God through Jesus Christ. And in doing so, they want to learn more and more about what stewardship means. And we help them to do that by answering their questions. So if you have a question, 610-363-1110, give us a call. We'd be happy to answer your question here live. Of course, you could send it in via email, but why not go live and let's make it work here. Also, I would like to let you know we'll be right back after about 2 minutes.

0: 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You're live on Financial Issues.
1: There's so much I want to say about financial issues. 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
7: 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Mark, let's bring a little full circle moment to our show here in the last segment. Let's jump back to what we talked about in the very first segment with Christopher's question. Karen has a follow-up in our chat from Alabama. She's saying, if you close your Roth IRA, does it have to show up then on your tax return?
8: If you close it, I guess she means withdraw the money out of it.
7: And shut down the account.
8: Well, obviously, if you're at the age where you're able to take the money out without penalty or taxes, it seems like there would be no need. But yes, you do. There's a filing that has to be done. I believe you will receive a 1099 from your platform, and that has to go with your taxes. It doesn't mean you own any taxes, but it has to be reported. Why do we do that, or why is that necessary? I don't know. Outside of our government likes to have their hands in everything.
7: That's about it. I mean, that explains it.
8: Reality.
7: There you go. Love that. So good stuff. Karen, that is a good question. I'm glad that you asked it. And yeah, that's one of the benefits of the Roth IRA too, Mark, is as long as you hit those benchmarks for it to
8: 59 and a half, 5 years, whichever is longer.
7: Yep. You have the freedom to withdraw it all if you want to. Now, it might not be the best thing for you to do necessarily, but if it is, if you need it, you got the freedom to do that.
8: Yeah. I mean, that's what you've been saving up for and investing for, is to utilize that money. Hopefully in a way that honors God. One of those ways is by caring for yourself and your family and those that God puts in your path.
7: Absolutely. And Mark, it seems like there is a contest in the chat right now. I'm loving it. Folks are, based on our conversation in segment two about auto prices, they're talking about their oldest cars. So I'm seeing 2006, 2005. One car, Judith, has a 2007 with 450,000 miles on it. Oh my goodness.
8: What is it, a Toyota?
7: It's amazing. It's a Toyota Cruiser. Yeah. That is awesome.
8: You know, Cindy and I have owned some Toyotas over the years, and we've seemed to get 250,000, 300,000 miles out of them easily. We had one that we actually gave to her mom and dad when we upgraded to another used car, and they drove it for quite a while. We gave it to them at over 100. They gave it to Cindy's oldest brother. He took it and drove it for a long time. And then he gave it back to us with over 200 and some thousand miles. And he's rather abusive to cars, by the way. And then we gave it to our trash man one day, said, what are you going to do with that Toyota? And we said, we're not sure yet. You know, we're putting the dash back on that her brother had taken off. And,
7: abusing and, the car.
8: He
7: right?
8: said, I really needed a car. And I said, okay. We gave it to him, and we saw it on the road a year and a half later.
7: No way. So it's still going. That's amazing. Yeah. That's
8: so
7: amazing.
8: I, you know, one of the biggest transfer of wealth, Seth, that a lot of Americans don't realize is the automobile.
7: Yeah.
8: The idea of buying new cars makes no sense since they lose 20 to 30% of their value right off the bat.
7: Yeah.
8: You know, taking it off the lot. Buying used cars is good, but taking care of used cars. I did a study that showed you could lose over $1 million in your lifetime by buying new cars and then financing them. So the money you lost in interest unrealized potential on that interest and the cost of the cars is over $1 million in an average driver's lifetime. And if you just stopped and put the money away for 5 years, you know, kept the car you had and put enough money into it to make sure everything was working properly and made, what I did was I went around and I wanted to make a 10-year-old car like new. And the most I could spend, by the way, I did this a long time ago. This was 40 years ago, the study, but I could only spend like $5,000, you know, that included upholstery, brakes, just doing everything that needed to be done to bring this car up to being like new. You keep it for 5 years, put your payment that you would have paid for a new car away for 5 years, and then you go buy a new car with cash. And then you keep the payment away, and every 5 years, 5 to 10 years, you could put buy a new car and still come out with hundreds of thousands of dollars at the end of your lifetime.
7: Yeah. It's amazing, Mark.
8: Is that
7: absolutely
8: incredible?
7: Well, you know what, Mark? It comes down to common sense. You know, I mean, think about this. The purpose of a car is to get me from point A to point B safely, meaning you need a car that works. You need a car that is reliable, a car that has the functions necessary. And so it does not need to be a new $100,000 car. You can do that with a relatively affordable car. And part of that, Mark, is, like you said, keeping the car you have, making the most of it, getting the necessary work done on it. I'm so grateful, Mark. I just passed the 8-year mark that I've had my truck. And I'm so thankful. I feel like
8: there
7: a king driving a truck. It's an old one. It's a little rusty. Old, you know, relatively. It's about 15, 16 years old. But I love it. And I'm so grateful that, you know, the Lord has been able to bless us with that. And, you know, obviously there could come a day where I need to get, you know, a new car. But then I could put those things into practice as well, just like you said, and only buy what I can afford and make sure that it's a car that's reliable. But the purpose of it, again, it's not a status symbol. It's not a carriage. Point A to point B safely, right?
8: Yeah, absolutely. So. You know, I'm a weird guy when it comes to car. My favorite car of all time was my first car. Maybe that's true with a lot of people. My second car. I bought a car before I was 16, and my brother wrecked it before I got old enough to drive it. But I bought a 67 Vista Cruiser. And I love that car. I practically lived in it, traveling here and there and stuff. And I would love to find another 67 Vista Cruiser in decent shape and just restore it and then put in some updated technology in it. And just I could drive that for the rest of my life, you know?
7: Yeah, absolutely. Yeah. Yeah, it's good stuff. Good to see. It seems like a lot of people in our chat have a good understanding of good stewardship when it comes to cars, which is awesome. Mark, we've got a question from Stacy here. And actually, by the way, let me mention this real quickly, Mark, before the end of our show. We do have a conference call today, folks, 3 p.m. Eastern Time, 2 p.m. Central, 1 p.m. Mountain, 12 p.m. Pacific. Mark your calendars. Make sure you join us for that. If you can't make it, it'll be posted after the fact, but we'd love to see you all there today. The login information is on should be in your email if you're a partner, and it's on the website as well under the partner alerts page and the conference call page as well. And become a partner today. You can do that, and then you can join that conference call. Stacy's question, Mark, is saying, what are your thoughts on TE12? That's Palantir. She said, okay. I bought a small percentage when it was on the buy list. Since it's been placed on the hold list, the price has decreased considerably. What do you think she should do, Mark?
8: Yeah. You know, Palantir is still showing powerful business momentum. It's a really incredible company, actually.
7: Yeah.
8: Q1 2026, revenue up 85% year over year. U.S. revenue up 104%. And management raising full-year revenue guidance to roughly 71% growth. That's pretty incredible. Our financial issue take is no change, though. It's still a hold. And the reason for that is the stock has priced in an awful lot of that perfection and that growth already. So we're staying with our hold on it. We don't think new money should go there until it grows into its valuation or its valuation pulls back decently.
7: Mark, how does a company grow into its valuation?
8: Well, what happens is the earnings, the growth rate, it actually realizes those things. And so the PE starts normalizing as that happens.
7: Yeah.
8: So the revenues and growth, yeah. Not just projections, not just forward projections.
7: But actual real facts backing it up.
8: Reality. Yep. The company grows is what happens.
7: Yeah, simple. Mark, that's great. Adams 53 is saying, hey, Mark, do you see Caterpillar getting back on the buy list anytime soon? It's right now a hold, Mark.
8: Caterpillar is like we just talked about, it's still a hold. It remains a hold. This is really a first-class industry company. Mm-hmm. It has long-term, strong tailwinds pushing it. I mean, think about the AI-related power demand, the need to build these data centers, all the construction that's going on, the mining, the energy development, all that requires cats. It requires big machinery. But even a great company can be a poor new money buy, Seth, as you know.
7: Yep.
8: And when a stock price has already moved ahead of the of its current earnings, its current values, it's hard to buy into it because it may take it a long term to grow into that. And execution has to be excellent. And you never know what could come along that could curtail an economy or an industry. So we want to be very careful with it. At this point, great company, but it's not ripe for new money at this point. Mm.
7: So at least a meaningful pullback, you'd say, Mark, before we even
8: Yeah. I'm looking, and now this is just me at this point. I'm not telling people, don't buy into it at any point but this, but I'm looking at, for me, what would make it a value worth buying into if in the low to mid 800s on price wise, or maybe it'll take a year or two to grow into it.
7: Like I said. And as of this morning, it's trading around $950 a share or so. So yeah, that would be a meaningful pullback for sure.
8: Yeah. So it's just overvalued at this point.
7: Absolutely. Great stuff, Mark. I think that's about all the time we have today. But I'm sure, again, folks, I do hope that you all, if you're a partner, will join us this afternoon for our conference call. One more time, 3 p.m. Eastern time, 2 p.m. Central, 1 p.m. Mountain, 12 p.m. Pacific. Hope to see you all there. It's going to be a good time, Mark.
8: Yeah, I hope you will join us. We're looking forward to having y'all with us then, and we're having you tomorrow as well. And remember, tomorrow we have that special moment called Overtime, where we take an extra half hour to really focus in on your questions. So I want to thank you for joining us today, and thank you for honoring God by investing with biblical integrity. We hope to see you tomorrow. And if you get the chance, listen to our new Saturday show, Stewardship Today. God bless you all for being with us. See you tomorrow.

0: we ever forget that we're one nation under God, then we will be a nation gone under.
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8: 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Today's Bible teacher is Chuck Missler, connecting the Bible to your life and the world around you. In today's study, Chuck begins his teaching on the Gospel according to Luke, chapter 23.
9: Well, we're in session 23, chapter 23, that is, also, of the Gospel of Luke, the book of Luke. I have to confess that there are certain places, and this is one of them, the last few chapters and this one and the one coming, that are, in a sense, frustrating because you can never exhaust them. There are many passages, if you spend some time and study, you can at least get your arms around and feel you've got a sense of closure on them. There's no way. There's no way, especially on this one, the crucifixion of Christ. There's no way you can exhaust this. There's no way you can even begin to communicate its significance. And in a sense, to anyone trying to summarize this material, it has to be an exercise in frustration, because no matter what you do, it's incomplete and inadequate. And so, as we always should anyway, we should go before the Lord. Father, we thank you for your word, and we are overwhelmed as we try to get an adequate glimpse of the extent you've gone to on our behalf to not only enter your creation and become incarnate and walk among us, but to endure the suffering and death so that we might have life. Oh, through your Holy Spirit, we ask you to help us apprehend this incredible climax to all of history that's before us, as we commit this hour and ourselves into your hands, in Jesus' name, amen. Okay, we're going to hit the heavy stuff today, the final week. As you know, we have, last time we were in Last Seder, this time we are in Luke 23, but that also encompasses Matthew 27, Mark 15, and John 19, the crucifixion of Christ. And no matter how many times we study it, the more we probe Scripture, we just continually uncover other insights that impinge on this. It shouldn't surprise us, because if it is God's Word, it is inexhaustible. You can never probe it all. As you study the Levitical offerings, each gospel, the crucifixion is linked with a different offering, as found in Leviticus, the first five chapters. Matthew presents the crucifixion as a trespass offering. The trespass offering sets forth the death of Christ because the sins actually committed against God and men. That's what it's paying for. Mark gives us Christ as the sin offering. That's a little different than a trespass offering. The sin offering speaks of Christ dying for what we are, not only for what we have done. A little different. John takes up Christ as the burnt offering. These are, each one's a different category of expression in Leviticus. The burnt offering speaks of Christ dying to glorify God. Wow. Yeah, as Abraham told Isaac, God will provide himself a lamb. Wow. And then, of course, Luke brings him before us as the great peace offering, the Christ making peace between God and man by shedding his blood on the cross. So these are all aspects of the crucifixion, but they're really from four different vantage points that are modeled, interestingly enough, back in the book of Leviticus. And the peace offering speaks of the peace made by shed blood of the Lamb of God, of course. Luke 23, the climax of the contract between the Father and the Son. They struck this deal before the foundation of the world. When did God first start thinking of you? Before the foundation of the world, you were on his heart, you were on his mind, by name, who knew you were. And this is all for your benefit. It's all for your benefit. He was born in a manger so that he might go to the cross on our behalf. Wow. A child is born, that was in Bethlehem, a son is given, that's at Golgotha. In Luke 22, we follow Jesus and his disciples from the upper room to the Garden of Gethsemane, through his arrest, and through three Jewish trials. That's where we were last time. In Luke 23, we're going to follow the Roman connection to Pilate, and he's going to try to get off the hook seven times. Seven actual gestures as an administrator, anxious to get this off his list, until he finally had to yield. There were six encounters leading to the crucifixion. So we're in chapter 23, verse 1 of Luke, and the whole multitude of them arose and led him to Pilate. That must have taken some arrangement, because that was arranged overnight, because it was announced last night. Judas runs around. They apparently made their arrangements, because you didn't just show up to get to the personal representative of the ruler of the world. He served as governor of Judea from AD 26 to AD 36, after which he apparently was recalled to Rome and then passed out of official history. You don't know what really happened to him. There's a lot of legends, two or three different ones. It's interesting that the Coptics in Egypt believe that he came to faith, that he became a believer. I wouldn't be a bit surprised for a lot of different reasons, but we don't know that. We'll see. But it wouldn't shock me if we'd run into him in heaven. God is like that. So he was hated by the Orthodox Jews, of course. He once put up pagan banners in the Jewish temple, and he backed down from that finally. He sent armed spies into the temple to silence the Jewish protesters. In chapter 13, they posed as, there's a whole thing going on there. But anyway, verse 2, and they began to accuse him, saying, "We found this fellow perverting the nation and forbidding to give tribute to Caesar, saying that he himself is Christ a king." See how they're twisting these things? They're obviously saying things that are technically true, perhaps, but they're doing it in such a way as to be very misleading. There are three charges here: that he perverted the nation, that he opposed paying the tax to Caesar. They're accusing him falsely because he said just the opposite. And he claimed to be king. See, this blasphemy charge is worded so as to sound as if Jesus was an insurrectionist, which he is obviously not. The Roman mentality, and you understand how the Romans said, their report card was based on keeping the peace, Pax Roma, if you will. Pilate and the Roman forces in Judea are there to assure what they call peace. In other words, the absence of uprisings and so forth. The religious Jews are therefore putting the situation in front of Pilate in terms of the kind of concerns that Rome would have. They're not stupid. They're packaging this whole deal in a way that they expect to get the support of the Romans. Well, Pilate asked him, saying, "Art thou," he turns to Jesus, "art thou the king of the Jews?" And he answered him, said, "Thou sayest it." Then said Pilate to the chief priests and to the people, "I find no fault in this man." This is obviously a very abbreviated account, but then it nets it out. He says, "Are you a king?" And Jesus says, "You said it, but not, you know, of this world." Pilate said to the chief priests, to the people, "I find no fault in this man." That's a gutsy posture for him to take. He's not ducking a thing. He sees this guy as innocent. He's going to say that a number of times. Jesus was pronounced innocent three times by the personal representative of the ruler of the known world. It's a matter of record, important record we need to grab here. Pilate would make seven different moves, administrative moves, to somehow find a loophole to get this thing off his plate. And those are all recorded in John 18 and 19 in detail. Three other witnesses, by the way, proclaimed him not guilty. King Herod does the same thing. One of the malefactors on the cross said the same thing. And the Roman centurion certifies the same thing. That's all going to unravel here in this chapter. And they were the more fierce, that is, the accusers were more fierce, saying, "He stirreth up the people, teaching throughout all Jewry, beginning from Galilee to this place." When Pilate heard of Galilee, He asked whether the man were a Galilean. Pilate's groping for some way to put this on somebody else's desk. As soon as he knew that he belonged to Herod's jurisdiction, he sent him to Herod, who himself was also at Jerusalem at that time. It's the Passover. So Pilate himself isn't normally in Jerusalem. He's in Caesarea. But he's there because of the celebration. And Herod himself is down from the gate. They're all there, of course, because of the high day. And when Herod saw Jesus, he was exceeding glad, for he was desirous to see him of a long season, because he had heard many things of him, and he hoped to have seen some miracle done by him. And he questioned with him in many words, but Jesus answered him nothing. He had no words for Herod. Herod had silenced the voice of God by murdering John the Baptist. And it was not Herod that was judging Jesus, it was Jesus who was judging Herod. The chief priests and scribes stood vehemently and accused him, and Herod, with his men of war, set him at naught and mocked him, and arrayed him in a gorgeous robe and sent him again to Pilate. See, they set him at naught. I think they stripped him, and Herod put on a royal robe for him, so to speak, and sent him again back to Pilate. Pilate, this is your nightmare, not mine. And the same day, Pilate and Herod were made friends together, for before they were at enmity among themselves. That's kind of interesting. And Pilate, when he had called together the chief priests and the rulers and the people. Now, this is not a random crowd. It represents the enemies of Jesus that are assembled here, and so described in all four Gospels. He said unto them, ye have brought this man unto me as one that perverteth the people, and behold, I, having examined him before you, have found no fault in this man touching those things whereof ye accuse him. Boy, that's a pretty detailed, stressed, it's not a casual comment. You brought him here as one that perverteth the people, but I, and he's in the tone that he knows what he's doing, having examined him before you, have found no fault in this man touching those things whereof ye accuse him. See, again, now Pilate's pronouncing him innocent. No, nor yet Herod, for I sent you to him, and lo, nothing worthy of death is done unto him. I will therefore chastise him and release him. Luke just makes a passing comment here, but to explain, for of necessity you must release one of them at the feast. We know from the other accounts that it was a custom that had been established that they would release one prisoner as a token gesture at the feast day. And so Pilate figures, this is no problem. I'll use that excuse to let this. We'll slap him around a little bit and then let him out of here. And they cried out all at once, saying, away with this man, and release unto us Barabbas, who for a certain sedition made in the city and for murder, he was cast into prison. Barabbas is a bad apple. He's a murderer. He actually apparently was caught in a sedition and an uprising against Rome. So he's in bad shape. We need to understand Barabbas because we're in his shoes. You see, we are guilty. Jesus isn't. Barabbas was guilty. We're guilty. So we're in Barabbas' shoes. Barabbas is going to be released and declared innocent, and Jesus will be put in his shoes. That's exactly what Jesus has done with us. We've traded places. Barabbas was a robber, a murderer, and an insurrectionist, apparently, from John 18. And he may have been a leader within the Zealots who were working for the overthrow of Rome. This was a group that were pretty aggressive. Pilate, therefore, willing to release Jesus, spake again unto them. But they cried, crucify him, crucify him. He's trying to use that holiday thing to get out from under it. Don't work. These people have been bribed. The mob is screaming. And he said unto them the third time, why, what evil hath he done? I have found no cause of death in him. I will therefore chastise him and let it go. He says that a second time. And they were instant with loud voices, requiring that he might be crucified. And the voices of them and of the chief priests prevailed. They're screaming that if he doesn't crucify him, he's not faithful to Caesar. That's a dangerous thing to say to a Roman. So Pilate gave the sentence that it should be as they required. Shame on you, Pilate. In Matthew's account, Pilate formally washed his hands, affirming his innocence. In other words, he literally goes through a procedure to separate himself from the decision. And he released unto them him that for sedition and murder was cast into prison, namely Barabbas, whom they had desired. But he delivered Jesus to their will. Big mistake. Barabbas and Jesus changed places. The condemned was set free, and the innocent incurred the punishment. That summarizes Jesus, and it summarizes us. We were condemned, but we're set free, and the innocent Christ incurred our punishment. Now, the crucifixion, of course, is amply described all through the Scripture, but particularly in Matthew 27, Mark 15, and John 19. Crucifixion was invented by the Persians a century earlier, but it was widely adopted by the Romans. It was the common execution method for people that were to be publicly shamed. It's probably the cruelest form of execution imaginable. People who've studied it find it hard to think of anything worse. Very painful death, sometime taking many days, and up to 9 days for a person to die. We go into some of this in our briefing pack called The Agony of Love. It was reserved for the worst criminals. As part of the ceremony, the criminal would carry his crossbar through town to the crucifixion site, bearing his guilt is the concept. Verse 26, as they led him away, they laid hold upon one Simon, a Cyrenian, coming out of the country, and on him they laid the cross that he might bear it after Jesus. There are two Simons in this picture. Simon Peter had promised to go to prison and death, yet he denied it under pressure. Simon Cyrene had come some 800 miles from Africa to celebrate the Passover. There were many pilgrims that had gone a long way to celebrate this high day. He may have been converted, by the way, in the process of carrying the cross. That's speculation. We don't know. He was the father of Alexander and Rufus, which are mentioned elsewhere in the Scripture. These are two men that Mark probably assumed we would know who they were, as Roman readers would, apparently. A Christian named Rufus was greeted by Paul in Romans 16. So there may be some connections here that we tend to overlook. But in any case, there followed him a great company of people and of women, which also bewailed and lamented him. It's interesting that as far as the gospel records are concerned, no woman was ever the enemy of Jesus. That's interesting. His teachings of redemption have done much to dignify and elevate women, of course. The news of his birth was shared by a woman. The resurrection was announced first to a woman. But Jesus, turning unto them, said, "Daughters of Jerusalem, weep not for me, but weep for yourselves and for your children." See, it is the nation that they should be concerned over, and a judgment that was fully justified. And Jesus had talked about that back in chapter 19. "And behold, the days are coming in the which they shall say, blessed are the barren, and the wombs that never bare, and the paps which never gave suck." See, the Lord's intercession postponed God's judgment on the nation for 38 years, giving them additional opportunities to be saved. And that's what Acts 3:17 did, Peter's sermon deals with. "And then shall they begin to say to the mountains, fall on us, and to the hills, cover us. For if they do these things on a green tree, what shall be done in the dry?" See, Israel was the green tree. During the years that Jesus was on the earth was their opportunity, a time of fruitfulness, a time of blessing and opportunity. But now the nation had become like a dry tree, good only for fire, to be burned. And there were also two other malefactors led with him to be put to death. The word malefactors is a prophetic fulfillment, by the way, because in Isaiah 53 it says he would be numbered among the transgressors, and indeed he was. The word robbers is used in Matthew. The Greek word there is lestis, which implies a brigand, one who uses violence to rob openly. That's what a brigand really means, and so that apparently is what these other characters were. "And when they were come to the place, which is called Calvary, there they crucified him and the malefactors, one on the right hand and the other on the left." The place of the skull is what it's actually called. In the Latin, it's Calvaria, or a skull. Cranium in the Greek, and Golgotha in the Aramaic, the one that we generally associate with it. If you've been there and you see the outcropping, you can begin to understand how it probably looked back then. That literally did have a skull-like appearance, and it was known that way. If you look at the topography, and this is a very useful map, because the city of David near the bottom down here is at 600 meters above sea level. But the Mount Moriah, it's a ridge, which rises, when you get to the temple area, about 741 meters above sea level. But that's not the peak. That's the Saddleback. That's where the threshing floor was, where the temple's built. But the ridge actually continues to a peak of 777 meters, a place called Golgotha. We need to understand Mount Moriah is a ridge system, and Mount Zion is to the west. and the Teropian Valley is between it and the city of David. Then there's the Kedron Valley and the Mount of Olives and the Hinnom Valley to the south. The three valleys make a Hebrew shin, by the way, but we'll keep moving here. Salem, or the city of David, is also called Ophel down here. The thrashing floor of Araunah is in the Saddleback area. That's what the angel told David to buy for where the temple is built. It's at the peak that we believe Abram offered Isaac. There's a Jewish legend that he offered him where the temple is, but that's a Jewish legend. The facts would seem to indicate a slight difference there. And so, blow this up a little, you'll see that the peak of that is the place called Golgotha. All burnt offerings and sin offerings were to be on the north side of the camp, according to Leviticus 1 and 6. And that's where they are, the north side and outside the wall. That's where the ultimate offerings were made. And on the north side, the burnt offerings according to Leviticus 1, the sin offerings of Leviticus 6. Outside the camp, according to Leviticus 4, and without the gate, in other words, outside the camp, it's emphasized in the scripture. And so Jesus was crucified about 9 in the morning and remained on the cross till about 3 in the afternoon. And from noon to 3 p.m., there was darkness over all the land. That must have shook them up. That would have made the casual observer realize that something special was going on here. Down to verse 34. Then said Jesus, "Father, forgive them, for they know not what they do." Wow. And they parted his raiment and cast lots. All of that was predicted, by the way. We'll get a summary here in a minute. Jesus, at first sort of events, he arrives at Golgotha. He refused the offer of wine, vinegar, and myrrh we see recorded in both Matthew and Mark. Then he's nailed to the cross between the two thieves, and that's recorded in all four Gospels. The first cry from the cross is, "Father, forgive them, for they know not what they do." The garments are allocated, and they cast lots for the seamless robe. The Jews mock Jesus, as was predicted in the Psalms. We'll look at that in a minute. He is conversed with the two thieves, or they did with each other, I really should say. And then the second cry, "You will be with me in paradise." The third cry, "Woman, behold your son," and says, "Behold your mother." That's where he consigns Mary to John, not to his brother, but to the apostle John. "Woman, behold your son." And he's introducing her to John as her to be her son. And he tells John to treat her as his mother. That's very profound, and that's why John writes a letter to her, which we know as 2 John in the Bible. And darkness from noon to 3 p.m. And then the fourth cry, my God, why hast thou forsaken me?" Interesting phrase. It's the only time in eternity that Jesus didn't call him Father. My God, why hast thou forsaken me? Why does he declare it that way? Because he's in our shoes. He's in our shoes. The fifth cry, "I am thirsty." Then he drank wine, vinegar. The sixth cry, "It tetelestai, it is finished, paid in full." And then the seventh cry, final one, "Father, into your hands I command my spirit." And then he dismisses his spirit. It's his initiative. He's in control of every detail. The temple curtain is torn from top to bottom. Roman soldiers themselves declare, "Surely he was the Son of God." And that's recorded in both Matthew and Mark. Seven cries from the cross. "Father, forgive them, for they know not what they do. Today thou shalt be with me in paradise. Woman, behold thy son, behold thy mother. My God, why hast thou forsaken me? I thirst. It is finished, tetelestai, paid in full," in other words. "And Father, into thy hands." These seven cries from the cross. I'm fascinated by Salvador Dali's modernistic painting. It startled me to discover that Salvador Dali was mathematically sophisticated because he's using a Hinton cube there. That's a four-dimensional cube unraveled in three dimensions. And his command of hyperspace has surprised me. So that's Corpus Christi. It's the only place I know of a four-dimensional cube being actually used in some practical way. Anyway, moving on. Verse 35. "And the people stood beholding, and the rulers also with them derided him, saying, 'He saved others, let him save himself, if he be Christ, the chosen of God.'" They're taunting him. Those taunts are mentioned in the Old Testament, by the way. In Psalm 22, I think it's worth our while to pause and just take a quick look at Psalm 22. My God, why hast thou forsaken me?" There is that proclamation of Christ himself. "Why art thou so far from helping me and from the words of my roaring? Oh my God, I cry in the daytime, but thou hearest not. And the night season, I'm not silent, but thou art holy. Oh thou that inhabitest the praises of Israel." Wow. "My God, The only time in eternity he didn't call him Father. Our fathers trusted in thee, and they trusted and thou didst deliver him. They cried unto thee and were delivered. They trusted in thee, were not confounded. I am a worm and no man, a reproach of men and despised of the people. I'm going to come back to this worm in a minute. It's a subtle thing. I want to give you a glimpse of how much is hidden in the nooks and crannies of the text. We'll come back to that in a moment. All that see me laugh me to scorn. They shoot out the lips and they shake their head, saying, he trusted in the Lord that he'd deliver him. Let him deliver him, seeing he delighted in him. That's in Psalm 22, written 700 years before the event. But thou art he that took me out of the womb and didst make me hope when I was upon my mother's breasts. I was cast upon thee from the womb. Thou art my God from my mother's belly. Be not far from me, for trouble is near, for there's none to help. Many bolds have compassed me. Strong bolds of Bashan have beset me round. And I don't think those are the cattle that Bashan is known for. I think those are demons, but we'll go on. They gaped upon me with their mouths as a ravening and roaring lion. I am poured out like water. All my bones are out of joint. My heart is like wax. It is melted in the midst of my bowels. My strength is dried up like a potsherd. My tongue cleaveth to my jaws, and thou hast brought me into the dust of death. There are articles in the American Medical Journal that analyze the cause of death from the details of this psalm. For dogs have compassed me, and the assembly of the wicked have enclosed me. They pierced my hands and my feet. What a remarkable thing to find in the Psalms when stoning was the official form of execution in Israel. Piercing hands and feet was invented by the Romans some 6 centuries later.
8: 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Until next time, as we continue this series, may God bless you with the knowledge of His Son, Jesus Christ, as you study His Word.
2: I'm Ruth Kramer with Mission Network News. The June Memorandum of Understanding between the United States and Iran appears to be over. The U.S. reimposed oil sanctions and the two nations exchanged regional strikes this week. Transform Iran's Lana Silk says the people of Iran have fought and died for freedom the past 6 months, with disheartening results as the regime stays in power and talk of peace persisted.
5: Now, I think the sentiment is much more along the lines of, okay, maybe now the rest of the world will see what we see, is that this government is duplicitous, this government doesn't want peace, this government is on a path to destruction towards other people.
2: Ceasefire or not, Transform Iran's team remains on high alert, preparing for greater spiritual breakthrough in Iran. Don't underestimate your prayers in God's hands. And finally, people are becoming more skeptical of what they see online. Denise Godwin with International Media Ministry says this is driving many to seek authentic truth.
10: It's driving them toward a deeper dive into information and analog and real humans, as well as online. So it's maybe we're moving into a trust but verify society.
2: As people search for answers, some are exploring Christ. 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
10: We'll connect you to local, real people. 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
2: Pray for IMM as it reaches people worldwide. 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I'm Ruth Kramer.
11: How do you do? Mind coming with us? We want you to meet a man who was well-trained in logical thinking, who was skilled at separating truth from falsehood and at using either one. When he came face-to-face with unmistakable truth, he found it irresistible, even though following it cost him a great deal. Despite the cost, his heart and mind and life were unshackled.

From Chicago, Crossroads of America, the Pacific Garden Mission presents Unshackled, the unique dramatic series telling the true stories of some very real people. For 121 years, the old lighthouse has offered the gospel, which

0: house receive there. Food, clothing, a clean place to sleep, medical and dental care are provided without charge. And when physical needs are met, they are given counseling for their deepest inner needs and are told of the one who can heal their hurts and set them free from the bondage of their fears and doubts. Like the man whose story we're about to tell, they too are unshackled. Today we are retelling the story of Dr. Hyman Appleman, another true story from the classic files of Unshackled, the program that makes you face yourself and think. During midsummer 1967, radio listeners and television viewers in the Chicago area had, within a week, at least half a dozen different opportunities to come to know the face, the voice, and personality of the man whose story we have to tell. Hosts of talk shows and interviewers, almost without exception, included him in their programs. And although he had no connection with the entertainment world nor with government, he attracted considerable attention. An interviewer could sum up at least a few of the reasons by listing what appeared to be contradictions.
1: Nothing in this world is just what it appears to be. This is certainly true of my guest. To give you an idea, he's a lawyer who hasn't argued a case in many years. Although he had achieved success in his profession, he left it and became a career non-commissioned officer in the United States Army. Correct me if I'm wrong, Dr. Appleman.
2: All true so far.
1: Okay, then let's go on with the list. You could speak German, Russian, Yiddish, Polish, Greek, and, of course, Hebrew at the age of 13. You were brought up in an Orthodox Jewish home and left it to become a Gentile.
2: No, not true.
1: But I thought you said...
2: Not that I am a Gentile. I was born a Jew, and I am still a Jew, a completed, fulfilled Jew.
1: I'm not sure I really understand what that means.
2: It means that I am not a Gentile, no more than the Apostle Paul or the Lord Jesus Christ.
0: Well, that took some explaining. And one interviewer said afterward, "I've never heard anything like it in my life." But we will ask Dr. Appleman to do the explaining right now as we bring you his true story on Unshackled.
3: I am Hyman Appleman, born early in the century in the city of Mogilev, which lies north of the great city of Kiev, on the Dnieper River in what used to be called White Russia. My father was a successful builder. Although there was no persecution of Jews and we had no pogroms in our city, my father read the signs of the time and decided that his family would have a more secure future in the United States. He made the move first and sent for us a year and a half after he had established himself. I was the oldest of three boys, so he wrote me a letter designating me as the man of the family. As a young boy of 13, I found myself beginning in a new country and in a strange city of Chicago. But after many years, I did persevere and finally was licensed to practice law in 1921. After completion of public school, I went on to Northwestern University and then for my legal training to DePaul. I went into practice with a man who was both a good partner and a good friend.
4: Listen, Hyman, you should go to Rockford with your father so you could help him straighten out the problem with his customer.
3: That's fine to say, Irwin, but there are clients here in Chicago with pressing problems.
4: What kind of a lawyer is it that lets clients rush him? There's always a continuance, a delay. Your father needs the money those people owe him.
3: I'd like to go with him, of course, but...
4: Look at it this way. He's not only your father, he's also a client, one of our very first. Go with him, Hyman. He needs you.
3: It is not easy for an Orthodox Jew to travel in a Gentile world and to keep himself clean of defilement. I can remember how, during our stay in the nearby city of Rockford, my father made every effort to remain clean in spite of the dangers of contamination that were all around us in our hotel. For example, I found him in the little bathroom standing at the wash basin drinking water from his cupped hands, although an apparently clean glass was provided. Meals presented an especially difficult problem. He solved it as best he could by going out and coming back

0: with his supplies in a small paper bag.
1: All right, here's our lunch.
0: But there's a coffee shop downstairs.
1: Coffee shop? I would sooner drink from the glasses they give us than eat in their coffee shop. Anything we order will be treif.
0: What did you buy us for lunch?
1: Here. 6 hard-boiled eggs, still in their shells. And 6 oranges, plenty for both of us.
0: Oh, well, I suppose that's true.
1: Well, look at this egg. It comes to us in God's original package. Now, crack it, as I do, huh? Now, you see, nothing that the hand of man can do will make the contents unclean. And an orange, too. You can throw away the rind, and what is inside has not been touched.
0: That's true, of course.
1: Rather than risk defilement, I would gladly live for months on hard-boiled eggs and oranges. What about you, son?
0: Yes, you're right, of course. Some people work hard for money, some for fame, and some just for the love of the game. As a lawyer, I found that the greatest of all was the love of the game itself. I enjoyed making money, but it was the work itself that drove me. I loved matching wits with others. I enjoyed the game of trying to find the needle of truth in a haystack of lies, evasions, and confusion. I learned to throw the glaring light of analysis on a statement, a testimony, a situation, and to study it so carefully that in time the truth would usually become apparent. While I was not above some small falsehood in the interests of personal progress, I placed great importance on truth as something to be mined out of the depths of confusion. All that winter, I had been driving myself harder and harder, going without sleep, trying to keep up with the social life with my fiancée and my business. In the fall of 1924, I had a nervous breakdown. And after several weeks, I returned to my regular schedule. My doctor, partner, and family were quite concerned.
1: I don't know what we have to do to get him to slow down. His life is at stake.
2: I've already lost one son. I don't want to lose another one.
3: The doctor feels that he needs an extended period where he has no stress or schedules to meet. A vacation would be helpful.
1: Well, we'll have to insist that he leaves right away.
3: I'll take care of his clients with upcoming cases. Mr. Appleman, I'll talk with him about it.
0: I was living under almost constant tension. I was building my practice, furthering my career. At the same time, I was engaged to marry a fine young woman. Her parents and mine were friends. And the combination of an active social life and an intense attention to my profession brought about almost complete exhaustion. My partner finally insisted that I do something about it.
3: Come in.
0: You want to see me?
3: Yes, Hyman. Listen, I have no possible use for a dead partner.
0: Who is dead?
3: You will be if you don't get some rest.
0: All right. So I'll move my bedtime to 10 o'clock.
3: I don't believe you.
0: I'm a liar, Irwin.
3: When it comes to a thing like this, yes. You're not lying to me, but to yourself.
0: What are you suggesting?
3: Take a vacation. A complete rest.
0: Who would leave me alone long enough for a rest?
3: Not here in Chicago. Go away. So far away that people can't possibly expect you to come back or listen to their problems. Go 1,000 miles.
0: 1,000 miles? You're talking about Denver.
3: Why do you pick Denver?
0: I have an uncle in Denver. He's a patient in his Hebrew sanitarium, tuberculosis. I haven't seen him in a long time. That's it. I'll go to Denver and visit Sam. My trip would change my life and adversely affect my relationship with my partner, my family, and my fiancé. I made a few stops to visit relatives and friends before proceeding to Denver. I had an unusual encounter with a few men while visiting friends in Kansas City, Missouri. A reporter who had listened to me in a debate over some insignificant matters later challenged me to read the New Testament. And as I examined the Bible in my hotel room, I learned that the Old Testament was also included in the Gentile Bible. The next morning, I was invited to attend a church service by a man who promised that I wouldn't have to introduce myself to anyone. I went to my first church service. Later, I continued on to Denver, where I stayed in the YMCA. The things that I had read in the Bible and heard during the church service began to fill my mind, so that I couldn't find rest, nor find satisfaction. And within 3 months, I'd lost 62 pounds. I was in worse shape than ever. And finally, when things were bad enough to really frighten me, I went downstairs to the lobby of the YMCA to see if someone could direct me to a local doctor. The only office open at that time was the employment office, where I spoke with a secretary.
1: Well, Mr. Appleman, if you think you need to see a good doctor...
0: I do, sir. I need a good one. I'm willing to pay for the best one in town. And if I don't see him pretty soon, he may not be able to do a thing with me.
1: Well, I know someone who can help you.
0: And who is that?
1: Dr. Davis. Dr. James C. Davis.
0: He's a nerve specialist?
1: Dr. Davis? No, hardly. No, he's more of a soul specialist.
0: I don't understand.
1: Oh, I'm sorry. My little joke. You see, Dr. Davis is a doctor of divinity. He's pastor of the church across the street.
0: And just... what does he have to do with my health?
1: Well, nothing really. But almost every good doctor in town belongs to his church. Dr. Davis should be able to suggest the right man for what ails you.
0: Well, I was getting desperate. I walked across the street, found my way to the pastor's study, and introduced myself. We talked for a few minutes. He asked some questions about my home and my health, and then he said something that just about ended the interview.
4: Mr. Appleman, if you don't mind my saying so, I think you haven't yet recognized the real nature of your problem.
0: I'm nervous and I'm tired. Doesn't it sound as though I need a nerve specialist?
4: Well, not to me. And after a good many years of pastoral counseling, I think I know a little bit about what makes people tick.
0: And just what do you think you know about me?
4: You don't need medical care, Mr. Appleman. You need Jesus Christ.
0: What did you say?
4: I say that you need to receive Jesus Christ as your own personal Messiah.
0: Dr. Davis, I'm a Jew. Don't try to force Jesus down my throat.
4: Wait a moment, please. Wait. Let me show you something. Who do you think most Jews believe was their greatest prophet?
0: Well, I suppose Moses and... Isaiah?
4: Mm-hmm. Would you read from Isaiah's writings in the 53rd chapter, beginning with verse 3?
0: He is despised and rejected of men, a man of sorrows and acquainted with grief. And we hid, as it were, our faces from him. He was despised, and we esteemed him not. Surely he hath borne our griefs and carried our sorrows, yet we did esteem him stricken, smitten of God, and afflicted. But he was wounded for our transgressions. He was bruised for our iniquities. The chastisement of our peace was upon him, and with his stripes we are healed. All we, like sheep, have gone astray. We have turned every one to his own way, and the Lord hath laid on him the iniquity of us all.
4: Good, Dr. Appleman. And let me continue reading the rest of that chapter. If you are honestly seeking the truth, as most good lawyers do, you'll see that your own prophet Isaiah, writing more than 700 years before the coming of the Messiah, can only be referring to Jesus Christ.
0: Dr. Davis read and explained for hours. I asked questions, and he answered from the Bible. Our visit began at 3 in the afternoon, and midnight was approaching when we really got down to the point of decision.
4: You see, Hyman, the writings very clearly state that Messiah, who came once as a servant, Jesus, will come again as a mighty conqueror, taking vengeance on the nations and restoring Israel.
0: You really believe that?
4: Well, I do. God's word says it.
0: But I've always thought you Gentiles hated the Jew.
4: Hyman, I can't speak for the Gentiles. That word means heathen or even barbarian. I ceased to be a heathen when I received Christ as my Savior. Jesus said, "No man cometh to the Father but by me." And when he said it, he was speaking of the God of Abraham, Isaac, and Jacob. In Christ, I'm a Jew by adoption. Spiritually, I am in the covenant God made with Abraham.
0: This is all very new. and yet it all falls into place.
4: Mm.
0: It's like a long cross-examination of a witness where you come back to the same subject matter but from a new angle to see if the story holds up. The testimony of the witnesses who know him and wrote about him, all of it holds together.
4: I agree. Of course, I'm just a preacher, not a lawyer.
0: And I am a lawyer and a man who can distinguish between the truth and a lie. To me, all of this is clearly and unmistakably the truth.
4: Fine. So, what are you going to do about it?
0: What should I do?
4: Are you going to admire the truth as an abstract thing? Or are you going to receive the truth?
0: Receive it?
4: The truth. With a capital T. In this case, the truth is a person. Jesus said in the book of John, chapter 14, verse 6, I am the way, the truth, and the life. No man cometh unto the Father but by me.
0: And if I receive Jesus as my Messiah, think of the people who will be hurt. My fiancé, my parents, my partner. Pastor, my father almost bankrupted himself to help me. It will break my parents' heart and bring them to their graves. I don't think I can do it.
4: Yet you agree that God's word urges you to receive him?
0: Yes, I do.
4: Well, would a good God punish you or your family because you've done the right thing?
0: You're not leaving me any way out.
4: Only one way, Hyman.
0: Jesus?
4: Yes. The righteous judge of all will grant you your appeal. Pray to God from your heart, Hyman.
0: I've never done that in my life. I wouldn't know how to begin.
4: Kneel with me, and I'll pray for you.
0: Dr. Davis prayed in anguish for my soul, with tears streaming down his cheeks. I also began to cry as I thought of the sacrifice of Jesus and my parents. It was well after midnight when my last objection melted and I received Christ as my personal Messiah. The following Sunday, wanting to make it as visibly public as I could, I was baptized in the church. Then I wired my family to tell them what had happened.
5: In a moment, you'll learn what happened as a result of Hyman Appleman's decision.
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0: A decision such as mine is bound to result in repercussions, and they came very quickly. The first was in the form of a telegram in reply to my own. It read simply, Hyman, you are still sick. Come home. I received at least a dozen telegrams during that week. A few days later, my fiancé began her trip to see me, and it was a long trip in those days. She would try to rescue me from what had happened. She was very concerned, very sincere.
2: My dear, we all love you very much. No one is angry with you. We're trying very hard to understand, but what you are doing is simply out of the question.
0: And why is that?
2: It presents too many problems for too many people. It just isn't practical.
0: It may not be practical, but to me it seems right and true and necessary.
2: And just about impossible.
0: Well, what do you suggest?
2: I suggest that you forget all this nonsense. Then we'll be married and you can come home to Chicago with me. We'll make it a honeymoon.
0: That's very beautiful, as you are.
2: Well, then?
0: My dear, I can't do it.
2: You mean you can't marry me?
0: I can't forget this nonsense, as you call it. Nothing I say or do will change the truth. Jesus is Messiah. He has come once. He will come again. My engagement ended that day, and I was left alone in that new city. And there began the new life that was to take the place of the old one. In the months that followed, I left my profession because I wasn't licensed in Colorado. I dissolved my partnership and had sharp discussions with my family. I took jobs doing manual labor and gave my testimony as often as I could in the evening and on Sundays. One day, I received an alarming telegram from home. Erwin! Where's my mama?
3: Hyman, when did you get back? What are you talking about?
0: Oh, I got a telegram saying that my mother was dying. Is she dead? Are they at the cemetery?
3: Oh, Hyman, it's not true. Your mother's in Detroit, visiting friends.
0: I went to my father's office, and we had a terrible argument. I asked him why he would do this. We almost fought physically. He cried and begged me to stay home. We both cried. Finally, in anger, he said that he wouldn't give me a crumb if I was starving. When I left, I decided to travel east to Philadelphia. I took a job as a freight clerk in Camden, New Jersey. But during this time, things did not go well for me physically or spiritually. My family had made it clear that they wanted nothing more to do with me, and I was depressed and disheartened. I stopped going to church and reading my Bible and praying. I decided that there was only one more thing for me to do, end my life. I resigned my job and boarded a train for Chicago, where I figured I would swim as far out into Lake Michigan as I could, throw up my hands, and drown. Later, during a layover in Pittsburgh, I was walking around and saw an Army recruiting poster in front of the post office. I studied the poster for a minute while I thought, "You are only 23 years old, Appleman. You have plenty of time for suicide. Why not enlist in the Army? Maybe something will happen so that you will forget about home and stop being depressed." So on the impulse of the moment, I enlisted and laid a course for my life for years ahead. But it was while I was a staff sergeant in the old Army Medical Corps that I met the woman who was to become my wife and was led into the work that God had planned for me as an evangelist. While stationed at Lawton, Oklahoma, and at the time of my marriage, I was asked to help with pastoral work of a little church newly formed, and leaders of a nearby church asked me to consider being ordained as a minister. I wept as I thought of how unworthy I was.
3: After all, Hyman, you can better serve the people if you have the full authority that goes with ordination.
0: That's all very well, but I'm a professional soldier.
3: Not only, you're also a lawyer, a university graduate, and a man with a keen mind.
0: But that doesn't make me a minister.
3: What more do you want?
0: Education. I didn't go into law as a jackleg lawyer. I don't want to go into the ministry except as a man who is educated, trained for the work. If the law deserves the best education I could get when I was 20, the Lord deserves even better today. Let's talk about schooling and then think about the ministry.
5: Hyman Appleman, unwilling to give to the Lord's work anything but his best, used the 70 days of accrued Army leave in an experiment to determine if he still could do the work of a student. And then, when the work went well, he bought out of the Army, a privilege permitted back in those days, and plunged full-time into the work of becoming trained for his new career as pastor, teacher, preacher, and evangelist. And God blessed his efforts. Over many years, some trying but mostly fruitful, Dr. Hyman Appleman presented the claims of Christ with the clear logic of a lawyer, the erudition of a student, and the simple faith of a man who has recognized that the Messiah has come and will come again. that Jesus of Nazareth is indeed the Son of God. As Hyman Appleman discovered God is no respecter of persons and that he is not willing that any should perish, but that all should come to repentance. Friend, think of these things.
6: If you desire a personal relationship with Jesus Christ, or would like to speak to someone about this most important matter, we encourage you to call 1-888-NEED-HIM. 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And our address? Pacific Garden Mission, 1458 South Canal Street, Chicago, Illinois, 60607. So until next time, unless our Lord returns before then, the doors to Pacific Garden Mission are open night and day. 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

0: I'm Jonathan McKee, and you're listening to Plugged In on KNEO. Dutton Ranch, now streaming on Paramount Plus, is a Yellowstone spinoff that continues Beth Dutton's story. And while Beth has moved to a new home, the content concerns from Yellowstone have moved right along with her. Violence remains a major issue here. Characters get into brutal fights, guns are drawn, and people and animals are shown dead or dying. Language is also extremely rough, with frequent harsh profanity, like the R-rated kind, and misuses of God's name.
1: Few names are as revered as Dutton. But Rio Paloma's my town, and I work very hard to protect it.
0: Families should also know there's drinking, underage alcohol use, marijuana use, crude jokes, and some sensual content, some of which involves young people. 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I'm Jonathan McKee with Plugged In by Focus on the Family.
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3: This is Holy Land Moments. The Fellowship's C.J. Burroughs continues sharing one of our heroes of the Holocaust stories called A Woman of Great Generosity and Courage.
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6: How do I know if something is a sin? How do I know what sin is? That's what we want to talk about here today on Viewpoint. I'm glad that you've joined us. It's conversation as always with ever-increasing conviction, talk that transforms. If we don't believe that we're sinners, then we'll not have an accurate understanding of our need for a Savior. And it's only when we understand that we're sinners, then we will flee to Christ for forgiveness of our sin. So in order to understand that we are sinners, we need to know what sin is. So what is it? What would you say sin is? Well, it used to be said that if you don't eat, you don't drink, that is, you don't smoke, you don't drink, you don't go to movies, and you don't swim in mixed swimming, well, and you tell the truth, then you're a Christian. Then you're avoiding sin. Well, there may be aspects about sin that are linked to those things, but what is really the essence of sin? The Scriptures teach us that sin is displeasing to God, that it merits spiritual death, and is an eternal judgment. So it's essential to know what sin is so that we can find a remedy for it in Christ and seek to avoid sin, that we might live a life that is pleasing to God. Some people say, and there are many who actually seem to believe, that if I once confess Christ as Savior, no matter what, I'm in and I have no concern about sin anymore. There are others who say, doesn't the Bible say that if you're in Christ, you cannot sin? Therefore, I don't believe that they can sin. Well, that makes a mockery of the word of God that says, if you say that you don't sin, you're a liar and you make a fool of the gospel. His word isn't even in you. So what is sin anyway? I'm looking at a picture right now of a serpent kind of laying over an apple on top of the hand of a woman, obviously representing Eve. Why would that be a representation of sin? Is there anything wrong with an apple? Is there anything wrong with a woman's hand? Is there anything wrong with the snake itself? Well, no, except I despise snakes, quite frankly. I don't know very many people that love snakes. But in fact, God actually cursed the serpent and said that from that time on, it would squirm around in the mud and in the dust for the rest of his life. Apparently, at one time, the serpent either climbed trees or walked. We don't know. But somehow, the curse of the serpent revealed that the serpent was desperately linked to sin. So maybe what we should do in order to understand what sin is to understand what sin is not. How do we know what sin is not if we don't know what sin is? Well, sin is not an opinion. It's not an opinion of what's right and wrong. It's not our own private list, like the Dirty Dozen or the Filthy Five or whatever, the Nasty Nine, the Dirty Dozen. It's not as though I can have my list of what I think sin is, and then you can have your list. For example, we can say, adultery is sin, but sex outside of marriage is not sin, as long as the two people love each other. So, the Bible says, the way of a fool is right in his own eyes. So, our opinions do not determine what sin is. Neither is sin defined by preferences. For instance, if I don't like rock music, or rock music is sinful then. Or if I don't like dancing, so it must be sinful. Sin is not a matter of one's personal preferences, nor is it a matter of societal mores. In other words, sin is not determined by psychological or sociological surveys. Some would say, as long as the majority of society says something is permissible, then it can't be sin. For instance, the song back in the early 1970s, How Can It Be Wrong When It Seems So Right? Now You Light Up My Life. Beautiful song, but actually terrible theology, and actually sung by a professing Christian. So if abortion is approved by society, how can it be sin? If all divorce is approved by society, it can't be sin, can it? If homosexuality is approved by society, how could that be sin? However, what is sin and what is not sin is not to be determined by sociological studies or by the majority vote of the population. So then, where do we go? How would we determine what sin is? That's the question before us here on Viewpoint Today, and I'm so glad that you joined us. It's conversation with ever-increasing conviction, talk that transforms. And don't think that this is a minor question. This is not a minor question. In fact, it's become, in one sense, almost the question of the hour. Because if we don't understand the nature of sin, then why would we consider deception to be a problem? Deception, by its very nature, is linked to sin. In fact, Jesus said, just before his crucifixion, as he gathered his disciples there on the Mount of Olives, they asked him what would be the sign of his coming and of the end of the age. And Jesus said, take heed that no man deceive you. Then, later on, after talking about wars and rumors of wars and earthquakes in many places, all of those things that we constantly think of concerning the end times, he said again, and by the way, to his disciples, by the way, many are going to come in my name and deceive many. Deceive them about what? What color of shirt to wear? What color of carpet to put in the church? No. What is sin? That's where the deception comes. Then, as if that were not enough, Jesus goes on in the Olivet Discourse to talk about the events that are going to take place even the more so. Then again, he reminds his disciples about the nature of sin, although he doesn't even use the word sin. And he says, by the way, guys, you need to understand that the deception of the end times is going to be so great that if it were possible, even the very small remnant elect would be deceived. Now, that's a pretty severe warning. Jesus understood that the nature of the end times would surround the question of what is sin? What is sinful? What is pleasing to God? What is not pleasing to God? How do we know what sin is? Are we living a sinless life? Or are we living a life characterized by the culture and its determination of what is right and what is wrong? We're going to inspect that a little closer here today on Viewpoint. And again, I'm so glad that you joined us because it may very well be the question of the moment. We'll be right back.
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6: In order to understand what sin is, maybe we need to understand more about this word that's so unpleasant, deception, the truth about deception. Why is deception deceptive? Who are those who will be deceived? What part do I play in being deceived? What does deception reveal about my life? Where is deception most likely to enter my life? Why is it so easy to be deceived? And when does deception begin and end? And if deception is truly deceptive, we should well expect that there are nuances about deception that make it deceptive. We should also expect that there are aspects about ourselves and our lives that render us more ready to be deceived than we would like to think. So, in my book, Seduction of the Saints, How to Stay Pure in a World of Deception, we talk about this issue of deception. And it's a big, big issue. In fact, so big that Jesus said it was going to be the primary characteristic of the period of time just before his return. Do you think that would indicate it was important? I do think it would be. So, when the scripture says seducers shall wax worse and worse, deceiving and being deceived, it's talking about deception. In fact, it's talking about people who will virtually intentionally lead us into ways of disbelief, unbelief, sin, and we won't even realize it. They are deceived and being deceived. In other words, it almost takes a deceiver to be a deceiver. And so, guess what? Satan is called the deceiver. That's one of his names, the deceiver. Why? Because that's his modus operandi, deception. And he uses the Bible oftentimes to deceive. Isn't that interesting? He uses the Bible to deceive. He did that right there in the first deception of the Bible. Genesis chapter 3. No sooner had God created Adam and then formed Eve and married them there, the very next thing is then the serpent representing Satan. And he used the Bible. He asked a question. Hath God said? He wanted to find out what they knew about what God said. Well, he didn't really want to know what they knew about what God said. What he wanted to do was twist the implication and meaning or authority of what God said and who said it into an operation for them to, shall we say, put their personal opinion or spin on it. That's one of the biggest problems that we have in discerning what sin really is. Some will call sin, well, it's missing the mark. Well, yes, it is missing the mark. What mark? The mark God set. So Adam and Eve sinned because God has said, you shall not eat of the tree of the knowledge of good and evil, for in the day you eat thereof, you shall surely die. They said, by agreeing with Satan, we shall not surely die. We will be like God, knowing good and evil. So even their desire to know good and evil was sin. Why was that? This may sound strange to you, but their desire to know good and evil was contrary to God's will for them. They did not have to know about good and evil. All they had to do was take God at his word. If they had taken God at his word, the rest would have been simple. All they had to do was take God at his word. And guess what? That's all that you and I have to do too. So sin is the refusal to take God at his word. Isn't that interesting? Sin is actually the refusal to take God exclusively at his word. When we say yes, but to what God has said, we are in sin immediately. Because we're elevating our own thoughts, our own ideas, our own viewpoint over what God has said. In other words, we're declaring in effect that we're God or we're equal to God. And that's what Satan did in the garden to get Adam and Eve to declare that they were equal to God. That they didn't have to resort just to God's authority because they were made in the image of God and therefore they could be like God in the sense of being equal to him. And that is exactly what Satan's original sin was. He said, I will be like the Most High God. I will ascend to the heights of the north. I will be like the Most High God. Pure envy. Pure envy. Well, that leads us to, well, maybe we should talk about that word envy. The Bible uses the word covetousness in the Ten Commandments, but in reality, covetousness and envy are virtually identically. They're corollaries of one another. A covetous person is one who wants what somebody else has. Why is that sinful? It's sinful because we're not trusting God with what he gave us. We want what somebody else has. In other words, we're not willing to be satisfied with what God has given to us. So we lust after what somebody else has. It creates all kinds of problems. In fact, envy is the root cause of many, many murders. In fact, it's the root cause of many wars. Envy. Envy is what caused the first murder in the Bible. Cain killed his brother Abel because he didn't like the fact that God honored Abel's sacrifice and God didn't seem to honor Abel's sacrifice, so he was envious of it. Then we know that Joseph's brothers, the children of Israel, the children of Jacob, whose name was changed to Israel, were envious of their brother Joseph. And they conspired because of the envy to put him to death. Then ultimately, instead of putting him to death, they sold him into slavery. Now God used their envy ultimately to the benefit of even the brothers and their families ultimately. But they still were guilty of envy. And it didn't stop there. Envy can be seen throughout the Bible. Ahab and Jezebel, king and queen of Israel, the 12 northern tribes, desperately wicked people, especially Jezebel. She was even willing to have an honest and innocent man killed so that she could present a plot of land that her husband envied to him. That's right. A wicked, wicked woman. Then again, the plot goes on. Jesus himself was sold because Judas was so troubled about the money that a dear woman had poured out on an alabaster box on Jesus' head. He was envious of the money because he held the money bags for the disciples. And because of that, he was motivated to betray Jesus. Then again, Jesus was brought to the cross and crucified, and a crusty Roman governor identified the motivation why the religious leaders of the day, the high priest and those with him, brought him to be crucified because of envy. Pilate said he knew that it was due to envy that they brought him. Did you know that every single one of the apostles, except perhaps John, met the same fate because of envy? The Bible specifically says so. The Apostle Paul met the same martyred faith because of envy. How do we know? The Bible says so. So, if we want to know what sin is and how it works, we can look at this word envy and see how incredibly powerful it is. So let me ask you a question. Do you have envy in your heart? It's deadly. It tears up families. How many families have kids, however many kids, and the kids become envious of one another? Sometimes it's due to parents that haven't acted wisely and treated their children fairly. But notwithstanding, kids become envious. And it breaks up families. It breaks up churches. It breaks up ministries. How many pastors are envious of the pastor next door or the pastor in the street? Or across the way, or the pastor in another state, and they say, I want to be just like him. I want to have that. If he has what the pastor says is a great church, then I have to have a great church. Envy. It is desperately wicked. Who can know it? So even as we're talking about it now, how should you and I, as followers of Yeshua, of Jesus Christ, who was pure in heart, in word, in truth, he was the supreme manifestation of sinlessness. How should we respond to the discussion about the word envy? Well, here's what we should do. It's very simple. We should ask the Holy Spirit, do I have envy in my heart? Do I have envy in my heart? And he'll be sure to let you know. If we have an honest heart, somehow the Holy Spirit will let us know. That's called conviction. Conviction is the most wonderful thing. In fact, the Holy Spirit was given not just to comfort us, but specifically to convict us. Convict us of what? Convict us of sin. That's exactly what the Bible says. So oftentimes the Holy Spirit is presented to us under false pretenses. Only part of what his job is, to be our comforter, or to be our teacher, but it's also to be our corrector and convictor. If we reject that, then we're going to miss out on one of the greatest benefits of the Holy Spirit. Because if we don't yield to the convicting power of the Holy Spirit with regard to, say, envy, then we won't repent. And if we don't repent, we continue in our sin. And if we continue in our sin, we are setting ourselves apart from God, separating ourselves from him, because that's what sin does. It separates us from God. And we don't want to be separated from him, do we? We have a plaque that we received at one of the premier plantations in America, the Monmouth Plantation, and we've had it for many, many years because we went there. My wife served as a docent there for a special event that they had. And in their little store, they had a plaque, a beautiful plaque, and it said this: if you don't feel close to God, guess who moved? If you don't feel close to God, guess who moved? You see, God does not leave us, we leave him. How do we do it? Through sin, deception, and seduction. That's why I wrote the book, Seduction of the Saints, Staying Pure in a World of Deception. $15 will put the $18 book in your hands. It's on our website, saveus.org. You can't imagine what this book will reveal about our lives and the future.
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6: We began by asking the question, what is sin? A three-letter word, yes. It's a word that defines our separation from God, how we become separated from God, why his blessings do not flow in our lives, why our prayers are not answered, and so on. Sin opens a gateway into our lives that allows so many things to pass through that should never get into our lives and that God has no desire or intention be in our lives. Sin is the gateway. Jesus said in Matthew chapter 7, "Straight is the gate, and narrow is the way, and precious few that find it, but broad is the way that leads to destruction, and many go in thereat." What's he talking about? He's talking about sin. He's talking about how people view sin. If you view sin narrowly, as God does, that it's a violation of his word, his will, and his ways, then you're going to enter into the narrow gate because the majority of people don't form their view of what is right and wrong based upon what God has said. what his will is, but rather on the basis of what other people think, on the basis of what seems to be right in their own eyes, according to their own feelings. So faith, then, is given short shrift, and feelings are given lordship. Feelings are crowned in our lives as essentially godhood. And that's why they're so dangerous. Feelings that don't serve us enslave us. And when we yield to the lordship of feelings, as if the feelings themselves are the Holy Spirit, we're in danger of committing blasphemy, attributing to God that which is not of God itself, but which is of his archenemy, the deceiver. So what we're trying to do here is discuss this in such a way that we avoid a lot of the landmines that are out there. For instance, you say landmines, what do you mean by that? Well, have you ever heard the phrase, my pastor doesn't teach that fire and brimstone stuff. Our pastor doesn't teach that fire and brimstone stuff. What do they mean by that? It's a collective term to describe a pastor that doesn't teach the authority of God's word in such a way that God expects you to obey it, and that there are consequences if you don't. No, the pastor

experiment, so to speak, as to whether we will live godly in this life. That's why marriage is the metaphor for Christ and his church. Will we live holy and righteous lives between us and our spouse and the Holy Spirit or not? So sin is often manifested, usually manifested, quite frankly, quite boldly, quite apparently in our marriages. And you will know, if you're listening today, you will know that every single one of us, including yours truly, has had to deal with it, and we still have to deal with it. Why? Because in sin did our mothers conceive us. David, the king of Israel, had to deal with that. God called him a man after his own heart, but he yielded to sin in a number of different ways, quite badly. The difference between he and King Saul, who also yielded to sin in many ways, is David chose to repent and was so grievous over his sin. And that's what we need to do. We need to be grievous over our sin. Not that we should run around walking around with long faces and scowls on our faces and desperate seriousness in that regard. No. This is an internal job of humility before God. And if we humble ourselves before God, which means to agree with his viewpoint on all the issues of life, where God has spoken, we agree with him. Do you? Be very careful now. Because one of the biggest problems that we have in America and in the American church today is dissing what God has said in whole or in part because it doesn't make us feel good, or it doesn't pertain to, it doesn't make our family coalesce because our family disagrees over what God says. So therefore, we're going to unite our family by collectively disagreeing on what God says in order that we can feel better together. Have you been tested in that regard? Jesus said we would be. He talked about deception taking place within families. In fact, so great deception that it would amount to persecution. We're seeing it in our families today, friends. When our kids come home from college or university and we see how dramatically their thinking, their lives have changed, their values have changed, they've embraced a completely different set of standards for their lives. The Word of God is no longer the chief standard of their life. They've embraced the culture. They've embraced scientism. They've embraced enculturation. They've embraced feelings. They've embraced all kinds of things except for what God has said. So, if we want to really look at this issue, the first thing we need to do is realize that sin is defined for us in God's word, and it is coming against in whole or in part what God has said, both in our minds, in our hearts, and then in our actions. So sin is not defined in terms of our opinion or the opinion of others or in terms of what makes us feel bad or in any other man-made criteria. Sin is defined by God in terms of his law. Sin is lawlessness. So it was the beloved disciple John who said exactly that. Sin is lawlessness. Well, guess what? One of the names given to the Antichrist is the lawless one. So if you are lawless with regard to the authority of God and his word today, you are going to be very likely to be seduced by the ways of the Antichrist soon to come. And the spirit of Antichrist is already here. It's been here for 2,000 years. Can you see how this is so extremely important? And there's no way on this program today

0: today, then we can go into the actual depths of how to understand deep in our gut, deep in our heart, and the practical ramifications of how this really works. And that's why I wrote a book called Seduction of the Saints, How to Stay Pure in a World of Deception, the world that Jesus said would exist just before his second coming. 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And you know what the interesting thing is? Very little do we talk about the word sin in this book, because we're framing it in ways that are easier for us to understand and not get caught up with the word itself, but get caught up in the spirit of what it is, how to understand it. And I believe this is the reason why so many have said this may very well be the most important book they had ever read other than the Bible. Why would that be? They say it's because it's so unbelievably practical. Unbelievably practical. So if you want a book that really is about life, a book that's really about so many different aspects of life, then this is your book. Let me just share with you some things from the table of contents so that you can get a feeling for this. First of all, we talk about how to beware of deception. Ask the question, can saints be seduced? And if they can't be, if saints, believers can't be seduced, then all of God's warnings, all the warnings of Scripture about seduction and deception are moot. God didn't know what he meant. Jesus didn't know what he meant, and they were wrong. Obviously, saints can be seduced, and that's the trouble. You and I can be seduced. Three chapters in a row, the truth about deception, the further truth about deception, and then protecting godly paths. How do we protect godly paths in our lives? What about the road to hell? We say the road to hell begins at Compromise Corner. What does compromise look like? How is that related to sin? In fact, quite frankly, all sin is dealt with at Compromise Corner in our lives because they're decisions that we have to make. Will I believe this or will I believe that? Will I go this way or whether I go that way? Cultural seduction, the killer virus, political correctness, the synthetic authenticity, the pretense of the what is right and true, science isms, social isms, political isms, religious pluralisms, globalism, the mark of the beast, false prophets, false teachers, false hope, and a passion for purity. Boy, I'll tell you, a lot is covered, and we need it.
1: Have you ever considered what the early church was like? Many people are developing a heart longing for a greater fulfillment in our practices as Christians. A recent study showed 53,000 people a week are leaving the back door of America's churches in frustration. What is going on? Why has there not been even a 1% gain among followers of Christ in the last 25 years? Could it be that God is seeking to restore first century Christianity for the 21st century? Jesus said, I'll build my church. Is Christ by his Spirit stirring to prepare the church for the 21st century? The early church prayed together and broke bread from house to house. They were family, and it was said by all who observed, behold how they love one another. Incredible.
2: 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We can revive first century Christianity for the 21st century.
1: It's about people, not programs. 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
0: When we began this ministry in 1992, approximately 92% of Americans claimed to believe in God. That number now is around 70%. In 1992, when we began Save America Ministries, approximately 45% of Americans claimed to either be born again or evangelical Christians. That number now, at best, is around 20%. Do you see what's happened in our country? And it's happened in the church. A great falling away. When people fall away from the faith, it's because of sin. They're falling away from God and His Word. They're falling away from their trust in God and beginning to trust other things as more important. Who could be seduced? What's the nature of seduction? Why would God allow people to be seduced? Where do we find seduction in the scriptures? When does seduction take place? Well, it takes place every day. Every day in our lives. When a man is on the internet and he sees a bar on the side or some picture or whatever that's alluring, and he is drawn to that picture to click on it or whatever, maybe a series of words or whatever, and in his mind, in his heart, he knows that it's likely not to lead anywhere good, but he clicks on it anyway. That was sin. Why? Because the Holy Spirit was trying to correct him and keep him from doing that, but he yielded to it anyway because in his mind and his heart, he was willing to be seduced. That's how it works, friends. You may think that's too harsh, but it's not. It's the way it works. When 70% of professing Christian men are involved in pornography by their own admission, when 30+% of professing of Christian pastors are by their own admission involved in pornography, when 34% of professing Christian women are by their own admission involved in some form of pornography, female style, do you not see that we've been seduced? It's unbelievable how easily, and we justify it. We swim in this water of seduction and deception. And Jesus says, look, this is going to kill you. It's going to destroy you. And if you don't repent, if you don't come clean about this, it's not going to be a pretty picture for you in the time of judgment. It just isn't. We can't play games with this issue. And as we get closer and closer to the Lord's return, we should see that the last days are our days. The evidence confirming the matching of mankind to the world and human society and religious thinking to that described as characteristic of and defining the last days is overwhelming, and it's shockingly descriptive. And we see ourselves, a reflection of ourselves, our culture, our society, and the world in a biblical mirror that ought to cause us to shrink in horror. But attitudes, behaviors, and spiritual conditions are not our only reference points. Prophetic fulfillment is accelerating at breathtaking speed, don't you think? Never in history has there been such a confluence of precise and profound moral and spiritual conditions. Prophetic happenings and horrors occurred with the technological capacity to fulfill them. Mankind, you and I are on notice. So we would be well advised to prepare the way of the Lord in our lives for history's final hour, right? So, unfortunately, the scripture says that in these end times, the majority will not be willing to endure sound doctrine. In other words, they would prefer deception. They would prefer something else, something sweeter, something nicer, something that's not so keen on truth, something that really doesn't care that much about sin. And so the amazing result of this is that Dr. Robert Shuler, you remember the great television program, The Hour of Power, that was so popular for years, decades? He built the Crystal Cathedral. And the crystal all disappeared from his life. He seduced thousands and thousands and thousands of pastors to embrace a false understanding of the truth. Every year, he gathered pastors from all over the world. I think it was a total of about 150,000 pastors, ultimately, during those years, to be trained in spiritual seduction. Why? To grow churches instead of to grow righteous people. The result has been devastating. The whole mega church movement began with Dr. Robert Shuler. And the pastors that glommed on to his theories in the early 1970s. I watched it happen from the seedbed of it in Pasadena, California, where I practiced law for 20 years. It came right out of a seminary. Seduction and deception can come right out of a seminary that purports to be one of the finest evangelical seminaries in the country. When Jesus gave a warning about deception and seduction, he wasn't playing games. And he wasn't talking to disbelievers or unbelievers. He was talking to people who were supposedly his followers, his warmest audience. Paul carried the same message to his disciples. He said, in the latter times, that's our times, some shall depart from the faith, giving heed to seducing spirits. You either agree with that or not. And who are those who give heed to seducing spirits? Those who modify in one way or another the word, will, and ways of God as clearly spoken in the scriptures. So, if Jesus says, and this is probably the most classic illustration and application because it cuts across vast swaths of the professing Christian church in America today. If Jesus says, whoever divorces their spouse causes them to commit adultery, and whoever marries the one so divorced commits adultery, then what do you say? What does your pastor say? What do your friends say? What do your neighbors say? What do you think is the predominant opinion today? What is going to guide your decision? You get the point? That's why we had such an assault on marriage in our country beginning in the late 1960s and early 1970s. And it swept through the church like wildfire. And then remarriage when our spouses were still living swept through the church, and we justified it. Even though Jesus called it adultery, we swept through the church. And the Apostle Paul said, don't you know, be not deceived. Neither fornicators, nor adulterers, nor practicing homosexuals and so on are going to inherit the kingdom of God unless they repent. You know, it's very hard to communicate these things in ways that do not, shall we say, pierce deeply into our minds and hearts because we're so far down the path of deception. One of the reasons why I believe that God called me to write the book, my 12th book, which is The Power to Overcome, is that it's another way of seeing what is necessary from Jesus' viewpoint to be ready for his coming. There's something that has to be overcome. What is it? What is the nature of being an overcomer? It's not about winning a soccer game or a football game. It's there's something else about being an overcomer that is so deep and so profound and yet so simple that we need to grasp it and become an overcomer. Because Jesus said the blessings of God are going to come only on the overcomers. I believe it's 8 times in the book of Revelation alone, he calls us to be overcomers. And then he says, he that hath an ear to hear, let him hear. In other words, if we don't have an ear to hear, we won't. And if we don't hear, we will not be an overcomer. And then the consequences will not be pretty. They'll be disastrous. Even though we may think and have convinced ourselves that we're okay because everybody's doing it. Or because that's what my pastor thinks. Your pastor is not going to stand alongside you in judgment day for you to look to before God and say, but my pastor said, no. It's what God has said. It's what Jesus has said. There's a reason why in Genesis chapter 1, in terms of the creation, it says, and God said, and God said, and God said, and God said, and God said. What is it, 7 or 8 times? And God said. Why is that repeated? So that you and I would understand we must diligently respect what God has said. I'm trying to hold back the tears right now, quite frankly, because I know, having grown up in the church, a pastor's home, I watched even within our own home, I watched even my own brothers and sisters reject what God said and what happened to them as a result, very painfully. I've watched even some of my grandchildren who have rejected what God has said, and the consequences are very painful. I pray, I'm troubled, I see their trajectory, and it ain't good. You know the same feelings. How many parents are seeing this in their own homes, their own families? But maybe the foundation for some of it was because in our homes, we did not accurately display our agreement with what God has said. Maybe we compromised and were thought to be hypocrites. These are perilous times, friends. Perilous times are when people resist the truth and become of corrupt minds, even reprobate or perverted in their faith. So seducers wax worse and worse, multiplying so that deception actually becomes the norm, deceiving and being deceived. Perilous times, that's where we are. And God will send such people strong delusions. Get a copy of the book Seduction of the Saints, friends. It will strengthen you for such a time as this. 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

0: Hi, I'm Todd Nettleton, and this is the Voice of the Martyrs Radio. In Sierra Leone, secret societies practice demonic rituals, including bodily mutilation and ritualistic killing, to appease local spirits. When Lucy's initiation day arrived in her village, she fled to the home of a pastor. Secret society members attacked the pastor in retaliation. His wife took Lucy and hid her in the forest. Lucy escaped, but her sister was taken for initiation in her place and died the same day. Lucy has since placed her faith in Christ and been moved to a safe location where she's growing in her new faith. Pray for Lucy's endurance and spiritual growth, and for the pastor who risked his life to shelter her.
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5: 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Hi, I'm Chuck Bentley with My Money Life from Crown. Your finances should not determine your worth, happiness, or meaning and purpose in life. Christ taught us in Luke 12, life does not consist in the abundance of possessions. How we use money and resources early in life strongly impacts our future. But it's never too late to change course. In fact, midlife can be the most powerful season for transformation. Your motivation is stronger, awareness is higher, and an understanding of your mistakes and bad habits is clear. 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He's faithful, merciful, and abounding in steadfast love. 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I will set you over much. 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
6: American Family News, I'm Musty Pugh. OpenAI releasing a framework regarding the government's role in the AI sector following short-lived restrictions placed on AI company Anthropic by the Trump administration. Madison Allworth has more.
7: We know there's been a lot of back and forth between the Trump administration and these AI labs like OpenAI on the releases of their most powerful models. So this new policy framework that was just released yesterday from OpenAI shares their side of what they're doing and what they expect. The principles laid out by the company state that OpenAI supports government uses of AI that benefit people, that strengthens democracy, and preserves human judgment in high-stakes settings. What they say they will not support is mass domestic surveillance, use of force without human judgment, and AI that evades accountability.
6: The U.S. launching another series of strikes against Iran Wednesday after Iranian forces launched attacks on commercial ships attempting to make their way through the Strait of Hormuz earlier this week. Republican New York Congressman Mike Lawler says he understands why President Trump has been taking action against Iran and says he wouldn't be opposed to further escalation.
8: They continue to show themselves as unreliable partners in a negotiation. And so I think the president was right, given their actions in the Strait of Hormuz the other day, to take aggressive military actions.
6: Graham Platner's announcement that he will suspend his Senate campaign has prompted some Maine Democrats to declare their candidacy.
9: Shortly after Maine Democratic Senate candidate Graham Platner's campaign suspension, several potential candidates expressed an interest in the race, including a former congressional staffer, former gubernatorial candidate, and the director of the Maine CDC. Platner's announcement came after intense party pressure when rape allegations against him surfaced. Following an emergency Wednesday night meeting, state Democratic Party leaders said they voted to hold a special 600-person nominating convention to fill the vacancy. Maine law dictates a July 27th deadline to replace Platner on the ballot. The Maine Senate race is closely watched as the Democratic candidate will face incumbent Republican Senator Susan Collins. Tanya J. Powers, Fox News.
6: You've got some nerve. That's what people are saying about Rahm Emanuel's speech in Tel Aviv. Chris Woodward has more.
10: The former ambassador, U.S. Representative, mayor, and White House staffer told an audience at Tel Aviv University that America's long-standing unconditional backing of Israel was a mistake, as it allowed Israeli Prime Minister Benjamin Netanyahu to ignore U.S. concerns on settlements, regional warfare, and humanitarian crises in Gaza without political cost.
11: Support for Israel is plummeting around the world.
10: Instead of a two-state solution, Emanuel called for a 23-state solution, one that involves 21 Arab states, Israel, and the people referred to as Palestinians. Gary Bauer of American Values watched the speech and did not hold back his thoughts after being contacted by AFN.
12: Where does he get off going into a sovereign nation and telling them that if you want to be allies with the United States and if you want us to stand with you against radical Islam that wants to wipe you off the map, we'll help you, but only if you do what we tell you to do. That's not an ally relationship. That's a puppet and puppeteer relationship.
10: Bauer added that Emanuel did not deal with the main problem facing Israel today,
12: which is there are radical Islamists throughout the Middle East and around the world that do not accept the right of the Jewish people to have one nation in the entire world.
10: I'm Chris Woodward.
6: June is often a big month for home sales, but this year the month was weaker than May.
13: There's a disappointing reading on the housing market for June. The National Association of Realtors says existing home sales declined last month, down 2.4%. Home prices rose to a record, and mortgage rates were higher. The U.S. median sales price rose in June to $440,600. Even though sales were down for the month, June existing home sales were at higher levels than a year ago. Jenny Coselda, Fox News.
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14: I'm Ruth Kramer with Mission Network News. The June Memorandum of Understanding between the United States and Iran appears to be over. The U.S. reimposed oil sanctions and the two nations exchanged regional strikes this week. Transform Iran's Lana Silk says the people of Iran have fought and died for freedom the past 6 months, with disheartening results as the regime stays in power and talk of peace persisted.
15: Now, I think the sentiment is much more along the lines of, okay, maybe now the rest of the world will see what we see is that this government is duplicitous. This government doesn't want peace. This government is on a path to destruction towards other people.
14: Ceasefire or not, Transform Iran's team remains on high alert, preparing for greater spiritual breakthrough in Iran. Don't underestimate your prayers in God's hands. And finally, people are becoming more skeptical of what they see online. Denise Godwin with International Media Ministry says this is driving many to seek authentic truth.
16: It's driving them toward a deeper dive into information and analog and real humans, as well as online. 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
14: As people search for answers, some are exploring Christ. 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
16: We'll connect you to local real people, someone in your country, someone where you are that is going on this faith journey to Jesus Christ as well.
14: Pray for IMM as it reaches people worldwide. 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I'm Ruth Kramer.
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18: Well, welcome back to Dr. James Dobson's Family Talk. I'm Roger Marsh, sitting in the co-host seat today. And our guest is actress, singer, producer, philanthropist, foster mom, Jen Lilly, who's the author of, among other things, but she's the author of a brand new devotional book called Wake Up Your Faith, 365 Daily Encounters with Jesus, A Journey of Spiritual Renewal and Divine Purpose, which we have up at drjamesdobson.org. Jen Lilly, welcome back to Dr. James Dobson's Family Talk.
19: Thank you so much, Roger. I cannot wait to keep talking.
18: How long had you had were you and Jason married before you had that come to Jesus moment where you had to say, you know what, sweetheart, I have an eating disorder? Because he didn't know, and you were hiding it apparently so very, very well.
19: I will say, for parents that are listening, if you're concerned that your daughter and even boys suffer with eating disorders, part of what drove me into bulimia was my parents knew I was struggling with anorexia. So when I was trying to get better, I asked them for healthy food. I was like, I really want vegetables and grilled chicken, because mentally I needed to know that the calories I were putting in was like healthy, high quality calories. It was sure. Like helped my mental struggle. The eating disorder was also brought on because I had all these issues. I had to be put on hormone therapy as a kid. I was packing on weight because of a medication. So I'm freaking out and just trying to control it. When I wanted to just have grilled chicken and vegetables, my parents took that as a red flag to, she's suffering with an eating disorder again. And so they would not feed me healthy food. They were like, just get over it. You know, eat what we're eating. You eat with the family. So that's kind of how I got driven into bulimia, because they weren't making healthy foods at home to kind of help me deal with the anxiety I was dealing with.
18: Is there a reason why that they, I'm curious as to, if you were dealing with anorexia and you were needing that, what would keep your parents from saying, wow, Jen needs this, we need to help her out?
19: They just thought that like eating super healthy, just wanting to eat vegetables or grilled chicken or something, would be enabling an anorexic tendency.
18: Interesting.
19: Versus like wanting to make sure I was getting enough protein and vegetables. They're not the healthiest eaters. So it's kind of like eat whatever the family's eating. Mm-hmm. So I found bulimia. I was very, very good at hiding it, because I learned how to get very good at hiding it for years. So when I went to my husband, we had been married for 9 years, and I remember he had brought home this like junk food, because he thought, she loves, you know, cheesecake. She loves Cheetos. He worked for Frito-Lay. I'll bring her binge food.
18: Yeah.
19: Because he didn't know. Like we were eating healthy, and he was kind of like, hey, a reward for all of our healthy eating that we've been doing. Because he didn't know I was like, hey, let's do a cleanse. Let's do all these things. My husband's a really big health nut. So he's like, yeah, my wife wants to do cleanses with me. She never wants to do cleanses with me. She's a junk food addict. So he brings home these foods. I binge, I stumble, I repent again. I repent again that like same night, keep making the decision. But like I keep falling into this trap of, I'm going to have to tell my husband, because I actually need like an accountability partner. I need somebody to put a lock on like our cabinet. I need him to walk through this with me. And I just remember hiking the morning that I told my husband, because you see, in the past, I had always believed that if I told you I had an eating disorder, you would leave me. Mm. But I loved the Lord so much. I had gotten to such a place through healing, through Los Angeles churches are so real, because it's not popular to be a Christian there. So like every Christian there is like, the most, in my opinion, idyllic Christian, because they love Jesus and they love people so hard. And they are just out there being the hands and feet of Jesus. And they look at everybody, it seems like, with through the lens of heaven. I just love them so much. So I was getting really on fire at my church. I felt like I'd finally found my people who all loved Jesus as much as I did. And at the same time, in the back of my mind, when I still had my eating disorder, I knew that the accuser, even though I have the blood of Jesus and Jesus gave me his authority, I knew that the accuser could stand right there and be like, but she's bulimic. So I wanted to see signs and wonders. I wanted miracles to work through me. But I thought, there's no way that's going to happen when I have this like lifestyle sin going on. So it drove me to freedom. And then when I decided to tell my husband, I was like, man, all right, I think my husband's going to divorce me today. I think he's going to leave me. But God, I had gotten to a point where I thought, even if my husband leaves me, as long as you don't take your Holy Spirit from me, I'm willing to just basically be single the rest of my life, Lord. Like, I don't want to do life without you. I don't want to keep having this eating disorder. I do not want to have this sin that so easily besets me. And the reason that was really strong and powerful for me is because my favorite verses of the Bible is Matthew 7, 22 through 23, which is the judgment day. And it's a very sobering, passage. Mm-hmm. Jesus says, many will come to me in that day, meaning judgment day. They've already died, right? And Jesus will say, and they will say to me, Lord, Lord, did we not do many mighty miracles in your name? Did we not prophesy in your name? Did we not cast out demons in your name? Did we not do many mighty miracles in your name? And I will look at them and I will say, depart from me, you workers of lawlessness. I never knew you. And I thought, these are people that have faith.
20: Yes.
19: You know, casting out demons, it's the part of, you know, it's like, I don't want to get into it, but it's like the last part of the Great Commission. But yet, when do we do that in the American church? Like, it's not kind of our standard practice. I'm mm-hmm. just saying Very that true. To say that this is part of the Great Commission. These people obviously had faith. You're not casting out demons without having some sort of faith or knowing that you have authority in Jesus. You're definitely not doing miracles if you don't feel like you have a relationship with Jesus. And yet, if you have sin in your life that is like habitual, that you're putting above the Lord, you actually have an idol. And I did not want that anymore. And so I just came to my husband. My husband had the godliest reaction. And he hugged me and he wept and he was like, I feel so stupid. How did I not know? And I said, I was so good at hiding it. So he walked with me through that. So years go by. I've been like free from my eating disorder, praise the Lord, for like 10 years now.
20: That's awesome.
19: So I want to encourage people, like, God is so kind. Ask yourself what you're trusting more than the Lord. But I got approached by an amazing woman at Broad Street Publishing, which is my publisher for Wake Up Your Faith. She was like, Holy Spirit told me you're supposed to write a devotional. And I'm thinking, lady, I can see the Holy Spirit on you. I can feel him on you. But you're wrong. Like, I'm not writing a devotional. Yeah. I don't even read devotionals. Now, there are good devotionals I have found.
20: Yes.
19: Jesus Calling is a great devotional. There's many good devotionals out there. But let's be honest, there are also a lot of terrible devotionals out there that, like, just puff around. They don't really give you scripture. They're like, I was doing my laundry today when I, you know, thought about a neighbor. And you're like, I'm like, listen, lady, I got 4 kids and enough laundry, like more laundry than I can shake a stick at. I don't need to hear about you doing your laundry. What I need is Jesus.
20: Yes.
19: And amen. So when they asked me like to write a devotional, I was like, I am not the candidate to do that. But I prayed about it. I fasted and I still was going to say no. And then I got on the call with Broad Street and I told them, I was like, guys, I just really don't like devotionals and I don't read them. And I think devotionals can be a crutch for not reading the word of God. And I do not want that. Like, there's nothing I can ever say to you that is going to be more powerful than the word of God, because the word of God is living and active. It does not return void. Like, I cannot do anything more for you than the word of God itself can. And they were like, that's why we think you should write a devotional. So I prayed, I fasted again. And I asked the Holy Spirit, what do you want me to address then, Lord? Like, what would I possibly write on? And he was like, you have got to wake up my church. You have got to wake up my bride. She has to get ready. So that's why I wrote it. It's like an espresso shot. Yeah. It is of Jesus. It is scripture packed, and it is so scripture packed that my my publishers were literally like, you cannot keep putting this much scripture, you got to get to the point. I'm like, so hopefully it drives people to me read more scripture.
18: I love that. Jen Lilly is our guest today here on Dr. James Dobson's Family Talk, and we're talking about her amazing, I mean truly remarkable testimony and the new devotional book that she didn't want to write, but the Holy Spirit told her to write it anyway, and we're glad she did. The book is called Wake Up Your Faith, 365 Daily Encounters with Jesus. It's a journey of spiritual renewal and divine purpose, and we have it linked up at drjamesdobson.org. I love the way you lay this out with the different themes and the idea that every month has a different theme. Was there any, you don't have a favorite child, I understand that, but is there a favorite month in this devotional for you, Jen?
19: I would say that probably my favorite month to read is May, which is move in the opposite spirit. And when I say that, it's a quote from Graham Cook, which I cite everything. I always give honor where honor is due. Mm-hmm. It's basically like, look, as a Christian, if somebody were to come up to you and you're having a hard day and they just, you know, cut you off in the parking lot and then get out of their car and start screaming at you, cussing at you, obviously it feels awful. And if you're having a really bad day, you would want to be like, you know what, buddy, you want to like mouth them back off, right? Uh-huh. Graham Cook says, move in the opposite spirit. If you're a Christian, you need to actually like harness the fruit of the Holy Spirit and give that person love, like return hatred for love. So that's what I call moving in the opposite spirit. May is my favorite month as far as like sharpening me. It's one I got to reread. But probably my most piercing month is actually January, which is called Clearing the Deck, the Art of Surrender. And I even, like, Broad Street was so kind to me, and that they let me even kind of go outside of the box even further and write, like, an introduction forward that I wrote to my audience saying, like, look, I promise I'm going to pump you up. By the time you get to December, you are going to feel like a whole new person. But January is like, if you cannot ask yourself the hard questions, like, what am I trusting more than I'm trusting God? Then I cannot build you. I cannot, like, if we don't first lay a firm foundation. But by the time you get to January, December is like, Christmas isn't just for miracles. It's like, I'm going to pump you up so hard. And then one month that I was really looking forward to writing is June, which is the promises of God. So good. And then also September, I love worship, and September is all about worship. But I mean, every month has been great, but it's like, man, I always promise my reader, if you can hang with me in January, like, you're not going to believe who you are by the time you get to December 31st.
18: I love that intentionality. I mean, the fact that it's not, sometimes you've read a lot of devotionals, I have too, and they're sweet, they're thoughtful, maybe it's 21 days, 30 days, this, that, and the other thing. When you embark on taking on a whole year, like you've done in Wake Up Your Faith, this is an endeavor that is going to take you on a journey, and you don't want to hit October and say, man, where have I been? You know, what have I done? And I think that it's just part and parcel with what your testimony is like, Jen Lilly. I realize that you could tell that the Holy Spirit has been working through you in your acting career, in the movies that you make, in every artistic endeavor that you have, and then in this writing venture, and also in your marriage too. I want to circle back around to you and Jason a little bit. Talk about what it was like for you on this journey. You had the revelation, okay, honey, I got to let you know, I just got to come clean. And he's like, okay, I'm all in. Just like in the same way, hey, I think we need to move from Virginia. Well, I need to move from Virginia to LA. And what do you say? And he's like, yeah, let's go, which is, you know, just the best kind of husband to have, I would imagine. Talk about what it's been like for you and your family now, because you're the parents of four, but I'm sure there was a time when you were going through your season of bulimia where you're wondering, am I even going to physically survive, let alone be able to be a mom? Talk about what the parenting season has been like for you too.
19: Oh man, my husband, I live to give my husband credit. It's like God just really made us such a good partnership, and everything that I do is made possible because there's a man behind me that listens to the Holy Spirit and is so meek and is so confident in his relationship with the Lord and so confident in my relationship with the Lord that he's incredibly supportive. We've had lots of ups and downs. I mean, we felt like we had in our seventh year, which like people call it the 7-year itch. You know, we thought like, how did we get here? We're never going to be able to come back from this. I also wrote a book that just came out called Called to Foster, An Honest Guide to Getting Started. And I go all through like my seventh year of marriage and how, you know, we really thought we'd kind of gotten to the end of ourselves. And my seventh year of marriage, I was still bulimic, you know. But we also became foster parents which is very difficult. It's a journey I would do again and again. Once we realized we were going to adopt our sons, and my son Caden's case was going toward adoption, we knew I could get pregnant. I was on so many forms of birth control. But I'm very pro-life. I will say that I'm extremely pro-life. Do not mishear me. I am so pro-life. I am so pro-life that I did foster care. I mean, I am so pro-life.
18: Yeah.
19: But because we knew we were going to be parents, I think pregnancy is so cool. I think birth is so cool. I think breastfeeding is so cool. I think it is such an amazing thing that a woman can do, that the Lord allows us to do that. So I wanted to experience it. So we got pregnant with my daughter, Julie, after we knew we were already going to be parents. We were already going to adopt the boys. And then Jackie, our fourth, was the gift from God that he knew we needed. So yes, she was a surprise. And she knows it. But she was the surprise we needed. So, yeah.
18: Jen Lilly is our guest today here on Dr. James Dobson's Family Talk. I'm Roger Marsh. She is the author of the brand new book we've been talking about called Wake Up Your Faith, 365 Daily Encounters with Jesus, A Journey of Spiritual Renewal and Divine Purpose. And we have a link up at drjamesdobson.org. We haven't talked a lot about your movies. I would like to talk about a couple of them if we can,
19: Sure.
18: Because you have had a really spectacular career. Once God called you during your college years to say, okay, acting, this is the where you want you to go. You have a new biopic coming up, the one called Jimmy, where you have a pretty major role in that. How did that come about? Because I think a lot of our listeners and our constituents will recognize you from Hallmark, from Great American Family, from the films that you have worked on in that space. This seems like a bit of a departure. Talk about that.
19: So before I did Hallmark and Great American Family, I did Days of Our Lives. Before I did Days of Our Lives, I did General Hospital. And before I did General Hospital, I did a little movie that won 5 Academy Awards, including Best Picture, and was nominated for 10, called The Artist.
18: Well, then there's that.
19: So that's kind of like what got me on the scene, really, in year four of moving to LA. And year four is when most people make it, by the way, if they just stick with it. And I knew that. So Jimmy came around, and to me, I didn't audition for it, Roger. It is the craziest story of how I got it. And it was totally the Lord. I will say that leading up to it, I had gone through a 2-year wilderness period that was so dark that the Lord in his kindness warned me it was going to happen 6 months before it was going to happen, when I was on the mountaintop and had, I thought, there's no way. I heard the Lord say to me in prayer. It was the most random prayer. I was fasting and praying about something totally different. And all of a sudden, out of left field, again, it's the Holy Spirit usually when it's out of left field, he said, you're about to get kicked out of the nest and you are going to feel like you are free falling to your death. But I want you to know that it's me who kicked you out of the nest, because you have gotten way too cozy and I have got better things for you to do, and you need to learn how to fly. And then I went to, ended up getting 4 more prophetic words from people that I do not know. And also, guys, like, while I believe in the prophetic, I don't just travel around with like a group of prophets. So it was really random that like 4 people I do not know were like, hey, I was see you and I just feel like the Lord has a word for you. Can I give it to you? And I'm like, sure. 4 words, almost identical, different situations. One, for example, was a woman that she said, you're about to get in a boat and it's about the size of a rowboat, and you're going to cross a massive body of water, and there is going to be a storm so severe that there are going to be many times where the water fills your boat, and you are going to think, this is a metaphor, and I knew it was a metaphor, you are going to think, I am sinking, this is it, I'm sinking. But the Lord wants you to know, he is in the boat with you, and you are going to get to the other side. And so I went through a 2-year wilderness period where, at the same time, I just came out of it this year, right before Jimmy. I was doing my devotional time, and I saw all of a sudden in my spirit, I saw the boat, that same rowboat, hit the shore, like in my mind, almost like a daydream. I saw it play in my mind, and I heard the Lord say, you just made it to the other side. And I remember I started crying, and I said, Lord, I don't want to get out of the boat. I don't want to get out of the boat, kind of, because it's been so sweet with you, even though it's been hard. I've learned, and this was the whole process of, I was writing my devotional in that 2-year period. So I was so plugged into the Lord in that 2-year period, which is why when I read it back, I'm like, whoa, where did I get this revelation from? Well, it was because I was in a 2-year wilderness period with the Lord, and he's so good. So when I get the call for Jimmy, this is what happened. It was so like the Lord just being like, you're on the other side, girlfriend. Like, I got you. Like, you learned your lessons. Oil only comes out of things that are crushed. I had to crush you pretty sufficiently. You've been good and crushed. Yes. You thought you were yielded to me. But, you know, I was like, so the Lord's like, you've been sufficiently crushed. So I get this call. I host a podcast with this guy named Billy Halliwell. He works over at CBN. Billy's awesome.
18: I know him.
19: And he's like, hey, I got this call from Angela Sullivan, the producer of Jimmy. And she asked me, hey, do you know anybody who could play Gloria Stewart? Because we need it to be a mom. We need it to be somebody mm-hmm. that's like really grounded. But like who understands what it would be like to have 4 children. And we just need somebody that like can hang out basically with high society, but comes off as very grounded. And he was like, yeah, Jen Lilly would be great at that. Angela says, oh my gosh, Jen Lilly's on the top of my list.
18: Oh my gosh.
19: But I didn't think she would do it. Do you think she would do it? And I'm like, Billy calls me and I'm like, how many conversations have had people had where like my name has been in their mouth, but they've never come to me and asked like whether I would do it. I'm like, just if anybody's listening that's a Christian producer, like I am super available for work. I am very available. I have 4 mouths to feed. I have a great support system. So I'm really available for work. So he puts me in touch with Angela. They send me the script. She's like, oh my gosh, I want you to do it. Basically, you have to talk to the director though, because he's the only one of us that's not sold on you. All I had been on 2 other producers' list, like on the list, like who would be great at Gloria Stewart? Jen Lilly. So I go to meet Aaron Burns. We meet over like a Zoom because he's in one state, I'm in another. And like I was put together enough, you know, I wasn't like, didn't have dirt on my face, but I literally think I had a ball cap on. We're meeting over a Zoom and he's like, hey, what have you been up to outside of acting? And I'm like, man, I'm building a woodland trail right now for my kids in the woods. I'm chopping down trees. And he's like, yourself? And I'm like, yeah.
18: Why
19: like
18: not?
19: I've been working all day on like, just like hauling trees out from the woods, trying to make them a path. And he has 5 kids and I have 4. And he apparently, so the legend goes, he got off the call and was like, she's 100% Gloria. Yes. And then apparently Jimmy's daughter also approved me. And so off I was. So I didn't even have to audition for it. And I felt like it was the Lord saying, again, like, you can trust me and I'm taking you places.
18: Jen, we're talking about your devotional Wake Up Your Faith. And I know you have a campaign, the initiative called Wake Up Your Campus as well. Talk about what that entails.
19: So that entails basically getting the devotional in the hands of college students and doing it in a very unique way. I feel this was also given to me by the Holy Spirit, where I'm partnering with on-campus ministries and then I am hiding tickets all over campus, kind of like Willy Wonka's chocolate factory. They are bright pink. They say, wake me up. They have
18: How
19: a QR
18: fun.
19: Code on them. So fun, right? And the student can basically download the devotional and they can get a free copy. They can get a hard copy if they want, all free to them, all free to the campus ministry. And if the student reads any entry and they give a 1-sentence reflection, and it can even be like, I hate your book, I'll be like, okay, great, you're entered to win. One student from each campus will win $1,000 just for trying. And then 4 different students will win a Starbucks gift card. And it's really been amazing. We launched in spring of 2026. I've got a lot of data from it. But what was so profound is that what I did find is that students didn't just give like some, you know, hey, I hate your book. Nobody said that, actually. The students who actually read it deeply engaged in it. Mm. One student came back 90 times. The average student came back 6.5 times.
18: Oh my
19: and
18: gosh.
19: We have seen a huge, because I'm telling you, this devotional was written by Holy Spirit. I'm telling you, I co-labored with the Lord on this one. And so it's not the words of Jen Lilly they're reading. Their hearts have been pierced. And so it's, if I can get the devotional just in the hands of these students, God is doing a major work. I mean, college students repenting, college students considering Jesus for the first time, college students realizing their identity for the first time. So I formed a nonprofit. It's called Jen Lilly Ministries. And basically for $10, somebody can sponsor a student. And that's what we're doing all over the United States. And I'm just really grateful to the Lord for all that he's doing and that I get to be part of it. And people can be part of it too.
18: The time has just flown right by, and we've had such a wonderful conversation. Jen Lilly, the book is called, well, it's a devotional book, but there's a lot more to it than just your standard devotional book, the way I see it. It's called Wake Up Your Faith, 365 Daily Encounters with Jesus, A Journey of Spiritual Renewal and Divine Purpose. And we have a link for the book up at drjamesdobson.org. Jen, thank you so much for your heart, for your passion, for your authenticity, and for being with us today here on Dr. James Dobson's Family Talk. Really enjoyed the conversation.
19: It's such an honor.
18: 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By the way, you can learn more about Jen Lilly's new devotional called Wake 365 Daily Encounters with Jesus, A Journey of Spirit Renewal and Divine Purpose. 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
4: Corey Ten Boom once said, "If you look at the world, you'll be distressed. If you look within, you'll be depressed. But if you look at Christ, you'll be at rest." Hi, I'm Rob West. When money becomes the place we look for peace, security, or identity, financial unrest is never far behind. Today, Elizabeth Brickman joins us to talk about why more money won't solve that unrest and how biblical wisdom can move us toward true peace. And then we'll take your phone calls at 800-525-7000. This is Faith and Finance, biblical wisdom for your financial journey. Well, our guest today is my friend Elizabeth Brickman. She's a certified Kingdom Advisor, a longtime financial advisor, and a gifted teacher with a heart for helping people find true peace with their finances. Elizabeth, great to have you on the program.
5: Thanks, Rob. It's great to be here.
4: Elizabeth, we talk a lot about peace when it comes to managing our finances. But as you well know, for many people, money feels like anything but peaceful right now. So let's start there. Why do you think financial life feels so restless for so many?
5: Well, because life runs nonstop these days. Everything is 24/7 and it is very noisy out there.
4: Sure is.
5: We have the constant financial noise of news and markets and social media, and there's steady pressure on us. And here we have a culture that is opposite of what the Bible says. The culture is telling us that more is better, that
4: yes,
5: faster is necessary. And it tells us that comparison is unavoidable. You know, the enemy has a mission statement, and he sometimes does a better job on his mission statement than we do on ours. He targets our peace. He wants to steal, kill, and destroy. And what a great tool for him is fear and uncertainty to keep us anxious and make us be stuck. And then sometimes our own hearts drift toward worry. We kind of forget who we are. We're so busy and rushed and we're tired. So if you're feeling this sense of unrest coming on you, I want people to know they are not alone. Almost everyone wrestles with it at some point or at some level, but there are some things we can do about it.
4: Yeah, that's exactly right. As you were talking, you know, I mentioned Corrie Ten Boom at the open, and I remembered another quote that has been attributed to her, and that is, "If the devil can't make you bad, he'll make you busy." I think that speaks a lot to what you're describing. Now, you've not just been a casual observer of this. You, like many of us, have experienced this kind of financial unrest. Tell us about that.
5: Well, I think I was a born worrier. I think I came out of the womb and started worrying about what the nurses were doing around me. I thought it was my nature, you know, that there would be

0: nothing anyone could do to change it. And even after I became a Christian many, many years ago and surrendered to the Lordship of Jesus, I still had an unholy temptation to worry. And if I didn't overcome that, Rob, I don't believe I would have ever had a chance to overcome financial problems. And it sort of came to a head when many years ago, I accidentally fell into a crushing debt. I had talked my dear mother into loaning what was then $90,000 to a trusted friend. I used the word friend in quotes. And to do that, my mother had to mortgage her home. She was a single mom. And this fellow absconded with all the money. Wow. And obviously, I was morally obligated to pay it back. And it was an amount equal, yeah, Rob, to $200,000 in today's dollars.
1: Wow.
0: Now, at the time, I was in a new business, not yet profitable. I was barely surviving, living week to week to buy groceries. And so I had to pay this back and find a way to survive. And I was having to beat down financial unrest every single day until I could sort out the source of it and learn to trust God with my present and potentially future circumstances. And over time, it did get easier. I made a greater commitment to the Lord that for me, worry would be a sin, that if I could trust Him with my soul, I could trust Him with money. And then I learned the rhythms of financial rest and how to trust in Him on a practical and daily basis. And by the way, I did pay the debt in full.
1: Wow, incredible. Well, I'm so delighted that after this break, you're going to give us some of those practical next steps for us to tackle the financial unrest we may be feeling in our own lives. We're talking with Elizabeth Brickman today. 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
1: 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She's a certified Kingdom Advisor, a gifted teacher with a heart for helping people find true peace with their finances. 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Now, Elizabeth, you've served clients for more than 25 years as a financial advisor. You've walked alongside them in their financial lives. I'm curious, what surprised you most about the sources of financial unrest?
0: Well, I was very surprised that financial unrest seems to affect both believers and unbelievers. I always thought once we turn to the Lord, it would automatically shut down. We have to shut it down. Mm. It also afflicts people of every financial demographic. You know, I used to think that once you have a certain amount of money or security, it would go away. But financial unrest is not about money. It's about our mindset. And the problem here is that sometimes we feel such shame when we start to feel that unrest that we're frozen into inaction. But we have to understand and be a little gentle with ourselves and realize there are a lot of downward pulls on us right now. First of all, in the culture. So we are in the world, but we're not of the world. We're not of the stressed out, money hungry, buying everything we can get our hands on world. And there's also the downward pull of the enemy we talked about earlier. And he attacks our peace. Why? To freeze us from moving forward with funding God's plans. And then there's the downward pull of our own well-meaning, but very human selves. And here's the problem, Rob. Unrest, if we don't take it apart, it's like a big, ominous cloud of negative confusion.
5: Yeah.
0: But once we identify and confront the thoughts that are triggering unrest, like I had to do back when I owed the equivalent of $200,000, once we know our why, then we can separate spiritual fact from fiction. That's when we can really apply biblical solutions that work. So let me share with you three common culprits that trigger financial unrest.
5: Okay.
0: When we feel overwhelmed, overlooked by God, or overextended.
5: Let's dive into each of those because I think those are really important. So we'll start with feeling overwhelmed. When someone is feeling overwhelmed, Elizabeth, financially speaking, where do they begin?
0: Well, scripture tells us to know the state of our flocks. And when we have that big cloud of confusion over us, it's like a toothache. You know, if you've had a toothache, it aches, it disturbs, it distracts you from doing anything else. But if you sit down and fearlessly examine the true state of your finances and all those terrible numbers, it's like pulling that tooth. It hurts a lot, but just for a moment. And once we do that, once we know the state of our flocks, then will come relief. Then we can make a plan. And then we can ask God for his mercy and his favor so we can move forward. And the thing is, once we've done that, we're then equipped with concrete numbers instead of sort of mysterious, anxiety-ridden guesses. It's good to know, Rob, that this is a hard thing to do, but the Lord will be with you when you do it, when you take this step, because he's not a God of disorder, but of peace. Yes. And once everything is laid out, we can establish rhythms and habits about how to handle money. I write a lot about routines and habits in the two books that you described, because habits do the work of decision-making, and then we don't have to. It's kind of like brushing your teeth. No thought is required. So if we're tired or discouraged or tempted, by habit, we're giving and we're saving out of every paycheck, every time. And we develop a restful kind of a rhythm that takes a lot of anxiety out.
5: Boy, that is so well said. I've talked to so many people, so many listeners who just got frustrated. They got overwhelmed. They just started not even opening the bills any longer. And I think you're right. Getting clarity on where you're at so that you face reality, you can make a plan, you can invite God in is so key. Let's move to the second idea that you mentioned, and that is feeling overlooked. Perhaps we feel overlooked financially by God. Talk to us about that and how we can respond in a healthy way.
0: Well, it's a very sad thing to feel overlooked by God and feel spiritual discouragement, and we cannot stay in that space. And there are three principles that can help us get out of that. And the first is to know what God teaches about how to grow money. You know, there are all of these secular books out there and people all over the place trying to tell us all these techniques, but the Lord tells us how to work and save and give. God teaches that we are to grow money little by little. So all of this get rich quick stuff is not of God. He's a get rich slow kind of God.
5: Sure.
0: For example, the Lord does not endorse gambling. Another principle is to know how wealth-blessed Christians really handle money, which is not like the overindulgence you see on television. They're careful. Christians are careful. We're never allowed to be extravagant or wasteful, no matter how much we have. And we also need to understand God's timing. We can become frantic trying to accomplish too much too quickly. And then we make reckless decisions because we think we're running out of time. God is the author of time. Calendars mean nothing to him. Sometimes also the valley of our delay is actually a sacred space. It's a place of financial apprenticeship to learn his ways and his will about money. I tell you, being poor for a time can teach and prepare you how to handle godly wealth.
5: Wow, that is so good. I want to quickly get to the third trigger, and that is feeling overextended. Elizabeth, we've got just about 45 seconds left. What does that look like, and how do we begin to find our way out of it?
0: If we're overextended, meaning that we are in debt, I sympathize. I've been there. Debt is a slave master that will squeeze the joy out of life. And if that's a situation, we need a rested mindset even more so that we can keep a cool head and get on board with getting out of debt. And God promises that when we humble ourselves, he will lift us up. And that may mean living a little more humbly for a while than you'd like, but you can do it. And imagine the exhilaration you will feel when debt-free.
5: Oh, so good. Elizabeth, this has been so helpful and a great reminder that true peace begins when we stop asking money to carry what only God can. Thanks for your time today.
0: It's been a pleasure.
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5: 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Let's go to Texas. Hi, Philip. Go ahead.
8: Yes, sir. I've got a question for you, Rob. I had purchased a home computer from a rent-to-own place, and that was right before COVID got big, and then work slowed down, and of course couldn't make the payments and everything. I had boxed the computer up. I tried to take it back to them, and they said, well, either way, it's going to count towards a repo. Just keep it. And so fast forward now, and now I'm getting a collection letter. The company has gone bankrupt. I'm getting letters from a different company, like a collection agency, saying that they'd offer me a discounted deal as far as, like, you know, to call it good. I don't have the money quite yet as far as I would like to take that offer and everything, but I don't have the money together quite yet. So my questions are, I mean, like, if I don't pay it within the time limit that they're saying, what are the legal actions that they can take against me?
5: Good question. So in terms of this discounted payoff, this settlement, if you can afford it, I would say take it. You know, essentially, that's going to resolve the debt. That's going to stop collection activity. It's going to avoid potential legal action. There are, though, a couple of important steps first. Number one is you would want to get the agreement in writing. So it should clearly say the amount satisfies the debt in full. You need to see that language on there. And then you want to ask how it's going to be reported. It'd be best if they would report it to the Bureau paid in full. A second option, which is more common, and it's, you know, not as good as the first, but it's what often happens, is it would show that it's settled in full or, quote, settled for less than the full balance. In terms of how that would impact your credit report, you know, the collection account is, if it's being reported to the report, it's already hurting your score. So after the settlement, again, it would likely show settled. That's better than being unpaid, but it's not as good as paid in full. But that's okay, because it's probably already hurt your credit. And the fact that you have got that balance now to zero, even though it wasn't paid in full, it was settled, that's okay. You can increase that score over time as you just become an on-time payer moving forward. I would say the other thing that you may get caught with, I don't want it to catch you by surprise, is a 1099-C for a cancellation of debt. That could be considered taxable income. So just know that that might be coming. I mean, if you settle the $3,000 balance for $2,000 and $1,000 is forgiven, you may have an extra $1,000, you know, that you're not counting on that could be taxable. So just be aware of that. First of all, does all that make sense?
8: Yes, it does. Okay. Is this something that they can take me to jail over or anything like that? Or no?
5: No, I mean, this is pretty minimal. So what can happen? Well, I'm not an attorney. You'd always want to get legal advice. But, you know, number one is late fees and interest. So mispayments or non-payment means added fees and a growing balance. Collections means it gets to a collection agency. So you're going to get calls and letters. And then credit report damage. You can get sued. So typically it requires a balance higher than this, but if they decided to sue, you know, then if they win, they get a judgment, and a judgment could involve a garnishment of wages. That depends on your state. They could levy bank accounts. They could place a lien on a property. You can't be arrested for unpaid consumer debt. They have to follow the Debt Collection Practices Act. And each state has a time limit to sue for debts. But it's always better to get this cleaned up just so it's not continuing to sit there on your credit report. And you just want to honor the debt. And if they're willing to give you a lower payoff, then that's great.
8: Okay. Thank you, Rob. I appreciate it, sir.
5: All right. We appreciate your call today, Philip. If I can help further along the way, don't hesitate to reach out. Let's go to Georgia. Hi, Kathy. Go ahead.
9: Hey, Rob, thank you for taking my call. I am 64, will be 65 in November. I am a retired educator, have a great pension plan, and receive a widow's benefit, and will eventually switch over to my own Social Security, but I don't need that right now. My question really is about Medicare. You know, right now at 64, I'm getting all the letters and all the invites to informational dinners, and which, you know, are sponsored by insurance companies. So I'm not sure where to get the most valid information so that I can decide wisely between a Medicare Advantage or a supplemental plan.
5: Yeah, great question. And this is an important decision, you know, that you need to make as you get to this place. So, you know, I think the key is you don't want to just choose the cheapest plan. You're choosing how you want to experience healthcare in retirement. So the two main paths are option A is Medicare Advantage, which is Part C. And it's often low or even zero premiums, $0 premiums. And it bundles medical and sometimes the dental and the vision and the drugs, and it uses networks like an HMO. So it's best for lower monthly budgets if you're generally healthy and you're comfortable staying in network. You're happy with the list of doctors. Option B is the original Medicare plus the supplement, which is often referred to as Medigap, plus Part D, which is the prescription drug. That generally has higher monthly premiums, You have very low out-of-pocket costs when you need care, but you have freedom to choose almost any doctor. So who is that best for? Well, it's best for somebody who's wanting predictability and flexibility. You are concerned about future health needs. Maybe you have more health challenges and you're willing to pay a little bit more and it can fit into your budget. And that's going to result in peace of mind. So I want you to think in terms of total costs, not just premiums. And this is where people can make some mistakes. So you ask, you know, what is the max out of pocket on a Medicare Advantage plan? Well, that could be $5,000 to $9,000 a year, you know, if something serious happened. So a cheaper monthly plan could become more expensive in a poor health year. And so it really comes down to your specific situation. I mean, if you're on a fixed income with Social Security and a pension, and you know that you're about to be in that critical enrollment window, I think the key questions are, do you have ongoing health conditions or medications? Do you want freedom to choose your own doctors and hospitals? And can you comfortably afford higher monthly premiums? And that really should be the driver, ultimately, of this decision. Does that make sense?
9: It makes perfect sense. I appreciate that.
5: Okay, you're welcome. Listen, I think as you go into it with that idea in mind, you know, that can help inform you. And listen, if your budget is tight, a Medicare Advantage can work well. But if you can afford it, the Medigap plus the Part D often provides more long-term security and peace of mind. So hopefully that gives you a few things to think about, Kathy. Thanks for being on the broadcast today. Lord bless you. Hey, big thanks to my team today, Pat, Sandy, Devin, Jim, and everybody here at FaithFi that makes this possible. I certainly couldn't do this without them. Have a wonderful day. Come back and join us tomorrow. We'll see you then. Bye-bye.
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14: This is American Family News. I'm Robert Thornton. It's day four of a preliminary hearing in Provo, Utah to decide whether there is enough evidence to try Tyler Robinson, the suspect accused of killing Charlie Kirk. During the hearing, a video of a police interview with Robinson's roommate, Lance Twiggs, was played.
15: Did you and he ever talk about politics?
16: He did more than me. I didn't really, still don't really keep up with politics very much. He'd usually talk about stuff he heard on the radio on his drive to work in like their work car, since it sounds like their whole crew went in the same car most of the time. But I wouldn't say super consistently because it wasn't a topic I really contributed much on.
14: Attorneys for Kirk's widow, Erica, advocated for the full release of Twiggs' interview, while the defense argued it could taint a potential jury pool. Fox's Greg Palcott has more on U.S. operations against Iran.
17: CENTCOM saying some 90 sites were hit, including port cities along the Persian Gulf coast, an airport, and bridges further inland. The second night in a row of U.S. targeting. And that was followed again by Iranian strikes against U.S. military locations in three Gulf nations, Kuwait, Bahrain, and Qatar. Missiles and drones used in those attacks. All this disruption of the temporary ceasefire between Iran and the U.S. triggered by Iranian hits on three ships traveling through the Strait of Hormuz earlier this week. Iran thinks it still has control there.
14: President Trump has been voicing his frustration with Iranian negotiators, accusing them of lying and cheating. Sales of previously occupied U.S. homes slowed in June, but a key measure of home prices climbed to an all-time high, adding to prospective home buyers' affordability challenges. Home sales have been mostly hovering close to a 4 million annual pace going back to 2023, far short of the historic norm that is closer to 5.2 million. Dr. A.J. Nolte, associate professor at Regent University, joined Washington Watch to talk about the issue of Israel and the Trump administration.
18: I think we've seen a situation emerge where there are, for example, with respect to the Iran war, there are factions within the administration, one faction that is generally agrees with Israel that negotiations with Iran are not going to be successful and wants to take a tougher, more hawkish line. And the other that's sort of more dovish, that thinks that there's a deal to be had with Iran, and that faction, I think, sees Israel and Netanyahu as an impediment to that.
14: He said Trump sees that Netanyahu gives good advice.
18: You know, there's some erosion, I think, but I don't necessarily see things drifting away simply because Iran is going to do what Iran is going to do, and that validates the Israelis' arguments.
14: This comes as an AP NORC poll has concerning results of where some Americans stand on Israel. The death toll in Venezuela has climbed to more than 3,800 people in the wake of the two powerful earthquakes that struck the country. The earthquakes hit June 24th. The 7.2 and 7.5 magnitude quakes were among the strongest to strike Venezuela in more than a century and could be felt throughout the region. The Climate Prediction Center says El Niño continues and will strengthen through the end of the year. Matt Rosenkranz of the Climate Prediction Center made these comments on Fox Weather.
19: My colleagues here did a really full analysis, right? We've got that 81% chance of actually being in a very strong El Niño in October, November, December. So and the values that are associated behind that put us, you know, in the realm of 97 and 2015 as well. So, you know, more of that kind of seeing that very strong El Niño likely for this fall and winter.
14: Rosenkranz talked about how they calculate the forecasts.
19: The statistical tools that run off of the observed conditions in the Pacific, and then the modeling that we run, right? They all get mixed in basically equally when we do the final outlook for the seasonal hurricane outlook. We have, you know, the NMME that goes into the hurricane outlook, plus all the other models, about 200 model runs on that, right? But observations is only one. They all go in together.
14: During an El Niño, the southern tier usually sees a wetter winter. In the north, temperatures are typically milder with not as many snow days. And that is all our time for this version of the news. We invite you to see more news at AFM.net.
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27: Hello and welcome to Wretched Mowage. Is what brings us together today. We tried to find somebody qualified who's maybe written a bunch of books, but we've got Dr. Lou Priolo. Hi, Lou.
28: Hi.
27: Could you write more books on marriage and dating? This is like the encyclopedia of marriage. How many books have you written on this subject?
28: I don't know.
27: There's more than this, because I went through your file of things. Mm-hmm. Why do you spend so much time on marriage, dating, and divorce?
28: Because half of what I biblical counselors usually do, and it's not because we advertise this way, but in one way or another, half of what we do is marriage counseling. People come in, yeah. And maybe another 20% is parent-child relationship, in-law relationship. So, you know, 65-70% of what we do typically involves marriage. And then if you add premarital counseling to that, then that's even more.
27: Well, it's kind of a big deal. Yeah. And it seems that no matter how much you try to prepare somebody for marriage, they do not understand the realities of it until they're in there.
28: Well, and what a good counselor will do as he's doing premarital.
27: Make it real.
28: Well, you kind of got to put your fingers underneath the fleece of each sheet and look for the bugs and the scabs, you know, and the sores, and figure out where the problem might be when they get married. And then in premarital counseling, okay, Todd, so you've been married for 6 months, you come home, and your wife says to you, what are you going to do? And to kind of figure out what their weaknesses are and then prepare them. The Heart of the Righteous studies how to answer, to sort of prepare them ahead of time how to handle a conflict that you're pretty sure they're going to hit. And then the funny thing is, well, maybe it's not funny for them, but it's like time and time again, I'll say to them, now you remember we talked about this in premarital counseling, yeah, but I forgot what you said, you know.
27: Uh-huh.
28: But yeah, I mean, part of the basis of premarital counseling is to help both of them see their strengths, their weaknesses, and then to instruct them in biblical techniques and methods and teaching whatever on how to deal with the problems.
27: It is a school of character, and a lot of people are getting very low marks because they don't understand what the institution is.
28: Well, marriage doesn't create problems as much as it reveals problems.
27: Them. Right.
28: It just kind of brings to the surface all that.
27: It's a vice, and it's like living with this other sinner underneath this roof.
28: Right.
27: It reveals a ton, which is why I would like to embark on our conversation about marriage and dating, and I like it if you say it that way every time.
28: Marriage?
27: By talking about the danger signs of an unhealthy relationship. We're talking dating here. By the way, let's just see if we've got agreement on this. Are you a dating proponent or a courting proponent?
28: The concept of dating is not really a biblical concept. It's not unbiblical, so I don't have a problem with dating at all. And there's been so much baggage associated with the courting word that I guess at this moment, I would prefer dating. But
27: really?
28: Yeah.
27: Okay.
28: As long as, I don't quite honestly care what you call it, as long as, it
27: just seems to me, figure out if this person is this before you start to link your heart. Because as soon as you start to join together, well, then you get very cloudy judgment and you overlook a lot of glaring deficiencies or danger signs, as it says in this book from, well, there's your name, Lou Priolo, right there. I would like to give you some of the danger signs. Explain what you do in this book.
28: So the book basically is a list of, I think, 25 issues that we look for. 25 warning signs that a couple would want to identify before they get married so that they can get some help in, first of all, identifying if the danger signs is really valid. I mean, is it once in a blue moon kind of a thing, or is it something that happens on a regular, repeated basis? And if it is, then they get the counselor or the pastor to give instruction on how to help the person, the couple, biblically deal with those warning signs.
27: And it's also helpful to know up front, okay, this is going to be an area of struggle for my spouse. It keeps you from being shocked when it happens, hopefully.
28: Yes.
27: So here are your 25 danger signs that you might want to think about not moving forward. How many of these do I need to biffed on?
28: You know, again, this is not a scientifically normed instrument, but what I basically say in the beginning of the book, depending on what it is, if you have one or two or even three, don't be alarmed. The more you have above three, the more you ought to be concerned that you get help addressing it, because generally speaking, the greater the likelihood that these things are going to come up. It's really a pre-engagement book. I mean, ideally, you read the book before you get engaged. You sit down with someone. Let someone help you verify the validity of each issue and then give you biblical instruction on how to address the issues that one or both. So you read the book with your fiance or with your girlfriend, your boyfriend.
27: With the woman you're courting.
28: There you go. And you do it together, you do it individually, but you basically, if it's something in your life, you check it off. If it's something in your friend's life, you check it off. So we pretty much want you to evaluate yourself and your partner and then bring that into the council to help, so that council
27: sort through it and get on it. All right, here we go. Number one, persistent doubts about the relationship.
28: Yeah, this is one of the most common issues that people have. And it doesn't necessarily mean that it's a problem. I mean, it could be that your doubts are the result of anxiety. You're a worrier, and so you're going to have doubts about everything, especially the most important decision you make in marriage is, for Christian, the second most important decision you're usually going to make in your life after following Christ. And so you're going to worry about making a mistake if you tend to be anxiety ridden. It could be that the Holy Spirit really is trying to put his finger on something and you need to go back to scripture and verify, is this really an issue? And what does the Bible say about it? Do I have good reason to have an uneasy feeling or to push the pause button on the relationship? It could be the linguine that you had for lunch that didn't sit well with you. That could be, you know, that could be something organic that may be contributing, exacerbating the doubt that you have. So you just want to evaluate the cause of the doubt, if at all possible. And again, put it under the microscope of scripture. Is there a biblical reason I should be concerned about this, or is this just not a biblical issue?
27: It's funny you kind of flesh this out a bit, because haven't we all seen the movies, the father's about to walk the daughter down there? If you've got any second thoughts about this, well, there might have been done. Let's just maybe explore it a little deeper than just right before you walk out of the church. A contentious spirit.
28: The Bible talks both about a contentious woman and a contentious man. And so some people are just hot-headed. They are just sort of prone to get into conflict with other people. There are a lot of proverbs that utilize two or three Hebrew words that have to do with strife. This is the kind of person where you can't be in his or her presence for too long of a period of time before a conflict is going to break out. So if someone has a lot of conflicts, is constantly picking a fight, who has the mindset of a lawyer, just admit that you're wrong and I'm right and the conflict will be over, rather than that of a resolver, then that's a danger sign you're going to want to examine.
27: Yeah, this is another one too that I think your preamble is important. Who doesn't ever get contentious? There isn't anybody besides Jesus who doesn't have the ability to lose it, but this is a persistent pattern.
28: It's interesting, in the Bible, when a person gives himself over to a particular sin, sooner or later that sin sort of takes over his personality, and God categorizes him by the name of the sin that's overtaken him. So we all make foolish decisions, but hopefully we're not all fools. We all get angry, but we're not all angry men. We're not all angry.
27: Right.
28: You know, we all have told lies, but we're not all liars. We all have contentious moments, but if our life is characterized by contention after contention after contention, then we are categorized as a contentious man, a contentious woman.
27: Dr. Priolo, your book on danger signs, things that you should look out for. I got to tell you, this list that you've got, super helpful. But you know what I think people need as they even work through this? They need somebody to go through it with them.
28: That's the purpose.
27: Yeah, you just have to because, oh, but he's dreamy. Okay, so he beats up his little brother all the time, but he'll never do that to... That's what this book is about. So you list 25 different danger signs. Let me give you one. Avoidance of certain issues or topics of discussion.
28: A lot of times when after a couple gets married, they get married thinking, hey, we can talk about anything. And the communication lines are open pretty well. But then they have a conflict, doesn't go well. And so one person says, well, I guess we can't talk about that subject. They must say they lop that topic off. And they'll rock along for a little bit longer and they'll have another conflict. And maybe the other person says, well, I guess we can't talk about that anymore. And so little by little, as time goes on, right, they're lopping off all the potential topics that a husband and wife really ought to talk to. And then, you know, 5-10 years down the road, they're like this.
27: Nothing.
28: Right. Communication is so important in marriage.
27: We will continue with the danger signs of dating with Dr. Lou Priolo next on Wretched.
0: You ever had a question that you weren't sure your small group could handle? Like, what does the Bible actually say about mental health? How do you comfort someone who just lost a spouse? Or what does biblical manhood look like for a 20-something who's never seen and modeled? These aren't easy topics, but they're the exact topics our Fortis forums tackle. We've got Dr. Greg Gifford on psychology versus scripture. Dr. Adam Tyson walks guys through what it means to be a man after God's own heart. Libby Glosson and Martha Peace on what joy-filled marriage actually looks like. And Dr. John Kreutz on moving theology from your head to your heart. 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
0: Trust the science. You've heard it a million times, usually right before someone uses it to shut a conversation down instead of open one up. But science is a tool, it's not a judge. And like any tool, it depends on who's holding it than what they already believe. Think about it. Two scientists can look at the exact same data and walk away with opposite conclusions because each one brought a different worldview to the table. Science also leans on a few things it can't prove: that the universe stays orderly and that our minds can actually grasp truth. Both make the most sense if a rational God made it all. You take him out of the picture and you're left trusting that chaos somehow adds up. That's where In the Beginning with Dr. Jason Lyle comes in. He's a PhD astrophysicist. He'll teach you to read the science headlines without getting played. 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
1: 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John Calvin publishes The Institutes of the Christian Religion, the most substantial theological work of the Reformation. Calvin's ideas would deeply influence church and politics in Switzerland and Scotland and take root in the newly discovered North America. 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
27: Welcome back to Wretched. How do you know if that chick or dude is Mr. or Ms. Right? 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Danger signs you do well to consider before you say I do. Dr. Priolo, we're making our way through the 25. There's probably more, but these are the biggies from your experience in counseling. Sure. How many couples that were struggling in marriage?
28: I have no idea.
27: More than 10?
28: Yeah. I mean, I've been doing this for 36 years. And
27: 36 years. And how many hours have you spent counseling people?
28: At least 34,000, 35,000 face real-time hours. Yeah.
27: Have you seen anything new, or is it pretty much like, oh,
28: every once in a while. I mean, it's nothing new under the sun, but I mean, sometimes it's a different flavor on something. Okay. I've seen before, yeah.
27: Yeah. And do those kind of make you go, oh, well, this is...
28: It depends.
27: Different.
28: Sometimes yes, sometimes it's like,
27: no.
28: I've got to pick up the phone and call some of my friends. They're like, I'm not sure how to proceed from
27: preempting problems, knowing about problems, yeah. Overcoming problems before you commit to one another. It's so wise. Here's the list of danger signs. Increased physical intimacy. Why should a boy or girl be concerned about that?
28: Because as Christians who are supposed to flee from fornication and sexual sin, the damage that is done during premarital sex can go deep into the marriage. I mean, that's one reason. I mean, just on the surface, the Bible says that we should avoid fornication. In 1 Thessalonians 4, it says that every man, this is the will of God, even your sanctification, that every one of you should possess his vessel in sanctification and honor, not in the lusts of concupiscence, even as the Gentiles who do not know God. And that phrase, possess your vessel, it's either talking about one of two things. It's either talking about possess your body, or it's talking about possess your vessel in the sense of acquiring a wife, acquiring her husband, which is the way I believe it was intended to be understood when you look at the whole context. But nevertheless, there's a pure way that you are supposed to go about trying to find a husband, trying to find a wife. And when you do things that violate God's standards, it hurts you, it hurts the other person, it sows seeds of distrust.
27: And it shows... they don't honor you as much as they should, whichever way it goes. Because often, these days, I hear, women are sometimes just as aggressive as men regarding physical intimacy. I once heard a biblical counselor say that regularly when he's counseling somebody who's married, mm-hmm. he'll go back before they got married to ask thoughtfully without details, because you never get into salacious details in biblical counseling. Let's talk about that relationship. And inevitably, there was something that should not have happened prior to marriage that has been brought right into the present day.
28: And if it happens, then the couple needs to, and it does happen, but the couple needs to confess, needs to find other people to hold them accountable. And if they can turn it around before marriage, that will help to rebuild some of the trust that was lost as a result of their not following God's standard. Mm-hmm.
27: Explain to a man who is married today, who was too physically intimate with his mm-hmm. fiance or mm-hmm. girlfriend at the time, mm-hmm. what has he done to damage her that he should then address now?
28: He's lost the trust. If he hasn't done it up to this point, I mean, both husband and wife should have, ideally, before they got married, dealt with that, repent of that, ask each other's forgiveness, sought accountability. But what you do is you destroy trust, but it's a little bit beyond that. It's selfish, right, to violate the other person, to do what the Bible says, to put your own desires ahead of that, which is your spouse. The mother of all sins is selfishness. After you get married, you're going to continue to be selfish. And if you don't deal with the past the right way, it's going to be easy for your partner, every time you manifest the smallest sin of selfishness, it's going to be easy for that person, if she's not forgiven you, to go back and to attach the resentment, the distrust over the former acts of selfishness with the smaller acts of selfishness. It just really creates an environment, not always, but often it creates an environment where it brings back feelings of distrust and also a sense of hurt, because he was selfish then, he's selfish now.
27: Wait, okay, which is why you go through this in the beginning, because somebody could be tempted to say, well, you know, he kind of would like to do it, but I'm going to just hold him up. Then when we get married, that won't be an issue. Well, that may or may not be an issue, but the selfishness, the lack of honor, that ain't going away.
28: I mean, who's not selfish in marriage, right?
27: Yeah. So, danger, Will right. Robinson.
28: Right.
27: Avoidance of certain issues or topics of discussion. Are they trying to hide something? Is that your angle?
28: There are a number of reasons why that may happen, but the most important thing is to realize that a husband and wife have a responsibility to talk about certain things. And if a conflict is not handled the right way, there's going to be a tendency to just simply, I'm not going to talk about it anymore. I'm not going to talk about that anymore. As time goes on, the scope, the range of things they can talk about becomes becomes shorter and shorter. And then bitterness creeps in, and before too long, they're like this. So it's really important to keep your accounts short and to not refuse to talk about an issue that your partner has a biblical need or biblical right for you to talk about. And, yeah. and this is probably especially true of men. As I study, as I understand biblical masculinity, God made man to be the initiator and woman to be the responder. Not that women can't initiate and men can't respond. But I mean, it's especially important for us as men, Christian men, to take the initiative to talk about things, knowing that it could very well spark a conflict. But like I'll say to some of my men sometimes, would you rather be in your wife's doghouse or in God's doghouse? Would you rather have your wife not talk to you for a few hours or a few days, or go for a few hours or a few days knowing that you're not pleasing God by not doing the loving thing and talking to your wife about whatever it happens to be?
27: And doing that is an art that needs to be cultivated wisely. Dr. Priolo, I suspect younger people who might make their way through your danger sign list before you get married might go, oh no, not going to do that one. Strong opposition from family and friends.
28: Yeah. A lot of times, close friends and family members are opposed to the relationship, opposed to the marriage. And it's really important not to ignore that. Typically, what you want to do is find out what's behind their reasons. What are the reasons you have concerns about the relationship? And if the concerns are biblically valid, then you need to push the pause button or at least work on them. If the reasons are not valid, then maybe there's room for you to just be mindful of that and go forward. But you have to get behind the reasons and determine, are there biblical reasons? Mm-hmm. If there are, you need to address them.
27: Yeah. But the key was what you said. You didn't say you've got to listen, and you certainly didn't say ignore it totally. You said you're wise to consider it because these right. are the people who know you best.
28: Right.
27: Now, there certainly can be times when parents or siblings, whatever, nobody's good enough for my child. There could be bad things behind it. So you're right. Figure out why and then right. listen for the validity biblically.
28: Right. That's right.
27: But that's crucial. And
28: it is. And again, even with parents who maybe don't have a biblically valid reason, I think you have to be patient. I think you have to, you know, be willing. If you're the person whose future in-laws are, you know, have indigestion about you, mm-hmm. then you need to be willing to address those things
27: right.
28: and be patient with them and give them a chance to see that the things that they're saying themselves about you are not true.
27: Okay, I'm going to burn through these for a reason.
28: Okay.
27: Time being one of them. Okay, lack of spiritual harmony, pride, anger, impatience, intolerance, selfishness, inability to resolve conflicts, lack of compassion, disrespect or contempt, you see bitterness, etc. Okay, the list goes on. I think the inclination of many people, especially younger folks, is to be like, this isn't that big of a deal. Or once we get married, he or she will stop acting like that. What would you say to that person?
28: A wise man sees the evil and hides himself, but the foolish proceed and suffer the consequences. There are no guarantees that the person who has his presumably has his best foot forward now is going to change. And again, in before you get married, in the engagement period, even the pre-engagement period, it's an opportunity to test whether or not the couple can together with God's word solve these problems. Mm-hmm. And again, okay, so there are six problems that I can't marry him until all six. No, but you know, you take two or three of those problems and see if there's an ability to solve those problems, resolve those conflicts biblically. If there are, then you can be more optimistic about the future. But if there's not an ability to resolve those conflicts, then it makes sense to slow down, push the pause button.
27: We will continue with Dr. Lou Priolo next on Wretched.
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3: PJI has sent a legal demand letter to the MLB commissioner explaining that federal law prohibits religious discrimination in the workplace. Controversy erupted when three San Francisco Giants players wrote Bible verses on their team-issued caps, which featured the team logo in rainbow colors, honoring Pride Month. As public debate intensified, MLB announced there would be no disciplinary action. Hopefully, PJI's letter will influence MLB's future involvement in controversial issues.
2: 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Remember the website, pji.org.

0: Immigration, etc. But there are some issues where there, I like to say, there's a thus saith the Lord.
1: Right.
0: There's a chapter and verse. We don't need to guess God's opinion or preference on an issue, because guess what? He's revealed it to us in his word.
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3: Revelation. Is the Bible really God's word, or is it just a collection of human ideas? Here are a few words the Bible uses to describe itself. Perfect, God-breathed, authoritative, without error, the word of the living God. The Bible is God's inspired and trustworthy word to humanity, through which he makes himself known and continues to draw us to himself. 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
4: Hello and welcome to Wretched. Let's clear up the confusion from the jump. Dr. Priolo joining us once again. Your book, The Complete Husband. I remember when you would call me constantly to get advice and help on having a model for being the complete husband. It was an honor to be a part of that process. You have a...
5: Actually, I called you to help me write the book on deception.
4: Honey, you need a bath. Now, this is a book to help husbands to be more godly, better husbands. Are you telling them that all men stink? This is a hygiene chapter. Is that what this is about?
5: So what I tried to do in the book is I tried to take the husband's responsibilities, all of the commands, or at least, and even injunctions or principles that God says specifically the husband ought to do for with to his wife, and include them in the pages of the book. So one of the commands is, husbands, love your wife as Christ loved the church, gave himself for her. And then it goes on to say that he might sanctify her with the washing of water with the word, or by the washing of water with the word. And so the idea is the husband, as her sanctifier, as her spiritual leader, must learn how to help her grow and purify herself, as is the wife's responsibility to do the same thing to the husband, because she, in fact, is his helper. And if there's anything that God wants a Christian wife to do for her Christian husband, is to help him grow as a Christian and,
4: right,
5: and deal with the sin that he's struggling with.
4: Okay, address this issue right off the bat, because a man or a woman might hear that and go, good, finally. Because let me tell you, this woman has a lot of problems that need to be corrected. What's the problem with that approach?
5: Well, first of all, it's arrogant. I mean, the Bible says you've got to get the beam out of your own eye first. And are you willing to let your wife talk just as frankly to you about your sins and your failures? And most importantly, the purpose of this is not so that you can get what you want. The purpose of this is that you would love your wife so as Christ loved the church, and for her sake, you want her to love the Lord. You want her to grow as a Christian. You want her to come up to you in heaven and say, look, I know we're not married anymore, but I just want you to know, because of the sanctifying impact that you had on me, I have more crowns to cast at my Lord's feet. Thank you for helping me grow
4: right
5: and become more Christ-like.
4: So help that person, whether it's boy or girl, that would hear you say that we're supposed to be helping the other with sanctification. Are you kidding me with this battle axe? I bring that up and it's going to be a bomb blowing up and it's going to be misery for a month. What should he or she do to diffuse that?
5: Well, first of all, it seems to me that you need to get the beam out of your own eye first, brother. I mean, you're supposed to do this in a spirit of gentleness, considering yourself. The attitude is, honey, look, I'm just one sinner showing another sinner, one beggar showing another beggar where the bread is at. You know, I love you. I want to do this because I love you. Whether you change or not is not the, for my sake, is not the primary issue here. The issue is I'm supposed to love you. This is how God commands me to love you. Oh, by the way, you really can do the same thing, should do the same thing for me. So, you know, today we're going to talk about your sin. Tomorrow we'll talk about mine. In fact, if you really want to.
4: Wouldn't it be better to have to go first?
5: Yeah. We can do that. You know, I'll put my neck on the chopping block first, so to speak.
4: Right.
5: Yeah.
4: Right.
5: But that kind of arrogant attitude, I mean, that misses the point.
4: But you would agree perhaps
5: And calling your wife a battle axe, I mean, really.
4: Mrs. Battle Axe.
5: Yeah.
4: Better?
5: No.
4: All right.

0: So maybe, though, some things need to be done, need to be said, need to be changed on your part, because you've contributed to the toxic environment that just needs a little bit of hazardous waste care.
1: Again, that's chapter 9. There are 8 chapters that go before that really help the husband take a look at his own sin and
0: right.
1: clear up that. I mean, the first 4 chapters are on communication, and the questions that the husband is to ask his wife. You might want to turn to the end of chapter 2.
0: Hey, I'm conducting the interview. You're the guest. Chapter 9. Honey, you need a bath.
1: What's the question?
0: You know what we need? I think we need some talk show counseling.
1: Apparently.
0: All right, so the husband's got work to do first, and he's got to be the guy, and it might be a hard glunk to swallow, but you got to deal with your own sanctification first before diving in to try to help your spouse.
1: Right.
0: That's the moral to the story, and we will get to your questions. You know why, Lou?
1: I give up.
0: I'm a giver. I'm willing to just give and give. So the Honey, You Need a Bath is helping one another in sanctification, with it being a far more ethereal goal as opposed to just having her knock off that behavior because it ruins football day.
1: I mean, the big takeaway from the chapter is the Spirit works through the Word, okay? And so the Spirit is the one who changes us from the inside out. And to the extent that the Word of Christ is dwelling in us, the Spirit is dwelling in us. To the extent that the Word of Christ is not dwelling in us, we're kind of handcuffing the Holy Spirit because He promised He'd work through the Word. And so the big idea of the chapter is, how can I, in practical ways, help my wife value, love, read, memorize, understand the Word of God so that the Spirit can help her change from the inside out?
0: Have to ask, unequally yoked, I would have to say, has got to be one of the most challenging familial configurations, right up there with being a single mom.
1: Mm-hmm.
0: Really hard. So the husband has an unsaved wife or vice versa. Mm-hmm. Does this chapter apply?
1: Again, with an unsaved spouse, they may or may not want to hear the Word of God. Again, the Bible says the natural man does not receive the things of the Spirit of God. They're foolishness unto him. He cannot know them.
0: Can they try it all to help?
1: Well, sometimes you'd be surprised. Sometimes the husband, for example, will say, look, I'm not a Christian. I don't know that I'm interested in being a Christian, but I really do want to know what the Bible says. I mean, you're a Christian, so let's talk about it. So, I mean, sometimes they will, and sometimes they'll say, you know, don't ever quote that book to me again, kind of a thing. And again, that's where the emphasis should be on the behavior. 1 Peter 3, let her win her husband to Christ by her behavior while he observes your meek and quiet, gentle and quiet spirit.
0: But if he's exhibiting some sort of sin pattern, even not saved, which almost certainly would be the case, she can still, honey,
1: yeah, sure.
0: You need to take a bath in this area.
1: Yes. And the question is, you know, to what extent should she use the Scripture? But certainly,
0: right. You
1: know, there are some sins that she would not be loving him if she just continued.
0: That is such a great point.
1: Enable him.
0: Yeah, that is a helpful point.
1: Mm-hmm.
0: Because so often we think, you know, correcting or trying to restrict, that's unloving. Well, that's a contemporary definition of love. Love is speaking the truth for the benefit of the other.
1: And speaking it graciously, right?
0: And
1: speaking
0: graciously.
1: The truth in love, yeah.
0: Chapter 2, this is about communication. This is the work that a man can do before trying to help his wife with sanctification, because it would be very easy for her to say, wait a second, you want to work on my issues? What about your problems, Pally? So these preceding chapters get to just that. So let me just read a few of these questions. Whew. Honey, if you could change 3 things about me that would make me more Christ-like, what would you change? Oh, that's a vulnerable question, isn't it?
1: Yeah, it is. But again, you know, we have a responsibility to create an environment so our wives feel comfortable convicting us of our sin. And sometimes they're willing, sometimes they're not willing, sometimes they're willing, but they don't do it the right way. But the fact of the matter is, as I said before, if there are helpers, then yes, we should welcome their suggestions as to how we can be more Christ-like, even, I dare say, if their suggestions are less than respectful or otherwise.
0: You still, the fool rejects that, but the wise man goes, all right, I didn't like the delivery mechanism, but I'm going to take that because it's good for me.
1: That's right.
0: Okay, would this be a fair little rule to attach to number one here?
1: Okay.
0: If your spouse goes, not a chance with you, then maybe you could just write down, okay, so bad communication, I don't listen. That would be a good start.
1: Yeah, if you can connect the dots that way. Yeah.
0: Question.
1: But I probably wouldn't leave it there. I mean, I get clarity. Like, honey, can you explain to me what your thinking was as to why you responded that way? Could it be this? Could it be that? Could it be something else?
0: All right. I'm so tempted to role play with you right now.
1: Let's do
0: but
1: it.
0: Then I would have to be the wife and you'd have to be the husband. And I know it's the 21st century. I'm not there yet.
1: Okay.
0: Just not comfortable.
1: Watch Transformed Couples.
0: Thanks for the plug reminder. Watch Transformed Couples. You will see this man in action, basically taking the principles of this and all of your other books on marriage and parenting and applying them with real people who are really struggling to communicate, which is something you actually help people do. We will tackle Lou's favorite chapters in this book, which is oh so helpful, The Complete Husband, Dr. Lou Priolo, next on Wretched.
2: You know, we've raised a generation of kids who can sing every word about Jesus, but they still can't say why the Bible is true. And the world, well, they've earned that because they've spent years teaching our children that truth bends and that science outgrew God. And the reasons are there. Logic, morality, the very laws that make science work, and every single one of them points back to a creator. And when you give kids that, faith stops being something they hope is true and becomes something they know is true. And it also spreads because they share it clearer with everyone around them. 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They need real ground to stand on, not just a good feeling, and that's what Dr. Lyle is doing. 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You know what's rare? Finding something that makes you laugh and makes you think at the same time. And that's why we brought in Gary Varvel. Gary's an award-winning cartoonist, and every week he draws in an original creation just for Fortis Institute. They're sharp, they're funny, and they usually make a point that sticks with you a little bit longer than you expected it to. And something else you'll find at Fortis Institute is Fortis News, which is hosted by yours truly. These are up-to-the-minute headlines that matter to Christians, and they're told from a biblical worldview. There's no spin, there's no agenda. It's just the news with a Christian perspective. And both of these things, part of what we're building in Fortis Institute, and both are made possible by our gospel partners. If you have been helped and you appreciate the content that we're creating at Fortis Institute, would you consider supporting us so that we can reach more people in more places all over the world? It's really simple. We know you have questions, so we have answers at fortisinstitute.org. Wretched. Amazing grace. Amazing gospel. Be honest. When's the last time you shared the gospel with a stranger? Not posted something online, not liked a Christian meme, but actually opened your mouth and told someone about Jesus. 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It's terrifying. 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What if I say something wrong? What if they ask me a question I can't answer? Our resource, Terrified 2, it exists because Jesus gave us the Great Commission, not the Great Suggestion, and He actually gave us the tools to obey it. 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
3: Know your church fathers. Ignatius of Antioch was a disciple of Peter and John and the Bishop of Antioch. He was arrested and sentenced to die in the Roman arena. As he prepared to go to his death, Ignatius said, "Let fire and cross, flocks of beasts, broken bones, and dismemberment come upon me, so long as I attain to Jesus Christ." This is Wretched Radio with Todd Friel.
0: Welcome back to Wretched. Dr. Lou Priolo, I'm now going to explain to you why I'm not going to tell you three things that you could change to be more Christ-like. Because all you ever do is fight. How should a husband respond?
1: Honey, you're probably right. I see that I do that sometimes. I don't know that I always do it, but if that's what I'm doing, whether it's 10% of the time or 60% of the time, that's wrong. And I want to ask her forgiveness for that. But sweetie, I really need your help in trying to even recognize when I do it. Because, you know, in my mind, I'm not fighting. I'm just debating. I'm just arguing. I'm not trying to necessarily or consciously put you down. So half the times when I fight, in my heart, I'm not trying to fight with you. At least I'm not consciously aware of that.
0: Okay, we'll continue with this role playing, but you have to stop calling me honey and sweetie. Can we agree to these terms?
1: No, not in role play, sorry. If I'm going to role play.
0: Terms of endearment, talking sweetly. Now, what if the fellow just kind of is like, oh, that stung?
1: Again, what I tell myself is God resists the proud and gives grace to the humble. Grace, as we said in previous episode, is the supernatural help from God. So I need all the help I can get. Right. I am, you know, either I'm going to humble myself or God's going to humble me.
0: But look at the opportunity for growth. Luther, of course, called marriage a school of character. Mm-hmm. You can either grow in character or you'll grow in bitterness. Mm-hmm. John Street loves to say, God will release the hounds of heaven.
1: Yeah, I know.
0: next thing I can do in preparation of even thinking about trying to help sanctify my wife, I'm working on myself. Do I have any other annoying mannerisms or irritating idiosyncrasies that you would like to see me change? That question cracks me up. Because, look.
1: I know why.
0: Maybe I'm like the only mega petty person on the planet, but I am shocked at what can bug me in a marriage, and it's the exact same thing I do. We live in a townhome. There's three levels.
1: Nice.
0: All right. I'm coming to you for help right now, Lou.
1: Sure.
0: Can you hear my heart?
1: I hear you. I hear your pain, brother.
0: Okay. And so we'll put stuff on the stairs. So we're not going up. We'll get it later. I'll walk right by my own stuff. I won't see it for days. But her pair of shoes have been there for over 4 hours. Wow, we are selfish beasts, aren't we? So when you say, tell me about my idiosyncrasies, tell me about the little things that can really lead to a lot of agitation, that's time well spent. Here's what drives me nuts. Thanks for asking. Here's what drives me nuts inside of my house. When anybody has the audacity to clip their nails. And here's why it bothers me, because when I clip my nails, it doesn't make a sound. Therefore, Lou, I am right in being agitated about the idiosyncrasy of my family.
1: Where is it written, you shall not clip your nails?
0: But see, isn't that just another demonstration? Like somebody does the exact same thing I do. It bugs me. I do it, no problemo.
1: Therefore, you are inexcusable, O Todd, whoever you are, who judge another. For in that you judge another, you condemn yourself. For you who judges do the same things.
0: But it does seem louder when they do it.
1: Sure. Sure. All the more reason for you to be forbearing.
0: All right. So idiosyncrasies is a big deal in marriage because mm-hmm. we don't even perceive that we have them, but we do. Mm-hmm. And then you get tossed into a house with somebody who has idiosyncrasies and they're not in sync. And it can be a big source of contention. How do we overcome that?
1: Let me start with an example. It was the first year of our marriage and we were eating dinner. Kim was at one end of the table. I was at the other end of the table.
0: This is going to be good.
1: And I'm sitting there eating, you know, my hand is resting, is on my lap. And I'm eating, munching down, you know, and she looks at me and she says, Lou, where are your manners? And she was agitated. And I looked at her and I said, what's the matter? She said, Lou, in the South, it is rude for you to eat with your hand on the table. this is her part of the South. I don't think this is universal.
0: Yes,
1: but anyway, she was really...
0: Kim is right.
1: Oh, is she?
0: Listen to your wife.
1: Okay. All right. Anyway, you know, in other parts of the world, they want to see that hand. Right? So anyway, but she was like really, really upset with me. And I said to her, honey, I love you and I'm willing to change anything in my life that's a sin. And I'm even willing to change things in my life that's not sinful, but you cannot treat something that's not a sin as though it were a sin.
0: That's a big deal.
1: It really is. And so, you know, if I'm in sin, she confronts me, I'm obligated to repent. Now, if I live with her in an understanding way, yes. I mean, you know, the toenail clippings or the thing by the stairs, you know, at some point, it does become inconsiderate. It does become a sin of omission for me.
0: That's right.
1: But it's the way that you talk to the other person. And until one time I said to her something to this effect, I said, honey, I know this is real important to you, but like, I've got real sin in my life I'm trying to deal with. I mean, try to keep in mind that the Holy Spirit's agenda for the things he wants me to work on may be a little bit different than yours. I'm willing to do that. It's not a sin. I'm working on this and this and this. So please be patient with me as I'm trying to collaborate with the Holy Spirit and becoming more like Christ.
0: Yeah, the way you talk, I suspect to some people sounds so distant, so impossible. They've never been at the place where either of them has said, I've got sins in my life. I need to work on these things. I'm willing to. The Holy Spirit mm-hmm. has got these queued right. up for me. Yeah. They're so far away from that.
1: But we're Christians, and this is what the Bible says we are to do. We are to deal with our own sin. We are to overlook the sins we can in other people. But when there's a pattern of sin, then we have to, sooner or later, address it. And again, as a husband and a wife, think about it. I'm to sanctify her. She's to help me. There's a commitment, an understood commitment, I think, or should be, in Christian marriages that we're going to sanctify each other, that she's going to help me with my sin. I'm going to help her with hers. No, we have to be patient. We have to be kind. We have to be gracious and loving and all of that. Delivery is really, really important. But at the end of the day, sooner or later, we are going to have to talk to our spouses about the things that are out of sync with God's word. And even, not as though it were sin, but even the things that are idiosyncratic and really bug us, but they're not a sin. Now, again, I may not be obligated to, you know, to fix something at the same level, something that is in idiosyncrasy, as I would something that the Bible forbids me to continue to do. But if I love my wife, I'm going to have to prioritize it in there somewhere. I can't blow it off and just have a dismissive attitude towards
0: right,
1: it.
0: Right, but the difference, I always, in columns, preference or sin. So before responding, is this just something, was this the way I grew up? Wayne Mack, in his preparatory book, for the in-laws, getting ready for the in-laws, mm-hmm. he talks about understanding family of origin.
1: Right.
0: Your spouse learned to do the dishes this way. Right. You learn to do them that way.
1: Right.
0: Bang, you collide. And just by understanding, okay, they grew up differently. This is a preference issue. This is not a sin issue. It just puts it in a whole nother level.
1: And there are other scriptures that apply. For example, he that is married cares about the things of the world, how he may please his wife. She who is married cares about how she may please her husband. So there is a sense in which when the two become one, you're going to be willing to make some negotiations. And really, things that are not clearly delineated in the scripture, you don't want to import into the marriage unless you both agree that that's the way you want to do it. The things that are clearly delineated in scripture, you have to obey, you have to follow. The things that are family traditions, things that there's nothing necessarily right or wrong about, it's a preference issue, then you really should talk about it and try to come up with a mutually agreed upon system of implementing those family traditions.
0: Being the complete husband starts with a willingness to identify one's own deficiencies, idiosyncrasies, and sins. Then you can talk to your spouse about his or hers. Dr. Priolo, you are now going to help me do a better job of dealing with the urgent issue of towel folding. Here's what I learned when we got married. Doing laundry, my wife didn't fold the towels right. Do you know why? Because she didn't fold them the way my mother did. So this is what I did just to help my wife. I said, you know what? Let me do that one. And then I showed her basically how to fold it and then say, and you put it in that way. So the rounded part is where you grab it when it comes out of the shell, which is the right way to do it. How should I have had that conversation with my wife?
1: Do you know what the definition of perfectionist is?
0: This isn't about me, Lou. I'm just here to facilitate. Okay, how should I have said anything to her at all?
1: A perfectionist is someone who takes great pains and gives them to others. Look, I mean, at the end of the, does your Bible say that a woman is to be a keeper at home, that it's more the wife's responsibility? Generally speaking, she's not working outside the home. Does the Bible not say that that is like sort of the woman's domain more than it is the man's?
0: Yes.
1: And does the Bible not say that you should try to please your wife?
0: Mm-hmm.
1: Well, when you put those things together, in my mind, you know, it's her domain. Like, you know, you come over to our house, you're going to look around, and when the evening's over, you're not going to say, oh, Lou, what great taste you have. And you're going to compliment Kim because you're going to know the house reflects her personality more than mine. So in things like that, I mean, I think as a general rule, it's good for the husband to defer to
0: let it go.
1: The wife.
0: So you wouldn't even address it?
1: Probably not.
0: The Complete Husband, Dr. Lou Priolo, host of Transform Couples. Until tomorrow, go serve your king.
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7: American Family News, I'm Robert Thornton. It's day four of a preliminary hearing in Provo, Utah, to decide whether there is enough evidence to try Tyler Robinson, the suspect accused of killing Charlie Kirk. In a recorded interview played in court, Robinson's former roommate Lance Twiggs described the moment he asked Robinson if he had carried out the shooting.
8: I just asked him in person if what he said was true the night before, and he said it was. I started crying a little bit and said he wishes he hadn't done it.
7: Twiggs spoke to authorities on September 12th, 2 days after Kirk was assassinated, while speaking to a crowd of thousands at Utah Valley University. He also spoke with authorities again on April 20th. The U.S. launched new airstrikes against Iran early today, hours after President Donald Trump said recent Iranian attacks on ships in the Strait of Hormuz signaled the end of the ceasefire and threatened to escalate the conflict if they did not stop. Iran responded by targeting U.S. allied Kuwait and Qatar and accused the U.S. of striking near its Seoul nuclear plant. Recently, 43 Republican members of Congress filed an amicus brief in an upcoming Supreme Court case and urged the court to protect the rights of faith-based schools. This is in support of Catholic preschools who have been excluded from participating in a Colorado program because of their religious beliefs. Robert Aderholt is a U.S. representative from Alabama and made these comments on Washington Watch. He said it appears to be religious discrimination.
9: One thing that any state could do if this is allowed to move forward, they could find things that the church would disagree with in their schools and just tailor it so that no religious schools could be able to get any funding. And of course, as you know, this Colorado universal program gives families the ability to send their children to public or to private schools of their choice. But there's one catch to that. It is limited to those that really the private can't be really affiliated with the religion. Not per se. It doesn't say that on its face. But if you look in the details of the bill, really that's what it's saying.
7: He said religious schools will obviously have teachings on sex and gender.
9: So therefore, they're making it so that religious schools are prohibited. And even though all private schools would be eligible as well as public schools.
7: He went on to say they might as well say all public and private schools, as long as it's not related to a church or religious affiliation. And that's really what they are doing. A six-year-old's viral reaction to his favorite player being traded gets a happy ending. More from Caleb Castile.
10: When the Boston Celtics basketball team traded star player Jaylen Brown to the Philadelphia 76ers, Celtics fans across the globe were saddened by the loss of a star player. The Celtics shipped Brown to the Sixers for Paul George, two first-round picks and two second-round picks. Even though a trade involving Brown seemed inevitable due to the drama that had stirred up surrounding him in Boston, that doesn't mean that the fans were not sad to see him go. Perhaps the saddest fan to see him go was 6-year-old Giovanni Jean.
11: I love you so much, and you mean a lot to me, and you are my favorite player in the whole NBA.
10: For Giovanni, the trade hit very close to home. He has met Jaylen Brown twice and describes him as his hero. So when Jaylen Brown saw the video, he left Giovanni a comment saying, quote, "It's okay, little bro. We will always be friends." Recently, 24 hours after his trade to Philly, Jaylen made an appearance at MIT with his Juice Foundation, which provides opportunities for underprivileged kids to get access to state-of-the-art STEM equipment. This event also gave Giovanni an opportunity to reconnect with his friend. His mother spoke to CBS Boston and gave Jaylen grace for all the work he's done in the local community.
12: We're so grateful. Jaylen continued to pour into the community even as he leaves. And we also happy for the new state that he's going to, because all children deserve a Jaylen Brown.
10: I'm Caleb Castile.
7: KUSA TV reports a wildfire burning in southwestern Colorado is now among the 10 largest recorded fires in state history. The Ferris Fire has burned more than 60,000 acres in Dolores County. The fire was at least 19% contained as of this morning. See more news at AFN.net.
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19: Do you have a sense of urgency about getting the gospel of Jesus Christ out to the nations? Do you have a sense of urgency for the gospel? This is Michael Zwick. I want your calls at 866-34-TRUTH, 866-348-7884. What kind of an urgency has the Lord given you for getting his word out? And as we start off today, I'm going to start off with Psalm 139, and it says, "O Lord, you have searched me and known me. You know my down-sitting and my uprising. You understand my thought afar off. Thou compassest my path and my lying down, and art acquainted with all of my ways. For there is not a word in my tongue, but lo, O Lord, thou knowest it altogether. Thou hast beset me behind and before, and laid thine hand upon me. Such knowledge is too wonderful for me. It is high. I cannot attain unto it. Whither shall I go from thy spirit, or whither shall I flee from thy presence? If I ascend to heaven, you are there. If I make my bed in hell, behold, you are there. If I take the wings of the morning and dwell in the uttermost parts of the sea, even there shall thy hand lead me, and thy right hand shall hold me. If I say, surely the darkness shall cover me, even the night shall be light around me. Yea, the darkness hideth not from thee, but the night shineth as the day. The darkness and the light are both alike to thee, for thou hast possessed my reins, thou hast covered me in my mother's wombs, in my mother's womb. I will praise thee, for I am fearfully and wonderfully made. Marvelous are thy works, and that my soul knoweth right well. And I'm going to stop right there, because if you're listening today, you were created by the Lord of the whole earth, and you are fearfully and wonderfully made. And God has made you with a purpose. And the number one purpose that we have in life as Christians is to stay close to the Lord and then share the word of God, share the truth of the word of God with others. But I want to know what gives you your sense of urgency, or do you have a sense of urgency? And I've got a Carrie out of Texas right now. Are you there, Carrie?
15: Yes, brother, I am here, my friend.
19: Good deal. I see you out of Dallas, Texas, man. Is it hot down there today?
15: Yeah, we're in the hundreds. We're in the three digits for sure. It's definitely sweat as soon as you walk outside.
19: Well, Jesus will be your shade, brother. Jesus will be your shade. Let me ask you this. Do you have a sense of urgency for the gospel of Jesus Christ?
15: Not just the gospel of Jesus Christ, but the mindset. And I think if we just get back to the basics of the foundation of the faith that we adhere to, recognizing, taking the whole of Scripture, that we are not promised tomorrow, brothers and sisters. All we have is today. Today is the only day that we are promised. So we should live with eternity in mind. We should not live with gloom and doom, but we should also know that all we have is today. So we should love a little bit more. We should absolutely, in our sphere of influence, in our family and our friends, we should love them. We should represent the body, the Bible, Christ Jesus, our Lord and our Savior. And that's a given, but we take that for granted because we think we got forever. And we don't seriously pray for those. Like, just an honest question, rhetorical question to all of you listening, and even to myself. I talk to myself as much. Are we, as in Hebrews, praying for those in bonds as if we're in bonds with them? Are we helping out our brothers and sisters around the world who need help, who the ministry is? Can we even pray? Can we even do that? And then I'm going to add in this, just for the icing on the cake, I am fully convinced, Brother Mike, that we are the generation that will see the return of Christ. And we will be here throughout the tribulation as a witness and a testimony for the glory of God, either being faithful unto death as Smyrna or being preserved to endure the trial of the tribulation as Philadelphia for the glory of God. But we are here and we are not ready because we are too comfortable. We are repeating history over again. And I think the verse that I think we need to remember, and hopefully we could just get back to the basics, whether you agree with me or not, is realize all we have is today. Daniel chapter 9. Daniel realizes that it's coming to the end of the 70 years of captivity. What does Daniel do from verse 1 to verse 14? He is praying. He is confessing the sins of him and his people. He's confessing that they have forsaken God, and it's because of our sin. And that's where we need to be for us as believers in Jesus Christ, recognizing the day and time in which we live in. My brothers and sisters, Jonah chapter 4. The unbeliever, no matter how convincing the argument is, does not know their left hand from the right hand. It is only God. Salvation is of the Lord and of the Lord alone. So it starts with us as the body of Christ. The body of Christ, even to take it further than that, Brother Mike, the urgency for us, is we complain about the presidents, Democrat, Republican, whatever it may be. Do you understand in 2 Samuel, the people wanted the king like the rest of the countries? Our people that are in office are nothing more than a reflection of us as a people. And we as the body of Christ are fast asleep. We are too fat and happy and comfortable. And because of the blessings God has forgiven us, and we are doing what the children of Israel did in the Old Testament, we are forsaking God. We have left God. We have taken him for granted. And it's time for us to repent. That's my sense of urgency and being intentional and being purposeful, but also enjoying the blessings at the same time that God has given us.
19: And thank you so much for the call, Carrie. And one of the things when you were talking about that, when I read Psalm 139, one of the things that it says is Psalm 139, it says that I am fearfully and wonderfully made. And that's why we stand up for the unborn here in America. That's why we pray outside of abortion clinics. And when we pray, God moves. We've been praying over in, we were praying over in Greensboro for the abortion clinic to shut down. And March 31st was their last abortion. Praise the Lord. We've got a Cody out of Prospect Hill. Are you there, Cody?
20: Hey, Mike, how are you?
19: I'm doing just fine. I hope you are.
20: Yes, sir. Yes, sir. Thank you for having me today.
19: Absolutely. And I tell you what, when we pray, Cody, God's hand moves, and you just prayed and something miraculous happened. Is that right?
20: Yes, sir. Yes, sir. Sure did.
19: What happened?
20: The ground shook. No, I'm just kidding. I actually ran a call and there was a lady that was deceased. She had passed away. I don't know. I later heard that she had been gone at least 5 minutes before anybody found her, according to the cameras. And we had done CPR, probably 8 rounds of CPR. Someone suspected that maybe it was a possible overdose. Gave her a shot of Narcan and the AED. CPR continued. The AED actually shocked. CPR continued another, I don't know, probably four rounds of CPR, and then we were rotating back and forth as volunteers doing compressions. And I just felt the Holy Spirit just really pressing on me to pray over her. And I was doing compressions and finished up my few rounds, and I went to get up, and the next person switched, and as they was doing CPR, she gasped.
19: Mm.
20: And anyways, they checked her vitals, and AED went to, not advising the shock, and strong pulse came back. She never did come completely to, as in, like, talking, standing upright, but she did come back, and the last I heard, she was at the hospital, and she was awake. She woke up last night. So I'm still waiting to see what the final outcome of that is, but praise the Lord, she got the breath back in her lungs and was breathing and had a heartbeat on her own without, some sort of form of life support.
19: Yeah, and I'm going to hold you right there, but the phone number is 866-34-TRUTH, 866-348-7884. And when we come back, we want your calls. This is Michael Zwick. But we want to let Cody finish the story, and then we've got a Bucksman coming in out of Dayton, Ohio. We'll be back. We'll be right back after this break. This is Michael Zwick with Truth Talk Live.
21: This is John MacArthur. Join me for today's Portraits of Grace. Ireland is nicknamed the Emerald Isle because it contains some of the greenest countryside in the world. The abundant mist and fog, which often shroud the rolling landscape, help produce the rich green grass and trees. And that phenomenon is like the Christian life. At times, the sufferings and sorrows of trials may obscure our lives like a fog, but they produce sensitive and merciful hearts. Why is that important? Because the Bible says that God comforts us in all our affliction so that we may be able to comfort those who are also being afflicted. You see, God's comfort isn't just for us. He wants to comfort others through us as we learn His comfort for ourselves. So the next time you encourage a fellow believer in the midst of a trial, you will prove yourself to be a portrait of grace.

0: is John MacArthur. Join me for today's Portraits of Grace. Ireland is nicknamed the Emerald Isle because it contains some of the greenest countryside in the world. The abundant mist and fog, which often shroud the rolling landscape, help produce the rich green grass and trees. And that phenomenon is like the Christian life. At times, the sufferings and sorrows of trials may obscure our lives like a fog, but they produce sensitive and merciful hearts. Why is that important? Because the Bible says that God comforts us in all our affliction so that we may be able to comfort those who are also being afflicted. You see, God's comfort isn't just for us. He wants to comfort others through us as we learn His comfort for ourselves. So the next time you encourage a fellow believer in the midst of a trial, you will prove yourself to be a portrait of grace.
1: We could and we should influence schools. We could and we should influence local government. We could and we should influence the state legislators. We could and we should influence our federal government.
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0: As we are back in the studio, and we had a surprise guest just walk in, Jamal Womble, who takes care of the show several days a week. But Cody was in the middle of his message, but I wanted to make sure that I understood what Cody was saying. And from what I understood, Cody is a volunteer firefighter, and he went out and he took a call, and they kept this lady was dead for about 10 or 15 minutes, and they did CPR, CPR, CPR, and they saw nothing. And then Cody, you started to pray, and then God moved. Is that right, Cody?
1: Yes, sir. Yeah. Yeah, I mean, that's the only thing, you know, that's the only explanation that I have. I've been a volunteer for eight or nine years now and done CPR on numerous people. And, you know, CPR is great. I mean, that's a go-to tool. But the sad thing is if you look at the statistics on how many people actually come back, you know, if they need CPR and somebody does it, I mean, it near about has to be immediately. You know, you've seen the person fall over because within so many minutes, you know, people are brain dead from lack of oxygen. And I honestly have no other explanation. All praise, glory, and honor goes to the Lord. But on the flip side of that is, you know, what usually keeps us from stepping out of that comfort zone and praying. You know, I remember sitting there looking death in the eyes like this lady's eyes were dried open, like they were dried out. They had no appearance of moisture to them. And, you know, we all say, well, if we have faith, and even James said, you know, faith without works is dead. And I remember praying it, but and having these little slithers of doubt, like, man, like I just don't know about this. Lord, I'm trusting in you because this surely isn't in my hands. You know, the whole time I'm going to depression. Yeah. I have no faith in myself. I'm going to sit here and I'm going to do the thing that I've been taught to do by man. But in all reality, I'm putting 100% of my faith and trust in you at this moment.
0: And I think sometimes we all deal with that, Cody. And I know I was actually praying for a guy earlier today and Jesus healed his hip. But before, when I was praying, I was like, oh gosh, this guy's not going to want to listen to me. This isn't going to work, whatever. But I've learned that when I act, when I walk in the ways of the Lord, then the Lord does big things. And we've got a Bucksman out of Dayton, Ohio. Are you there, Bucksman?
2: I am here, Michael. It's good to hear you, my friend.
0: It's good to hear you. It's been a while, man.
2: Yeah. Well, I hope Jamal's an earshot. I called Jamal yesterday, and I told Nick, our producer, I said, this is awesome that we have a two-day talk on Truth Talk Live about getting the gospel to people. That is so, so important, gentlemen.
3: I'm here, Bucksman. How you doing, brother? Good to hear from you.
2: It's really good to hear from you, Jamal, and thank you for heading up the conversation you had yesterday, brother, on Truth Talk. And if you missed it, everybody, go to Truth Talk Truth Network, and download yesterday's episode of Truth Talk Live. And Jamal was having the same conversation. And what it reminded me of, brothers, was this. Whenever you see something exactly the same in Scripture, I'm thinking of Proverbs 14:12 and 16:25. Proverbs 14:12 and 16:25 are exactly the same letters, verses, commas, everything. And I've looked it up in several different translations. And what that kind of speaks to me, gentlemen, is whenever God does something in twos, you listen. He wants to make a point. I remember when he called out Mary's name twice. Mary was running around, you know, trying to make sure this was happening, trying to make sure that was happening. Or I'm sorry, it was Martha, not Mary. Mary was the obedient one sitting at the Lord's feet.
3: Right.
2: But Martha was running around, you know, and trying to make sure this. And anyway, Jesus goes, Martha. And if you look at the scriptures, guys, he calls her name again. Martha. Same with Saul. Saul. Saul, why are you persecuting me? It's almost as if God Almighty from his heavenly throne wants to get our attention. So I lead that in, brothers, and say thank you for this twofer. Yesterday we talked about soul winning. Today we're talking about the importance of the church actually doing the gospel? And I will leave on this question, gentlemen. I would love to hear the discussion from the panel and anybody else calling in. And, hey, Truth Talk Mike there in Dayton, call in, because I know he's very fervent about getting the word out here in the Dayton area.
4: Yeah.
2: And the question is this. Why is the American church not evangelizing? And you'll say, Busman, what do you mean? When was the last time, gentlemen, you were approached by a Christian saying, hey, would you like to know about Jesus Christ?
3: Well, I'll go ahead and jump on that.
2: I'll leave you. I'll stay on if you want, guys.
3: Well, I'll leave that to Zwick. He's in control right now.
2: Sure,
3: but it's been a while that anybody has approached me personally from the church and said, hey, why don't you do X, Y, and Z? Now, I've been to a Bible study. And, you know, of course, you're going to get a little bit of a kind of overlapping in your Bible study. You got pastors, preachers, you have evangelists. So from a Bible study, I have been invited to this, that, and the third from those people. But just a random encounter at a grocery store, a barbershop, or a basketball court, it's very rare. So the urgency, I think, could be greater. And sometimes we have to be brought to our knees as a people, as a church, in order to have a sense of urgency. Look what happened at 9/11. You know, we were attacked, towers came down, over 2,000 people killed, and the day after, all the churches were filled up. So we were brought to our knees as a nation, but the day after, we were also brought to church. So hopefully, we won't have to go through the same kind of situation to where we're brought to our knees before we have a sense of urgency of getting back to Christ, spreading the word out.
2: Amen.
3: But that is one thing that can happen. I pray it doesn't. Hopefully, we can go out and spread the word as a sense of urgency during a time of peace and not just during a time of conflict.
0: Yeah, that's a great point. And Buxman, to answer your question as well, I can't think of the last time ever. I mean, I just don't know when this ever happened, when somebody comes up to me.
2: Right.
0: Now, I've had plenty of Jehovah's Witnesses come to my door.
2: I've had plenty of Mormons.
0: I've even hear about, what are they now? Muslims are going out and doing evangelism
3: in
0: their own way. So,
3: yep.
0: But you know, when I hear you saying that, Buxman, one of the things that I think that stops people from doing this is fear. And one of the acronyms that I've heard for fear is false evidence appearing real. And so many times, you know, it's like, I think sometimes we think it's going to be so bad when we hand that Bible out to somebody at Walmart. We think it's going to be so hard when we pray for that person in the aisle who needs prayer. We think it's going to be so hard to give somebody food, but not just give them food who need it. Tell them about Jesus.
3: Amen.
0: But then I realize that people want to know the good news. There's bad news on TV all the time, Buxman. There's bad news on Fox. There's bad news on CNN.
3: Come on, Mike.
0: I'm going to tell you something. The good news doesn't sell, Buxman. They used to tell us when we were in college, they said, if it bleeds, it leads.
3: Right.
0: So people are used to hearing about bad stuff. Why not share with them some good news?
3: Amen.
0: And when I think about the fear that kind of stops people, it stops me too sometimes. We're all human, right? The moment before I hand somebody a Bible, the moment before I tell somebody that Jesus loves them, it's like all of a sudden there's this voice in my head, don't do that. They're not going to want to listen to you. But I'm reminded of a story of a young boy who was a gymnast, and he had been practicing and practicing and practicing. And it was finally the day of his first time to go out and show what he had. And before he did, he told his coach, he said, coach, I'm sorry, but I just can't do this. I'm just too scared. And the coach said to him, he said, throw your heart over the bar and your body will follow. If you're afraid to go out and pray for that person who needs prayer, throw your heart over the bar and your body will follow. If you're afraid to tell that stranger or that neighbor about Jesus, throw your heart over the bar and your body will follow. Just take that first step. So 866 866-34-TRUTH, 866-348-7884. We would love your calls. And Buxman, we'll be right back. We've got Jamal Womble in the studio, the man, the myth, the legend. And this is Michael Zwick. We'll be right back.
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7: In Psalm 127, verse 3, the psalmist said, "Behold, children are a gift of the Lord." That word gift in Hebrew is a word that literally means inheritance. Children are an inheritance from God. In fact, that word inheritance is the same Hebrew word that was used to describe the promised land that God gave to Israel. And that truth has three implications. The fact that children are God's gift to us, that means, first of all, children are gifts of real value. Secondly, children are gifts for which we will one day be held accountable by God. And thirdly, our children are temporary gifts. 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
7: In Psalm 127, verse 3, the psalmist said, "Behold, children are a gift of the Lord." That word gift in Hebrew is a word that literally means inheritance. Children are an inheritance from God. In fact, that word inheritance is the same Hebrew word that was used to describe the promised land that God gave to Israel. And that truth has three implications. The fact that children are God's gift to us, that means, first of all, children are gifts of real value. Secondly, children are gifts for which we will one day be held accountable by God. And thirdly, our children are temporary gifts. To be a successful parent, first of all, you need to see your children as gifts from the Lord.
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0: All right, guys, we are back. What gives you a sense of urgency for getting the gospel of our Lord and Savior Jesus Christ out there? And Buxman, you asked us the question before the break, but I want to ask you, what gives you a sense of urgency to get up and to get out there and to do the work of the Lord?
2: That's an excellent question. I was just a nominal Christian for so many years, Michael, Jamal, Truth Talk. And then something happened where I realized I've got a job to do. Call it an inspiration, call it the Holy Spirit. I think it was, obviously. But there was you absolutely named it, brother. There was an urgency. I'm sitting in Dayton, Ohio right now, and I'm looking at every face. And believe it or not, gentlemen, I'm wondering, is that man going to heaven? Is that woman going to heaven? Or worse, this comes over me. Is that woman going to hell? Is that man going to hell? And I have to go and at least engage, start with a small chit chat, whatever I can do, and lead them into a conversation about God. And once that happens, it's just like you said in your analogy, Michael, once you throw your heart into it, your body will follow and God will empower you. He will use every bit of Bible knowledge that you have up to that point. And I always say, get into the Bible and get even more of that information in you.

0: at Walmart and Walgreens. You have the gift of God in you, and that person needs it.
1: Right.
0: They may not know it yet, but as soon as you engage them in conversation, you find out. And I'll leave you with this because I don't want to dominate the conversation. I was going in and having dinner at a local Cracker Barrel when this United States Air Force retiree comments me on my cross. This guy just evangelized me, and I just hugged him because there it was. I said, Busman, here's a saint. He took the chance to see a man's garb, you know, a piece of jewelry, and proceed with the Christ message about it. And his name is George. And if, George, you're out there, I love you, brother. It was such a great conversation. But he found out that I had already known Christ, and we just end up fellowshipping. But George was an evangelist. He didn't care what I looked like, what I smelled like, what I, you know, could have been in his mind. He, through his heart and his body, followed.
1: That's right.
0: For saints like that.
1: And just to jump in off of your comment there, Buxman, I would like to add on, you don't have to just wait for somebody to go to hell or wait for that to be your motivation. If there's some kind of trouble that somebody's going through, depression, isolation, if there's crime going on in that area or crime in that person's life, then why not use that opportunity to bless them and get them out of that situation? We don't have to just wait for somebody to be condemned to hell.
0: Amen, Jamal.
1: Why not change people's hearts and minds and behavior while we're here on this earth? We have, in my opinion, I could be wrong, but we have kind of lost that patriotic spirit. We've kind of lost that good neighbor spirit. Now, we just celebrated 250 years of this country being on this earth. That's great, and I'm glad we did that. But could it have been a lot bigger? Could it have been every city, every neighborhood throwing up fireworks, throwing up flags, having some kind of celebration, some kind of parade? So, and not just for the 250 America, but celebrating Jesus Christ. Are we on fire for this nation or for Jesus Christ like we are for this nation? Are we on fire for Jesus Christ like we are for our football team, for our favorite hangout or what have you? So can we change hearts and minds? Can we change spirits and behaviors before somebody goes to hell? You know, you might have somebody that says they're a Christian and they go to church on Sunday and then go home. They're not really plugged into everything else. They might not be on fire for Jesus.
2: Yeah,
1: I was that same person, but somebody brought me out of my malaise and now I'm on fire. I'm going to every event that I can. My spirit has changed. So, yes, my heavenly destination or my afterlife destination has changed, but I want my behavior while I'm on this earth to change as well. What do you think about that, Michael's
2: Will? I love it. Amen. And Buxman, I want to thank you for the call. We got some other people waiting, so thanks for calling in. I've got Emmanuel out of Burlington, North Carolina. But what did you ask me, Jamal?
1: Oh, I was just saying, what do you think about that statement that I was saying about changing your behavior, you know,
2: we do, and it's kind of like we were talking about before. It's like Nike said, just do it.
1: Just do it.
2: You know, one of the things that I actually heard this morning by a guy named Jerry, and he said, Mike, he said, there was this boxer who was an excellent boxer. He was in great shape. He did this, that, and the other. And they asked him, they said, well, how do you do all of this? You must be really motivated. And he said that motivation has very little to do with it. It's discipline. Mm. I discipline myself. And we've all heard that it takes 3 weeks to form a habit. And we get into the habit of doing something. And then we start sharing the gospel. We start praying. And after a while, it's easy. But we've got Manuel out of Burlington, North Carolina. And Manuel, what gives you a sense of urgency for getting the gospel of Jesus Christ out there?
3: The urgency immediately comes the fact if God gives you a command, you go and do it. When it comes to God commanding us to do anything, part of being a child of God, an image bearer of God, is to fulfill what it means to be human. And that's to fulfill the dominion mandate of taking dominion of this world. And then the addition to that is people around you are dying and going to hell. And with that reality before us, we are told and commanded and given that sense of love and compassion for those around us. So you want to give them the gospel. And so I think when it comes to us understanding the universe in that way, that there is a world that needs Christ and we're –

0: the thing, the other part, when it comes to evangelism, is not just to say we were trying to give everybody hell insurance. We're not the insurance salesman going around saying, hey, this is the best thing you'll ever get before you die. Like, no, we're called to give them a reality check of they can have eternal life right now.
1: That's right.
0: And we're spreading the kingdom of God to them, and through their life, they're spreading the kingdom of God to others as the kingdom of God helps and changes the world around us.
2: Yeah, and so we can be the hands and feet of Jesus. Now, we're not Jesus, we're not God or anything like that, but he has given us authority. And he has given, you know, I actually went around today, Jamal, and I was in Winston-Salem, and I started to pray for Winston-Salem that there would be revival here. And we were just talking about this in the book of James. It says that the effectual, fervent prayer of a righteous man availeth much. If I'm going around and praying, if I don't believe it's going to happen, according to the book of James, I might as well not even pray.
1: Right.
2: You've got to have faith. And so a lot of the faith that we have, we could sit at home and have faith and say, I'm believing for big things. But Manuel, what you guys do is you're with a group called Cross Exchange, and you guys are actually going out there and reaching people at Elon University. Is that right?
0: Absolutely. One of the things about our ministry, about being Cross Exchange, is that we want to empower the church and others on not only how to evangelize, but with the desire. We want to show them where that desire is birthed from the gospel, to go and evangelize. And there's a right and wrong way to do it, too. But the simple part, I think, is important. When we come to Elon University and Elon culture and the college area, you have the nations coming to us instead of us going to the nations and giving them the gospel. If you got people from all around North America and beyond coming to your location, and you're able to meet them where they're at with people that are hungry for knowledge, want to learn more, prepare for the future, that is ripe fruit for people that want to engage and want to have these conversations about the gospel. And I think that's one of the greatest joys about learning how to have cross dialogue across different cultures, different people groups, different religions. And it's been very, very enlightening and beautiful.
1: Hey, Manuel, this is Jamal. Tell me your age, and I have a follow-up question after that, sir.
0: I am 26 years old.
1: 26 years old. And you're an apologist, you're a theologian, I'm going to go ahead and call you that, and you're out there doing the Lord's work, you're doing tough work. To anybody that wants to get to your level, but that is scared, they don't think they have the skills, how would you instruct them to get started on having those conversations?
0: Absolutely. So when it comes to the idea of being an apologist, First Peter 3 immediately calls us to that fact. Every time we're a Christian, we're going to be sharing our faith. We're called to understand our faith. And before diving into understanding different cultures, different worldviews, those are all helpful. We're able to start different dialogue with different people. But I think the way I heard it once is, for someone to know what a counterfeit is, they don't master different types of counterfeits.
1: That's right.
0: They master the real article. And so I call anyone to read their Bible. That's where it begins. If you don't know your own faith, you have nothing to share. You have no message. And so the first step in every context is to know your Bible. Study it. Read it. Read it again and again and again. Familiarize yourself with all the books of the Bible. And then as you grow in those things and you start sharing your faith, you're going to find that different people have different ways of understanding what you're telling them. And so as you talk to them, you get better at it. It may be awkward the first time. It may be kind of strange the first time. But one thing you cannot do is just hide it in your own heart. You've got to share it and speak it verbally to other people. And honestly, it's an experiment. If someone's like brand new to it, just see how they respond. Just see how they're reacting. Don't purposely try to insult them or bring them down, but earnestly show them your heart that I have a message of eternal life that will change, that has changed my life and will change yours. And from that, you just get better and better and better at it.
1: That's good.
2: Yeah,
1: bro.
2: And I heard somebody say one time, Manuel, they said that you don't have to be great to get started, but you have to get started to become great. And so I think, I heard this years ago. I said there was an expression, and they said the big problem that a lot of us have is that we get something called paralysis from analysis. And if you're not doing anything right now, I would just take the first step. Just read the Bible. Just pray, whatever. You know, and there's times where I haven't gone out and done evangelism in a while or whatever. I'll just hand out Bibles. I'll hand out tracts, or I'll put out tracts on people's windshields when I go to the grocery store. And it's like when I start to do something, the Lord will give me a desire to do even more. And so if people want to check out or even support financially what you're doing, it's crossexchange.org. Is that right, Manuel?
0: Absolutely, crossexchange.org. We are on Instagram, Facebook, and just in general, an online presence. So come check us out.
2: Check you out. And we'll be right back. 866-34-TRUTH, 866-348-7884. This is Michael Zwick. We'll be right back.
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10: Behind every verbally abusive tongue is a person of value.
11: Dr. Gary Chapman with a Love Language Minute.
10: I know that's hard to believe when you're hurt by exploding words, but it is true. Your spouse is an extremely valuable person, a person deeply loved by Christ. Of course, their verbally abusive behavior saddens the heart of God as it does your own, but their abusive behavior does not distract from their worth. If you can focus on their worth rather than their abuse, perhaps you can be God's instrument for bringing help. The wife who says, I've been thinking about us. I know the good qualities that are in you. Sometimes I lose that vision when I'm hurt by your verbal attacks, but I know the kind of man you are, and I believe in that man. She is giving him what all of us need, someone who believes in us. This has powerful potential for motivating positive changes in his behavior.
2: All right, guys, we are back. What gives you a sense of urgency to get the gospel of Jesus Christ out? And, you know, as I think about this, we all have to have a purpose, Jamal. And we've got a Jerry out of Pofftown, North Carolina, who's called in. But one of the stories that I'm reminded of was a young man who was a high school football player. He was a quarterback for 2 years, and he always played, but he was nothing more than mediocre. But his last game of his senior year, he absolutely did terrific. He threw for over 400 yards. He threw for 5 touchdowns. I mean, they took him off on their shoulders. I mean, it was amazing. They said, what happened? What got into you? And the young man said, well, he said, my dad would always come to the games. He said, but my dad was blind and he could never see. He said, but this week my dad died. And now my dad's in heaven, and he got to see me play.
1: Come on.
2: He said, so I played for my dad. Mm. But Jerry out of Pofftown, what gives you a sense of urgency to get the gospel of Jesus Christ out?
12: Well, I would say a current event is an example. Solomon said life is like a vapor. I've shared Christ with a number of people over time. And there's been at least five that I'm aware of that have died suddenly from heart attack, being hit by a car, plane crash, shots in the heart, etc. So you never know how long someone has on this planet. We're not guaranteed a single day. And then when you look at the world events that we have, as an example, in Deuteronomy 28, many of the curses that God has declared in that, you know, in Deuteronomy 28, we celebrate today, like gay pride is an example, men marrying men and women marrying women, things of that nature. Matthew 24 talks about wars and rumors of wars. There's been at least a million people killed over in Ukraine right now. The Gulf War situation, the whole world basically has oil reserves and they're running out because of this blockade that's going on right now. Then we have national debt. During the time of President Reagan, we owed
2: owed a lot of money. And I want to stop you right there, because what I hear you saying, Jerry, is that what gives you a sense of urgency is that tomorrow is not promised. As it says in the book of James, that our life is like a vapor. We appear for a moment and then we're gone. And so tomorrow's not, people are dying all over the world. And for me, when I look in my Bible, Jamal, I see that, hold on. I mean, I'm seeing all this stuff, the wars, the rumors of wars, the volcanoes, everything that's happening. Could Jesus Christ be coming back soon? Because once we know this, that once Jesus Christ comes back, that's it. There's no second chance. And even if we live beyond that, our life, we're not promised tomorrow. I meet people all the time. I said, somebody just died. I had an insurance client of mine who died in their 60s. I said, they were so young. And I want to thank you for the call, Jerry. We've got a Mike out of Dayton, Ohio. Are you there, Mike?
13: Yeah, I'm here. Can you hear me okay?
2: Man, I can hear you great. I haven't heard from you in a while. Jamal's over there dancing. I'm jumping up and down. I mean, you know, but what gives Mike from Dayton, Ohio, a sense of urgency about getting the gospel of Jesus Christ out there?
13: Well, you know, I do. I sense an urgency. And I've been debating. I've been putting it off. I've been wanting to go to the prison ministry with fellow people in my church.
2: Yeah.
13: And I've been putting it off. And this program has said, go do this, Mike. And I need you guys to pray for me so I can get there. You know what I mean? And I feel inadequate. I feel not responsible enough. I feel like I don't know the Bible enough, and it's scary. And these guys know a fake when they see one, and I'm not a fake, but man, I want to know my stuff. And
1: well,
13: and
1: let me just
13: don't go there.
1: Let me just jump in there, Mike, from Dayton. I've done prison ministry for a little bit, and I spoke to somebody that was used to be in prison, but they're out now. They're in our Bible study, and I asked them for advice because I said, well, I want to make a connection with these guys because, like you said, Mike, they can spot a fake. So I said, how can you help me to be genuine, to be real? And he said, Brother Jamal, just go there and have a conversation. Know their name. Be real. You don't have to come with a sermon. Just have a conversation. Now, you do want to infuse scripture with your conversation. Just have a conversation. These guys just want that. So, Mike from Dayton, just do that. So, this is direct experience talking to you on what you can do. And these guys, these are some of the less than. Jesus said, what you do to the least of these, you do unto me. Some of these guys feel this way. We don't want to leave anybody behind. God left the 99 to go chase after the one. These guys are the one. Sorry. I don't want to step on anybody's toes here. I know we're running out of time, but I just want to encourage you to go do that passion, because we don't want to leave anybody behind, any orphanages, any prison people. We don't want to leave anybody behind. So go do what's in your heart.
2: And that's right, Mike. And we've got the owner of the Truth Network. We've got Stu Epperson on the phone. And I know, Stu, you've got a sense of urgency for the gospel. Is that right?
14: Well, Mike, the clock is ticking. And we don't know how much time we have on this earth. And not only could Christ return at any time, but we could go to heaven at any time. We're not promised tomorrow. And so there's something that's dismissive. The enemy wants us to be passive, dismissive. Oh, we can worry about that tomorrow. Oh, I'll kind of wait and I'll kind of sow some wild oats now. And then later on, I'll kind of sober up. Well, you may not have later on. And that's the beauty of the gospel. That's the beauty of why Jesus came. And just as God sent Jesus, Jesus sends us. John 20:21. As the Father sent me, so I send you. And so he sent us to intentionally, ambitiously share the gospel. And so at the end of the day, Mike and Jamal, we have the greatest CEO, we have the greatest mission, and we have the greatest product that transforms lives. What's broken is the distribution system. You and I are the distributors, and only one out of 30 of us is actually telling people this amazing news. What are we waiting for? People are dying and going to hell today, and we have the answer of heaven to share with them. So it's time that I can't worry about the other 29 out of 30. All I can worry about is myself and heed the master's call and be sober, be vigilant, because the enemy is prowling about trying to take the seed, trying to distract us from the real issue, and that is Christ. So there's an urgency, and I'm so glad you're doing this topic. I just love this topic. This show has been wonderful.
2: Well, and I appreciate you sharing that. You know, one of the things that I thought about, and I heard this today, Stu, there was a guy named Jay John. I don't know if you ever heard of him. I recently saw him on the internet. But he said this. He said, there's two reasons why people are not Christians. And he says, number one reason, because they've never met a Christian. He said the number two reason they're not a Christian is because they've met a Christian. And so,
14: oh,
2: so,
14: wow.
2: So yes, we've got to go out there and we've got to share the good news of Jesus Christ. But when people see us, it's almost like they've got to see a reflection of Jesus. They've got to see the love that we have in our hearts. They've got to see that, yes, we know a lot, you know, and they don't care how much we know, though, until they know how much we care. And when they see that we're loving and we're kind and that, yes, we're sharing the gospel, the most important thing, but that they see that our lifestyle is a lifestyle that is like Jesus Christ, not perfect. Not perfect by any means, but that we're living a Christian life. And they say, you know what? I want what he has. I want what she has. What do you think, Stu?
14: I think 100%. One pastor said it this way. He said, either evangelize or you will fossilize.
2: Mm.
14: So we're going to die. Churches, I'll tell you, the churches that are dying, the churches that are about to have Ichabod set over them, are churches that are just in their holy huddle, self-absorbed, and narcissistic, and they're not missions-driven, and they're not taking the gospel, they're not inviting new people in, they're not reaching the youth, and they are fossilizing. They're turning into monuments instead of movements. God has called us to be fishers of men, not keepers of the aquarium. And so that's from another pastor I heard say that. So listen, we've got to go. The first two letters in the word gospel are go. So Christ called us to go. So that's everywhere we're going. In fact, the Great Commission, the word in the Greek where he says go into all the world is actually, the word go there is actually an active participle that is a verb that is it literally reads in the Greek, as you are going. So I'm walking into a YMCA today. A lady mistakes me for someone else. She sees my Truth Network. And I said, well, if you want to hear a good radio station, I hope this is a blessing to you. She says, oh, no, I don't believe in God anymore. I had a real bad experience with the Catholic Church. That sparked about a 10-minute delightful conversation with this lady. And all of a sudden, I just had lunch. I was having brain fog. All of a sudden, I was in a battle. All of a sudden, my whole day found new purpose, Mike, because I was able to point someone who was in darkness to the light. And I'm praying this lady will trust Christ. I gave her all kinds of stuff and I encouraged her and it was a good conversation. But every single person out there was born is made in the image of God and needs to be reborn. And you might be the only Bible they ever read. You might be the only Jesus they ever see or hear. So let's go and let's give them Jesus, and let's not waste any opportunity. Every opportunity, every appointment is a divine appointment.
2: 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God bless you guys, and have a great hump day.
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15: 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Well, Billy Graham believed it is something else.
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18: For American Family News, I'm Robert Thornton. The defendant in Charlie Kirk's killing, Tyler Robinson, told his roommate he wishes he hadn't done it the day after Kirk was shot in the neck while speaking to a crowd at Utah Valley University. The comment was in a recording played in a Utah court today. Constitutional law attorney Jonathan Turley was asked on Fox what would have the most impact on a jury, the DNA, text messages, or recorded interviews of Robinson's roommate, Lance Twiggs.
19: At the end of the day, the DNA evidence on the weapon, the carvings on the bullets, those are going to be pretty darn dispositive for a jury. But I got to tell you, the thing that's really going to harden that jury is the rather matter-of-fact way in which he's texting his lover and saying, yeah, you know, and I'm really worried I won't get my grandpa's gun back. You know, he just killed a national leader, and he's just fretting about whether grandpa's gun is going to be taken by the police.
18: Robinson is charged with aggravated murder and has not entered a plea. He turned himself in a day after the fatal shooting of Kirk. The main Democratic Party voted to hold a convention now that Democrat Graham Plattner has announced he'll drop out of the state's U.S. Senate race after multiple allegations of sexual abuse from former girlfriends. Several high-profile Democrats had endorsed Plattner, and he had the full support of Socialist Senator Bernie Sanders. Despite the early allegations of sexual abuse, his mocking of members of the military, and a pro-Nazi tattoo. See more at AFN.net. College students share different opinions on the Trump administration's efforts to repair the Lincoln Memorial Reflecting Pool. Caleb Castile has prepared this report.
20: Everybody's proud of you. You are single-handedly doing more to fight fascism than any American has.
21: Yes.
20: Yeah, Algie! Woo, Algie!
22: This audio obtained by the New York Post shows that clearly not everybody agreed with President Trump's efforts to clean up the Lincoln Memorial. According to Wired.com, Trump's $14.2 million renovation painted the pool floor, quote, American flag blue. However, the renovation is running into problems with algae, as well as tears in the sealant. The college fix's Brady Larkin took to the streets of the nation's capital to ask college students and D.C. residents whether the reflecting pool was a good investment. They got some mixed opinions.
23: I mean, it's a pond or like a fountain or whatever it is, but it's, I mean, there are more important things I think we need to focus on.
24: Honestly, I think it's reasonable for such a big monument. I think it's a decent amount
0: So honestly, I guess I would say that it shouldn't be the top priority. It can be a priority, but there's other things I don't think they should focus on.
22: Seems like the DC community is split on the topic. However, one student did have a comment towards the so-called pro-algae protesters.
3: I mean, obviously you guys are being sarcastic, but you're not doing anything. Like, yay, algae. I mean, guys, go home. Get a job.
22: I'm Caleb Castile.
18: Floridians are dealing with hot temperatures as dust arrives from across the Atlantic. Here's Fox Weather's Keanu Lewis.
4: We're watching through the end of the week in Florida, dealing with a two-part punch of dangerous heat and a fresh plume of Saharan dust. Heat alerts, they do remain in effect, with highs climbing into the mid to upper 90s and heat indices getting into the 110s as we head into at least Sunday. At the same time, Saharan dust is crossing more than 5,000 miles from Africa, bringing in a hazy sky while also acting as a thermal blanket, helping to trap that heat into early next week. Now, most people will simply notice the haze, but there is going to be other elements to this. Those with asthma or upper respiratory conditions could also be impacted by the reduced air quality.
18: The dust is forecast to remain around the Gulf Coast in Florida through most of next week. On Wall Street today, stocks closed higher. The Dow was up 139. The S&P added 61. The NASDAQ climbed 336, and West Texas Intermediate crude was down to about $71 a barrel. And that is all our time for this hour's news. You can see more news online at AFN.net, and we appreciate your listening. I'm Robert Thornton.
21: God has really blessed me. 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And he's shown me through all those experiences that there is one problem and one solution, and that's why we do this show.
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25: Good afternoon, America. Alex McFarland here. Very honored to be sitting in for Todd Herman on A Disciple's View. We have got a fantastic show today because we're going to be talking about the national and international situations of the world from a biblical perspective, the war in Iran, the instability in the Middle East. Then we have problems here at home domestically. As we get into this and we look at where we are, where the world could go, and what we as individuals and as Christians, I hope you're a believer, that is, what we can do. I want to share a couple of scriptures. Then I've got a very special colleague I want you to meet. But in Daniel 2, verse 21, God's word says this about nations, really the sovereignty of God over nations and rulers. Daniel 2, 21 says that God changes times and seasons. He deposes kings and raises up others. He gives wisdom to the wise and knowledge to the discerning. And then Proverbs 21:1, and I've long taken comfort from this, even in times, you know, I got to tell you, 34 years ago when Bill Clinton was elected president, the day after Clinton got elected, I mean, I was very despondent, very sad, when Obama had two terms, and not because I wish any ill toward anyone, I don't, but it's all about policies and positions. And bad leaders can do things that have, you know, a decades-long ripple effect. But Proverbs 21:1 says that the king's heart is in the Lord's hands, and as the rivers of water, he turns it whithersoever he will. Psalm 22:28, for dominion belongs to the Lord, and he rules over the nations. Now, if there's anything that the Bible presents, it's the sovereignty of God, but also the responsibility of man. We have a responsibility to know truth, to stand for truth, to vote. I think citizenship and voting is very much a stewardship issue. But take comfort, regardless of the headlines of the day and the maelstrom of, you know, situations in the world, God is sovereign, and the kingdom of heaven is coming. Jesus Christ, when he was here on earth before he died and rose again, Jesus said, the kingdom of heaven is among you. and the kingdom is coming in. And so that's exciting to know that with every kingdom, there's a king, and ultimately the sovereign authority of the world and history itself is Almighty God, and God is in control. We have to do our part, and we need to know truth and stand for truth. But I rejoice. I sleep well at night knowing that God is in control. Well, I want you to meet a very special colleague and someone for whom I have so much respect. I was traveling in the summer of 24. I was at the Republican convention in Milwaukee, Wisconsin. Charlie Kirk was there, Ben Shapiro. Charlie Kirk and I spoke to some youth. And then, of course, Charlie spoke in one of my conferences 2 weeks before he was shot a year ago. But while I was there at the RNC convention, I met the president of TexasValues.org, TXValues.org, an attorney and just a valiant patriot here in America, Jonathan Sines. And he is president and attorney for Texas Values. They're a nonprofit in the Lone Star State, where I was last week, and up until Tuesday of this week, I was in Texas. But he has served the First Liberty Institute, and he's been director of legislative affairs and attorney for First Liberty there in Texas. And just, he's an amazing citizen and patriot, Christian brother, and in my opinion, a very insightful voice on what's going on domestically and internationally. Jonathan Sines, he's with us now. My dear friend Jonathan, thanks for making time to be with us today on the American Family Radio Network.
5: Well, Alex, it's great to be with you again. Good to talk, and I'm sorry I missed you when you were in Texas. The next time you come, let me know, and I'll take you out for some briskets.
25: Oh, boy. Do you know what I said to this crowd Saturday night at the Spur Arena in San Angelo? I said, I can prove that God exists and God loves us. And I said, God's grace given to us, I can describe in one word, brisket. And the audience laughed. But
5: yeah, it's special.
25: By the way, I want to congratulate you. You recently... you got the certification to speak or argue or litigate in front of the U.S. Supreme Court. Am I right about that?
5: You are. Yeah. At the end of last year, my mentor and the president of First Liberty Institute, Kelly Shackelford, who's a Supreme Court lawyer himself,
25: nominated
5: me, and I went through the process of being confirmed and accepted as a member of the U.S. Supreme Court bar, which allows me to be in the courtroom during the oral arguments through the lawyer line, allows me to represent clients directly before the U.S. Supreme Court. I've been licensed to practice for over 20 years, but it's a higher level certification and admission and process you got to go through in order to be a lawyer who can practice before the Supreme Court. Now, the general public can get into the courtroom when there are oral arguments, but you usually have to sit outside overnight for the big cases. The lines are very long, and you know it's really unlikely that you're going to get in there. Your chances are very slim, but sometimes it does happen. And so, but you know, I've represented clients before the Supreme Court, but not been the main lawyer. That I've always had to team up with another attorney, which is fine. But you know, our work's become so active that there are times where you know we need to have that close relationship and that ability. And, you know, a lot of issues are going up for the U.S. Supreme Court that we're working on because we're doing a lot of great things here in Texas, and the ACLU and other groups like to challenge them, including our new Texas Ten Commandments law, which has not been appealed to the U.S. Supreme Court. We did get a Court of Appeals victory on that case, and the ACLU lost, but there is still time for them to appeal. So we may see that at the U.S. Supreme Court soon, but people can learn about that new law at TenCommandmentsTexas.com.
25: Yeah, well, and by the way, congratulations. I mean, you are to be commended for achieving this level of certification. I'm just so happy for you and proud of you being able to do that. Speaking of being physically present at the Supreme Court, in April of this year, President Trump attended the oral arguments there of the case that ultimately on June 30th, the Supreme Court ruled on
6: birthright citizenship. I mean, the fact that Trump, am I right, Jonathan, that was the first time a sitting president attended proceedings at the Supreme Court. Is that right?
5: I know that he was there. Whether or not that's ever happened before, it wouldn't surprise me if that was the first time. But, you know, Trump has a way of making history or, you know, doing things that haven't been done before. So it was pretty striking when he decided to do that. But, you know, I'll tell you, there's nothing wrong with when you have a case before the Supreme Court and you have a personal stake in it, if you will, regarding this being a key policy for President Trump, to be in the courtroom. Nothing signals the, you know, more to the judges that you care about the outcome of your case by actually being there when it's argued and not just having your lawyers there. So it's pretty unusual, and it may be the first time that it's ever happened. But, you know, that's what oftentimes happens when people have a case before the court. The clients are there in person. And so, you know, Trump knows how to make an appearance.
6: Yeah, exactly. And I mean, I want to talk about this. This wasn't specifically why I invited you on today, but let's do talk about this. You know, first of all, the June 30th decision that struck down, Trump had an executive order against birthright citizenship. And then basically the court decided, and this is very controversial, about the 14th Amendment, meaning that, you know, children are automatically citizens if they're born here. And there is a thing called, you know, birth tourism. And it is just well known that, you know, China has been sending people here to, you know, be born on American soil. You know, we haven't talked about this before the program today, but what are your thoughts on this issue, and specifically, what are your thoughts on that decision of June 30th, please?
5: Well, I'll say this, because, you know, our organization, the birthright citizenship is not an issue that our organization, Texas Values, has gotten involved in at this point, and it's probably unlikely because it's primarily an issue of immigration, and that's not an issue we usually work on unless it's tied to some other faith, family, and freedom issue we work on, like pro-life or religious freedom or marriage and family. But you could make the argument that there are some connection points. So I have actually had several interviews where I've covered this topic, and part of that is my connection in history and expertise at the U.S. Supreme Court and constitutional law, which this case certainly touches on some broader principles in regards to such a case. But I think, and I will say this, you know, and this is what I've said in some of the other interviews, you know, we haven't seen the last of this issue at the U.S. Supreme Court. Okay? This issue will come before the U.S. Supreme Court, I believe, again, at some point. You have to appreciate, if you step back for a second, not just this case, but in any case, the U.S. Supreme Court's approach is to really do very little in their decisions as far as, you know, making some big pronouncements and changes in law. They really usually try to find the narrowest way. And that's not a dig or something negative to say about the U.S. Supreme Court. That's in many ways how the process is set up. So the people can decide these things, and that's the way we think is best in the United States. But the Supreme Court is sort of a check and balance. So if they're going to have to get involved and rule on something where there's a conflict or a debate or a challenge to a particular policy in law, they're usually going to try to find the narrowest way. And then if something else needs to be resolved about it, someone can have another opportunity to try to get back before the U.S. Supreme Court. So I think, but, you know, the court did make a pretty important decision on this that I think surprised some people, but obviously got a lot of attention. And we know that Trump doesn't like to lose. You know, few of us do, right? And so, but we know this has been a key issue for him in a variety of ways because it deals with issues related to immigration. And I think many of us can agree that the immigration issue in many ways is about safety and national security. You know, for many years growing up in Texas, you think about the border and immigration, illegal aliens. You think about people coming from Mexico and things of that nature, with Texas's border touching so much of the border of Mexico. But it's gone far beyond that. Even though those concerns were legitimate decades ago, you have people from all over the world that take advantage of the lack of enforcement on our immigration policies. But speaking of Mexico, there's a story that broke the end of last week, earlier this week, that there's a hospital in South Texas that's been advertising in Mexico about a certain package that they offer if people will come to Texas and have their baby there. They say it didn't have anything to do with trying to undermine immigration laws and things of that nature, but it certainly doesn't look that way. And I think it's another example of where people feel like people are gaming the system, if you will, and that there can be legitimate national security concerns and taking advantage of it, not to mention some of the awful cases that have happened and the awful victims in Texas and other places where you've had illegal aliens come into our country and they have, committed some awful crimes. And so, you know, this ability for people to use the reason, if you will, or excuse, oh, I'm here to have, I'm here to have my baby, or I just happen to be here. It's just one of those other circumstances where it can be abused, and I'm sure it has, sadly, in the past. And so I think we're going to see more from this, obviously, in the discussions in our country, but before the Supreme Court, too.
6: Yeah, we've got a break. Our guest here on the Todd Herman, well, the Disciples View with Todd Herman, Jonathan Sines, attorney, voice for truth, I believe, at these times. Alex McFarland here, sitting in for Todd Herman, very honored to do so. A lot more to talk about, not only the SCOTUS decision on citizenship, but Iran and what we can do as citizens as we think about the stewardship of our country. We've got a brief break. Stay tuned. More on the Todd Herman Show after this.
7: 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Hi, I'm Chuck Bentley with My Money Life from Crown. Your finances should not determine your worth, happiness, or meaning and purpose in life. Christ taught us in Luke 12, life does not consist in the abundance of possessions. How we use money and resources early in life strongly impacts our future. But it's never too late to change course. In fact, midlife can be the most powerful season for transformation. Your motivation is stronger, awareness is higher, and an understanding of your mistakes and bad habits is clear. Surrender everything to the Lord. Then ask Him to give you the wisdom, discipline, and desire to live as His faithful manager. He's faithful, merciful, and abounding in steadfast love. Though setbacks may occur, commit to carrying on with sound financial principles. One day, you can look forward to hearing, "Well done, good and faithful servant. You've been faithful over a little. I will set you over much. Enter into the joy of your master." Financial stress isn't just a numbers issue, it's a trust issue. 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It helps to make a list of the things that have brought joy to your life that money cannot buy. It's a great exercise to fight off the grip of depression. Think about your friendships, shared experiences, love, children, church, and the things you've done to serve God and others. This will help you see the truth that your true riches don't come from money and possessions. 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
8: I appreciate you joining us now for the Public Square from the American Policy Roundtable with the Sermonator, Dave Zanotti. You've been preaching at Jambu Cay's church again, haven't you?
9: Yeah, and it's become a tradition. I can't remember now whether it's 10, 11 years or more that we've been doing an annual address on the 4th of July in the context of the Declaration of Independence. Now, I will tell you that it's been quite a while. And interestingly enough, when I found the John Quincy Adams quote about Christmas and the 4th of July, I read the quote, and it took me a while to actually find that the context was a speech, an oration that John Quincy Adams delivered on the 4th of July in 1837. Now, we've since developed the tradition of always delivering an oration on the 4th of July, and it's the one day that I always hold, that weekend where the 4th of July happens, that Sunday, to go to Bethel Chapel. Now, the reason I go to Bethel Chapel is because John Bouquet is a dear, dear friend, the pastor there, he and his wife, and John is also one of the trustees of the American Policy Roundtable. And so it's to honor his commitment to this ministry as well. But It's also because it's one of the most real places I've ever encountered. And visiting in churches for over 50 years of my life, it's a real church.
2: Excellent.
9: They have windows. They have real people. They drive real cars. And they go out and do real stuff that you would expect followers of Jesus to do. And I admire them greatly. And so it's an honor to be in their company. And so these particular sermons are now on. They're posted at thepublicsquare.com. 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

0: Welcome back to the program. Alex McFarland here. You know, I'm a Christian first. My home is heaven. My king is Jesus. But I'm a passionate patriot. I love America. You know, I've done a fair amount of traveling internationally, and I don't think you have to go very far to realize how blessed we are here in America. I've always said, like, my fourth favorite holiday, Christmas, Easter, Thanksgiving, and then the 4th of July, the birth of our nation. And folks, I hope you share that passion, that patriotism for God and country, because God has raised up America, and we are so blessed. But I really believe part of the reason that we are in the spiritual and cultural battles in which we find ourselves is because America, for two centuries, has been at the absolute forefront of Christ's Great Commission. And we have been the benevolent presence in the world, not only in terms of giving a cup of cold water in Christ's name, but really sending out missionaries, funding the spread of the gospel around the world. I think one of the reasons Satan hates America, and the devil has had his operatives chipping away at our nation, is because America, for a quarter millennia, has been so heavily present in the work of Christ here and around the world. Well, giving us some insights and some professional legal analysis here, Jonathan Sines, a friend and colleague, and he is with Texas Values, txvalues.org. First of all, attorney Jonathan Sines, thanks for being with us today on the American Family Radio Network.
1: Yeah, it's a pleasure. Good to be with you, Alex.
0: Good to be with you. You know, in the first segment, we were talking about the recent birthright citizenship case. Let's be clear. When the Supreme Court, you correct me if I'm wrong here, when they render an opinion, that's not law, although kind of de facto people assume it is. But the court has just handed down an opinion. Am I right?
1: Well, I mean, it does. It is enforceable, and all other courts are required to follow that precedent. There, and so you could see it that way, and many people do, and it in many ways functions that way. This becomes the law of the land, if you will, when a particular conflict in the same nature comes up, and in a lot of circumstances, that often means, you know, anytime that issue comes up again, people look and say, "Oh, the Supreme Court, right? We saw Roe versus Wade." Allowed abortion on demand. And so if anyone tried to say that you couldn't have an abortion, they could point to the Supreme Court decision and say, well, I have a constitutional right to have an abortion because the Supreme Court said I do. Right. And so it very much functions that way.
0: And so the Supreme Court here in America is really viewed as the ultimate word on interpretation of the U.S. Constitution.
1: I think that's right. Yeah, I mean, that, you know, and when they're asked these specific questions, when they have a conflict before them that gets to the heart of those type of specific questions, which is their main function in many ways, right? And so, you know, I think, you know, I know that President Trump is asking for the case to be reheard, which is extremely unlikely and rare. But, you know, this case has a lot of attention around it when basically the president of the United States is asking the court to do something. I don't think it'd be shocking if that carries more weight or gets a closer look. But it's not as if it's never happened. So if it's happened before, even if it's been, you know, 50 years, as some people are saying, it's certainly a possibility. And if you're in that position, you ask for those things. You exhaust all of your options. And I think the president's administration certainly is going to do that. And continuing another way of demonstrating how important this issue is to him.
0: Do you think the founders of America intended for the Supreme Court to essentially become a legislative body?
1: Yeah, I don't think so. I mean, I think there's been a lot of concern about that over the years. You know, you see this recent makeup of the U.S. Supreme Court giving a lot of deference to the states, which I think was the expectation of the founders. You know, the recent Save Women Sports decision that came out about a week ago is an indication of that. State laws from West Virginia and Idaho that the court essentially said, we're going to let them decide how to do this and not get in their way, right? We saw that with the Dobbs v. Jackson case, which overturned Roe versus Wade. If the states like Mississippi and others are going to have these type of policies, then that's up for them to decide. And we've seen it in LGBT issues and some other rulings before the U.S. Supreme Court. I think that's more of what the founders expected, that when it's really necessary, the Supreme Court will get involved and sort of establish some law of the land. But for the most part, they'll take a look at these issues. And if it's something that's within the Constitution and for states to decide on their own, they're going to defer to them.
0: Do you think the founders viewed, I mean, the Supreme Court is, at least in my view, and you feel free to, you know, correct me if I'm wrong here, Jonathan, but it seems like the Supreme Court is this autonomous, unilateral voice that just doesn't answer to much of anybody. And it seems like it's just nigh on impossible, almost, to rescind, you know, just by, you know, divine fiat, the Supreme Court renders a decision. It just doesn't seem right in our checks and balances government that there is this entity that acts just with autonomy.
1: Well, look, I mean, you look at this as part of three branches of government. There are very few cases that make it to the U.S. Supreme Court, and that's probably a good thing. It's not, you don't have an automatic appeal. So I think it's good to keep that in mind. As much as we might have concerns of how the Supreme Court operates, and, you know, you've got a lifetime appointment, you know, if there's a judge that's, you know, you feel like has, you're concerned about how they're ruling, quite often they're there for life. I mean, there can be some limited circumstances where someone could seek removal, but we've not seen that happen in my lifetime. And I don't know the history of if it's ever happened, but it's something that seems very unlikely and rare. But, you know, that's part of our system, right? Very few cases, though, make it to the Supreme Court and get argued, and the court actually decides it. And so I do think there's something to be said about how rare that is. And so maybe only when it's that serious or really necessary, the court gets involved. But I do think because of the nature of our society, the nature of things, how public so many things are. We know there was a Supreme Court case that was leaked a couple of years ago related to the Dobbs v. Jackson case, the opinion, a draft of it from Roe versus Wade. And, you know, people want some accountability if they think that there's a decision that's not right. But I think that's part of it. Part of this system with the U.S. Supreme Court is to sort of insulate it from any type of influence. If the judges would just stick to their role and apply the Constitution in an accurate way, which is, I think, what frustrates us a lot, I think people would have more faith in the U.S. Supreme Court itself. And there's obviously a, you know, a political side to this. The president gets to nominate who's going to be on that court. And, you know, what's that like for the president when you've nominated someone and now they've ruled against you, which Trump is having to deal with in this circumstance, and, you know, with the birthright citizenship. But, you know, we'll see. It's when these issues come up, like the ones we're talking about, I do think it there'll be more discussions about the integrity of the U.S. Supreme Court and how it works.
0: How confident are you? By the way, I think this is very, very helpful, Jonathan. I appreciate it. How confident are you that the current SCOTUS justices are objectively trying to uphold the Constitution and not implementing ideologies?
1: So I had the benefit of listening to Amy Coney Barrett give a speech a year or so after Roe versus Wade was overturned in the Dobbs v. Jackson case. And many of us believe and feel like, and I think there's pretty strong evidence that Amy Coney Barrett getting on the U.S. Supreme Court and participating

0: with that. I mean, look, as an attorney myself, someone who has worked on cases at the U.S. Supreme Court and has been studying Supreme Court cases since I was in law school, if not before, I appreciate the process, and I see it sometimes a little bit different than folks that maybe are not as involved in it. I do think the judges try very hard to stick to their role, but I do think at times there are circumstances which very much look like they have deviated from that role. And, you know, look, I mean, the Save Women Sports case, I don't know how, right? It's really hard to make that argument to me that the that Title IX and the way that we define sex is nothing, you know, is anything more than your sex at birth, and that it's not a hard question or decision. We shouldn't have Supreme Court justices who can't define what a woman is, right? Because then you get into these circumstances in these other cases, and you feel like it impacts how they decide cases instead of just looking at the history of Title IX, the Equal Protection Clause, and all of these different things that come into play in that decision. And it should have been a 9-0 decision, right? So there's reasons for us to have concerns and wonder, but we have that ability when a president is elected and there's a vacancy to maybe balance those things out or address them. But I've been around enough cases and judges and courtroom circumstances in the front and the back side that I do think most judges, overwhelming majority of them, try to stay in their role. But look, if you're on the U.S. Supreme Court and you have that right and you're in that position and you know that you can't be removed, if you will, for the most part, based on how you decide on a case, there can be circumstances where things don't work out the way people think they should, and somebody could take advantage of that. But I still think it's the best system we have as we compare it to other countries.
1: I've got to ask you this, by the way. Alex McFarland here. We're talking with Jonathan Sines, an attorney, just a great American from Texas, and has been a person that I have leaned on when trying to glean insights about the law, our government, the Constitution. Jonathan, I appreciate you being with us. By the way, folks, I do want to encourage you, go and listen to our show from yesterday. My guest was Eric Metaxas, and he'll be the speaker for me in one of my conferences August 8th. If you happen to be in the area of Myrtle Beach, South Carolina, we've been doing Biblical Worldview conferences for several years in the theaters down at Myrtle Beach. I'll be at the Greg Rolls Legacy Theater. Eric Metaxas in person August 8th. You can go and get full information at my website, which is alexmcfarland.com. By the way, it's a free event, and Eric and I will be talking about the future of the country, and there will be time for Q&A. Eric Metaxas, August 8th, and I would invite you to listen to yesterday's show, and it was really great. He was talking about our nation. Jonathan Sines. By the way, Jonathan, I've got so many questions I want to ask you, but give your website if you would.
0: The website for Texas Values, which is the Family Policy Council for the state of Texas, is TX, like our state, abbreviated Texas, txvalues.org, but texasvalues.org will work as well. A lot of great information on there. I encourage people to check it out.
1: Yeah. I remember, I think it was back in 2022 when Ketanji Brown Jackson was asked, what is a woman? And you remember she said, I can't answer that. I'm not a biologist. Marsha Blackburn asked her, what is a woman? What was your reaction to that? You as an attorney, and our government, assumes moral truth, natural law. I mean, what was your feeling that a Supreme Court justice would say, I don't know what a female is. I'm not a biologist. What are the implications for that in the way that she would not only adjudicate, but just see reality?
0: Well, I'll take it a step further. I was in the U.S. Supreme Court room when the Save Women Sports case was argued before the U.S. Supreme Court in January. And there was an exchange about this where I think it was Kavanaugh that asked

0: the attorney for the ACLU, for the other side that was trying to take down these laws, and they wanted men to compete in women's sports. What is a woman? Can you define a woman? And she danced all around the question, would not answer it directly, and really gave no clear answer, just sort of delayed, stammered, all these, you know, things. You're like, is there an answer coming? And at one point, Chief Justice John Roberts put his hand on his forehead and sort of over his eyes and started shaking his head like, what are we doing, right? Now, you're only going to see that if you're in the courtroom. You can't see that on the audio. So, you know, it's not been talked about a lot, but I've talked about it a little bit, and I'm sitting there going, exactly, Chief Justice Roberts, come on. You know, we're shaking our head. It's such a simple question, but we know, I think many of us know why they don't want to answer the question, because the answer is very obvious and simple.
1: Yeah.
0: But they also know.
1: Hold it. Forgive me. We've got a break. We're going to come back, folks. You don't want to miss it. Jonathan Sines, Supreme Court approved attorney, Alex McFarland here. We're going to talk, what is a woman? What is a man? Stay tuned. The Disciples View with Todd Herman, Alex McFarland sitting in. We'll be back after this brief break. Don't go away.
2: History was made on today's date. 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
3: The Liberty Bell got its name from being rung this day, July 8, 1776, to call the citizens of Philadelphia together to hear the Declaration of Independence read out loud for the first time. Made in England, this massive bell weighing over 2,000 pounds was rung on each successive anniversary until 1835, when it cracked on July 8th while tolling at the funeral for the famous Supreme Court Justice John Marshall. Inscribed on the Liberty Bell is a verse from the Old Testament book of Leviticus, Chapter 25. Proclaim liberty throughout the land unto all the inhabitants thereof.
2: This has been an American Minute with Bill Federer. For a free transcript, call American Minute at 1-888-USA-WORD.

On the Word. Hi, I'm Barry McGuire, author of Ignite Your Life, explaining how you can have wholehearted faith regardless of your circumstances. I recently had the incredible privilege of meeting astronaut Butch Wilmore and hosted him on my podcast. Many people know Butch as the astronaut who was stuck in space for 9 months, but what stood out to me wasn't his time in orbit, it was his unwavering faith in Jesus Christ. Throughout our conversation, it became clear that Butch sees every experience in his life, whether on Earth or in space, as an opportunity to point people to Christ. He doesn't separate his faith from his career. Instead, he uses his platform, his stories, and his influence to encourage others and boldly share the hope found in Jesus. Meeting someone who has accomplished so much is inspiring, but meeting someone who remains so focused on God's purpose is even more impactful. Butch Wilmore is a faith-sharing machine, committed to reaching others for Christ wherever God places him. This is your highest calling. Ignite your life. 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

0: You know, when I look at America of the 21st century, sometimes I'm reminded of Judges 5, verse 8. There's an Old Testament passage about ancient Israel. Judges 5, 8. It says, when they chose new gods, there was chaos within the gates. There was not found a shield nor a spear among 40,000 in Israel. And I've often taught on this passage. When they chose new gods, in other words, they turned away from, you know, the true and living God, the God of Abraham, Isaac, and Jacob, and turned away from truth, really. And it said there was chaos within the gates. And I feel like in many ways that America, I love America. I'm passionate about our nation. Guys, I'm one of these that when we go to the baseball games, and I tear up when I hear the national anthem, really. But we have chaos within our gates. And to help us talk about this and just really, I believe, give some insights about where our nation is, you know, Jonathan Sines, attorney and colleague, before the break we were talking about how when Ketanji Brown Jackson said she couldn't on record identify what a woman is, and I submit there's some implications when we have leaders that are either unwilling or unable to say, look, there are males, there are females. Maleness and femaleness are objective categories of existence. You were going to explain to us what might be the legal implications for such militant relativism.
1: Yes, and I was, while during the break, I got a chance to look up the transcript from the oral argument on the Save Women Sports case where there was an exchange about this, and I was incorrect. It wasn't Kavanaugh, it was Justice Alito, and he was asking the female attorney for the group that was did not want these laws to be in place and for there to be confusion on this issue. And here's the case in point. Justice Alito asked her, for equal protection purposes, what does it mean to be a boy or a girl or a man or a woman, right? And her response is, we do not have a definition for the court. And this is so important, Alex, because if there's no definition, then they can call themselves whatever they want. They can play in whatever sport they want. There doesn't have to be any rules to follow and a standard to follow. And that is what is almost impossible to do. So Justice Alito says, you know, on point here, well, how can a court determine whether there's discrimination on the basis of sex without knowing what sex means for equal protection purposes? And that's the point. In a lot of these circumstances, Alex, they don't want there to be some pinpoint way on how to define these issues because they want to just be able to do whatever they want and participate in these type of things, and they don't want anyone to be able to stop them and have a good reason to do that when there are good reasons to do that. And I will just tell you this, Alex, in my work, over 20 years of law and policy for Texas Values and before that First Liberty Institute, it is almost always an attack on the Bible. It is almost always an attack on objective truth from the left, from the other side, the LGBT groups that are pushing a lot of these issues, right? And we know what the Bible says and how God created the male and female. It so often comes back to an attack on the Bible and oftentimes specifically on Christianity. That is at the heart of a lot of these issues.
0: Well, and let me say this too, you know, having talked to a lot of delusional people at American universities in speaking or debating, Jonathan, I've met many, many students that are just willfully out of touch with reality, but even more professors. I'm talking PhDs. I'm just going to lay the cards on the table. People want to be their own God. And now, just follow me here, folks. It's one thing to say, God, you can't tell me how to behave. The Bible says, thou shalt not steal, thou shalt not commit adultery. A sinful person says, no, I want to do what I want to do. The Bible can't tell me how to behave. But transgenderism is essentially saying, God, you can't even define what I am. I was born a male or born a female. No, God, you have no claim on my body whatsoever. The pervasive relativist militant idea, I create my reality, I define my identity, my reality, God has no claim on me whatsoever, that is demonic. And really, I think this denial of maleness and femaleness, this insistence that no labels apply to me. I was even at a med school speaking, Jonathan, and you know, when I said, let's talk about human being, you know, a female human being, and some of the medical students pushed back and said, your labels mean nothing. I said, well, you know, a human being, I mean, that's not a, there's no political intent behind that label. I'm actually respectfully recognizing your humanity. But this idea that there are no boundaries, no guardrails, no truth that I have to acknowledge, I think deep down it's man wanting to be his own God. What do you say?
1: No, I think there's a lot of reasons to think that way. And sadly, a lot of evidence of that around our country and society. And, you know, it might be surprising to people, but I don't think that law and policy solves every problem that we have or can. But I will tell you, it goes a long way. Okay. The rules that we have, you know, I was taught in law school, the law is a teacher. It teaches us what is right and what is wrong and what is true and what is not in many ways. And that's the best we're going to be able to do oftentimes. It may not be perfect, but it comes pretty close, or it's the best that we can offer, because that way we can all agree this is how our society is going to be. And we agree to certain rules and principles. We agree to a constitution that has some certain unique and very important principles that everybody gets the benefit of, right? That, you know, it's not just someone's who's this color or that color. And, you know, we've addressed a lot of those issues too over the years when there's been unfairness on a variety of issues as it relates to our constitutional rights. That's what makes us special and exceptional, though, as a country. When you start allowing law and policy to really have no objective truth and not based on any consistent principle, it allows people to take advantage of them. That's why Peyton McNabb has brain damage, sadly, because they allowed a man to compete on a women's volleyball team, and he spiked the ball in her face, and she was seriously injured. That guy should not have been on the court. The net is higher for men's volleyball because everyone acknowledges that they can get taller and bigger and stronger, and it's a different game. It's a different standard.
0: And it doesn't mean that males are superior or females are inferior. It just means they're different. You know, all created equal. Men and women have equal worth, value, dignity, equal humanity, but we're just different. And speak to us about egalitarianism. What is egalitarianism? And Jonathan, are we living in a time of an attempted, enforced egalitarianism?
1: Well, look, you have to wonder about these things. That's a great question, too, to ponder and think. And, you know, I don't think a lot of people think as deeply about some of these things as we used to, right? I mean, some of that is social media. Some of that is, you know, and I don't think it's a bad thing, young people participating more in these conversations and seeing based on what their experiences are in their own world. But, you know, as someone who's studied these issues, you know, these are things that come to my mind. I have a son who's taking a government class this summer, his first college class, and I'm excited for him. I don't know if he's as excited as I am, but because I know that there's so much value to learning these type of concepts and doctrines and what they really mean, and so we can look out for them and see, is that what's happening now? If it is this a good thing? Should we, you know, have some concern? And so I do think that, you know, we're going to talk more about these things as a country and as a society. People are going to look at them politically, though, and I don't think that's really what's happening. I mean, I don't think there are many issues that people care about that if they set, you know, and look at them, it's not a political right versus left. In the Save Women Sports issue, you've got people like Martina Navratilova, one of the most famous lesbian and one of the most famous tennis players, female tennis players, saying this isn't right, what's happening to, you know, students and to athletes, having men compete against them in sports. When we, you know, set down some of our political attachments, these issues, you'll see people on the left and the right that agree with them, parental rights, even issues that we deal with on religious freedom and the Ten Commandments. A lot of people on both sides of the political aisle see it as common sense and agree with those things. But I think there are sometimes things get involved more politically, and people will allow themselves to stray from these principles because they want a certain political outcome and they want their side to win. And I think that can be problematic.
0: You know, have we lost the courage to sometimes say to someone, you're wrong? You know, men right. Men cannot become women. Now, we could say to our neighbor, I respect you. I appreciate you. I acknowledge our shared humanity, but you're wrong on this. Some things are objectively right, and some things are objectively false or wrong. And do you think we've lost the courage to take that decisive stand?
1: Yeah, no, listen, I think in many circumstances we have. And if you've been someone to say, hey, this is wrong, or what you're doing is not right, that you come under all this, you know, public pressure and scrutiny, and, you know, you get doxxed and, you know, all kinds of different things that people will try to do to punish you for just saying something that's common sense and that, you know, makes sense. And that's been the case for such a long time, right? You have men that are going into women's bathrooms before it was even an issue, because people are looking around going, gosh, I don't know if I can do something about it. But decades before, oh, that wouldn't have happened. You know, and that person would have known, that guy would have known, oh, I can't go into the women's bathroom because some guy's going to stop me and say, hey, what are you doing? Right. So we've lost a little bit of, you know, just trusting our instincts on those things because people feel like they're going to be punished or there's going to be a lawsuit. I mean, Jack Phillips said, I don't want to be forced to make a cake that goes against my beliefs, just like I don't make Halloween cakes and gambling cakes. I'm not going to make a cake for a same-sex wedding that celebrates something that goes against my beliefs. And the guys, you know, they tried to ruin him. I mean, he's been to the Supreme Court, I don't know how many times, just trying to be able to, you know, have a private business where he's not forced to make a cake that celebrates a message that he creatively does not agree with. And that's, you know, but with those kind of punishments, it's made it hard for people just to say, hey, what you're doing is wrong. But I think we're seeing a backlash to that. I think we're seeing it swing back the other way, where we're seeing common sense. You mentioned Charlie Kirk. He had a lot to do with that. You know, I met him that same summer where you and I met, just before the RNC in Wisconsin. And, you know, it's still striking to me that he's gone. You know, it's not even been a year. But I think he did a good job of that. And look what happened. I'm not saying this lightly. I mean, he was assassinated. He was murdered for, in many ways, just trying to tell the truth and say, you know, we should be able to say what's right and what's not, and to talk about it publicly.
0: Yeah, I know. And we knew Charlie, and this is what we're going to have to do, folks, to everybody listening. We've almost run out of time here, but we need to pray, but we need to get out of our comfort zone and influence others, be informed. I believe American Family Radio, God uses in a great way to inform and equip and inspire people. But folks, and I plead with every citizen listening, we have to vote in the midterms, because like you said, with the men and women sports issues, positions, decisions, laws, and legislators, they have great and long-lasting impact. We as citizens in America, we're so unique that we get to participate in the election of our leaders and ultimately the parameters by which we live. Jonathan, we've only got a minute or two left. I want to thank you for your time, but give us a final word, a final challenge, a homework assignment for the American listeners.
1: Well, listen, I want people to pray for the work we're doing in Texas, because I do think it's impacting other parts of the country. You know, we had an incredible result on our State Board of Education. We're going to be talking more about important principles from the Bible in our K-12 teaching. It's going to be, you know, Jonah and the whale is going to be one of the stories that's a part of the required reading list. We're putting the Ten Commandments in a poster in every classroom. That's 300,000 classrooms in Texas. The court has ruled already that's constitutional. And so, listen, I encourage people to see what we're doing in Texas. Let's do more of this throughout the country. And we've got a great event on September 25th and 26th, Texas Faith Fest. People can come out to that or watch it on live stream. But I think, you know, as Texas goes, so goes the nation. But we care about the rest of the nation, too. We'd love to have a positive impact And we ask people to, you know, be in prayer for wherever you are. And definitely, we've got to go vote.
0: Amen. Amen. Jonathan Sines, our guest, the voice you were just hearing, Texas Values. Alex McFarland, I'll be back at 3 Central, 4 Eastern for Exploring the Word. And I'll be on the Disciples View with Todd Herman again tomorrow. In the meantime, be encouraged. God is on his throne, but we have to do our part to be salt and light in this world. Blessings to you. Thanks for listening.
2: I'm Ruth Kramer with Mission Network News. The June Memorandum of Understanding between the United States and Iran appears to be over. The U.S. reimposed oil sanctions and the two nations exchanged regional strikes this week. Transform Iran's Lana Silk says the people of Iran have fought and died for freedom the past 6 months, with disheartening results as the regime stays in power and talk of peace persisted.
3: Now, I think the sentiment is much more along the lines of, okay, maybe now the rest of the world will see what we see, is that this government is duplicitous, this government doesn't want peace, this government is on a path to destruction towards other people.
2: Ceasefire or not, Transform Iran's team remains on high alert, preparing for greater spiritual breakthrough in Iran. Don't underestimate your prayers in God's hands. And finally, people are becoming more skeptical of what they see online. Denise Godwin with International Media Ministry says this is driving many to seek authentic truth.
4: It's driving them toward a deeper dive into information and analog and real humans, as well as online. 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
2: As people search for answers, some are exploring Christ. 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
4: We'll connect you to local, real people. Someone in your country, someone where you are, that is going on this faith journey to Jesus Christ as well.
2: Pray for IMM as it reaches people worldwide. 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I'm Ruth Kramer.
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7: This is American Family News. I'm Robert Thornton. A judge heard testimony today from the former roommate of the man suspected of killing Charlie Kirk. Fox's Jessica Rosenthal reports.
8: In the partially redacted video, Lance Twigg says he and Tyler Robinson were in the same friend group and became roommates. Twigg said before the shooting, Robinson had told him he wanted to engrave bullets for a hunting trip and borrowed a tool from Twigg's in order to do that. But Twigg's testified that after the shooting,
9: I just asked him in person if what he said was true the night before, and he said it was. I started crying a little bit and said he wishes he hadn't done it.
8: He says Robinson would sometimes talk about politics, but that he'd never heard Robinson mention Charlie Kirk. After the judge watched the video, another investigator read from the text messages Robinson had sent Twigg's telling him about the shooting. Jessica Rosenthal, Fox News.
7: Fox's Aisha Hosni reports on developments in Iran as the president declared this week that the ceasefire is over following a fresh wave of U.S. airstrikes against the Iranian regime.
10: The president certainly has a lot of options on the table when it comes to Iran. And as he contemplates what to do about the Iranians next, whether he can even really strike a long-lasting deal with this regime, the Iranians are spilling onto the streets in Iran and threatening to kill him. They're carrying a giant red flag that reads, "We will kill Trump." Another group of women seen holding up puzzle pieces that appear to read, "Killing you is not enough. For us, we want to uproot demons." And another man holding up a sign that simply says, "Revenge." That is the message coming out of Iran right now.
7: The president's declaration comes after the U.S. said Iran targeted commercial vessels in the Strait of Hormuz, which prompted a retaliatory U.S. operation that targeted approximately 90 military installations. An economic analyst is offering his two cents on so-called Trump accounts. AFN's Chris Woodward has more.
11: The Trump accounts debuted on July 4th as part of America's 250th birthday. Eligible newborns receive a one-time taxpayer-funded $1,000 seed deposit, which is automatically invested in an S&P 500 index fund. Millions of families have already registered. Talking about this on American Family Radio, Kevin Freeman said he supports the initiative. He views it as a creative way to prime the pump, narrow the wealth gap, and introduce average Americans to the free market investment system early in life.
12: You know, $1,000 put in when you're very young can turn out to be millions of dollars later in life. So I think it's a very good program.
11: Freeman's main objection to the program is that it only allows you to invest in the standard index funds with the major index provider. That, he said, creates another economic problem.
12: What about biblically responsible investors? They're being shut out of this.
11: At one point in the segment, the discussion touched on the risk of so-called birth tourism, where non-citizens exploit birthright citizenship to claim the $1,000. Freeman urged Congress to redefine the 14th Amendment to close this loophole. I'm Chris Woodward.
7: A Pennsylvania man is under arrest for allegedly threatening arson against Governor Josh Shapiro, the same official residence that was the target of an attempted firebombing last year. More from Fox's Eben Brown.
13: Pennsylvania State Police say a 65-year-old man is now charged with making an anti-Semitic motivated threat against the state's Jewish governor, Josh Shapiro. Detectives say Richard John Franklin of Delaware County, Pennsylvania, entered a state legislator's district office earlier this week, threatened the legislator and her staff, and used an ethnic Jewish slur while threatening to set fire to the governor's mansion. The mansion was burned by an attacker last year during the Jewish holiday of Passover while the governor and his family were in residence.
7: Flash flood warnings were issued today as heavy rain drenched the I-95 corridor in areas of the Mid-Atlantic. Rainfall rates of 2 to 3 inches per hour were being forecast by the National Weather Service. Flood watches extended from the Mid-Atlantic all the way back to southeastern Missouri. Tomorrow, widely scattered severe storms are possible over the central and southern high plains and eastern Kansas into Missouri. And the heat will build over the northern plains to start the weekend. Heat index values of 110 degrees plus are possible. That is all our time for now. See more news at AFN.net.
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0: Anderson.
1: Thank you for joining me. It's the Thursday edition of Point of View. And in this next 2 hours, we're going to cover a lot of different issues. Of course, we'll talk about the ceasefire is over and what is happening up in the state of Maine. Graham Plattner will talk about some of that as well. Some very important issues in the last half hour of the second hour. In the first hour, though, we're going to be talking about how churches that hold a traditional sexual ethic can care for LGBTQ people. Second hour, we'll spend a little bit of time, first of all, talking with the president, chief story officer, as well as producer and writer at Sight and Sound about this film, A Great Awakening, one that we promoted before, but now you have an opportunity to watch it as well in a number of different venues, so we'll be talking about that as well. Let's, if we can, though, get into a topic that we've addressed many times before, and that is how to interact with individuals in the LGBTQ community and what churches can do, what pastors can do. And this is all part of a new book that is published by our friends at InterVarsity Press, Love All Our Neighbors. And it is written by Tony Scarsello, who is a pastoral individual. He's actually the director of discipleship at Red Hills Church, which is in Newburgh, Oregon. I know where that is. And also is the author of a previous book, Regenerate, Following Jesus After Deconstruction. He is an individual who also can speak to this issue from his own experience and holds a master's degree in biblical leadership from Western Seminary there in Portland, Oregon. So, Tony, welcome to Point of View.
2: Kirby, thank you so much for having me. I'm honored to be here.
1: Well, again, I think we certainly will benefit from your book, which does cover a lot of just practical issues in about 200 pages. Might mention at the end of each chapter, there's some reflection questions. So this is something that people could go through individually, although I know there are quite a number of people that oftentimes are maybe looking for a book that would be a good small group discussion. And if nothing else, that is certainly one vast aspect of it. Might also mention that the foreword is by Dr. Preston Sprinkle. He's been on the program with us many times. Matter of fact, he was with us back in March. I think we talked about his book, From Genesis to Julia, and he has done an endorsement along with some other individuals that I think many people would know. But as an individual who is certainly ministering in the state of Oregon, in the Willamette Valley, right outside of Portland, this is an issue that you've had to address. And when you then try to address it, you talk with a progressive person, they say, oh, well, you're one of those people that's a non-affirming church. So right off the bat, you've had to address some of these issues in a very significant way. But maybe start by telling us your story, because in some respects, that's important to the book as well, isn't it?
2: Yeah, absolutely. I mean, I don't know that I would feel any sense of qualification to write this book apart from my story. Born and raised in conservative evangelical Christianity, super grateful for my faith heritage and the tradition of the church I get to swim in. But when I was 12 years old at around 2004, I realized that I experienced attraction to the same sex.
1: Mm-hmm.
2: And as you probably are very aware, Kirby, like 2004 is when the first state in the United States, Massachusetts, legalized gay marriage in their state. And there was a lot of anxiety and fear and tension surrounding this topic. And so when I first realized this about myself, the kind of pathways that were laid out for me with the church were either hide and be quiet, or leave and embrace these temptations, or die. There weren't really, I wasn't really aware of any other options outside of that. So what that led to was a long time of hiding and being afraid and feeling like the realization of these desires and temptations was sort of like receiving a diagnosis of a terminal illness. It sort of felt like my life was going to only end one way. And through the grace and love of Jesus, like I just think about the end of Psalm 23, his goodness and mercy will pursue us all the days of our life. And that's certainly my story. And that's why I'm here to write this book and get to talk about these things.
1: You know, one of the things we've done is talk with, for example, Glenn Stanton. His book has Loving My LGBT Neighbor, and he's spoken to that issue. Of course, Mike Haley, I think of many individuals we've had on the program that have addressed that, either as individuals that have gone through something that you've gone through, or in some respects felt that the church was not affirming to them. And it does seem to me, I mentioned just the whole idea of a non-affirming church, because you talk about that early in one of the chapters, yeah. is that there is a sense in which even if the church was doing everything right, and even if everything was communicated in a gracious way, the culture wars just sort of overwhelm this discussion. And it sounds to me like it kind of overwhelmed you as well in terms of your own experience.
2: Oh, yeah, absolutely. I mean, that's really well said. I feel like while I absolutely understand and sympathize with the reasons this issue has been so heavily politicized, there's so much at stake in the politics of this. When it comes to person-to-person relationships, the anxiety surrounding these politics has made it feel like practically impossible to have humanizing, level-headed conversations about how do we relate to one another, especially when we disagree on this. You know, to be non-affirming is to, in some circles, to be considered hateful and bigoted. And I talk about this in the book. I really don't like that term non-affirming, because me not affirming what one does with one aspect of their life is not the same thing as me not affirming their personhood or their value or their dignity or their right to choose the life that they feel called to lead. I just disagree fundamentally with the revisionist perspective on sexuality and gender.
1: And again, you know, later on in the book, you actually cite some individuals that we've interviewed on the program dealing with this whole idea of sex and gender, as well as just how it's the whole sexual revolution, which given my generation, we were more familiar with. You had the remnants of that as well. And so whether it's Carl Truman, we've done a little booklet on sex and culture and his books and some of these others, that's part of it as well. And as you point out, this whole discussion is messy, it's tangled, it's full of pain and misunderstanding. So I thought as we come back from the break, maybe you can help us understand, as you talk about early on, some of the tensions that you feel now that you're on a church staff, and you felt no doubt when you were at Western Seminary, between wanting to reach out and be affirming to the individual, though we may disagree with some of their behavior, and this idea of historic biblical views on sexuality. And then maybe again, just to be critical, talk about how churches sometimes have not done a good job of that in one way or another. What are some of the barriers, maybe some guidance and some opportunity, because whether you're in the state of Oregon or in Washington or in Texas or Tennessee or Mississippi or Georgia, or again, 40 different states in which we broadcast today, some are going to have a greater visibility of the LGBTQ community than others. Certain cities will have more than others, but it is something churches are going to have to address. And that's, of course, one of the reasons why you wrote the book. So let's, if we can, take a break. We'll come back and get into some of these issues. Tony Scarsello is with us, the forward by Preston Sprinkle. If you find yourself saying, well, I'd like to know a little bit more, scroll down. You'll see that information about Love All Our Neighbors. And then you can click on the button that says share if you want to share this information, learn more if you'd like to order a copy of the book. You perhaps will find it in your local bookstore, but we make it possible for you to get it there as well. Let's take a break. We'll be back right after this.

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1: 3 years ago, I wrote a commentary about the great relearning. The phrase was coined by novelist Tom Wolfe, who was talking about the hippies of Haight-Ashbury. They decided to toss out lessons about hygiene and monogamy. The free clinics were encountering diseases that disappeared long ago and didn't even have a Latin medical name. To combat this, doctors in the free clinics needed to teach lessons in hygiene and sanitation. Marion Tupi laments that the great relearning is necessary for basic economics. She remembers when the Berlin Wall fell in 1989, the world knew that central planning had impoverished half of Europe while markets enriched the other half. The free market coupled with private property rights allowed human flourishing. Unfortunately, this new generation has forgotten those lessons and will likely have to learn them again. She says voters in wealthy democracies, and the young above all, are electing self-described democratic socialists who promise to repeal economics by decree. What lessons have they forgotten? Well, free trade is desirable because of a division of labor. Rent control is ruinous because prices pinned below market value ensure that fewer apartments are built and maintained. Public ownership of factories fails because managers risk no capital and are free to walk away. Confiscatory taxes defeat themselves because capital has feet. These lessons and many others could be taught in the schools. Unfortunately, the faculty are overwhelmingly liberal. There is rarely anyone to defend sound economics. We can hope that these young voters relearn these economic lessons, but the trend seems to be headed in the wrong direction. I'm Kirby Anderson, and that's my point of view.
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1: Back once again, talking about the book Love All Our Neighbors, how churches that hold to a traditional sexual ethic can care for LGBTQ people. And, Tony, one of the things that I would imagine most of our listeners know is every year in the fall, I get to go to Oregon and actually teach second-year students about homosexuality. And as I've pointed out to individuals since I've been doing this for at least two decades, this whole discussion has changed dramatically. When I first started teaching, we didn't have the Obergefell decision from the Supreme Court, which essentially legalized same-sex marriage. Then that came. Then, of course, you have the whole issue of transgender. And, of course, on this program, we've interviewed Abigail Schreier, Irreversible Damage, as well as Ryan Anderson, When Harry Became Sally. And I point out that almost every year I have to change some of the slides and add new material, if for no other reason, that because this whole discussion, which I grew up hearing about in the San Francisco Bay Area for some time, has changed almost every year. And in some respects, it has been difficult for the church to figure out, how do I interact with all of this? Because it seems to be kind of a moving target, don't you think?
2: Oh, absolutely. I think that's part of the impetus behind my book, is that in the anxiety that often comes with trying to keep up with what's true, what's false, how do I have a kind but truthful response to all these things, what tends to kind of get lost in the background is that while this conversation is always evolving, Jesus stays the same yesterday, today, and forever. And the Christ-like approach, the Christ-like response of Jesus sitting with sinners and publicans, seems to be, in my opinion, getting lost in the discourse and replaced with anxious responses. So that's my read on the situation, Kirby.
1: Let's begin. You have a chapter on the history of harm, and let's just be honest. There have been some times when churches haven't known what to say, haven't known what to do. They hear some of the strident voices and repeat those. And there's always been this idea, and especially some of the fundamentalist churches, that this was the unforgivable sin, which it is not. But at the same time, as you point out, why did you feel different when you had a romantic attraction to boys and didn't have that same feeling when you stole a CD from Walmart? So there, you've got to kind of have a nuance there. On the one hand, all sin is sin, but certain sexual sins are different than others. So how do we sort our way through that and keep the church from speaking truth and to speak truth in love, which seems to be sometimes the difficulty that we have?
2: Yeah, absolutely. I mean, it's weird to say that there's a beautiful aspect to the theology and reality of sin. But if there is a beautiful aspect, is that it is the great equalizer, something that impacts every single person, regardless of nationality or gender or country of origin or what have you. For me, like I agree that in scripture, there is a distinction, sexual sins. Paul goes out of his way in 1 Corinthians 7 to make a distinction between sexual sins and other types of sins. He does not go out of his way to make a distinction between same-sex sexual sins being worse than other types of sexual sins. So my understanding of this is that any type of broken sexuality falls under the same category of broken sexuality. It's the anxiety behind, I would say, the culture wars, as you referenced earlier, that I think singled out LGBTQ people, and more specifically LGB people, lesbian, gay, bisexual people, and their sexual brokenness as something to be more afraid of. I think there's also this narrative that happens in the 1980s with the AIDS crisis. It becomes really common to refer to this as a judgment from God. There's a lot of debauchery happening in the 1980s. There's a lot of cocaine happening. There's a lot of greed happening. There's a lot of really broken, disordered ways of living in the 1980s. And so when you tell people that this one specific sin is receiving judgment from God, while all of these other types of sins seem to be getting a pass, that implies to everyone listening to you that maybe this sin is actually worse and scarier than other types of sins. And it invites an overemphasis on that.
1: And it does seem to me that what has now become the default pattern is to not talk about it at all. As somebody that in the past has taught in seminaries over the years as a guest speaker, I might just add, I have noticed a difference. I mean, there was a time in which churches, for example, take it out of sex for a minute, spoke out about divorce. But then when there were a lot of people in the church that were divorced, well, it didn't speak about that. Churches maybe spoke out about abortion, but somebody in the church had an abortion, maybe they didn't speak out about it. One of my booklets is on cohabitation, because when we were teaching at Dallas Seminary, I'd have some of the pastors say, well, you know, I used to pull aside couples and say, you know, you're living together and that's not according to biblical principles. And they would say, well, do we have any other reasons why we shouldn't do that? And of course, I documented all this. And so now we've gotten to the issue of homosexuality. And now people almost afraid to even talk about transgender issues. And so in some respects, we've gone from an overemphasis to maybe not even talking about it at all, and maybe not even talking about human sexuality. And I think we do a great deal of harm there as well, because we need to uphold the biblical standards, don't we?
2: Oh, yeah, absolutely. I think what happens is that when you don't know a lot of people who personally experience same-sex attraction or a deep distress between their internal sense of self and their biological self, when you don't know people like that, you feel a little bit more empowered and emboldened to make big generalizations from the pulpit. But once you start to get to know people, you start to hear their stories, it forces you to reevaluate not what you believe, but how you communicate what you believe. And I think sometimes people are so paralyzed with, want to hurt this person. I don't want to disenfranchise this community. I don't want to come across as soft, and I don't want to come across as hard-hearted. It's just easier to avoid it altogether. And what have we seen play out, Kirby, is when the church goes silent, the world is all too happy to step in and do the discipling for us.
1: Yes. And then they're sitting there saying, okay, I'm not even sure which trans pronouns to use. And so I'm just going to go out of my way to ignore anybody who is in any way different than I am. Of course, you have a whole generation now that have grown up, as we have pointed out, since the Supreme Court decision, thinking that, well, same-sex marriage is just as typical and as routine as traditional marriage. And this puts pressure on you as a pastor. And maybe for just a minute, speak to some of the pastors. I know we have quite a number of people that are pastors, leaders, Sunday school teachers, small group leaders. They're probably saying, well, I'd like to get a copy of Tony's book, because I'm starting to figure out that I do probably need to address this, but I have no idea what is the right way to say that. And even if I say it with all the compassion I can muster, with all the ability to be very careful about using the right words, I'm afraid I'm going to be attacked anyway. So what kind of advice might you give to them?
2: Yeah, absolutely. I mean, I think fundamentally there's two internal posture shifts I would recommend. The first is that the biblical sexual ethic is not something to be ashamed of, and it's not something you have to kind of dance around as like, I'm sorry we believe this, but this is just part of it. The biblical sexual ethic is beautiful. And like, once you understand it in its context, a whole robust theology of marriage, like, it becomes something that you want to champion with joy, not hesitantly acknowledge, because we've kind of signed on to this Bible contract as Christians. But the other posture shift that I would recommend is that I think sometimes when we allow the culture to set the thermostat on how we have these conversations, we forget that, like, what Christ has called us to is peacemaking and reconciling and witness bearing. So we're not called to be defense attorneys for the kingdom of heaven, and we're not called to be prosecutors for the kingdom of heaven. He says, go and be witnesses for the kingdom of heaven. Once you see that the biblical sexual ethic and that the human body is not just biological, it's theological as well, once you have a vision for those things, you want to bear witness. And bearing witness is just as simply as being honest about the beautiful and good thing you see God doing.
1: I love what you say there, because again, oftentimes we tend to be the thermometer, not the thermostat. And I thought that was a great illustration so often. So we do need to take a break. When we come back, your chapter on moral panic, I'd like to hang out on for just a little bit, because you talk about everything from misplaced identities, this vicious cycle of anxiety. Of course, we've already talked a little bit about the culture wars, but this gets into some other, I think, very important issues that people need to understand, as well as ungodly theology. With your theological background, maybe you can help us out with some of that as well, and certainly try to spend some time dealing with this very important issue. And you've heard us on the program before talk about the fact that there's fear, there's suspicion, there's miscommunication, there are flawed ideas that are sometimes presented inside the church, certainly outside the church. And if we're going to be committed to an orthodox view of marriage and sexuality, we need to hold that standard, and certainly that's where we have our biblical convictions, but we also should have our biblical compassion. And is there a way that we can perhaps speak the truth in love in a way that at least allows us to minister to those around us, so that we can, as the title of this book says, love all our neighbors? So let's take a break. We'll come back and spend a little bit more time in this issue, and let's open up the phones. Perhaps you have some questions for Tony as well. That number is 1-800-351-1212. If you'd like to ask a question, we'll be back right after this.
3: A child you knew would do great things. They displayed remarkable imagination, understanding, and a zest for learning. Now imagine someone takes that child, and instead of fostering their potential with a real education, they feed them nothing but lies. You know, that scenario isn't so far from reality. From a young age, Americans are fed a consistent stream of distorted facts, from the secular indoctrination they receive in many public schools, to the biases presented as fact in many colleges and universities, to the barrage of misinformation from the mainstream media, and the lack of moral grounding in our society. It's not that Americans aren't capable of understanding the truth. It's that they aren't exposed to it enough. 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

0: 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The opinions expressed on Point of View do not necessarily reflect the views of the management or staff of this station. And now, here again is Kirby Anderson.
1: Background skin, if you'd like to join the conversation, 1-800-351-1212. One of our comments generated a couple of phone calls. So, Tony, I thought we'd go first of all to Gary.

0: shoes, aren't they?
1: Just a bit, right? So when I'm talking about misplaced identities in the book, what I mean is we, it's kind of what I was referring to earlier, is we tend to allow external non-biblical voices in the world to define who we are and how we're to approach the world. And when we do that, we sort of lose like the Christ-like flavor and smell that we're supposed to carry with us in our lives. And so if my identity is fundamentally a Christian, a little Christ, somebody who's life and holy obsession is to be like Jesus and reflect him to the world, then that is going to inform how I approach scary, big, intimidating, or like just evil like topics and subjects like that. So when we, when our fundamental identity is like, well, what does the talking heads on the left tell me I'm supposed to believe about this? Or what do the talking heads on the right tell me I'm supposed to believe about this? What gets lost is this kind of 2,000-year-old ancient rabbi who modeled for us how we treat and speak to people who live fundamentally differently than what is good, true, and beautiful. One of the things that I think is so interesting and important about Jesus is when he's having dinner with Matthew and his friends. And, you know, Jesus has the strictest teachings on sexuality out of anybody in the Bible. A lot of Jesus's teaching is loosening the restraint of religious interpretations of the Old Testament on his listeners. But when it comes to sexuality, he's not loosening the restraint. Jesus becomes stricter and tighter with the restraints. So it's no longer any outs for divorce outside of extramarital affairs. There's no longer, it's no longer just like having sex with somebody who isn't your wife. It's adultery. It's committing lust in their hearts. Jesus had the highest standards of sexual ethics out of all of the teachers and scriptures. And yet, the people who were most out of alignment with the teachings of Jesus when it comes to sexuality really seemed to enjoy his company. And I think that's something to be said there, is that Jesus was unafraid of telling the truth, but there was a hospitality of spirit in him that invited the people who were not living in alignment with him to draw near and listen to him.
0: Let me just mention that we have a little bit of problem with our particular phone system, but one of the questions was, there is a difference in some ways between homosexuality and sin. Can you address that again?
1: The question was asking if there was a difference between homosexuality and sin?
0: Yes, and in one, even another caller suggested that there is another difference, and that is it represents, if you will, a cultural shift, and that is the acceptance of same-sex marriage and homosexuality and the mainstreaming of that. Can you speak to that?
1: Yeah, absolutely. I mean, I don't know that that has become any more accepted or embraced in the culture than polyamory. At least I live near Portland. Open marriages, or just having multiple sexual partners who you're not married to at all. And I also don't think that like the cultural embrace of something needs to change the theological approach to something, but also the candor that we talk about these things with. Here's what gets lost in this conversation that I'm trying to draw attention to in the book, is a lot of times we want to boil down LGBTQ people to talking heads on the news, to viral tweets or TikToks, to policies being debated in Congress, and what gets lost is that we're talking about people made in the image of God that Christ bled and died for on the cross for. So that is what I'm saying, is like that's our fundamental posture as Christians, as if we're basing our identities around the crucified King and Messiah, that's what we're how we're supposed to approach people.
0: It does seem to me that one of the things you talk about in this idea of ungodly theology is we have, and you call it a malformed theology of God, a malformed theology of fallen humanity, a malformed theology of family. And it seems to me that any discussion, and especially this discussion, needs just to bring us back to what we might call first principles, biblical principles, a biblical foundation, don't you think?
1: Oh, absolutely. Yeah, I mean, the malformed theology of family, I think, is one of the big ones. And then the reason I included that is because oftentimes what happens, especially for people who are feeling much more empathetic towards, you know, their gay son or their gay neighbor, is they go, okay, I want this person to come to church. I want them to fall in love with Jesus. But does that mean that they just have to, like, live and die alone forever? And what that does is that it reveals, like, a narrowing down of family that is not reflective of the New Testament church. Acts chapter 2, they had all things in common. There was a sense of like a new family that Jesus was creating. Jesus says to when his people, the disciples approach him and say, hey, your mom and brothers are

0: trying to look out for you, he looks to his disciples and he says, these are my mothers and brothers. These are my family. This is the new family that I've come to create. The reason that that matters is that the only vision of family that we have is between a man and a woman with a mom and dad in a house with kids, and that's family. Then that does exclude LGBTQ people who are trying to faithfully follow Jesus if they choose not to marry people of the opposite sex. It excludes them to tremendous detriment. But if we take on a vision of family that is more rooted than the New Testament, but what that means is that when you have somebody in your church who experiences attraction to the same sex, doesn't view marriage to the opposite sex as a viable life for them, they've chosen celibacy, if we have a vision of New Testament family, what that means is that that person is never celebrating a holiday alone, they're never celebrating a birthday alone, and all of a sudden, this theology of singleness and sexuality becomes very livable for the gay person. I have one gay friend who's celibate. They've surrendered their sexuality to Jesus. And he'll often say to me, I can live without sex, but I can't live without love and intimacy. And oftentimes we've asked queer people in the church to live without both. And I don't think the Bible is asking us to invite them to that isolation.
1: That gets us also to what you call the malformed theology of restoration. And that is, there is, and your own experience can possibly be part of that and some of the other individuals that you've ministered to, in terms of what it means to actually talk about restoration and even, I don't want to use the word cure, but certainly a more fruitful life, something that involves human flourishing, right?
0: Yeah, absolutely. You know, what's so interesting is what I've noticed when it comes to me and other people who experience the similar struggles that I've experienced is when we're talking about how the Lord has rescued and redeemed us, there's almost this assumption, sometimes it's unspoken, sometimes it's spoken, that what that means is that God has taken away the disordered desires of our heart or our same-sex attraction. But what I find interesting is that, like, when you have somebody who has had a years-long addiction to pornography, and the Lord, like, through work and therapy and counseling and accountability and the power of the Holy Spirit, they have years-long stretch where they're no longer enslaved to that addiction. Nobody assumes that that person has stopped experiencing the propensity to fall back into it.
1: Right.
0: What they've assumed is that they have surrendered that to Jesus. And so I think we've set a really unrealistic and unfair bar when the assumption is that if you're going to come to Jesus, these disordered desires that you experience are going to suddenly vanish. The temptation is going to go away. That's not the vision of sanctity that the Bible paints for us.
1: Well, and again, I think what you're dealing with is an individual that is struggling. And if you talk about all the different kinds of sins and temptations that we face, there's never a time in which you are never, ever going to be facing temptation again. But there is a difference between temptation and sin. Was Jesus tempted in all ways? I think the Bible teaches that very clearly. Did Jesus sin? No. And so I think sometimes there is a need to have that distinction made. And that's something that we don't always talk about from the pulpit, because we always don't want to talk about temptation. For example, just to get it out again of this issue we're talking about here, you mentioned pornography a minute ago. How many sermons have any of our listeners ever heard from the pulpit on pornography or things of that nature? So it does seem to me that we need to come back. And after the break, I do want to talk a little bit about what you talk about in terms of repentance and the fruits of repentance, and some ways in which we can be again reaching out to people in our community. And I think the book is really written to help other individuals like yourself who are pastors dealing with this issue, either experientially or certainly vicariously through the congregation and the community. And so again, if you are interested in learning a little bit more about Tony Scarcello, or if you would like to know more about the book, we have all that information on our website at pointofview.net. And as program note, let me just mention, next hour we're going to be talking about this film, A Great Awakening, which is just a phenomenal film that we have been following and promoting. We, of course, in the past talked about I Heard the Bells, which was also produced by our friends at Sight and Sound. So we'll be talking about that next hour. And sorry, our phones don't seem to be working today. We'll see if we can get that fixed in the future. But if nothing else, we'll take a break, come back with more right after this.

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1: Jane Scarsella with us for a few more minutes as we talk about love all our neighbors. And one of the things I wanted to focus on is just the whole idea of repentance, the fruits of repentance, and again, maybe even some practical suggestions you might give, Tony, to people that are in church leadership right now and want to reach out to our various aspects of our community, including the LGBT community.
2: Yeah, absolutely. I mean, I think this is tends to be one of the stickier points of the conversation, because on paper, when I talk about repentance, what essentially I'm saying is that the church, and when I say the church, I know it's a broad generalization, and there's plenty of exceptions who are not guilty of what I'm about to talk about. But many people and leaders in the church have behaved in really un-Christ-like, blatantly sinful ways towards LGBTQ people. And when I talk about repentance, I'm talking about the church's call to repent of having sinned against our neighbors. And so where people tend to get defensive there, and I absolutely understand where this is coming from, is you might have somebody who says, well, I've never called someone, you know, the slur F word, and I've never mistreated a gay person, or why should I repent? Or why should I be looped in with people who've done like really awful, violent things? And the reason that I give for that is when you look at scripture, we have tend to made repentance this individualistic act. But when I read the Bible, almost every call to repentance I see in scripture is a communal call. You get the prophets all throughout the Old Testament. They're calling Israel to repent. I think specifically of Daniel, who in Daniel, I think it's chapter 6, he's repenting to God for the sins of Israel that have led to their captivity in Babylon. But what's interesting about that prayer is that Daniel, out of everyone in captivity, is probably the least culpable person for the reason that Israel is in captivity in Babylon. And yet he feels this compulsion to say, I am a part of the family of God, therefore I am a part and culpable of the sin that led us here, and I have to repent for that. And so I feel like what repentance does in the church is it does a number of things. First is it lets somebody who's come to your church, and maybe they have everything figured out as far as like they know what God wants for them in a biblical sexuality, or maybe they're just like hurting and aching and curious and know that something in their soul has been stirred towards God and they're just looking for answers. When a church has a posture that says, we want nothing to do with the violence and cruelty that have come from us, in fact, we repent of that and we're changing directions, that is a signal to honest seeking people who genuinely want Jesus that it is a place where they can safely encounter the Lord without unnecessary and unbiblical barriers.
1: Let's, if we can, also focus on one of your last chapters, when someone you love comes out. I'm thinking of an interview we did years ago with Sean McDowell and John Stone Street, two individuals you know, and they have a chapter in there, what to say to an individual that says, I'm gay. And then also they have a chapter there on, well, if I'm invited to a same-sex wedding, what do I say, what do I do, those kinds of things. These are the kind of practical questions that not only do church leaders have to address, but I think we as believing Christians have to address. So can you help us out there?
2: Absolutely. Yeah. I mean, I think the first thing you say to somebody when they come out to you, especially if they know that you are like a biblically robust Christian, somebody who you views the Bible as your authority for living. When somebody comes out to you, oftentimes what's going on inside of them is a tremendous amount of fear. There's a narrative that's going on inside their head that says, what I'm about to share with this person could lead to them rejecting and leaving me forever. And so there's a lot of courage that comes in that. And there's also an invitation to say, I'm inviting you to see some of the scarier, less understood and confusing, more shameful parts of myself. And the proper response when somebody does that is to say, thank you for sharing that with me. And then the second thing you want to say is like, I love you and I will always love you and I always care about you. And I think oftentimes we make a lot of assumptions when somebody comes out to us. We might think, oh, that means they're already planning on having hormone therapy and having gender transition surgeries, or we think they're already to start dating people of the same sex. But oftentimes it might just be a disclosure of some type of struggle that they need help with. And so a helpful question to ask is, what does it mean for you when you say to me that you are gay or that you're trans or that you experience this struggle? Help me understand what that means for you. And then I think one of the helpful questions to ask is, like, what are you consulting for moral wisdom as you're thinking through these things? Are you consulting an influencer on TikTok or an article you read in the New York Times, or are you consulting something much wiser and much more ancient that has been proven and tested to lead to ultimate human flourishing? So those are just a few things I would want to encourage people to ask.
1: Well, again, as we point out so often, it is important in those kinds of conversations, and really even in an evangelistic conversation, to ask questions. Jesus asked more questions than he answered, as we've said before. And so really understanding what the individual is sharing, why he or she is sharing it, as you said, where were some of the influences and the rest. But just before we let you go, let's talk about how you intended the book to be used. I can see that this is the kind of book that I would think pastors would want to have on their shelf. This is the kind of thing that if you were wanting to have an outreach in a community nearby where your church has never really had an outreach, this could certainly give you some direction on how, on the one hand, you hold to a traditional biblical view about sexuality and marriage, at the same time wanting to have some kind of outreach to individuals that identify as part of LGBTQ. It seems to me that that's how you wrote the book. And then, as I mentioned before, Tony, we are talking about the fact that at the end of each chapter, you have questions for reflection. Those could be discussion questions, and you could even say, this is a book that we're going to be talking about and inviting everybody in the neighborhood to come and have some of the conversations going through your book. But how would you suggest people in the church could use your book?
2: Yeah, absolutely. I mean, I hope that this book can just bring calmness and clarity to a really anxious issue. The book is, I do a little bit of theology in there in the defense of the traditional sexual ethic and our embodied genders, but there's like much better, much more robust books about what we should believe. My hope is that this book is a now what? Any good Christian theology is a livable theology for the person who wants to follow Jesus. And oftentimes what has been offered to queer people who come to church is not very livable, and it's isolating and it's scary. And I just think the church can do better than, yeah, you're allowed to attend here. I think the church has an invitation to anybody and everybody that says, you can thrive here. Knowing Jesus leads to genuine human flourishing and thriving. And we all have our own path towards that. So let's explore what it looks like to invite people who experience distress in their biological bodies or attraction to the same sex to flourish at the Lord's table.
1: Again, the book is entitled Love All Our Enemy, of All Our Neighbors, excuse me, Love All Our Neighbors, although we are to love our enemies too. How churches that hold a traditional sexual ethic can care for LGBTQ people. Forward by Dr. Preston Sprinkle, been on the program with us a number of times and even fairly recently. And it is published by InterVarsity Press. If you'd like to know more about Tony, we'd like to know more about the book. It's all available at our website at pointofview.net. And of course, you might even look at your local Christian bookstore to see if that book is available there. So, Tony, thank you for joining us today here on Point of View.
2: Thank you so much for having me, Kirby. It's been an honor.
1: Going to spend some time in the next hour briefly talking about this film, A Great Awakening, which is a really incredible film. And we have had many people endorsing the film already, but I thought it would be good for you to hear from Joshua Enke about that. And he is the president, chief story officer. He and his wife have really wanted to expand the outreach of Sight and Sounds Ministry, which has been on the stage, into the movie theaters. We talked in the past about, of course, the movie I Heard the Bells. Now we'll be talking about in just a few minutes, A Great Awakening. I think you'll benefit from that conversation. Stay tuned. We'll have more right after this.
3: It was not that long ago that censorship appeared to be almost inevitable. Free speech was being attacked and strangled in many places. And some of us wondered if this was the end. But now, many feel a new sense of hope, a chance for a fresh dawn. 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
1: Santa Fe public schools violate Title IX and parental rights. This is Matt Staver with Freedom's Call. Liberty Council has filed a formal complaint with the Department of Education's Office of Civil Rights against Santa Fe public schools. This is on behalf of parents who withdrew their daughter from school after district policies allowed inappropriate sexual behavior by a male student identifying as a female. School officials dismissed repeated reports by the girl's parents and failed to take action under Title IX's sexual harassment standards. The deliberate indifference by the Santa Fe public schools towards sexual misconduct and the safety and well-being of female students violates Title IX and ignores morality and biological reality. A federal investigation is the next step to protect students from these unlawful actions. Parents should not have to withdraw a child from school under gender policies that violate federal law. Stay informed at Liberty Council's website, lc.org.
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2: For American Family News, I'm Robert Thornton. Eight men were indicted on murder and terrorism conspiracy charges today for their alleged roles in a thwarted drone and sniper attack on the UFC event at the White House in June. The indictment returned in Ohio charges all eight in two separate conspiracies, one to provide material support to terrorists and a second to commit murder on federal government territory and to murder a federal government official. The U.S. continues its military campaign against Iran, launching additional strikes against critical infrastructure, including drone storage sites and air defense systems. Fox's Mike Tobin reports.
3: Iran's Foreign Minister Abbas Araghchi spent the afternoon working the phones, talking to his counterparts in Saudi Arabia, Pakistan, Qatar, trying to drum up some sort of diplomatic support from his angle. For the last two nights, Iran has been subject to U.S. airstrikes. Now, the U.S. strikes hit some 90 targets last night. They include two rail bridges on lines the U.S. says were used by Iran to transport weapons. Missile launches, runways were hit, and a number of maritime targets were hit on the coast.
2: It was day four for a preliminary hearing in Provo, Utah, to decide whether there is enough evidence to try Tyler Robinson, who is accused of killing Charlie Kirk. In a recorded interview that was played before the court, Robinson's former roommate, Lance Twiggs, stated he witnessed Robinson engraving shell casings.
4: He had said he was planning to go hunting with his family, and he asked me if we had a Dremel, because he said he wanted to engrave messages on bullets. And I just told him where Dremel was.
2: The death toll in Venezuela has climbed to more than 3,800 people in the wake of the two powerful earthquakes that struck the country June 24th. The quakes were among the strongest to strike Venezuela in more than a century and could be felt throughout the region. The Climate Prediction Center says El Nino continues and will strengthen through the end of the year. Matt Rosenkranz of the Climate Prediction Center joined Fox Weather.
5: We've got that 81% chance of actually being in a very strong El Nino in October, November, December. So the values that are associated behind that put us, in the realm of 97 and 2015.
2: During an El Nino event, the southern tier of states usually sees a wetter winter. In the north, temperatures are typically milder and there are less snow days. KUSA-TV reports a wildfire in southwestern Colorado is now among the 10 largest recorded fires in state history. The Ferris Fire has burned more than 60,000 acres in Dolores County and is about 19% contained. An expert in artificial intelligence is warning Christians not to become too dependent on the technology. AFN Steve Jordahl reports AI can display knowledge, but it has no wisdom.
6: AI firms have discovered a problem with their chatbots. Several versions appear more eager to please a user than to give him or her the truth or admit it might not know an answer. Engineers call it AI sycophancy, and author Bob McGinnis says they're trying to fix it.
7: The AI firms, they all know that this does hallucinate, that it does speak with great confidence, that it is incredibly persuasive. Some of the firms have tried to fix the algorithm so it is not so reassuring and so confident about what it's lying about.
6: He says as AI becomes more integrated into daily life, Christians who study the Bible need to do the work rather than depend on the tech.
7: So it's really about discernment for Christians. Christians cannot depend upon it, have to verify it.
6: A chatbot may be great at listing every instance of the word grace in a specific version of the Bible, for example, but how does God give grace to his children? Maybe not so much. McGinnis says AI may be better at knowledge than wisdom.
7: Don't depend upon it, especially don't depend upon it as a virtual Jesus or a Bible study guide.
6: He says that rule is actually written into the Word of God itself. The Apostle John warns believers to test the spirits to see whether they're from God. Paul warned against teachers who appeal to itching ears.
7: I could ask AI, but then I'm going to go to the scripture. You cite me the verses. I'm going to check the verses in paper version of the Bible. Don't depend upon it as your sole source. That's wrong.
6: I'm Steve Jordahl.
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0: yourself.
1: You know, on this program, we spend a fair amount of time encouraging you to go to films that really encourage your faith and your ideas of family and all the rest. And one of the particular areas where we've certainly focused some time and attention is on what is being done at Sight and Sound. I each year go to Branson most of the time to watch another one of their great productions. And of course, you can also see them in Lancaster, Pennsylvania. And you might remember, if you've been listening to Point of View for some time, a while back when we had Katie Miller on to talk about their first feature film, which was I Heard the Bells, which I thought was so well done. And of course, now we've encouraged you to actually go to the film A Great Awakening. It is the incredible story of George Whitefield and Benjamin Franklin. And it is something that we wanted to once again promote and encourage you to learn a little bit more. So as you go to the website, you will see information about our guest and information about the film. There's a place where you can share that information. There's a button you can click on that says learn more and find out ways in which you can participate. But let's, if we can, go to Joshua Inc., and he is the president and chief story officer there at Sight and Sound, and really has had the vision to expand Sight and Sound's ministry, which has existed for years on the stage, now taking it into the movie theaters. And so, Joshua, thank you for joining us today, your own Point of View.
2: Kirby, thank you so much. It's an honor to be here, and thank you to all those who are listening.
1: Again, let me again encourage people, whenever they can, go and see the stage productions. Very well done, and ones that I am so encouraged by. But we, in the past, of course, promoted I Heard the Bells, but now we have, of course, the film, which I have seen and encourage people in our Sunday school class to go to it with us. A Great Awakening, a celebration, again, a 250 years in the making. And again, this is important because, let me hold up our booklet on One Nation Under God. I did this booklet a while back, Joshua, and one of the sections in this book is how, in many ways, the first Great Awakening really led to the American Revolution. And that's not just my view, it's the view of very eminent historians. And that was another reason why you wanted to produce this film, isn't it?
2: That is correct. And again, thank you for having me on your show on this 250th anniversary of our great nation. Sight and Sound was honored to present a true story of this incredible and unusual friendship between Ben Franklin and George Whitefield on this year's commemorative birthday. And what really inspired us and compelled us to tell this story is to lay a foundation and provide some context as to how we got here, you know, before the fireworks and the cannons of the 4th of July and the celebration of the Revolution. We really felt compelled and led to share about the revelation that happened before the Revolution, which was the first Great Awakening, 30 years that led up to the Revolutionary War, and the powerful trumpet blast voice of George Whitefield and his partnership with Benjamin Franklin, who got behind his printing press and promoted those revivals, which changed and impacted culture like nothing else in our history. And then the fruit of that change, as we know, politics and government are all downstream of culture. And so this powerful film really lays that foundation for people to understand truly how we became a self-governing people.
1: Again, I'll just hold up our booklets, one on a biblical point of view on One Nation Under God, biblical point of view on patriot preachers, and we'll mention some others later on, because these are resources we really want to make available to you and have in the past. But I thought, if nothing else, Joshua, let me for a few minutes say that even though I've written about this, we've actually done an interview with a historian on George Whitefield, your film brought us to England first before he came to the United States. And I knew some of the story of his connection with, of course, what later came to be known as the Methodist. But it seemed to me that you pretty much pulled the whole story together and made it interesting from start to finish. And it is sometimes a great task, isn't it, to take something out of history and make it relevant to the 21st century?
2: Yeah, I mean, but that's our calling, you know, and that's what we feel anointed to do. Sight and Sound has been around for 50 years. In fact, this year, we're celebrating our 50th anniversary as a ministry. And, you know, we bring the Bible to life on stage and now on screen. And for films, which is A Great Awakening, is our second feature film. And we have a third one already in the works. Our heart for films is to tell the stories of figures from history that changed the world because Christ first changed them. And George Whitefield and Benjamin Franklin, their partnership, their friendship absolutely qualifies because the two of them together were fundamental and essential in creating an atmosphere of Judeo-Christian values from 1739 to 1770. And yeah, you're right. The challenge of, you know, consolidating these massive stories, these massive men into, you know, a 2-hour and 6-minute film is part of the fun. And what we do is we find our themes. We really, you know, they always say documentaries are for the facts, films are for the essence. But facts really stir our creative juices and hearts. So this film, A Great Awakening, is based on truth. We've had historians working on it, and we wanted to portray something that was truthful, that could educate and inspire.
1: Let me just mention, as we're going to a break, that first of all, there is about a 2-minute trailer that you can see there. And I thought when we come back, we will spend just a little bit of time talking about this unlikely friendship, because again, you are dealing with an individual who, as a preacher and as a Christian, comes to this country and then strikes up quite a relationship with, of course, a printer, Benjamin Franklin. And you follow both of their stories in a really a very unlikely friendship, if you think about this, and it gives you a little bit of a sense of what was being dealt with at the time. And so that is all the information that we have on the website. When we come back, we want to talk about how you can get access to some of that and maybe get into a little bit of the detail between these two incredible men that had such a profound impact on our society, and how some of that then follows up to this break in the Constitutional Convention, where Benjamin Franklin gives that famous speech, which harkens back to some of the relationship to George Whitefield, who had already passed on by that point. So let's take a break. When we come back, I'm going to encourage you, if you have time, to go to our website, pointofview.net. As you go there, you will find a place where you can click on that. Or for those of you that want to, just go to agreatawakening.com, and that should give you everything that you need to find it as well. So let's take a break, and we'll talk a little bit longer with Joshua about this film, how you can use it and promote it, and how, in some respects, even the other day, my wife said, you know, you do these booklets all the time. Most recent one here on America's founding, a biblical point of view on America's founding. We get a mention of George Whitefield, but maybe we should just do an entire booklet on that based upon the film. Might be something we'll do around here on the radio program as well. Certainly we could do one on the first Great Awakening, maybe even one on the second Great Awakening. We've done some of that in our Outlook magazines, but maybe it's time for a booklet on that as well. Anyway, we'll come back and talk a little bit more about this great film, A Great Awakening, right after this.

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1: 3 years ago, I wrote a commentary about the great relearning. The phrase was coined by novelist Tom Wolfe, who was talking about the hippies of Haight-Ashbury. They decided to toss out lessons about hygiene and monogamy. The free clinics were encountering diseases that disappeared long ago and didn't even have a Latin medical name. To combat this, doctors in the free clinics needed to teach lessons in hygiene and sanitation. Marion Tupi laments that the great relearning is necessary for basic economics. She remembers when the Berlin Wall fell in 1989, the world knew that central planning had impoverished half of Europe while markets enriched the other half. The free market coupled with private property rights allowed human flourishing. Unfortunately, this new generation has forgotten those lessons and will likely have to learn them again. She says voters in wealthy democracies, and the young above all, are electing self-described democratic socialists who promise to repeal economics by decree. What lessons have they forgotten? Well, free trade is desirable because of a division of labor. Rent control is ruinous because prices pinned below market value ensure that fewer apartments are built and maintained. Public ownership of factories fails because managers risk no capital and are free to walk away. Confiscatory taxes defeat themselves because capital has feet. These lessons and many others could be taught in the schools. Unfortunately, the faculty are overwhelmingly liberal. There is rarely anyone to defend sound economics. We can hope that these young voters relearn these economic lessons, but the trend seems to be headed in the wrong direction. I'm Kirby Anderson, and that's my point of view.
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1: Right, for a few more minutes with Joshua Henk as we talk about, again, the film A Great Awakening, incredible story of George Whitefield and Benjamin Franklin. We'll get more into some of the details in just a minute. But, Joshua, how can people be involved? We have a link to, of course, the website there, and that's going to give people a lot of information there. They can go to agreatawakening.com, or they can simply follow the link that we have there as well. But there is a way that even if they were not able to watch it in the theater, there is a way in which you can have a study guide, access to videos, all sorts of other things. So how can an individual that maybe wants to learn this or use this in ministry, what's available for them?
2: Yeah, no, it's a great question. And thanks again for having me on your show and for all those who are listening. Right now, they can stream the film on The Wonder Project. And so that's an Amazon streaming service. Mm-hmm. And it's doing extremely well on there right now. And perfect timing as we have come into our 4th of July. And The Wonder Project is the place to see that. And then to learn more about the materials that you were describing, if they go to agreatawakening.com, agreatawakeningmovie.com, they can find resources there as well. So we would love to do anything we can to inspire and help the church, the capital C church, to have tools to help educate and inform and inspire their congregations and their small groups of this incredible piece of history, this essential piece of history called The Great Awakening.
1: Let me mention again, there's a study guide. It's a PDF. It's actually 30 pages. So if you print it out, make sure you've got enough paper in your printer. And it will give you the historical perspective, the biblical perspective. It'll give you discussion. This could be something that you could use to educate your congregation. Frankly, educate a younger generation. One of the reasons, Joshua, that we produce some of these booklets on America's Founding or The Patriot Preachers or One Nation Under God or whatever the topic might be. We just did one recently on the Declaration of Independence, is young people really don't know these stories. I'm not sure how many adults know them, but I know that a lot of the young people don't. And this is, I think, a very interesting film. I think it would hold the attention of young people, even though, of course, I guess it has a PG-13 rating. That's only because it involves some action items and things of that nature. But it is certainly one that I would show to any child of age and really educate them about the first Great Awakening, which in many ways led to the American Revolution. And as we've had various individuals, as we've talked about, for example, the Jesus Revolution, maybe we might have a Great Awakening again in America. We can learn some lessons. Mm-hmm. And that study guide is so well done. I would commend it to anybody just so they could learn a little bit more about America's history and the fact that we need to be praying for a revival.
2: Absolutely. You know, and like I say, politics and government, they're all downstream of culture. And, you know, from 1739 to 1770, the time of the first Great Awakening, there's a complete cultural overhaul where Judeo-Christian values were being preached by the likes of George Whitefield, who this film is about, who was such an unlikely person to be the preacher that he was. And he came to us from England, and he came from a poor family. His had a single mom who worked in a tavern, and he committed his life to Christ while attending Oxford to be an actor. And he that's where the Lord used his trumpet voice, his anointing of speaking, to become a preacher and really completely revolutionize and bring revelation to the colonies. And so it's an incredible story, and it's based on truth and based on fact. And like I said, we really wanted, as a ministry at Sight and Sound, to lay a solid, firm foundation of our national identity and how we got to be who we are, and also to portray Ben Franklin not as a caricature, bobblehead, witty Ben Franklin that we've come to know, but the real human being, the real flesh and bone of a man who one day, in June of 1787, at the Constitutional Convention, stood up and asked the question, have we not forgotten our most powerful friend? Mm-hmm. It's an incredible character story of these two unlikely friends who changed literally not just our nation, but the world.
1: Let's begin to talk about that from the character arc of an individual who was too poor but really wanted to be an actor to then actually be sponsored to go to Oxford and meets with John Wesley and Charles Wesley, and then begins preaching and does not do well in England because they're all state churches and they're against him. So he comes to this country and then uses his incredible oratory skills. Given the fact, I thought it was interesting that you showed his eye in a way that I think was what we know was accurate in terms of how he was, all the way to the end of the character arc, which you just mentioned, and that is after George Whitefield is gone, here you have Benjamin Franklin giving that famous speech at a time when there was so much controversy at the Constitutional Convention between the large states and the small states. Were we going to have one legislature? We ended up with a bicameral legislature. There were all sorts of debates going back and forth between James Madison, Alexander Hamilton, and others. And you have, of course, George Washington coming to Benjamin Franklin and saying, you need to speak to this issue. And as an elderly man who could barely even climb the steps going into that room, gives that speech. But it harkens back to, again, George Whitefield. And I thought the character arc that you did in the film was extremely well done.
2: Well, thank you so much. And, you know, when you look at the words of that famous speech and you really study that speech of Ben Franklin that he, you know, and again, that's word for word. You know, one of the most powerful things about this film is the truth that is baked into it. And when he says things like, if the Lord knows when a sparrow falls to the ground, how can an empire rise without his aid? You know, and the truths that are baked into that speech, it just goes to show the substance that Ben Franklin had and the role that he played in that Constitutional Convention, which he was a man of few words during that session. And so when he stood up and stated that plea for prayer, that the assembly pray every, you know, before every delegation deliberation, it really carried a lot of weight, and it really united the room that was so divided at the time. And it was several days later that gridlock was broken.
1: Sure.
2: And so it's just incredible to see the providential work, you know, and how the Lord just weaves such a web, you know, of relationships and actions, and everything's under his authority. And so incredibly exciting to be able to bring this film to the masses this year for the 250th and to see the impact it had. And I'll state this, over the weekend, July 3rd, I actually had the opportunity of being in Philadelphia at Independence Mall with a microphone speaking during a worship event. And I read Ben Franklin's speech from the beginning to the end right there facing the building publicly. And as people waited in line to see the Liberty Bell and Independence Hall, to say those words on the 250th was just an exclamation point at the end of this big project that we called A Great Awakening. And so quite an honor, and I think it's really timely. I would say to all the parents who are listening, if you really want your children to understand the foundation and the context of these inalienable rights that we have and these truths, and this is a film for them. It's PG-13, just for a little bit of brief violence because a rock is thrown at him while he's preaching. But yeah. It is just an incredible film for all ages.
1: Let me again commend it to you. Again, I've lived, sir, a long time, and the longer I live, the more convincing proofs I see of this truth that God governs in the affairs of men. And if a sparrow cannot fall to the ground without his notice, is it probable that an empire can rise without his aid? And goes on, of course, to talk about the importance of prayer. And it's just great that you were able to deliver that speech. I would encourage people to look it up, or even better, to watch the film. So, Joshua, thank you for the good work that you do there. We appreciate all the people that have been involved with Sight and Sound going all the way back to the Eshelmans. And it's been a delight to have you on the program. And let's do it again sometime.
2: Kirby, thank you so much. Appreciate you.
1: We're going to take a break, and when we come back, we will get into some of the issues in the news. But again, I would commend to you A Great Awakening, and it is a great film. It is one that I enjoyed seeing. And as you pointed out, there is one place where George Whitefield is preaching, really in a coal mine, and they throw a rock at him, and so that's the only violence. It's really quite good. And of course, later when he's getting sick, it's a little bit tragic, but I think you can get the sense of all of it, and it's something I would encourage you to show to your congregation, show to your children, show to your grandchildren. And so again, we have information about it on the website at pointofview.net. Of course, you can simply go to agreatawakening.com or greatawakeningfilm.com. I think both of them will work, and you can find all the resources necessary, because we need to educate this next generation about why America exists and where it came from, and the importance, really, of a great awakening that even led to the American Revolution. Let's take a break. We'll come back with more right after this.
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0: 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The opinions expressed on Point of View do not necessarily reflect the views of the management or staff of this station. And now, here again is Kirby Anderson.
1: Back once again, listen, we can talk about just some of the issues in the news. We'll do a better job, I suspect, covering that tomorrow. We will have Nathan Shackelford with us, as well as Jordan Lawrence. Very important topics that we will be addressing, from religious liberty to this ongoing war in Iran, to maybe some comments as well about Graham Plattner, and I'm going to get to that in just a minute. But let's at least talk about briefly the fact that we have, I think the reality that the ceasefire is over, and some very interesting comments. Iran gets back on Trump's bad side. You think it's when he was over in Turkey at the NATO summit saying the people are scum, they're the mullahs are

with our guests, but let's, if we can, point out that I mentioned Graham Platner. He has been a senatorial candidate, and then last night said he was withdrawing and managed to turn the number of accusations against him into him becoming a victim of the mainstream press. And I think that was probably not working for even his supporters to have him go out in that way. But it raises another issue, and that is individual that we have quoted from time to time, Scott Jennings, who actually now also does a talk show himself, but has been sometimes the voice of clarity and common sense sometimes on CNN, pointed out something that once again needs to be considered. And that is, he points out that the Democrats are doing it again. Now, what does he mean? Well, right now, as my first article points out by Matt Vesta, Democrats are scrambling to find a candidate. Why are they scrambling? Well, guess what? We're broadcasting today. It's July 9th. July 13th is the deadline. So very quickly, they have to put someone in his place. And I've already talked about some of the possibilities in a previous broadcast. We may even know by tomorrow, so we'll talk about that. But Matt Vespa puts it this way. This is a Democratic circus. And yes, this party is once again doing the very thing they did Joe Biden, dropping a man from the ticket who won his primary and replacing him with someone no one voted for. In 2024, that was Kamala Harris. In Maine this year, it could be anyone. And I love Matt Vesta. This isn't SAT, guys. You can't erase an answer and start anew here. And Scott Jennings was making the point at CNN that really he was forcing the panel there at CNN to confront the brutal reality that Democrats are once again openly attempting to subvert the will of the people, because whoever you put on that ballot is not someone the Democrats voted for. And you can't play this game that, well, we didn't know. Again, quoting from Scott Jennings, and we have that on our website if you'd like to read it in its entirety. Graham Platner overwhelmingly won a primary. 98% of what we know about Graham Platner, we already knew. The voters knew, the Democrats knew, the activists knew, the donors knew, everyone knew. They voted for him anyway. Of course, now he's dropped out because of the claim by Jenny Rancicott, which he denies, but I think we already have seen a trend here of a number of women that have said that they were physically mistreated by him. Of course, he was winning because he claimed to be a communist and a socialist, but he was smeared police officers, rural Americans, white Americans, was on a social media platform that some people have called the predator's paradise. You can go on, but I think we know the story, and it is a sad story because this was something that was known at the time, and yet because of the desire to remove Susan Collins, the sitting senator from Maine, they were able to turn a blind eye to a lot of issues, which all of a sudden changed once CNN did the interview with Jenny Rancicott. So nevertheless, that's where we are. One of the other articles I wanted you to pay attention to is what is happening right now in many of these midterm elections. I'm thinking in particular of Arizona, of Iowa, and Arkansas. This is written by an individual who lives in Arkansas, and it has the title, "The Public Education Empire Strikes Back." He points out that the backlash to how traditional public schools handled COVID turned the first half of 2020s into a half decade of school choice, and now what he calls the public education empire is striking back, because we are seeing more and more of school choice proponents, and these midterm elections are going to be arguing that because of school choice, they should get taxpayer funds, but if they get taxpayer funds, they should be held accountable. And he really helps you understand, especially for some of you voters in Arizona and Arkansas and other places, what's going on. Because the argument being made is that school choice skeptics claim more regulations will lead to more accountability. And he admits that, of course, some regulations are important, and abuse and unhealthy
unhealthy conditions can and should be reported to authorities, no matter

what school sector or even homeschool takes place. But that isn't the issue. He points out that there have been some real problems. He says years back, a teacher union activist showed me a loophole that allowed teachers who resigned their jobs for alleged sexual abuse, you read that right, to find new teaching jobs before investigations were able to prove their innocence or guilt. And apparently this happened in even the so-called traditional public school sector. He says too many regulations actually do more harm than good. He gives some great examples of that, about how, for example, one Boston College professor points out that regulations for Title IX and regulations that were originally used to desegregate the school were eventually corrupted and allowed them to empower bureaucrats and actually do a great deal of harm, some of which we've covered here on Point of View. He also points out that at Harvard University, Robert Benn, arguing in Rethinking Democratic Accountability, points out that accountability for process, that is paperwork, often drives out accountability for effectiveness, points out that many of these various requirements for accountability simply do more to increase the amount of paperwork. He points out, for example, the former Massachusetts school superintendent, Nate Levinson, points out, as a special education student in his youth, wrote books on six shifts to improve special education, arguing that special education equity regulations imposed actually the worst practices with special education students, which ended up getting less instruction in reading and in math when they actually needed more, while all the while saddling the teachers with massive paperwork, in which he keeps just trying to help you understand that more paperwork doesn't lead to better educational outcomes. Here's a couple others he mentions as well. Two different scholars that he quotes from here detail highly complex special education rules designed to heighten if anything, inequalities, and had a very significant impact in a negative way sometimes on some of the students as well as the teachers. And so he points out that accountability regulations rarely hold anyone accountable. Usually they just need more paperwork. Back in 2004, he said, I asked a charter school leader how much paperwork he faced annually. Even back then, he said, most compliance reporting was online, but still physical paperwork remained dense and immense. And he says, remember, the charter schools were less regulated than traditional public schools back then. And paper accountability distracts from hiring, mentoring good teachers and leaders, and sometimes after a trial period, demoting or even terminating those who are not helping kids. So then, of course, he talks about the issue of money. In my state, he's in the state of Arkansas, I might mention, that means that they spend $13,000 annually per student, yet private schools, even accepting some of the ESA funding, typically receive just $7,000 from state coffers. And he points out that if these ESA opponents want private schools regulated like public schools, will they fund them like public schools? Of course, the answer is nobody ever talks about that. So when we talk about this whole idea of ESAs, education savings accounts, there are going to be some really important votes in Arizona, in Arkansas, his home state, Iowa, to mention just a few. And I think it's important during the midterm elections to read what is being proposed and maybe even reading this article before you go and vote for this whole issue of public education and public schools and charter schools, especially with the use of ESA, which are education savings accounts. Let's take a break. We're back with more right after this.

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1: Back for a few more minutes, let me just mention as a program note that tomorrow we're going to have Nathan Shackelford in studio with us, as well as Jordan Lawrence, and these are individuals that obviously look at some of these religious liberty cases. We'll talk about, we've been talking about Maine in terms of the senatorial candidate, but there is a decision that came down that really upholds the laws in Maine requiring religious schools to hold to some of this gender ideology. So we're going to talk about, again, what is happening up there in Maine, but this time looking at the courts. Also, a very good piece by Terrence Jeffrey about when religious liberty came under attack, which I thought was very well done because it reminds us that some of the people now talking about, well, I believe in religious liberty and equality, actually were some that made it very difficult for, I don't know, Hobby Lobby and others based on some very important legislation. So we'll get to that. We will, of course, talk about the war in Iran. Trump tells the truth about Iran is one of the pieces that we'll talk about. And then, of course, we'll continue to focus on the issue of communism and socialism. Very good piece by Byron York about Donald Trump's anti-communist manifesto. John Stossel, actually one of his interns, put together a very good piece on spoiled socialists. And if we have some time, related back to the conversation we had in the first hour with Tony Scarsello, the long march out of the gender clinics, unwillingness on the part of some to admit that maybe they did more harm than good by focusing on the transgender issues and forcing people to believe that the boys could become girls and vice versa, and the boys can participate in sports and all sorts of other things. So we'll get into those conversations if we have enough time tomorrow on our Friday weekend edition. I thought I would end with a piece by William Galston. From time to time, I love to quote from an individual that, quite frankly, probably would not agree with us around the table. William Galston is at the Brookings Institute and is an individual that was the deputy domestic policy advisor for Bill Clinton. So, obviously, and he worked on mostly presidential campaigns for Democrats. But I got to appreciate the piece that he talks about in terms of equality is the core of American identity. And he points out that when Abraham Lincoln at Gettysburg characterized the U.S. as a nation dedicated to the proposition that all men are created equal, that Abraham Lincoln placed the idea of equality in the center of our national identity. But that, of course, raises questions about in which aspects are we equal. So 5 years before the Gettysburg Address, and I appreciate William Galston pulling this out, Abraham Lincoln offered his own answers in the speech in Springfield, Illinois. He says, because all of us are equal in our possession of inalienable rights, no one has the right to prevent anyone else from pursuing happiness, which means, among other things, improving one's material conditions by enjoying the fruits of one's labor. And that is the reason why slavery was wrong, because it denied African Americans, back then they were called blacks or Negroes, their natural rights and deprived them of the inalienable right to rise through labor. And so in some respects, this issue of equality has been a theme that has run from the Declaration of Independence through the Gettysburg Address, all the way through, of course, of the Civil War, and then even Jim Crow, and then eventually to get to the point where we could provide some kind of benefits. And, of course, talking about Thomas Jefferson, as we did the other day with our friend Jerry Newcomb, he points out that as Thomas Jefferson put in a letter 10 days before his death, he said, our inalienable rights mean that the mass of mankind hasn't been born with saddles on their backs, nor a favored few booted and spurred, ready to ride them legitimately by the grace of God. He said, this bedrock civil equality is why all legitimate government rests on the consent of the government. So then he points out, and again, William Galston is right, that during the Revolutionary era, and long afterward, the principle of civic equality was incompletely realized. Most women and free African Americans couldn't vote. Neither could white men who didn't meet their state's property qualifications. And this is why you've heard everybody from William Galston to, of course, an individual I quoted yesterday, pointing out that some of this was not finally achieved till the Voting Rights Act of 1965. I would disagree with historians that say America didn't start in 1776 or even with the Constitution in 1789. It really started in 1965. I don't buy that, but I think it illustrates again that we've been in the process for some time. And then, as he points out, the late historian Gordon Wood, and I didn't realize that Gordon Wood actually is late, that he has actually passed on, but points out in his book, The Radicalism of the American Revolution, that the principle of equality gradually undermined social hierarchies. Even at the time in which the Declaration of Independence was drafted, people like to point out, well, yes, but not all people were equal, not all people got to vote. But even the statement that all men are created equal, that they are endowed by their creator with certain inalienable rights, was something that began to undermine the social hierarchies in some very significant ways. And interestingly enough, he points out that Thomas Jefferson took this belief one step further by stating, quote, a moral case to the plowman and the professor. The former will decide it as well and often better than the latter, pointing out that in some respects, the Declaration of Independence was not just for the elite, wasn't just for the professor, it was for the common man as well. Of course, he points out that we've always had some kind of social hierarchy. He points out that rural Americans hated being referred to as hicks by urban Americans. Some of that still happens today. I've seen some professors and even politicians making those statements. And people with modest levels of education often feel like highly educated Americans look down on them. But nevertheless, he points out that we no longer really have a social hierarchy, or when we do, it's for a very good reason. That's called meritocracy. He points out that trained physicians aren't infallible, but they're more likely to get a diagnosis correct and get the right prescriptions than medical amateurs who oftenly, as he says, crowd the internet. So he says, in a society dominated by the sentiment of social equality, we see some of these claims for hierarchy pretty much still on probation, and feels good about the fact that we are working more and more towards equality. And I do appreciate him throwing in that one statement about physicians, because sometimes equality suggests that everybody has a right to any kind of statement. Well, everybody has a right to their own opinions, but they don't have a right to their own facts. I've said this on this program many times before. And some people with better education should be physicians, should be pilots, should be accountants, maybe even should be talk show hosts, as much as we sometimes want to make it opportunity for everyone to express their opinion. Certain ideas are better than others, and that's why we believe still in meritocracy. Let's, if we can, though, take a break. And let me just mention again, if you'd like to know more about the interview we did the first hour with Tony Scarcello, or the interview we did with Joshua Enck about the film A Great Awakening, all of that is on the website at pointofview.net. Most importantly, I want to thank Doug for stepping in here. He is an individual that has been engineering today, as we have both of the Megans out and about on vacation. Steve, I certainly want to thank you for producing the program. And if you find yourself wanting to know a little bit more about either of these interviews or some of the articles, go to the website pointofview.net. You will find some great material there, and I hope that you'll take the time to maybe print it out, share it with others. But most importantly, look forward to seeing you tomorrow right here on Point of View.
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1: Looking for something uplifting to watch with the family this summer? 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First, Young Washington. 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Rather than focusing on Washington's greatest victories, the film explores the failures, hardships, and personal struggles that shaped his character. And Bad Counselors, starring Chris Klein as Pastor Tom, the leader of a Christian summer camp whose peaceful summer is disrupted when two frat brothers pose as camp counselors to fulfill court-ordered community service. 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